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1: From the Center for Investigative Reporting and PRX, this is Reveal. I'm Garrison Hayes, sitting in for Al Letson. On September 11th, Mia Farina, a rookie cop, ran as Tower 2 collapsed.
2: But at one point, you couldn't run because the stuff that was collapsing was so deep.
1: She worked around Ground Zero for months afterward and remembers people saying,
3: something's going to happen here in a couple of years from the smells and the toxins. But honestly, I was never worried about it.
1: Until she had to worry about it 13 years later when she developed chronic lung disease.
4: I feel better, and then the next day I feel like again. Like a cycle of health.
1: Why people are still getting sick 25 years later. That's today on Reveal. But first, this news.
5: Live from NPR News in Washington, I'm Dan Ronan. Five people were killed today when a cargo jet crashed at Miami International Airport. As NPR's Ping Wong reports, local officials say the scene was chaotic.
6: Just before 2 p.m. on Sunday afternoon, an Amazon cargo plane crashed as it tried to land at the busy Florida airport. Miami-Dade Sheriff Rosie Cordero-Stutz says it overran the runway.
7: It came to rest at a field adjacent to the airport. At this time, we can confirm that we have at least five deceased individuals, and we have multiple individuals that were transported to local hospitals with unknown injuries.
6: Video posted on social media shows the Boeing 767 with its tail over the airport's fence and thick black smoke rising from the aircraft. Local officials said there was a fuel leak they were working to mitigate. It's unclear so far what caused the crash, though the National Transportation Safety Board says they're sending a team to the site and launching an investigation. The airport is open again, but passengers have been warned to expect long delays and cancellations. Ping Huang, NPR News.
5: President Trump's super PAC is wading into the midterm elections to support Republicans. NPR's Mara Liasson reports.
8: Trump's super PAC, MAGA Inc., has been sitting on more than $400 million in cash, and the president is finally beginning to spend it.
9: I think I have like close to $1 billion in the super PAC, and I'm allocating probably $400 or $500 million. So I'll be spending.
10: Midterm election.
9: Yeah, we're going to spend a lot of money because we don't want to lose our country.
8: MAGA Inc. made a $10 million ad buy to support Texas Attorney General Ken Paxton, who's running for Senate. Overall, Republican super PACs and campaign committees have much more money than their Democratic counterparts. But in many cases, specific Republican candidates have raised less money than their Democratic opponents. That's true for Paxton, whose campaign cash is trailing the amount raised by his Democratic opponent, James Tallarico. Mara Liasson, NPR News.
5: AAA says the price of diesel hit a record today and is now $5.89 a gallon nationally. That's up 29 cents in the last week. Diesel is the main fuel in trucking and freight rail, and many companies are passing along the higher cost to consumers. Many are also blaming the war against Iran for the higher price of fuel. On ABC's This Week, the Energy Secretary, Chris Wright, insisted the war against Iran is justified.
11: There may not be a nuclear agreement. It may be simply destroying their capabilities to do it. An agreement may await a next administration in Iran. We simply don't know that. But I think what the president was communicating there is how critically important this is. If Iran has nuclear weapons, the Middle East, the world, is a wildly different place than it is today.
5: 20% of the world's oil flows through the Strait of Hormuz. This is NPR. Ash from an erupting volcano in Indonesia has shut down six airports, canceling international and domestic flights at least until Monday at noon local time. Nina Rao reports that emergency officials are coordinating the response even as the eruption of the volcano continues.
12: The volcano has been firing thick ash into the atmosphere since late Friday. While no casualties have been reported, the ash is blanketing the capital, Jakarta, and neighboring provinces. head of Indonesia's Disaster Management Agency, Suharyanto, says they are deploying aircraft to clear the air. Authorities are carrying out weather modification operations, he says. If there is no cloud growth, they'll use a water misting method to break down dangerous ash particles. Officials have also begun distributing masks and are urging residents in affected areas to stay indoors. For NPR News, I'm Naina Rao in Jakarta.
5: A man with multiple weapons lunged at the Democratic candidate for governor of Ohio today, Dr. Amy Action, during a campaign event at a fair in Canfield, Ohio. Several people were injured when the suspect reportedly knocked them down to the ground. Action was not hurt. Members of her security team intervened and the suspect has been arrested. Action was Ohio's health director under Republican Governor Mike DeWine. DeWine issued a statement saying he was grateful she was not hurt and violence has no place in politics. Primary voters in New Hampshire Tuesday will select the Republican and Democratic candidates for the U.S. Senate in November. I'm Dan Ronan, NPR News.
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13: Scientists are working on 5 missions using robots to study distant parts of our universe, and they're coming to Boise this fall for the Interplanetary Life March of the Robots event at JUMP, and Idaho Matters is getting a sneak peek. We talk to a different space scientist every Monday to learn about missions to Mars, Jupiter, and Saturn. Travel through the cosmos with Idaho Matters every Monday at noon and 8 p.m. as we follow the space robots across the universe.
1: From the Center for Investigative Reporting and PRX, this is Reveal. I'm Garrison Hayes, sitting in for Al Letson.
14: Richard Teamsa, NYPD. Mechanic Richard B. Hatcher, DC 37. Detective Andrea R. Rayner, NYPD.
1: It's been 25 years since Al-Qaeda terrorists flew 2 passenger airplanes into the Twin Towers of the World Trade Center, as if they were missiles. The towers collapsed into a cloud of acrid dust. And every year around this time, the commemorations begin. People gather at memorial ceremonies in New York and around the country to honor the nearly 3,000 people who died that day.
14: Sanitation worker Renee Lopez, NYC DOS.
1: But these particular names you're hearing are from a different kind of remembrance. These people, firefighters, police, construction workers, and so many other laborers and volunteers, they didn't die on 9/11. They died from 9/11, years after the fact.
14: Health advisor Barbara Watts, New York City Department of Health. Laszlo Caselli, National Elevator Cabs. Stephen M. Chile Sr.
1: About a week after the towers fell, officials said the air was safe, but it wasn't. In the years that followed, thousands of responders would develop lung disease, neurological illnesses, and cancers linked to their rescue and recovery work at Ground Zero. For many of us, 9/11 is a day to remember, something we think about once a year. But for the tens of thousands of people who, in the aftermath of the attack, ran to help and found themselves breathing in a thick stew of cement dust, chemicals, plastic, glass, and asbestos, their bodies are still living that day and still dying from it. More people have now died related to exposures to toxic dust at Ground Zero than died in the attacks themselves.
15: Good morning. I thank you all for being here today.
1: This is Judy Simmons. She helped create this memorial on Long Island to honor the responders who have died since the attacks. Her husband, a firefighter, died in 2008 because of a 9/11 related lung disease.
15: I vividly remember our first ceremony in 2011. Seeing the names that were first etched into the granite.
1: Behind Judy is a large granite wall inscribed with an ever-growing list.
15: It seemed impossible for me to imagine that one day the walls would be

0: tradesmen and the volunteers who ran to help in the battle to get the federal government to honor its commitment to people who it enshrined as American heroes. Lynn Hallerman is a doctor and the former director of palliative care at Stony Brook Medicine on Long Island. And she remembers taking care of 9/11 first responders, many too young to be dying from illnesses they should not have had.
1: There was one particular story I remember, a 9/11 firefighter. I walked into the hospital room and this gentleman's got this big, thick, full head of hair. And he's young, he's in his 30s. And there in the room is his wife and they have a toddler and an infant. He was dying of lung cancer that just was not responding to treatment. And he looked at me like, how did I get here?
0: These days, Lynn works as a reporter in her hometown on Long Island. And she wanted to learn about the people who are still getting sick and dying, this time, as a journalist. Her local community wound up being the perfect place to do that. It turns out, her area is full of responders who worked at Ground Zero. She wanted to know, why are so many people still getting sick or dying a full 25 years after 9/11? Lynn started looking for answers in her own Long Island village, and that's where our story begins.
1: Port Jefferson is a harbor village on the north shore of Long Island. I've lived here for 20 years, but it's the kind of place where, even still, I don't quite feel like a local. The real locals went to high school here and still have a lot of the same friends. It's a part of Long Island where people in public service jobs like cops and firefighters can, or at least used to be able to, afford a home. It's also a place of routines. The ferry comes in from Connecticut every hour. Cars flood in and then out again. Every day at noon, the firehouse sounds its siren for lunchtime. I have my routines too. I walk my terrier, Theo, down to the boat dock every morning. And a few years ago, I started going to a bar workout class popular with the women in the village. It's a great place to catch local stories. And it's where I met Mia.
2: My name is Mia Farina. I'm an ice hockey mom. It's a huge, takes up my whole life. I think I should say ice hockey mom before I say mom.
1: Mia's spot in class is always behind me and to the right. She has thick, straight brown hair, always tied back in a tight, practical ponytail. She's all business during the weightlifting section, like a woman in charge. But she's also hilarious and always holding court before and after class. But one day, she seemed short of breath. I asked her what that was about, and she said it was just her 9/11 lungs.
2: I am a retired New York City police detective, and I was present during World Trade Center when Tower 2 came down.
1: Back on September 11th, 2001, Mia was virtually a rookie, not even 30 years old. Her Brooklyn squad rushed to help. Mia was one of eight cops in her group, plus a sergeant. One in eight, they call it. They raced down the West Side Highway and arrived just as the second tower was about to crash to earth.
2: One of my friends said, she actually looked up and she goes, how far do we run when we heard the rumbling? Because they're so tall, you didn't know if they were going to go left, right, straight down. We just were like, just keep running. But at one point, you couldn't run because of the stuff that was collapsing was so deep. I'm very short, so I'm 5 feet. So it would go up to my thigh. And you would feel people's hands and feet because they're all under the rubble.
1: For days in 12, sometimes 15-hour shifts, she joined thousands of other responders and Good Samaritans on what came to be known as the pile.
2: And they started handing out the N95s. But those were very clunky. They didn't really fit. You were sweating. You couldn't talk. They didn't give you new filters. At least I don't remember. It wasn't enforced, the masks. But I do remember, like, I guess it was more towards the media and people saying something's going to happen here in a couple of years from the smells and the this and the toxins. But honestly, I was never worried about it.
1: Mia ended up working around Ground Zero on and off for about 5 months. For more than a decade after that, she felt fine. Kept working, went on with her life, got married, had her son Ford. But in 2014, she came down with pneumonia.
2: It knocked me on my butt. Like, they had to give me steroids left and right, and nothing was working.
1: At that point, you had really had any inkling that you had anything related to the World Trade.
2: No, I

0: just assumed I was just sick.
1: But she would soon find out it was more than just a routine illness.
2: Actually, my police doctor, believe it or not, we have to go to our own doctors, actually said, I think you need to go see the World Trade Center specialist. I'm like, what?
1: The specialists he was talking about are part of what's called the World Trade Center Health Program. It's a federally funded program for people like Mia, 9/11 responders, and people who lived, worked, or went to school in the area and were exposed to the toxic dust cloud. Today, the program has almost 155,000 registered participants. All they have to do is show up once a year for a free medical checkup, and if an illness shows up that's thought to be related to 9/11, the treatment is managed and paid for by the program. Mia got registered. Medically, the news wasn't great.
2: They said whatever was in me was most likely dormant, and having the pneumonia brought it up because my immune system went down so much. And my breathing was like I was losing capacity in all my lungs.
1: I see. So that was sort of a life-changing
2: event,
1: that pneumonia. Mia had to stop going for her daily 7-mile runs. She couldn't even carry her little son up the stairs anymore. But practically speaking, she thought the program was a godsend.
2: I could explain to you what's bothering me, but my regular doctor would be like, okay, and send you to 18 specialists. If you go to a 9/11 affiliated doctor who reads the research and knows what's going on, they'll be like, okay, this is what it looks like. This other first responder had the same issues, and this is what we're looking at, so let's go here. And they're phenomenal.
1: The program doesn't just offer medical care. Doctors are also studying people to understand what's happening in their bodies and why they're getting sick, even now. They found that responders are at higher risk for many illnesses, severe lung diseases, digestive disorders, and certain cancers, such as prostate cancer. The federal government has certified these illnesses and dozens of others as likely related to people's exposure to toxic dust in the aftermath of 9/11. Mia believes the program has saved her life, which is why she's become an informal advocate for it, especially at her old precinct.
2: I went around and I got everybody's paperwork and I said, fill this all out right now and I'm going to go down and drop it off for everybody. So I actually took the paperwork and got everybody registered.
1: Mia retired in 2021. She got COVID and her damaged lungs just couldn't handle it. She's been diagnosed with other certified 9/11 related illnesses too, a debilitating form of acid reflux, recurring sinus infections, but she's doing better than most of the 8 other cops she went out with on that day.
2: We're down to 4, I think now. Mm-hmm. Only 4 of us left.
1: Of those 4, she says one has early dementia, thought to be related to his exposures. One has an oxygen tank for his severe COPD. One has an autoimmune disorder. Only one guy is doing fine, at least for now. Mia knows that even if you're not sick now, it doesn't mean that you're not still going to get sick down the road. She grapples with this all the time because of the one person she hasn't been able to convince to register for the health program.
2: So my husband can, you know, you got to love the guy because like he'll be like when he gets his bronchitis every year, like horrific until he can't physically breathe, like he's choking for like coughing. I need to go to the doctor. I'm like, oh, really? You think?
1: Mia's husband, Dave, is also a retired police officer. In the months after 9/11, one of his jobs was to sift through Ground Zero rubble in case it contained personal items or even human remains. Mia doesn't know a lot about what Dave experienced.
2: I guess, you know what, believe it or not, we don't even really talk about it. I think we try to shy away from the topic.
1: I was wondering, why don't they talk about it? And why hasn't Dave signed up for the program himself? So Mia invites me over to their house to meet him and their son, Ford.
3: Ford, did you ever meet Lynn?
4: Hey,
3: Lynn
4: okay. Ford.
5: Hi, nice to meet you.
1: Come on. Mia warned me that Dave wasn't fond of talking to reporters, but I'm here to try anyway. They live about 5 minutes from me. Dave does construction and his work truck is out in front of their very typical suburban house with a big manicured lawn. When I pull up, I hear Dave shouting to Mia to make sure I don't walk on the grass. I walk into the house, and Dave is right there in the hallway with a slightly amused look. He gestures to me to sit down at the kitchen table. Their 140-pound dog, Stormy, is flanking my side. We start talking, and I'm surprised how open he is.
0: Mia says that you didn't like her very much when you first met.
4: She was definitely a acquired taste. She is she's a ball of fire. Let's put it that way.
1: Dave is blonde with short cropped hair. He's snarky, enjoys pushing buttons, but he is also honest with me about why he doesn't want to sign up for the program.
0: Do you not want to talk about it or just explain to me? No judgment, I just am curious.
4: I am not sick. I don't feel sick. And I don't want to know if I'm really truly sick. She said that I have to go have a yearly checkup. And I'm like, I don't want a yearly checkup. I don't want to know.
0: So that's sort of a strategy.
4: For me. Yeah. That's how I cope with that portion of it. You know, all of my pain comes through Mia. Mm-hmm. I mean, the girl is at a doctor every other day. It's not just two, it's 3 and 4 different things that are wrong with her from that day.
0: So Mia, when I spoke to her, she kind of feels that you would rather be the one sick.
4: Of course. Her. Yes. So my son is directly still attached through the umbilical cord to my wife, still mm-hmm. even meeting at 12. Mm-hmm. So,
0: yeah.
4: Absolutely. Absolutely. If something happens to her in the near future, it's going to be very, very, very rough on him. She's an awesome mother, awesome police officer, great wife. Don't tell her I said that.
1: Dave loves to give Mia a hard time. It's clear he's being playful. Still, it doesn't always land. And Dave's refusal to get registered for the program weighs on Mia, especially because she's been getting sicker.
2: My son is asking questions about it due to the fact that mommy has breathing issues. He wrote a story about mommy being a hero, but he also wrote a story about, I didn't even tell my husband this yet, that said, what are you most afraid of? And he said, losing my mommy.
1: Mia has had enough. Eventually, she tells Dave,
2: it's not about you, it's about your son. If something happens, we could catch it early for your son.
1: And it works.
4: I want to live as long as I possibly can to enjoy that boy. He's a joy. He's a godsend for me.
2: So I finally filled out all the paperwork and had him sign it, and let's get it done.
0: And you're okay with that?
4: 100%. If it had to get done, it was going to be done by her.
1: Dave's first appointment is scheduled for May 2025. And the night before, Mia and Dave invite me over to help fill out paperwork. Much to my surprise, Dave even invites me to join him at the doctor the next day if I want to. But first, we have to get through a big questionnaire.
2: Dave, you just need to do these 3 sheets you have to do. The rest I can do for you. That's it.
5: Because these are all the mental health questions.
0: Is he nervous to fill out those questions?
2: No, he thinks they're ridiculous.
0: He thinks it's ridiculous?
2: Yes.
4: I can't read it.
2: Oh, okay.
4: You're doing the whole thing.
2: Oh, awesome. Okay, I'm happy to
3: hear.
2: Are
3: you going to read it to him? Is it an answer?
2: Sure.
0: Do you feel that you're ill?
4: No.
0: Been getting edgy or bad-tempered?
4: Nope.
0: Okay, feeling irritable or angry outbursts?
4: Me?
0: You.
4: I'm a ray of sunshine.
0: Okay, avoided thinking about or talking about the disaster?
4: Oh, avoiding it, very much so. I don't talk about it, I don't think about it. I've avoided this. I've avoided to going for a medical checkup for it.
0: Okay. Your sexual activity.
6: Reb!
3: What? My turn?
6: Yeah, I need your help with this one. I know what I want to put. You tell me what I should put
3: sexual
6: down.
3: Activity.
6: My sexual activity. My ability. No, my ability. Is that a zero?
3: That's a zero.
7: That's a -5 because you're getting a woman.
1: But once Mia reminds Dave of what's coming up the next day, Dave's demeanor changes.
2: If I remember correctly, your first visit is a social worker. They're going to see if make sure you're not depressed or anything like that.
4: Why are you social worker?
2: You have to. They make you speak to
4: them. I am here. I don't need anybody. I don't need to talk to anybody or anything like that. That's all I want is the medical portion.
2: Your son just said you need a therapist.
4: Yeah, but they're not going to fix me for it, so it doesn't matter.
1: The next morning, I sit in my car in the parking lot of a World Trade Center health clinic on Long Island, unsure if Dave is going to show up for his 7:30 appointment. But sure enough, he does. We go inside, and after a long while in the waiting room with other responders...
8: David?
4: All right.
8: May I have your date of birth?
1: Oh, okay. All right. Dave is finally a part of the program.
9: Mia can now rest a little easier. Her husband will now be monitored just in case he starts to get sick. But not long after, Mia sort of disappears. Lynn stops hearing from her. Lynn has a feeling things aren't good. And she's right. That's next on Reveal.
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0: From the Center for Investigative Reporting and PRX, this is Reveal. I'm Garrison Hayes, sitting in for Al Letson. This hour, we're following Lynn Hallerman, the doctor-turned-reporter, as she tries to understand why so many people are still getting sick 25 years after 9/11. People like Mia Farina. Since Lynn first met Mia at a bar class in 2024, the two have been in touch a lot about Mia's health. But then, last spring, Mia stopped coming to class and stopped replying to Lynn's calls and texts. Lynn started asking people in their class what happened, but they didn't know either. Lynn was worried. Finally, she got a text from Mia inviting her over, and Lynn was right to worry. Things weren't good.
1: Boy, there is a lot of stuff in this house.
2: When I get to Mia's after all those weeks of silence, I'm surprised how messy the house is because usually it's pretty organized. So I weave around a stack of paint cans and a tarp piled in the hallway. Dave's work tools are scattered everywhere.
1: So much hockey equipment, golf equipment.
2: Mama Bear clearly has been down for the count.
3: Hey there. Hey, Stormy. Hi, Stormy.
2: I toss Stormy a treat and wait for Mia in the kitchen. She's outside, surrounded by tween boys, Ford's friends, lecturing them about using tick spray on the trails. And even though she can rally in mom mode, it's clear she isn't herself.
1: If you're up for it, I just wouldn't mind just hearing about what's happened. But if you're just like, I don't want to do this.
4: No, I don't want to do that right now because I feel like still. They can't knock it out of my system. This is what happened last time, too. When I feel better, I will. I just feel like I jinx it every time I feel better. And then the next day, I feel like again. It's like a cycle of hell.
2: We launch into a conversation anyway. Sure enough, she tells me the summer was rough. Her breathing had gotten worse. She was diagnosed with pneumonia that wouldn't budge, made worse by one of her terrible recurring sinus infections. Antibiotics didn't help. Her meds made her so nauseous, she could barely sleep. Then the migraine started. And throughout it all, her damaged lungs were just stuck, like she could never quite get enough air.
4: My pulmonologist says my lungs are just getting worse, but he gave me a steroid for the nebulizer on top of the regular butyrol I take twice a day.
1: Your lungs in general are getting worse.
4: Yeah. He said after this one, it's probably going to deteriorate. You know, it's going to be worse again. Every year, it's deteriorating little by little.
1: How do you, how's Ford doing with all this?
2: Mia's son Ford is now 13.
1: Like, is he handling
4: it? No, he comes home when he's out with his friends, runs upstairs to see how I'm feeling. His friends would come. He's like, no, I'm staying home with my mom.
1: He's been nervous.
4: Yeah. He freaks out.
2: Dave, her husband, has been trying to keep the mood light.
4: Oh, he wants to send me to assisted living, he told me this morning. I know he's joking, but it's just like, he doesn't handle when I'm not functioning for this long.
2: In our Long Island world, there seems to be a 9/11 responder on every winding suburban street. So what's playing out in Mia's house, the illnesses, the strained jokes, the children's fear, it's not atypical. A lot of people I speak with out here know someone who's sick, someone who's died, sometimes many people.
5: Every single week, we get two or three emails, funeral arrangements for this guy, funeral arrangements for this guy.
2: That's Frank Donadeo. His daughter, Justine, teaches at the bar studio Mia and I go to. He was a firefighter at the time of the attacks.
5: I was assigned with a group of guys to go by an excavator that was picking up all the piles, mm-hmm. and as they put it on a conveyor belt, look for bodies and parts, and it was a little gruesome.
2: Frank's in his 60s. He's a strong guy with a booming voice, but he's also warm, easy to talk to, the kind who likes to give bear hugs. Like Mia, Frank has been through a lot.
5: I have acid reflux. I had an episode of skin cancer on the side of my face, and it turned out that I had lymphoma.
2: Lymphoma is a cancer that starts in certain white blood cells, the cells that help our bodies fight infections. Frank's lymphoma is thought to be related to his time working at Ground Zero, even though it took 20 years to develop. Maybe you, like me, have been wondering, how could the exposure to toxic dust lead to an illness 2 decades later? I wanted to understand the science behind cancers like Frank's and other 9/11-related illnesses. So earlier this year, I called Dr. Jacqueline Moline. She's one of the original medical scientists who's been researching the health impacts of 9/11 for more than 2 decades. She also oversees a specialized 9/11 clinic, part of the World Trade Center Health Program, packed with patients.
6: The sheer magnitude of the health effects is pretty astonishing.
2: At the time of the attacks in 2001, Dr. Moline was working at Mount Sinai Hospital. She started seeing responders right away, and many of them couldn't stop coughing. Did you have sort of like a moment when things really started to change for you, when you realized this wasn't going to be temporary, it wasn't just going to be a cough that resolved and everybody would just go on?
6: I think within about 2 or 3 months, when people still had this cough that did not go away, we knew it was something big. Because after a few months, it becomes chronic and they weren't getting better for many folks. Some people did get better, but for many folks, they did not. And I think it was pretty early on we realized that this could be a whole new category of conditions that were persistent.
2: Moline and others suspected all these breathing problems were linked to ground zero dust. So they did what research doctors do. They chased down research grants and started a specialized clinic for responders.
6: We got that funding in April of 2002. And then within the first year, we saw about 6,000 folks. By the end of 2 years, we saw nearly 12,000.
2: And as the program grew, they knew they needed to understand a critical question. What was in the dust itself?
6: 600,000 panes of glass were pulverized. There was all the gypsum, all the wallboard, all of that became pulverized into this, what we call the World Trade Center dust.
2: Normally, Moline says, our bodies do a pretty good job of keeping big particles of dust out of our lungs. But on 9/11,
6: it was such a massive exposure that our body wasn't able to handle that. So a lot of these larger particles were actually able to get into the lungs as well, for people, especially in the early days when they had very heavy exposures.
2: What they found was that the dust made people sick in waves. Take Frank's friend, Kelly McDonald, who also lives on Long Island and was a firefighter at Ground Zero. He got sick immediately as part of an early wave of 9/11 illnesses.
7: I have some type of scarring in my esophagus from the chemical burns down there. That's my 9/11 injury.
2: Did you also have a cough or no?
7: Oh, God, yeah, for like 7, 8 months. Just never stopped, just every day.
2: When people like Kelly breathed in this mixture of chemicals and building debris, Dr. Moline says it was as if they were breathing in or swallowing Drano. The caustic mix burned its way through the tissues of the nose, throat, and lungs, just like Drano burns through the hair and gunk that clogs our drains.
7: I was spitting up stuff that was like the craziest colors, yeah. And the medical officer came, chief medical officer, and they told us that you're good, everybody was good.
2: But they weren't good. The chemical burns that penetrated deep into the tissues trigger chronic inflammation, like smoldering embers that never go out. When people like Kelly get sick, the embers can roar back to life, turning even a simple cold into a life-threatening asthma attack.
7: To this day, I can't, like if my wife starts cleaning the floors with something strong in the house, I have to leave, I have to leave the room or go somewhere else. I can't breathe.
5: He has 4 daughters.
2: That's Frank again.
5: And I remember him telling me that if they're getting ready to go out on a Friday or Saturday night and the hairspray is flying around, he told me I had to leave the house.
2: Kelly's breathing problem came on fast, but then there's people like Frank.
5: Unlike Kelly, whose symptoms showed up quickly, mine seemed to surface over a long period of time.
2: Dr. Moline and other scientists, whose work is supported by the World Trade Center Health Program, have been getting clues as to why that is. Their research suggests that tiny particles of World Trade Center dust can cross into the bloodstream from the lungs, then travel into the bone marrow and other organs, sometimes kicking off a whole cascade of health problems.
6: For example, particulate matter can get into the blood vessels in the heart.
2: And newer research goes even further, suggesting that the presence of these tiny toxic particles circulating in the body can damage our DNA. And for some people, can set them up for serious illnesses years later, including cancers, like Frank's lymphoma. Dr. Moline says she was struck by the responders who developed multiple myeloma, another form of blood cancer.
6: This is a cancer that people get typically when they're in their 60s or 70s or 80s. And we were seeing this in like 35 or 40-year-olds, which is very unusual.
2: As I spoke to Dr. Moline, doctor to doctor, she said something else that really hit me.
6: It seems like people, when they get sick, get sicker. When their cancers are presenting, they seem more severe. They seem like they spread quicker.
2: It's like the body, like the actual tumor biology is somehow being affected.
6: Right. And it's a little difficult to tease out, but that's just the impression that we all get.
2: Dr. Moline says that 9/11 research is helping us understand the impacts of other massive environmental disasters, like when buildings collapse in an earthquake. It's not just a single toxin being released, like in a chemical spill. It's the implosion of an entire urban landscape.
6: Here we had 150 different compounds. We don't know how they interact together. We haven't been able to tease out which caused which, because it wasn't just it was X or Y, it was X and Y and Z and A, B, C, D, E, F. And I think as we learn more, we're going to realize that so much of it was that it triggered an inflammatory response in the body. And I think that's what's leading to many of the conditions we're seeing now, as well as a carcinogenic effect.
2: All the things I was seeing among my neighbors on Long Island, it all made sense to me once I started to understand the science. The chemical burns from the dust that left people with perpetually inflamed lungs and digestion, like Mia and Kelly. The cancers that show up years later, seemingly out of the blue, like Frank had. They're all managing their care, good days and bad days, through the World Trade Center Health Program. And they all say that having a program designed for them has helped them get the care they need. Frank's in remission and says the program let him focus on healing.
5: The World Trade Center program was so convenient. And I just thought, having it run smoothly like that, it just lifts your spirits and it lifts you up. And the billing, you didn't have to worry about the billing. One less thing to think about. Let me just go in, get my treatments, do what I have to do to get better, not worry about anything else. And it was invaluable to me.
2: Right, you didn't have to fight with a health insurance company.
5: That would have been a nightmare, I think, if that was added to the equation.
2: I set out to talk with people like Frank and Mia about their health. But for these responders, talking about their health means talking about the World Trade Center Health Program. The whole time, I assumed the program was on solid ground. But the more I learned, the more I came to understand, it's nowhere near as stable as I thought.
0: Early last year, Lynn got word that the World Trade Center Health Program was in jeopardy.
8: We go to funerals, then we go to hospital beds. This is real. Doge is not real.
0: Coming up, the responders fighting to make sure they're not forgotten. That's ahead on Reveal. Don't go anywhere.
9: I'm Maria Hinojosa. Next time on Latino USA, a deadly accident at a dairy farm in Colorado has brought renewed focus to what it's like to live and die as a farm worker in the state and the fear many workers live with.
10: They don't want to rock the boat. They don't want to be in the limelight and then someone knocking on their door.
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0: From the Center for Investigative Reporting and PRX, this is Reveal. I'm Garrison Hayes, sitting in for Al Letson. In February 2025, when Doge barreled in with its signature slash and burn style, the World Trade Center Health Program was not spared.
12: Tonight, advocates for those sickened by toxins from the massive debris of 9/11 are calling on President Trump to immediately reverse cuts he made to the World Trade Center Health Program.
0: People were fired. Scientists like Dr. Moline were ordered to stop their research projects. Patients like Mia Farina were scared about what was going to happen next. Mia said even Dave, who generally leans to the right politically, was annoyed by the cuts.
13: His thing was, I thought America was supposed to remember the people that were there that day, because that was what everybody says, never forget. It feels like everybody forgot.
0: Advocates for the program estimate that about 20% of staff were laid off. Patients, as well as fire and police unions, reported longer wait times to enroll in the program or get approved for treatment. Outrage spread almost immediately, including to a press conference just outside the U.S. Capitol.
8: We go to funerals. Then we go to hospital beds. This is real. Doge is not real. Elon Musk.
0: This is John Feel, a former construction worker who helped with the 9/11 recovery. He's become an outspoken advocate for his fellow responders.
8: People are sick and people are dying. But I'll tell you what's killing them even more. The toxic redundancy of having to keep coming back. They have to keep telling their stories. X-ray fight for Lou Alvarez. Oh wait, you can't, they're dead. They died telling their stories.
0: John is surrounded by dozens of politicians and other responders all calling for the DOGE cuts to be reversed. He was angry, but he was also used to this fight. Because while it might seem like the World Trade Center health program would be politically bulletproof, it isn't. Reporter Lynn Hallerman has found that from the beginning, the effort to get responders care has been at the mercy of politicians who don't want to pay for it, even if they don't want to say it out loud. She starts this story with John.
2: To understand how the World Trade Center health program even got started, it helps to understand the story of John Feel. The day after the plane struck the Twin Towers, John was at the site ready to help. He was a construction worker, and his specialty was demolition work. He figured his skills could be useful as police and firefighters worked desperately to find survivors.
14: I went down there because I can operate any machine. I went down there because I could remove debris from a pile without destroying the integrity of the pile. God forbid there was somebody alive in there.
2: John was 34 years old at the time, healthy and strong.
14: I was there for 5.5 days. I probably changed my work boots 9 times because they were melting on the steel. Literally, that's how hot it was.
2: On John's 6th day of working on the pile, something life-changing happened. A multi-ton steel beam fell on his foot. He wound up with gangrene, a life-threatening infection, a partial amputation, and spent 11 weeks in the hospital. When he was finally discharged, he was weak. He'd lost a lot of weight and had to relearn how to walk. He went to his mother's home to heal. She thought after a few weeks of physical therapy, John would be fine.
14: I said, no, I need to get help. She goes, yeah, you start therapy tomorrow to walk. And I said, no, I need help. I probably went through 10, 12 therapists that just didn't get it.
2: John finally found a mental health therapist who did get it, and he found a support group for 9/11 responders, many of them suffering from PTSD. By this point, he was out of work and deep in debt from all his medical bills. And he quickly realized he wasn't alone. The support group was full of people in the trades who helped at Ground Zero and were too sick to work. Some lost their jobs and insurance, and often didn't have the safety nets that police and firefighters had. Others in his group just disappeared.
14: And be like, yo, where's what's his name? Oh, he died. Hey, where's, you know, I haven't seen what's his name. Oh, he's in the hospital with stage 4 cancer.
2: John realized that people and their families were getting left behind. So in 2005, he started a small nonprofit to help people pay off their debts. John was bringing attention to responders and what they were going through. The movement was growing. At the same time, so was the medical research. In those early years, Dr. Moline and others were finding more and more evidence linking 9/11 exposure to higher rates of cancer and illness. And in Congress, a bipartisan group of lawmakers from New York was calling for accountability. Responders had been told the air at Ground Zero was safe to breathe, but it wasn't. In 2007, at a House Judiciary Subcommittee hearing, Congressman Gerald Nadler demanded answers from officials at the EPA and said the government needed to support the thousands of people now sick.
15: I have unfortunately had to spend the better part of the last 5+ years attempting to cajole the federal government into telling the truth about 9/11 air quality, insisting that there must be a full and proper cleanup of the environmental toxins remaining in apartments, workplaces, and schools that to this day I believe are poisoning people, and demanding that the government provide long-term comprehensive health care to those already sick.
2: It took another 3 years, but in December of 2010, Congress finally passed the James Zadroga 9/11 Health and Compensation Act, named for a responder who died of lung disease. People like John Feel would now have care for illnesses linked to 9/11. New York Senator Kirsten Gillibrand called it a victory.
16: Democrats and Republicans came together to make sure that we could fulfill our undeniable moral obligation to our men and women who are first responders, our heroes, and all the survivors at Ground Zero.
2: But from the beginning, the program wasn't built to last. The legislation only guaranteed its existence for 5 years. But toxic 9/11 dust has a long tail, and the illnesses have kept piling up. And so have the many political fights. Each time the funding for 9/11 healthcare is up for debate, John and other responders have had to keep showing up to DC, even while some of them were very sick and using walkers and oxygen tanks to get around.
14: Every time we came down here, 2010, 2015, 2019, 2025, they wanted to be here fighting for the masses instead of being home on their deathbed.
2: John knows some legislators are skittish about the cost. $955 million for the upcoming fiscal year. The program won't last forever. It's set to end in 2090, when most responders and survivors will have likely died. But in the meantime, funding for the program has never been able to keep up with the growing number of sick responders and the rising cost of medical care. In the fall of 2025, the problem got so serious that the program was going to have to stop taking new patients in a few years. This was on top of the DOGE layoffs. So John and the responders once again pack their bags and head for DC. And this time, I go with them. It's 8 a.m. on September 9th. I'm currently on a bus going to the Capitol with the group. It was 2 days before the usual 9/11 memorial ceremonies, and I pile into a hot bus with John and about two dozen other advocates. Everybody's loading up right now. These aren't slick lobbyists. They're almost all responders. There's one child of a responder, a few lawyers. It's a real jeans and t-shirt crowd, no suits. It's a bit tense with people studying their talking points. We get off the bus outside the Capitol, and a retired police officer leads a prayer.
17: Guys, can I just have a moment of your time? I mean, whether you're religious or not, I just need you to be reverent. That's all I'm asking, be reverent, right?
2: Their goal for this visit is to get members of Congress to sign onto a House bill that would fix the funding issues into the future as costs grow. Going into this trip, the advocates only had 82 lawmakers on board out of the 435. They want a lot more. John is telling responders to keep up the pressure.
14: Let's face it, in 2 days from now, 99% of these circus clowns are going to come out and say something patriotic on 9/11. Never forget. Let's blah, blah, blah.
2: John tells me this is his 385th visit to the Capitol. He's kind of made for the spotlight. He's brash, provocative, and knows how to rile up a crowd.
14: Just kick today. If you need a break, 9/11 responders, take a break. We know what happened.
2: John breaks everyone into groups. I tag along with a group led by Michael O'Connell. He's a retired firefighter who worked the 9/11 response. He's sort of like John's right-hand man and the angel on John's shoulder who tries to keep John's temper in check. Michael has been to D.C. many times before, and he knows that you almost never get to talk to legislators in their offices. It's almost all young staffers, too young to remember what happened in 2001.
18: Mostly everybody in this room is a sick first responder. Mm-hmm.
2: Their first stop is the office of Illinois Republican Representative Darren LaHood.
18: We're trying to fight for this bill to make sure everybody's squared away.
19: Okay.
18: Any chance Austin or somebody else from the state?
19: Yeah, let me go get our director of operations who deals with our scheduler and have her talk to you and see
18: That'd
19: if we
18: awesome.
19: Can squeeze you guys in for a
18: meeting. We appreciate it. Thanks,
20: buddy. Thank you.
19: You guys have a card I can give
18: right here?
2: They can't get a meeting. Not at their next stop either. New Mexico Democratic Congressman Gabe Vasquez's office. Michael is looking to talk to Emily, his legislative assistant.
18: Just want to circle back to Emily and let her know that we were down here again from our previous meeting that the congressman is still not on the bill. We haven't had any correspondence since then.
20: Okay, I will be sure to pass this along.
18: Thank you. I greatly appreciate it.
2: Finally, they have one promising conversation.
21: Carla, nice to meet you.
2: At the office of then-California Representative Eric Swalwell.
22: My name is Mike O'Connell. I'm a retired lieutenant from the FDNY.
21: Oh, wow. Nice to meet you.
22: We're down here to kind of ask for congressman's support on H.R. 1410.
2: Michael hands the staffer a book responders made showing how many people are enrolled in the World Trade Center health program, district by district. Across all 50 states.
18: For you guys, like, there's 14 in the congressman's district and 967 in the state of California.
21: Wow.
18: The truth is, there's many people still sick and dying.
21: Yeah, I mean, my boss, I don't see any reason why he wouldn't be able to support this. So, happy to send a recommendation to him.
18: Yeah, that'd be huge for us.
21: Yeah.
2: Swalwell is one of just 7 lawmakers they get to sign onto the bill by September 11th.
18: You never really come down here and get anybody tell you no to your face. So that's one thing that you have to understand. They're all very nice to us. Nobody, you know, excuse my language, doesn't say we're not a part of this. That's political suicide.
2: And John Feel is very aware that as memories of 9/11 dim, the fight to keep health care is getting harder.
14: Whether it's next year or in 4 years from now or in 6 years from now, it's going to be a whole new fight. But we have proven that we're not going away. And while we're getting sicker and dying and getting older, we continue to fight for the masses.
2: It's fair to say that John hates D.C. and what he sees as the hypocrisy of Washington politics. And while many responders say they would do it all over again, rush in to help no matter the consequences, John feels differently.
14: No. Why do I want 8,000 pounds of steel to crush my left foot? I'd still be working right now. I'd still be having fun in life. And I'm not saying I never have fun in life. You know, there's an old saying, horses that go to war do not dance at weddings. And I haven't had a chance to dance at a wedding in 23 years. I'd rather not have gone to war and dance at weddings.
2: John considers himself to be a truth teller, and he's turned plenty of people off. He's not shy about hating all the platitudes. To him, the real way to never forget is to take care of those who can't forget.
14: Nobody ever said, hey, we're sorry. They wanted Wall Street up and running at any cost, right? 6 days later, Wall Street's up, we're the capital, blah, blah, blah, yeah, yeah. But what they did was create the World Trade Center Health Program. That was their apology.
2: In April 2026, with the 25th anniversary of 9/11 months away, the Trump administration agreed to fill the jobs DOGE had slashed. A spokesperson from the Centers for Disease Control and Prevention told us that the agency had received approval to fill 38 vacancies. As of August, they've posted 5 jobs. And earlier this year, after John and other responders went to D.C. to pressure Congress, lawmakers did manage to slip a funding fix into a big spending bill to ensure the health program can continue to add new patients for years to come. Advocates say that's good because every month, hundreds of people continue to sign up. But they also told me they've been here before, and they worry that when this big anniversary passes, they'll be left behind again. I spoke with a lot of first responders for this project, and I asked them how they spend September 11th each year. And while some do go to memorial ceremonies, many others do not. Kelly McDonald, the former firefighter, he has made his own tradition. He goes surfing with some buddies out on Long Beach.
7: You put a rose in your mouth, you paddle out, you do the circle that the surfers do when someone dies. You say a prayer, you throw it in, and then you go surfing for the day. So that's what I do for 9/11. I definitely had survivor's guilt for a long time. Probably still do.
5: Yeah, I think we all do.
2: That's Frank Donadeo again, Kelly's friend.
5: I guess if you talk to my daughter, Justine, the mental health counselor, she'd tell you that I deal with this through avoidance. I don't know if that's a thing. Maybe, yeah. But I'm protecting myself.
2: Mia Farina has also made her own tradition. When that day comes, she spends it with her son, Ford. She takes him out of school. They usually go out to their favorite restaurant, visit the grandparents. But for Mia, all the emotion of what happened on that day really comes the day before.
13: It's weird because September 10th actually hits me more than September 11th sometimes. because I remember September 10th, life was normal. I went to dinner with friends. Actually, I was setting up one of my best friends with one of my other friends. So I went to dinner with the two of them. And I just remember coming home and, like, you know, everybody was happy. Everybody was like, good to go. And then the next day it was like, oh my God, was that ever normal? So sometimes I always think of how everything changed that day, but the day before it was all normal. Like, life went on, and then my life was completely different.
0: Lynn Hallerman reported this episode. Katie Thornton was our lead producer, with help from Lynn and Michael Montgomery. Cynthia Rodriguez edited the show. Special thanks to Drs. Michael Wyden and Mark Wilkenfeld. 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Artis Chariscus is our fact checker. Victoria Baranetsky is our general counsel. Our production manager is Zulema Cobb. 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Taki Telenidis is our deputy executive producer. Our executive producer is Brett Myers. Our theme music is by Camarado Lightning. 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I'm Garrison Hayes, and remember, there is always more to the story.

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5: From Futuro Media and PRX, it's Latino USA. I'm Maria Hinojosa. Today, a deadly accident at a dairy farm in Colorado has brought renewed focus to what it's like to live and die as a farm worker in the state, and the fear that many workers live with.
6: They don't want to rock the boat. They don't want to be in the limelight and then someone knocking on their door.
5: Later, I sit down with Cheech Marin. Publicly, he's a counterculture comedy icon and actor. But quietly, he's amassed the world's leading collection of Chicano art, and now he's donated it to share it with the public.
7: I saw their technique, and they're a really good painter, so that's what I was attracted to.
5: All this coming up on Latino USA. Stay with us. No te vayas.
8: Live from NPR News in Washington, I'm Dan Ronan. Five people are dead in Miami after an Amazon Cargo 767 crashed while landing at Miami International Airport, running through an airport barrier and striking several vehicles on an access road, then catching fire. The plane was arriving from San Juan, Puerto Rico. Both the FAA and the NTSB are sending investigators. Miami-Dade County Sheriff Rosie Cordero Stutt spoke to reporters.
9: The Miami-Dade Sheriff's Office Homicide Bureau will be the lead agency in charge of the death investigation portion alongside our local and federal partners, as we all have different parts of our investigation to conclude.
8: A ground stop at the airport was eventually lifted. Flight delays are expected into Monday. President Trump's envoys have stepped up their efforts to end Russia's war against Ukraine. NPR's Joanna Kasisis reports from Kyiv, Ukraine.
10: Trump's son-in-law Jared Kushner and longtime friend Steve Witkoff have visited Moscow several times, including on Saturday. They arrived in Kyiv on Sunday on a train called the Peace Express. Speaking to reporters outside the ornate presidential palace in Kyiv, Kushner said Trump wants peace as soon as possible. He responded to a reporter asking him if this could happen by winter.
11: And I think if we can achieve that, it'd be an incredible thing. It doesn't mean that we will achieve it, but it's an effort that's very important to try.
10: The Ukrainians, including President Volodymyr Zelensky, looked skeptical. Zelensky told reporters after the press conference that he expected the war to continue and that he had discussed a winter aid package with the U.S. and Europe. Joanna Kakissis, NPR News, Kyiv.
8: With less than 2 months until the midterm elections, the war in Iran is weighing on American voters. As NPR's Tamara Keith reports, that's a problem for President Trump and his party.
12: NPR has been following about a dozen swing voters in swing states as part of a long-term reporting project called Swing Shift. Colleen in Pittsburgh says she still doesn't understand why President Trump wanted to go to war with Iran.
13: I just feel like we're in places we shouldn't be. We're messing with people we shouldn't be messing with. We're arguing and fighting over I don't even know what.
12: John in Philadelphia says maybe Trump shouldn't have promised to lower prices.
14: I felt like he was headed that way, but obviously the stuff in the Middle East is a mess.
12: NPR has agreed not to use their full names so they can speak freely about politics. Tamara Keith, NPR News.
8: The price of a gallon of diesel hit another record today. The nationwide average is now $5.89 a gallon, according to AAA. California has the most expensive diesel in the country at $7.81 a gallon. Diesel is the main fuel in trucking and freight rail. You're listening to NPR News. Republicans will meet this week, Wednesday and Thursday, in Dallas for a first-of-its-kind midterm convention. It's designed to boost enthusiasm ahead of the November 3rd midterm elections. Both Vice President Vance and President Trump are scheduled to speak. However, a large number of congressional Republicans and others say they're skipping the event because of scheduling and other issues, including the cost of attending. The Nancy Grace Roman Space Telescope is on its way to its planned orbital parking space, about 1 million miles from Earth. Joe Palca reports the mission managers have been turning on the telescope's instruments, and so far everything looks great.
0: The school bus-sized observatory has a number of scientific goals. It's looking for a special kind of exploding star called a Type 1A supernova that astronomers use to study a mysterious force called dark energy. It will also search for planets around distant stars as well as galaxies far beyond the Milky Way. Critical systems like the solar panels and main antenna have successfully deployed, as has the sunshade designed to block out unwanted light. The spacecraft also completed a correction to its trajectory. The telescope should arrive at its parking place in about 90 days. After that, its 5-year scientific mission will begin. For NPR News, I'm Joe Palca.
8: Canada is set to launch $20 billion in counter tariffs against the United States on Tuesday after President Trump imposed tariffs against Canada last month. Steel and aluminum tariffs will increase by 50%, some paper products by as much as 25%. This is NPR.
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5: Welcome to Latino USA. I'm Maria Hinojosa, and a content warning, dear listener, this episode includes descriptions of death and loss. Producer Rebecca Ibarra is going to start off our show.
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19: 32063 County Road 18.
20: It's August 20th, 2025, around 6 in the evening, and a 911 call comes in from a dairy farm in northern Colorado.
19: It is a Prospect Valley Dairy in Kingsbury, Colorado.
20: It's the first call of many.
19: I just got a call from my employer saying they had a huge accident at the dairy.
20: Several workers pick up the phone to tell dispatchers that two men have collapsed in the underground pump room of the dairy's manure management system.
19: We got at least two people down in the pit. They pass out. Oh, my God.
20: They say that a pipe burst and that the men rushed in to plug the leak, but they appear to be overpowered by some sort of toxic gas.
21: What kind of gas is it?
19: H2S, hydrogen sulfide.
21: Okay.
20: The two men in the pit are in and out of consciousness.
19: We pulled one guy out, but the other one stays there. Somebody tried to help him, and the other guy goes down too.
21: Okay, so is someone still in the pit?
19: Yes. Yes.
20: Then, four more workers, one after the other, rush down. They're trying to rescue their partners, but those four people also collapse.
19: My boss had to go in there first and stop it, and then my foreman went in and then tried to help him out, and then his two kids went in with him, and then they just got knocked out.
20: Among the workers lying unconscious are a father and his two sons.
21: About how old are the kids?
19: The younger one, he's 17, 18.
20: As each grueling minute ticks by, it becomes very clear. The workers in the pit are not coming back out.
21: All right, Kevin. You're doing really good. Just stay on the phone. Okay? Stay on the phone, Kevin.
20: When emergency responders arrive at the scene about 20 minutes after the first call, they gear up in hazmat suits. They descend into the pump room, which is filled with manure and water, and they pull out six bodies, five men and one teenage boy, only a few months shy of his 18th birthday. All dead from exposure to toxic gas. Across the country, most farm workers are injured or die in anonymity. But the scale of this incident, which some advocates describe as the deadliest agricultural accident in recent Colorado history, makes it impossible to ignore. On top of that, organizers and safety advocates tell me this incident at Prospect Valley Dairy was utterly tragic, but entirely avoidable. And it has brought renewed focus to what it means to live and die as a farm worker in Colorado.

0: in July, about a month away from the one-year anniversary of the tragic incident. In the distance, through the hot summer haze, you can see the Rocky Mountains. And next to me, riding in the passenger seat, is Anna Schultz, a local organizer.
1: You have the mountains and then the plains, where the buffalo used to roam freely.
0: Now these plains are covered in fields of wheat and corn.
1: Well, a lot of the corn that is planted goes to feed and also ethanol.
0: This area also has the most dairy farms in Colorado, and most of the farmland is used for livestock, for things like cattle and lamb ranches. It's the most productive agricultural county in the state, and Anna knows her way around.
1: You always have to be careful driving through those little towns.
2: Why?
1: Because the police are always out looking for,
2: their speeding tickets.
0: She has built close relationships with the men and women who live here and who work this land. The ag workers, she calls them.
1: We have so many ag workers calling us to help them because they got a ticket,
0: Anna was born and raised in Guatemala.
1: But I have lived in this country 53 years.
0: She had a career in education and social work before retiring, but she came out of retirement in 2021. She was summoned by organizers who were helping out agricultural workers in northern Colorado.
1: They needed people that were bilingual and knew the culture, and there are a lot of Guatemalans that work in this area.
0: The work Anna does is wide-ranging. She and her colleagues do outreach. They help workers with everyday life tasks like finding a doctor.
1: So we get calls like, could you help us make an appointment because they don't speak Spanish.
0: Or paying their taxes, filing for a driver's license.
1: Even like making appointments to go to the consulates to get their IDs.
0: And their work is also political. They lobby state lawmakers on behalf of agricultural workers. She's part of an organization that launched in the pandemic called Project Protect Food System Workers. And in 2021, they helped pass what organizers have hailed as a historic bill.
1: The first bill here in Colorado that protects the rights of agricultural workers, for them to get paid minimum wage. Heat protection is one of them. Agricultural practices that are safe.
0: Or the right to have visitors, because many workers, especially those on temporary visas, live on the farms, in little trailers or in dorm rooms.
1: In the past, they were not allowed to have people come to their homes.
0: But even if people are allowed to visit their homes, reaching workers and then gaining their trust is no easy task, even for organizers like Anna looking to improve their working conditions.
1: They don't want to rock the boat.
0: As is the case in the rest of the country, the majority of hired farm workers are Latino, mostly Mexican, then Central and South American. And even though definitive numbers are hard to come by, according to some estimates, anywhere from 20 to 40% of hired workers are undocumented. And Anna says the supercharged anti-immigrant policies of the Trump administration have made them even more fearful.
1: They don't want to be in the limelight and then someone knocking on their door.
0: On top of it all, farm owners, Anna says, hold all the power, at least in the minds of the workers. So they don't want to risk going public with labor issues and losing their jobs. This isn't unique to Colorado. Federal and state investigations into farms in Georgia and Washington have found some employers submit their workers to, quote, slavery-like conditions. And in many cases, fire the ones who ask for better treatment or who complain. To illustrate the chilling effect this has, the fear it creates of speaking up, Anna gives me a recent example. She tells me about a battle for overtime pay that organizers lost here in Colorado. In April 2026, the state legislature passed a bill that goes into effect next year. It increases the amount of hours farm workers need to put in before they qualify for overtime from 48 hours a week to 56. So that means with an 8-hour shift, for example, you'd need to work more than 7 straight days to make any extra hourly pay. And this bill passed with the support of lawmakers from both parties.
1: Some Democrats

0: and Latinos. But they were representing like the corporate ag industry.
1: Sponsors of the bill say having to pay overtime is hurting an industry that is already struggling. Across the country, farmers are being slammed by tariffs, by the volatile trade policies of the Trump administration, by inflation.
0: But why should the worker be the one part of their whole operation victimized into not having fair pay for the amount of work they do? I feel like that's an injustice.
1: So, one could assume that there would have been at least a handful of workers who would have gone on the record against this rollback in their overtime rights and spoken up against the bill.
0: But what hurt us was that there wasn't a single ag worker that wanted to go and give testimony.
2: Wow.
0: And it's like, oh, well, you are talking for them. We want to hear directly from them. So as a result of that, they said, workers don't want overtime. But who wants to go on record when the climate, immigration climate is so tricky?
1: So what happens when people who are used to living in the shadows suffer unspeakable loss, like at the dairy farm last year?
3: We are staying on top of a devastating accident at a Colorado dairy farm.
4: Five men and a high school student were found dead in an enclosed space at Prospect Valley Dairy near Keensburg.
5: Tragedy at the dairy left this community shaken.
1: After the deaths, the tight-knit community in the town of Greeley, where some of the workers lived or had friends and relatives, rallied in support of the families.
5: Beyond the emotional toll are financial realities, bills to pay, funeral costs.
1: They held a benefit at a hair salon, they raised funds at a car wash, and even organized a dance.
6: Greeley's giving back through donation jars and more.
1: But in the news clips and reporting I've read about this incident, I really haven't found close family members extensively quoted. And I haven't been able to find coworkers of the victims talking about this deadly incident to the press. Anna says they don't want to go public for all the reasons she mentioned earlier. Plus, the families of four of the victims, including the father and his two sons, have hired an attorney and they've been advised to not speak to reporters like me.
7: Hello.
8: Hi, how are you?
7: I'm fine.
1: I still try my luck.
8: I'm a journalist.
1: Knocking on doors at the churches and businesses around Greeley.
7: Would you like some water or something to drink?
8: Thank you. All right, no, thanks so much.
1: People are kind, but they're guarded. A couple of them even reach out to the victims' relatives on my behalf, but nobody is willing to speak on tape. They tell me friends and family members are still nursing open wounds. Think about it. When does one heal from the loss of a father, a son, a brother, or a friend? The answer here in Greeley is probably never. I'd still like you to know a little bit about the workers who died last year. I've gathered these details from their obituaries, the press, and from people who knew them here in Greeley. Ricardo Gomez Galvan and Noé Montañez Casañas both worked at Prospect Valley Dairy. Ricardo, 40, was a manager who reportedly knew every cow by number. Noé, 32, was a veterinarian from the state of Hidalgo, Mexico. He was here on a work visa. The other four victims were part of the same family, and they didn't work for the dairy farm. They worked as technicians for a company that services farming machinery. Jorge Sanchez Peña, 36, was described as an avid horseback rider, a loving father and grandfather. And he was related by marriage to Alejandro Espinosa Cruz, the 50-year-old patriarch. After years as a dairy worker, Alejandro had moved on to work as a technician. He also dreamed of becoming a rancher, and he'd recently managed to buy land where he kept horses and sheep. He worked alongside his two sons. Carlos Espinosa Prado, 29. Described as big-hearted and playful, a lover of sneakers and video games. And then there is 17-year-old Oscar Espinosa Leos, Alejandro's youngest son from a new marriage. Oscar helped his dad out as an intern. And friends tell me he was finishing high school online and training to become a barber. He loved trucks, big fan of the Ford F-150. He was an excellent dancer with a penchant for norteñas, and he adored his horse. His mom still works at a local dairy and now has to tend to the family ranch all by herself. Friends tell me she was thinking about giving Oscar's horse away, but so far, she's kept her. And they're grateful to have a little piece of Oscar still around.

0: The scope of this loss is impossible to properly convey for the community and for the industry. One of the organizers at Project Protect Food System Workers, where organizer Anna Schultz works, told me he hadn't seen a workplace incident with this many casualties at once since mine collapses in the 1800s. But while the scale of this tragedy is rare, this type of deadly incident, from exposure to toxic gas in a small space, is, as I said at the start of this piece, not only common, but entirely preventable.
1: Coming up on Latino USA.
2: This wasn't really an accident. It's a well-known hazard, and the means to prevent workers dying in these situations is also well-known.
1: Stay with us. No te vayas.
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1: It's Latino USA. I'm Maria Hinojosa. We are telling you the story about a deadly incident at a Colorado dairy farm and what it shows us about conditions for farm workers in the state and in our country. Here's producer Rebecca Ibarra again.
2: In order to understand how these deaths could have been prevented, I need to explain how these workers died. According to the autopsies and toxicology reports from the Well County coroner, all of them died from acute exposure to hydrogen sulfide. Hydrogen sulfide, or H2S, is a toxic gas that can be generated when organic material decomposes. You find it a lot in sewage, or in this case, cow manure. It has this signature smell of rotten egg. Now, large industrial dairy farms like Prospect Valley generate a lot of manure. And they have intricate systems to manage and even reuse that waste by turning it into things like compost. A lot of that manure and liquid waste runs through pipes. And in Prospect Valley Dairy last year, one of those pipes burst inside an underground pump room. The employees in the 911 call you heard earlier called this place the pit. Picture kind of a small underground shipping container. And that little room started filling up with water, manure, and yes, hydrogen sulfide. Experts say that at low levels, H2S can give you headaches or it can irritate your eyes. But at high levels, it can kill you almost instantly. It even shuts down your sense of smell, so you don't even notice the stench of rotten eggs within about 2 minutes. It is very dangerous, which is why there are federal safety standards for employees working in confined spaces where there's possible exposure to toxic gas. For one, employees are required to have gas monitors on them.
3: There is very sophisticated, very sensitive equipment for monitoring hydrogen sulfide levels, methane levels, and oxygen deprivation.
2: Jordan Barab was Deputy Assistant Secretary for OSHA, the Occupational Safety and Health Administration, during the Obama years.
3: OSHA is basically an enforcement agency. It polices health and safety conditions in workplaces.
2: Jordan has a decades-long career in workplace safety, and he says that on top of having gas monitors that tell you whether it's safe to go into a confined space,
3: you have to have some kind of non-entry rescue method, which means no worker should have to go down into that space if somebody needs rescuing from the bottom. So if you look at proper compliant and confined space entries, there's always a tripod above it. And the worker is hooked into that, and it immediately lifts the worker out of the space without anybody having to go down there.
2: And there's good reason for this. Jordan and other experts say that about 60% of deaths from toxic gas in confined spaces happen during attempted rescues, like at Prospect Valley Dairy last year.
3: The coworker seeing this worker down there and saying, oh my God, you know, he's passed out. I'm going to jump down and rescue him. And then he gets overcome and somebody else comes along and jumps down. And you get worker after worker jumping down, passing out, and often dying. And again, this is not uncommon, unfortunately. And that's why you have a fairly strong OSHA standard that prevents that from happening if it's complied with.
2: The key line here is if the standards are complied with. I mean, is there a world where the workers just didn't know?
3: Yeah, I mean, they hadn't been trained, probably. They obviously, you know, didn't have any of the appropriate monitoring equipment and just figured it was just another day.
2: Is there a world in which the people they worked for didn't know that this was dangerous?
3: Well, that is a good question. I would have to say probably not.
2: However, even if the employers did know better and neglected to warn their workers of the deadly consequences of not following the standards, holding those employers accountable is actually very difficult.
3: Because for farm workers, there is no OSHA confined space standard.
2: Jordan says since OSHA's founding in the 70s, the agency has carved out exceptions for the agricultural industry. For example, dairies don't have to comply with all the confined space safety standards that apply to, say, construction companies. Or OSHA can't even set foot on a farm with 10 or fewer employees.
3: Every year, there are lots of workers who are killed on farms that OSHA is never able to investigate because they're small farms.
2: So why these exceptions? Well, Jordan says that they are a clear example of the influence of the agricultural industry. This industry spends hundreds of millions of dollars a year lobbying Congress. According to a 2024 report from the Union of Concerned Scientists, the ag industry frequently spends more money on lobbying than the oil and gas industry and defense contractors. In reporting the story, I came across one argument from lawmakers and farmers as to why farms should be exempt from some of the rules that apply to so many other workplaces, whether it be complying with safety standards or paying overtime. And it went something like this. Farming is unique. It's special. The margins are razor thin, so we don't want to overburden smaller farm owners with extra steps that could cost them money. Or farming is seasonal and it requires long hours, so payment is just going to look a little bit different from what you see like at a restaurant. That was the argument. But the deaths at Prospect Valley Dairy are the most extreme example of what can happen when farms are held to different standards than other workplaces. Now, there is a silver lining, Jordan says, because companies still have a federal duty to provide a safe workplace. Which is why, in February 2026, 6 months after the fatal incident, OSHA fined Prospect Valley Dairy and two other contractors a little over $246,000 total for failing to protect their workers. But for many, including Sam Cannon, who represents the families of four of the victims, it's an unsatisfying outcome.
4: In the world of OSHA fines, those fines are very significant, in terms of the industries involved, in terms of whether it's enough to either change behavior or, make the families feel like there have been consequences for this, clearly not close to enough.
2: Sam is an injury lawyer in Northern Colorado. And on August 19th, he filed a lawsuit claiming Prospect Valley Dairy was partly responsible for the deaths. Sam's clients are suing for damages, but the court documents don't share the exact amount. He hopes that steeper financial penalties and public scrutiny will help, because regulatory agencies like OSHA can only go so far, and legislators seem reluctant to take on the agriculture industry.
4: Ultimately, that will make people listen. If people are subject to extremely, large financial consequences for doing this, it stops them, it stops other people doing it in the future. And if this never happens again, I will be thrilled.
2: Prospect Valley Dairy has not responded to my request for comment through the company's attorney, and it's unclear what, if any, changes they've made to avoid another fatal incident. Remember I told you that lawmakers and farmers argue that farms shouldn't adhere to certain labor standards because farming is somehow unique. Even though people were reluctant to talk, I did manage to interview farm workers in Colorado. And in talking to them, I found that even if you think that farms are unique, the needs of the workers aren't unique. They're actually really ordinary. They require food, shelter, rest, and safety, the pillars of a dignified life.
5: ¿De dónde vienen hoy?
2: Anna Schultz, the organizer, connected me to a dairy worker named Jaime.
6: Ya tengo como 24 años trabajando en esa lechería. Okay. 23, 24 años, más o menos.
2: Jaime has worked at a local dairy for about 24 years. He milks cows on the overnight shift.
6: En 8 horas, yo ordeñaba como 500, 550, yo solo.
2: About 500 cows milked by him alone, from 1:30 a.m. to 9:30 in the morning.
5: ¿Y cómo es el trabajo?
6: Cansado.
2: It is exhausting work, Jaime says, and he gets no breaks in an 8-hour shift, not even to eat.
6: No tienes tiempo de break, lonche, no.
2: But Jaime hasn't worked in about 7 months,
6: Me pisó una vaca y me cortaron mi dedo.
2: A cow stepped on his left foot during a shift, cutting his big toe, and he didn't get it treated immediately. For 2 days, he kept working in sweaty rubber boots, walking through mud and manure. And when he finally made it to the hospital, he says his toe was just too infected.
6: Se me infectó. Y ya cuando fui al hospital ya no pudieron hacer nada.
2: So he had to have it amputated, making walking a little bit more difficult now.
6: Yo no puedo caminar.
2: Now, Jaime is on workers' comp, which means he's getting a percentage of his salary. He managed to apply for that paperwork, in part, with the help from organizers like Anna Schultz. In a way, Jaime is lucky. Anna tells me so many workers have to forego pay when they're injured. But I was struck by one thing. He is really nervous about getting fired. Even though he was injured on the job and he's worked at the same dairy for more than 2 decades, he feels like he has no job security. He thinks once his bosses see he can't really walk the same, they're going to let him go.
6: No sé si me vayan a despedir por mi dedo.
5: ¿En serio? ¿Aunque ya llevas ahí tanto tiempo?
6: Yo pienso.
2: Jaime was friends with Alejandro Espinosa, the 50-year-old father who died last year.
6: Éramos amigos desde hace muchos años.
2: They met around 2000.
6: Todo el tiempo estaba riéndose, platicando.
2: And he remembers Alejandro as jovial.
6: Éramos muy fiesteros. Y muchas veces andamos juntos.
2: They loved partying together.
6: Y le dije que quería meter a mi hijo a trabajar con él.
2: 1 week before the deadly incident, Jaime had asked Alejandro if his 23-year-old son could go work with him as a technician servicing farm machinery.
6: Y a los 8 días falleció.
2: Jaime feels lucky that his son never sent in the job application because he could have died with Alejandro in the pit that day.
6: Más que no fue.
2: As I talked to Jaime, I kept thinking back on a thing that Jordan Barrett, the former OSHA director, had told me. That for the most part, workers in this country die in anonymity.
3: So nobody knows anything about them. They don't know their names. They don't know how they died, why they died.
2: In 2024, which is the latest available federal data, 475 workers died in agricultural and forestry accidents across the country. When the 2025 numbers are tallied, they will include the 6 who died last year at Prospect Valley Dairy. Alejandro, Carlos, Oscar, Jorge, Ricardo, and Noé.
1: That was producer Rebecca Ibarra. Now, we're going to go into the world of fine art, where the contributions of Chicanos and Chicanas are also still often overlooked. And we're going to learn what an OG comedy man is doing to change all that. You could say that Cheech Marin was born to be a star.
7: I was always going to be in show business.
1: Long before he ignited studio audiences and comedy clubs in laughter, Cheech got his first taste of the limelight at a school play.
7: The kindergarten class was supposed to do up on the rooftop, boom, boom, boom, dun, dun, old Saint Nick or something like that. And the teacher said that I should play the kettle drums. And I was like this tall. And then you see these 2 little hands with the mallets coming up, boom, boom, boom. And the whole audience cracked up, you know? And I go, why are they laughing?
1: It was in that moment that he realized that the audience was responding to him.
7: Oh, this is cool, man. How do we do this all the time, you know?
1: And Cheech, well, he definitely found a way. He and fellow comedian Tommy Chong would go on to redefine counterculture comedy as the now infamous duo Cheech and Chong, selling millions of records and winning a Grammy for Best Comedy Recording.
8: It's Dave, man. Will you open up? I got the stuff with me.
9: Who?
8: Dave, man. Open up.
9: Dave?
8: Yeah, Dave. Come on, man. Open up. I think the cops
9: saw me. Dave's not here.
1: Cheech then took his talents to the screen, captivating TV audiences in the series Nash Bridges, followed by roles in blockbuster films like Up in Smoke, Born in East L.A., and The Lion King. While the world celebrated his comedic prowess and he became a household name, behind the scenes, another legacy was taking place. One that had nothing to do with the limelight or making people laugh. One that set out to elevate the work of other Chicano artists born from his lifelong appreciation of art. For this story, an interview with the legendary Cheech Marin, comedian, actor, and cultural icon known for decades of making audiences laugh. We're going to look at a lesser known part of his legacy, his journey into the world of fine art, and how he became the world's leading collector of Chicano art. That collection has now become the foundation for the first museum dedicated to Chicano culture. It's called We the People, Chicano Art in America. Cheech showed me his collection, and we talked about his path into the art world and why, after decades as a flourishing actor and performer, he considers this work towards the conservation of Chicano art as a key part of honoring and preserving our cultural patrimony. Let's jump right into our conversation. I think you started collecting 40 years ago, right?
7: Well, I collected something all my life. And then when I got some actual money to actually buy art, I started collecting Art Nouveau. That's when I ran into the Chicano painters.
1: Was it the fact that you saw the painting and you were like, oh my God, I love this? Or were you thinking, oh my God, this is going to be a big deal in 40 years? Or this is about preserving culture?
7: I just looked at the painting if I liked it. I was educated in art from a very, very early age. I was 9 years old.
1: Wait, you're 9 years old. You're growing up where? In L.A.?
7: In L.A., yeah. The head cousin, Louis, he was just a genius. He got a scholarship to every school he ever went to. And so he organized us into this little group of four cousins, and he assigned us topics to learn about to bring back to the group. Then me, I was the youngest. And he turns to me and says, and Cheech, you learn about art. Okay. I was nine at the time. And so I'd go into the library and I'd look, okay, art. Oh, here's a big art book. I'll see what that's. Put it down. And I started looking through the pages. And after a couple of Saturdays, the librarian, he went, what are you doing here? Well, I'm supposed to learn about art. And she says, well, I think we can help you with that. And so every Saturday would come in and she'd have a stack of books. Okay, today we're going to learn about the Impressionists. Okay, let's go, you know. And then the next week will be the Expressionists and then the Modernists. And we went through every art book that they had. And she told me that to really appreciate paintings, you have to go see them in person. That means you have to go to museums and look at them in person because it's a different experience. And I said, okay. So I started going to museums, LACMA being the first. And so it was a thing that I kept up till now.
1: So how do you translate that experience, very mainstream, traditional art history education, into what became your fascination with Chicano art?
7: Virtually all the artists in the collection, maybe with the exception of two, were university and or art school trained. So they were exposed to international art throughout history. So their art in some way reflected that, you know, the structure of it, the way they referenced different stuff. And I recognized it right away.
1: So you get this offer because you're collecting, right? You have this passion. Then you get this call.
7: I had done a show at the Riverside Museum, which is a couple doors down. And it was a collection of works on paper. At some point after we did the first big tour, the Chicano Visions, I broke down the collection into smaller components. Works by women, works from L.A., so that we could get into smaller museums with not such a long lead time. To get into LACMA or any of the, that's 5 years. You're waiting after they really, really, really want it. And they tell you, we're going at warp speed now. 5 years. It was the same with this museum. They came in with the offer, and I was always looking for a sign that I should do this because it was like, wait a minute, I never had to give away my collection before or something because I collected stuff all my life. But then you see what the equation was. You give them the collection, they will support it for the next 20 years, which is a very expensive process, and we will establish the very first Chicano museum. And I was still looking for a sign, and I asked the one of the curators who was walking around the museum with me when they were emptying it out of all the books, because it was the library, and How big is this museum? It's big. So he says, well, 66,420 square feet. I said, 420, that's the sign.
1: Coming up on Latino USA, Cheech takes us on a tour of the museum and shares the stories behind the artwork at the heart of his collection. Stay with us. No te vayas.
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10: 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And once you do that, then you know you surpass a space of hit making.
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1: It's Latino USA. I'm Maria Hinojosa. Comedian Cheech Marin is taking us on a private tour of his personal art collection. It's now been put together in an exhibit called We the People, Chicano Art in America. It's open for public viewing at the Cheech Museum in Riverside, California.
2: This is Patsy Valdez, a piece, and it's one of my favorite Patsy's pieces. I have a lot of her stuff, but it's her as a little girl, and it's a moment in her life where her family is falling apart. The parents are getting divorced, and she's this little girl in her little Sunday best dress with little white gloves on, and she's just clutching that purse, you know what I mean? But everything is at an angle and it's coming apart. This sidewalk is falling apart at her feet, and she has this kind of mournful look on her face, and she's dressed, she's trying to be the cutest little girl in the world, but she's really falling apart at this point. And the angles just knocked me out.
3: And I love this piece.
2: It's a beautiful, so I put it on the cover of the Chicano Visions. And when I called Patsy, I said, I wonder if she still has any of these pieces. I called her up. And I says, do you have any of those pieces from that? So I just said, I got all of them.
3: Wow.
2: And I said, well, do you still have this one? And the little girl in the yellow dress? She says, yeah. I says, okay, I'll take it and let me see what else you got. So I think about three or four pieces out of that show. This happened a bunch of times in some of the other artists. I said, I saw their work in something and then and had been there for a little while. And I said, well, do you still have it? Oh, yeah, I still have this.
3: So how difficult it is for them to sell,
2: yeah.
3: In other words.
2: No, but I recognized what it was, you know, and I couldn't believe that it was my good luck that these pieces hadn't sold yet and I had money. So I said, well, okay, let's keep going, you know, make some more.
3: I love that.
2: This is is a piece by the De La Torre brothers.
3: Wow.
2: Isn't that incredible? It's a fantastic piece. And they're the same brothers that made the big lenticular. I don't know if you got a picture of that.
3: Yes.
2: And they're fabulous. I mean, they're Mexican Danish, grew up in Guadalajara and San Diego. So they were perfect Chicanos. You know, back and forth across the border all the time. But really, you know, have a lot of education in San Diego. So they were, once again, aware of world art, you know, because they studied that. But this piece here is just...
3: What do you love about this piece?
2: It just has so many pieces in it, you know. Every time you look at it, you see something different. And they're kind of... They're outlandish, you know, imagery, you know, you don't see it this any other place. And this is made of various elements. There's yarn in that, and there's glass, and there's...
3: Oh, my God, it's so delicious.
2: Yeah, it is.
3: It's like you want to eat it almost, just the textures. You want to touch them.
2: The Frank Romero piece is about the Teatro Campesino. You know, that's how I first discovered all the Chicano painters. I was hanging around with the actors in the Teatro Campesino, and I met Luis and Danny Valdez, and they used to do these little actos out in the fields, you know, for the workers and stuff. So this is kind of one of those things who has the eagle, the UF, United Farm Workers. But he's just a great painter, you know. He's just can put it on, and the subject matter is always, you know, interesting and unique.
3: I have to say, I'm feeling a little jealous.
2: Yeah?
3: That you would just buy all this incredible artwork. Yeah,
2: they were available.
3: Wow.
2: I called the artists, you still have these pieces? Yeah, we still got them.
3: Wow.
2: I couldn't believe it. How can you still have these? You've shown them to people. Yeah, well, they didn't buy them. That's the story that keeps repeating itself for this. So I said, okay, I'm gonna be the guy who buys them. And then I was always 2 weeks ahead of a group of other collectors, not necessarily Chicanos, but art collectors that got onto it. And then Cheech just bought that last week. Curses, you know. Let me show you this piece.
3: Okay. What's going on here?
2: This is by an artist in Kansas.
3: Kansas.
2: Kansas. His name is Israel Alejandro Garcia Garcia. His name of piece is Mojave Number One. And what all these, every single one of these red dots, they did the geolocation of people that died crossing the border. Every single one of these, all the things, every single. And so this is a running count.
3: It's still live?
2: Yeah, it's live. And it's all these, you know, things that relate to the people crossing the border,
3: These are things left behind.
2: Yeah. And their families and what they represent, you know.
3: Wow.
2: But every single one of these is somebody who's died in that exact spot along the border, man. And every one of these represents one person. And it's like, my grandmother was born in Tucson when it was Mexico. You know, she went to bed one night and she was Mexican and she woke up in the night, the border crossed her and she was American now. You know, she always used to tell me that. I know this area really well. We had a lot of relatives all in Nogales and Tucson.
4: It's really powerful.
3: Whether it's the Patsy Valdez or whether it's this or the Mojado piece, it's like, I just want to be in them. And I feel like that experience with art, there is, to me, something about Latin American art that speaks to that.
2: It's visceral.
3: It's a visceral.
2: It's a visceral reaction. That's what I'm doing.
3: It's the heart and it's the head, too.
2: Yeah, oh yeah, exactly. Very, very physical to, you know, this piece attacks you on a physical level, man. You know, you can't help it. I mean, you could stare at this for hours.
3: For hours.
2: And people do, and they come and they can't believe what they're seeing because they've never seen this before.
3: Yeah, it's so really beautiful. And what did you see in Chicano art that you believed art institutions, art museums were missing?
5: Well, there was no brown people in their paintings in their natural setting, you know. And I recognized that right away, but I really looked at the style because they never gave up the brush. You know, they weren't conceptual. They were handcrafted Mexican-trained painters with the brush, you know, and on that collection. Vogue for a painting comes in and out, and painting's over, and the next day, and everything's painting, and then it's all over again. I saw their technique, and they're really good painters, so that's what I was attracted to.
3: So let's talk about the show, We the People, Chicano Art in the United States, features 60 artists.
5: Mm-hmm.
3: It looks at the issues that, of course, are themes in our life, right? Mm-hmm. Immigration, migration, borders, cultural identity, all of it. Through a Chicano perspective, let's talk about the title. Like, why We the People? What does it mean for you? And why did it feel important in this particular moment of American history?
5: Well, it emphasizes the point that we are the people, you know, not outside of the people. We are part of the people, and kind of want to keep referencing that and repeating it. Repetition makes it normal. As a kid growing up, I never paid attention to belonging or night. I belong. What's the argument? I never heard of an argument when it didn't enter my mind that that was an issue until it was.
3: Let's talk about the curators that have chosen not to include, whether it's Chicano art or Latino art, in collections of the mainstream.
5: They're just unaware of it. Chicano art wasn't the category. It all comes from advertising your little particular group, whether it's the impressionist or the expressionist or the abstract expressionist, you know. But it's always a small little group that appeals to a small little group of people, many of whom who are directors of museums or curators. The people that founded the Museum of Modern Art in New York and the main donors of that all lived within five blocks of that museum, all of them. And they supported it. So when I started doing Chicano things, they barely knew what the topic was. And there again, because I traveled, I could show them. I could do shows. But before we came here, the collection played in over 50 museums. And that's a lot.
3: How are you feeling about the United States today?
5: You know, it's all predicated around one guy, the president, you know, and he forces that issue. He plays to that audience, and he played to that audience from the beginning, the white supremacists and all that, from the very beginning.
3: And how are you processing this? I mean, you are the artist's artist. You have a museum.
5: Yeah.
3: You are about making artists feel seen, represented, valued.
5: I let the artists do the talking. They're the ones that are making the art. I'm just collecting it and putting it in a place where they can come and see it. And that's what was missing from this whole equation before. There was no Chicano museum that you could come and see just Chicano art. You could go to other shows and maybe there'd be a piece or two, if there was any. So it was a very marginalized as far as representation, but they couldn't get a gallery. They couldn't, you know, do any of that stuff. And so it was an opportunity that fell from the sky and landed in my lap. We could do all those things at one time. And the city was our sponsor. Art goes a long way in changing people's opinions. You know, it's not apparent at first, but in the long run, it does.
3: And so does humor, Doc. Yeah. I mean, again, you changed my life.
5: Yeah.
3: Like,
5: no extra charge.
3: I mean, it's hard to talk about one's own legacy.
5: Yeah.
3: But when you think about your legacy, what do you want? What are you thinking about your legacy?
5: Don't do anything stupid at this point, you know? And a lot of people do. Don't get in any trouble. Don't do anything. Keep your life straight. You're happy now. You're happily married. You have wonderful children. You got a museum. Don't do anything. I think that's the most important thing you can do for anybody, yeah, artist or no, is how to hone your instinct. Because your instinct is never wrong. You know, but you have, there's certain practices you have to do. That's why I meditate every day. My instinct is honed this whole, when a situation comes up, you can make a decision very quickly because you see it very quickly.
3: And do you believe that being a collector of art is a form of cultural resistance at this moment in the United States?
5: It can be. I use it for that, you know, but in an artistic sense. And artists interpret feedback in many different ways, you know. Their symbology is particular to the artist, you know, and the way they choose to address those issues is, I'd rather do that in an artistic manner rather than throw stones and bottles.
1: That was actor, comedian, and art collector Cheech Marin.
3: The We the People Chicano Art in America collection, featuring the work of 60 artists, is now available for view at the Riverside Museum of Art in California. The show is up through May of 2027. That's it for today. Our show was the work of Rebecca Ibarra, Fernanda Echavarri, Levi Sharp, Adriana Rodriguez, and Julieta Martinelli. Nancy Trujillo is our production manager. Our engineers are Stephanie LeBeau, Julia Caruso, and JJ Carubin. The Latino USA team also includes Roxana Aguirre, Reynaldo Leaños Jr., and Glorimar Marquez. Fernanda Echavarri is our managing editor. Benny Lay Ramirez and I are executive producers, and I'm your host, Maria Hinojosa. 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No te vayas. Chao.
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6: Scientists are working on 5 missions using robots to study distant parts of our universe, and they're coming to Boise this fall for the Interplanetary Life March of the Robots event at JUMP, and Idaho Matters is getting a sneak peek. 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
8: Hey y'all, Sam Sanders here. Today on my show with KCRW, one of my favorite artists, Wyclef Jean. Wyclef rose to fame in the 90s with his supergroup, the Fugees. He has since made numerous classics with artists like Shakira, Santana, Mary J. Blige, so many others. Wyclef joined me in studio and told me all about his process for making a hit song.
9: Don't even think about writing hits, right?
8: Mm-hmm.
9: 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Write a movement, right? 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
9: 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Like, nah.
8: All that coming up this hour after these headlines.
10: Live from NPR News in Washington, I'm Dan Ronan. Five people died today when a cargo plane crashed at Miami International Airport. As NPR's Ping Wong reports, local officials say the scene is chaotic.
11: Just before 2 p.m. on Sunday afternoon, an Amazon cargo plane crashed as it tried to land at the busy Florida airport. Miami-Dade Sheriff Rosie Cordero-Stutz says it overran the runway.
12: It came to rest at a field adjacent to the airport. At this time, we can confirm that we have at least five deceased individuals, and we have multiple individuals that were transported to local hospitals with unknown injuries.
11: Video posted on social media shows the Boeing 767 with its tail over the airport's fence and thick black smoke rising from the aircraft. Local officials said there was a fuel leak they were working to mitigate. It's unclear so far what caused the crash, though the National Transportation Safety Board says they're sending a team to the site and launching an investigation. The airport is open again, but passengers have been warned to expect long delays and cancellations. Ping Huang, NPR News.
10: White House envoys Steve Witkoff and Jared Kushner are describing their first face-to-face meeting with Ukraine's President Volodymyr Zelensky as positive. Witkoff says he's very encouraged by the direction of talks to end Russia's 4.5-year-long war against Ukraine. The meeting followed an earlier session in the Kremlin with Russian President Vladimir Putin. Kushner spoke with reporters.
13: These are some of the hardest problem sets in the world. You know, and I think that you have to try and you have to bring to it. Obviously, Steve and I bring different approaches to these things, but we work very well together as partners. But we're not bringing our approaches. We're really representing President Trump, and we're doing it the way that he wants to see these things done.
10: For his part, President Zelensky insisted before the meeting that any peace agreement must include security guarantees for Ukraine and what he called a dignified post-war peace. The Trump administration says hundreds of thousands of seniors have signed up for access to discounted obesity drugs through a Medicare program. NPR's Sydney Lupkin has the story.
14: The Medicare Bridge program got its start with the Trump administration's drug pricing deals announced last fall. Novo Nordisk and Eli Lilly agreed to sell their obesity drugs to Medicare for $245 a month. Beginning July 1st, the Bridge program began offering them for a $50 monthly copay to patients who qualify. Dr. Mehmet Oz, who leads the Centers for Medicare and Medicaid Services, gave this update at a White House event.
15: Now we have 600,000 seniors already, just in 2 months, have signed up to get these medications, and we project we'll actually be able to save money.
14: He says that's because patients will have fewer obesity-related health complications. But even with the price discounts from drug makers, it's likely the direct cost to Medicare for the drugs will exceed $1 billion. Sydney Lupkin, NPR News.
10: And you're listening to NPR News. Canada Tuesday is expected to unveil its counter-tariffs to the ones imposed last month by President Trump. Canada's Prime Minister Mark Carney is promising a dollar-for-dollar response to the earlier U.S. actions. One of the largest annual gatherings for American Muslims is wrapping up its talks for the Labor Day weekend. As Nargis Rahman of member station WDET in Detroit reports, the Islamic Society of North America presents a space to create a sense of belonging for some during a time of growing anti-Muslim rhetoric in this country.
16: Thousands of people gathered over Labor Day weekend at Huntington Place in Detroit, where speakers talked about overcoming challenges like anti-Muslim racism. Bilal Irfan came to network with American Muslims involved in political, social, and educational life. He says young people are concerned about where they belong.
17: There's a lot of feelings about kind of, are these safe spaces for us? Where do we cultivate those spaces? So ISNA is kind of offering that kind of space for a lot of these Muslims that want to feel community, want to feel someplace that we can organize together.
16: Saturday night, Michigan Democratic Senate nominee Abdul Al-Said and Dearborn Mayor Abdullah Hamoud told the crowd, American Muslims are a vital part of the country. For NPR News, I'm Nargis Rahman in Detroit.
10: With the National Football League season set to begin this week, Commissioner Roger Goodell's contract is being extended for 4 more years, this until March of 2031. Terms of the new contract have not been released, but Goodell was paid $63 million annually in 2021. I'm Dan Rollin, NPR News.
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8: Hey y'all, Sam Sanders here. Thank you so much for checking out my show with KCRW. This week, one of my favorite musicians ever. Wyclef Jean. You know him from the seminal 90s hip-hop group, The Fugees, and for his solo career, making massive hits with artists like Shakira, Santana, so many more. Wyclef Jean is now working on a new project called Quantum Leap. It's 7 albums spanning 7 genres, all to be released this year. The first 2 albums are out right now. Clef Notes is an exploration of hip-hop, and Q Theory, his most recent, explores jazz. We get into all of that, but also Wyclef Jean plays some music during this conversation. Yes, I convinced him to bring his guitar to our studio in Santa Monica. And I asked him to play some songs that begin to tell the story of his long and illustrious career. Let me tell you, this chat was a treat. Come for the music, stay for the real story behind Shakira's Hips Don't Lie. All right, enough of me, let's get to the music. Without further ado, Wyclef Jean.
23: The last time we talked at On Air Fest, it was you, me, my dear friend Justin Richmond, yes, talking about you and your music.
24: Yeah.
23: But there was no guitar. I convinced you to bring your guitar this
24: time.
23: That's
24: right. You, my pride and joy.
23: Yeah. I'm so happy it's here. And I want you, over the course of this conversation, to play for us a bit.
24: Cool.
23: I'm not sure if the note got to you, but I would love for you to play for us right now your favorite Wyclef Jean song.
24: I ain't write it yet, man.
23: Okay. Well, second favorite.
24: I ain't write that yet either, but I'll play you a song. This is what I love. I love writing music for people.
23: We know. Like, you've written so many hits favorites for other people.
24: So I could write a song that I wrote and then how I started it with guitar. You want to hear it?
23: Yeah. Talk me through it.
24: Cool. Perfect. Uno, dos, tres, cuatro.

0: Maria gets around. She's in Spanish Harlem. She's in East LA.
1: Yeah, you know.
0: What's Maria's story?
1: So Maria's story, as a young and, you know, and someone who loved music, I used to love musicals.
0: Oh, yeah.
1: And one of my favorite musicals is West Side Story.
0: Classic.
1: So that's why I start to join, like, you know, Maria.
0: Yeah.
1: She remind me of West Side Story.
0: Yeah.
1: So it's like one of those musicals I could definitely relate to, you know, as an immigrant, like coming from Haiti,
0: mm-hmm.
1: and then moving to Brooklyn, and in the areas, you know, like we was in heavy, like gang area, you feel me?
0: Mm-hmm.
1: And it was like one of the roughest projects in Marlboro, you know what I mean? But once we all saw Maria, you know what I mean? We all kept it together. She kept the block together.
0: Describe to me this Maria from your youth.
1: You know, Maria.
0: Was it a person? Was it a woman? Was it someone you knew or saw?
1: The crush, you know, automatically.
0: Yeah.
1: So Maria is another word for whatever is your first crush. So
0: okay.
1: It could be Magdalena or whoever is your first crush is your Maria. You know what I mean?
0: Yeah.
1: And when I say like Maria, she remind me of West Side Story. The whole idea with this song is just like you growing up in like the roughest neighborhoods, but it's like Beauty and the Beast,
0: mm-hmm.
1: because it's like so beautiful because, you know, it's like your first crush, like y'all doing everything together, you know, and then the projects no longer become scary.
0: Mm.
1: It just becomes like a playground for love, you know what I mean? And discovery.
0: I love that. Playground for love.
1: Yeah.
0: You know, so you write this song, but it is on a Carlos Santana album, and those vocals are sung by men who are not you. I'm very interested in Wyclef's process when he makes a baby, makes a song, and then just, you know, you give it to other people. You're very generous in that way. How does that work? What is that process? Because I'm like, if I wrote a song like Maria, it's mine. I don't give it to anybody else.
1: Yeah. So my genesis and my DNA, I met Quincy Jones at a very young age.
0: How young?
1: Like I was 18 when I first met him, and I had did a off Broadway play called Club 12.
0: Okay.
1: A Shakespearean story.
0: Yeah.
1: And I had did all the music for the play. So I would say like
0: did the music as in wrote the music.
1: I wrote the music for the play.
0: Wow.
1: And I acted. I played Malvolio. So
0: wow.
1: I'm pretty good off Broadway, you know.
0: I believe it.
1: I did my thing. In the play, Q was one of them people that came to see if he was gonna invest in the play. But so I would say like in high school, you know, I fell in love with Quincy Jones, Gershwin, Miles Davis.
0: Yeah.
1: So I've always approached music from a composer's aspect,
0: mm-hmm.
1: right? So as a composer, you write the best music and you love to hear the world sing it, right?
0: Mm-hmm.
1: So I'm never thinking about, am I giving somebody else a hit? That could never be in my mind.
0: Mm.
1: As generous as I am, I own the copyright.
0: So you're getting paid.
1: I ain't that generous now. So what I do is, you know, you write these songs and you look for, it's like you write an amazing script and you're like, yo, then you have a dream list, right? You'd be like, yo, man,
0: okay,
1: if only Denzel would play this part, you know what I'm saying? I know we'd be headed to the top.
0: Yeah.
1: So that's how I do music. I do the music. And then I cast.
0: All right, if you're just now joining me, I'm talking with musician Wyclef Jean. As most of you know, he got his start in the 90s supergroup, the Fugees, and then went on to create some of the biggest hits of his generation, like Gone Till November, among others. Wyclef's new album is out right now. It's called Clef Notes. Get it? How did the cast for this song come together, Maria?
1: So this song came from one of my late mentors, Clive Davis.
0: Okay.
1: And Clive Davis gave me a call.
0: You knew everybody.
1: I'm like a baby. You know, I was a baby in the game. I came in as a baby.
0: Yeah.
1: So Clive gave me a call and was like, I just had a big run with Whitney for My Love's Your Love.
0: Which is honestly my favorite Wyclef song.
1: Oh, thank you, thank you. So that's one of my favorites
0: it's
1: too.
0: It's just
1: Whitney gorgeous. Was so pure in that, honest. Don't cry.

0: Santana from Woodstock. I said, I don't know. I said, what year was I born? 69. Yeah, I've heard of him. Mm-hmm. I said, he's literally one of the best guitar players beside Jimi Hendrix.
1: Yeah.
0: Then I started geeking out on Clive, like, yo, you knew who his rivalry was? Mm-hmm. And I was like, yo, his rivalry was this cat named Gabor Zabor, who in the time when Carlos was playing guitar, mm-hmm. that was another dude. You know, like in hip hop rivalries, like you battling somebody.
1: And it makes you better.
0: Yeah, yeah. So he was like, yo. So he flew me and my cousin Jerry, I think to San Francisco somewhere, and we went to meet Carlos. And again, right, so I have the idea in my head, and the first thing I thought about the song was I needed a vocalist, mm-hmm. right, because Carlos is an instrumentalist.
1: Yeah.
0: So I needed a vocalist, and in my brain, I just kept thinking Temptations. In my head, I was like, yo, I have this Latin R&B song, but I need the vocals to feel like it's like this,
1: like
0: this male singer, but like a soul group. So came across these kids, Product GMB, out of Long Island.
1: How'd you find them?
0: They came to my studio, right? I was working out of Sony. They came.
1: They just showed up?
0: Yeah, showed up. You know what
1: I'm saying?
0: As
1: in like, we would love to work with you, Mr.
0: Yeah,
1: Michael?
0: As in like, you know, yo, please listen to my demo vibes. You know what I'm saying? Check out my music. They sang live. It was Money Harmon Sincere, amazing. One had a big soulful voice and the other had like a falsetto.
1: Mm-hmm.
0: And I was like, and then, okay, so if they tell you the story, they'll say when we was pulling up on Clef thought we was gonna rob him because we just looked like drill rappers, like, yo, what you wanna do? Like, you know what I'm saying to you? And they did, they looked like, yo, they had the bandanas and everything, and they just start breaking into song. You know what I'm
1: saying?
0: That's
1: amazing.
0: That was pretty cool. So I was like, okay, I found the vocalists. They're gonna be pretty amazing.

0: This should be a note to everyone trying. Actually, do bring your mixtape to the studio. Show up outside the door and be like, hey, hey, hey.
1: Bang,
0: bang. It sometimes works.
1: Please listen to my demo.
0: Yeah.
1: Like, you never know. I mean, I did it. We all did it. Like,
0: okay.
1: You know, don't stop the grind.
0: So you see Product GMB, you say they can sing it.
1: They can sing.
0: Carlos can play it.
1: Yeah, so me and Jerry, we flew. And I remember when I sat there, and the first thing that came in my head, I wasn't even on the guitar, I was on the keyboard.
0: Mm-hmm.
1: And the first riff that came was,
0: yeah.
1: The riff just came automatically. And of course, I'm sitting there with one of the greatest guitar players ever. And then it was just like magic. It's like one of them things that you lay out.
0: Mm-hmm.
1: And as a composer, you just watch it come to life.
0: Mm.
1: I would say that's the most amazing thing about writing songs. It's like it goes from like dream to real life. Yeah. You know what I mean?
0: Yeah.
1: And then Carlos starts to wail on the guitar.
0: Yeah.
1: And it was just one of the most amazing sessions.
0: Yeah. How long did it take to get the song done?
1: I work pretty fast, like 3 hours. I don't really, to get the song done, I usually will show up. Like Beyonce will tell you I did their song in 30 minutes.
0: The Destiny Child song?
1: Yeah, like in 30 minutes.
0: You did No No No, the remix, in 30 minutes.
1: 30 minutes, she'll tell you.
2: It's online.
0: Wow.
1: Yeah.
0: And so you put this song together for Carlos Santana with the Product GMB, Maria, it is the second single from his big album Supernatural after Smooth, which had been number one for weeks.
1: Yeah.
0: This song too was number one for weeks. Did you expect that?
1: No, I don't even, my brain can't even fathom what that even means. Like, I think like, it, so the way that I do it, I do the music and then I be like, yo, this just feels special. Mm-hmm. You know what I mean? And it just feels, I said, oh, okay, the world gonna sing this one. That's usually what
0: we're
1: my
0: still
1: head
0: singing
1: said.
0: It.
1: And once you do that, then you know you surpass a space of hit making, right? You've touched into the core of the human, which is a cultural phenomenon, right? Because like hits come and go, but a cultural phenomenon, it just like lives on.
0: Yeah.
1: Like forever and ever and ever, it's passed on to generations. Yeah.
0: What song are people most surprised to find out that you wrote?
1: I think like one of the things that shocked people is when they go back, because I was raised with my mama played country music in the household. So country
0: I didn't
1: music,
0: know that.
1: Yeah, so country is one of the most like natural form of music for me.
0: Mm.
1: So I think people get shocked when they see me performing at the Johnny Cash tribute. Doing like Delia's Gone.
3: Not an El Dorado, dressing black, looking like Zorro. Johnny Cash chewing tobacco. Country's legend, fusing with the hip hop. Mom say don't play with guns. So Johnny Cash, here you hold my Glock. Jailer, oh jailer. Oh jailer, I can't sleep. Cause all around my bed.
1: Right? And it's a very obscure like Cash song, right? You would expect something a little more, but that's how deep I am into country.
0: All right, time for a quick break. When we come back, more music from Wyclef Jean, including the hardest song he's ever written. Stick around.
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0: Hey, y'all, Sam Sanders here. Welcome back to my show. Let's get back into my conversation with musician Wyclef Jean. You know Wyclef from the hip-hop group The Fugees and from his endless collaborations with artists like Shakira and Santana and many others. Wyclef's newest album is out right now. It's called Q Theory. It is the second album of a 7-album project called Quantum Leap. These 7 albums explore 7 genres of music. Wyclef joined me in studio with his guitar to reflect on his career and play us some music. So let's just get back into it. I want to have you play some more, but I want to talk a little bit about your new stuff. You got some new music you're working on right now, some new things coming at us. What is it? Tell us.
1: What I have coming out, I'm the first one human on the planet to do this.
0: Okay.
1: It's 7 genres, 7 albums. In the course of a year.
0: Seven.
1: I started working on this 7 years ago.
0: Okay.
1: And then I felt like, okay, we're ready to start putting it out. Because once you start putting out, you can't stop.
0: Yeah.
1: So,
0: yeah.
1: 7 genres.
0: What are they?
1: Hip-hop.
0: Mm-hmm.
1: After hip-hop, it's jazz.
0: Mm-hmm.
1: After jazz, it's reggae, my first one-drop album.
0: Yeah.
1: After reggae, it's gospel. After that, it's the country album.
0: Mm-hmm.
1: I think first single might be me and Melissa Everidge. So the album's coming out crazy.
0: Please let it happen, yes.
1: After that, it's the R&B album, mm-hmm. Grown and Sexy.
0: Yeah.
1: And then the final album is called Le Mardi Gras. And Le Mardi Gras is like the Mardi Gras. It's another way of saying the carnival,
0: mm-hmm.
1: right? So this is when I put all of us together. So I want you to think of Rocco Pollo. I want you to think of the gumbo. I want you to think like what happens. Like it has to feel like we all at the festival.
0: Yeah.
1: All at the same time. One world, one heart.
0: Yeah.
1: Every race, every nation.
0: Yeah.
1: And that's how we celebrate.
0: I love that. Yeah. I can't help but thinking when you talk about music that way, how much of that is inspired by your Haitian Caribbean heritage. That part of the world is all about a mix-up and a mashup of lots of different cultures.
1: Yeah, so, I mean, again, like, Haiti is within the Americas.
0: Yeah.
1: Right? So when you look at that side, you have Haiti next to Santo Domingo. Really, it's the same island, Española.
0: Mm-hmm.
1: We have Puerto Rico.
0: Mm-hmm.
1: We have Cuba. We have Jamaica.
0: Yeah.
1: Right? So
0: Florida's right up there.
1: Florida's right. So Florida literally is like an island. Right? So so I only say that to tell you that this has always been going on long before I was born.
0: Yes.
1: Remember, like, when Harry Belafonte came to the States, like, when they found him and dudes started singing, like, they're like, yo, what kind of style is this? We like this. So it's always been around. All I'm doing, I'm just continuing, you know, what those before me just naturally did. And again, it's like, it's a reminder, like, you know what I'm saying? Like, this is like the country of immigrants. Like, so let's not forget, like, our power is in unification and not in division.
0: You know? Oh, yeah. Well, and like, nothing about music wants division.
1: No.
0: All music wants is to connect
1: and
0: to not think about lines of genre and just be music.
1: No, big time, big time.
0: You about to play something?
1: I'll tell you a story.
0: Okay. This is so cool. Oh my God. I love this so much.
1: I'ma do this one for my homies gone. Judge hit the hammer, he ain't coming home. We all are from the danger zone. The devil pulled the card and he said, choose one. I chose music, my homies chose, Some of my ballers chose the NBA. Cause those on the block, man, they gang bang. Funeral parlors making all that change, Yo, when my cousin got his first tech, I was playing Jimi Hendrix in the basement. All I wanted to be was a rock star, All he wanted to be was a trap star. El Chapo, El Chapo. All he wanted to be was a trap star. El Chapo, El Chapo. Let me talk. Gone till November, he ain't coming back. I was talking about my homies, man, that's so cracked. Caught in the trap, hit from the back. They hid the steel like the owl boy that's hidden on a dollar bill. Welcome to the rotten apple, the city of lights. No matter how they shine, it can't steal the night. Cause when the ghosts knock, knock, just before your guess. Red dot at your chest. The eagle raised the cuckoo's nest. Better be with them artillery pack. They be jumping like Jack when they jump out the box. Right, that the sound that they got. They be flying through the air like vampire back. Straight from the back. When they attack in the middle of the night, when you up in the trap, you keep a bucking. They bucking you back in the middle. A bucking somebody get flat. Hey, I'ma do this one for my homies gone. Judge hit the hammer, they ain't coming home, no, no. We all are from the danger zone. The devil pulled a card and he said, choose one. I chose music, my homies chose, yeah. Some of my ballers chose the NBA. Cause those on that block, man, they gang bang. Funeral parlors making all that change, yeah. Yo, when my cousin got his first tag, I was playing Jimi Hendrix in the best band. All I wanted to be was a rap star, and all he wanted to be was a trap star. El Chapo, El Chapo, all he wanted to be was a rap. El Chapo, El Chapo.
2: Hendrix.
3: Yeah.
2: You ain't never hear that one, right?
3: No.
2: Okay, you can check
3: Tell
2: it out
3: me about
2: online.
3: It.
2: It's called Hendrix, man. No,
3: oh
2: no,
3: God.
2: I'm putting you up on some clef that you haven't heard.
3: I don't know too many people that can play their own guitar while singing and rapping. When did you know that you could do all of those things? Was there a moment when young Wyclef said to himself, or someone said to young Wyclef, you got it?
2: Well, the talent really is God-given. It comes from the church. So at a very young age, you know, we're in the church. And
3: what
2: whatever,
3: kind of church?
2: It's like a gospel.
3: Which
2: Nazarene.
3: So,
2: Nazarene.
3: Okay.
2: And Pentecostal.
3: Oh, so yeah. We know. Okay.
2: Talking
3: speaking in tongues, all that.
2: And all that, yeah.
3: Oh, yeah.
2: So the worships and all of that. So in that church,
3: mm-hmm.
2: you know, my dad was the minister. So whatever instrument come in, the kids got to learn it. So I'm the firstborn. So the organ
3: played everything.
2: Everything. I played like 14 instruments.
3: So you started out with the organ?
2: Started out with the organ, and then everything I learned, I teach it to my other brother, and then we teach it to, you know, so.
3: And by this the time is the thing people don't understand if they don't know the Black church.
2: Yeah.
3: It's all by ear.
2: All by ear.
3: You're not reading music.
2: Nah, you feel everything.
3: Yes.
2: You feel everything. So you hear everything. So that's sort of like where it came from. So I would say it's a gift from the church, all by ear, and then a music teacher discovered me at like 15, and then taught me how to read sheet music.
3: Really?
2: So then that's
3: like
2: what
3: that?
2: Makes you dangerous, because when you can just play and hear everything and then you understand theory, it's like before I knew what a Dorian, Ionian, Phrygian, Mixolydian, anything was, I was just playing it. You know what I'm saying to you? And then when the teacher like teaches it to me, it's like reverse engineering. You feel what I'm saying? But the gift is all, it's God, man. It's church.
3: This is what I always tell people. It's like the church gets a bad rap for many reasons. Mm-hmm. But American music and Black music as we know it today doesn't exist without the Black church.
2: No, it's the church. You know, and one of my favorites is the documentary with Aretha Franklin, Amazing Grace.
3: Yo.
2: I watch so that good. Like once a month.
3: That shot where they pan out in the crowd and way in the back, there's a skinny white guy in the back. It's Mick Jagger.
2: Exactly.
3: Swagger jacking.
2: You already know, vibing.
3: Yes. What a beautiful show.
2: Yeah, man.
3: Her dad, I want to say, introduced her, and then James Cleveland's playing the organ for her.
2: Ev Heavy.
3: The legend.
2: Yeah. And I love that, you know what I'm saying? I'm heavily inspired by that.
3: Yeah.
2: Because it's like, that's like, if you grew up in a church, you know what that is.
3: Yes.
2: Like, that's just the church. That's really what it was with the choir. You could see, like, the choir director.
3: Mm-hmm.
2: You know what I'm saying? You could see the energy. And then, you know, at times you could see like the people just literally coming to church to escape, you know, and you go, you know, because when it's panning, you see different people's faces and it's like you could see it's like community vibe. You know what I mean? So,
3: And there's this thing that happens when the band and the organist and the musicians are kind of riding the wave of the mood and the space.
2: Yeah.
3: The tempo is set by the mood.
2: Big time.
3: It's fluid and it's flowing and it's hard to explain to someone unless you're there. It's like, what is rhythm or tempo in the midst of a church service that's really hitting?
2: Yeah. Very spiritual.
3: Yeah.
2: Everybody definitely check out one of them Black churches.
3: Oh, yeah.
2: I'm telling you, you're going to have an experience. You're going to leave speaking in tongues. I promise you.
3: Yes. Do you ever go back to church?
2: I don't know what language you're going to be speaking. You know what I'm saying? No, my daddy church, 1108 South Orange Avenue, Newark, New Jersey. Me and the rapper Tsunami Surf, mm-hmm. we just shot in front of my father's church a remix for Mr. October. So my mom's still part of running that church. She's yeah. like 84 now.
3: Oh, my goodness.
2: Yeah. And whenever I'm home, like on a Sunday, and I make it, I go to church, bring my guitar.
3: You play at church,
2: sit
3: too.
2: Right with my band. You know what I'm saying? You can imagine the band is lethal. You know yeah. what I'm saying?
3: Yeah.
2: It's like them young boys is like, okay, we're going to teach Unk something. And you know, I got to put it on them. You know what I'm saying?
3: You got to. What do you like to play most when you go back to church?
2: When I go back to church, I like to play bass sometimes, guitar. Okay. I love organ, man. Yeah. It just makes you feel the way.
3: I want to hear you on a Hammond
2: yeah.
3: B3.
2: Yeah. I love organ.
3: What's your favorite church song?
2: I have a few. I would say probably I go to on Sundays would probably be Oh Happy Day.
3: Yeah.
2: Oh Happy Day. Oh Happy yeah. Day. When Jesus died, when he was. That's just one of them natural. Amazing Grace is pretty amazing. There's a song, I'm sure you know in Pentecostal, we have one that going, please be patient with me. God is not through with me yet. Please be patient with me. God is not through with me yet.
3: That used and Howard was like, when are you going to be through? But I remember that one.
2: Yeah. I see you on Second Part Harmony. Okay, yeah, Cherry Bar. You
0: know, hey, if you're just now joining me, I'm here with musician and rapper Wyclef Jean. You know him from the Fugees and endless collaborations with artists like Shakira, Destiny's Child, Santana, so many others. Wyclef's new album is out right now. It's called Clef Notes.
3: So my mother was a church organist.
2: Oh, okay.
3: Whew. And we had a whole band at this country church in Lockhart, Texas. Yeah. And as a kid, I would see one of the saxophone players, Sean Bird, play. And I said, Mama, I want to play the saxophone like yeah. Sean. She got me a pawn shop saxophone.
2: Yeah.
3: Got me lessons in town. And yeah. then one day she said, you got to play at church now. And I said, Mama, y'all just play by ear. I'm just yeah. playing notes.
2: Yeah.
3: She said, if you don't bring your saxophone in here right now and play, I will spank you in the middle of the church.
2: Yeah.
3: So I did. And I was in the band forever.
2: Yeah.
3: I used to love to play Richard Smallwood's Total Praise.
2: Because
3: it's like half classical, half gospel.
2: That's right.
3: So beautiful.
2: Dope.
3: So beautiful.

0: Yo, you know what you're gonna do for me? What? You have my number.
1: I do.
0: Okay. This is, I need this from you. I need a playlist from you, because the way that you're speaking of church, we speak similar languages.
1: Yeah.
0: So I'm like halfway into the gospel album. And I think I need your playlist for some inspiration coming from your side. I like the way you just explained that. That was pretty cool.
1: I'm going to send you this.
0: You got me?
1: I got you.
0: Send me a playlist, baby.
1: There is this album we used to play growing up. It is some country, southern church music. Mm-hmm. It's this minister called Ronald E. Brown. Uh-huh. And the album is called Having Good Old Fashioned Church.
0: Mm-hmm.
1: And there's one song that is just titled Let's Go Down by the River. And that's all the lyrics. And they just sing it for like 10 minutes.
0: Yeah, of course.

0: Yeah.
1: Okay.
0: That's like that song, Spirit, Spirit, yeah. Spirit.
2: Just loop it. Just a loop.
1: Yes. You know what I'm saying? Yeah. Oh, I love it. I love it.
2: Yeah, man.
1: What has been the hardest song for you to write?
2: Probably I had performed it on Dave Chappelle, If I Was President.
1: Yeah?
2: You
1: want to
2: give us a little? Yeah, that probably... One night I was on the Chappelle show.
1: I missed that
2: Chappelle show. After, you know, smoking on a little hydro, these lyrics came to me on the spot. You know, I was like...

0: Yeah. Why was that song hard to write?
1: Because you remember I ran for president of Haiti in 2012, right?
0: Yo, so, I forgot the thing about that.
1: Yeah, so the thing is,
0: oh my God,
1: it's hard to write because I wrote it before I ran for president.
0: Okay.
1: So sometimes music come from this place, mm-hmm. right? People don't know.
0: Mm-hmm.
1: It's from a space of invisibility,
0: mm.
1: spirituality.
0: Yeah.
1: Sometimes words come and you pen in it and you're like, what the hell am I writing? Like, mm-hmm. nah, I'm not going to sing this because literally, you know, who's going to be like, if I was president, I get elected on Friday, assassinated on, you know what I'm saying? And the deep thing about music, which you know, is there's a level, my mama always said, be careful what you say. Right, because it can come true.
0: Yeah.
1: And then so I've watched, like, through music all my life, since I was a kid, like a certain person would say something on a record and next thing you know, it happened. So
0: yeah.
1: It was very hard because, like, writing from a space of vulnerability, and it's almost like, would you sacrifice yourself for your nation, right? Because when we look at it, like when you look at this song, if I was president, I get elected on Friday, I'm looking back, I'm seeing Malcolm, I'm seeing Martin,
0: yeah,
1: I'm seeing like JFK,
0: mm-hmm.
1: right, Emmett Till, like I'm seeing all of this, yeah. and I'm just like, you know what I mean? So there's people that's gonna be in the front for the sacrifice. That's why it was hard.
0: Yeah.
1: Yeah.
0: What kind of president would you have been?
1: Well, the thing is, my country in Haiti, which is within the Americas,
0: mm-hmm.
1: As we move forward, I felt like the most important thing, why did I feel I could be president? Because 80% of my population is living on less than a dollar a day, right?
0: Mm-hmm.
1: But we have some of the most amazing soil. I felt like we have the soil, we have the human capital.
0: Mm.
1: Haiti was known for exporting like coffee and sugar to a big percentage of the world, right?
0: Mm-hmm.
1: We lost a lot of that. And they say when something's, there's ways to fix things, right? So I looked at my country after 250,000 people was under the rebel. I felt like I could rebuild the country through carbon credit. Think of like an environmental fund, you know what I'm saying to you? But I was clashing with corporate interests at the time, right? Because it was like, are you out your mind? There's going to be billions of dollars coming in here for infrastructure. Get out of here with that philosophy. I would have been a progressive president in the sense of half of the country right now are youth. And I feel like the new form of higher education is through technology. And I feel like a lot of places around the world are starting to quantum leap towards that. I feel like Haiti can be part of that. Not losing hope at all. Looks like we have an election coming up in December. And
0: are you involved?
1: I'm always going to use my vote, right? Because I think the vote is important. I'm very vocal when it comes to, we just need great government. We need to fight corruption.
0: Yeah.
1: And then as we move towards the future, I want to see like a bipartisan front in Washington for Haiti. It has to be both sides working.
0: You know, there's so much awful history between Haiti and the U.S. and Western powers in Haiti. And, you know, I think there's this idea that countries like America are always giving philanthropically to Haiti. But I'm not sure it is that. I think a lot of these Western powers have stripped Haiti for parts. And it's been really hard for the country to stand on its own. What do you think is the fix? There's such a complicated history to Haiti, and a beautiful one as well. This was, you know, the first successful slave revolt on this side of the world.
1: Yeah.
0: And yet, in many ways, Haiti seems stuck.
1: No, definitely. But my optimism comes when I look in the course of history.
0: Yeah.
1: And, you know, we could even look at our own history within these United States of America. I remember one of like my old head uncles, and he was like, Obama ain't never gonna be the president. Like, he was like, Obama will never be the president.
0: Yeah.
1: And he's saying this just based on the reality of what he's seen. It just looks impossible. Yeah. Mm-hmm. And I think like that's the lens that people are looking at Haiti in. And what I'm telling you is there's so many amazing stories going on as we talk. One of the stories is in a place called Jacmel in Haiti. We have a group of kids that studied AI, that built their own AI solutions, that went and competed in Greece and came in like number two on the world stage.
0: Oh, wow.
1: When you think of Haiti, you just think of Haiti as a whole, but the problem isn't Port-au-Prince. Outside of Port-au-Prince, you have the most amazing white beach sands, right? Mm-hmm. In the north, it's very beautiful.
0: Mm-hmm.
1: Always remember this, though. I learned this at a very young age. When people be like, yo, man, don't go to this place, man. They're going to kill you. They're going to shoot you.
0: That's where you want to go.
1: Yeah, just take a plane and go to the north and just go to the white beach for a minute and really see. So I think like as we move forward, though, what we need to do is focus on the children of Haiti.
0: Okay.
1: And the kids, out of their mouth, they're like, we don't need charity. We want to be your partners. So these kids are very advanced when it comes to tools, mm-hmm. when it comes to even like the way they build in AI solutions, mm-hmm. when it comes to art, when it comes to culture. So these are the things that keep me optimistic about Haiti.
2: All right, time now for a break. When we come back, Wyclef Jean shares the story behind his biggest hit. Let's just say that song definitely had a whole generation shaking their hips. Stay with us.
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0: Hey, y'all. Welcome back to the Sam Sanders Show. I'm talking today with musician Wyclef Jean. Wyclef joined me in studio with a guitar to reflect on some of the most meaningful songs of his career. Y'all, let me tell you, we're having so much fun this episode. Let's get back into it. When I think about a hit and how to make a hit, I'm like, oh, Wyclef knows how to do it. For himself and for others, it's a thing you've been doing for a very, very long time now. Just the songs that you've written for other people, some of those songs have spent a total of 12 weeks at number one on the big Billboard chart. I'm wondering, in your mind, the Wyclef answer to this, in order for a hit to be a hit, a real hit song, the song has to have blank.
1: Well, okay, in order for the hit to be a hit song, it cannot be a hit.
0: Explain.
1: Okay, so, because, like, hits come and go, right? You know, you remember, like, that phrase, you'd be like, oh, what they used to call them, one-hit wonders?
0: One-hit wonders,
1: right?
0: Yeah,
1: hits
0: yeah.
1: come and they go. So don't even think about writing hits, right?
0: Mm-hmm.
1: Just write a cultural phenomenon.
0: What does that mean?
1: That means that write a movement, right? Because a movement is bigger than a song.
0: Okay.
1: Because when you write the when you approach it from the level of, I'm about to move people, right? And I'm gonna move them, whether if they listen to this song or not, then the ideology of the writing just becomes different, right? Because now Hips Don't Lie becomes bigger than just Hips Don't Lie, right? It becomes like a union of the world, right?
0: Where were you trying to move people with that song?
1: Everybody. Every time I write, like Guantanamera with Celia Cruz, I try to move people. And so the biggest songs that I've written has been a movement of unification. Like, what I do is...
0: So you're moving everyone towards togetherness.
1: Straight towards togetherness. Like, I defy the law that you got to be Indian, you got to be African, you got to be Latin, you know, you got to be European, you got to be American. I put all of y'all together, and y'all like, hips don't lie, and then everybody's belly
0: Everybody
1: dancing.
0: Got hips.
1: What are you doing belly dancing? Like, you from Indiana. You know what I'm saying to you? But look, it done caught you, right? We're moving them towards togetherness like the Beatles did, you know?
0: Yeah.
1: Come together, you know what I'm saying? Because at the end of the day, just together we stronger. You know what I mean? So that's always been my philosophy. At the end of the day, I feel like division is something they use to conquer. And then so what I do versus like preaching it, I just show humans how amazing y'all are when y'all together. And through music, we're constantly able to do that. You know what I mean?
0: Yeah.
1: I mean, take it. I'll give you an example. Like, so on Clef Notes, I got a record called Mr. October.
0: Yes.
1: With G Herbo. Remember, G Herbo is a drill rapper.
0: Okay.
1: From Chicago.
0: Yeah, yeah.
1: But completely reformed, right? And he's, you know, changing his life. And the kids are watching this happen real time.
0: Yeah.
1: So it's a conversation with now an uncle and a nephew, right? What does the neighborhood look like? I'm not shying from the tribes, the gangs, the sets, because I'm part of it all.
0: Yeah.
1: But what happens is if y'all all could just unify versus killing each other, right? Then y'all gonna set that better future for y'all kids, right? Because at the end of the day, if you pass, you need to leave that legacy. So we do it from the level of like, whether if we're talking about all the way from the core of the streets to the level of policy and how we feel people should be living on a level of humanity.
0: Yeah. So then, I mean, now it's like, would you call your music black music, or is it just music?
1: Well,
0: would you like, would you put what you make into any kind of box?
1: No, I wouldn't put, you have to understand, I can't put it in any kind of box, because if you ever close your, because you got to understand, I can't put it into box, but I could tell you what it is when I write it. It just feels, it feels like spiritual. It feels like struggle.
0: Yeah.
1: Empathy, new beginnings, that kind of energy. I could more describe it than put it into a color.
0: I love that. Hips Don't Lie. Where'd that come from?
1: Hips Don't Lie came, again, my mentor, Clive Davis, who just He got me so much work, man. Wow.
0: Shout out Clive.
1: Yeah, he passed away, man.
0: Yeah,
1: yes.
0: Yeah.
1: So he called me. He was like, "Yo, I'm doing Havana Nights. It's a sequel to Dirty Dancing. I need a song from you." And so I did the original version with an artist called Claudette Ortiz from City High.
0: City High?
1: Yeah. So,
0: oh, yeah.
1: So now, if everybody go listen to a record called Dance Like This, that's 2 years before Shakira. That's really? The original record. So go listen to Havana Night, and you're going to hear bam, bam, bam, bam.
0: On the soundtrack to Dirty really Dancing 2, Havana Night.
1: Dance Like This. Yeah, wow. She make it. So then 2 years later, I get a call from Sony. Uh-huh. And they're like, "Yo, we need something for Shakira." And I was like, "Man, look, I got this thing. It was sitting on the soundtrack. Mm-hmm. All we got to do is remix this, and it's over."
0: Really?
1: So then, you know, called up Shakira. They called up Shakira, and Shakira was like, "Yo, I had a dream about Wyclef."
0: Huh.
1: You know, I was excited, but it was that kind of dream. But, you know, we got up, and we got up in Miami.
0: Yeah.
1: And it was just literally, man, when the Colombian meet the Haitian, like, you know, the energy was just
0: what
1: amazing.
0: What was that session like?
1: The session was amazing. I still don't know how I did the beat, because being in the studio with Shakira, when she's dancing, I don't know how anyone can do anything but watch.
0: She dances in the studio?
1: Yeah. And wow. You know what I'm saying? I was trying my best, you know, I was trying to concentrate, man. But the belly dancing, man, you know what I mean?
0: Yeah, she's got it.
1: She came over and she was like, "The record is not a hit if my hips don't move."
0: Wow.
1: And you know what I did? I was like, "Oh, girl, your hips gonna move now.
0: Yeah.
1: Now your hips gonna move." So we did it. And afterwards, we went to, I think it was Burger King. I think it was, Burger King or McDonald's, yeah.
0: Okay.
1: And we was hungry.
0: Yeah.
1: And we went and we ordered fries, burger. Mm-hmm. And this was in the middle of Miami.
0: Mm-hmm.
1: Wyclef and Shakira sitting outside of the Burger King, like two little kids, eating a burger and eating the fries.
0: Mm-hmm.
1: People are passing by and they go, "That looks like Wyclef and Shakira." Because in their head, man, ain't no way Wyclef and Shakira gonna be
0: outside
1: in front of this fast food restaurant, literally with no shoes on, just chopping these fries and the ketchup.
0: And they didn't know that the two of y'all had just written and recorded one of the biggest songs of our time.
1: Yeah, it was just amazing. But, you know, again, like, just forever that child in you. Like, it's important, you know what I'm saying? So you eat healthy, but, you know, like, once in a while, I was like, "Man, let's get some fries, man."
0: You just broke that hit. Get some fries. Was the line "Hips Don't Lie" you or Shakira?
1: Well, the "Hips Don't Lie" line is a Shakira line.
0: Okay.
1: Because she's the one that said, "Yo, my hips don't lie." You know what I'm saying? She was like, "Yo."
0: She just came to you and was like, "My hips don't lie."
1: And then factual, the song was called "Dance Like This." The original version.
0: Yeah.
1: Now, Shakira came and named it like "Hips Don't Lie." Now, listen, I couldn't call it "Hips Don't Lie" because I couldn't get away with it. Like, y'all be like, "Nah, Clef hips be lying." Now listen, Shakira hips clearly
0: don't lie.
1: Don't lie, baby.
0: I love that.

0: That speaks to your collaborative spirit. It really does.
1: Yeah, man, of course.
0: Oh, my goodness.
2: And speaking of your career and collaboration, is there a collaboration that you passed on that you regret, or one that you still really want to happen that hasn't happened yet? What's left on Wyclef's dream collaboration list?
1: Yeah, well, I feel like I'm just getting started. Yeah. You know, like, I got the Quincy Jones blueprint.
2: Yeah.
1: You know what I'm saying? So I'm looking for Thriller right now. Like, okay. You know what I'm saying to you?
2: Okay.
1: I embrace the entire new generation. I think they're amazing. Also, I want to get more into, like, music for film. I think, like, you know what I'm saying? Shout out to Jan Zimmer. But, you know, I think I could do the same thing. You feel what I'm saying to you? Like, I want to, like, score some big movies, like some new X-Men, hit Wyclef up, you know what I'm saying? So I could give you that Americano vibe, you know what I'm saying to you? That kind of energy. But I'm looking forward to not only putting out these 7 albums, starting with Clef Notes, but next year touring. Okay. And it's going to be kind of cool because I get to tour country festivals. I get to tour jazz festivals, hip-hop festivals. So it's going to be kind of cool. So next year is going to be... Catch me somewhere. Catch me at some festival.
2: Yes.
1: You know what I mean? Jazz, you know, country, anything. Even at the house festivals, like the big EDMs, because the last album, Le Mardi Gras, is going to have that festival energy.
2: I love it. I got to tell you, this has just been such a treat. I am... You know I'm a fan, but also getting to hear you talk about all of the heart and the feeling that goes into what you make, it's truly inspiring.
1: Nah, thank you, brother.
2: I appreciate you for doing what you do and for being so generous, not just in how you create, but in how you talk about what you create.
1: Forever a student. That's what I learned at Quincy Jones. I look forward to the gospel playlist, and I ain't gonna let you down, man.
2: Wyclef Jean, best interview guest there is.
1: Let's go, baby.
2: Let's go.
1: Gang.
2: Thanks again to my guest, Wyclef Jean. Check out his new music from his Quantum Leap project. The hip-hop album Clef Notes and the jazz album Q Theory are both out right now. 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
1: Hey, this is Soren Wheeler. I'm the executive editor over at WNYC's Radio Lab. And like so many people out there in the world right now, we are thinking about Dolly Parton and taking a moment to look back at a truly incredible songwriter, musician, poet, icon. We've told stories here at the show about all kinds of topics and ideas and people, and Dolly has been a sort of interesting touch point for us. Back in 2008, in an episode called Pop Music, we talked about the global impact of her music. She wrote a song for our sister show, More Perfect, about the 19th Amendment. And of course, as many of you know, our founder and original host, Jad Abumrad, produced a whole series, a 9-part series about her life, her music, and her uniquely expansive appeal to people of all walks of life around the world. And so today, we're going to play for you the first episode of that series. It's called Sad Ass Songs. You'll get to hear Dolly herself in ways that you don't often hear. And it just shows you a truly massively talented human being who is unafraid to stare down the darkness and the pain of life and turn it into poetry. Here's that show, Sad Ass Songs, with our host, Jad Abumrad. And a quick note, I should say, as the title of the episode suggests, it contains some discussions of things that are pretty dark, suicide and domestic abuse. So if you're listening with young kids, please just be aware of that.
2: What is Dolly Parton's America?
3: Well, Dolly Parton's America would be the same as Dolly Parton's world.
2: Hey, I'm Jad Abumrad. Let me explain how I got here to a podcast about Dolly Parton. I grew up in Tennessee, which means I grew up in
3: Dolly Parton's world.
2: Dolly's world. She was everywhere. She was looking down at you from billboards, coming out of car radios. She was on commercials. She just infused the air. So as a consequence, I didn't really think about her a lot. It's a little bit like that joke, one fish says to another fish, "How's the water today?" And the other fish says, "What's water?" I was that second fish. She'd created this world, and I was just swimming through it. But then, a few things happened. 2016, I'm living in New York. Dolly is on tour, and she comes and does a stadium show here in Flushing, Queens.
4: Here you come again.
2: And just the level of excitement of people around me was like otherworldly.
4: You're welcome.
2: Everybody around me was like,
5: Dolly Parton is a goddess.
6: She's a saint.
7: To me, Dolly is a superstar who brings herself to the level of the people.
2: I was like, whoa, I missed this.
8: So I was sitting in my home office. I was on Twitter.
2: Writer Sarah Smarsh told me that her whoa moment came around the same time when she was in Austin online watching people live tweet that same Dolly show.
8: The people who were tweeting were all women, and one woman in particular, she said, "That majestic bitch just started playing a goddamn pan flute."
2: That's the best tweet.
8: Pan flute was in all caps, which seemed important.
2: And all this was happening, the pan flute, the tweeting, the touring, at exactly the moment when the 2016 election was turning very ugly.
9: The racist, sexist, homophobic, xenophobic.
10: How do you lie to the FBI and now you're running for president?
2: Like, she toured right through all of that noise, through the general election and beyond. And I kept bumping into people who would describe the experience of being at a Dolly show as like standing in an alternate vision of America than what was unfolding on the TV.
11: I remember just standing out in the lobby and just people watching, because it was the most diverse place I've ever been. I was seeing a multiracial audience, you know, people wearing cowboy hats and boots. I was seeing people in drag.
12: Church ladies.
11: Lesbians, you know, holding hands. Little girls who were there with their families.
13: You had a whole audience of people who absolutely their philosophies were in opposition to each other, commingling, and everybody is polite to each other.
2: So that was one thing that caught my attention, that in this very divided moment, Dolly seems to maybe be a kind of unifier. And after doing a little poking around, the data does kind of bear this out. If you look at her global Q score, this is a measure of how well people think about your brand globally. What they do is they assemble a very diverse sample of people. They ask them a bunch of questions. And out of all of these different brands that are out there, all these different performers, she is in the top 10 globally in terms of everybody's favorites. But she's almost number one when it comes to lack of negatives, if that makes any sense. Like, people have the least amount of negative things to say about Dolly Parton than anyone besides maybe Adele. And by the way, this Q score data is fascinating. I haven't dug into it too much, so I can't claim to fully understand it, but Beyonce, number 52. What? Lady Gaga, number 41. Wild. Anyhow, the second thing that happened that made this series possible, I'll be honest with you guys, was a strange twist of fate.
4: Dolly Parton suffered a few minor injuries in a car crash. The accident happened just after noon in Nashville on Monday.
2: 2013, Dolly gets into a minor car accident, ends up at Vanderbilt Hospital, and one of the people who ends up giving her medical advice is my dad. And they became friends. She shared this with me, by the way, and was totally fine with me sharing it, but it was very unexpected. Like, my dad is not a doctor to the stars kind of person. He's just a Lebanese guy in Tennessee, but they were friends suddenly. And so when I started getting curious about Dolly as maybe the subject of a story, I was like, you know what, Dad? I need you to introduce me. And he did. I sat down to talk with her, to ask her about this Dolly moment, how she thinks about it. Does she consider herself the grand unifier? Does that include everyone? A lot of these questions. I thought maybe I would get a story out of it or two. But what ended up happening is in simply talking with her about her life and then talking with people about her, I fell into so many different rabbit holes. Profound questions of America kind of rabbit holes. And I was like, you know what? I think we gotta make 9. We're gonna take 9 trips into the Dollyverse. This is Dolly Parton's America. I'm Jad Abumrad. Let's start. I first spoke to Dolly Parton in November of 2017.
3: Oh. My chair's squeaking.
6: Squeaky, yeah.
12: It's the squeaky one, right?
3: Oh, I know the squeaky chair gets the grease, but we don't have time for a lube job today. We got a show to do.
2: We sat down in a studio in Nashville in a squeaky chair in front of a mic that unfortunately had a little bit of a buzz in it. Dolly had just come off of her Pure and Simple tour.
14: She captured the hearts of generations.
2: That was the tour where she famously played the pan flute.
3: Oh yeah, just for show. I'm not great at any of it, but I can make a good show. Okay, that's good. Better take off the jewels before I hammer and mess up a good take.
2: I had heard you play 20-something instruments, is that right?
3: Oh, I play Adam.
2: Okay.
3: I can't tell them to play any of them well. The guitar is my best one. But I play a lot of mountain instruments too. Dulcimer. Auto harp. Banjo, that kind of stuff.
2: And you play wind too.
3: Well, that's the penny whistle. We do a little bit of an Appalachian thing that we, just a little woodwind, but not, it's just the mountain sounds. It's not like something you'd learn or play in an orchestra. It's just got that old mountain sound.
2: Gotcha. Yeah, anyhow.
3: Well, you know me. You just ask and I'll just tell it.
2: Okay. Like
3: as I know it or as I feel it, what I want you to hear.
2: So I decided to start the interview by playing her some stuff of hers. I'd love to play some of your early stuff.
3: Okay.
2: This one, just tell me what comes to mind when you hear it.
15: Being born. And the first mistake I ever made.
2: Wow. What is that first line?
3: Oh, being born was the worst mistake I ever made. The doctor didn't spank me. He just slapped me in the face. Well, as a writer, you've want to come up with all those. You want to come up with a really good lines if you're a really good songwriter.
6: Where does that come from?
3: That was really, really early on in those early days. Oh, I used to write a lot of sad ass songs.
6: Let me explain the reason I wanted to start with the sad ass songs. Growing up in the early 80s, I mean, one of my main associations with Dolly before this project was that she was sort of a punchline. Or like she was her own punchline. You know, like I remember she would go on Leno or Letterman.
16: You look terrific. And upstairs earlier today, we were discussing your weight.
6: They talk about her weight for a little while. They then talk about how she looks. And then inevitably...
17: People are always asking if they're real and...
18: Oh, I would never...
6: They'd start talking about her breasts.
18: But I would give about a year's pay to peek under there.
6: They'd joke about her breasts. But then she would make an even better joke about her breasts.
17: Do you know what's worse than a giraffe with a sore throat? And they said, no, what? And the answer is Dolly Parton with a chest cold.
6: Here's another example.
16: The headline on the other major news story today, to which we intend to devote some time, is very simple. Hello, Dolly.
19: Yes. The first cloned sheep was known as Dolly the Sheep.
6: This is Helen Morales, author of the book Pilgrimage to Dollywood.
19: Scientists managed to clone a cell.
20: A single mammary cell from a

0: You, what is that? Part of me thinks, part of me loves that. But part of me thinks, why wouldn't you just tell these people, like, come on, I've written 5,000 songs. Ask me about my songs. You know? So I don't know. I have two thoughts at once.
1: Why would I go out with my hanging out, showing them, pushing them out there, and not expect somebody to make some kind of a comment on it? And I know what they're thinking, so I'd rather say it before they do. And then we get that off our chest, so to speak, right up front. And
0: that's a good pun, by the way.
1: Yeah, I know. I've said it before. But I really do. Like, I just think, well, you know, I mean, this is how I look. Of course you're going to notice it.
0: Yeah.
1: See, I do that, too, for the public. I mean, it's like a little comedy thing.
0: In that last sentence, by the way, Dolly was actually referencing something she'd once told Barbara Walters, like, years ago.
2: Show business is a money-making joke, and I've just always liked telling jokes.
3: But do you ever feel that you're a joke, that people make fun of you?
2: Oh, I know they make fun of me. But actually, all these years, the people, you know, has thought the joke was on me, but it's actually been on the public.
0: So yeah, growing up, and I think I speak for many people of my generation when I say this, at least many men, Dolly Parton was seen as this kind of joke maker. This cloud of jokes always swirling around her. You know, jokes people would make about her, that she would make about herself, maybe on the public. I don't know, but her persona was so big that often it was the only thing that got noticed. But then, I'll be honest, one of the first bits of guidance that we got as we were embarking on this series, and by we I mean myself and producer Shima Oliai, is Shima was talking with writer Helen Morales, who you heard earlier. Helen was basically telling Shima, look, you can talk about the persona and the jokes.
4: But it would be a pity if somewhere in your series there was something about her songwriting. The only thing I would say is treat her lyrics seriously, in a way that Johnny Cash has had books written about his lyrics, Hank Williams has been taken seriously, but Dolly Parton hasn't.
0: Which brings us back to?
1: Oh, I used to write a lot of sad-ass songs.
0: That's what was really surprising. There's some darkness in those early songs.
1: Well, you, as a songwriter, and see, you got to remember, too, that's how I grew up.
0: Now, hardcore Dolly fans will know this, but Dolly's discography goes back all the way to 1967, and the songs on those first four albums, it's an ocean of pain.
5: Those songs, which are which many people don't know about, they're not the ones that have made the charts, they provide an insistent witnessing of women's lives.
0: That's how Helen Morales puts it.
5: Women being treated really badly by men.
0: Let me just play you another one.

0: Do you remember this one?
1: That was Daddy Come and Get Me.
0: Yeah.
1: That was actually a song I wrote that was based on something that really happened in our family.
0: Really?
1: Mm-hmm. Yes, I need help, but not this kind. I had an aunt, loved this man, and he just drove her crazy. It's not my mind
0: that's broken. What'd he do?
1: Cheating and all that. Put her in an insane... Well, I can't say who.
0: No, I don't need to know who.
1: Oh, I thought
0: who,
1: you said who. I said, I can't call names. But it was a relative. And she would beg her... She was begging her daddy, trying to get a message to her daddy to come get her out of the insane asylum.
0: Wait, so...
1: That her husband had put her in there.
0: Wait, so he was cheating on her, and then what happened?
1: Well, she had a nervous breakdown. So he just called and had her put away.
0: This is something, by the way, that if you Google it, you will fall down a rabbit hole. Well into the 20th century, this was a common thing. Husbands would commit their wives for things like, quote, nagging, excitement, disagreeing with their husband's religious beliefs.
1: So he wanted her out of his life.
0: Wow.
1: So that's, I grew up with that. And I was very, impressionable.
0: Another theme that is impossible to miss from Dolly's sad-ass song period is... Well, this next song pretty much captures it. This is a song that she wrote in 1967 called The Bridge.

tells the story of a woman falling in love with a man. They have their first kiss under the full moon on a bridge. He gets her pregnant, then he bolts. And months later, as she's pregnant, she returns to that bridge.

0: Damn, that ending. A couple of your songs in this period deal with suicide. Is that something that you've thought about ever?
1: Years ago, I don't think I got to that place, but I understood exactly how people do. This was back in the, many years ago, early 80s, I think it was.
0: She was in her late 30s at this point. She'd just done a movie, which caused her a ton of stress, and she was having health problems.
1: I'd got overweight, and I was going through the change of life. I was having a lot of female problems. I'd been going through a whole lot of family things, just the stress with a heartache. You know, there was just several things going on at that time, and I was just broken down. You know, I really was having some serious conversations with God during that time.
0: What were those conversations?
1: Well, I just said things like, look, this is just ridiculous. I am not happy. Arguing about what, you know, why we can't, when they say you shouldn't commit suicide because that's a sin you can't get forgiven for. But then it was just all, everything was just confusing to me. And I was just angry and I was hurt and I was unhappy. And so I just said, you're going to have to give me some answers or I'm getting out of here. And then we'll both deal with it.
0: How close did you get when you...
1: I don't know. I don't know how close I got.
0: She says there was a moment, sort of at the low point, when she was sitting on her bed, and her dog jumped up on the bed. It felt to her like a sign.
1: My little dog, Popeye, at that time, he jumped up on the bed about the time I was riding my... You know, so God, G-O-D, D-O-G, G-O-D... Dog, God spelled backwards. So I always thought, you know, that might have been the very thing that...
0: You were writing your suicide note?
1: I was thinking about it all.
0: Wow. You said heartache. I mean, was it... What was the heartache?
1: Well, it was personal.
0: Fair enough. We started talking about how a lot of her early songs are about women losing children.
1: I've never lost a baby. I've never been pregnant in my life. But I've seen a lot of people that have and have had to go through that. I've seen it. I've seen the, you know, like I always say, there's two kind of women in the mountains, the kind that get married and have a lot of kids and the kind that stay single and have a lot of kids. But I would also write things about people's lives and topics that I knew that mattered. Mm-hmm. I was writing about abortion. I was writing about adoption. I was writing about all sorts of things back before it was... When I even wrote a song called Down from Dover about a girl that got pregnant and got sent away from home because she was pregnant, because they wouldn't accept it.
2: I know this dress I'm wearing doesn't hide the secret I have tried concealing.
0: The song is written from the perspective of a young teenager who's pregnant, trying to conceal it, and waiting for her man to return.
2: Oh, he'll be coming down from Dover.
0: If he comes back in time, she basically won't be shamed by her community, but of course...
2: My body aches, the time is here, it's lonely in this place where I'm lying.
0: He doesn't, she's ostracized from her family.
1: And then the baby's born.
2: Our baby has been born, but something's wrong. It's much too still, I hear no crying.
1: And the baby died.
0: Stillborn.
2: I

0: And so she felt like that God had done her a favor. God had taken the baby back. In my mind, the baby was better off back with God than it would have been with me. And they wouldn't play it on the radio back at that time. It's one of my best songs ever.
1: They wouldn't play it on the radio because
0: they wouldn't
1: of the
0: play it on the radio, not because the kid died, but because she got pregnant.
2: Huh.
0: Because she, it was an at that time. See, that was when I first wrote that. That was in my early days of my career, and I wanted to put it out as a single, and RCA wouldn't do it.
1: Keep in mind, this song was written 5 years before Roe v. Wade. But I suggested to Dolly that maybe one of the reasons RCA didn't want to put it out is that it's just too dark.
0: Well, you, as a songwriter, and see, you got to remember, too, that's how I grew up. All those old mountain songs and all those old songs from the old world, all those old English, Irish, Scottish, Welsh ballads about the Knoxville girl.
3: Dead little girl in Knoxville, a town we all know.
0: Getting killed and thrown in the Knoxville River. And I was very, you know, impressionable.
1: Okay. Let me just take a digression here, because that song that Dolly just mentioned sent me down another rabbit hole. In the interview, I didn't catch it when she said,
0: the Knoxville girl getting killed and thrown in the Knoxville River.
1: But listening back, I was like, wait, what? A Knoxville girl thrown in a river? It turns out this is a very old Appalachian ballad that is sung from the perspective of a man who goes to meet his young wife or girlfriend, I guess, and they're taking a walk along the river. And then all of a sudden,
3: I picked a stick up off of the ground and knocked that fair girl down.
1: Picks up a stick, beats her.
3: She fell down on her bended knees, for mercy she did cry.
1: She begs for mercy. This is in the song. She begs for mercy, but he keeps beating her with the stick till she's unconscious, and then
3: I take her there by her golden curl, I drug her round.
1: Drags her by her hair.
3: Throwing her into the river that flows through Knoxville town.
1: And then he throws her in the river. And I was like, wait, this is what she was talking about?
0: I grew up with that.
1: What is this twisted song? Who's the girl? Why does the guy murder her? So I ended up calling this journalist.
4: Hello?
1: Can I speak to Paul, please?
4: You're doing so. Hi, Jared.
1: His name is Paul Slade. He's a music writer based in London, and he recently wrote a book all about this.
4: Called Unprepared to Die, which looks at the real murder stories behind Knoxville Girl and a range of other American murder ballads.
1: First thing he told me is that there are tons of these songs.
5: Stabbed her with my knife.
1: So many. Almost always about a man.
6: I shot her through the head.
1: Killing a woman, often his wife, by shooting her, or
7: my mind is to drown you and leave you.
1: Drowning her, that's a big one. But with the Knoxville Girl song, what Paul did was he traced it back from East Tennessee, where Dolly would have heard it, back to England.
4: The first version of the song I've seen was 1685 or thereabouts. We can't be precisely sure about that.
1: The song was originally called The Bloody Miller.
4: So I went looking for surviving copies of the Bloody Miller's ballad sheet. Which...
1: Now, obviously, there are no original recordings of the song, but he did manage to find a copy of the sheet music from the original printing 330-ish years ago. And at the top of that sheet music, there was like a little intro.
4: And says this, a true and just account of one Francis Cooper of Hogstow near Shrewsbury,
1: whoa,
4: who kept company with one Anne Nichols for the space of 2 years. And being urged by her father to marry her, he most wickedly and barbarously murdered her.
1: Oh, wow. So it lays it all out right there.
4: Well, yes, we've got the name of the killer, his victim, and we've got a location, which is Shrewsbury.
1: Paul goes to Shrewsbury, digs around in the archives, finds a copy of a diary from a shoekeeper at the time, confirms that, yes, there was a murder that happened right at the time that the song was written. He visits the grave of the murder victim, confirms that, yes, she was a real person. He checks the burial records to confirm that, yes, her death was actually very violent. And it was the age-old story. The woman, Anne Nichols, was pregnant. And the guy, Francis Cooper...
4: He's got this girl pregnant, and he doesn't want to marry her. So that's why he's killed her.
3: She never spoke another word. I only beat her more.
1: As for how it ended up in a song, Paul says what likely happened is that this guy, Francis Cooper, the killer, gets caught, and on the day of his execution, a songwriter showed up to witness the hanging, and then immediately documented it in song, which was a common practice at the time.
4: Very often the sheets themselves were actually sold at public hangings. While the condemned man was still swinging, there'd be people wandering around selling ballad sheets, telling the story of that particular crime.
1: So it really was like almost journalism.
4: Yeah, that's a big part of it.
1: And are these songs usually sung from the perspective of the murderer?
4: Yeah, it's much more common to tell them in the words of the murderer.
1: Paul says these songs were actually pretty big business. Songwriters would go to the hangings and then travel from town to town singing the songs for money. They would change the name of the song to match the town that they were in, and that's probably what happened. At some point, one of the songwriters hopped on a boat, came to East Tennessee, changed the song to Knoxville Girl, and that was the song that got sung to Little Dolly Parton on her porch. Perhaps one way to see Dolly's early sad-ass songs period is that she was taking these songs that she'd heard as a girl, you know, these pulpy ballads of men brutally killing nameless women, sung almost always from the perspective of the men, and she was flipping it so that you finally heard from the victim. Now, Dolly was not the only person to do this, to sing from the victim's point of view. When we spoke with longtime journalist and historian Robert Orman, he told us you gotta add that caveat.
2: It's not that she's the only one, it's that she's better than anybody else.
1: He said she just had a knack for imagining lives that weren't being seen. Like, what's it like to be that woman at the bottom of the river? Let me tell her story.
2: There are few finer songwriters, male or female.
1: Mind you, she's writing all of these songs when she's 21.
8: I'm 21 years old now, and I started singing. Mama said I was squalling when I was born, and I was still squalling. But I started singing in church. My grandfather was a preacher, and I started singing in church when I was old, as far back as I can remember. I would imagine 5-6 years old.
1: I believe this is the earliest recorded interview that exists of Dolly Parton. It's 1967, Nashville. She's been interviewed by a guy named Everett Corbin from the Music City News.
9: Dolly, I suppose it'll help me if we just go back to the beginning.
8: I was born, which that was when I was born, okay? I was born on January the 19th in 1946 in Sevier County. It's Sevierville, Tennessee. It's a little town between Knoxville, Tennessee and Gatlinburg, Tennessee. And you might shorten it by saying the foothills of the Great Smoky Mountains.
1: She talks about her family, how there were 12 kids.
8: There's 6 girls and 6 boys.
1: How they grew up in this little cabin in the mountains, worked the fields, piled into the same bed at night.
9: What type of songs do you prefer?
8: I like ballads, real strong, pitiful, sad, crying ballads. I got a lot of sad songs, and I just write about things that maybe I've seen happen or things that have been in the family. Well, I have a new album out I didn't mention, too, or it's not out. This will be out, it should be out by the end of this month, but it's called Hello, I'm Dolly.
1: Now, there's no earth-shattering information on that tape, but what I take from it is just, like, wow, that's a very different human being coming to us from a very different world. That interview was 52 years ago, and Dolly Parton is still making music. So I think it would be a disservice to her to just focus on the sad-ass songs. Okay. And one of the things you see over the next couple decades is a really interesting shift.
10: Hello.
11: Hi, this is Jack.
1: And for this, I want to bring back Helen Morales.
10: Hi, Dad.
1: If you recall, she was the one who wrote the book Pilgrimage to Dollywood. She was the one who urged us, don't focus on the boob jokes. Look at the lyrics. And one of the things that you do see, she says, if you look at the lyrics from the sad-ass songs of 67, 68, 69, 70, up until now, you see a progression that is the progression of women in America.
10: You know, her lyrics go from songs like the only way out is to walk over me. Just to prove that I love you, I'll crawl at your feet.
12: And just to prove that I love you.
10: I still can't believe that.
1: That's a little BDSM, actually.
10: Well, exactly. The pleasure is in being treated badly. And then she moves on to songs that really are calling men out for cheating on women, for behaving badly. You don't know Love from Shinola. One of the great lyrics. And you ain't worth the salt of my tears. Women are angry about whether pleasure is in leaving men or in being angry. And then in the final one, she moves on to songs where men are less important, and it's just about women improving their lives.
1: And what's a good example of that phase?
10: Well, things like, you know, some of her most recent music, Change It.
12: Hello,
10: I know you've got a world of problems and you think you can't do anything to solve them.
12: But
10: I'm here to tell you, you can. Something got you down. Got you chained and bound. Well, break it.
12: Face it.
10: If you've built a wall and know it needs to fall, then shake it.
1: Yes.
12: Replace it.
10: Something that you know is damming up the flow.
12: Tear the dam down.
10: Let me explain it. If you don't take the reins, it's going to stay the same. Nothing's going to change if you don't change it.
12: Let's do this.
1: So the progression is basically from these very vivid portraits of misery to fight songs to this third phase, which is our songs that maybe they're a little more self-helpy. They're certainly not just about men and women anymore. Oftentimes, there's no men involved. And sometimes you don't get the vivid detail of the sad-ass songs, but what you get instead is a kind of relentless optimism, a relentless hope that you can't bring me down. You can joke about me all you want to, but I'm going to keep going. It's partly for this reason that Helen Morales refers to Dolly's music in her book as not just music, but as a toolkit for living.
10: I mean, her song Light of a Clear Blue Morning has really helped me out of many a blue period.
1: And what is it about that song?
10: The lyrics just convey a sense of being very confident that things are not okay now, but they will be okay.
13: Can you describe a moment or the time in your life where that song served you or helped you?
1: That's producer Shima Olayai, by the way.
10: You want me to go back to my worst moments?
13: Yes, please.
10: It's very un-Dolly Parton-like.
13: That's very Dolly Parton-like.
10: I'm not sure I want to talk about that on the radio. I'm not going to give you a specific example, actually. I do in the book. I talk about when my sister was caught cheating at Oxford. And I just played that song on a loop. I'm not sure that that's going to go down. But that didn't go down very well in the book. I'm not sure I want to talk about that on the radio.
1: Okay, fair enough.
10: I'd be happy to read some out of the book if you wanted a snapshot of where I used her lyrics.
1: Do you mind? I mean,
10: I don't mind. If you want that, I'm happy to do that. Which one would you like?
1: You mentioned your sister, so maybe that one?
10: Okay. Okay. It's true that one of the reasons Dolly Parton matters so much to me is that her songs have underscored special moments or heightened episodes in my life. One snapshot is of a weekend in July 1998. Newspaper journalists are laying siege outside my mother's home. One of my younger sisters has been caught cheating in her final exams at Oxford University. And because she is also president-elect of the student union on a free education for all ticket, the press is out for blood. My mother is not taking it well and insists that this scandal will devastate my brother, her youngest child. My brother is sitting at the computer, enthusiastically looking up famous alleged exam cheats and announcing them in thrilled tones. Geoffrey Archer! We open the newspapers. One has a photo of our mum's house, which in reality is a nice three-bedroom Victorian terraced house. The photo has the adjoining houses edited out so that it looks like a mansion. The spin in the accompanying article is how the mighty have fallen. The photograph in the next paper makes a house look like a slum. The spin in of this article is look what happens when you let Greek Cypriot immigrants into the country. Richard Branson, yells my brother. It's not a calm summer. My mother develops agoraphobia. I put Light of a Clear Blue Morning on my stereo and wear out the cassette tape, playing it over and over.

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0: Coming up, we meet someone who not only listened to the sad-ass songs, but lived them and turned out to be a real-life Dolly doppelganger. I'm Jad Abumrad. Dolly Parton's America will continue in a moment.
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5: You know, one beautiful thing that happened to me in Nashville was one of my Uber drivers gave me a charger for my phone, portable. And she had a Wonder Woman sticker on it. And it was just a beautiful moment. She's like, take it. I'm like, really? No. She's like, it's yours.
0: Wow. That's Dolly Parton's America right there.
5: Yeah.
0: Okay. This is Dolly Parton's America. I'm Jad Abumrad here with producer Shima Oliai. We're at the beginning of a 9-part series where we dive into the life and music of the one and only Dolly Parton. What can she tell us about America? That's sort of the question. Yeah. I know we started this episode by saying that a lot of people of my generation, men mostly, tended to see Dolly Parton one way.
6: But I would give about a year's pay to peek under there.
0: And one of the reasons I wanted to do this series, and by the way, Shima is going to help me narrate this segment.
5: Hey!
0: Hello. One of the reasons we wanted to do this, well, maybe you should just take it from here.
5: One of the big things that first got us thinking about Dolly Parton to begin with is that in the last couple of years, she seems to have gone from this thing that you described, or from this idea you described, to mean something much deeper and much more hopeful for a new generation of women.
7: I think Dolly Parton is an angel. I'm not going to say she's God, but she's definitely a heaven sent, and I think that she makes the world a better place.
8: She just exudes amazingness.
7: And we don't deserve her.
8: Is that? I don't even know if that's a word.
9: Dolly, for me, is like, when I see her and I think of her, I feel more confident in myself.
10: She's like the epitome of female power.
11: She's everything.
12: Well, she's just the greatest person on earth.
7: I truly think that she is one of the most underrated feminist icons of our time.
5: So, one of the big questions for us was, how do we even start to explain the shift?
13: Well, I have a little bit of a theory.
5: This is Sarah Smarsh. She wrote a book called Heartland, and she's written a lot about Dolly, a lot about class.
0: And just to add, Sarah has been kind of a spirit guide for us in our journeys into the Dollyverse.
5: Definitely.
13: My vague theory is that she was like the OG third wave feminist.
5: Let me give some context to that.
0: Please.
5: First wave feminism, when people talk about that, they usually mean this group of women in the 1800s and early 1900s who were fighting for their rights. Second wave feminism.
14: Welcome to the new wave of feminism. Welcome to each other. Welcome home.
5: This was sort of Dolly's era.
15: Free ourselves!
5: It was the feminism of the 1970s and 80s. It's where you had a lot of women start rejecting traditional roles in both the workplace and the home.
13: That's a moment when women who had her business ambitions were being encouraged to sort of downplay their own quote-unquote femininity.
5: You don't need to wear makeup, you can cut your hair short, you can put on the pants. And Sarah says that during this second wave, Dolly is one of the first to represent the future third wave.
13: She went like in the opposite direction. It was like, you have a problem with my then here they are hanging out.
16: My hanging out, pushing them out there. Of course I played it up.
13: And you can deal with it while I make you my employee. And there is something about that that is sort of like, I think, a more kind of millennial spirit of approach to feminism.
5: One of the women I spoke to, Red Sagalow, talked about it this way.
8: There's this idea of what feminists are supposed to look like, that they're supposed to like not shave, and they're supposed to like burn their bras and all this bullshit. And it's like, no, feminism can be whatever the it is you want it to be as a woman. You want to have big hair and big boobs and wear rhinestones, then do it.
13: She, I believe, was the pioneer on that one. Sort of like, you know, the way that evolution happens, there's at any given moment, there's like some deviation, and then it takes time for that to swell and natural selection to take place. Like, among a field of second-generation flowers, she was like a third-generation spirit.
5: The way that Sarah tells it, Dolly was kind of like the mutation, one of the first special flowers in this field. And then her flower power spread to all the other flowers until the entire field was filled with third-wave Dolly flowers.
0: Yeah.
5: Brings us to present day.
0: Sarah was curious to see what Dolly thought of this idea. So in one of our conversations, I asked her, do you think of yourself as a feminist?
16: No, I do not.
0: She shot that right down.
16: I think of myself as a woman in business. I love men. And I really, because I have a dad, I have all those brothers, all my uncles I love, my grandpas I love, and I relate to them. And I write a lot of songs about women because I am a woman, or I just write songs that women experience. But I write a lot of songs for men. In fact, I've had hit songs, you know, by men. I write songs about my dad, the dinner bucket song. Every time I hear the sound of a train coming down a railroad track, hear a big jet plane flying high, I'd like to throw my hammer down right off to some distant town, not even take the time to say goodbye. But I got to think about my babies, about my, you know, my wife and my old ladies, about how much she'd miss me if I was gone. So I write about working men. I write about gamblers. But I write songs for men. And about men and their feelings, too, because I know how they feel. Mm-hmm. I look like a woman, but I think like a man. But I think like a woman, too.
0: Mm. But the idea of Dolly Parton, the feminist, bugs you in some way, I'm gathering.
16: Well, that word, I guess when you say feminist, it's just when I think at the time, like everybody goes to extremes sometimes. I do not like extreme things. Mm-hmm. I do believe in making a point and making it well. I don't believe in crucifying a whole group just because a few people have made mistakes. To me, when you say just the word feminist, is like, I hate all men.
5: So did she say no, or she just like was evasive?
0: No, she like recoiled. Mm. Like, which surprised me, you know. I thought, I don't know. It was like I dropped a word bomb in the room.
5: Mm-hmm. Well, I think she knows. Of course, I can't speculate, but I think that. Let me put it through my own experience. I had a very complicated relationship to the term feminist when I was a teenager in rural Kansas. Fox News was kind of a new phenomenon in the 90s.
11: Feminists now apparently stand for nothing.
5: We didn't have cable news in our farmhouse, but
17: families are disintegrating. Men are disconnected.
5: You know, like the culture was starting to shift.
18: The big picture here is women do earn less in America because they choose to.
5: The sort of like backlash that is full-throated now was like burgeoning when I was a teenager. And I could feel it. And I had absorbed that just using the word feminism, it had some kind of, I don't know, it felt vaguely negative, and I was hesitant about the term.
0: So you would now identify as a feminist?
5: Of course.
0: Does it bother you a tiny bit that she won't?
5: Yeah, but I want to say, like, the part of me that's pissed off is the part of me that got to go to college.
19: The thing to know about Sarah is that she grew up poor, 40 miles outside of Wichita, Kansas. She said one of her chores growing up was, quote unquote, slopping the hogs. She ultimately was able to scrape together enough money from 4 jobs and a scholarship to enter the University of Kansas, which was just a few hours up the road. But she told us that you can't overstate how far those two worlds feel from each other. The world she came from, of farmers and laborers who mistrust the systems that have ultimately failed them, and the world of people who live in cities who run those systems. And she says certain words, they have a different life in those two worlds.
5: But there are women who, as we speak, are living the tenets of feminism more strongly and in a more badass manner than women who wear the word on a t-shirt and march in the marches. And yet.
19: What do you think of that word even?
20: No. I don't think it.
21: No.
20: No.
0: No.
13: Would not take that term on themselves.
19: She gave the example of a grandma.
20: I think that men and women should be paid equally. There's just a lot of things that, well, that I don't necessarily agree with. And you're going to ask me what it is, and I can't tell you because I don't know.
0: But, maybe just introduce yourself. Tell me who you are.
20: I'm Grandma Betty.
19: In talking with Sarah about this distance and about Dolly, she kept bringing up her grandma, and she's like, if you met my grandma, you'd know what I mean.
20: I'm a little nervous.
0: Oh, No, it's totally great. Good. This is great.
22: Your first time being interviewed by anybody other than me, yeah. I believe.
19: She totally didn't want to be interviewed. She did it, I think, as a favor to Sarah, and mostly because she loves Dolly.
20: I think that she sings like an angel.
19: In any case, Betty was born just a few months before Dolly Parton.
20: Well, I was born in 45, so...
0: What is this?
20: Well, that's an oldie.
19: She showed us pictures of her from 1967, the same year that Dolly did that interview you heard earlier.
23: I just made up my mind. That's what I wanted to do, and anything I've made up my mind.
20: That's me.
24: And that's your beehive.
19: And in the pictures...
24: So you look just like Dolly.
20: My hair did.
0: Oh my God, that's
19: It's identical. Betty told us she was a really rebellious kid growing up. She skipped school a lot. She got into fights, mostly with rich kids who bullied her and her cousins.
20: Oh, yeah. I mean, that's the way that I dealt with things back then. You know, somebody give me any crap, you know, you shoot it right back, you know, walk away.
19: She told us about this one time when she was 17 and she was at home, and then her mom's ex-husband showed up.
20: He was drunk, of course. They had broken up, and he came to the house one night, and he was drinking, drunk. And I had already gone to bed, and I could hear him in there arguing. And he called my mother a pig. And I got out of the bed, and I went in there and said, don't call my mother a pig, ever. And I went back to the bedroom. And then they continued to argue, and I heard him call her a pig again. And I got up and went in there and said, this is it. I picked up a cast iron skillet that had grease in it, and I slammed him upside the head and knocked him down. But he got up and he staggered to the front porch, and then he fell off the porch, and that's how it happened, because he called my mother a pig and I told him not to do that.
0: Wow, that's amazing.
25: Your laughter brings me sunshine, every day is springtime.
13: My grandma grew up working on factory floors, waiting tables in diners on interstates and highways. And so, you know, she didn't take any lip.
19: Sarah says that her grandma was the person that all the women in the family would come to when they had problems. Nonetheless, by the time Betty was 30 years old, she'd been married 7 times. Most of those husbands had beaten or abused her. One had even shot her in the shoulder. Sarah told us about this one time when they were together, and her grandma kind of popped her jaw in and out, like clicked her jaw, and then said matter-of-factly,
13: that was a gift from one of my sweethearts.
0: Mm.
13: You know, it's heartbreaking to me to think about her enduring something like that, but I also kind of thought, like, what a bad bitch, you know? But as far as, you know, ever letting on, like, just by an inch that she had been hurt or had any sense of victimhood is, like, no.
19: She said that was just totally taboo. But Sarah says there was always this one moment where she'd get to see what was happening underneath. It was when they'd be driving to the groceries and her grandma would pop in a cassette tape of Dolly Parton's Coat of Many Colors.
13: I just, like, never saw this woman crack. And that song, damn.
0: Can we play it?
13: Yeah.
20: Sure.
13: Okay.
19: We sat and listened to it in the living room.

0: Coat of Many Colors is, of course, about a little girl who is so proud of this coat that her mother sews for her from scraps. That's the only way that she's going to have warmth in the winter. She's proud of the coat. It's beautiful to her. And when she enters school, she is shamed for it.
1: And I'm making fun of me and my coat of many colors. My mama made me.
0: It's about poverty, yes, but it's also about a little girl who is being told to be ashamed. And she's saying, I refuse to be ashamed.

0: Thanks. Sorry, guys.
1: No.
0: It just brings back so many memories.
2: What is it? What do you think of?
0: I think about my grandma sewing my dresses, and you know, kids making fun of it. And I think that's why I became such a badass, because you know, it's hurtful when people make fun of you. And my way to react was knock the hell out of them, you know. Yeah. You're crying too. It's my story.
3: Yeah. When Grandma Betty would listen to Dolly's music, Dolly was singing the song she didn't have the space in her life to sing.
0: It's hailing outside.
4: Is it
2: hailing?
4: Oh, welcome to Kansas.
2: It's sunny and it's hailing?
4: That means well, we're a month away from tornado season.
3: And then towards the end of the interview, she surprised us and told us something else. She said that after her seventh husband died, Arnie, he was the one guy who treated her well, by the way. After he died, she decided to sell the farm. And then as she's packing up her stuff, moving all the things out.
0: And we had 50-gallon barrels that we burnt trash in.
4: And I think an old bathtub.
0: And I took my nylons and my tight-fitting bras and threw them in the barrel and threw a match.
3: She burned her bra.
2: Did you really?
0: I really did.
2: That's legit feminism then. Even that's by the book.
0: Yeah. That's what it was. Hi, Charlie.
2: Oh, hello, Charlie. God, that is...
5: Charlie is Sarah's cat, and she sort of walked in to be like, okay, y'all, interview's over now. And as we were walking away, I kept thinking, clearly the lenses we have to see each other, the words that we use to describe each other, they're just not good enough.
3: And maybe Dolly moves in that space where those words fail.
6: My friends call me the Dolly Mama. You know, and I'm going to write a whole book on just sayings and just how to...
5: By the way, after our Kansas adventure, we went back to Dolly one more time. And I took that question that I asked her and reframed it in light of something that we had seen and that Sarah Smarsh had told us, that there are feminists in theory, but there are also the feminists in practice. And she puts you in that category.
6: That's me. That's me.
5: Like, it's about how you live.
6: Yes, that's a good way to say it. But I think that's a good way of saying it. I live it. Hmm. I work it. And I think there's power in it for me.

0: By the way, the idea that feminists burn their bras, total myth.
1: Didn't happen.
0: Never happened.
1: They almost did.
0: They
1: couldn't get the fire started, is that right?
0: No, it was they needed a permit to light the bra on fire, and they didn't have the permit.
1: Really?
0: And that's why they were like, oh, I guess we can't do that. So they just threw the bras in the trash. Never set it on fire.
1: Wow.
0: Grandma Betty's the only one.
1: Excellent.
0: I'm going to go burn bras right now.
1: Okay, I'm going to read the credits then. Dolly Parton's America was produced, written, and edited by me and Shima Oliai. 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We had production help from W. Harry Fortuna and original music from Alex Overington. And huge thanks to the folks at Sony for allowing us to use some of Dolly's early music. Thanks also to the Everett Corbin Collection at the Center for Popular Music. Special thanks to Lynn Sacco, Danny Nozell, Kyle McLean, Teresa Hughes, Randy Schmidt, Pat Walters, Lulu Miller, Susie Lechtenberg, and Soren Wheeler. And a very special thanks to my dad, Najee.
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5: Last year, Nikos Hadjikostas left his island home on Cyprus for a few months to see how people lived in several countries of East Asia. But the nearly 18,000 islands of Indonesia threw a wrench into his way of thinking on how you can get to know a place and its people.
6: I realized I could never truly explore the world because the Indonesian islands are an infinite microcosm.
5: Coming up, Nikos brings us a philosopher's perspective for the journeys of our lives. James Grant Peterkin's studies took him from Scotland to live on the remote Polynesian outpost of Easter Island. He reminds us there's upwards of 20,000 islands scattered across the South Seas.
7: The geopolitics of the Pacific, for really the first time, certainly since World War II, has suddenly become extremely important again.
5: Come along for the next hour as we find out what an adventure across the world can show us. It's Travel with Rick Steves.
8: Live from NPR News, I'm Dale Willman. In Miami, air and road traffic on Labor Day Sunday was interrupted by an Amazon cargo plane crash that killed at least 5 people and left several more injured. Kayvon Antonio Hidari has more from Miami.
9: Prime Air Flight 7598 from San Juan overshot a runway at Miami International Airport and hit several vehicles on an access road near the airport. Miami-Dade officials confirmed at least 5 dead and 5 more were injured. Fire Chief Ray Jadala said rescue vehicles were on site within 30 seconds of the incident.
10: The airplane did strike a couple of vehicles that required a couple of victims that were actually trapped in the vehicles. So a complex extrication with our technical rescue team started to occur.
9: The airport has reopened after a ground stop, but operations will be affected at least till Monday. The FAA and NTSB are both conducting an investigation. For NPR News, I'm Kayvon Antonio Hidari in Miami.
8: In Germany, the far-right Alternative for Germany party has won the most votes in a closely watched regional election. Exit polls currently show the party to have a lead of about 25 percentage points. But as Esme Nicholson reports, it's unclear whether the AfD has enough seats to govern.
11: Speaking to public broadcaster ZDF, AfD federal leader Alice Weidel said Chancellor Friedrich Merz's conservative Christian Democrats will never win another election. We're seeing explosive growth here, she said, referring to the state of Saxony-Anhalt. We're going to see explosive growth across all of East Germany and at the federal level too, she said. The AfD candidate responsible for that growth is Ulrich Siegmund, a former salesman with a radical platform, promising mass deportations, the segregation of refugee children in schools, and closer relations with Russia and the MAGA movement in the US. While it's not yet clear whether the AfD can rule outright, Siegmund declared, "We have written history," and thanked Friedrich Merz for being a very good campaigner for the AfD. For NPR News, I'm Esme Nicholson in Berlin.
8: Officials in Hawaii are urging residents there to prepare for heavy rains and flooding as Hurricane Lowell moves past the archipelago.
12: A tropical storm warning is now in effect for Kauai County. That includes the islands of Kauai and Niihau. And because of that, we are expecting tropical storm conditions on those islands. So even though Lowell may not be a direct impact with the eye moving on those islands, we do think that there will still be strong winds. There could even be gusts close to hurricane force, especially in some of the mountainous areas.
8: Robbie Berg is with the National Hurricane Center. He says Lowell is a Category 3 hurricane right now, and it could bring as much as 14 inches of rain to some areas. Parts of the Big Island could receive as much as 10 inches. The rainfall could produce significant flash flooding and landslides. Right now, Lowell is located southwest of the islands. You're listening to NPR News. Indonesia's Anak Krakatoa volcano erupted this weekend. Many flights at Jakarta's international airport were canceled because the ash cloud was a threat to planes. Thousands of passengers were stranded because of the cancellations. No injuries have been reported, but the volcano is a destination for thrill seekers who climb up the volcano. As Hollywood finishes a possibly record-breaking $4.7 billion summer, NPR's Bob Mondello looks at how theaters plan to keep audiences coming in as the weather cools.
13: No superheroes until December, but what fall lacks in conventional blockbusters, it hopes to make up in variety and depth. Dramas include a Social Network follow-up called The Social Reckoning about Facebook.
14: We're twice as big as the biggest country on Earth. We're not frightened of Congress. We're post-government. Please, please. Let me quote that.
13: Action flicks from Godzilla Minus Zero to a Hunger Games sequel.
15: Welcome to the second quarter quell.
13: Biopics include Jimmy about Jimmy Stewart.
16: I saw that in a movie. I'll be gosh darn, it really works.
13: And the true underdog story behind Sylvester Stallone's underdog story.
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13: Not to mention animated films for kids from Dr. Seuss.
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13: All before Thanksgiving ushers in award season. Bob Mondello, NPR News.
8: Defending champions Aryna Sabalenka and Carlos Alcaraz are both back in the quarterfinals at the U.S. Open. The top-ranked Sabalenka overpowered Taylor Townsend to advance, while Alcaraz beat Tommy Paul in straight sets. Sabalenka will next play Linda Noskova, who won Wimbledon earlier this year. I'm Dale Willman, NPR News.
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5: You might have missed the recent news about one of the smallest countries in the world. The South Pacific Island nation that you would have seen listed as Nauru has just changed how you spell and say their name. The people of the Republic of Nauero, that's N-A-O-E-R-O, want the rest of us to know how they pronounce and spell their island home. So, in just a bit, we'll get inspired to explore the far-flung islands of the South Pacific with Polynesian culture and history expert James Grant Peterkin. But first, let's pay a long-overdue visit with Nikos Hadjikostas. An early midlife crisis sent Nikos out on his own personal odyssey across the world to learn and observe and experience life in as many ways as it would present itself. He joins us now on Travel with Rick Steves to encourage us to let our travels open up new views of the world. After years as a media executive, Nikos Hadjikostas abandoned the business world and set his sights on a larger and more fulfilling goal: to explore our planet as if it was one single destination. Starting from New York and traveling for 6 years, he visited six continents and 70 countries, delving deep into their peoples, cultures, and natural wonders. That life-transforming journey inspired his first book. It was called Destination Earth, A New Philosophy of Travel by a World Traveler. While many travelers today concern themselves with destination solely for bucket list fulfillment or amusement or relaxation, Nikos proposes a more meaningful way of viewing travel and its relation to life. Nikos has since settled in Cyprus with his partner Jane and writes philosophical essays collected in his recent books, Conversing with Kafavi and The Eternal Ragpicker. I sat down with Nikos a few years ago to talk about the transformational power of travel and found him to be one of the most fascinating minds I've come across. So we've invited him back to catch up on his recent writing, travels, and life in Cyprus. Nikos, thanks for being here and welcome back.
6: Oh, thank you so much for inviting me and for your superfluous introduction.
5: Superfluous, that's my middle name. Okay, speaking of names, your last name is Haji Kostas.
6: And yes.
5: I travel a lot through Christendom and Islam. And when you travel, you run across this word Hajj or Haji. And I always think of it's relating to the Muslim idea that you should make that pilgrimage trip to Mecca. And when somebody comes back, and if their dad did that, he's known as a Hajj, right?
6: Yes, and it applies also to Christians. And when, I guess, one of my ancestors visited the Holy Land, which is Jerusalem, and he got the Hajj. And since we were under the Ottomans, it was customary also for the Christians to get the Hajj.
5: I love this. When I think of the Hajj, I always, my Muslim friends tell me that one of the pillars of Islam is to make the Hajj, to do the pilgrimage. But they say that a progressive approach to Islam interpretation would be that Muhammad didn't necessarily want you just to go to Mecca. Muhammad wanted you to get out of your neighborhood and see the world. And
6: exactly.
5: So that's the fundamental reason to go on a pilgrimage, is to broaden your perspective through travel. And I just think that must be an inspiration for you. Muhammad would like your approach.
6: Yes, that's the best introduction to both of my new books, actually, that were published in 2 years ago. The one, Conversing with Kafavi, has as a subtitle, Reflections on the Journey of Our Life. So it connects with a pilgrimage, in a sense. I see life as a journey, and the real journeys that you and I do, and all travelers do, are connected to the bigger journey of our life. And there are many analogies, and I bring forth all these analogies in my books.
5: I know three of your books, and that's a thread through all of them. And it is this whole idea that we gain a certain enlightenment through our travels, or we broaden our perspective. We get to know our neighbors. I love how Muhammad said, don't tell me how educated you are, tell me how much you've traveled. And from a Muhammad's perspective, you're pretty well educated because you've traveled a lot. What did a long trip? You traveled for 6 years. What did that do to your mind?
6: Well, it expanded my mind. It transformed the way I see the world, the way I view societies and other people. I'm not the same person anymore. So you talk about the transformative effect of travel, and I think I have been transformed, and some of these elements of my new self, I hope, trickle through the ideas in my books.
5: So you wrote a book called Destination Earth, and the whole idea was to see the world as a single destination. What do you mean by seeing the world as a single destination?
6: Well, we usually visit a very specific place, let's say the Dolomites in northern Italy, or we visit Central Europe, and we have this idea of exploring a region, but nobody ever thought of exploring the whole planet in the same way as one explores a region. And that was my idea. My idea was, instead of creating an itinerary to explore France, I created an itinerary to explore the whole world as if it were one singular country.
5: So you've got ideas that apply, are applicable to the whole world, not where do you stand for the sunset, but how do you understand

0: Nikos, you like to write about infinite microcosms. Tell us what an infinite microcosm is.
1: Okay, that's an interesting idea. It can be found in my book, The Eternal Rag Picker. I had a very transformative experience in Indonesia. I arrived in Indonesia after 2.5 years of traveling westwards around the world. And like Jules Verne in the 80 days, I started from Europe and I moved through the Pacific. So when I reached Indonesia, I was very proud. Pride came in. I traveled almost half the world. I traveled almost around half the world. And then I realized that Indonesia has 18,000 islands, 1,000 of which are inhabited. And I was going to visit like 4 or 5. And then I did my maths. And I realized that I needed 20 lifetimes just to explore the few inhabited islands of Indonesia. And I had a big collapse, and I wrote a piece called Defeat, that I was defeated. I realized I could never truly explore the world because the Indonesian islands are an infinite microcosm. It's a microcosm because it's all these little islands that are very small, but they are infinite because...
0: Oh. It's an interesting thing. It's like those little tricks on your eye where the closer you go with the microscope, the more you see and the more you
1: reveal. Exactly. And I use the microscope analogy to introduce the concept. I say that there is another infinity, the infinity of the small, the infinity inherent in what seems to be finite. This is the infinity of the limitless degrees of magnification with which a microscope can explore what appears contained and measurable. As it turns out, with every new degree of magnification, a microscope discovers new world. and in the same way, with every new visit of Indonesia, you discover new aspects of Indonesia. So it's infinite. Indonesia is infinite.
0: I'll have what he's having.
1: Another example is our big cities. I use this example, London. I've studied in London. I visited London, 20 times. And still there are more museums to see, more places to discover, more beauties in interacting with people.
0: Nikos, a lot of Americans are stressed out by that because they can't see it all. And I remind them, it's a blessing not to see it all. It gives you an excuse to come back. You can never exhaust London of what it has to offer. Going to Paris is the work of a lifetime. And the whole world is your playground with that attitude. In your Destination Earth philosophy book, you talk about connections are forever. This is a fundamental appreciation if you're going to be doing a lot of traveling, which you've done. Tell us about, quote, connections are forever.
1: Yes, we think that when we meet someone, when we travel and we have a meaningful interaction with him, that when we depart and we probably not going to visit again a country, let's say Papua New Guinea, that our connection with this person dissipates or vanishes. But this is untrue because that interaction molded our being and his being. And it stays with us. So every interaction we have becomes part of who we are. And when you have this philosophy, and I go a little bit deeper into that, then you stop seeing these casual interactions as being casual, and they become more interesting and more meaningful.
0: So don't be defeatist about the meeting. If you're going to say goodbye in 10 minutes and never see that person again, you're not wasting time. You're knitting the world together.
1: Exactly.
0: I love it. This is Travel with Rick Steves. We're talking with Nikos Hadjikostas. His newest book is The Eternal Rag Picker, Essays on the Human Condition.
1: I would like to add something on the connections are forever. This is also an interesting concept. The idea that, let's say, we fight with somebody and we start hating him, okay? Then this is a connection of hatred that we create that we will carry with us for the rest of our lives. So when you are mindful of that, then you try to avoid it. You try to avoid creating a negative connection because then you know you will carry this negative connection for many, many years.
0: Wow. My default was to think the positive, but there's a negative other side of the coin. So
1: yes.
0: What you hate will contribute to the gross hatred in the world.
1: Yes.
0: And what you love will continue to contribute to the gross love of our world.
1: And that

0: That makes us more responsible as travelers. We try to be our best selves so that we become loved and we become a positive element in the other people's life too. Sometimes we say, I didn't like this country because people were not very kind with me, but were you kind with them? Did you show your best self?
1: Right.
0: When they were impolite, were you polite? What was your response to that? So our response is central also in creating this relationship that would last forever.
2: Nikos Hadjikostas is a world traveler and writer and something of a modern-day Greek philosopher. You'll find his writing on Substack and in his latest book, The Eternal Ragpicker, Essays on the Human Condition. There's more with Nikos in just a minute, including his advice for connecting with strangers in our travels. And a bit later, we're heading for the South Pacific on Travel with Rick Steves.
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0: Nikos Hadjikostas calls travel the ultimate university, offering the most condensed, wide-ranging, and deepest courses in all fields of life. He's our guest right now on Travel with Rick Steves from his home on the west coast of the island of Cyprus. In your Destination Earth book, you have a philosophy of travel that approaches the world as a single destination. When we think about what is common to travel anywhere, you have a philosophy that you like, Nikos, called circumambulating. Circumambulating. Yes. What do we mean?
1: Okay, I take the term from Jung. He uses it in his psychological theory. I take the term and use it in travel and in life in general. The idea is that you revisit a place or an idea or a concept many, many times, and each time you revisit it, you see it from a new angle and you obtain a different understanding of the same thing. So if you read, for example, The Miserables when you are young in high school, you will not understand all the delicate meanings of Victor Hugo. But when you read it when you are 30, you will read another book. And when you read it when you are 60, you will read another book. So by revisiting ideas, books, but also countries, you circumambulate them, you go around them,
0: yeah,
1: and you go deeper.
0: Maybe it's like when I'm getting my fingerprint done for whatever purpose, I have to roll my finger a little bit so it gets all the angles on the little lines on my finger.
1: Yes, exactly. Yes, each time you go deeper and you have a more complete picture. That's a good example, actually.
0: And that's one reason why I'm astounded at how I can go back to Europe for the rest of my life. And it's like going to new places, even though I've been there many times, because of circumambulating. I'm thankful for that. Another concept that you have is leaping into the unknown.
1: Yes. Well, that's to encourage people to leave their little pond and leap into the unknown. That means travel and get out of their comfort zones. I think you talk a lot about that.
0: There you go. Culture shock. Don't avoid culture shock. See,
1: yes,
0: culture shock as a constructive thing.
1: Yes, exactly.
0: You know, one concept, Nikos, that I've been dealing with lately, I've sort of, if I was going to add an essay to your Eternal Rag Picker book, I would write an essay about what I call chronocentrism. And we know about ethnocentrism. That's thinking we are culturally the norm, and our way of eating or laughing or joking or whatever is the norm. When it's not, it's one of many. Chronocentrism is looking at the world thinking this year is the norm, and trying to inflict this year's perspectives on things that happened 200 years ago or 2,000 years ago. And my goal is to help people appreciate the value of a printing press 500 years ago when it was big news and Gutenberg became one of the most influential people of the millennium. We need to not look at things through only through the eyeballs from our age, but try to appreciate it back in a different,
1: yes,
0: different period.
1: And to achieve that, you need to study history. And many people who visit places, they don't know anything about their history, so they can't really appreciate what they are seeing.
0: Yeah.
1: Because they are seeing it through the modern eyes. But if you know history, then you understand, you go deeper.
0: Yeah.
1: For example, let's say China. You can't visit China without knowing the history of China, or at least the basics of history,
0: yeah,
1: so you can appreciate what you see.
0: When the ancient Romans developed a sailboat that could tack and sail into the wind, that was a revolutionary thing. All of a sudden, they could do shipping on the Mediterranean.
1: Yes.
0: That's fundamental. And a lot of us just assume, oh yeah, you can tack back and forth. But that had to be a threshold. This is Travel with Rick Steves. We're talking with author Nikos Hadjikostas. He's joining us from his home in Cyprus right now. His first book was Destination Earth, and it's about his six-year journey around the world. In 2017, it won the Independent Press Award, and it develops what he calls a new philosophy of world travel. His latest book is The Eternal Rag Picker, Essays on the Human Condition, and it's a collection of essays exploring the human condition. Nico shares his observations about the world in a series of Tuesday letters published on his Substack. You can find out more about Nikos on his website, nikoshadjikostas.com, and that's spelled Hadjikostis. Nikos, when we think about travel, we want to have transformational travel. We want it to help change us in a good way. And I think a fundamental ingredient of that is meeting people. When you're on the road, how do you approach people? How do you not waste a moment by not connecting with the person who's standing next to you? Do you have any tricks for that?
1: I love this question because I work a lot on that, and I work a lot advising people how to do that, because many travelers are shy and they are afraid to approach the locals, okay? But also some locals, let's say the Japanese, are afraid when they see a foreigner. So we just go and speak to them. And Jane, my partner, she's amazing. She can open any conversation with anybody at any moment. And you simply interact. You ask questions. You can ask a basic question. And what is this? Can you explain to me? You show a building. Hey, why are there so many people in this shop at this time of the day? And then you start from these simple questions and people become engaged. And you have to become engaged. Otherwise, you will miss the depth of the soul of a country.
0: And this is fundamental. It's one of the most very important travel skills. It applies whether you're traveling on a road trip across the United States or south of the border in Mexico, or if you're going to Burma or Norway. You just got to assume you are interesting. You are interesting, and Americans have the advantage in that we're more comfortable being casual and informal. So you're nervous, the person across from you on the train is nervous. If you can break the ice, you're doing everybody a favor.
1: Let me give you two small examples, short examples, from our trip last year in Japan. We were traveling for a month. We are in Tokyo in one of these beautiful department stores. We are trying to buy some sushi from a sushi chef. And there are different types of tunas. And I see a local coming who seems very experienced and he's buying things. And I ask him, he speaks a little bit of English. I say, what is the difference between this tuna? Why is this three times more expensive than this? And he explains to us, he asks about us.
0: Yeah.
1: He's curious. And then he pays for all our shopping.
0: We need to be an extrovert. That's how we make serendipity happen. Be an extrovert.
1: Yes.
0: You know, to be a good conversationalist is not necessarily to be interesting, but it's to be interested.
1: Exactly.
0: And
1: well
0: you find
1: said.
0: Somebody, you find somebody who's evangelical about tuna, and he's going to spend $50 just letting you taste it because he's evangelical about it, and you're from far away, and it's a blessing for him to have this opportunity to share.
1: Yes. And I gave the example of Japan because people say, it's difficult to connect with the Japanese, are very close. But if you can do it in Japan, you can do it much more easily in China or in Argentina or in Greece, where people are more open.
0: You know, Nikos, it seems to me there's a lot of people that would listen to you. And I like listening to you because you're, to me, a global version of what I aspire to be. I've made Europe
1: well,
0: my
1: you're beach. A global version, no? Haven't you been to Iran and to
0: Oh, I've been all over the place, but I focus on Europe because that's, for me, as I said, the waiting pool for world exploration. I'm just trying to teach Americans to venture beyond Orlando, you know? But what I really think is important is for us to remember that a lot of people may think they'd be afraid to do what you do, traveling around the world in a footloose and fancy-free way. There's a lot of fear in America these days about going out. What is your we used to say bon voyage, now we say have a safe trip, you know? And a lot of people don't go places because they think it's dangerous. There's no reason to take serious risk in your travels. I've never done that. But generally, people are just needlessly afraid of something. What would you say to travelers struggling with that?
1: I have a whole chapter in my first book, Destination Earth, about the various qualities of the world at large. And one of them is that the world is safe. The world is no different from your surroundings where you live. This is the normal world. The wars and the robbers and killers are the most extreme rarity on earth. It's one in a thousand or in 10,000 that you will be robbed or be attacked.
0: And everything's relative. I mean, if you dissect it way down, America is dangerous. There are other countries that have warnings against going to America. Statistically, you're at much greater danger on the streets of the United States. So if you're comfortable walking down the streets of Dallas or Minneapolis or New York, you're going to be comfortable in Rangoon, you know?
1: Yes.
0: It's amazing to me. That's so important. And then for me, if people are bold, if people are extroverts, if people are not afraid of culture shock, if they connect, adding to this circumambulating, this beautiful connections are forever approach that you espouse, we are making travel a force for peace. Can you make a case for somebody who wishes the world had more stability and peace and understanding about how travel can contribute to that?
1: Well, I'm not sure I should be saying that, but had Donald Trump and his surrounding visited Iran once in their life, there wouldn't have been a war.
0: Amen. You know, I produced a TV show on Iran. I spent a lot of time and money and effort making a one-hour special on Iran when we were bombing Baghdad. And I just felt like it's good style to know people before you bomb them. And when you know people, sometimes you got to bomb people. You know, I'm not unrealistic about that.
1: You can't demonize 93 million Iranians with a history of 3,000 years.
0: There you go. And what most Americans know about Iran, they learned in the hostage crisis. And that was just a media festival. So that's a whole nother interview. But the point is, we make the world a more peaceful place when we travel, because if you go where you're not supposed to go, you meet the enemy and the enemy meets you. And then it makes it tougher for their propaganda to demonize us. And when we come home, it makes it tougher for our propaganda to demonize them. Our guest on Travel with Rick Steves is Nikos Hadjikostas. He's a world traveler and something of a master chess player, parrot trainer, festival organizer, and durian connoisseur. He writes on how we can enhance the journey of our lives on Substack, and his books include The Eternal Ragpicker and Destination Earth. His website, nikoshadjikostas.com. You know, in your book, The Eternal Ragpicker, I love reading it because, to be honest, I didn't have time to read the whole thing, but I read a lot of essays, and they are bite-sized little essays, 3 or 4 pages, and whatever tickles your fancy, you know, just pick it up and read it. I read one called On Busyness, and I just think this is the new norm, being busy. And you mentioned how the irony is when it's a holiday, it's supposed to be a holy day, a time of calm and rest and reflection. But it's the exact opposite. That's when people are the most stressed out. And that's just symptomatic of a screwy vision of how we're supposed to live our lives. We brag about being busy these days, as it's almost a shame not to be busy. Tell me about your take on busyness and how you learned that through your travels.
1: Well, I think that we should be moving in the opposite direction. And I give the example between doing and being. We are obsessed with doing. We want to do things, to be busy, but we are not preoccupied with being. And I give the example of traveling and deciding to visit a park and sit on a bench, let's say in China, and observe the Chinese passing by, singing, dancing, and so on, just sitting still. Then you see the world passing by, and without doing anything, you are being transformed and your being changes. So that's the difference between doing and being. By sitting on a bench, you become transformed because you are engaged in leisure. So leisure can be transformative, not just doing.
0: You know, Nikos, I've noticed something because I've talked to a lot of people lately who have left America and for various reasons. And when they settle down in their new homeland, they are astounded at how there's another reality than what they thought was the only reality. The American intensity, the American aggressiveness, the American busyness is a choice. We don't know there's an option. When I grew up, my parents said, there is a work ethic. There's one work ethic, the American work ethic. And you realize, no, there's a choice of work ethics. My Norwegian relatives have a different work ethic. My friends in Spain certainly have a different work ethic. And the people, my friends who are now living in another country, they realize they were imprisoned in our intensity. And if you want peace, you can have it. You don't need to leave the culture, but it's the norm in other parts of the world.
1: Yes, but you also have American thinkers who wrote about it, and in the previous century who spoke about leisure, and it's an old thing, but we forgot about it.
0: And it's almost subversive now because it's busyness is advertised on TV. The successful people are not the idle nobility. They're the people with Bluetooth headsets, multitasking. That's what success is now.
1: Yes, but throughout history, it was the opposite.
0: I know. The kings had leisure.
1: The lords had stayed at home and read books.
0: Well, that's the trick for us traveling, is to be in the moment. And a lot of times in my travels, as a tour guide and a writer or writing guidebooks, I'll say, okay, we've done all the due diligence of understanding the Giotto and the Botticelli and, you know, the Leonardo. Now, just stop and be silent. Listen to the white noise of what's around you. I love to just stop and be there. You just got to make a point of it. White noise, children playing, a vast church filled with pilgrims, a beer hall, a farmer's market, the world waking up on a Greek island, and you hear that asylum of roosters crowing. Just be there and absorb it. It's a rare thing, and it's odd that we have to remind people, stop, put the phone down, don't take a picture, don't take a selfie. Just absorb it.
1: This is why we live, to enjoy life and become one with life with a capital L. If we are constantly busy, focused on what we want to achieve, we miss everything else that surrounds our being, which is life with a capital L.
0: It's a great irony, and it's a beautiful thing about travel, because you learn a little bit more about your home sometimes by leaving it and looking at it from a distance, and then we can fine-tune things. We don't need to embrace everything we encounter, but we can realize, oh, there's an option. I could live my life that way instead of this way. And you go home and you become the oddball. Oh, you've traveled. Wow. Nikos, I love the idea that you attack the world aspiring to see it as a single destination. Well, if that single destination had a voice, considering all the complexity in our world right now, what would that global voice say as a friend of America?
1: The world is full of love, full of people who are eager to know you, to understand you, and you have to go out of your way to understand them. And once you do that, you see that there are no abstractions like enemies and people who want to do harm to you, but there are real people like you and me who wake up in the morning, go about their jobs, and have the same worries as you and me.
0: Nikos Hadzikostas, thank you so much for joining us, and happy travels. I'll look forward to our next conversation.
1: Me too. Thank you so much for inviting me.

0: We have links to Nikos Hadjikostas in the notes we post for this week's show at ricksteves.com/radio. 1,000 years ago, the people on one of the most remote pieces of land on Earth, what we now call Easter Island, positioned their giant head statues, or moai, to invoke the gods so that they would provide them with security and prosperity. Well, 10 centuries later, a careful approach to tourism appears to be one way that's coming true. In a minute, cultural historian James Grant Peterkin returns to Travel with Rick Steves with an overview on the islands and cultures that are scattered across the world's largest and deepest ocean in the legendary South Pacific.
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0: As a trained linguist and cultural historian, James Grant Peterkin firmly believes, like I do, that the more we understand about a place, the more we'll enjoy it. And though he grew up in Scotland, his first visit to the South Pacific as a young student sparked a deep fascination with the region's languages and cultures. He lived and worked on Easter Island for 20 years, learning the language, serving as the British Honorary Consul, and eventually he began running his own tour company. James is now a worldwide travel lecturer. He's authored 4 books, including his Travel Enrichment series on the South Pacific, and he joins us now on Travel with Rick Steves to share some of his favorite stories to understand the South Pacific's cultural and historical value. James, thanks for joining us.
1: Thank you for having me.
0: You're from Scotland. What drew you to the sea as a young child and ultimately to the South Pacific?
1: Well, my father was in the military, and so we had something of an international upbringing. So I always had, I suppose, some sort of traveling bug inside me. And then when I began doing my university studies, there was the option to go and spend a year somewhere as unusual as we wanted, studying the local language. And that's when I decided I would try and go as far away as I possibly could from the UK. And that's where I decided to focus on Easter Island and the Rapa Nui language, which is spoken there.
0: You wrote in your book, "These islands possess an alluring and unexpected magnetism, something I discovered for myself, having stumbled into the South Pacific almost by chance in 1996, and I've struggled to leave ever since." What keeps you there? I mean, this is quite remarkable that you'd go somewhere on a one-year study experience and then end up spending a good part of your life there.
1: Well, it's always been something quite difficult to express, certainly to express tidily in words. But I suppose there was the island, Easter Island, the South Pacific is a beautiful part of the world, as we know. It's one of great sort of natural beauty and natural wealth. But at the same time, it was also the culture that I felt once I arrived there. There was certainly a period of adaptation. It wasn't an easy community and society to necessarily break into at the beginning. But I found that once I had, and particularly by learning the language, I suddenly found myself feeling extremely integrated. And it then just became a very difficult place to leave. And there's a certain energy on Easter Island, as you can probably imagine, by being so remote and so isolated, that I found it utterly captivating.
0: Now, you and I are similar. We're tour guides, and we're kind of frustrated by a lot of people who spend a lot of time and money traveling without spending much energy and taking with them some understanding of what they're going to be looking at. And South Pacific, I think, would be in particularly frustrating in that regard because it's got so much romantic appeal, but people go there with no understanding of the culture. You're a scholar, a romantic, a person who's embraced the culture to actually become a local, and you're a tour guide. What, from your experience, should we appreciate before we fly into this dream vacation in the South Pacific?
1: Well, I think the first thing is to understand that within this enormous, vast ocean made up of all these different islands, that there are very different cultures in amongst all of that, you know, vast ocean. And that therefore, I think the mistake that's often made with the South Pacific is that people know a bit about Hawaiian culture. They therefore assume that the rest of the South Pacific is just a continuation of what they perhaps have seen in Hawaii, and, you know, go with that expectation. Sometimes are therefore are disappointed when they find much more basic facilities and things like that than they would find in Waikiki or anywhere like that. So I think the first thing is to understand how the rich variety that you get in the South Pacific, and also the fact that you've had these fascinating outsiders that have come into this part of the world, and they too have left their own legacy there as well.
0: This is Travel with Rick Steves, and we're talking with cultural historian James Grant Peterkin. He's compiled a dozen stories from the South Pacific in the latest edition of his Travel Enrichment series, which includes titles on the Transatlantic and South America. He's also written A Companion Guide to Easter Island as a guide to his adopted home for 20 years. His website is jamesgrantpeterkin.com. So, James, I like how in your... Do you call it a guidebook, or is it... It's a series of stories, really, so it's not... It's a guidebook in disguise.
1: It's really background reading for someone who is either preparing for a trip to, in this case, the South Pacific, or to perhaps read while they're in the region.
0: And reading through it, I felt it was kind of like a guidebook in disguise, because it gave me insights into the cultures and the diversity you're talking about and the long history. And that's what you were talking about, is what we bring to our sightseeing enables us to get more out of it when we finally get there. Now, in your book, right from the start, you make it clear there's 25,000 islands in the Pacific Ocean, and it's not all one society, but it has a fascinating origin. About 4,000 BC, imagine this, the original islanders left Taiwan in canoes, and eventually, it must have taken centuries and centuries, they populated the entire South Pacific. Give us a little insight into that incredible, incredible story.
1: Yeah, so this is clearly a seafaring people, but a very curious one as well, because you could argue that there was no need to set off to go and try and find small, brand new virgin islands on which to settle. But for some reason they did, and therefore, as you say, over centuries, they began gradually exploring more and more of the Pacific. There was absolutely no one living in this part of the world at this time. So every island they came to was uninhabited. It was, in some cases, full of resources. And they gradually then spread all the way across the Pacific, reaching as far as Hawaii in the north, Easter Island, as you said, in the far east, and even as far south as New Zealand, Aotearoa, populating each one as they went and settling there. And we have permanent populations on all of these islands to this day.
0: So all of these islands were virgin islands. They had never seen people.
1: Exactly, which is why this story of this enormous great voyaging people is even more incredible, that they came across islands that in some cases, you know, of course, they had to build a society from scratch there. They had to work out what there was on the island. And if they didn't have things on the island, they would have to import them from other islands. And so you get this entire network of trading and moving people around the Pacific that ultimately culminates in the Polynesians as we know them today.
0: So now, when you think about this vast stretch of our planet, it's a tiny amount of real estate and a tiny percent of the population of the human species, but it is a lot of territory, it's a lot of sea, and it stretches basically from Taiwan to Chile to New Zealand, right, if you made a triangle like that. Is this one common Polynesian culture with related languages, related religion, related tropical climate? Does it have that in common, or how diverse would it be? Do we underestimate the diversity of this, I guess is my question.
1: So I think to give you an unsatisfactory answer, it's both, because when we think of the Polynesian Triangle, and this is the area between Hawaii in the north, Easter Island and New Zealand, so this is the kind of final bit of that human settlement. It's fascinating, because when you see Polynesians together, they all refer to each other as cousins, you know, because they do have this clear understanding that they all came from the same roots, if you like. But at the same time, the mistake that people make is to think that Hawaii is the same as New Zealand, which is the same as Easter Island, which clearly isn't the case.
0: By the way, this is Travel with Rick Steves. We're talking with cultural historian James Grant Peterkin. His book is The Travel Enrichment Series, South Pacific. It's 12 stories to enlighten your journey. James, when we think about this notion that the Polynesian people, that triangle going from Hawaii to the Easter Islands to New Zealand, they're confronted with challenges. They're confronted with climate change, and they're confronted with the influence of China. Let's start off right away. How has the influence of China crept into this world? And what's the feeling if you're a Polynesian person?
1: Well, it's really that the Pacific has always been in China's backyard, if you like. It's a part of the world that most other countries have tended to slightly overlook and to forget about. And in the last, you know, 20, 30 years, China's been making a dedicated effort to perhaps to certainly bring some of these small island nations who have important votes at places like the United Nations to bring them onto their side. And so what you've started to see is a lot of Chinese investment in some of these islands. Many people would say that these islands have become indebted to China, and therefore there's a risk that they lose something of their sovereignty as a result. It's a complex political situation that countries like Australia and New Zealand and the US have now slightly woken up to and realized that they had forgotten really about the South Pacific or the Pacific Islands for a long time.
0: And we could wake up a little bit too late, being asleep at the wheel and find that China dominates and has sort of woven these communities into its realm.
1: So I think it's a real risk, and it's been noteworthy that several Western countries have reopened embassies and things like that on Pacific islands, or they've established new ones, because they now realize that the geopolitics of the Pacific, for really the first time, certainly since World War II, has suddenly become extremely important again.
0: And then we've got the specter of climate change. And I know there are certain islands that are already buying property on other islands that are less likely to be submerged as the sea level rises, anticipating that the day will come when their home islands will no longer be inhabitable. What's the reality for these islanders when it comes to climate change?
1: Well, the issue is that many of these islands are only a few feet above sea level now. And so they're incredibly low. They're therefore very vulnerable to any changes in sea temperature and in sea levels. But it's not just sea level changes. It's also extreme weather that we're seeing more of in our home countries as well. But all of these things affect small, isolated islands much harder than they would do on a large continent surrounded by people. So I think this
0: is interesting, James. That's interesting because I think it's so vivid to me the violent weather in the United States right now and how it is wreaking havoc on communities. I never think of idyllic South Pacific islands as having to endure this violent weather, but is the weather getting more violent as climate change becomes more apparent?
1: Well, certainly it seems that the frequency of cyclones, for example, so these incredibly strong winds that they get in certain parts of the Pacific would appear to be more frequent. Some people would say that's because reporting is so much better. But, you know, and the damage either flooding or you know, strong winds will do to a small, sometimes very poor island is, of course, life-changing for an entire generation.
0: It's horrible when you think of a poor island, and a lot of times the infrastructure of a poor island is a perimeter road that circles the island at sea level, and there's no real infrastructure into the interior, and one horrible storm can wipe out that road, and the island doesn't have the resources to rebuild. There's just some very harsh realities coming on for these small and fragile and poor communities as the fury of climate change takes hold. Part of the economy, I'm sure, for islands, you could say, across the board, an important part is tourism, and this is a travel show. Could you take the last couple of minutes that we have, James, and share with us your take on how we can put together a good itinerary and how we can best appreciate not just the beauty and the natural wonder, but the cultural wonder as well?
1: So I think the most important, or if one's able to, is to take in several islands in one trip, because then you can really start to compare cultures, history, and start to appreciate some of these nuances, some of these differences that we've been talking about. The way that airline itineraries now work, it's not as easy as it used to be. They used to have kind of milk runs across the entire Pacific where you could stop in three or four different islands between, you know, Los Angeles and Sydney, for example. That's no longer the case. But you can still, if you are creative, you can decide to focus on a few island groups. And then I would say really get in and try and explore those groups and go to different islands. Don't just go to the main island, which tends to be quite touristy. It's sometimes, right, you know, it's where most of the tourism is focused. If you can always get out to outer islands within groups, so outer islands in Tonga, outer islands in Fiji, then that's where I feel the real rewards are to be had.
0: So the outer islands, generally, you'd have to fly into the main island, and then would you take a boat connection generally to the outer islands?
1: So you can normally fly to them. They're small planes. You can also get, I used to do a lot of taking cargo ships from the main island out to the outer islands. But I would always realize when I then came back to the main island before flying off, that if I hadn't seen that outer island, I would have had no real understanding of what the, you know, what that nation was really about.
0: That is critical. And it relates to my next question, which frustratingly, you don't have the milk run kind of flight schedules any longer, as you mentioned. So you might think, well, the nice alternative is a cruise itinerary, sailing at night and visiting a series of islands on successive days, a series of different cultures, different countries. But again, that will take you to the main ports on the main islands, and you've got to take the initiative to get away from those ports if you're going to use the convenience of a cruise ship to visit a series of islands. Is that doable, do you think, or are you doomed to just the big hula show kind of aspect of each island when you take a cruise?
1: No. I think if you pick the right itinerary in the Pacific, then actually cruise ships are a very good means of seeing a lot of islands in a relatively short period of time, particularly if you pick small ships that are able to get into smaller ports, slightly the ability to therefore visit some of these outer islands. Then I always tell people that's an excellent way to see the South Pacific. You could just focus, say, on French Polynesia. Even if you only had 2 weeks, you could get one ship that spent 2 weeks going around all of the different islands, and that would give you a brilliant overview of what French Polynesia is really about.
0: Our South Pacific guest, James Grant Peterkin, is scheduled to be a featured speaker on several upcoming Oceania and Regent cruises, departing Vancouver, Miami, and Barcelona. His website lists his speaking schedule and has links to his TED Talk and his book about living on Easter Island. James has also written a travel enrichment series with a dozen stories each to enhance journeys to Southeast Asia, Australia, the South Pacific, South America, and on the transatlantic crossing. That's at jamesgrantpeterkin.com. And James, we're out of time, but I'd like to finish with just, we haven't really done justice to the dimension of your South Pacific book that really is cultural insights via these stories that humanize these communities. What's the story that you like to use as an example of how the more we understand, the more we get out of our visits? What's a favorite story from your book you'd like to share?
1: So to be honest, when I wrote that book, they were all nearly all characters that I really admired, people that I enjoyed, learning more about and subsequently then, teaching and talking about their lives. I suppose, I've spent so many years living on Easter Island, I've always had, of course, a special, I suppose, favoritism towards the history of Easter Island, because I think it embodies just what an unusual part of the world the South Pacific is, which people often don't appreciate. But I think, I grew up reading the books of Thor Heyerdahl, for example, and, his Kon-Tiki expedition. And it was only really when I got to Polynesia that I could actually really understand what that voyage had really been. The fact that six Scandinavian men got onto a balsa raft in South America and drifted into the Pacific, unsure even where they were going to end up. And of course, they ended up in French Polynesia, in the very heart of the Pacific. But I think it was stories like that that made me realize that the South Pacific really appealed to adventurous people, that it's a part of the world that hasn't yet become so comfortable, that it does require a bit of planning, it does require a bit of an adventurous spirit to really get out there and see it.
0: And you'll be well rewarded if you design the trip properly and, as you like to emphasize, bring some understanding with you to your sightseeing. And recognize that it's got natural wonders, but it's also got cultural wonders. James Grant Peterkin, author of South Pacific, thanks so much for being with us and sharing your passion for this part of the world.
1: Thank you, Rick, for having me.
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7: Good morning. In Germany, the AfD have come first in elections in Saxony-Anhalt, the biggest result for a far-right party since the Second World War.
6: Nepal will hold a national day of mourning today, the 13th day since the flash flood, which killed more than 1,000 people and many are still missing. We hear about the rescue efforts to find those still unaccounted for.
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9: BBC News with Fiona MacDonald. Preliminary results in state elections in Saxony-Anhalt in Germany gives the far-right AfD party an overwhelming victory over its rivals, with nearly 44% of the vote. But the party is likely to fall short of a majority in seats for it to govern alone in its East German heartland. Its lead candidate, Ulrich Siegmund, said that the AfD had made history. Beatrix von Storch, German MP and deputy leader of the AfD, told the BBC why they won.
10: People want a shift in politics. They are fed up with the direction we are walking towards, and they want something else. It's not about a new name, running the CDU, for example, and then heading towards the same direction. No, they want something different. And we are only short by 3 seats for the absolute majority of the seats. And this shows what's going on, not only in this region of Germany, but it's starting off in all of the rest of Germany as well.
9: The President of the European Commission, Ursula von der Leyen, is in Greenland on a 2-day visit. She's expected to announce the details of an EU investment programme in the Danish territory. It comes amid Donald Trump's demands of US control over the island. Arjane Schippers reports.
11: The EU chief has already said the financial package will be substantial and include investments in critical minerals, satellite communications and renewable energy. The visit is a clear show of support for the governments of Greenland and Denmark, who've had to rebuff Donald Trump's claims that the US needs the Arctic island for national security. Ms. von der Leyen's visit reflects the growing importance of the Arctic for the world's major powers as the melting ice opens up new shipping routes.
9: Police in the US city of Miami say an Amazon cargo plane overran a runway when it landed at Miami International Airport, killing at least 5 people. 3 people are in a critical condition. Miami-Dade Fire Rescue says the Boeing 767 crossed a road, hitting several vehicles and bursting into flames. 2 runways have since reopened, but travellers have been warned of significant delays and potential cancellations. Anna Aslam has details of the crash.
12: This cargo plane took off from San Juan in Puerto Rico. It was coming into land at Miami International when it overran the runway. Flight data shows it was going about 200 kilometers per hour. When it hit the runway, it kept going and then just went off the runway completely. It crossed a large road, hitting several vehicles there, and then burst into flames before grinding to a halt in what it's called the field, but really just a grassy area sort of in between that road and a parking lot. Videos and pictures online show the tilted plane, so you've got the damaged nose on the ground, tail high up in the air with the Amazon logo visible, and then large plumes of smoke just coming off of it.
9: World news from the BBC. North Korea's leader Kim Jong-un has said his country's navy should become a nuclear-armed force. He was speaking at the commissioning of the Kangkong, a 5,000-ton class destroyer warship that partially capsized when first launched in May last year. Japan, South Korea and the US are holding military manoeuvres in international waters east of South Korea this week as part of regular exercises designed to deter Pyongyang's missile and nuclear threats. Indonesia's main international airport and seven others will remain closed until at least 6 p.m. on Monday local time. It follows Monday's volcanic eruption of Mount Anak Krakatau. More than 170,000 passengers have been stranded. Lisa Tambunan has the latest from Jakarta.
13: One of the biggest impacts is currently not the eruption itself, but the volcanic ash it has brought to surrounding areas. But the impact has travelled to surrounding regions and even closing Indonesia's main airport, which serves the hub in Jakarta, and affecting over 1,500 flights as of figures from last night. The international airport is still closed this morning, so these figures could go up.
9: Later today, Britain's new finance minister, John Healey, will set out his economic vision in the build-up to his first budget in October. He'll unveil an investment fund worth more than $200 million to boost productivity in the north of England. He's hoping public investment will attract private capital, though there are concerns that could be affected by government borrowing costs and inflation caused by the Iran war. The Jamaican government will hand a petition to King Charles over slavery reparations on Monday. Jamaica's culture minister said it could pave the way for a settlement for the hundreds of years of abuse that the African ancestors endured.
6: Thank you for those updates. Hello and welcome to Newsday on the BBC World Service. We're live in London with Andrew Peach and here in Nairobi with me and Soy. Coming up, we've got stories for you from Germany, Nepal, and a BBC investigation on the September 11th attack in America 25 years ago.
7: We're also going to hear about the disruption being caused to tourism after a volcanic eruption in Indonesia. Now, if you want to get involved, please join the chat by texting +44 77 86 20 50 85.
6: We begin this hour in Germany, where the far-right party has won a state election for the first time since the Second World War. The far-right AfD party has taken most seats in the regional parliament of the eastern state of Saxony-Anhalt. Preliminary results in the state elections gives them an overwhelming victory over its rivals with nearly 44% of the vote. Ulrich Sigmund is the AfD leader in the state and had this reaction to his party's success in that state.
14: We have achieved exactly what we wanted. We have written history. People gave a clear political signal in this state. We need a fundamentally different political approach, putting our own interests, our own country first.
6: The anti-migration AfD stands for Alternative for Germany. It has not only dominated the election campaign, it emerged as the dominant force in the results, and its supporters believe that they are on the march. Now, we can speak now to Dr. Henning Hoff, who is the German of the German Council of Foreign Relations, who joins us from Berlin. Welcome to the program. Let's start with your reaction to these preliminary results.
15: Well, of course, it is a shock, I think, but I think we have to take into account two facts about Saxony-Anhalt, the federal state where this election took place. It is one of the smallest, with about just 2 million inhabitants, and it's one of the oldest. Demographically, it's suffering from people moving away. This is sort of puts it into perspective. It's not representative of the whole of Germany with 84 million people. But of course, it has sent shockwaves across the political landscape. And there, of course, are talks about the future of the German landscape, if you want. And Chancellor Merz certainly is under huge pressure now, because his CDU, the Christian Democrats, have lost particularly badly. And most of those voters from the CDU, from Merz's party, have moved to the AfD, and now it's up to him to respond.
6: And how did they get here? What worked for them?
15: Well, I think at the core of it really is the inability of the current government to come up with a convincing a future model of Germany. We have seen years of flatlining economic development. And the old model, which Germany's success was based on until very recently, is no longer working. So, but Merz is a figure from the past. He's hugely unpopular, and he is really struggling with his coalition government, which combines the CDU with the Social Democrats, to come up with something which is really convincing and coherent.
6: Could that therefore hand AfD the momentum to, you know, continue to extend to other regions as well? We spoke earlier in this program to the deputy leader of the party, and she was optimistic that they can do that and ultimately pose a challenge to the chancellor.
15: Well, we have to see. We have two more regional elections coming up in 2 weeks' time in Berlin and in the northeast in Mecklenburg, Western Pomerania, where the AfD is, according to polls, sort of in good positions, but not as such an overwhelming position as we've seen in Saxony-Anhalt. I think that will sort of lower somewhat this dynamic, which the AfD clearly now is talking up. But what is true is that for the last couple of months, the AfD has become the biggest party in Germany, according to polls, which is across the nation, but still far from an outright majority.
6: So that ambition is potentially realistic then. And what do you make of the reaction?
15: I wouldn't go that far. I'm sorry to interrupt you there. I think there is no kind of way where the AfD will conquer the whole of Germany within a month or even years.
6: And what do you make of the international reaction? We have seen a post from President Trump, as well as from an official of the Russian government.
15: Yes, this is really worrying because the AfD stands for a completely different foreign policy. They want to have good relations with Vladimir Putin's Russia. They pushed the Russian propaganda line of sort of the at the core of Germany's economic woes really is the not reliance on Russian gas anymore, and also sort of making the point of all the money is going to Ukraine and not to Germany. These are messages the Russians have been pushing from the very beginning of the war, and in Saxony-Anhalt, which you have to remember, was a state behind the Iron Curtain during the Cold War and under Russian-Soviet occupation, basically. These messages resonate much more strongly than they do in the west of the country.
6: And briefly, they have fallen short of the majority. Who do you think they could work with if they were to form government there?
15: There are various scenarios. They need three more votes in the parliament. There's the BSW, which is a interesting or strange combination of socialists and nationalists. Policies, they could sort of be convinced to help them to a majority in Saxony-Anhalt. There is another possibility that members from the CDU defect

0: Later this week marks 25 years since the September the 11th attacks, and new evidence is raising fresh questions about one of the men who helped two of the hijackers after they arrived in the US. The BBC has been investigating Omar Al-Bouhoumi, who's a Saudi national arrested by British police just days after 9/11, having recently left America. He was never extradited back to the US, although compelling evidence against him was uncovered by British police and shared with the FBI. Here's Jane McMullen.
1: It's a day that I would like to only think of my husband, and we can't do that if the truth remains buried.
2: Terry Strada's husband, Tom, with whom she had three children, was working in New York's World Trade Center when the attacks happened.
1: I had a newborn in my arms. He was 4 days old. Tom went down the stairs, turned around, said, "I'll be home by two. I love you."
2: Tom was one of nearly 3,000 people who were killed that day.
3: The plane has crashed into the World Trade Center.
4: The passenger plane crashing into the South Tower.
2: Within days of the attacks, in which four planes were crashed, investigators had identified the 19 Al-Qaeda hijackers. Two of them, Nawaf al-Hazmi and Khaled al-Midar, had lived for months in San Diego. The FBI quickly discovered that they had received help from a Saudi man called Omar al-Bouhoumi.
5: We needed to know everything about them.
2: Danny Gonzalez was an FBI special agent.
5: You focus on who helped them, who assisted them. It was a network. But when you see who's the principal of this network, is Omar al-Bouhoumi.
2: Bouhoumi helped the two men secure an apartment, co-signing their lease. But before 9/11, he moved to the UK, and 11 days after the attacks, British police arrested him in Birmingham. They took him to London, where he was questioned for 7 days.
6: This interview is being audio and video recorded.
2: At first, Bouhoumi denied knowing the hijackers.
7: I don't have any link with any hijacker.
2: But investigators already knew he had guaranteed two of the hijackers rent.
7: Honest man, and I respect your life.
2: Eventually, he admitted to helping them after what he said was a chance meeting in Los Angeles. Bouhoumi claimed to be a student who had no links to extremists. But Panorama has obtained Bayoumi's personal videos, never broadcast before, of Anwar al-Awlaki, who would go on to lead al-Qaeda in the Arabian Peninsula. When questioned in 2021, Bouhoumi denied knowing Awlaki, but the videos show them paintballing and also embracing at a meeting.
8: Get ready to shoot!
2: After 9/11, the FBI uncovered evidence and information suggesting Bouhoumi might have been working on behalf of Saudi interests. Rick Lambert oversaw the FBI investigation in San Diego.
9: It was a general consensus of people in the San Diego Muslim community that Bouhoumi was an operative of the Saudi intelligence service.
10: He was a spy.
9: He was a spy.
2: Bouhoumi has always denied being a spy. British police also seized evidence from his Birmingham home, including a video he filmed around the Capitol building 2 years before the attacks, at the time Al-Qaeda was deciding which targets to hit.
11: Capitol Hill. Time is 6 p.m.
2: Bouhoumi later claimed it was tourism, but in it, he talked about a plan. The police also seized a handwritten diagram of a plane with descent calculations.
12: The plane diagram is a handwritten...
2: Here's Jody Westbrook Flowers, a lawyer representing the families of 9/11 victims in a lawsuit against the Kingdom of Saudi Arabia.
12: It's the mathematical calculation of the crash. When we figured out what it was, we knew that it was the smoking gun that we'd been looking for.
13: I would have agreed to work...
2: Jeff Breinholt was an official at the Department of Justice.
13: The flight designs and calculations is the worst, that's the most inconvenient evidence for him, in my opinion. We've convicted people for less.
2: When they found the diagram, the Met marked it up as top priority and handed it to the FBI. But neither the FBI nor the Met told the detectives interviewing Bouhoumi about it. He wasn't asked about the diagram while he was in custody. It's not clear why. FBI documents show it was decided there was insufficient evidence to extradite Bouhoumi to the United States. He was released and returned to Saudi Arabia, where he remains.
1: September 11th, when it comes around every year.
2: As they mark the 25th anniversary

0: of the attacks, the families hope they can take their case against Saudi Arabia to a trial and get all the answers to what happened. The FBI declined to comment, while the US Department of Justice says it's unable to comment on matters and decisions from 25 years ago involving staff who no longer work there. The Metropolitan Police says it can't comment because of the ongoing legal case. Panorama attempted to reach Omar al-Bayoumi through the Ministry of Foreign Affairs and Ministry of Islamic Affairs. Neither he nor the Saudi government responded to our request for comment. He has previously denied knowing that Hazmi and Mihdhar would go on to be hijackers, said the plane diagram was just an equation, and denied any involvement in the 9/11 attacks.
1: Jane McMullen reporting. You can hear much more of this story on the BBC podcast 9/11 The Saudi Connection. Just search for that, 9/11 The Saudi Connection, wherever you get your podcasts.
2: You're listening to Newsday from the BBC with me, Ansoy Nairobi. Andrew Peach is in London. And here are our headlines this hour. Exit polls in Germany indicate that the far right have won a historic victory in the eastern state of Saxony-Anhalt. And the European Union, or rather the European Commission President Ursula von der Leyen, is visiting Greenland in a show of support after President Trump's hints that he wants to annex the strategic island. And a number of people have died in the United States after an Amazon Prime Air cargo flight overran a runway while landing at Miami International Airport.
1: Paul's here with the sport, looking at the Premier League table this morning. Manchester City on top just by one goal, with Arsenal now close behind after a very impressive display yesterday.
3: Yeah, it just feels like it's going to be the same two teams again, right? Arsenal and Manchester City, the only two teams with 100% records.
1: They just have to finish the other way around this season.
3: I'm not sure Arsenal fans will disagree with you, but they'll be in a good mood this morning, Arsenal fans, because their side came from behind to beat Chelsea 2-1 in the Premier League. Chelsea took a very early lead at the Emirates Stadium, but goals from Martin Odegaard and Kai Havertz secured a victory. It's 3 wins from 3 matches to kick off their title defence now for the Gunners. Elsewhere, Everton and Manchester United drew 2-2. Ainsley Maitland-Niles scored an equaliser for Everton in stoppage time from 35 yards on his debut. In Spain, Barcelona, well, they've maintained their perfect start to the season as well. It's 4 wins from 4 for Hansi Flick's side. That after a 5-0 win at bottom side Valencia. While substitute Federico Gatti scored a stoppage time goal to earn Juventus a draw against AC Milan and extend their unbeaten start to the Serie A season. All of those scores and all the others can be found on the BBC Sport website, of course. Both the defending men's and women's singles champions at the US Open tennis are through to the quarterfinals, and both made light work of their fourth round matches as well. Carlos Alcaraz continues his recovery from a wrist injury with a straight sets win over American Tommy Paul. This is just his fourth match back after 4 months out injured. While Aryna Sabalenka is yet to drop a set, the world number one saw off American Taylor Townsend at 6-4, 6-3. And Italian Kimi Antonelli says his remarkable Formula One race win at his home Grand Prix is one he will remember forever. That's not surprising. The Mercedes driver started from 19th on the grid, but came through to become the first home race winner in 60 years. And in doing so, he extends his lead at the top of the Drivers' Championship to 66 points.
1: Thank you very much, Paul. Now, Bisi Adebayo has our business news today. And let's look at the impact of this volcanic eruption, Bisi, over the weekend in Indonesia, which is causing havoc with tourism and aviation in Indonesia.
4: Absolutely, Andrew. And it's pretty significant because 8 airports are being affected, including Soekarno-Hatta in Jakarta, which is Indonesia's main international airport. Around 170,000 passengers have been stranded and more than 1,500 flights have been delayed. And, you know, Andrew, this isn't just domestic travel. We're talking flights to and from Singapore, which have been particularly badly hit. But we're also seeing disruption on routes to places like Doha, Sydney and Kuala Lumpur. And the big problem here, of course, is the volcanic ash, which has been spreading across the region. And you know, that can be extremely dangerous for aircraft engines. So authorities are being very cautious. They're carrying out regular tests to see whether the ash is clearing. And at the moment, the airports are expected to remain closed until at least 6 o'clock on Monday evening local time.
1: I mean, obviously, the immediate concern is for travellers who are stuck, you know, 170,000 people trying to fly in and out of Indonesia, all of that. But over a much longer period of time, the impact on tourism is immense. You know, people in the surrounding area of this volcano are still recovering. Their businesses are still recovering from what happened in 2018.
4: Absolutely. And you know, the thing is, even if this airport's reopened today, that would just be the first step, because once authorities decide the airspace is safe, the aircraft that have been exposed to the ash may need to be checked, particularly their engines. And then the airlines have this enormous backlog to work through. So we're talking thousands of passengers who need to be rebooked, aircraft and crews potentially in the wrong places. And then there are all the cancellations and refunds to deal with. Indonesia's transport minister has already told airlines to speed up refunds and make sure passengers are kept informed. And there's a wider economic impact, of course. Indonesia is made up of thousands of islands, and so aviation is incredibly important for moving people and goods around the country. And Jakarta, of course, is also a major international gateway. And then there's the tourism impact, Andrew. Indonesia is a major destination for international travelers. So prolonged disruption could start affecting hotels, tour operators and businesses that depend on visitors. And of course, every additional day of cancellations adds to the cost for the airlines themselves. So even if we start seeing flights take off again later on Monday, that certainly doesn't mean the disruption is over. It could take the airlines quite some time to clear that backlog and get their schedules properly back to normal. Andrew.
1: Right. Bissy, thank you very much indeed. Bissy Adebayo, our business presenter this morning on Newsday.
2: Nepal is holding a national day of mourning on the 13th day since the flash floods and mudslide which destroyed the main border crossing with China. More than 1,300 people were killed, while thousands more are still missing, while rescuers race against time to find those unaccounted for, including dozens of workers feared trapped in hydropower tunnels. On Sunday, rescue workers in China recovered 12 bodies in the Nepal-Tibet border. Earlier, Brigadier General Rajaram Basnet, the Nepali Army spokesperson, joined the program to give us an update.
5: Basically, the search and rescue operation was continuously going on in those areas. Regarding that life rescued from the tunnel, that was in Trishuli 3A tunnel, where the Nepal Army rescue personnel were continuously conducting search and rescue ops with the technical expert since the second day of this disaster. They first dig in almost 15 to 20 meters down to the earth. And if you see the terrain itself, it's a muddy and rocky terrain that's deposited by the flood. And that area was cleared by using the excavators and doing some control blast. And they dig in almost 20 meters down, and they found the entry point of the tunnel. And from that tunnel entry point, the rescue team from Nepali Army, they enter inside by crawling up to 170 meters, and they successfully rescued 2 persons from the tunnels inside, and 1 dead body was also recovered. And now the rescue persons are undergoing treatment in a military hospital in Kathmandu, and their condition is now stable.
2: And over the weekend, we understand there were more rescues.
5: Yeah, day before yesterday also, there was a rescue from the Upper Trishuli 1. Basically, the rescue operation there, we have expert team from the foreign also. And we conducted the rescue operation in that Upper Trishuli tunnel. There are a number of tunnels over there. And after entering 275 meters inside, the rescue team successfully rescued 1 Chinese national, and he's also undergoing treatment in Kathmandu.
2: What are the prospects for finding more survivors in your assessment?
5: Mostly we are focusing on search and rescue in close coordination with the technical expert also. And if you see the search and rescue operations, we are intensifying this search and rescue on all the tunnels. The team from Nepali Army and the expert team, they are continuously conducting search and rescue operation in those tunnels despite the challenges, you know, due to the deposited mud inside the tunnel. And even if you see the tunnel inside, some of the tunnels are blocked from some distance inside. So now they are trying to dig a hole in those areas because the control blast is not possible inside the tunnel. That's why they are trying to dig a hole to enter inside to rescue the persons.
2: Brigadier General Rajaram Basnet, the Nepali Army spokesperson, they are speaking to us a little earlier. And James Ruema Jok in South Sudan says that I stand in solidarity with the people of Nepal who died during heavy flooding. May their souls rest in peace. Keep those messages coming.
1: Coming up on Newsday, we're going to go to the United States. Police in Miami say at least five people were killed when a cargo flight overshot the runway at the airport in Miami. The full details on the way for you here on the BBC.
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2: An Amazon Air cargo plane in Miami Airport has crashed on landing with five people killed and others wounded.
1: And over the weekend, Palestinian football teams took to the pitch to play their first round of games in nearly 3 years. 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
8: BBC News of Fiona MacDonald. Preliminary results in state elections in Saxony-Anhalt in Germany gives the far-right AfD party an overwhelming victory over its rivals, with nearly 44% of the vote. But it's likely to fall short of a majority in seats, allowing it to govern alone. The President of the European Commission, Ursula von der Leyen, is visiting Greenland in a show of support for the governments of Greenland and Denmark. Her visit comes in the face of President Trump's hints of annexation of the strategic island. Police in the US city of Miami say an Amazon cargo plane overran a runway when it landed at Miami International Airport, killing at least five people. Three people are critical. Rescue efforts are continuing to remove debris and find survivors under the rubble of a collapsed building in the Indian capital, Delhi. At least six people have died, but it's not clear how many people are still trapped. Iran's top security official, Mohsen Rezaei, has said that Iran will announce a new restricted zone outside the Strait of Hormuz. He said any ship attempting to cross the strait will be added to a sanctions list. North Korea's leader Kim Jong-un has said his country's navy should become a nuclear-armed force. He was speaking at the commissioning of the Kangkun, a 5,000-ton class destroyer warship. Indonesia's main international airport will remain closed until at least 6 p.m. on Monday local time, affecting hundreds of flights. It follows the volcanic eruption of Mount Anak Krakatau. And later today, Britain's new finance minister, John Healey, will set out his economic vision in the build-up to his first budget in October. He's expected to describe the economy as resilient and optimistic, as well as ready to embrace new technologies and ideas. BBC News.
1: Live on the BBC World Service, it's Anne Soy in Nairobi, Andrew Peach in London. 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
2: Over the next half hour, we'll bring you stories on Palestinian football and a plane crash in Miami that killed at least 5 people.
1: Also, we'll hear from a former US official about America's opposition to changing the map of the world so it represents the sizes of countries and continents using the same scale. What do you make of all that, Anne?
2: Very interesting indeed. Looking at the old map and the one that is being proposed, very different depiction there of Africa. And of course, the US was the only country to vote against that resolution.
1: Now, tell us what you think of this change to the world map. There's been a lot of conversation on social media about it over the last couple of days, especially across the African continent. So the numbers to join the conversation here is plus 44 77 86 20, 50, 85. Next to Ukraine, Kyiv is suffering more daily air raid alerts than at any time since Russia's full-scale invasion in 2022. That's according to new BBC Verify analysis of government figures. There was a brief pause in attacks over the weekend while the US envoys were in the Ukrainian capital. In recent weeks, though, Russia's round-the-clock attacks with new faster drones have been forcing people to head to the shelters 13 times a day. Our diplomatic correspondent James Landale reports from Kyiv.
9: We've come to the scene of another strike right in the heart of Kyiv, and it's a familiar scene. A building smoking as the fire caused by what we think was a drone. Lots of security nearby. Fire engines trying to put the fire out, crowds forming. But here's the difference. This is broad daylight. This strike has not happened in the middle of the night. It happened shortly before 11 in the morning. This is now part of a pattern that's forming of more and more attacks during the day.
10: We can't stay more than 3 hours without air alert.
11: Johan, a humanitarian volunteer, was meters away when the drone struck.
10: It's not just about night, it's about day now.
11: Analysis of official figures by the BBC shows Kyiv has suffered more daily air raid alerts than at any time since the full-scale invasion in 2022, as many as 13 on a single day. And those attacks often now involve new jet-powered drones that are faster and harder to intercept. Yuri Ignat is a spokesman for Ukraine's Air Force. He told me they're shooting down only 60% of the new drones, and they know that's not enough.
12: Ukraine's key task now is to create an alternative interceptor, cheap weapons that can provide us with protection.
9: We're outside a well-known fast food establishment on Ukraine's Maidan Square. The siren's gone again. People are coming out. Some are heading underground for safety and shelter. The staff are locking the door. They have to close up every time there's an alert, a siren. Some are clutching sleeping bags, some are clutching mats, their own drinks, just in case the raid goes on for a long time. A small snapshot showing just how disruptive these raids are. And it's happening again and again and again.
11: Many find shelter down in the metro, but there are problems there too. The alerts cause travel chaos across the city.
9: Kyiv is a city divided by a river. We've come to the eastern side of the suburbs to see just the scale of the chaos that's caused by the air raids. We're surrounded by crowds of people desperately trying to get onto buses. And that's because every time there's an air raid, the metro trains that take all the commuters into the centre of the city have to stop because they cross overland on the bridges. They present very, very obvious targets. And that means every time there's a raid, the trains stop and the buses get absolutely packed.
11: For schools and universities, the constant alerts are a nightmare.
13: Most of the day I need to go to the safety places.
11: Diana is studying to be a teacher.
13: Because Russian attacks every day and sometimes all day.
9: We're outside a university in the centre of Kyiv, and just as we were talking to people, yet another siren rang out across the sky. And all the students now are piling out, because this is what they have to do. Every time there's an alert, they stop their studying.
11: Ihor is a chemistry student.
14: I am not scared after 4 years of invasion. I'm used to the alarms, but it destroys the quality of our education. We cannot study normally.
11: The government is planning a new two-tier alert system to try to limit disruption. What it really needs is a better way of defending the capital, and it hasn't found it yet.
1: James Landale reporting. We'll have an update, by the way, on the diplomacy that's been going on over the weekend with Jared Kushner and Steve Witkoff in both Kyiv and Moscow. And we talk to our Russia editor, Steve Rosenberg, from Moscow in the next little while. Stay with us on Newsday.
2: To the US now, and police in the city of Miami say at least 5 people were killed when an Amazon Prime Air cargo flight overran a runway while landing at Miami International Airport. Miami-Dade Fire Rescue says the plane crossed a road, hitting several vehicles and bursting into flames before coming to rest in a field, as Miami's Fire Chief Rayed Jadala explains.
15: What we found was a very complex situation here. The airplane did strike a couple of vehicles that required a couple of victims that were actually trapped in the vehicles. So a complex extrication with our technical rescue teams started to occur. In addition to that, we had a very complex fire engine compartments that were on fire, including a search and rescue of the pilot and co-pilot that were trapped in this aircraft.
2: Earlier, I spoke to Rafael Rojas Abuchaibe, a journalist at BBC Mundo in Miami.
16: The information that we have is that an airplane, Boeing 767, belonging to Amazon, skid off the runway and hit oncoming traffic in a busy street in Miami. The thing is that part of the runway is very close to Northwest 67th Avenue. And from what we know is that several people have died and several people have very serious injuries.
2: What do we know about the condition of those who are injured?
16: There's very little information known as of now. What we do know is that the recovery efforts were very difficult. The mayor of the county, Daniela Levincava, mentioned that at least 60 units had been deployed to help with the rescue efforts because a lot of the people had been trapped in the cars that collided with the plane. So they needed to use special tools. And at some point, there was a fuel leak, which there was the risk of a new fire. So it was a very complicated rescue mission.
2: Tell us more about the plane involved.
16: So it's a big cargo plane. It's a Boeing 767. There have been some videos of online of the plane gliding into the runway. It seems to be coming down with a lot of speed. A couple of experts that I've talked to said that it's odd that the plane did not do a runaround because it was clear that the plane was coming in too fast by looking at the videos. But again, that is something that will probably come up in the investigations. Secretary of Transportation Sean Duffy has already said that they will be taking care of the investigation.
2: And what has this incident, how has it affected operations at the airport?
16: It's been complicated. I am right now at the airport. I've been talking to people and they've been telling me that some of them know that their flights have been delayed and some of them, they have been told that they were canceled. So a lot of people don't know what they're going to do for tonight. I spoke to one person who said that they were on their way to San Francisco and because their flight had been canceled, they were going to have to take the next one on Tuesday. So that they needed to have 2 extra nights in Miami, especially in very complicated, especially in Labor Day weekend.
2: How busy usually is this airport?
16: Miami is probably one of the busiest in the area if you take into account that it connects, it's a main hub for Latin America and the United States. And it also has very important connections to Europe and to Asia.
2: Rafael Rojas Abuchaibe there from BBC Mundo. Now, shortly after the incident, Amazon issued a statement saying that it is working closely with the authorities and will cooperate fully with any investigation.
1: This is Newsday from the BBC. Anne Soy in Nairobi, Andrew Peach in London. Here's the stories we're looking at for you today. The preliminary vote count in the eastern German state of Saxony-Anhalt shows the far-right AfD is on course for a significant lead over its rivals. It doesn't have an absolute majority, though, so it might fall short of that and the ability to govern. We'll see what happens next. Meanwhile, the European Commission President Ursula von der Leyen is in Greenland in a show of support after President Trump's hints that he wants to annex it. And as we've just been hearing, a number of people have died in the US after that Amazon Prime Air cargo flight overran the runway at Miami International Airport.
2: It's coming up to 9:45. Time now for some sports news. Paul Scott is here.
3: Thank you very much. Good morning. Defending champions Arsenal maintained their perfect start to the season as they came from behind to beat Chelsea 2-1 in the Premier League on Sunday. Meanwhile, Everton and Manchester United drew 2-2. In Spain, Barcelona made it 4 wins from 4 matches after a 5-0 win at bottom side Valencia, while substitute Federico Gatti scored a stoppage-time goal to earn Juventus a draw against AC Milan and extend their unbeaten start to the Serie A season. All of the scores can be found on the BBC Sport website. Carlos Alcaraz continued his recovery from a wrist injury with an impressive straight sets win over American Tommy Paul to reach the quarterfinals of the US Open tennis. Former American player Jeff Tarango told the BBC he was impressed with the defending champion's performance in just his fourth match back after 4 months out injured.
17: Well, it was really athletically incredible. Some of the shots, he started out in the beginning of the match, and he was just lighting it up with trick shots, with great running shots, shots around the net, drop shots extraordinaire. His serve, he never really went full tilt on his serve. And his second serve, he really toned down it. The last, on match point, he hit the hardest second serve he hit the whole match, so his wrist must have been feeling good. But I felt like he was pacing himself a little bit because he is a little hesitant about that wrist injury, and he wants to go the distance. So I think it was very businesslike. He broke serve at 4-all in the first set, which is very, very businesslike for a top player because they usually like to break early. But he didn't push himself. But then he went on a 5-game run, so now all of a sudden he's up a set and a break. So then he could take the throttle down and just finished the second set, and then he blasted his way through the beginning of the third set and kind of slowed down again, and then was able to pick his pace up when he needed it on his serve only. He didn't really even try on Tommy Paul's serve there for a couple of games. He didn't want to play long points. So I thought it was very businesslike, but the flare shots were amazing. So you know that there's more under the hood. So I don't think we've seen the best of Alcaraz yet at the U.S. Open. Ben Shelton could knock the racket. I'm a little worried about Alcaraz's wrist with 149-mile-an-hour serve. You know, is he ready for that? Because he certainly hasn't practiced against that. So that'll be an interesting test if he were to play Shelton. But from the ground and point for point, he's a much better player than Shelton.
3: Yeah, it is the American Ben Shelton next for Carlos Alcaraz. While the defending women's champion, Aryna Sabalenka, is yet to drop a set, she saw off Taylor Townsend 6-4, 6-3 to reach the last eight. Next up for the world number one is the Wimbledon champion Linda Noskova. And the Italian Kimi Antonelli says his remarkable Formula One race win at his home Grand Prix is one he will remember forever. The Mercedes driver started from 19th on the grid but came through to become the first home race winner in 60 years, extending his lead at the top of the Drivers' Championship to 66 points.
1: Thanks, Paul. Now it's 3 years since football has been played in Palestine, and now matches have been played in Gaza, the West Bank, and Palestinian refugee camps in Lebanon over the weekend as part of the Thousand Martyrs Cup, named in memory of the Palestinian athletes killed during the conflict. So what does the return of football mean for a society that's endured so much? Let's go to Ramallah and talk to Jibril Rajoub, president of the Palestinian Football Association. Jibril, thank you so much for being with us. Just tell me how it felt to see football finally being played again after so long.
18: First of all, thank you, brother, and good morning, dear listeners. For me, as a Palestinian, sport and football could be an effective voice for our justice cause. It could be a voice that crosses borders, a voice that reaches millions, a voice that says we exist, we have dreams, we have talent, we have a right to dignity, freedom, and equality. Sport could be one of the most powerful forms of soft power in the world. It does not need weapons to reach people's hearts. It needs only a ball, a field, a team, and a message. When Palestinian athletes and players enter stadium wearing the colors of the Palestinian flag, they are not simply representing team. They are carrying the identity and hopes of an entire people. For me, exposing our justice cause and our justice national aspirations through the ethics and the values of the game, the sport, the athletes, is the most effective tool and the platform to tell the international community
1: there's got
18: to
1: be something
18: now the time.
1: About
18: it's
1: participating time as well, isn't there? There's got to be something about participating in something that everyone else in the world is involved in, or a huge number of people are involved in and interested
18: in. Please, you know, the difficulties, the challenge that we are facing by the Israeli policy, the suffocation, the closure, and so, and so, and so. But to come up and present our cause, our justice ambitions, our justice even message to the international community that it's the time to interfere and try to end the suffering of our people. With this determination, with this commitment, we resumed after 3 years of suspension because of the Israeli unilateral aggressions against here and there. I think it's a very good and peaceful message to everybody all over the world.
1: I understand
18: this
1: what you're
18: what
1: saying.
18: I believe, and this is what I am trying to do. And believe me that I am trying to keep sport far from any political affiliation or any political violations of the statutes, the Olympic Charter of FIFA and Olympic Games.
1: I understand.
18: So
1: obviously, Israel would dispute the way you've characterised what's been happening, but let's keep the conversation on the football if we can. Have people been out of practice? Has football been taking place informally during that period of time?
18: Definitely, there were here and even in Gaza teams playing friendly, trying to do something, but it was not easy. But in spite of that, now it's the time to resume. It's the time to go again to the stadiums and to start to give little hope to the people. And this is what we are doing through resuming the official league. It's not easy, but we should not give up, and we should keep our determination and our commitment. And I think it's a good story also about our perseverance, a story about our identity, a story about our hope. And also, it's even good for our young generations to pave the road for them for the future with some little hope rather than being disappointed or frustrated and so on.
1: And is it a popular thing for people to follow the big international sides from where you are in the world? Are there fans of Premier League clubs and clubs in Italy and France and all of that?
18: Believe me, it's very, very, very, very popular. If you want to go back to the audience, the people who stormed the stadiums to support and to sing and so, it was very, very impressive.
1: I'm really grateful you were able to join us. That's Jibril Jube, who's from the Palestinian Football Association, where things are getting back underway. And apologies that it wasn't the best sound quality on our internet connection with Jibril, who is joining us live from Ramallah on Newsday.
2: Now, the United Nations has overwhelmingly backed an African-led campaign to change the way the world is represented on maps. The resolution, led by Togo and supported by the African Union, was passed, but the United States voted against it. Supporters argue that the way Africa has been represented on maps for centuries has influenced how the continent and its place in the world are perceived. So why is the U.S. opposed to the resolution? I've been speaking to Ambassador Tibor Nagy, a former U.S. Assistant Secretary of State for African Affairs under Donald Trump's first term.
19: I have no idea. It makes no sense whatsoever. It is, in my view, a huge own goal. The reasons that were given in the statement that the United States made to justify the vote makes absolutely no sense. I had to laugh when they said that it's a distraction from important issues, when much of the United States government spent last week trying to justify the renaming of Lake Ontario to Lake America. And then to say that it's part of a much larger and more radical ideological project is absolutely just laughable. They say that it's one of the things that makes the United Nations lose credibility. I disagree vehemently. It's one of the things that the UN does that actually adds to its credibility. Unfortunately, it does enough things on its own to take away from its credibility.
2: That statement that you're referring to from the deputy U.S. representative to the UN also says that, linking this resolution to the previous resolution on reparations from slavery, and says that, you know, it's about their role in promoting reparations and cognitive justice. What do you make of that?
19: I would not link it at all. I would hold this resolution on its own. Foreign Minister Robert Ducey of Togo is one of the sharpest foreign ministers in the world, in my view. He's been at it a long time. He's an eminent academician. And in my view, this is a standalone issue. We're talking about correcting a map that goes back to the 16th century. It was not meant to show land masses correctly, and it's not there's no obligation on it. It's basically encouraging, you know, people to start using the correct map. I mean, you know, you're in Nairobi. We know young Africans are going to look at this as a poke in the eye of Africa. And so that's why I call it an own goal. It's totally needless. If the United States felt that strongly, it could have simply obtained. But to make a statement by itself, I'm sure that the foreign ministry people in Beijing are having a good laugh over this one.
2: Well, we've spoken to the foreign minister, and he says that, you know, this is not about discarding the Mercator projection. It's still relevant in when it comes to navigation, for example, for which it is more accurate and for which it was created. Many countries are now talking about adopting the Equal Earth projection, but do you foresee that happening in the United States?
19: You know, in the United States, the federal government has very little to do with what the schools actually adopt or what the universities adopt or what the textbooks adopt. So again, it's a largely symbolic vote. The map has been around for a while. I use that map myself because it does portray the African continent in a much more realistic way. So to me, again, it's totally needless, and it's just reinforcing the unfortunate image that the United States has around Africa, that the current administration is somehow anti-African.
2: So you're already using the Equal Earth projection. What does this resolution then mean for Africa?
19: Well, I think it's simple. It's a matter of respect. It's saying to the world that there is a much better map that shows Africa correctly. I mean, it distorts basically a lot of the landmass along the equator. But, you know, as we know, Africa is the big continent along the equator. So it's symbolic, but it's also educational for students around the world. I grew up, I don't know if you did, I grew up with the Mercator projection. And, you know, Greenland was huge. Africa was smaller than it really is. And I hate to say it, but size matters.
2: So this is about perception, isn't it? But in terms of the relations now between the United States and Africa, do you see this affecting that, or is it just perhaps just a small blip?
19: Unfortunately, You know, symbolism matters. And in my view, as I said, it's an own goal. It's needless. And it, why do we go out of our way to make it seem like we don't respect Africa?
2: Ambassador Tibor Nagy there, former U.S. Assistant Secretary of State for African Affairs under President Donald Trump's first term. And to just get a sense of that, you can there are many websites that have come up with infographics. And one of them is from Africa No Filter, which is the organization that was behind Correct the Map campaign. It fits the United States, China, India, Japan, as well as much of Europe into the map of Africa. That's just how big the continent is.
1: In reality, size does matter, I think. Alex has been in touch. Alex is listening to us in Wisconsin. Good to have your message. She says, as a child, I thought Greenland was as large as Africa. It is high time the world map was updated to represent the size of countries more equally.
2: And Paul in the UK says that the problems facing Africa are nothing to do with the perception or size on a map, as poor school attendance in Nigeria, one of the stories that we covered today, illustrates.
1: Plus 44, 77, 86, 20, 50, 85. We know a lot of people have got a lot to say about the redrawing of the world map as proposed by Togo and agreed at the UN. Join the conversation now on Newsday. Plus 44, 77, 86, 20, 50, 85.
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1: Good morning. Welcome to Newsday from the BBC World Service with Anne Sawyer in Nairobi and Andrew Peach in London.
2: Exit polls in Germany indicate that the far-right AfD party has won a historic vote in the eastern state of Saxony-Anhalt. We'll get the latest from our correspondent there and talk to the AfD's deputy leader.
1: Ahead of the 25th anniversary, a BBC investigation on the man who may have played a key role in preparing the 9/11 attacks, but despite being arrested at the time, was never prosecuted.
2: And we hear about a movie where the weatherman is the hero, making a key decision during World War II about the D-Day landings in France.
3: While civilian Britain sleeps, history's greatest story is being written. Now the world of free men strikes in all its assembled might at the weakening chains of bondage.
1: Those stories on the way for you here on Newsday after the latest BBC World News.
4: BBC News with David Harper. Preliminary results in state elections in Saxony-Anhalt in Germany give the far-right AfD party an overwhelming victory over its rivals, with nearly 44% of the vote. But the party is likely to fall short of a majority in seats for it to govern alone in its East German heartland. Jessica Parker reports from the state capital, Magdeburg.
5: The Alternative for Deutschland party says it has a mandate to govern, but it doesn't appear to quite have the numbers in terms of parliamentary seats, according to preliminary results. One question now is whether the AfD could broker an informal deal with another smaller party in order to take power. Speaking from the state capital in Magdeburg, AfD lead candidate Ulrich Siegmund said his party would not compromise on its principles.
4: The President of the European Commission, Ursula von der Leyen, is in Greenland on a two-day visit. She's expected to announce the details of an EU investment programme in the Danish territory. It comes amid Donald Trump's hints of annexation of the strategic island. Our Jan Skippers reports.
6: The EU chief has already said the financial package will be substantial and include investments in critical minerals, satellite communications and renewable energy. The visit is a clear show of support for the governments of Greenland and Denmark, who've had to rebuff Donald Trump's claims that the US needs the Arctic island for national security. On Monday, NATO's Arctic Shield military exercises will begin in Greenland. It will involve troops from 11 countries, but not the United States, though US fighter jets will take part in another regional security exercise.
4: Police in the U.S. city of Miami say an Amazon cargo plane overran a runway when it landed at Miami International Airport, killing at least five people. Three people are in a critical condition. The Boeing 767 crossed a road, hitting several vehicles and bursting into flames. Anna Aslam has the latest.
7: It's still an active scene, and federal investigators have said they've sent a team to go out there. Amazon released a statement. It said it's working with local authorities to gather details about exactly what happened. And a spokesperson said the loss of life was heartbreaking. A dedicated hotline has been set up for the relatives of those affected. The airport was obviously completely shut down after that incident. Now, as it reopens, travelers have been told to expect delays and possibly cancellations. Miami International is one of the busiest airports in the U.S., especially this weekend because of Labor Day bank holiday. So there will be a lot of disruption in the coming hours.
4: Iran's top security official, Mohsen Rezaei, has said Iran will announce a new restricted zone outside the Strait of Hormuz in the coming days. He said the zone will extend to areas in the Persian Gulf. Any ship entering the zone with the intention to cross the strait will be added to a sanctions list, he announced. The ongoing blockade of the Strait of Hormuz and renewed hostilities have driven international oil prices to new highs of over $90 per barrel. This is the latest world news from the BBC. Rescue efforts are continuing to remove debris and find survivors under the rubble of a collapsed building in the Indian capital, Delhi. At least six people have died. It's not clear how many are still trapped, with some eyewitnesses saying up to 50. The building was used as a private hostel for students. A legislative assembly member at the scene said some of the trapped students had been making phone calls from under the rubble. The Defense Secretary of the Philippines has said China could see the recent reduction in joint military exercises by the United States and South Korea as an opportunity to reassert itself in the region. Gilbert Terratoro was speaking at an annual security forum in Seoul. He said Washington had assured him in its commitments to the Philippines that its commitments to the Philippines remained unchanged. Indonesia's main international airport and seven others will remain closed until at least 6 p.m. on Monday local time, affecting hundreds of flights. It follows the volcanic eruption of Mount Anak Krakatau, which began late on Friday. Lisa Tambunan has more details from Jakarta.
8: Figures from last night have noted that more than 1,500 flights have been affected and more than 1,700 people were affected. The passengers from these flights that include travels from to and from Singapore and other hubs such as Doha, Sydney and Kuala Lumpur. In addition, there are also four other airports that will remain shut.
4: The Jamaican government will hand a petition to King Charles over slavery reparations on Monday. Jamaica's Culture Minister Olivia Grange said it could pave the way for a settlement for the hundreds of years of the most horrific abuse that the African ancestors endured. Minister Grange will also meet British Museum officials to discuss the return of colonial era artifacts. And live from London, that's the latest BBC News.
2: Many thanks for those updates. Hello and welcome to Newsday on the BBC World Service. I'm Anne in Nairobi. Andrew is in London. And this half hour, we're going to go to Germany, where the far-right AfD party is on course for a significant lead over its rivals in the eastern state of Saxony-Anhalt. What does this mean for Germany? We'll hear from the deputy leader of the AfD.
1: Also, a BBC investigation looking at some new evidence focusing on one of the men who helped the 9/11 hijackers after they arrived in the US. Sport coming too. Arsenal shelled out nearly £200 million on signings in the summer, and they did win the London Derby against Chelsea. The latest coming up for you before too long.
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1: At the start of Newsday in Germany, a far-right party has won a state election for the first time since the Second World War. The AfD, Alternative for Deutschland, took the most seats in the regional parliament in the eastern state of Saxony-Anhalt. The AfD is projected to get 44% of the vote, so by far the largest share, but falls short of a majority. Ulrich Siegmund is the leader in the state, said it was sensational. They wanted to start governing as soon as possible. Will they get the chance? Well, I got the reaction of the German Member of Parliament and Deputy Leader of the AfD, Beatrix von Storck.
9: People want a shift in politics. They are fed up with the direction we are walking towards, and they want something else. They do not want to have new heads. You know, it's not about a new name running the CDU, for example, and then heading towards the same direction. No, they want something different. We are only short by three seats for the absolute majority of the seats. And this shows what's going on, not only in this region of Germany, but it's starting off in all of the rest of Germany as well.
1: But when you say people want something different, what is it they want that you're offering?
9: We are offering to stop mass migration. We are offering to stop adapting our country to Islam majorities. We do not want to spend our money in the world, but do not have money for our own people. We do not want to pay for Ukraine for the wars with what we don't have for our own people. There's so many, and of course, people are just tired of this leftist, wokist social politics. So we gained support in all those areas. And when it comes to competencies, we are leading all the polls. So it's not only for migration politics that people think we are the most competent. It's also on economics and all the other areas.
1: And even if you end up running Saxony-Anhalt, and that is still an if at this stage, even though you've got the largest number of votes. What difference can you make to any of those things? You can't run the German economy. You can't even dictate German migration policy.
9: Yeah, this is the start. This is the beginning. We will have another regional elections in 2 weeks, and then there will be a huge debate about Merz, our chancellor. This is already starting off whether he can run the country any longer or not, because they realize that their numbers are breaking apart.
2: That was Germany's AfD party deputy leader Beatrix von Storck. Now, 25 years after the attacks of September 11th, new evidence is raising fresh questions about one of the men who helped two of the hijackers after they arrived in America. BBC Panorama and BBC Radio 4 have been investigating Omar al-Bayoumi, a Saudi national arrested by British police just days after 9/11, having recently left America. He was never extradited back to the US, although compelling evidence against him was uncovered by British police and shared with the FBI. We're now joined by the BBC's Jane McMullen. Welcome to the program. So just give us a snapshot of what you found.
10: So we have been investigating claims that the US government tried to hide the Saudi connection to the 9/11 attacks. And what we found is that the FBI failed to share critical evidence that suggests that an alleged Saudi government agent called Omar al-Bayoumi may have knowingly aided two of the hijackers in history's deadliest terror attack, not the 9/11 attacks. What happened was in February 2000, Bayoumi helped two men secure themselves an apartment in San Diego, and those two men would go on to hijack the plane that crashed into the Pentagon on 9/11. Bayoumi was arrested in Birmingham in the UK by the Met police shortly after 9/11, and the Met found among his possessions a sketch of a plane with flight descent calculations and immediately gave that diagram to the FBI. Despite this, much of the evidence that the Met gathered stayed hidden for many years, including from the 9/11 Commission in 2004. And it's really not clear why it wasn't disclosed by the FBI. Here's a clip of the journalist Tim Golden talking about it.
11: I think it's one of the many mysteries of this story. Was it just handled in an incompetent way and missed or deliberately suppressed in some way? Even with everything that we know that was going on in the aftermath of 9/11, it's hard to think that the FBI could have completely missed this airplane diagram from one of the only people who is directly involved with the hijackers.
2: And Bayoumi has previously said that the plane diagram was just an equation. Bayoumi and Saudi Arabia have denied any involvement in the 9/11 attacks, and the FBI declined to comment. So who is Omar al-Bayoumi? And can you just paint a picture for us of his network in the US?
10: Right. So Omar al-Bayoumi arrived in San Diego in California from Saudi Arabia in 1994. He claimed that he was a mature student studying English, but court records show that within a few years he'd effectively stopped studying. Now, he has denied being an extremist and a Saudi government agent, but we've uncovered new videos that were held by the BBC, by the FBI, they've never publicly been seen before, that show that while he was in the US, Bayoumi spent time with Anwar al-Awlaki, who is a future senior leader of al-Qaeda

0: knowing that Hazmi and Midar would go on to become hijackers and denied meeting Aulaki. So why has it taken so long, Jane, to uncover some of this information?
1: It's a really, really good question. Omar al-Bayoumi is now at the centre of a $1 trillion lawsuit, which has been brought against the Kingdom of Saudi Arabia by the families of victims and the survivors of the attacks. Over the past few years, thousands of documents, videos and photos have been released to the court, as well as they've also been declassified through an executive order signed by former President Joe Biden. We have been through all these documents and we've spoken to dozens of special agents and investigators to trace the evidence that the FBI gathered about Bayoumi and about Saudi Arabia's alleged involvement in 9/11. We have found that FBI investigators in San Diego, where Bayoumi lived, and Los Angeles, where he first met the hijackers, those investigators told us they were both blocked from interviewing key Saudi government witnesses. It's really not clear why many leads were not pursued in the years after the attacks. Here's Terry Strada, whose husband died in the 9/11 attacks.
2: If we knew about the evidence that was seized in Omar al-Bayoumi's flat in England, had our government analyzed it properly and used it, my life would be very different.
0: And the FBI declined to comment. The U.S. State Department, the U.S. Department of Justice, says it's unable to comment on matters and decisions from 25 years ago involving staff who no longer work there. And the Metropolitan Police of the UK says that it can't comment because of the ongoing legal case. Now, Saudi Arabia has previously said that any allegations Saudi Arabia or its officials were complicit in the 9/11 is categorically false. Thank you very much, Jane. Lovely to speak to you. Thank you for giving us more on this investigation, Jane McMullen there. And to get more on the story, search for 9/11, The Saudi Connection, wherever you get your BBC podcasts.
3: This is Newsday with Anne Soy and Andrew Peach. I want to take you back to our main story now and the victory of the AfD in those elections in Saxony-Anhalt, the eastern part of Germany. First big win for a right-wing party in Germany since the Second World War. Live to Magdeburg and our correspondent Jessica Parker, who's there. Just paint some pictures of what it was like at the AfD headquarters overnight. Jess, are you there?
4: Yes, yes, I was at the election night party. It was interesting. Obviously, people were sort of trickling in before polls closed at 6 p.m. And then as soon as the polls close, you get these projected results, which are usually fairly accurate, flash up on the screen announced by TV networks in Germany. And of course, AfD supporters were absolutely delighted, cheering, jumping up and down, hugging each other not long after they burst into singing the national anthem. And I kind of went outside to the outdoor party area where people were sipping beers and spoke to some people there. And they were saying that basically, and I've heard this from the AfD before, they feel like they are a party that is on the march, is edging closer to power. And that's really significant in a lot of ways. But one of them is, when we think of the AfD, we think of a party that is locked out of power by what's known as the Brandmauer, the firewall, whereby other mainstream parties won't go into coalition with it. They are trying to basically bypass that firewall by scoring really big here in Saxony-Anhalt. Looks like they haven't quite managed it, but now the talk here today is, could there be some sort of AfD minority government? Could the other parties try and cobble something together to do a minority government as well? That isn't yet quite clear, but it is a record result for Alternative for Deutschland, a party that, of course, attracts passionate support amongst its fans and passionate opposition from people who actually find the movement pretty worrying here in Germany.
3: I've just been talking to Beatrix von Storck, the deputy leader. We've got her take on why she thinks they've won and why she thinks the firewall should be a thing of the past. What's your take on it?
4: In terms of why they've won, I think here in Saxony-Anhalt, they had a very successful campaign led by a man called Ulrich Siegmund, who is their lead candidate and put a lot of energy into it and seemed to really capture people's mood.

0: Here amongst the 40+% of people who clearly like the AfD enough to vote for them. I mean, people would queue for hours to meet him. He's a 35-year-old former air freshener salesman, very kind of smiley, seemed to really enjoy meeting people, signing copies of the Der Spiegel magazine that labelled him Germany's most dangerous man. But of course, that builds on the East being a stronghold for Alternative for Deutschland. A place that, of course, suffered a huge economic shock after reunification, the scars of which can still be felt to this day. Eastern regions, particularly Saxony-Anhalt, still suffers from population decline in the wake of those years. He seemed to as well exploit a bit of nostalgia for the old days when he was talking about he wants to go back to the old Germany. And as well, I think the AfD's anti-immigration message, I mean, that came up a lot of people I spoke to who want to see an end to, I mean, what the AfD talks about is they want to see an end to illegal, culturally alien, they say, mass immigration. So that seemed to appeal to a lot of people. But, you know, worth saying, of course, lots of people didn't vote for Alternative for Deutschland and showed very active opposition to them. I was at a protest on Saturday here, and many people, you know, they will point out that this is a party that's classed as right-wing extremist by domestic intelligence here in Saxony-Anhalt.
1: And even if the AfD do somehow start to run things in Saxony-Anhalt, and that is a big if with 44% of the vote and no one else saying they'll work with them, they can't run the German economy, they can't change immigration policy, they can't really implement all the things they really believe in. So the significance is that it has this kind of momentum of being on the march, right?
0: Yeah, I mean, to a degree. So there's one small party, BSW, that looks like it's just snuck into the parliament who could potentially, we don't know what's going to happen, but this idea being floated, could they do a kind of, a bit like a confidence and supply arrangement with the AfD so that they could pass some things here. But the state governments, they do run schools. So the AfD wanted to ban the LGBT rainbow flag from schools. If they were in power, they could presumably do that if they could get the votes for it. They run policing. They run culture, so funding to local theatres. And they do have some limited powers over what happens in the state in terms of immigration and illegal immigration. But yes, of course, they can't set foreign policy nationwide or immigration policy nationwide. But as I say, the AfD, they think that this could be, well, they hope this could be a stepping stone towards greater power in the country.
1: Jess, thank you very much indeed. Our correspondent Jessica Parker in Magdeburg.
2: You're listening to Newsday from the BBC with Andrew in London and me, Anne Soy, in Nairobi. Here are some of our headlines now. The European Commission President Ursula von der Leyen is visiting Greenland in a show of support following President Trump's hints that he wants to annex the strategic island. And a number of people have died in the United States after an Amazon Prime Air cargo flight overran a runway while landing at Miami International Airport.
1: Paul's got the sport. Arsenal fans happy this morning, Paul?
3: They certainly will be. That's because their side came from behind to beat Chelsea 2-1 in the Premier League yesterday, making it three wins from three matches at the start of their title defence. Elsewhere, Everton and Manchester United drew 2-2. In Spain, Barcelona have maintained their perfect start to the campaign with a 5-0 win at bottom side Valencia, while substitute Federico Gatti scored a stoppage-time goal to earn Juventus a draw against AC Milan. All the scores available on the BBC Sport website. Both the defending men's and women's singles champion at the US Open tennis are through to the quarterfinals. Carlos Alcaraz continued his victory from a wrist, his recovery from a wrist injury with a straight sets win over American Tommy Paul. Arina Sabalenka saw off Taylor Townsend in straight sets. And Italian Kimi Antonelli says his remarkable Formula One race win at his home Grand Prix is one he will remember forever.
1: Now, China is pumping $54 billion into some of its biggest state-owned banks and insurers. Our business presenter, Bissi Adebayo, is with me. This is presumably more efforts to try and shore up the economy, Bissi.
4: Absolutely, Andrew. Essentially, what Beijing wants these banks and insurers to be in a stronger position to support the wider economy. And the money is going into 8 state-owned financial institutions, including some of China's biggest lenders like the Industrial and Commercial Bank of China and the Agricultural Bank of China. And the thinking is, you know, if you strengthen the banks, they have more capacity to lend, and that could mean more credit for businesses to invest, expand, or simply keep going, and potentially more lending to households as well. But this is also about protecting the financial system itself, because China's economy has been dealing with that long-running property crisis. There's been weak consumer demand and now higher energy costs because of the US-Iran war. And at the same time, there's the continuing trade and technology rivalry with the US. Andrew?
1: So sometimes these Chinese government interventions in the economy feel limitless in their scale. I suppose they can't be.
4: Well, I mean, the big question really is that how long will the government keep stepping in with this kind of support? Because this certainly isn't the first time Beijing has had to step in to support different parts of the economy. And China does have an advantage here because these are state-owned institutions. And so the government has much more direct influence over the financial system than you would see in many major economies. But you know, Andrew, putting more money into the banks doesn't necessarily solve the underlying problems. Banks can have plenty of money available to lend, but businesses still have to want to borrow and invest, and consumers have to feel confident enough to spend. And some of China's biggest challenges are much harder to fix with another injection of cash. So you've got that property downturn, an aging population, and the shrinking workforce alongside weaker domestic demand. So Beijing can continue to provide support, and we may well see more of it. But the real test really is whether these interventions actually generate stronger, sustainable growth rather than the government having to keep coming back with another package every time the economy loses momentum.
1: Missy Adebayo, thank you very much.
2: Andrew, I understand you do talk about weather a lot in the United Kingdom.
1: it's very odd because it's a country that has like mild, very predictable weather, and yet people obsess about it because somehow the fact that it could be nice and it could be less nice, it means it's, I don't know, it's a constant topic of national conversation for no explicable reason.
2: Maybe it's universal. It's the same here with my farming background. We're always asking, is part of the greeting, has it rained? Well, if there's one thing that unites many people, and especially in the United Kingdom, it's talking about weather. And this week sees a new film about what was the most important weather forecast in British history, the one that gave the go-ahead for D-Day on the 6th of June 1944. The extraordinary story behind the event and the man on whose shoulders it fell, James Stagg, has been turned into a movie starring Andrew Scott. David Silito went to meet him on board a famous D-Day veteran.
5: Fate of the war, thousands of lives hinge on this.
6: It's a film about D-Day, but more specifically, one man's contribution.
7: The atmosphere was almost unbearably tense. An irrevocable decision had to be made.
6: This is the voice of James Stagg.
7: I had long had at the back of my mind the tactical use of weather. I had hoped that just such a set of circumstances would come about that we
6: should... D-Day should have been on the 5th of June. James Stagg, an RAF meteorologist, told General Eisenhower to postpone the invasion.
5: I need a forecast.
8: If you invade tomorrow, they're going to be washed away.
6: There's a reason this film is called Pressure.
5: Why should I trust you?
9: We must face the facts! The facts! However frightening they may be!
6: 82 years on, I met Andrew Scott, the man now playing James Stagg.
8: He appeared to me to be an extraordinarily interesting cinematic character, as well as an unsung hero from history. I really enjoyed the way that he was not interested in ingratiating himself with anybody.
6: He's a bit chilly.
8: He's chilly. He's definitely very chilly and very forthright and very direct and completely obsessed with the weather and not afraid to speak truth to power.
6: It's almost impossible to understand the level of jeopardy one man is under.
8: Oh, so absolutely. The stakes were so enormously high. It's wonderful that we can pay tribute to him in this way all these years later.
6: 80 years later, yes. Suddenly.
8: Yeah, there he is.
6: He's a movie hero.
8: Exactly. I don't think he'd have enjoyed that very much. And I tried not to be afraid of the fact that perhaps at the beginning the audience might be like, who is this guy? And hopefully by the end, we understand his motivations and his inner workings.
5: What do you make of Stagg? Churchill says he's a genius.
10: Men are too fond of that word.
6: James Stagg's warning to the man in charge, General Eisenhower, saved the day. But it wasn't what Eisenhower wanted to hear.
11: Speaking truth to power is a big thing in this,
8: yes.
11: Isn't it?
8: Yeah, huge thing.
11: Might be a
6: a thing to take on board today.
8: Well, that's exactly right. That's exactly right.
6: And a celebration of experts.
8: Yeah.
2: David Sillitoe, we're reporting there. You're with Newsday from the BBC World Service. 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Stay with us.

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3: The Ukrainian leader Volodymyr Zelensky says he thinks the war will continue into the winter after talks with the US envoys over the weekend. We'll be live to Moscow with our Russia editor soon.
2: And we return to the Sudanese capital Khartoum, where a curfew has been lifted, but has life returned to normal? First, this news.
4: BBC News with David Harper. Preliminary results in state elections in Saxony-Anhalt in Germany show the far-right AfD party has won a decisive victory over its rivals, but has fallen short of an outright majority. The outcome is a major worry for the German Chancellor, Friedrich Merz. The President of the European Commission, Ursula von der Leyen, is visiting Greenland in a show of support for the governments of Greenland and Denmark. Her visit comes in the face of President Trump's hints of annexation of the strategic island. Police in the U.S. city of Miami say an Amazon cargo plane overran a runway when it landed at Miami International Airport, killing at least five people. Miami-Dade Fire Rescue says the Boeing 767 crossed a road, hitting several vehicles and bursting into flames. Rescue efforts are continuing to remove debris and find survivors under a collapsed building in the Indian capital Delhi. At least six people have died, but it's not clear how many people are still trapped. Iran's top security official, Mohsen Rezaei, has said Iran will announce a new restricted zone outside the Strait of Hormuz in the coming days. He said the zone will extend to areas in the Persian Gulf. Any ship attempting to cross the strait will be added to a sanctions list. North Korea's leader Kim Jong-un has said his country's navy should become a nuclear-armed force. He was speaking at the commissioning of the Kangkon, a 5,000-ton class destroyer warship. Indonesia's main international airport will remain closed until at least 6 p.m. on Monday local time, affecting hundreds of flights. It follows the volcanic eruption of Mount Anak Krakatau. Later today, Britain's new finance minister, John Healey, will set out his economic vision in the build-up to his first budget in October. He's expected to describe the economy as resilient and optimistic, ready to embrace new technologies and ideas. And that's the latest BBC News.
3: Welcome to Newsday with Anne and Andrew. In this half hour, we'll be in Sudan for an audio diary about the situation there.
2: We'll also go to Nigeria to look at how abductions there are stopping hundreds of children from going to school. And as ever, we welcome your messages on anything that you've heard of the programme. Our number, as usual, is +44 77 86 20 50 85.
3: Ukraine's President Volodymyr Zelensky says he thinks the war with Russia will continue into the winter. That's after the first ever talks in Kyiv with President Trump's envoys, Jared Kushner and Steve Witkoff. On Saturday, they'd been with President Putin in Moscow. We go live there now and talk to our Russia editor, Steve Rosenberg. There was certainly a very warm welcome for the US delegation in Moscow on Saturday, Steve.
5: Warm welcome indeed. But a warm welcome does not necessarily mean potential breakthrough. And actually, after this weekend of shuttle diplomacy, there's no sense of a breakthrough, certainly not from Moscow. And that is no surprise, really. I mean, ahead of the talks, the Kremlin was already pouring a bucket of icy cold Kremlin cold water on expectations, saying that Russia's position, its conditions for peace, remain unshakable and setting out demands that that up to this point have been unacceptable to Kiev. And I've looked through the Russian newspapers this morning, and there are basically three main messages that come through in the articles. First of all, that there was no diplomatic breakthrough and that there couldn't have been. One headline is Diplomacy of the Doomed, which kind of sums it up. The article goes on to say that the efforts of Steve Witkoff and Jared Kushner in Moscow fell into a notorious gap, like into the hole of a donut. The second message is that the Kremlin believes it doesn't need to budge in terms of the demands it's making, that if it continues the war, then at some point Ukraine will have to agree to Russia's conditions for peace. And the third message, quite interesting, is that Moscow seems to think that Donald Trump needs a quick peace deal on Ukraine more than Russia does because of the midterm elections coming up in the United States. And as one paper says, he needs to demonstrate some impressive achievements in foreign policy.
3: Presumably in Kiev, Mr. Witkoff and Mr. Kushner would have been trying to see if they could get President Zelensky to shift closer to the Russian position.
5: The problem here is there is a huge gap between Russia's position and Ukraine's position. Russia is demanding major territorial concessions from Ukraine. It's demanding that Ukraine basically hand over even more territory to Russia that is currently under Ukraine's control. And that is unacceptable to Kiev. And at the moment, it seems that the gap hasn't been narrowed between the sides.
3: Steve, thank you very much indeed. Apologies for the poor quality of the line to Moscow. We're having some connectivity issues with our office there today. That's our Russia editor, Steve Rosenberg, live on Newsday.
2: To Sudan now, where the civil war rages on in a conflict that has killed more than 150,000 people and displaced more than 10 million, both within Sudan and across into neighboring countries. Fighting continues between the two warring parties, the Sudanese army and its rival, the paramilitary group Rapid Support Forces, or RSF. So how are things on the ground? We know that some changes have come to the capital, Khartoum, with the authorities there lifting a curfew and the state of emergency that had been in place for the last year and a half. And our regular diarist, Ahmed, brings us what life is like now in the fourth year of the war.
6: Hello, this is Ahmed from Khartoum. A few days ago, my neighbor's wife went into labor. They were expecting their first baby, and they asked me to drive them to hospital. It was close to midnight, a time of night I hadn't left home for more than 3.5 years, since the war broke out in Sudan between the Sudanese armed forces and the paramilitary rapid support forces. For the past 3.5 years, road checkpoints manned by police, soldiers and other security forces have become part of everyday life. At each checkpoint, we would usually spend anywhere between a minute and 10 minutes, depending on how far we were from the city center. In the first months of the war, these checkpoints were a nightmare, particularly if you were coming into or leaving the capital, Khartoum. But over time, they came to provide a sense of security, especially in the neighborhoods with fewer people living in them. In a strange way, the checkpoints had come to limit the crimes that could happen at night. That night, on our way to hospital, there were no checkpoints on the road. You might think that would make many people happy, but I wasn't. My neighbor's wife noticed how smooth the journey was. She asked whether we were actually heading somewhere she didn't know about. Her husband replied, "Life is back to normal now." The government had fully lifted the curfew. Following a short trial during some religious celebrations, after the World Cup in June and July, life in the capital, Khartoum, has indeed improved significantly. Many people are returning from abroad, particularly from Egypt. Some members of my own family are among those who have come back. But this large wave of returnees is also putting additional pressure on already strained services. Power cuts have doubled, water shortages have increased, and the government simply does not have enough resources to meet the needs of a population that's growing again. On my way home from the hospital, I was alone in the car. I wasn't afraid of the checkpoints. I was afraid because there were none. Perhaps the Khartoum government has lifted the curfew, but the 8 p.m. max curfew we imposed on ourselves, and the one that created by years of war, fear, personal safety and uncertainty, may take much longer to lift.
2: Our regular diarist Ahmed there giving us a sense of daily life in Khartoum after the curfew was lifted. And Amara from Sierra Leone has written to say that the war in Sudan has taken its toll on the people, the country's citizens, as well as neighboring countries, but hopes that this will end and peace is very important. Thank you for your messages.
3: Now, Nigeria has one of the highest number of out-of-school children in the world. The UN says about 19 million children who should be in school are missing. One of the factors behind all that is the threat of school abductions, meaning some parents are too scared to send their children to school. Yemisi Adegoke went to northwest Nigeria to meet two young people who overcame the odds after an armed bandit attack.
7: So we've just arrived at the school and the senior girls are out in the courtyard. They're all wearing bright green uniforms and it's raining a little bit, but they're just carrying on regardless.
8: One of the pupils singing and dancing here ahead of the end of school is Hanatu. Like many teenage girls here in Gusau in northwest Nigeria, she's nervous about her exam results. The BBC has followed Hanatu's story closely ever since a shocking, life-changing incident.
9: I remember it often. It makes me feel sad and I cry.
10: Reports say a large number of schoolgirls have been abducted after gunmen stormed a government school and kidnapped them from their dormitories.
8: This part of Nigeria has been plagued by motorbike riding gangs of bandits who abduct people for ransom. In Zamfara State, almost 500,000 children are out of school, partly driven by fears over abductions. After the attack, Hanatu spoke to BBC Africa Eye.
9: We heard gunshots, people crying for help and shouting, "Here come the bandits." About five of us ran and locked ourselves in the toilet. There were about 350 students in the school, but only 32 of us escaped.
8: Umu was another pupil at the school and was one of those abducted. She now studies early childhood education at a nearby university, but she was deeply affected by the incident.
9: I heard a man's voice shouting, "Come out or I'll kill you." I was thinking that they would kill us.
8: Nearly 300 girls were taken. They were eventually freed, but it's disputed as to whether a ransom was paid for their release. But the girls' school remained closed, threatening their futures. Nigeria already has one of the highest rates of out-of-school children in the world. Missing out on education can have devastating consequences, especially for girls. Here's Tovia Moy from the Ilimi Children's Fund.
11: When you're not educated, you don't have a choice, you don't have a say in how your life, the course of your life. For example, if they say, oh, you need to get married, at that point, you don't even understand what marriage entails.
8: After the BBC filmed with Hanatu and Umu, donors reached out via the Ilimi Children's Fund. They offered to help some of the girls affected. This allowed them to attend a secure school in the state capital. Both Hanatu and Umu now dream of careers where they can help others.
9: I want to be a doctor so I can help the community and my relatives and the people that have supported me.
12: I want to be educated so I can help people in the way I have been helped. I want God to grant me the ability to help people like my mom and other people in need.
8: The attack on their old school changed their lives, but Hanatu and Umu are determined that it will not define them.
3: That was Yemisi Adegoke reporting from northwest Nigeria.
2: You're with Newsday from the BBC with Andrew Peach in London and Anne Soy in Nairobi. Our headlines at this hour: the preliminary vote count in the eastern German state of Saxony-Anhalt indicates that the far-right AfD is on course for a significant lead over its rivals, though it might fall short of an absolute majority in the assembly. The European Commission President Ursula von der Leyen is visiting Greenland in a show of support following President Trump's hints that he wants to annex the strategic island. And a number of people have died in the United States after an Amazon Prime Air cargo flight overran a runway while landing at Miami International Airport. We'll hear more on this later in the programme.
3: Now, Paul's here with the sport. As a Manchester City fan, I feel like I'm about to become a bit outnumbered on my programme. It is Arsenal's day.
13: Yes, it is, because Arsenal came from behind to beat Chelsea 2-1 in the Premier League on Sunday, making it three wins from three matches at the start of their title defence. Morgan Rodgers put Chelsea ahead after just 2 minutes before goals from Kai Havertz and Martin Odegaard secured the win. Well, Adrian Clarke is a football broadcaster and former Arsenal midfielder, and he joins us now. Good morning to you, Adrian. Thank you very much for your time.
14: Morning.
13: First things first, how significant, even at this early stage of the season, was that victory for Arsenal, do you think, yesterday?
14: It feels really significant because it was the first massive test. It was billed as sort of two title rivals going head-to-head. And I've got to say, what a treat of a game it was. It was fun right from the get-go. I think Morgan Rodgers scoring so early sort of set it up nicely. And yeah, it did have the feel of a huge game. It was a wonderful atmosphere. And when that second goal went in for Martin Odegaard, the noise inside Emirates was a little bit special. And it felt like a significant moment. Obviously, if you can take 3 points off a team that's being tipped to maybe push you the closest, it's got to go down as a fantastic result.
13: Yeah, we'll talk a bit about Chelsea, I'm sure. But there was real character, wasn't there, from Arsenal to go down early like they did and then come back and secure the victory.
14: Yeah, they were calm, weren't they? They played with fire in their bellies, but they never panicked. And I think maybe winning the title last season helped them in this game because it gave them a confidence, maybe a little bit of swagger to think, you know what, we can definitely come back from this. And there was no anxiety really in the stadium. And Arsenal just got on with sort of playing on the front foot and trying to hurt a very good Chelsea team. I thought Chelsea played great on the day, but ultimately their defensive work and their central midfield, I think, is weaker than Arsenal's. And Arsenal got at them, created stacks of chances. And even though Chelsea played well, I think even the most diehard Blues fan would probably admit that, you know, Arsenal did deserve the win. They created more than enough to win that game. It was fantastic to watch.
13: The title defence has started strongly, hasn't it, for Arsenal? Three wins from three. I mean, do you think their failure to land a big name centre forward could catch up with them as the season progresses, or do you feel that winning the title last year has strengthened them and they're actually stronger this year?
14: Yeah, well, if injuries bite, of course it could catch up with them. What I would say, look, I think myself, every other Arsenal fan, I think even Mikel Arteta would have absolutely loved a superstar attacker to supplement that forward line. But the difference this year is Havertz is fit, Odegaard is fit, and Saka is fit. And those three missed a lot of football last year. And when they did play, they maybe weren't at their very, very best. So actually, even though they sort of only really gained Zolis and lost a couple of players, in those three, you've got potentially guys that can, if they hit form, will improve Arsenal. So yeah, I'm not overly worried, but I still would have loved to have seen a star come in.
13: And how much have Chelsea improved from last season? Were you impressed with them?
14: I was really impressed. Yeah, I think full credit to them, to Alonso, for going for it. You know, we saw from the corners, didn't we, leaving four up. I mean, how many teams are brave enough to go and do that? You know, they left the three up front quite a lot as well. And when they broke with real menace, didn't they? I thought they were exciting to watch. Ignore the stats. The stats say they had 0.39 expected goals, which is pitiful. But that's not what I saw with my eyes. I saw a really dangerous Chelsea team that just need a little bit of time to gel as a defensive unit. I think going forward they're absolutely flying and they're going to beat a lot of teams.
13: Oh, it's going to be a great season. Adrian, as always, thank you very much. Pleasure to talk to you there. That's Adrian Clarke, a football broadcaster, former Arsenal midfielder. Elsewhere, Everton and Manchester United drew 2-2. In Spain, Barcelona maintained their perfect start with a 5-0 win at Valencia, while substitute Federico Gatti scored a stoppage time goal and Juventus a draw against AC Milan. Both the defending men's and women's singles champions at the US Open tennis are through to the quarterfinals. Carlos Alcaraz continued his recovery from a wrist injury with a straight sets win over American Tommy Paul, while Arina Sabalenka has yet to drop a set. She saw off Taylor Townsend 6-4, 6-3. And Italian Kimi Antonelli says his remarkable Formula One race win at his home Grand Prix is one he will remember forever. The Mercedes driver started from 19th on the grid, but came through to become the first home race winner in 60 years, extending his lead at the top of the Drivers' Championship to 66 points.
3: All right, thanks, Paul. Now to Indonesia. More than 170,000 passengers stranded there after volcanic ash forced the closure of 8 airports. Hundreds of flights affected. The volcano started erupting on Friday with continuous seismic activity and lava fountains. More eruptions on Sunday. Tanjung Lesung is about 40 kilometres away. It's a major tourist destination, and one where people are still recovering from the devastation caused by the volcano in 2018. I've been talking to Fidaus Mulwain, who runs a beach club there.
15: I am now at the Lalasa beach on Tanjung Lesung area. It's been 45 kilometers from the Krakatoa areas.
3: And 40 kilometers away, what can you see or sense or smell that's different from the usual?
15: Yes, the first thing is the tremors of the Anak Krakatoa when the volcanoes getting eruption. The tremor is continuing maybe in 6 until 7 hours, and it will be continuous.
3: And what does what does that feel like?
15: If you inside the rooms or any building, the door and the windows is getting like this.
3: And that's still happening now?
15: And now it's stopped from yesterday. It'll stop.
3: And what else is different from how life might normally be? So there's the aftershocks, the tremors shaking the doors and windows. Anything else that you can tell from the distance you are?
15: Yeah, and about the sky is getting dark, a lot of ashes getting down. And then when it's night, you can see the lava fountain start from here.
3: Just describe it to us, what you can see, the lava fountain.
15: Yeah, the lava fountain is up in height. It's like some fireworks, I think, like that.
3: Must be in some way spectacular. I mean, despite all the problems it's causing, what an amazing thing to be able to see.
15: Yeah, but for some people like tourists, because I am in a tourism destination also here, they get very interested to see directly the eruption of Krakatoa. But for us in local villagers here, it will be worry, you know, because I am one of the survivor of the tsunami Selat Sunda. It passed by Anak Krakatoa at 2018.
3: And just give me a sense of how tourism has been disrupted in the last few days since the eruption.
15: Yeah, the visitors is getting down. I think they are so worried and afraid about the Krakatoa eruption. So mostly my hotel's occupancy is getting 90 and 100% in the week. But last week, I've just have 40% of occupancy.
3: And people must be worried about being able to travel around, either to fly away or to arrive on schedule.
15: Of course, because some airport is not operation because of Krakatoa ashes.
3: And have you got any sense of how quickly or slowly life will return to normal, having been through this a few times in the past?
15: Yeah, I think today, start from today, because the eruptions is a stop, I'm actually getting the normal life again. But in a couple area like a big city in Indonesia, like Jakarta and Lampung, still have the volcanic ashes from Krakatoa. Because, you know, when the Krakatoa blow up some volcanic ashes, the winds blow from south, and the area who far away from Krakatoa is affected.
3: That's Fidaus Mulwain speaking to me from Tanjung Lesung, not far away from the volcano which has been erupting over the last couple of days in Indonesia.
2: Police in the U.S. city of Miami say at least five people were killed when an Amazon Prime Air cargo flight overran a runway while landing at Miami International Airport. Miami-Dade Fire Rescue says the plane crossed a road, hitting several vehicles and bursting into flames before coming to rest in a field. Miami's Fire Chief Rayed Jadala explains.
16: What we found was a very complex situation here. The airplane did strike a couple of vehicles that required couple of victims that were actually trapped in the vehicles. So a complex extrication with our technical rescue teams started to occur. In addition to that, we had a very complex fire engine compartments that were on fire, including a search and rescue of the pilot and co-pilot that were trapped in this aircraft.
2: A number of the injured have been taken to nearby hospitals. Now, the airport is close to downtown Miami and is one of the busiest in the country. I spoke earlier to Rafael Rojas Abuchaibe, a journalist at BBC Mundo who's in Miami and has been following the story from the airport.
17: The information that we have is that an airplane, Boeing 767, belonging to Amazon, skid off the runway and hit oncoming traffic in a busy street in Miami. The thing is that part of the runway is very close to Northwest 67th Avenue. And from what we know is that several people have died and several people have very serious injuries.
2: What do we know about the condition of those who are injured?
17: There's very little information known as of now. What we do know is that the recovery efforts were very difficult. The mayor of the county, Daniela Levincava, mentioned that at least 60 units had been deployed to help with the rescue efforts because a lot of the people had been trapped in the cars that collided with the plane. So they needed to use special tools. And at some point, there was a fuel leak, which there was the risk of a new fire. So it was a very complicated rescue mission.
2: Tell us more about the plane involved.
17: So it's a big cargo plane. It's a Boeing 767. There have been some videos of online of the plane gliding into the runway. It seems to be coming down with a lot of speed. A couple of experts that I've talked to said that it's odd that the plane did not do a runaround because it was clear that the plane was coming in too fast by looking at the videos. But again, that is something that will probably come up in the investigations. Secretary of Transportation Sean Duffy has already said that they will be taking care of the investigation.
2: And what has this incident, how has it affected operations at the airport?
17: It's been complicated. I am right now at the airport. I've been talking to people and they've been telling me that some of them know that their flights have been delayed and some of them, they have been told that they were canceled. So a lot of people don't know what they're going to do for tonight. I spoke to one person who said that they were on their way to San Francisco and because their flight had been canceled, they were going to have to take the next one on Tuesday. So that they needed to have two extra nights in Miami, especially in very complicated, especially in Labor Day weekend.
2: How busy usually is this airport?
17: Miami is probably one of the busiest in the area if you take into account that it connects, it's a main hub for Latin America and the United States. And it also has very important connections to Europe and to Asia.
2: Rafael Rojas Abuchaibe, there speaking to me a little earlier, is a journalist at BBC Mundo in Miami. And you have been sending lots of messages on the map of the world because late on Friday, the UN General Assembly voted almost unanimously, with the exception of the United States, to adopt the use of a new map, equal Earth map, that shows different continents, different countries to scale. And we have been receiving some messages, Andrew.
3: Yeah, one from the US, actually, from Alex Ann, who's in Wisconsin, who says, I actually grew up thinking that Greenland was as large as Africa as it is on the traditional world map. It's high time it was updated so everyone's represented equally.
2: And Emmanuel Ayer in Freetown says that visually, appearance of the world map matters. More on that story, head to bbc.com and look for the Africa page. And that's it for this edition of Newsday. Thank you for your company through the morning.
3: This is Anne
2: Soy in Nairobi.
3: And Andrew Peach in London. The programme's back same time tomorrow. Thanks for listening.
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1: Hello, and welcome to The History Hour with me, Max Pearson, the past brought to life by those who were there. 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
2: I don't know how long it took to make that E.T. mannequin. I don't like to call it a puppet because it was as alive as anybody, any human on the screen.
1: How a now famous sci-fi author faced disappointment on her first book tour.
3: 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She was just sitting there giving people directions to the bathroom, basically.
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6: BBC News with David Harper. Preliminary results in state elections in Saxony-Anhalt in Germany show the far-right AfD party has won a decisive victory over its mainstream rivals, but has fallen short of an outright majority in the legislature. The outcome is a major worry for the German Chancellor Friedrich Merz, whose party, the CDU, lost half of its votes in Saxony-Anhalt. The AfD's lead candidate, Ulrich Siegmund, said his party had made history and had won a clear mandate. Beatrix von Storch, a German MP and deputy leader of the AfD, told the BBC which of their policies had appealed to voters.
7: We are offering to stop mass migration. We are offering to stop adapting our country to Islam majorities. We do not want to spend our money in the world, but do not have money for our own people. We do not want to pay for Ukraine for the war with what we don't have for our own people.
6: On X, Ulrich Siegmund thanked Elon Musk for his support and said he'd welcome further cooperation. French government ministers have said the AfD victory was a matter of concern. The President of the European Commission, Ursula von der Leyen, is in Greenland on a two-day visit. She's expected to announce the details of an EU investment programme in the Danish territory. It comes amid Donald Trump's hints of annexation of the strategic island. Arjan Skippers reports.
8: The EU chief has already said the financial package will be substantial and include investments in critical minerals, satellite communications and renewable energy. The visit is a clear show of support for the governments of Greenland and Denmark, who've had to rebuff Donald Trump's claims that the US needs the Arctic island for national security. Ms. von der Leyen's visit reflects the growing importance of the Arctic for the world's major powers as the melting ice opens up new shipping routes.
6: The Russian news agency Interfax says the Russian military hit a ship in the Ukrainian port of Chornomorsk, south of Odessa. Citing the Russian Defense Ministry, Interfax said the ship had military cargo on board. At the Ukrainian port of Izmail, near the border with Romania, loading facilities were hit. Police in the U.S. city of Miami say an Amazon cargo plane overran a runway when it landed at Miami International Airport, killing at least five people. Three people are in a critical condition. Miami-Dade Fire Rescue says the Boeing 767 crossed a road, hitting several vehicles and bursting into flames. Daniela Levine Carver is the county mayor.
9: Our fire rescue team was near within seconds of the crash, so we're deeply grateful for everything that they have done and always do. Right now, our focus is on the families, those who are injured, and the ongoing response. And tonight, our entire community is joined in prayers and grieving for those who are affected.
6: Two runways and taxiways at Miami International Airport have now reopened. World news from the BBC. Iran's top security official Mohsen Rezaei has said Iran will announce a new restricted zone outside the Strait of Hormuz in the coming days. He said the zone will extend to areas in the Persian Gulf. Any ship entering the zone with the intention to cross the strait will be added to a sanctions list, he announced. North Korea's leader Kim Jong-un has said his country's navy should become a nuclear-armed force. He was speaking at the commissioning of the Gangkon, a 5,000-ton class destroyer warship that partially capsized when first launched in May last year. He commissioned another similar vessel, the Chui Hyun, on North Korea's west coast about 3 months ago. Indonesia's main international airport and seven others will remain closed until at least 6 p.m. on Monday local time, affecting hundreds of flights. It follows the volcanic eruption of Mount Anak Krakatau, which began on Friday. More than 170,000 passengers have been stranded. Lisa Tambunan is in Jakarta.
5: Authorities are trying to disperse ash that's airborne, in particular through two methods. One of them is cloud seeding, which will be challenging with the dry weather. Authorities have noted that there's limited cloud and they are waiting for more suitable weather to conduct this operation. Another method they are trying is water misting. This is also in an effort to disperse ash that's in the sky.
6: Later today, Britain's new finance minister John Healey will set out his economic vision in the build-up to his first budget in October. He's expected to describe the economy as resilient and optimistic, ready to embrace new technologies and ideas. He'll unveil an investment fund worth more than $200 million to boost productivity in the north of England. He's hoping public investment will attract private capital, though there are concerns that could be affected by government borrowing costs and inflation. BBC News.
1: Hello, this is The History Hour with Max Pearson. Personal memories from the past as featured on Witness History here on the BBC World Service. This week is science fiction themed. So coming up, how a now famous sci-fi author foretold the world of the 2020s. How sci-fi gave America its first interracial kiss on TV. And the global appeal of the genre illustrated by the Turkish Star Wars. Science fiction in literature goes back many centuries with writers imagining future worlds, but it is cinema which has brought those worlds to life and produced some of the most iconic sci-fi images. And not just images. 1982 gave the world a very memorable phrase.
10: 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Home phone.
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1: The movie is, of course, E.T., the extraterrestrial. Jill Kersley has been hearing from Peter Coyote, who was one of the few grown-up stars of the film.
2: Steven is nothing if he's not a storyteller. And this had all the elements. Cute children, an adorable alien, science, the mystery of UFOs, menace, chase scenes. This is his gift, you know.
13: And the Steven he's talking about is director Steven Spielberg. The film follows Elliot, a young boy who discovers and befriends a stranded alien called E.T. after accidentally being left behind by his spaceship. E.T. hides out in Elliot's house whilst him and his siblings secretly try to help him contact his family and get back home. Along the way, E.T. shows off some amazing powers, including healing injuries and making bicycles fly through the sky. As government agents close in, Elliot and his friends race to reunite E.T. with his spaceship.
2: I thought it was very sweet. It seemed to have a kind of target audience of younger people in mind. I liked the fact that it was a divorced family. I liked the fact that there were sort of difficulties. There was no father figure in the film. And so I thought, well, that's a role maybe I could fill on some subliminal level.
13: Peter's role was that of a government scientist searching for E.T. He's called Keys because he carries a large ring of keys on his belt, which is often seen before his face is revealed. At first, he seems threatening, but he's actually fascinated by extraterrestrial life and wants to help E.T. get home. Peter arrived on set, ready to play the part.
2: So we started working, and the first piece of amazement was the E.T. puppet, which was about a half body. It was about 4 feet tall, and it had a cable as thick as my arm running into another room where four or five men were sitting in front of video screens, coordinating. He's looking here, he's closing his eyes. His mouth has to be open. He has to make a U sound or an E sound. His tongue has to be seen. And I don't know how long it took to make that E.T. mannequin or maquette. I don't like to call it a puppet because it was as alive as anybody, any human on the screen.
13: E.T. is a small, brown, wrinkled alien with a long neck, wide blue eyes, and a glowing heart. Despite his unusual appearance, he's gentle, curious, and vulnerable. A lonely visitor stranded millions of miles from home. While filming, Peter became so invested in the story that he ended up doing something unusual.
2: It's never happened to me on another film. At a certain point, I went to see Steven and I said, you know, I'm concerned that the way the film is going, we may be making enemies of adults and science. And I have an idea of what we could do to fix that. And he said, write it. And so I wrote three versions of the scene in the hospital. And I say to him,
14: Elliot, he came to me too. I've been wishing for this since I was 10 years old. I don't want him to die. What can we do that we're not already doing?
11: He needs to go home.
14: Elliot, I don't think that he was left here intentionally. But his being here is a miracle, Elliot. And you did the best that anybody could do.
2: I did three versions, and then Melissa Matheson, who was the scriptwriter, did a polish. And that's the scene that's in the movie. And I'm proud of it because most of it is my dialogue.
13: Everyone has their favourite part of E.T. Peter, of course, is fond of his own key scenes. But also, he has a soft spot for one involving 7-year-old Drew Barrymore in the role that launched her Hollywood career.
2: Well, one of my favorite moments is when Drew first sees E.T. and they scare the hell out of each other.

0: It was just her little scream was so impeccable. It was so completely committed. And the little E.T. got frightened. I never forgot that. It was a great, almost a slapstick moment.
1: The emotional farewell where E.T. finally gets to go home remains one of the film's most memorable moments. And Steven Spielberg says the tears in the final scene were very real, as he told BBC Radio in 2018.
2: I shot the film in complete continuity because I didn't think that kids could understand shooting out of continuity. You know, shooting a third act scene first where the emotions and the development of their affinity and their love for E.T. is different than it is in the first act. So I shot the film literally every day we came in and we were on page 3, then we were on page 5, then we were on page 7. So by the end of the movie, when they're all actually saying goodbye to E.T., they're really saying goodbye to each other.
0: It was just such a delight to work with those kids. They so believed what they were doing, it made everything else easy.
1: The film went on to become the highest grossing movie of all time, holding that record for 11 years and taking nearly $800 million at the global box office. So I was interested to know if when Peter started filming, he imagined it would become the big success it was.
0: Oh, no, darling. No, I did not. I don't think anybody did. This was Steven's little personal

0: Tea has become woven into people's lives.
1: I traveled as an actor. I've been almost all over the world. And everybody has seen E.T. And everybody has fond memories of it, or they were scared by it or something. And when they find out I'm in it, it's like I'm their own personal little piece of royalty. It was just a memorable moment in their growing up that the film, they've never forgotten it. They've showed their children, they've showed their grandchildren. I mean, that's more than an heirloom. That's like a psychic monument.
2: Peter Coyote has now retired from acting, but still gets E.T. fan mail. He was speaking to Jill Kersley. Credit for the film clips goes to the director and producer Steven Spielberg, Universal Pictures and Amblin Entertainment. Now, you could argue that E.T. was at the more whimsical end of the sci-fi scale, but the genre has produced much more challenging views of other worlds and our own future world. Lisa Jacek is Regents Professor of Science Fiction Studies at Georgia Tech in the USA. Now, it's a huge subject, Lisa, but how far back in history does the idea of science fiction begin?
3: Well, honestly, human beings everywhere have been telling speculative and science fiction type stories as long as we've been recording human history. And in particular, you see in antiquity, a lot of humans using speculative stories to do philosophy and to think about our relationship with the material world. So for instance, in China, Yan Shi builds an artificial human. The Syrian satirist Lucian imagined a moon voyage. I think it was in the 2nd century AD. And of course, in Japan, you have the folk tale of the moon princess, who is a princess who comes from a different world. So one of our first extraterrestrial visitors, right? Now, obviously these weren't modern science fiction stories, but they do contain a lot of the themes and ideas that we still see in science fiction today. We see another sort of change in science fiction, and it becomes more like science fiction as we know it now in the 17th and 18th centuries as speculation becomes entwined with science and enlightenment philosophy and industrialization and new political systems. So for instance, in the 1600s, you have Margaret Cavendish imagining travel to a parallel world. A little bit later, Voltaire will use aliens to satirize society. And of course, this is all going to come together in 1818 when a young author named Mary Shelley publishes Frankenstein, the first great popular success in modern science fiction.
2: And many ideas which have first emerged in science fiction have developed into science fact. If you look at the way we live today with, for example, mobile phones, and you go back to the 1960s and 70s, that would have been unimaginable, but it would have been portrayed as imagined.
3: Absolutely, yes. And in fact, not just mobile phones, but we see stories about that anticipate the internet as early as the early 1900s. We might think about E.M. Forster's Things Fall Apart.
2: Given that so much of science fiction does appear to have developed into science fact, is it worrying that so much science fiction is somewhat dystopian when it comes to the idea of what's happening to society?
3: Not necessarily, because what science fiction really does is it doesn't predict the future. It's really extrapolating from what's going on in the past and present. And science fiction artists are imagining what might happen if things went on in this way. It's really more of a way to think through what is it that we could do in the present differently in order to avoid that bad future.
2: Is science fiction truly global, though? You've mentioned a Chinese tradition, but there is also what we might call the Western tradition with H.G. Wells, Jules Verne, Isaac Asimov, and so forth. But does it spread truly around the world?
3: Yes, it absolutely does. I think that it's really right to think about how in the past 2 centuries, a lot of Western nations, such as Britain, France, the United States, Russia, and the Soviet Union, and then, of course, some other countries like Japan have really produced influential science fiction traditions. But we really see science fiction being produced all over the world, right? So recently, China, India, and South Korea have all gained real prominence in science fiction, especially not just through literature, but especially through film and television and streaming series. But I think that part of the problem is sometimes we miss science fiction traditions because we tend to think about science fiction in certain ways. Right. In particular, we tend to think about science fiction as related to specific countries. And once you're thinking about science fiction as just being linked to nations, you can end up missing a lot of what's really out there. So, for instance, you can find Pan-African projects that pool the resources of various countries And then, of course, you can find untranslated innovations, such as Brazil's early

0: solar punk movement. So I really do want to say that science fiction is global. And I think that we want to recognize that certain modern nation states have had a great deal of success at creating and promoting and distributing speculative fiction. But it also behooves us to shift our perspective a little bit and to look around at other places where different kinds of visibility are linked to different kinds of science fiction. And to think about the way that when we sometimes say, oh, this area doesn't of the world doesn't necessarily seem to have a lot of science fiction, what we might really be coming up against here is publishing infrastructure and issues of translation, or the fact that we're simply looking in the wrong places.
1: Nisa Jacek, Regents Professor of Science Fiction Studies at Georgia Tech in the USA. It's often been suggested that the science fiction genre is dominated by white men, geeks and deep thinkers, all concerned with the likely conditions the human race will confront in the future. But science fiction is wider than that. Octavia E. Butler was one of the first African-American women to break into the world of science fiction during a writing career that's been described as visionary. Alex Collins has spoken to one of her closest friends.
2: It's 1995, and Octavia Butler has found out that she has won a MacArthur Genius Award of over $250,000, given out to pioneers in their field of work.
3: Octavia was the first science fiction author to receive that award. So she was representing not just her ethnicity and not just her gender, but the genre.
2: That's author Nissi Shawl. Sounds like it was a moment of triumph on several fronts. But it wasn't easy for Octavia to reach these heights, especially in her early years when there wasn't much money around. Octavia was born in 1947 in Pasadena, Southern California, and spent her early years living on a dusty chicken ranch which had no running water. She was dyslexic, but she loved reading. However, her family couldn't afford to buy her any books.
3: A lot of the books that Octavia was entertained by were basically cast-offs from the families that her grandmother worked for. Her grandmother would bring home things that were basically being either donated to the library or, you know, thrown in the trash, and she would rescue them and bring them home to Octavia.
2: And she loved reading those books. They helped to fire her imagination, as Octavia told Terry Gross on National Public Radio's Fresh Air in 1993.
4: I was an only child, and I was, I guess you could say, very much my own person. I kind of constructed my own world as I went along.
2: Octavia's mind became full of alternative worlds, and then she discovered superhero comics. She loved characters that had crazy powers, like being able to fly and travel in time. It inspired Octavia to write her own stories, which she jotted down on scraps of paper and would show to her mother. She also loved watching science fiction movies.
5: We saw this with our own eyes, an object the like of which we had never seen before. A frightening, strange shape descending from outer space with relentless purpose.
2: That's Devil Girl from Mars, which Octavia sat down to watch on the television one evening. And that's when everything changed, because it wasn't brilliant. Nissi Shawl.
3: It's yawningly bad. It's not so bad that it's riveting and exciting. It's just plain boring. She saw and came to two realizations almost simultaneously. First of all, someone got paid for doing this. And second of all, I could get paid for doing something better than this.
2: Amazing to think something so boring and so bad was the spark for Octavia to become one of the most creative writers of her generation. Whilst at college in the 1960s, she entered writing competitions. However, she felt she didn't get much support from those close to her.
4: The family said, oh, you can write in your spare time and you can, you know, write as a hobby, whatever. But the idea of writing for a living was completely alien. I accepted the idea that you had to work for a living, but I didn't accept the idea that you had to do something you hated just because it paid.
2: At first, Octavia did have to take on odd jobs for money. She was even a potato chip inspector for a while. She did writing for a few hours every morning at 2 a.m. in her tiny Los Angeles apartment. All that hard work began to pay off in the 1970s when her first novels were published. Her books were full of alien creatures and invented planets. But Octavia had bigger interests than even the extraordinary worlds she created. What worried her was much closer to home, the country she was born, raised, and lived in. She was concerned about racial injustice and climate change. There weren't many science fiction books that covered these subjects. Many people just didn't get it. So it was no surprise that it took a while for her to get an agent. When she did, she went on a book tour, but it didn't go well.
3: There were no customers lined up to get her signature. She was just sitting there giving people directions to the bathroom, basically. She told one woman who was standing nearby, you should read this book. It's really good. I wrote it. The woman said, well, what kind of book is it? And Octavia said, it's science fiction. And the woman said, oh, well, I don't read science fiction.
2: These encounters underlined that Octavia faced many challenges. She would place motivational quotes around her apartment to help with her resilience.
3: She would write these notes on notebook pages, on napkins, on scraps of paper, and she would underline and sometimes multiply underline things that were important to her, you know, goals that she knew she needed to reach. I will become a New York Times bestseller. I will become well known. And then she would always finish with these exhortations to herself. So be it, see to it.
2: And that's what she did. She kept writing, and in 1979, Kindred was published. It was seen as one of her breakthrough novels. It's the story of Dana, a young black woman. She time travels from the 1970s California to Maryland on the east coast of the United States. She goes back to the 1800s, to a pre-Civil War plantation, where she visits her ancestors, some who are enslaved. When she was researching the book, Octavia didn't want to just rely on history books. She wanted to feel the places Dana would visit. So she planned a road trip. But as a black woman, she felt vulnerable.
3: The money to buy the bus ticket came from selling a book. That was how she got the money to buy the bus ticket, to stay in the hotel that she stayed in, which was not a good hotel. She was actually there in the location in Maryland, all by herself, a black woman all alone.
2: Kindred, the book that came out of that trip, was described as a rare magical artifact by fellow renowned science fiction writer Harlem Ellison. Another big hit was Parable of the Sower, published in 1993. The work flashes forward to the United States in the mid-2020s. It portrays a hellish world where society has fallen apart and people are pitted against each other. Here's Octavia on National Public Radio reading from it.
4: People are setting fires to get rid of whomever they dislike, from personal enemies to anyone who looks or sounds foreign or racially different. People are setting fires because they're frustrated, angry, hopeless. They have no power to improve their lives, but they have the power to make others even more miserable. And the only way to prove to yourself that you have power is to use it.
2: That's Octavia's vision of America in 2024.
3: There are people who say Octavia tried to tell us. They name her as a prophet of the days that we are experiencing now in the U.S. She also saw people operating out of fear, making choices out of fear.
1: The visionary concepts of Octavia E. Butler, who continued to work on short fiction, essays, and new books up until the time of her death in 2006 at the age of 58. Her friend Nishi Shaw was speaking to Alex Collins in 2023. More key moments from the history of science fiction, including Star Trek and Star Wars, when we return in just a moment.
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1: Coming up in part two of the History Hour, this week focusing on science fiction, the story of what's claimed to be America's first interracial kiss on TV. Plus, the Turkish Star Wars, sometimes referred to as the worst movie ever made, and how a tie-up with the original Star Wars movie changed toy marketing forever.
9: Boxes would come down the aisle to a toy store, and kids were ripping through the boxes before this stuff even got on a peg.
1: First, a news summary.
10: BBC News with David Harper. Preliminary results in state elections in Saxony-Anhalt in Germany show the far-right AfD party has won a decisive victory over its rivals, but has fallen short of an outright majority. The outcome is a major worry for the German Chancellor Friedrich Merz. His CDU party lost half of its votes. The President of the European Commission, Ursula von der Leyen, is visiting Greenland in a show of support for the governments of Greenland and Denmark. Her visit comes in the face of President Trump's hints of annexation of the strategic island. The Russian news agency Interfax says the Russian military has hit a ship in the Ukrainian port of Chornomorsk, south of Odessa. Citing the Russian Defense Ministry, Interfax said the ship had military cargo on board. Police in the U.S. city of Miami say an Amazon cargo plane overran a runway when it landed at Miami International Airport, killing at least five people. Miami-Dade Fire Rescue says the Boeing plane crossed a road, hitting several vehicles and burst into flames. Iran's top security official, Mohsen Rezaei, has said Iran will announce a new restricted zone outside the Strait of Hormuz in the coming days. Any ship entering with the intention to cross the strait will be added to a sanctions list, he announced. Lebanese state media says that at least nine people, including two small children, have been killed in an Israeli airstrike on a residential building in the south of the country. There's been no comment yet from the Israeli military. Rescue efforts are continuing to remove debris and find survivors under a collapsed building in the Indian capital Delhi. At least seven people have died, but it's not clear how many people are still trapped. Some have been making phone calls from under the rubble. The UN's weather agency has said that the increasing intensity of wildfires and heat waves is adding to pollution that could undermine international efforts to improve air quality and protect human health. The World Meteorological Organization says the high toxicity of smoke from wildfires is leading to major health consequences. BBC News.
1: Welcome back to part two of the History Hour with Max Pearson. This week's Witness History episodes taking science fiction as our theme. Still to come, the Turkish version of Star Wars, and how the original Star Wars film spawned a massive toy industry. This year is the 60th anniversary of Star Trek. One of the most memorable moments occurred in 1968, when American television boldly went where it had never gone before, broadcasting what's claimed to be the country's first interracial kiss on TV. The moment of passion was between Captain Kirk of the starship USS Enterprise and communications officer Lieutenant Uhura. Their mission, to explore strange new worlds and seek out new lives in the 23rd century. The late Nichelle Nichols played Uhura in the cult series. Rena Stanton Sharma has boldly gone through the archives to tell the story of that kiss.
11: We had been doing so well in this 23rd century that the scripts, which had to be approved by the network, NBC, was approved without anyone thinking about it, because it was Uhura. Well, it was originally written for Uhura and Spock.
12: Oh, you wouldn't want to. At which point, you want to kiss him.
13: Nichelle was chatting to Nikki Campbell in 1995.
11: I would have been delighted to kiss Leonard Nimoy. When Bill saw the script, he said, "Hey, wait a minute. If anybody's going to kiss Nichelle, I mean Uhura."
12: It's me.
11: It's me. Somebody had to do it. This was a very, very sensuous, handsome man.
13: That sensuous, handsome man was William Shatner, who played the captain. Leonard Nimoy was Spock, a science officer who was half Vulcan, with black upturned eyebrows and pointed pixie-like ears. He was famous for the Vulcan salute.
14: What do you call those?
15: I call them ears.
16: Pointed-eared hobgoblin!
13: Star Trek was first broadcast in 1966 during America's civil rights movement. A black woman character who wasn't a maid or in a minor role was a rare sight on the telly.
17: I'm connecting the bypass circuit now, sir. If it isn't done just right, I could blow the entire communication system. It's very delicate work, sir.
14: I can think of no one better equipped to handle it, Miss Uhura.
13: And Gene Roddenberry, who created the show, wanted to make a statement by writing a black officer into the control room known as the bridge. Nichelle explained on the Gloria Hunniford show in 1995 how her character came about.
11: I had no concept of what it was going to be. They had done the pilots, which I was not in, and when the show finally sold, Gene Roddenberry told the network that he wanted to make a small change on the bridge. He wanted to add some color. And they thought he was going to paint the bridge another color or change a costume. And when they saw me, they went, whoa, what's going on here? They weren't ready for a woman or a black woman on the bridge just yet, I suppose.
18: So was it actually a very controversial decision at that
11: time?
18: Yes,
11: it was a very controversial decision at first. So Gene said, when they said, we thought you were going to change a costume, make a costume, he says, that's a good idea. I don't like her in the green costume. So he literally changed my costume to red.
18: So no pointy ears.
11: No pointy ears.
18: Just that earpiece.
11: Yeah.
13: Nichelle actually considered quitting early on, but it was a chance meeting with civil rights leader Dr. Martin Luther King who convinced her to stay, because of the huge significance of her role. She was also supported by Roddenberry, as she told Professor Richard Clay in 2017.
19: He was one of the most brilliant men on the planet. And if somebody came up and said, that doesn't make sense, he'd hold a conference with them. And he said, that comes from your limited point of view. I'm talking about the big picture.
20: What were his ideals like?
19: In a word, we are one.
20: Your performances are so strong, partly because you really feel the message
19: exactly
20: that Gene Roddenberry's sharing.
19: Absolutely. Because we were doing something that we really believed in, and you had something to hold on to hold up.
13: Just a year earlier, in 1967, a law banning interracial marriage was lifted by the US Supreme Court. And only months before this broadcast, a TV scandal erupted when British singer Petula Clark touched the arm of black actor and musician Harry Belafonte during a duet. The show's sponsor insisted it be cut, but the American program makers refused, sparking international headlines. So you'd think an actual kiss would blow people's minds.
21: I'm so frightened, Captain. I'm so very frightened.
22: That's the way they want you to feel. Makes them think that they're alive.
19: And they sent, when the kiss went on, this was an interracial thing. And I simply said, yeah, because that's what my whole family is. They wrote my life.
13: Nichelle's paternal grandfather was a white man from America's South who married a black woman. She explained the storyline of that famous episode that was called Plato's Stepchildren in her interview with Gloria Hunniford.
11: Captain Kirk and Spock are beamed down on a planet, and they have ulterior motives for the crew of the Enterprise. And they beam down Uhura and Nurse Chapel. And for their own amusement, they dress them as goddesses, like mine is like a Cleopatra, and the men as well, and put them in an arena, and through their kinetic powers, which they can force you presumably to do something against your will, attempt to make us make love before them in this vast arena like the Roman gods. that they fashioned themselves after. And ours was to resist forcing us to do anything to their liking. And thus the trauma of Uhura and Captain Kirk embracing and speaking about how dare they do this to us. And finally, dramatically, he clenches her in his arms and they yield.
18: And? Was the kiss good?
11: He's a good kisser.
13: In her autobiography, Nichelle revealed that they ended up filming two versions, one with an on-screen kiss and one with the kiss taking place off-screen, but they deliberately messed up the lines on that one, so the shot with the kiss would have to be used. But it wasn't until 1993 that British audiences would get to see that kiss, because the sadistic treatment towards the characters was deemed unsuitable for its early evening TV slot. Star Trek would become a worldwide cultural phenomenon, airing in 120 countries by the late 1970s.
18: Was there an outcry in the States at the time? Was it a very, you know, racist thing that we were going to talk about?
11: The networks were really concerned about putting it on because of the Southern market, what the South might think, that they would not show it. And oddly enough, the entire country showed it, and they received the largest amount of fan mail we had ever received to that point, and it was almost all very positive.
1: Nichelle Nichols, who was truly a trailblazer. She was even recruited by NASA to encourage more women and African Americans to become astronauts. She died in 2022. That was Rena Stanton Sharma guiding us through the BBC archives and clips from Star Trek, which was produced by Desilu Productions and Paramount Television. To demonstrate the global appeal of science fiction, we're taking you next to 1982 and into the heart of Turkish cinema. 2 years earlier, a military coup had thrown the country into disarray and state censorship was stifling its movie industry. The film director, Çetin İnanç, however, inspired by the Star Wars movie franchise, was still determined to create a cinematic space opera for his home country. As Louis Harnett O'Mara explains, it was never going to be easy to make something that would measure up to the original American classic.
0: We didn't live in a world anything like that. Star Wars got it right, but they had the right technical facilities, they had money, they had all the necessary resources.
5: In an interview recorded in 2018 with Turkish film historian Ali Murat Güven, which you're hearing now, İnanç remembers creating ambitious character costumes and sets. Then things started to go wrong. Days before filming begins, the villains' costumes degrade under the sun.
0: Our biggest mistake was taking those guys in fur costumes out into the sunlight.
5: And when the crew leaves the set to fix the costumes, another disaster strikes.
0: While we were busy working on costumes, a storm hit our filming location. Nothing was left of the sets. The young watchman came and told us all the panels and everything had blown away. It would have been impossible to make it all again. The budget was substantial compared to our usual one. It was essentially the budget of two films. We had exceeded it now and had no idea what we were going to do.
5: What results is a movie some regard as the worst ever made. Others call it Turkish Star Wars. İnanç named it Dünyayı Kurtaran Adam, the man who saved the world. Çetin İnanç was born in 1941 in Istanbul's Ortaköy, a neighborhood on the bank of the Bosphorus Strait.
0: Istanbul is an enormous city. I'm from Ortaköy, one of the best districts.
5: His family was hard up, but his imagination was rich, raised on a mixture of superhero comics and fantasy movies.
0: Going to the cinema was a luxury when I was a kid.
5: Looking back, those were formative times.
0: Just as I was figuring out where I came from and who I wanted to be, fantasy films started to appear. The first movie I ever watched in my life was The Conquest of Constantinople, a Turkish movie about Sultan Mehmed II, the conqueror of Istanbul. I watched that movie 7 times. I used to constantly play out scenarios in my imagination, wondering how a person becomes a superhuman.
5: Inanche's answer came sooner than expected. As a young man, he was approached by his brother's former colleague from a building site. The colleague had pivoted into movie making and wondered if Inanche might be interested in helping him out.
0: He introduced me to a famous director, but I realized the work wasn't for me. I saw the whole weird hierarchy and the way things were run, and I just took off. A couple days later, word got back to me that they were asking about me again. He was asking, where is that kid Chetin? He's got potential. Bring him here to work as my assistant.
5: Marriage, conscription to Cyprus, and a brief stint studying law all intervened. But Inanche had already arrived at the career in which he'd spend the rest of his life. Work was challenging but regular for Inanche through the 1960s and 70s. High taxes on foreign movie ticket sales drove audiences towards cheaper domestic film screenings across Turkish towns and cities.
0: In Izmir alone, there were 10 or 12 open-air cinemas, each holding about 3,000 people.
5: Yasilsam Street in Istanbul became the epicenter of Turkey's film industry.
0: I'm talking about 300 to 400 films being made each year.
5: And Inanche, nicknamed the Jet Director for his prodigious output, played no small part.
0: From roughly 1971 up until about 80 or 82, we made more or less 60 to 70 films. We were shooting 10 to 15 films a year.
5: Inevitably, the films lacked the same polish as their Hollywood counterparts.
0: All the stories were basically adaptations. There was not enough 35mm negative film stock, not enough money. Sometimes even paying a screenwriter was too much. You had to find the cheapest camera and cameraman. You had to use the cheapest crew. There were other producers making big productions, but since we didn't have those resources, this was the path we had to take. Either we did it this way, or we just walk away.
5: Often these conditions demanded some creative solutions.
0: For instance, in many nighttime shootout scenes, I used those toy cop guns, the kind kids play with, for the wide shots. They actually produce a better muzzle flash than real guns. In many films, if a gun didn't actually fire, we would fix it in the studio, we would scratch the negative with a pin and insert bullet traces on the emulsion.
5: And sometimes, working as fast as he did, Inanche resorted to what he calls borrowing.
0: I used to shoot a movie in 2 days. I would start in the morning, and by the evening of the second day, the film was finished. How did we finish it? We would insert footage from other movies for the missing parts. In my film Bombalowski, the one about flying men, we shot, but for the flying scenes, we just used footage from another film. Everyone was doing that back then.
5: With no enforceable copyright laws for foreign movies, filmmakers in Turkey regularly lifted characters, scenes, and soundtracks from other movies to use in their own. This practice gave rise to a whole genre, Turkish copy cinema. Titles include Turkish Superman, The Turkish Exorcist, and Three Giant Men, a crossover that sets Captain America and a Mexican wrestler against a Spider-Man-like villain. This, as it turned out, was Inanche's solution after his set for Turkish Star Wars blew away.
0: I went to the theater and watched Star Wars twice. I thought to myself, man, how are we going to swipe a 35mm distribution copy of this?
5: One night, Inanche bribed a cinema projectionist for a copy of George Lucas's Star Wars, produced by Lucasfilm, and promised to return it before anyone noticed.
0: I took the copy I had obtained to the studio. We quickly selected fight scenes set in space and made new copies from those shots. The next day, I added these scenes borrowed from Star Wars to the appropriate places in the film.
5: He projected the original Star Wars clips onto a screen behind his actors, who wore borrowed motorbike helmets for their space pilot attire. These background scenes came out noticeably squashed, however, as Inanche didn't have the correct lens for his projector. Undeterred, he brought to life an elaborate storyline featuring mummies, wizards, and a golden brain, splicing in elements from more than a dozen films.
0: That film contains clips taken from 16 different movies. Scarred faces, space imagery, shrines, pyramids, and so on. Since Star Wars is so well known, everyone assumed the footage was from there. But we actually used material from several other films, my friend.
5: This material included scores from Indiana Jones and Battlestar Galactica, along with fight scenes from the fantasy classic, The Magic Sword. On release, the movie was a national blockbuster, its success helping Inanch and his team to buy an office and pay off their loans. Today, it's seen as the prime example of Turkish copy cinema, which has since disappeared as copyright laws have become more prevalent. Dünyaya Kurtaran Adam, or Turkish Star Wars, now has fans all over the world, some ironic and others sincere. As far as Inanç is concerned, though, even if it's a failure, it's a triumph.
0: They call our film the worst. If being the most, the ultimate, is what matters, well, we are the ultimate too.
1: Louis Hanet Omara was our guide through an archive interview with Çetin İnanç, originally recorded by the Turkish movie historian Ali Murat Güven in 2018. It was an Ember production. Finally, let's go back to the original Hollywood Star Wars, directed in 1977 by George Lucas. It was intended as a big showpiece bit of filmmaking, transporting the viewer to exotic new worlds and a drama played out on an epic scale. History tells us it succeeded, but it also changed toy marketing forever. Rowan Bridge has the story.
9: Boxes would come down the aisle to a toy store, and kids were ripping through the boxes before this stuff even got on a peg.
2: We'll come back to that moment later. That voice you heard, though, was Jim Swearingen. 50 years ago, he was a toy designer at Kenner, a mid-sized toy company in America's Midwest. They were always looking for inspiration for toy ideas. And one day, a movie script came in that had already been turned down by the big beasts of the toy world. Jim took it home.
9: As I'm reading through the script and just all the descriptions of the action, you know, there's Han Solo, the pirate.
4: Look, I ain't in this for your revolution, man. I'm not in it for you, princess. I expect to be well paid. I'm in it for the money.
9: Luke, the young starstruck guy.
16: I'm Luke Skywalker. I'm here to rescue you.
9: And then when it came to the dogfights and chasing the Millennium Falcon.
2: That's Han Solo's spaceship.
9: I just knew we had to do something with it. I couldn't wait to give it to Dave Okada, my boss, and say, go in your office and shut the door. Take a couple hours, read through this thing. We got to do this.
2: But it was a massive risk.
9: It was difficult from the point of view that it was a movie. Could be in and out of theater in weeks, maybe months. It was science fiction, and the toy buyers at that time had been turned off to science fiction because of Star Trek, because they still had a lot of Star Trek on the shelf. And it was opening in May, which is completely counter to the toy business. We sold toys from September to December.
2: Despite the risks, Jim was convinced the toys would sell. But it wasn't the action figures he had faith in. It was the spaceships.
9: Now, I was 27 while I was doing Star Wars. And I always relied on my 7-year-old or 8-year-old self to come and, you know, look for toy ideas. And the easiest thing was when they started talking about the X-Wings and the TIE Fighters and the Millennium Falcon, which we really didn't know what they looked like or anything. But when they're talking about the dogfights.
23: I got him! Great pin! Go get cocky!
9: That was the essence of the toys that I thought an 8-year-old boy would want to be doing. So that was the star of the show.
2: At the time, most action figures like Barbie or G.I. Joe were 30 centimetres tall, but that would have meant an X-Wing that was 90 centimetres long, way too big for a 7-year-old to have a dogfight with. The figures would have to be smaller, and now Jim had to come up with some prototypes.
9: I had to really quickly come up with a way of showing the characters, and I relied on Fisher-Price toys, the adventure people.
24: Fisher-Price presents...
25: The Adventure People!
9: They happened to be about the right size, and they gave me something to start with.
2: They're about 9.5 centimeters.
9: I would use my X-Acto knife and body putty to mock up the characters.
2: What's an X-Acto knife?
9: It's a very sharp knife for cutting. It has a razor blade, sharp blade on it. So I'd hack things together, and the body putty was easy to mock things up. They became the first 3D examples of the characters. Princess Leia started out as a nurse. Luke Skywalker and Han Solo, they all were lumberjacks. And Fisher-Price Fireman became Darth Vader originally.
2: The project's going forward, and Jim goes out to California to meet with Lucasfilm.
9: then it's like, okay, well, do you want to see dailies? What they've shot in the days before they all get reviewed. So I was like, I'm going to see the movie. So we're just walking through and they go into this room full of ugly old couches. We sit down and the lights go down and I'm psyched now. I'm thinking I'm going to see the Death Star blowing up. And all I see is a black screen with some twinkling lights down in one corner. It's like blinking color. I was just like so disappointed.
2: If the preview was disappointing, the finished product certainly wasn't. Jim got to be at the first ever public screening of something called Alaska.
9: I went out to San Francisco to the North Point Theater. None of these people knew anything about it. They'd been told about a premiere for a film called Alaska. It was just the greatest fun because you sit down and the lights go down. And when Lucasfilm popped on and then Star Wars, you can tell people are talking to one another. Like, what the, you know, what's this? And then as the crawl started, so in a galaxy far, far away, I say, you could hear there are some people that can't read without speaking. And they're all very quiet about it, but you can kind of hear a little galaxy far, far away. And the crawl finishes and then the blockade runner comes by. And the excitement started building. And then when the destroyer started coming overhead, the subwoofers started coming up. And when the engines were in view, they had the subwoofers. You can feel it in your seat. And then we were off to the races. You know, now they're into it. Okay, we're not seeing Alaska, we're seeing something else. And when the Death Star blew up, there were people out of their seats, cheering. And that virgin audience were the only ones that really experienced Star Wars completely unaided.
2: Great. Jim's convinced they have a hit on their hands. Toys will fly off the shelves. The only issue is there's no way they'll have the product ready for when the film comes out. It just takes too long to develop them, even with Kenner throwing everything they have at it.
9: People are like throwing out ideas what we could do to, you know, somebody came up with the idea of basically marketing a promise, and what now has become the early bird.
3: Chewbacca, Luke, and Princess Leia, they're the Star Wars early bird set of figures. These action figures are not yet available, but this Star Wars early bird certificate package was in stores with this colorful
9: Star big Wars envelope promising the people that purchase it the first figures. We were going to sell a promise. You'd get the first four figures if you bought this thing and sent in the coupon. It wasn't so much the numbers that we sold, but the brilliant thing about it was that every TV station would run a storyline about this outrage. Can you believe Kenner Toys is selling a cardboard envelope promising that you'll get your Star Wars figures? And we couldn't afford all the energy in that PR. Whoever actually did it deserves great credit for Star Wars being such a success.
2: Because it could have backfired terribly. I mean, you could have had parents going, why are you charging me for a piece of cardboard? My kid wants a real toy for Christmas.
9: It could have gone either way. Luckily, the movie was still in the theater. I mean, if the movie had been gone like a normal cycle, opened in May and it closed in even August, would have really fallen flat. But Star Wars was in the theater over a year in first run theater. So it worked out pretty well.
2: When the toys finally hit the shelves, it was pandemonium.
9: Boxes would come down the aisle to a toy store, and kids were ripping through the boxes before this stuff even got on a peg.
2: Almost 50 years on now, looking back now, what does it mean to you?
9: It really is exhilarating for me to see how long and how well Star Wars has done. I was really just a teeny-weeny part of a galaxy far, far away.
1: A galaxy now populated by countless Star Wars toy figures and spaceships. Jim Swearingen was speaking to Rowan Bridge. Today, some of those original toys from the 1970s can fetch hundreds of dollars at auction. That's it for this edition of the History Hour. We'll be much more earthbound when we return with another collection of first-hand memories from the past next week. So for now, this is Max Pearson from all of us here. Thanks for listening. Goodbye.
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1: This is Alex Ritson with the newsroom. Europe wrestles with the impact of historic regional gains for Germany's far-right AfD.
2: Calling our leading candidate the most dangerous man in Germany makes us laugh and makes laugh the people because they voted for him. That's democracy.
1: A cargo plane overshoots the runway in the U.S. city of Miami, killing five people.
3: Our fire rescue team was there within seconds of the crash. So we're deeply grateful for everything that they have done and always do.
1: Fury and support ahead of what could be a state funeral in Serbia for the convicted war criminal Ratko Mladic. New evidence about a man said to have helped two of the hijackers in the September the 11th attacks. And controversial FIFA boss Gianni Infantino confirms he will stand for re-election, running football's world governing body.
4: He's an astute politician and he has been travelling around trying to shore up his power base.
1: First, the very latest world news.
5: BBC News with David Harper. Preliminary results in state elections in Saxony-Anhalt in Germany show the far-right AfD party has won a decisive victory over its mainstream rivals, but has fallen short of an outright majority in the legislature. The AfD's lead candidate, Ulrich Siegmund, said his party had made history. Jessica Parker is in the state capital, Magdeburg.
6: This is a party that in Saxony-Anhalt is classed by domestic intelligence as right-wing extremist. The domestic intelligence agency say they've gathered evidence showing a racist ideology permeates the local branch. Now, this is something the AfD rejects, but its policy programme here certainly was one that lots of people pored over and carried controversies. For example, it wants to ban the LGBT rainbow flag from schools, put refugee children into special classes in schools, and it's, of course, as well a pro-Russia party and wants to rebuild ties with Putin's Russia.
5: The President of the European Commission, Ursula von der Leyen, is in Greenland on a two-day visit where she's expected to announce the details of an EU investment programme in the Danish territory. She said the package is substantial. Crowds are gathering in the Serbian capital Belgrade for the funeral of the convicted war criminal Ratko Mladic. The 84-year-old died in prison in The Hague while serving a life sentence for genocide during the breakup of Yugoslavia. Joe Inwood reports.
7: To much of the world, he was the butcher of Bosnia. A bull-necked military commander responsible for the ethnic cleansing of those he deemed non-Serb. But as he lies in repose in the Church of St. Luke in Belgrade, those passing the body of Ratko Mladic will have a very different view. To many there, he remains a wartime leader who defended his people no matter the cost. It's not clear if he will be buried today with full military honours, but thousands will attend the funeral to mark the life of a man an international court found guilty of the very gravest of crimes.
5: Lebanese state media says that at least nine people, including two small children, have been killed in an Israeli airstrike on a residential building in the south of the country. There's been no comment as yet from the Israeli military. From Beirut, Hugo Bashega reports.
8: Israel has intensified its airstrikes in southern Lebanon in recent days, despite a ceasefire that came into force in June. The attacks have happened in places near the territory under occupation, and large numbers of residents have again been fleeing those areas. Israel says it is targeting the Lebanese militia and political party Hezbollah. But the Lebanese president, Joseph Hon, said the recent escalation went beyond alleged military targets and that it was intended to disrupt people's lives. He urged the international community to put pressure on Israel to stop the attacks.
5: Hugo Bashega reporting from Beirut. This is David Harper in London with the latest world news from the BBC. The Russian news agency Interfax says the Russian military hit a ship in the Ukrainian port of Chornomorsk, south of Odessa. Citing the Russian Defense Ministry, Interfax said the ship had military cargo on board. Iran's top security official Mohsen Rezaei has said Iran will announce a new restricted zone outside the Strait of Hormuz in the coming days. He said the zone will extend to areas in the Persian Gulf. Any ship entering the zone with the intention to cross the strait will be added to a sanctions list, he announced. Survivors are being pulled from a building which has collapsed in the Indian capital Delhi, killing at least 7 people. It is not clear how many are still trapped. Some eyewitnesses say up to 50. The chief minister said renovation work had been underway in the basement when the building collapsed. She said whoever was responsible would not escape punishment. Arunadeh Mukherjee reports from the site of the collapse.
9: It's hard to reach the exact spot which is cordoned off to the public, but from a distance I see an excavator trying to maneuver itself in a narrow space digging through the bricks, the only remnants of what used to be a 5-story building. The smell of burning metal is in the air as rescue teams use electric saws to cut through layers of steel and concrete. In another corner, there is a pile of rubble amidst which lie mangled mattresses, half covered in debris. The locality is home to hundreds of students as it offers relatively cheap accommodation for those in college.
5: The UN's weather agency has said that the increasing intensity of wildfires and heatwaves is adding to pollution that could undermine international efforts to improve air quality and protect human health. The World Meteorological Organization says that the high toxicity of smoke from wildfires is leading to major health consequences. It cites one study that found that extreme fire smoke events have tripled around the world since the 1990s, contributing to nearly 100,000 additional deaths per year. BBC News.
1: Hello, this is Alex Ritson with the newsroom. For the first time since the collapse of Adolf Hitler's Nazis in 1945, the far right in Germany is within reach of taking power. On Sunday, the Alternative for Germany, the AfD, won its biggest victory yet in elections in the eastern state of Saxony-Anhalt. The AfD took 44% of the vote, while the Chancellor, Friedrich Merz's conservative CDU party, came way behind with around 18%. The CDU said the result was a shocking moment for Germany. The AfD, which has tapped into growing disillusionment with centrist parties, wants to, among other policies, ban LGBTQ rainbow flags in schools and have the children of refugees taught in segregated classes. Beatrix van Stork is the AfD's deputy leader, and she rejected concerns about the party and its candidate in Saxony-Anhalt, Ulrich Siegmund.
2: Wake up and realize what happened in several other European states in the history. The conservative parties will disappear from the landscape, as it happened in Italy, as it's about to happen in UK, as it might also happen in France with Marine Le Pen taking over the presidency. These conservative parties, they are about to stop existing because they're not listening to the people. And, calling our leading candidate the most dangerous man in Germany makes us laugh and makes laugh the people because they voted for him. That's democracy.
1: But the AfD is thought to be around 3 seats short of an absolute majority. Most other parties have ruled out working with the AfD. So what happens next? Our Europe correspondent Jessica Parker is in Saxony-Anhalt's capital, Magdeburg.
10: Maybe we're going to see some protracted behind-the-doors negotiations. Could they enter into what's known as a sort of tolerance deal, a bit like a confidence and supply deal with a smaller party called BSW, which doesn't sign up to the firewall whereby other parties won't work with Alternative for Deutschland, won't allow them to go into power if possible. Another option maybe is a very messy minority-led coalition by the Conservative CDU party. But of course, they had a terrible night. So there are, I think, now difficulties in figuring out who's going to actually form a government here in Saxony-Anhalt and run local services like schools, like policing, like culture, the sorts of things the state government has a control over. But while people will be keeping an eye on that, I think, you can't lose sight of the fact this is a record result for Alternative for Deutschland, a party that inspires passionate support and passionate opposition as well.
11: And so what does this result mean for the rest of Germany, would you say?
10: Well, Alternative for Deutschland is particularly strong in eastern states and indeed here in Saxony-Anhalt. But it's also part of a broader growing pattern whereby they are topping the polls nationwide. They are the main opposition in the Bundestag. And I think it means a few things. For Alternative for Deutschland, they feel like they are edging closer and closer to securing power, whether it's here at a state level, but they also have their eyes on the next federal election, which is some years away, but they want to secure power nationally as well. And they feel like securing power at a state level could be a stepping stone in order to reach those aspirations. It matters as well because it's destabilising, frankly, to Conservative Chancellor Friedrich Merz's government. Friedrich Merz talked a long time ago, back in 2018, about halving the AfD vote. More recently, he's talked about centrist parties needing to take the fight to the AfD and try and slash that party's support and the support for the far right, but the opposite appears to be happening. So what does this mean for Friedrich Merz's government that was already very embattled? Where we've been staying here in Magdeburg, the CDU held their kind of election night party last night, but I can tell you it wasn't much of a party. Yes, they were sipping a few beers, but nobody looked particularly happy. And as well, I think for Germany, some people openly compare Alternative for Deutschland to the Nazi Party. Now, this is a characterization the AfD absolutely rejects, but I think the rise of the far right in Germany, people always talk about how Germany has this particular history, its dark past, and for some people, this is a turning point that they are potentially very worried about, even though AfD supporters have certainly told me that they think now the AfD is the party that can save Germany. I've heard people say that, and they've lost trust in the other parties that have dominated German politics for so long.
1: Jessica Parker speaking to Catherine Biaruhanga. At least five people have been killed in the US city of Miami after an Amazon cargo plane overran a runway at the city's international airport and ended up crashing into several vehicles. The airport is close to central Miami and is one of the busiest in the country. After the crash, officials closed all the runways and taxiways. The county's mayor, Daniela Levine Carver, spoke to reporters at a news conference on Sunday.
3: Our fire rescue team was there within seconds of the crash, so we're deeply grateful for everything that they have done and always do. And right now, our focus is on the families, those who are injured, and the ongoing response. Our entire community is joined in prayers and grieving for those who are affected.
1: Alberto Paredes is from the BBC's Mundo service and joins me live now. Norberto, what's the latest that we know?
12: Well, at the airport, there is chaos. There are hundreds of flights have been cancelled, hundreds have been delayed, and many people are trying to rebook their tickets. Some people have told us that they'll be at the airport. They're stranded at the airport for at least a couple of days. So the situation at the airport is critical, and the investigation is still at a very early stage, so it would be premature to say exactly what caused it, but investigators are looking very closely at things like the aircraft speed and the weather conditions.
1: Yeah, tell us more about the crash itself. As I understand it, the plane managed to overshoot the end of the runway. That just doesn't happen in normal.
12: Yeah, that is very rare. The investigators will be looking at where it touched down, the things like the braking and the conditions of the runway as well. There are already questions about the wind conditions and the amount of runway available. But we need to wait for the investigators before drawing any firm conclusions.
1: And this is one of the busiest airports in the United States, if not the world. The disruption will be immense.
12: It is, yes. Last night, two of the four runways reopened, but there were no flights for a couple of hours coming out from the airport, and that's a major hub for Latin America. For flights to Europe as well. So many people, not only it affects people not only in Miami, but in other airports in the United States, like Atlanta and in New York.
1: And there are many, many people who will be watching this and just worrying about how this could happen in a developed country like the United States, where air safety is really second to none in the world.
12: Yeah, this incident is a major incident. Like five people have died, three people are in critical condition, and

0: from the BBC's Mundo service. You're listening to the newsroom from the BBC World Service. Our main headline: the preliminary vote count in the eastern German state of Saxony-Anhalt indicates that the far-right AfD is on course for a significant lead over its rivals, although it might fall short of an absolute majority in the assembly. The funeral of Ratko Mladic will take place in Serbia in the next few hours. His body was transported from The Hague, where he'd been serving a life sentence for genocide, war crimes and crimes against humanity during the breakup of the former Yugoslavia. He was convicted for the Srebrenica massacre in 1995, when Bosnian Serb forces killed around 8,000 Bosnian Muslim men and boys. To most of the world, he was known as the Butcher of Bosnia, but to many in his home country, he remained a national hero. Branko Kerga is a retired Serbian general. He spoke at a commemoration held for Mladic in Belgrade over the weekend. His words here are spoken by one of our producers.
1: General Ratko Mladic is a personality who made a huge contribution to the defence of his people and who deserves to take a dignified place in history alongside known Serbian dukes, generals and soldiers.
0: The BBC's special correspondent Alan Little covered the conflict in the Balkans extensively in the 1990s.
2: One former interior minister of Serbia compared Ratko Mladic to Gavrilo Princip, the man who assassinated the Archduke Franz Ferdinand in Sarajevo in 1914, and his body was later brought back from its prison in Vienna and buried in a Serbian Orthodox shrine in a hill overlooking Sarajevo. So Ratko Mladic now takes his place, if you like, in a very strongly entrenched tradition of turning men of violence into cherished and revered martyrs in the cause of the Serbian nation. And I think that's something that's very strongly fixed in the Serbian shared imagination. Now, Serbia has applied to become a member of the EU. It handed Ratko Mladic over under pressure from the EU. And the EU is now very worried about Serbia's commitment to a transition to the rule of law, its commitment to the independence of the judiciary, its commitment to many of the other core values of the EU. One delegation to Brussels has been cancelled already. And now there's a big doubt about whether the next tranche of funding for the transition to democracy and the independence of the judiciary and so on, 1.5 billion euros, there's now doubt about whether that will now be delivered to Serbia. So this is not a good look. Giving full state and military honours to a man convicted of genocide is very, very problematic for Serbia's accession process.
0: The BBC's correspondent in Yugoslavia during the war, Alan Little. 25 years after the September the 11th attacks in New York and Washington, new evidence is raising questions about a man who helped two of the hijackers after they arrived in America. Saudi national Omar al-Bayoumi was arrested in Britain just days after 9/11. He was never extradited back to the US, although compelling evidence against him was uncovered by British police and shared with the FBI. This report from Jane McMullen from the BBC's Panorama programme.
3: It's a day that I would like to only think of my husband. And we can't do that if the truth remains buried.
4: Terry Strada's husband, Tom, with whom she had three children, was working in New York's World Trade Center when the attacks happened.
3: I had a newborn in my arms. He was 4 days old. Tom went down the stairs, turned around, said, "I'll be home by two. I love you."
4: Tom was one of nearly 3,000 people who were killed that day.
5: The plane has crashed into the World Trade Center.
6: The passenger plane crashing into the South Tower.
4: Within days of the attacks, in which four planes were crashed, investigators had identified the 19 Al-Qaeda hijackers. Two of them, Nawaf al-Hazmi and Khaled al-Midar, had lived for months in San Diego. The FBI quickly discovered that they had received help from a Saudi man called Omar al-Bayoumi.
7: We needed to know everything about them.
4: Danny Gonzalez was an FBI special agent.
7: You focus on who helped them, who assisted them. It was a network. But when you see who's the principal of this network, is Omar al-Bayoumi.
4: Bayoumi helped the two men secure an apartment, co-signing their lease. But before 9/11, he moved to the UK. And 11 days after the attacks, British police arrested him in Birmingham. They took him to London, where he was questioned for 7 days.
8: This interview is being audio and video recorded.
4: At first, Bayoumi denied knowing the hijackers.

0: I don't have any link with any hijacker.
1: But investigators already knew he had guaranteed two of the hijackers rent.
0: Understand and I respect your
1: life. Eventually, he admitted to helping them after what he said was a chance meeting in Los Angeles. Bayoumi claimed to be a student who had no links to extremists. But Panorama has obtained Bayoumi's personal videos, never broadcast before, of Anwar al-Awlaki, who would go on to lead al-Qaeda in the Arabian Peninsula. When questioned in 2021, Bayoumi denied knowing Awlaki, but the videos show them paintballing and also embracing at a meeting.
2: Get ready to shoot.
1: After 9/11, the FBI uncovered evidence and information suggesting Bayoumi might have been working on behalf of Saudi interests. Rick Lambert oversaw the FBI investigation in San Diego.
3: It was a general consensus of people in the San Diego Muslim community that Bayoumi was an operative of the Saudi intelligence service.
4: He was a spy.
3: He was a spy.
1: Bayoumi has always denied being a spy. British police also seized evidence from his Birmingham home, including a video he filmed around the Capitol building 2 years before the attacks, at the time al-Qaeda was deciding which targets to hit.
5: Capitol Hill. Time is 6 p.m.
1: Bayoumi later claimed it was tourism, but in it, he talked about a plan. The police also seized a handwritten diagram of a plane with descent calculations.
6: The plane diagram is a handwritten...
1: Here's Jody Westbrook Flowers, a lawyer representing the families of 9/11 victims in a lawsuit against the Kingdom of Saudi Arabia.
6: It's the mathematical calculation of the crash. When we figured out what it was, we knew that it was the smoking gun that we'd been looking for.
7: I would have agreed to work...
1: Jeff Breinholt was an official at the Department of Justice.
7: The flight designs and calculations is the worst, that's the most inconvenient evidence for him, in my opinion. We've convicted people for less.
1: When they found the diagram, the Met marked it up as top priority and handed it to the FBI. But neither the FBI nor the Met told the detectives interviewing Bayoumi about it. He wasn't asked about the diagram while he was in custody. It's not clear why. FBI documents show it was decided there was insufficient evidence to extradite Bayoumi to the United States. He was released and returned to Saudi Arabia, where he remains.
8: September 11th, when it comes around every year.
1: As they mark the 25th anniversary of the attacks, the families hope they can take their case against Saudi Arabia to a trial and get all the answers to what happened. The FBI declined to comment, while the US Department of Justice says it's unable to comment on matters and decisions from 25 years ago involving staff who no longer work there. The Metropolitan Police says it can't comment because of the ongoing legal case. Panorama attempted to reach Omar al-Bayoumi through the Ministry of Foreign Affairs and Ministry of Islamic Affairs. Neither he nor the Saudi government responded to our request for comment. He has previously denied knowing that Hazmi and Mihdhar would go on to be hijackers, said the plane diagram was just an equation, and denied any involvement in the 9/11 attacks.
9: The BBC's Jane McMullen. World football's governing body has confirmed that its president, Gianni Infantino, will stand for re-election in March. He's been under pressure following his scrapped plan to sell stakes in FIFA competitions to private investment firms. Europe's governing body, UEFA, has led calls for Mr. Infantino to resign and has been lobbying for someone to stand against him. CONCACAF president Victor Montagliani is considered a serious option. Football journalist Henry Winter told the BBC Mr. Infantino's decision to run for re-election was not a surprise.
10: Not in the least bit surprised because of his lack of self-awareness. And I also thought the moment that UEFA, the governing body of European football, effectively withdrew their boycott threat to not send European teams to FIFA events would embolden Infantino. And also the legal action, threatening criminal action against him by UEFA and FIFA's quick response to that. And as we all know, legal work, particularly in football, can take a long time, I always thought that he would fancy himself to have another run at the office. He's an astute politician, and he has been travelling around trying to shore up his power base. Obviously, he's got Africa, elements of Comunibol, which is Latin and South America. And I'm sure we'll see in the next few weeks confirmation that the 2030 World Cup, the next men's World Cup, will have 64 teams, which of course will win him even more support from countries around the world, because everyone wants to get on board the World Cup gravy train. You've got a lot of countries in Africa and parts of Asia who are saying, actually, what Infantino was proposing in terms of opening up the sell-off of parts of the World Cup to investors, actually, they would benefit from. Montagliani, who is head of the CONCACAF, the North America, Caribbean and Central American Federation, he is the obvious candidate, because you can't put up a European candidate because the rest of the world wouldn't take kindly to that. So the clock is running. So nominations by November the 18th, and then the vote is in Rabat in March the 18th.
9: Football journalist Henry Winter. A young British composer, just 13 years old, is using music, one of our oldest art forms, to grapple with the implications of one of our newest challenges. Kerry Tan has written a symphony on AI, entirely without the use of AI, by the way, which will be performed tonight in London by the Philharmonia Orchestra. Here's a little of it, taken from the third movement called Nature and the Universe, from Symphony No. 3, The Rise and Fall of AI Humanity.

0: Carey told us about the meaning of his symphony.
1: That particular bit of music, after the AI society is built, humanity starts to reflect on the past, the true beauty of nature and the universe. And that section is kind of a conclusion of the whole movement. It's the grand climax, just the final expression that everybody makes. AI can never replace true beauty, the beauty that God gave us, the beauty within our earth and within our soul. After this section, it's kind of the turning point. People start to realize the destruction that AI has caused and tries to reverse back to like a more real society. I don't think of AI as something bad. It's just that if we just become too reliant on it, like if we sacrifice convenience, speed, and technology too much, like for example, we might have less creation, we might have less individuality, and eventually we would forget the beauty of nature. So AI is not a bad thing. It's more how we manage it. It's more how we interact with it. I personally don't think that AI will be able to truly replace composers, because the human soul, which is being directly transferred to the music, is something that a machine or an algorithm could never get. The scale, the way souls connect with each other, the way our hearts speak to each other, it's something that AI can never replace. So I'm never worried about my career as a composer.
0: That was Carey Tan, whose work will be performed by the Philharmonia Orchestra tonight at the Cadogan Hall, if you happen to be in London. The main news this hour, the preliminary vote count in the eastern German state of Saxony-Anhalt indicates that the far-right AfD is on course for a significant lead over its rivals, through which it might fall short, though it may fall short of an absolute majority in the assembly. The European Commission President Ursula von der Leyen is visiting Greenland in a show of support following President Trump's hints that he wants to annex the strategic island. And final preparations are underway in Serbia for the funeral of the convicted war criminal Ratko Mladic, who died 2 weeks ago in prison in The Hague. Thanks for listening to The Newsroom.
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5: You're listening to the BBC World Service with me, Rob Young. Artificial intelligence has sparked fears of a jobs apocalypse, but every big technological leap has triggered the same panic, and most of the time, new jobs appeared. So is this time really different? That's our question on Business Daily, after the latest world news.
6: BBC News with Caroline Nichols. Preliminary results in state elections in Saxony-Anhalt in Germany show the far-right AfD party has won a decisive victory over its rivals, but has fallen short of an outright majority. The outcome is a major worry for the German Chancellor Friedrich Merz. His CDU party lost half of its votes. The President of the European Commission, Ursula von der Leyen, is visiting Greenland in a show of support for the governments of Greenland and Denmark. Her visit comes in the face of President Trump's hints of annexation of the strategic island. Crowds are gathering in the Serbian capital Belgrade for the funeral of the convicted war criminal Ratko Mladic. The 84-year-old died 2 weeks ago in prison in The Hague. BBC analysis of Ukrainian government data has found that Kyiv has suffered more daily air raid alerts in recent weeks than at any time since Russia's full-scale invasion in 2022. Iran's top security official, Mohsen Rezai, has said Iran will announce a new restricted zone outside the Strait of Hormuz in the coming days. Any ship entering with the intention to cross the strait will be added to a sanctions list. Lebanese state media says that at least 9 people, including 2 small children, have been killed in an Israeli airstrike on a residential building in the south of the country. There's been no comment yet from the Israeli military. Survivors are being pulled from a building which has collapsed in the Indian capital Delhi, killing at least 7 people. It's not clear how many are still trapped. Some eyewitnesses say up to 50. Indonesia's main international airport and 7 others will remain closed until at least 6 p.m. on Monday local time, affecting hundreds of flights. It follows the volcanic eruption of Mount Anak Krakatau, which began late on Friday. More than 170,000 passengers have been stranded. BBC News.
5: Hello, I'm Rob Young. Welcome to Business Daily from the BBC. Today, will artificial intelligence take our jobs? We look at the history of technological innovations and employment and compare them to what's happening today.
7: What they're asking or offering to do there is to replace human cognition with an algorithm. The various forms of mechanization we had before were either replacing physical labor or complementing human cognition.
5: We'll assess the impact of AI on the job market right now and ask whether we would rather deal with a bot or a person.
8: We don't know yet quite how people will react to a world in which AI can, in theory, provide all these things. But I think time will prove that for most people, for most things, they do still value that human touch.
5: That's all on Business Daily from the BBC. Artificial intelligence is already writing computer code, drafting legal documents and answering customer service questions. Some of the biggest names in tech say that AI will revolutionise how we work. There seems to be a general fear the technology could make huge swathes of workers redundant. The Pope said recently, the pursuit of greater profits cannot justify choices that systematically sacrifice jobs.
9: Artificial intelligence needs to be disarmed. The word is strong, I know, but deliberately chosen because this moment needs words capable of attracting attention, awakening consciences, and indicating paths forward.
5: Even those responsible for artificial intelligence are concerned. Jeffrey Hinton is often called the godfather of AI.
10: The large companies are investing huge amounts of money in it. They have to replace jobs to make that money back. That's where the big money is, in selling companies things that will replace workers.
5: So are fears for the future of work justified, or is this just the latest version of a panic humans have been having for centuries? I want to look back at what history can tell us about big technological leaps. And where better to look at that than the Science Museum here in central London, which has exhibits such as the first television set, the first computer, and even a capsule that's been around the moon. And I'm here to meet one of the curators, Laura Joy Peters.
11: It's a very, very rusty old tube. It's in fact an Edison tube. It's an electricity cable, probably from the first public supply of electricity anywhere in the world. So it changed how people worked, and it meant that we could do work later in the day, or we could do work at night. And obviously there are parts of the world where electricity and that lighting isn't as widespread, but it does change the way we work because we're not tied to the rhythms of the sun, the moon and stars, but actually we could have 24-hour work.
5: Well, we've now moved to a different part of the Science Museum where there is a satellite. Laura Joy, tell me about this.
11: So we are standing underneath a model of a GPS satellite. GPS is an American global positioning system.
5: It's much bigger than I thought it would be. It's probably the length of a big London bus.
11: It is. It's ginormous. It's a gold box. It's got these 2 huge wings. GPS is really interesting to me because GPS has absolutely transformed how we move around the world in one generation. So previously, you know, my parents were very good at using maps. and they would use a map to plan their route when they're driving. Automobiles also a really interesting general purpose technology. But in one generation, that skill of using maps has been lost because we absolutely just rely on GPS now. We have it in our phones. We don't need to plan a route in advance. It's changed how we work in a million ways.
5: Laura Joy Peters, thanks very much for showing me around.
11: Thank you very much, Rob.
5: For more than two centuries, each big new technology has sparked the same fear that machines will take our jobs. But the evidence suggests something subtler. Take typing. It used to be a job. Now it's just part of almost every white-collar job. This is something that academics have been trying to get to the bottom of.
12: Okay, very welcome to the Stockholm Concert Hall in Sweden, where the Nobel Prize Award Ceremony takes place every year on the 10th of December.
5: Simon Johnson won the Nobel Prize for Economics with two colleagues in 2024 for work on how nations became prosperous. He's an economics professor at the Massachusetts Institute of Technology in the United States.
7: New technologies do two things. One is they often replace humans with machines or algorithms. So you can think of that as automation. And that, of course, displaces humans from jobs that they previously had that might have been well-paying jobs for the moment. But new technology also creates new tasks, new things for humans to do. And if those tasks require human expertise, and that expertise is valued by the people who got the money, the employers, you can have actually better outcomes. People can go on to more productive jobs. They can have higher wages and living standards can rise. So really, technological change is always a bit of a race between these two forces, automation, displacing people, and new task creation, raising the demand for people.
5: There are more jobs than ever, which would suggest that all of these new technologies that have been introduced so far have led to more work, not less work.
7: Yes, up to a point. It's certainly true that work expands, and there were many dire predictions historically about so-called technological unemployment, that new technology would displace people so much that millions would be unemployed. I don't really think we've seen that much, if ever. But it's also possible, and this is unfortunately what we see in the past 40, 50 years in most industrial democracies, that new technology pushes people out of what were previously pretty good jobs, you know, pretty good job for somebody who had a college education, for example, and they get re-employed. So they've still got a job at the end of the process, but it's a less good job. It's a lower paying job. And when you look at what's happened to inequality of earnings in the United States, and this is true also in much of Western Europe, you can see that people with a lot of education have done really well, in part because of how they've benefited from technological change. People at the low end, without much education, have struggled to have any kind of real wage gain. And a lot of people in the middle got knocked out of the middle, and they didn't go up, they went down. So overall number of jobs has expanded, but inequality has emerged in this phase of technological change in a way that is become a concern, really.
5: As you're splitting history up into two sections in a way, there's technology pre-computers, where we ended up with more work and often better paid work. But now in the computerized era, you're saying new work tends to be less good.
7: The new jobs are less good, but this is not unique to this modern phase of history. If you go back sufficiently far to the beginnings of the Industrial Revolution, the mechanization of spinning created lots of opportunities for weavers because the price of spun cotton came down. But the mechanization of weaving, which happened a little bit later in the early 1800s, actually knocked a lot of artisanal weavers out of their well-paying, for the time, occupations. There wasn't a big transformation of the rest of the economy in the 1810s, 1820s. And so a lot of the weavers lost out as a result of mechanization. Subsequently, from, let's say, the 1840s or 1850s, there's a much broader transformation of the British economy and other economies. Railways arrive, electricity arrives, eventually cars arrive. So we did have a good 100 years when most technological transformations created enough good opportunities. So even though people were displaced, they could also go on and get a better paying job and be more productive. So was that 100 years the usual or the aberration in terms of technological transformation? It's certainly a phase that's ended, and it's not been the experience since the 1980s in the United States, the UK, and other places.
5: Is there a historical analogue to artificial intelligence?
7: Not really. Artificial general intelligence, which is what the big tech companies tell you and tell their investors that they're pursuing, what they're asking or offering to do there is to replace human cognition with an algorithm. And most of the various forms of mechanization we had before were either replacing physical labor or complementing human cognition. So this is new. But the other thing is, of course, they're offering or threatening to do this for everything. So in the past, you had transformation of the cotton industry, you had transformation of the railways, you had a transformation of electricity, which is a general purpose technology affecting everything. But if you really get close to anything like artificial general intelligence, the concern, which I think is a legitimate concern, is this would displace humans from many or nearly all tasks across the entire economy, more or less simultaneously. So there's never been anything like that plausibly on the horizon.
5: Nobel Economics Laureate Simon Johnson. You're listening to Business Daily from the BBC World Service. I'm Rob Young, asking what history tells us about whether artificial intelligence will destroy our jobs or just change them. Well, official data in the United States shows that 18 occupations regarded as exposed to AI saw a drop in employment of 0.2% in the year to May last year. There's also been a slowdown in new jobs for computer coders since AI chatbots were developed, and a decline in graduate-level job openings. It's unclear whether AI is the sole reason for that, but students anxious about their futures are making their concerns heard at university graduation ceremonies.
13: And it was this time, it was the architects of artificial intelligence. Interesting. So today we stand on this edge of another technological transformation.
5: That's the former boss of Google, Eric Schmidt, being booed at an event at the University of Arizona in the US. Let's look at what is happening in real workplaces right now as AI tools are adopted. Chris Eldridge has been recruiting people for 30 years. He's the chief executive for North America at the global recruitment consultancy Robert Walters.
14: I'm fortunate enough to have started my career before the internet. And I think about how ineffective and inefficient some of the practices were that we had to do on a day-to-day basis. And the internet came along, and it took a period of time for us to understand where the benefits were. But eventually, when we'd mastered the internet, it made our lives just so much easier. And most importantly, it gave us time back to do more valuable work. And I think there are parallels with what we're looking at with the use of AI in industry today.
5: What are those parallels?
14: I think we're going to have the same path ahead of us. Today, we see pressure in some areas of the workforce, and we see opportunities being created in others. That is analogous to what happened 30 years ago. The future of AI in the workplace is this kind of AI-enabled economy, where we have workers alongside AI. They have the skill set to use the technology to create, hopefully, an abundance of work. But of course, if you don't have the facility with AI currently, you're going to have to go and learn it, or you're going to have to go and find people to join your organizations with that skill set. And that's exactly what happened when the internet first came along. And I think there will be a number of different challenges and opportunities for businesses in how they're going to achieve that moving forwards. I think one of the most important things is AI is being used outside of the workplace in lots of people's everyday lives. And it's going to be picking up those skills and deploying them safely in the workplace, which is going to really push both the individual and the businesses they're working in forwards.
5: When you look across the job market at the moment in North America, what are there fewer vacancies for than there would have been a year or two back?
14: When I talk about North America, it's probably a very similar position across the UK, Ireland and Europe right now. The roles that are under pressure are those repetitive and kind of process-driven roles, administration, coordination roles, even in technology, some of those kind of junior process function roles that can be replicated now through AI. Now, there is this assumption that this will be the end of entry-level hiring. And I don't think that's going to be the case. And actually, the facts point to something different. It's going to be how companies work with AI to make sure that, you know, those new to work, or in fact, sometimes experienced colleagues, how they can adapt what they do today to bring AI into the workplace. On the other side of it, though, we're seeing, you know, creation of roles in AI engineering, cybersecurity, AI governance, and cloud roles. And they are kind of existing job families. But on top of that, we're starting to see new, totally brand new to us, cybersecurity automation, AI security architects. There's been a rise of the kind of chief AI officer. And actually, those roles are less about the technology They're more about getting the technology working within an organization, the kind of humanizing of AI in the workplace.
5: So there is opportunity, but are there just as many vacancies now overall as there were a few years ago?
14: Overall, what we're seeing is vacancies are holding firm. We're not seeing a huge peak. We're not seeing a cliff edge. I think there's been an awful lot reported about the kind of the big fall off of volume of vacancies, and we're not necessarily seeing that when you look at a global picture. The volume and demand for roles is remaining healthy and consistent.
5: Chris Eldridge, the North America Chief Executive of recruiter Robert Walters. And to that point, academics have found that over 60% of employment in 2018 in the US consisted of jobs that didn't exist in 1940. The World Economic Forum says it expects 170 million new roles will be created by the end of this decade, principally because of AI, but also says that 92 million others will be displaced. Well, thank you for meeting me here in your local office cafe for a coffee, or a hot chocolate rather. And I see you have a flake.
8: I do have a flake. Happy days.
5: Feel free to munch on that chocolate as we chat. I'm meeting Vicky Redwood, the Chief Economic Advisor at Capital Economics, who's been looking at what the rise of AI might mean for work, economies and society at large.
8: I think some jobs will disappear altogether, and we are seeing that already, in fact. So AI is already starting to replace more entry-level roles in, for example, legal services or software coding, and that's likely to continue and spread. But generally, I think we're going to see roles change. So most people will be able to use AI to help them with their current jobs and roles without those jobs being lost completely. We think that AI will continue, as it's been in the past, as previous technologies have been, to be a complement to people's work rather than necessarily completely displacing them.
5: Is there a point at which you think, actually, beyond X number of decades, we're just a bit more uncertain about the role of artificial intelligence?
8: If we get to a world where AI can basically do anything that humans can, then yes, there is a huge amount of uncertainty around that, for sure. Our feeling is that even in that world, people will still want what we might call the human touch. They will still want some sort of point of human contact in the things that they're buying or the services that they're buying. The question then is, can the demand for those human-provided goods and services expand enough? I think they can, and I think as prices of these things drop, as AI makes it more efficient to produce things and therefore brings prices down, I think we'll see demand for those things increase. So things that most people wouldn't think about spending money on now, be that personal financial advice or an interior designer or a personal trainer, all those sorts of things, if they become a lot cheaper because those people can use AI to do their jobs more efficiently, then I think we'd see demand for those things increase quite a lot.
5: We're in a cafe in central London. Would your hot chocolate taste as good had we been shown to our table by a robot and a robot had made it and another robot had delivered it to the table? I mean, there is that human touch, which is really important.
8: Yeah, and I mean, that's one of the areas where there is some uncertainty. We don't know yet quite how people will react to a world in which AI can, in theory, provide all these things. I mean, there's some areas where people might prefer there not to be human involved. Some people like a driverless taxi, for example. But I think time will prove that for most people, for most things, they do still value that human touch.
5: All right, Vicky Redwood from Capital Economics, thank you very much indeed. I notice you've not eaten your chocolate yet.
8: Don't think about stealing it.
5: If AI has affected your job or your job prospects, we'd love to hear from you. You can email us businessdaily@bbc.co.uk.

0: BBC World Service. And now, history told by the people who were there. This is Witness History. Today, we take you back more than 9 decades to the Chinese Civil War, when Mao Zedong led around 86,000 of his communist followers on an epic retreat across China that lasted a year and left tens of thousands dead. In 2014, the late Edward Stoughton spoke to Chiang Ming. At the time, he was one of the few surviving veterans of what became known as the Long March.
1: It's May 1935. The communist leader Mao Zedong and tens of thousands of his followers have been battling their way across China for 7 grueling months. They're trying to join up with other communist troops to continue the fight against Chiang Kai-shek's nationalist forces. In the mountains of Sichuan, Mao faces the risk of being trapped by the raging waters of the Dadu River. The audacious plan Mao came up with was to send a small contingent to take and hold an old chain suspension bridge over the river at the town of Luding. It meant a desperate race to reach the bridge before the nationalists or Kuomintang could reinforce it.
2: On my side of the river, the Red Army were racing in the direction of the Luding Bridge. On the other side, I saw the Kuomintang soldiers going the same way. They were shooting at each other from both sides of the bank.
1: Peng Mingyi was a young shepherd. Now 94, he still lives on the farm that gave him a ringside seat at the events of 8 decades ago.
2: The Red Army men were carrying big iron cooking pots, and the bullets were hitting them. Pong, pong, pong, like that, very loud. The Red Army men asked me for directions because they couldn't get past. The enemy's fire was so fierce. They called me, "Little comrade, do you know some way around?"
3: Were you frightened of them?
2: I was a teenager at that time. I was fearless, scared of nothing.
3: And what were they like, the Red Army soldiers?
2: Their clothes were quite ruined. They were really grateful. They gave me a silver dollar, which we kept.
1: The Luding Bridge stretches about 100 yards across fast-flowing water, and it's entirely supported by a system of iron chains. So when you take a step, it swings in a queasy-making manner. Yang Chengwu, the Red Army commissar, later wrote an account of the battle here. "When we blew the bugle for the attack," wrote Commissar Yang, "everything opened up. The 22 carefully selected assault troops were armed with rifles, knives, and grenades hung at their waists. Frightened for their lives, the enemy fled." The official account of the battle has been challenged by some modern historians, but the story is central to the heroic Long March myth, which was later created by party historians and Chinese filmmakers. The reality was far bleaker than the official version. It was in September 1934 that the communist leadership decided to break out of their besieged enclave in southeastern China. Tens of thousands of Red Army soldiers had already died defending their experimental communist state there against Chiang Kai-shek's forces. Chiang Ming was one of those who fought the nationalist siege. He joined up a year before the march began, and at 98, he's now one of only a handful of Long March survivors.
4: It was a brutal siege. Nothing could get in. Nothing. We couldn't even get salt, not to mention oil or meat. We were completely cut off. At the end, we didn't even have space to move. Under those circumstances, we couldn't keep on striking back directly against the Kuomintang. At that time, all we had was rice, plus a rifle or a spear. The enemy had cannon. When we retreated one step, the Kuomintang advanced one step. We had run out of options. If we stayed on in this way, it was very probable that we would be annihilated.
1: The logistics of the departure were formidable. The Red Army marched in straw sandals, which quickly wore through. Hundreds of thousands of them had been woven in the weeks before they set off.
2: Mao Zedong
4: I was in the 1st Red Army Regiment. The local people gave us a good send-off. They gave us eggs, peanuts, fruit, all kinds of food. They kept putting food into the soldiers' pockets. They were sad to see us go. They were asking, "Where are you going?" But we comforted them by saying, "Fellows, don't be worried, we'll definitely come back."

0: The beginning of the Long March was immortalised in the song Ten Farewells to the Red Army. With a smile on our faces but bitterness in the heart, how can we forget the Red Army, related to us in blood and flesh? In the months that followed, the Red Army fought running battles with the nationalists and the local warlords who supported them. The official history talks of glorious victories, but the memories of many veterans, like Zheng Ming, dwell more on the threats from hunger, exhaustion and disease.
1: 草甸是一望，这个这个，一都几十里路啊，都是平地青草。The grassland was, is, endless. You couldn't even see birds, just grass, everywhere. Underneath the grass is water. There were a lot of swamps, and it was easy to fall in and be trapped. We were very tired and had no strength. Many people died there. Many people died, just sucked into the swamp. But what you noticed was that many people seemed to die together. It looked like they had crawled to each other. You would see several bodies together. Why? Because we had the same revolutionary spirit. They wanted to live together, die together.
0: Mao declared the Long March over on October the 19th, 1935. But the end came about almost by accident. A month earlier, the communists had chanced upon a newspaper that reported the existence of a communist base in northwest Shanxi. And that's where Mao decided they'd regroup. Other Red Army columns joined them there. They'd covered thousands of kilometres, and the 86,000-strong force that set out a year earlier had been reduced to just a few thousand, perhaps as few as 4,000. Yet Mao claimed, the Long March has ended with victory for us and defeat for the enemy. The veteran Zheng Ming had left with that first wave of troops in October 1934 and didn't return home for some 35 years. He had, as he put it to me, been through so many battles and regretted what he'd missed during his time away from home.
1: I came back to my home sometime during the Cultural Revolution in about 1970. When we joined the army, we didn't even have time to go back home and say goodbye. I don't even know where my parents were buried when they died. We weren't allowed to take letters from our families because they could be found by the Kuomintang and our families would be attacked. When I came back, there was no one left in my family. They all died. It was very miserable. Miserable. The biggest achievement for me is the victory of the Long March. The victory laid a solid foundation for our victories against the Kuomintang and the Japanese invader. Without the victory of the Long March, we wouldn't have today's China. The victory was big, but also the sacrifice was big.
2: Zheng Ming died in 2015. He spoke to the late Edward Stourton in 2014 for Witness History.
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1: Coming up from the BBC World Service, The Interview, conversations with the people shaping our world. With me, Faisal Islam, the BBC's economics editor. For this episode, I speak to René Haas, the American chief executive of the British technology firm Arm Holdings. Although some people may not be familiar with the Arm name, their chip designs are present almost everywhere, from smartphones all the way up to supercomputers.
2: We build a CPU, which is the brain. It's the essential element. What we do is we design that brain and we license it to a company building chips. So it's the blueprint. If you're building homes, we're providing the blueprint to how you build that house. Yeah. And then it's a very wide business model that essentially Apple, NVIDIA, Qualcomm, Samsung, Tesla, Amazon, Google, Microsoft. It would be very hard to name a company that doesn't use us as opposed to who does use us. So we are in every major device you can think of. Over 350 billion chips have been shipped.
1: René Haas, hear more on The Interview after the news.
3: BBC News with David Harper. Preliminary results in state elections in Saxony-Anhalt in Germany show the far-right AfD party has won a decisive victory over its mainstream rivals, but has fallen short of an outright majority in the legislature. The outcome is a major worry for the German Chancellor Friedrich Merz, whose party, the CDU, lost half of its votes in Saxony-Anhalt. Jürgen Hart is the foreign policy spokesperson for the CDU. He says his party won't work with the AfD.
4: I'm sure that we will not cooperate with AfD, not on the state level and not on the federal level, because AfD is against support for Ukraine and is pro-Russian, which is one of our most important topics, to be strong enough against the Russian aggression and on the side of Ukraine. Because AfD is for a weaker European Union, which would be a huge problem for the German economy.
3: BBC analysis of Ukrainian government data has found that Kyiv has suffered more daily air raid alerts in recent weeks than at any time since Russia's full-scale invasion in 2022. There was a brief respite over the weekend with a limited ceasefire in place during a visit by President Trump's envoys Steve Witkoff and Jared Kushner. The BBC's correspondent James Landale reports from Kyiv.
5: For weeks, Russia's bombarded the capital round the clock with new jet-powered drones that are faster and harder to intercept. Official data, analysed by BBC Verify, shows Kyiv has suffered more air raid alerts than at any time since 2022, on average 10 times a day. And each time the sirens sound, people head for shelter, causing huge disruption to schools and businesses. The US envoys left Kyiv last night with a better sense of Ukraine's position, but their talks produced no breakthrough, and all sides are braced now for a fifth winter of war.
3: Crowds are gathering in the Serbian capital Belgrade for the funeral of the convicted war criminal Ratko Mladic. The 84-year-old died 2 weeks ago in prison in The Hague while serving a life sentence for genocide, war crimes and crimes against humanity during the breakup of Yugoslavia. However, to many in his native country, he remains a national hero. The BBC's special correspondent Alan Little covered the conflict in the Balkans extensively in the 1990s and says the funeral has caused controversy abroad.
6: Serbia has applied to become a member of the EU. It handed Ratko Mladic over under pressure from the EU. And the EU is now very worried about Serbia's commitment to a transition to the rule of law, its commitment to the independence of the judiciary, its commitment to many of the other core values of the EU. One delegation to Brussels has been cancelled already. And now there's a big doubt about whether the next tranche of funding for the transition to democracy and the independence of the judiciary and so on, 1.5 billion euros, there's now doubt about whether that will now be delivered to Serbia.
3: BBC special correspondent Alan Little. This is the latest world news from the BBC. Lebanese state media says that at least 9 people, including 2 small children, have been killed in an Israeli airstrike on a residential building in the south of the country. The news agency says that 2 paramedics were killed by a separate Israeli strike in the same town, Kfar Ruman. There's been no comment as yet from the Israeli military. Iran's top security official Mohsen Rezaei has said Iran will announce a new restricted zone outside the Strait of Hormuz in the coming days. He said the zone will extend to areas in the Persian Gulf. Any ship entering the zone with the intention to cross the strait will be added to a sanctions list, he announced. Survivors are being pulled from a building which has collapsed in the Indian capital Delhi, killing at least 7 people. It's not clear how many are still trapped. Some eyewitnesses say up to 50. The building was used as a private hostel for students. Arunadev Mukherjee reports from the site of the collapse.
7: It's hard to reach the exact spot which is cordoned off to the public. But from a distance, I see an excavator trying to maneuver itself in a narrow space digging through the bricks, the only remnants of what used to be a 5-story building. Rescue teams use electric saws to cut through layers of steel and concrete. The locality is home to hundreds of students as it offers relatively cheap accommodation for those in college, which is why student groups have been vocal in demanding accountability from officials. The police have filed a case against the building's owner to investigate any irregularities.
3: The UN's weather agency has said that the increasing intensity of wildfires and heat waves is adding to pollution that could undermine international efforts to improve air quality and protect human health. The World Meteorological Organization says that the high toxicity of smoke from wildfires is leading to major health consequences. It cites one study that found that extreme fire smoke events have tripled around the world since the 1990s, contributing to nearly 100,000 additional deaths per year between 2010 and 2018. BBC News.
1: Hello, I'm Faisal Islam, the BBC's economics editor, and this is the interview from the BBC World Service, the best conversations coming out of the BBC, people shaping our world from all over the world.
8: I want to get freedom. I like that freedom.
9: A gender-equal world would be a better world for men too.
10: We need a ceasefire. 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We need trust.
11: These companies don't care what governments do.
12: This is a war. The first thing that we want is the war to end.
1: For this interview, I met René Haas, the American chief executive of the British technology firm Arm Holdings in Cambridge. Founded in the early 1990s, the firm began its life operating out of an old turkey barn in the English countryside near Cambridge. As technology shrank and became increasingly mobile, Arm, whose main focus is the design of efficient chips, position themselves at the heart of the boom. It's now mostly owned by a large Japanese tech investment group, and their chips can be found in almost every part of modern life, from smartphones and cameras through to cars and supercomputers. With the AI revolution continuing apace, analysts have said that Arm will have a key role to play in the coming years.
2: Arm is the heart of the semiconductor industry and the electronics industry to that end. We are the CPU or the brain that sits inside every electronics device. And the brain is so important for every electronics device because that's what essentially runs the chip or the program or the end device. We're in data centers, we're in automobiles, we're in PCs, we're in smartphones, we're in earbuds, but we are the brain that makes those things go.
1: Welcome to the interview from the BBC World Service with René Haas.
13: I want to start pretty big, right? I mean, you sit somewhere almost nobody else gets to sit in this period of extraordinary change in technology and in our economy. You've worked inside NVIDIA, you've worked in the semiconductor industry for 3 decades or more, and you now run Arm, and your technology is in nearly every phone, every device on Earth. So, what does the world look like in 10 years' time because of AI? And what's the thing the public hasn't understood that you can tell us about what's yet to come?
2: Gosh, it's even hard to say what it's going to look like in 5 years. But I think in 10 years, artificial intelligence will be ubiquitous into every market that we know, every vertical we can think of, whether it's health, whether it's education. It will be pervasive everywhere. It will have some pretty dramatic effects, I think, on how we live, play, and work. Some jobs will go away, some jobs will be created that we don't know about, but at the heart of it will be AI.
13: Yeah, and you have experience not just, if you like, in the core supply chain of the chips that drive the AI, but also in the applications. So, you know, talk to us about, you know, the key growth area. You're in every corner of smartphones or automotive or whatever. Robotics, for example, is something that you've been pushing hard. You know,
2: maybe I'll link back to your first question with robotics. So Arm is the heart of the semiconductor industry and the electronics industry to that end. We are the CPU or the brain that sits inside every electronics device. And the brain is so important, as you can imagine, for every electronics device because that's what essentially runs the chip or the program or the end device. We're in data centers, we're in automobiles, We're in PCs, we're in smartphones, we're in earbuds, but we are the brain that makes those things go. Robotics, to your first question, I think in 10 years will be a huge change function. We are the brain in today's robotics. And I do think in 10 years, we will see physical AI robotics in a very large way, whether it's around manufacturing, cleaning services, security, infrastructure, manning building bridges, doing repairs. We will see.
13: So actual. I mean, people talk about robots and they're not, you're to the sci-fi future of actual robots.
2: Absolutely, 100%.
13: As workers, physical workers, fixing stuff, cleaning stuff.
2: Absolutely, yeah, 100%. If you almost work backwards, you'd ask, well, why can that not happen?
13: Yeah.
2: Because artificial intelligence today, one of the things it enables with robots is for the robots to learn. That's a very key point, because robots prior to AI were built for a certain purpose. You see them in factories today, they install a tire in a factory or inside a distribution area, they're the forklifts that move up and down. With artificial intelligence, these robots can see, learn, and essentially be reprogrammed for new tasks.
13: Yeah.
2: So in the service industry, the robot that was programmed to make a bed can now make a bed, but can also learn how to arrange the towels in a room or clean the dustbins or whatever you want to go off and do. This is only enabled by AI. AI allows these robots to learn, these humanoids. So what will happen is you'll have these general purpose systems that, because of AI, will be able to learn and deliver new types of workflows. That is going to happen, 100%. We need to get the costs down. We need to be able to get them to be lighter, faster. But that's just an engineering cost issue that we're going to get our hands around.
13: Well, massive consequences for that. I wanted to just take you back to the origin, your origins. Mm-hmm. For those that don't know, I mean, obviously you're ubiquitous in the tech industry, but you're not, you know, a brand that consumer would buy at this point. Just describe what it is, that the core of what you have done and where you've come from, and just how many of these devices you're in.
2: Yeah, so Arm is business to business, meaning that we're not a consumer brand. We don't sell to consumers. Our customers are people in the semiconductor value chain or people in the electronics value chain. But the way to think about it is, if you're building a chip and that chip is essentially inside of your vehicle, your data center, your automobile, your consumer appliance, that chip that makes all those things go, we are the company that supplies to those chip makers. So what does that mean exactly? We build a CPU, as I mentioned earlier, which is the brain. It's the essential element. But what we do is we design that brain and we license it to a company building chips. So it's the blueprint.
13: Yeah.
2: If you're building homes, we're providing the blueprint to how you build that house.
13: Yeah.
2: And then it's a very wide business model that essentially Apple, NVIDIA, Qualcomm, Samsung, Tesla, Amazon, Google, Microsoft. It would be very hard to name a company that doesn't use us as opposed to who does use us. So we are in every major device you can think of. Over 350 billion chips have been shipped, you know, since the company was
13: invented. That's an astonishing number.
2: It's an astonishing number.
13: That's dozens for every human.
2: Yeah, and it's probably low. You know, I think we've figured out that not only have we shipped enough chips for every person on Earth, we've shipped more chips than every person who's ever lived on Earth. Add them all up, and we're still larger than that.
13: Right. So this all begins where we are right now, in Cambridge in the 1980s, a team behind the BBC Micro, the Acorn computer, some engineers with not a great deal of money, I understand, in a barn, designing chips that were so frugal that they even worked when the circuit board wasn't plugged in.
2: Oh gosh, yes. We're in a beautiful facility right now, so I can assure you that this is not where it all started. It started in a barn not far from here. It was a joint venture between a number of companies, and what the company was looking to do was to design a new microprocessor, a new CPU,
13: yeah,
2: for use. In fact, the first use case was the first PDA, something called the Apple Newton.
13: Okay.
2: And there were two big requirements for that first PDA. This is 1990s now, a long, long time ago.
13: Yeah.
2: It had to be low power because you're running off a battery, and it also had to be rather inexpensive because it had to go inside a plastic package. Back then they were in very heavy ceramic packages, so we needed it so it didn't generate a lot of heat. So that was design requirement. Make it inexpensive and don't draw a lot of power. And to your comment, yes, the engineers overachieved, because what they found out was the very first microprocessor, the way these test boards are built is you have a test board, has a bunch of other components, and you plug it into a wall and the processor runs. But what they found out overnight on the very first run was when they unplugged it, so no power is on the board anymore, so technically the CPU should not work, the CPU was still working.

0: systems. And now, as I said, we're really everywhere, and power efficiency is the key to it. But I think one of the most important things that happens with any company when it's conceived are the habits you learn relative to designing products. And we were fortunate, and I'm super fortunate now as the CEO of the company, that that DNA was forged around low power and being very power efficient. And that really found itself into every single product that we build, which is why now, even in data centers, you know, when people think about, oh my gosh, ARM, aren't you known for smartphone chips? Yeah. How are you possibly being used in these data centers? Well, these data centers use hundreds of megawatts and gigawatts. Anything you can do to be more power efficient is incredibly critical.
1: You're listening to The Interview from the BBC World Service. I'm at the Cambridge headquarters of ARM Holdings to interview its CEO, René Haas. His company is the hidden hand in the chips that control hundreds of billions of devices and AI data centers. The company is rooted in British know-how and a culture of the experiments with 1980s computers, such as the Acorn and BBC Micro. It now plans to be at the heart of a world of self-learning humanoid robots and AI data centers. Okay, let's return to my conversation with René Haas. You're now involved in the sticky business of supply chain, manufacturing, trying to get hold of materials, testing equipment, everything. You know, and the moments when the world's most advanced industry just can't make enough of this stuff.
0: Yeah. As you can imagine, given where we sit inside the ecosystem, relationships with people who make memory, the Microns, the Samsungs, the Hynix of the world, the TSMCs of the world, these are all people that we know and have strong relationships with. We are in a absolutely supply-constrained environment, of which I think we will be in for a bit, because the demand for artificial intelligence touches everywhere and everything, and as a result, chips are at the center of it, and supply is going to be tight.
1: And memory chip prices have obviously nearly doubled because of the AI data centers hoovering up all the supply. It's making smartphones more expensive. It's affected demand for smartphones as well. Is this just a bump in the road, what we're seeing in terms of the chip market, or could there be something more fundamental going on here?
0: If it's a bump, it's a really, really big bump.
1: Yeah.
0: Because the demand for chips and artificial intelligence and memory is at a scale we've not worked on before.
1: Right.
0: And you say, well, why is it different this time? If you look at artificial intelligence and the way it works today, these models with lots and lots of parameters that need to train and then essentially provide all the information from an inference standpoint, there's a lot of things it needs to remember. When people say trillions of parameters, that's really the amount of information being used to weigh out how answers are derived. So when people say, oh, the model has taken all the information that we have on the internet and then some, all the information in the internet and then some, that's a lot of memory, right? When you think about what's required there. So it's different this time just because of the sheer scale.
1: Yeah.
0: And when you think about the scale, the capital expenditures for building out new factories is immense. It's tens of billions of dollars. It takes hundreds of billions of dollars to build these new data centers that essentially will get the compute and the power and the coolers, et cetera, et cetera. These are big, big numbers that are somewhat circular in terms of driving overall demand.
1: Right, and sustainable? I mean, is there, this is trillions of demand kind of going in a particular direction? People are saying that it'll run out of steam. Are you seeing any sense of that at all?
0: You know, the way I look at it is when ARM went public in 1999, and I was at a different company at the time, and so I lived through that dot-com bubble.
1: Yeah.
0: And at the dot-com bubble, you know, we went through obviously a huge build-out of infrastructure. At that time, there was, you know, end quote, a lot of dark fiber that was not being used. Today, we don't have that issue. All the GPUs are being used. Yeah. But one could argue, well, gosh, you know, will we go through some level of capital correction or valuation correction? Yeah. I think that's not impossible. I think it's quite potentially could happen.
1: Yeah.
0: That doesn't mean that the demand for artificial intelligence goes away. And if you, again, let's go back to that time frame with the internet build out. We did not have an issue that the internet 20 years later is not a valuable utility. In fact, it's almost too valuable, right? Yeah. If you don't have access to a smartphone, try to get into a sporting event or a concert. It's not going to happen. That's the internet at its backbone. So artificial intelligence will be the same. It's going to be table stakes for everything that we do. We may see a short-term bump in the road or some pause or whatever you want to call it, and then people will freak out and say, you know, end quote, AI is dead, which is complete nonsense because it's

0: only going to get better from here, and it's going to be about a greater utility. So I don't worry about it too much. Yeah. You know, we may see something like that, but the long-term demand prognosis, I don't know how people can argue against it. It's not logical to me.
1: The trillions of market value have been created in recent years. I'm intrigued by sort of Arm's position in that ecosystem. Clearly the value has gone to the GPU graphics processing units creators because they help create the models, train the models, and where you sit has traditionally helped more with the use of the models, the inference of the models. Do you think that that's up for grabs? Like, you know, so much of the valuations have gone towards the creation of the models, but and towards the AI companies. Do you think that could be up for grabs as AI evolves in the direction that you said?
0: Well, right now, I think the value has kind of gone to anybody who's in the electronics industry, right? If you look at the top 10 market cap companies, NVIDIA, Apple, Google, / Alphabet, Amazon, Meta, yeah. Go back 20 years, and it's General Motors, it's Exxon, it's a completely different industry. So now all the value, top 10 value companies are really, you know, in our world. Then when you sub-segment inside the world, you know, semiconductors, memory companies are hugely valuable, NVIDIA is very valuable, AMD is very valuable, Broadcom is very valuable, we are quite valuable. I think it's a recognition that semiconductors are essential.
1: But it may be that the frontier AI companies that are investing so much in getting the absolute best form of their AI models, it might be that the impetus is towards maybe more value for money models, cheaper models, generic models.
0: Yeah.
1: You know, we've seen this move towards between open and closed. How are you positioned if there's a move away from the more expensive frontier models towards something that's a little bit more commoditized?
0: Yeah, it's a great point, because I think the story is still to be told relative to the delta between these frontier models that run the best you can possibly buy versus the open source models, which are 90% as good, but much less costly.
1: Yeah. You think they can be 90% as good?
0: Could be, could be.
1: Okay.
0: Thankfully for me, I don't care. Because the frontier models are going to run on ARM, and the open source models are going to run on ARM. We're the plumbing that all that's going to run through independent of it. So thankfully, I don't have to pick a winner. In that case, I think it'll be interesting to see how it plays out, but in either way, it's fine for us.
1: But surely in ARM world, do you not benefit if the AI happens more closer to what we wear and what we use as consumers rather than in some data center that's operated in
0: I still
1: in
0: do
1: the
0: well
1: desert?
0: I do well in both
1: You're
0: cases.
1: You're hedged, okay.
0: I do well in both cases. We are over 50% market share today in the data center. Amazon builds on us.
1: Okay.
0: Microsoft builds on us. Google builds on us. NVIDIA builds on us. And they build on us whether it's open source or closed. So it's fine for me. And then if it ends up on the edge, which it will, and you'll have some hybrid, whether it's to your point on your lapel or in your car or some new device that's not your phone, that's all going to be on ARM.
1: When I'm told by the frontier AI companies that they are just at the point of exponential growth of capacity of these frontier models, that they'll be able to replace all knowledge work by 2030. You're at the core of the supply chain here, aren't you? It's like, do your chips have the capacity to supply, given all the constraints we've talked about, that level of compute in 2 or 3 or 4 years' time? There's a bunch of assumptions being made that it'll just carry on going up. But like, aren't we hitting the buffers now in terms of how much compute is available to fulfill these sorts of promises?
0: The talk now is about multiple gigawatts of data centers, right? There was a data center announcement that SoftBank made, for example, a 10 gigawatt build out of a data center in Ohio that we just did as part of SoftBank Group. There's been multiple gigawatts of data centers announced in France, up to 5 gigawatts.
1: Right.
0: These are giant scales, right? Okay. And then people are talking about Elon and Jeff Bezos about terawatt data centers in space. The constraint for making all that happen is going to be back to the earlier chat about wafers and memory. Can you get enough chips?
1: Yeah, but we can't. The memory, can we?
0: Right now, it's quite constrained. Yeah. Yeah, it's quite constrained. We need more fabs before we can put a data center in space. I'll tell you that much. And we'll probably only put data centers in space when the biggest impediment to data centers is the cost of the data center.
1: I'm struck that some of the main deployments, most advanced deployments of AI, is happening in the AI industry, in the tech industry. Tell me, How have you used AI within your company almost to make the AI? It becomes a little bit circular, but is it replacing jobs? Is it augmenting? What's the balance?
0: I think it's definitely augmenting. I wouldn't be able to tell you today that proudly my headcount is reduced by 25% because we have AI bots doing all the work.
1: Yeah.
0: But we have a lot of engineers using the work just to make them allow their work to be easier and to go faster.
1: Yeah.
0: One of the things that's a big part of when you design a product or a chip, it's not the design, it's verifying that design and going through all the bugs and testing the bugs, identifying the bugs. AI is wonderful at solving bugs, addressing bugs, making it easier to find out what was the cause of the bugs. And we have engineers, literally, I had many of them tell me, they'll run a report on a weekend and come in on a Monday. In the past, they would have to do all the Paretos of exactly what they saw. When they come back, two-thirds of it might have been done and fixed. That just allows them to go faster. So I think probably we have 90% of engineering use it on a daily basis. I use it all the time myself personally.
1: Right.
0: So yeah, we use it very heavily in Sidearm.
1: And what about in your home life? How would you advise people use it with their children? There's some concerns as well as some opportunities there.
0: Yeah, you know, for people who say, gosh, you know, AI is going to replace humans and it's going to replace jobs and knowledge work. AI is going to be there. Period. We know that, and that's for all things we have talked about. So I would tell anyone who's talking to their kids, or in my case, grandkids, learn it, embrace it, and become comfortable with it. Because ultimately, AI is a utility that's going to allow us to be more productive and effective. So don't be afraid of it.
1: And then, well, you say don't be afraid, but it's quite difficult not to hear from the AI leaders that keep on saying, you know, how doom-mongery the future might be and how we all need to protect against it and governments need to be quite hard. You know, just you're actually running the core technology that provides the capacity for this exponential power to replace human labor, to do some mildly scary things, we're told, by the AI companies. Do you think about that responsibility? Is that your job, or are you just going to provide as much compute powers as possible?
0: You know, a little bit, but I would say at the same time, the estimates of jobs going away and being completely replaced by machines is a bit overstated.
1: Right.
0: I was reading an article this morning about the economy in 1776 when the United States became an independent nation. 96% of the revenue and labor was farming.
1: Right.
0: You know, now in the U.S. it's about 4%. But were people worried about, the farming jobs are going away, and as a result, because the farmers have no jobs, there are no jobs? Almost kind of nonsensical.
1: Right.
0: I view AI as a similar type of thing. Will it change how we work and live and play? Of course it will. But at the same time, it's going to create opportunities that we can't imagine today in terms of what that means. So I tend to be an optimist by heart. I would say embrace it, learn it, because I think we can make the planet a better place.
2: 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Until the next time, bye for now.
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6: Coming up on Crowd Science with me, Alex Lathbridge, how many loop-de-loops is too many loop-de-loops? Listener Gunnar wants to know why he loves roller coasters so much. From centuries-old ice mountains to the steel giants in fairgrounds today, what's so fun about being terrified? I pull G's with a real astronaut, have my fear measured by a thrill engineer, and go through bow rolls to find out why some people love making themselves scream. That's coming up on Crowd Science after the news.
7: BBC News with David Harper. The far-right Alternative for Germany party has won a decisive victory in elections in the eastern state of Saxony-Anhalt with almost 44% of the vote, far ahead of its mainstream rivals. But preliminary results show it has fallen short of an outright majority, with difficult negotiations now expected on who will run the state. BBC analysis of Ukrainian government data has found that Kyiv has suffered more daily air raid alerts in recent weeks than at any time since Russia's full-scale invasion in 2022. The Ukrainian capital has been experiencing on average 10 air alerts a day. Crowds are gathering in the Serbian capital Belgrade for the funeral of the convicted war criminal Ratko Mladic. The 84-year-old died 2 weeks ago in prison in The Hague. Iran's top security official, Mohsen Rezaei, has said Iran will announce a new restricted zone outside the Strait of Hormuz in the coming days. Any ship entering with the intention to cross the strait will be added to a sanctions list, he announced. Lebanese state media says that at least 9 people, including 2 small children, have been killed in an Israeli airstrike on a residential building in the south of the country. There's been no comment yet from the Israeli military. Survivors are being pulled from a building which has collapsed in the Indian capital Delhi, killing at least 7 people. It is not yet clear how many are still trapped. Some eyewitnesses say up to 50. North Korea's leader Kim Jong-un has said his country's navy should become a nuclear armed force. He was speaking at the commissioning of the Gangkon, a warship that partially capsized when first launched last year. The UN's weather agency has said that the increasing intensity of wildfires and heatwaves is adding to pollution that could undermine international efforts to improve air quality and protect human health. The World Meteorological Organization says that the high toxicity of smoke from wildfires is leading to major health consequences. BBC News.
0: All right, let's go.
8: Woo!
0: Yeah! Okay, loop de loop! You're listening to Crowd Science from the BBC World Service, the only show that goes around loop de loops to answer your science questions. I'm Alex Lathbridge, and the reason why I'm on this roller coaster is because of a question that's come from one of our listeners in America. Oh.
9: Hey Crowd Science, my name is Gunnar and I am 11 years old and I live in Washington State, US.
6: Every year, Gunnar and his family make their way to the fair. Now, it's one of the biggest fairs in the USA and it's got it all. There's food, music, cute animals to look at, a rodeo, and of course, thrilling fairground rides. Gunnar loves the rides. He just loves that particular feeling you get as they fling you up and down and over.
9: The feeling I get is like a tickling in my tummy when it goes up and down.
6: The feeling is a bit like feeling sick, only different. It definitely makes you want to scream. In fact, it's a feeling that's a bit hard to put your finger on.
9: It's also like I don't know what it is.
6: And this year, as Gunnar climbed aboard another ride, ready to be flung into the air at terrifying speeds, he felt nagged by a question.
9: I'm like, woo, this is fun, but why?
6: Good question. Depending on the ride, you might be about to get shot in the air, flipped upside down, rolled over and over, or dropped from a great height. Why would any of that feel good?
9: My question is, why do I like roller coasters?
10: Now, roller coasters have been around a very, very long time.
6: Andy Hine is the founder of the Roller Coaster Club of Great Britain. If you want to know the history of how these bizarre and terrifying little train rides came to be, Andy is your man.
10: 400 years ago in Russia, they built something called the Ice Mountain, Montana Russa, and they carved a hill out of ice and you came down on a wooden sledge. A couple hundred years later in Paris, they didn't have enough ice to do that, but seeing how much fun Russians were having, they wanted a bit of it. So they built a wooden version and they put rollers on the track. and you still came down on a piece of wood, hence rolling and coasting roller coaster.
6: The first ride in Paris was called the Promenade Aérienne. It was a simple, long, flowing downhill, no ups and downs. It got up to 65 kilometers per hour though. Not bad for a little wooden track.
10: And then 100 years after that, in America, in Coney Island, New York, a man called LaMarcus Thompson built what we know as the roller coasters of today. He put the wheels on the car that you sit in and you went up and down like you do now. You only went up and down 6 feet and you only went a few miles an hour, but it was the most scariest thing people had ever seen at the time.
6: These early coasters were all made of wood, but by the end of the 1950s, they'd started to make them out of steel.
10: And that enabled the rides to go faster and to do more things. They could do banked turns, they could do bigger dips, because the trains were held on the track by wheels on top of the track and underneath the track, which eventually led to inversions. You could go upside down as well. And initially it was a loop, and then it was a corkscrew, and then it was a combination, and then they brought in all sorts of things called bow ties and Immelman turns, inline twists, and so on. And now you can go upside down on one ride 14 times.
6: These days, the vast majority of rides are made of steel, but you do still find the odd wooden one here and there. Roller coaster nerds like Andy say they both have their charms.
10: Depends what you're looking for. If you want that intense thrill, steel roller coasters can go much faster. There are steel roller coasters that do 150 miles an hour. And positive G-force. Most steel roller coasters, you're planted in the back of your seat. Whereas on a wooden roller coaster, it's all about airtime, negative Gs, as you go over the hills.
6: Ah, G-forces. You hear a lot about G-forces when you talk about roller coasters. Rides boast about pulling 4 Gs or going into 0G on the drops. Maybe these mysterious G-forces are the key to figuring out why Gunnar is having so much fun out there. But what actually are G-forces?
11: G-force is a measure of acceleration, and for everyone listening to us today, unless you're beaming in from space, you essentially have the luxury of listening to us from 1G, Earth's gravity.
6: Dr. Shauna Pandya knows plenty about G-forces, or gravitational forces to give them their full name, because she's one of Canada's first commercial astronauts.
11: When we are going through higher positive Gs, we feel like our body is heavier. So at 2 Gs, our body feels twice as heavy. At 6 Gs, our body feels 6 times as heavy.
6: The higher the G-forces, it's sort of like more gravity.
11: Essentially, yes. Yeah. And conversely, when we talk about reduced gravity or weightlessness, reduced gravities feel lighter. And the closer we get to microgravity, the closer to weightless we feel.
6: So, a positive G-force is that feeling of being suddenly heavy, pushed down into your seat as the roller coaster does a sudden dip. A negative G-force is the opposite, when you feel lighter, like when a roller coaster drops out from under you and your stomach flips. And you don't just get these feelings on spaceships and roller coasters.
11: When you're in an elevator and you go down for a brief second and you feel like your stomach lifts up into your throat, it's because your gravity vector is changing. And for a brief moment, you're falling at the same rate as your elevator. And so you're temporarily weightless for a split second.
6: You have experienced this weightlessness yourself. Can you explain what that feels like?
11: Yeah, so you can actually experience weightlessness without ever going to space. The way I have been able to experience weightlessness is through what we call parabolic flight, or more colloquially known as the vomit comet.
6: Ah, the vomit comet. No, that's not the name of the latest gut-churning theme park ride. It's an aircraft full of astronauts in training.
11: The way we get prepared for microgravity, the way we prepare for space, is through parabolic flight. And so when we're flying in the vomit comet, we are accelerating upwards at a 2G pull, and then we're leveling out and letting the aircraft fall, and we're letting ourselves fall at the same rate as the aircraft. And we're doing this numerous times, and we follow what we call a parabolic trajectory. So we're going up and down and up and down.
6: It's more formally known as a reduced gravity aircraft, and it's an essential part of learning how to cope with the weightlessness of space.
11: And so when that aircraft levels out, you get this 18 to 22 second period of weightlessness or zero G. And I think the best way to summarize it is you're flying. It feels incredible. I've been lucky enough to do 18 parabolic flights to date, and it's impossible not to be in weightlessness and not have a giant smile on your face.
6: What was it like the first time you did it?
11: Yeah, the first time I did it, there was a lot of excitement, a lot of nervousness, because the Vomit Comet, it's called that for a reason. So right now, sitting here in 1G, the way we perceive up and down, the way we balance is this delicate equilibrium between our eyes, what our inner ears, our vestibular systems perceive as up and down, and what the proprioceptors in our body perceive as our position in space. Once we get to weightlessness, there is a mismatch between those three inputs and our brain gets confused, and that can lead to throwing up in the zero G environment. And so the first time I ever flew zero G, that was definitely a consideration. That flight definitely went well. It was a lot of fun and it really solidified that, yes, I definitely want to do this more than one time.
6: So this could be getting to the heart of our question. The experience of zero G famously makes people puke. It messes with our balance and can be pretty unpleasant as an experience. But at the same time, Shauna loved it. And some people pay good money for a ride on the Vomit Comet just for fun.
11: There's companies out there that let people go on these parabolic flights just to experience weightlessness.
6: Yeah, I would do that. I'd do it for a laugh. I guess I'd probably not be good in a parabolic flight.
11: Well, the only way to confirm a hypothesis is to test it. So I think you need to fly zero G at some point.
6: Now, weightlessness is one extreme, and the other is experiencing these very high G-forces. Mm-hmm. So where might someone encounter that?
11: Yeah, we've already talked a little bit about this in the context of parabolic flight. So before we can ever get to weightlessness, we have to accelerate. So that would be about 1.8 to 2 Gs. But even then, at that point, you can feel your body, your chest is twice as heavy. So you're actually exerting increased effort to breathe. The other places you may find that you're exposed to hypergravity include in a centrifuge, which I've been lucky enough to experience.
6: Can you describe what that is and what it feels like?
11: Yeah. So in a centrifuge, you are sitting in this kind of tram and there's an arm attaching you from this tram to the center of the room. And basically the whole point of this contraption is to spin you around really, really fast. And in doing so, it's able to create forces that can replicate these G-forces that we've just been talking about. And for me, I was part of a human study looking at the effects of different G-forces, and the max G-force we experienced was 6 Gs front to back.
6: That is so cool. What does 6 G actually feel like?
11: Everything feels heavier. So if you're at 6 Gs, your chest wall is 6 times as heavy. It becomes really hard to breathe. You know, an elephant sitting on your chest is probably the best way to summarize that.
6: Have you ever actually had an elephant sit on your chest?
11: I haven't, but I can imagine that maybe it's a little bit similar to 6 Gs.
6: You said you've gone up to a maximum sort of 6 G. So how much G-force can the human body actually tolerate?
11: Yeah, so when we talk about G-forces, the vector or the direction really matters. And so our heart has to do work against gravity in order to pump blood up to our brains. So you could imagine the most challenging G-vector is the one that goes head to feet. So if we have anything higher than 2 to 3 Gs from head to feet, it means our heart has to work a lot harder. Whereas when we have a front to back vector or side to side vector, that's not impacting that blood flow up to our brains as much. So we actually have a higher G tolerance. Fighter pilots go up to 8 to 9 Gs regularly. When we talk about astronauts on re-entry, typically they will expect to have a 3 to 4 G profile. It really depends on the context, the vector, the period of time over which a G force takes place.
6: So, experiencing fluctuating G-forces on our bodies can be really challenging sensations for astronauts in training. The intense heaviness of high G-forces can make it hard to breathe, or might even make you pass out. And the light, stomach-flipping feeling of zero G could turn your tummy. But in much smaller doses, these same sensations can also be exhilarating. Perhaps that's the secret to a really fun roller coaster. Just the right amount of G-forces to give you a thrill, but not so much to make you ill.
11: Parabolic flight is a lot similar to roller coasters in that you're accelerating upwards and then you're falling at the same rate as your vehicle. For that split second, you are briefly weightless. I think, Gunnar, I think you're well on your way towards potentially someday becoming an astronaut or a fighter pilot or maybe even a race car driver. And I think all of this roller coaster experience that you're getting in now is going to be good experience for your future career.
6: So, roller coasters can exert huge physical forces on our bodies, squash us into our seats, or make us feel like we're flying out of them. But that still doesn't really explain why Gunnar loves them so much. That's what we'll be trying to figure out next. You're listening to Crowd Science from the BBC World Service, the show that takes your curiosity on a wild fairground ride, seeking the thrill of an answer. I'm Alex Lathbridge. We've been riding the ups and downs, the barrel rolls, the loop-de-loops to find out why our listener Gunnar loves roller coasters. We've discovered the G-forces that give some people a thrill and make others vomit up their lunch. But I don't think that's the full story. What more are roller coasters doing for our bodies and our brains?
12: So for me, a roller coaster is a giant industrial machine which has been engineered to process humans, a little bit like tins in a factory, and to deliver an ingredient. And that ingredient is thrill.
6: This is Professor Brendan Walker, a performance artist, a showman, and the world's only thrill engineer. Also, a professor of creative industries at Middlesex University in the UK.
12: Thrill is that really lovely, warm feeling you get of excitement when something absolutely brilliant happens all of a sudden.
6: Brendan has prepared a little experiment to show us how the science of thrill works. I think I'm about to be the guinea pig.
12: So I thought this would be a really good way to show how your body's autonomic nervous system works.
13: All right. So what we've got here, because right now in front of me, there is a grey box, there is a red balloon, and then connected to this grey box, there are electrodes going into two little, I guess, finger cuffs.
14: What's going on?
12: When you're on a roller coaster and you go round, your body becomes aroused. That fires up the autonomic nervous system, which then does several things. It makes your heart rate go faster, makes your pupils dilate, makes your breathing quicken, but it also starts your fingers to produce sweat. And if we pass a small electrical current, and it is a small electrical current, we can measure the conductance. And as the conductance goes up, it means that you are becoming more aroused. The balloons, well, that's my little secret, but I can get you fitted up first and then I'll come on to the balloons in a minute.
13: Fantastic.
6: When the autonomic nervous system activates due to stress, excitement, or surprise, you begin to sweat, which increases the skin's ability to conduct a tiny applied electrical current. In short, the more sweaty I am, the more aroused I am, which in this experiment, you'll be able to hear.
12: Here we go. So turned on. Good. Now, could you start just breathing? Close your eyes. Just do some box breathing. So in and hold for 4 seconds. Here we go. As you are calm, you've got your eyes closed. If I just stroke your beard like this, so now I'm stroking your beard. You can see that you're becoming aroused. And that's your body's autonomic nervous system. We are programmed to respond to touch. We are humans, we are primates. You know, primates like to preen and touch each other. It's all about having this emotional connection. So now we've got that in the bag, okay? We're gonna move on to the balloon.
6: While it was quite strange to have my beard randomly stroked, that was actually relatively tame.
15: Brendan has something else in store. With my eyes closed, I begin to blow into a balloon. The things I do for science.
12: Okay, here we go. Now listen to the sound. It's going up. Keep going. And I'm going to pop it in a minute.
15: Okay, this was scary. With my eyes closed and Brendan threatening to pop the balloon right next to my face, I could almost feel my skin tingling with fear. But it was also kind of fun.
12: In today's modern life, we very rarely face the evolutionary challenges that our primate cousins do. And so to feel alive, to feel the thrill, which is a really important sense of life. In fact, people say they've never felt as alive as when they're thrilled. We need to create artificial ways to create those thrilling moments. And you could say that a roller coaster is a superb life simulator if we were to go back to being chimpanzees.
15: As you might expect from the world's only thrill engineer, Brendan has some pretty specific ideas about what makes a ride truly thrilling.
12: Through studies that I've conducted when I was working with the University of Nottingham, we went around the UK studying different rides, monitoring the arousal and valence of people on rides, looking at their facial expressions and their changes in heart rate. And we found that there was one particular ride, which was a Gerschlauer ride called a Eurofighter-style ride, and there's one called Rage at Southend-on-Sea. And people go, well, how could that be the most thrilling ride in the UK? It's because of its small footprint and the intensity of those changes. I liken it to the concentrated orange juice of the roller coaster world.
15: Well, if Brendan reckons it's the concentrated orange juice of the roller coaster world, I guess I'd better give it a go. So I've come to Adventure Island in Essex in the UK to ride this, a roller coaster called Rage. And I'm in good company because I'm joined by Phil.
16: Hello, I'm Philip Miller, the owner of Adventure Island. I've been doing this for 50 years and this is actually our golden anniversary. So it's a delight to welcome you, Alex.
15: Well, thank you. So Phil, what have we got here?
16: Well, Rage we've had here since 2007. I suppose it's our signature ride. It was a big thing at the time. It cost us about £3 million. It stands about 72 foot. And its first drop is about a 97 degrees drop, which means actually you're dropping actually steeper than vertical. And it reaches speeds of about 40 odd mile an hour, has three inversions and takes riders upside down three times during the ride. So it's quite unique in its sense because we got it into like a footprint. I think it was just about 60 by 80 or something at the time. We took a few rides out and it's just been wonderful ever since.
15: And so what is so impressive about it having such a small footprint?
16: You haven't got actually time to think about what's coming next. Of course, it only lasts about a minute, but boy, oh boy, you come off, you think, oh, I haven't been on it for years.
15: Have you not? No, when was the last time you were on it?
16: I think when my daughter was about seven.
15: Can we go on it together?
16: No.
15: Phil might not be joining me today, but that's not going to stop me.
17: Okay, this is good health and safety. I think we're almost ready to go, but I'm starting to feel a little bit nervous, which makes me wonder why I put myself into this situation at all. Come to think of it, what makes any of us get on a roller coaster in the first place?
15: Rage begins with a 22 meter vertical climb. I'm pointed straight up, and I don't need to be wired up to one of Brendan's gadgets to know that I'm feeling the fear right now.
17: Okay, going around. And we're going up.
15: At the top, the train goes over the edge and drops 97 degrees, meaning the drop is actually steeper than vertical. Woo! Yeah! Then it whips you into a huge vertical loop. I'm upside down before I can catch my breath. Woo! According to Brendan, rides like this have been scientifically engineered to produce the maximum thrill possible.
12: If you think of a roller coaster like a cooking recipe, there are ingredients that we'll be looking for. So there are things that will create changes to your emotional state. For example, changes in G-force.
17: Yeah.
12: Extreme speeds.
17: Woo!
12: You'll have height.
17: I'm shooting straight up. I'm at 90 degrees.
12: Little bunny hops as well. These little slight undulations in the track are known to create pleasure, even though they're not most arousing.
15: Brendan says that the thrill of the best coasters comes from keeping riders guessing. The more elements a ride has, such as loops and corkscrews, and the more tightly they're packed together, the more thrilling the experience becomes. There's barely any time to anticipate what's coming next, keeping riders constantly on edge.
18: Okay, that was a lot.
15: So our evolutionary response to danger might drive us to seek thrills, and ride designers can manipulate the forces acting on our bodies to make those thrills even more potent. But there's another question we haven't answered. Why do some of us, like myself and Gunnar, love roller coasters, while others absolutely hate them? Back to Brendan.
12: If we look at another scientist, Marvin Zuckerman, he developed the sensation-seeking scale.
15: Turns out that even among thrill-seekers, we're not all looking for the same kind of sensation. There are four categories in the sensation-seeking scale.
12: There are people who like thrill and adventure, so these are people who love to go skydiving, love roller coasters.
15: Then there's experience-seeking,
12: which is much more related to magic and spectacle, people going to theatre, seeing light shows, fireworks.
15: The third category is for people who are disinhibited.
12: And they're the kind of people who love to perform. So if you're sat next to one on a roller coaster, they'll be screaming their heads off. And that's really important because thrill is infectious.
15: And finally, there's susceptibility to boredom.
12: And so if you're not so susceptible, for example, you know, you don't mind waiting 2 hours in a queue for a roller coaster, then great. We all have different personality types, and so we will all respond differently to different forms of thrilling entertainment.
15: There you have it, Gunnar. We're hardwired to enjoy a bit of a thrill. Something that gives you a taste of a dangerous situation, but pulls back just before you might actually get hurt. I hope you've enjoyed Crowd Science with me, Alex Lathbridge. If you have a question that you'd like us to answer, Gunnar will have the details on how to get in touch in just a moment. But first, a quick aside. Crowd Science is fast approaching its 10th anniversary. To celebrate, we're looking back at some of the most fascinating, curious, and funniest moments from the past decade, and we want to hear your favourites. If there's a show that's stuck in your mind, tell us what it was and why you think it deserves a place in our anniversary celebration. Over to Gunnar and his mum Kira to tell you how to get in touch.
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1: Good morning. An Amazon cargo plane crashed in Miami, killing at least 5 people. Former safety officials describe what investigators are looking at this morning, including the plane's history. It's Morning Edition from NPR News. Republicans have their work cut out for them to keep control of Congress. I'm Michelle Martin.
2: And I'm Leila Fadel, founder of the Cook Political Report. Charlie Cook says the 3 most likely scenarios for them are bad, really bad, and truly horrible. Also, President Trump is asking the Supreme Court again to let him restrict mail-in ballots. And in Germany, the anti-immigration party surged in a state election. If it forms a coalition, it would be the first far-right local government there since the Nazis. It's Monday, September 7th. On this day in 1940, the Blitz began. The news is next.
22: Live from NPR News in Washington, I'm Windsor Johnston. A cargo plane crashed at Miami International Airport on Sunday, killing at least 5 people and injuring 5 others, 3 critically. NPR's Arzu Rezvani reports a federal investigation is underway.
23: They'll be looking at everything from possible mechanical failure to environmental variables to flight crew performance. I spoke with Peter Goltz last night. He's the former managing director of the NTSB. He's now a transportation safety consultant. And he explained to me how this usually goes.
24: They'll listen to the cockpit voice recorder to make sure that the pilots were following their checklists, were aware of the extenuating circumstances.
23: Another detail investigators will likely examine are thunderstorms and winds that were directly over the airport at the time of the crash.
22: NPR's Arzu Rezvani reporting. President Trump's envoys have wrapped up talks in Kyiv aimed at ending the war in Ukraine. NPR's Joanna Kakissis reports they met with the Ukrainian and Russian presidents this weekend to find a path forward.
25: Trump's son-in-law Jared Kushner and longtime friend Steve Witkoff have visited Moscow several times, including on Saturday. They arrived in Kyiv on Sunday on a train called the Peace Express. Speaking to reporters outside the ornate presidential palace in Kyiv, Kushner said Trump wants peace as soon as possible. He responded to a reporter asking him if this could happen by winter.
26: And I think if we can achieve that, it'd be an incredible thing. It doesn't mean that we will achieve it, but it's an effort that's very important to try.
25: The Ukrainians, including President Volodymyr Zelensky, looked skeptical. Zelensky told reporters after the press conference that he expected the war to continue. Joanna Kakissis, NPR News, Kyiv.
22: The far-right Alternative for Germany won the most votes in yesterday's regional election, but as NPR's Esme Nicholson reports, it's still unclear whether the party will have enough seats to govern.
27: Speaking to public broadcaster ZDF, AfD federal leader Alice Weidel said Chancellor Friedrich Merz's conservative Christian Democrats will never win another election. We're seeing explosive growth here, she said, referring to the state of Saxony-Anhalt. We're going to see explosive growth across all of East Germany and at the federal level too, she said. The AfD candidate responsible for that growth is Ulrich Siegmund, a former salesman with a radical platform, promising mass deportations, the segregation of refugee children in schools, and closer relations with Russia and the MAGA movement in the US. While it's not yet clear whether the AfD can rule outright, Siegmund declared, "We have written history," and thanked Friedrich Merz for being a very good campaigner for the AfD. For NPR News, I'm Esme Nicholson in Berlin.
22: This is NPR News. The average rate on a 30-year mortgage is now nearly 7%, making home ownership more expensive. But as NPR Stephen Bissaha reports, buyers who can afford higher rates or pay cash may have an advantage in today's market.
28: High mortgage rates tend to drive away home buyers. But NerdWallet's housing expert Kate Wood says that also means buyers that stay in the market can get more concessions from sellers.
29: They're more willing to work with you because they aren't just, you know, swimming in offers and taking their pick.
28: She also recommends that home buyers shop around for a mortgage.
29: When things are even like a little bit unstable or a little bit iffy, my goodness, like please look at all the lenders because you are going to see a really good amount of dispersion.
28: Wood warns buyers who wait that if and when rates do drop, a flood of pent-up competition could make that home you're looking at cost tens of thousands of dollars more. Stephen Bissaha, NPR News.
22: Hurricane Lowell is taking aim at Hawaii. The Category 3 storm has maximum sustained winds of about 120 miles an hour as it moves north-northeast toward the islands. Pat Porter is the Emergency Management Administrator for Kauai.
0: As of now, all of Kauai is under the area where we're going to have tropical storm force winds. But Niiau is actually on the border there where they may have the 58-mile-per-hour destructive winds.
22: Forecasters say the storm could bring heavy rain, flash flooding, mudslides, and dangerous surf as it passes west of the state. This is NPR.
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0: It's Morning Edition from NPR News. I'm Leila Fadel.
1: And I'm Michelle Martin. It is Labor Day, even though you might think the last election never ended. This is considered the unofficial beginning of the general election season. Mail-in ballots are already being sent out in North Carolina, for example. Now, Republicans control the House and the Senate, but President Trump's second-term agenda is unpopular, and most voters are critical of his performance. So that could be a drag on the party's candidates. NPR's Stephen Fowler is here now to explain where things stand. Good morning, Stephen.
2: Good morning.
1: So we know the party in power tends to lose ground in the midterms. That would mean Republicans lose seats, Democrats gain seats. Does it look like that will happen this year?
2: The short answer, probably. Here's a longer one. We know that Democrats have been showing up to vote more in primaries and say they're more excited to vote in the general election. We know that Democrats have been doing way better in special elections and other elections since November 2024. And we know that voters say they are concerned about the war in Iran, tariffs and gas prices and affordability, and that voters feel a disconnect between those issues and what the president seems to be focused on, like, say, the ballroom construction. That is a recipe for Republicans losing seats.
1: But, you know, Republicans could lose seats and still control Congress. I mean, understanding that there are still 2 months to go, and that, you know, many people are only just now starting to think about the election. What does the landscape look like today for Congress next year?
2: Even with this redistricting arms race that led several states to try and maximize the number of safe seats for Democrats and Republicans in the last year or so, the likeliest outcome is still that Democrats take the House. That's based on polling averages, which are a snapshot in time, that show more voters would prefer to elect a Democrat than a Republican to represent them in Congress. With fewer true toss-up seats now, you've got attention heavily concentrated on a relatively small number of expensive races. But both parties are realistically paying at least a little bit of attention to seats where Trump won as much as 55% of the vote.
1: Okay, what about the Senate? A few months ago, it did not look like Democrats had a realistic path to retaking the majority there. What about now?
2: The path is a lot easier to see, Michelle. Before, people thought that Georgia and North Carolina were just a few of the toss-up races and what's a pretty good overall map for Republicans keeping their seats. But now we're talking toss-ups in Republican-friendly Iowa, Texas, Ohio, Alaska, and control of the chamber is no longer a given for either party. You've got the national environment being more Democrat-friendly, and it's also the advantage of strong Democratic nominees raising a lot of money. You've got third-party candidates on the ballot that could earn enough votes from people who don't like either party.
1: So what should people be focused on in the run-up to Election Day?
2: There are two M's I want you to consider, money and the message. On the money front, Democratic candidates are raising more in key competitive races, while you've got Republican Party groups and Trump's super PAC MAGA Inc. that have more money in the bank. But it remains to be seen if they actually spend all of that money before it's too late to make a difference, or if they spend much at all. Then you've got message. Republicans are holding an unprecedented midterm convention in Dallas this week where they're trying to rally a flagging base and convince independents to give them another chance. Democrats are in the competitive place they are because of nominees whose message is partially about how the Democratic Party isn't that great either.
1: That is NPR's Stephen Fowler. Stephen, thank you.
2: Thank you.
0: Let's dive a little deeper with veteran elections analyst Charlie Cook. He's the founder of the nonpartisan Cook Political Report, and he writes a column for the National Journal. Charlie, good morning and welcome back to the program.
3: Good morning, Leila.
0: So in your latest column, you lay out three likely outcomes for Republicans: bad, really bad, and truly horrible. So suffice to say, no good options there. You predict the most likely outcome is, quote, really bad. What does that look like in terms of losing seats?
3: Really bad would be Republicans losing four or five, with four being the number that would tip the Senate over into Democratic hands, and maybe 26 to 35 or so House seats. And 26 is the world post-World War II average is 4 and 26 in the House. There are real reasons why this shouldn't be this bad for Republicans, and we didn't think it was. But just in the last couple of months, it's been moving towards what was the probably worst case scenario before, now is sort of right, you know, almost average. But this is normal for presidents, but now it's starting to look worse than normal.
0: So normal when the president is from the party, so it's a Republican president. But what has, you said we didn't expect this a few months ago. What has changed? What's different now?
3: You've got some places that haven't voted Democrat since Moby Dick was a guppy. And that where Democrats are really overperforming. I mean, places like Iowa and Senate and Governor, Ohio, Senate and Governor, Texas, Senate and Governor. And that's actually the interesting thing, Alaska with Senate, where Democrats are doing better than you'd think in some places where they normally do horribly. But Democrats are also struggling a little bit in places like Maine and Michigan and maybe Minnesota, places that should be, you know, easier for them.
0: So it's not really a given for either party.
3: The question is just sort of, and I try to avoid the term control because arguably right now nobody has control of the House, but majority, whether the majority tips over. But it's a matter of like how many seats will Democrats get. And it's really unlikely that it's going to be less, you know, there'll be less than three seats and that the House won't tip over. That's very, very, very unlikely, with the Senate being the big one. But, you know, for 6-8 months ago, it would seem silly to say that Democrats might take the Senate. But today, you know, you're just looking at basically dead even races in a bunch of red states that it shouldn't be. Now, you know, we'll wake up with surprises morning after the election. The question is how many and where will they be?
0: How much of this is about policies that hurt people's pocketbooks? So I'm thinking of tariffs, the Iran war that's led to high gas prices.
3: I think it's midterm elections are sort of time for a change or stay the course. Mm. And whether it's the war in Iran, whether it's inflation, you know, and with that, you know, fuel costs, fertilizer, food, all these things. And part of what's happening is that people in the heart of President Trump's base, you know, a guy with a pickup truck that gets 20 miles a gallon and it takes $100 to refill it. I mean, this is a core constituency, and they, I don't know that many of them are going to actually vote Democratic, but I tell you what, they sure as heck may not show up and vote at all, which is that would be a bad thing for Republicans up and down the ticket. So Republicans, it's a turnout challenge. For Democrats, it's not, because they're people, they are motivated. They really are. I mean, whether they

0: Tim Andrews' kidneys had failed, and despite dialysis, his doctors told him he'd probably die before he could get a transplant.
1: And as it went on, I got sicker and sicker, and I was told, you know, it could be less than a year now, so get your paperwork ready and all that stuff. Well, that's the end, right? There's no options.
0: But then Andrews, who lives in New Hampshire, heard that surgeons in Boston were testing pig kidneys that had been genetically modified to work in people to help alleviate the shortage of organs. So he volunteered for the research, even though he figured it may not help him much.
1: I thought, well, if I can do something for humanity on my way out, why not? Gonna die anyways.
0: So the 66-year-old got a modified pig kidney in January of 2025 and almost immediately felt much better.
1: I could walk around. I wasn't tied to a machine. I wasn't dead tired. So for me, it was beautiful.
0: But after about 9 months, the pig kidney, which Andrews nicknamed Wilma, failed.
1: Then they removed Wilma, and I went back on dialysis, and I almost instantly became sick again.
0: Andrews thought he had reached the end, but 3 months later, his doctors found a human kidney for him, and he's been feeling great again since getting it last year.
1: I swim, I ride my bike, I enjoy life. Awesome, it's fantastic. She saved my life. She was the bridge so that I didn't die. So I got to the human kidney.
0: eGenesis, the biotech company developing the pig organs, says another patient was kept alive with a pig kidney long enough to get a human kidney, too. Dr. Mohammed Mohyuddin of the University of Maryland studies transplanting animal organs into people. He wasn't involved in the research, but he says it's encouraging.
2: While we are working toward using these organs as destination therapy, the immediate need is to provide enough survival of the patient so they can get a chance to get a human organ. And that's exactly what has happened in these patients.
0: Now, the biotech company says much more testing is needed, but hopes to make the genetically modified pig kidneys widely available within about 4 years. Rob Stein, NPR News.

0: On the next Fresh Air, for Labor Day, singer and songwriter Roseanne Cash. When she was 18, her father, Johnny Cash, gave her a list of 100 essential country songs. Years later, she returned to it and released an album featuring 12 songs from that list. Join us.
1: Just like it used to be, the only thing different.
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1: It's Morning Edition from NPR News. I'm Leila Fadel.
2: And I'm Michelle Martin. In Germany, the far-right anti-immigration party has won a landslide victory in a state election.
1: Alternative for Germany, or AfD's win, has caused a political earthquake in Germany. According to preliminary results, AfD fell short of an outright majority on Sunday. But if it does form a governing coalition, it would be the first far-right regional government in the country since Nazi Germany.
2: NPR's Esme Nicholson is in Berlin with more on this. Good morning, Esme.
3: Good morning, Michelle.
2: So how did AfD pull this off?
3: This is a question that Germany's rather shell-shocked ruling centre-right Christian Democratic Union Party, or the CDU, is certainly asking itself this morning. The vote took place in the small eastern state of Saxony-Anhalt, and the CDU there got just 17%, while the AfD more than doubled its share from the last election to 43%. I think the AfD can really thank its candidate, a man called Ulrich Siegmund. The 35-year-old is a former marketing man and salesman, and it shows, not least on TikTok, where throughout the campaign he posted feel-good videos and promised to, quote, bring back the good old Germany. He stands out even within his own party because he is uncharacteristically upbeat. But this does not make him moderate by any means. In fact, Germany's domestic intelligence classifies the AfD as extremist in Saxony-Anhalt, and its platform there is the party's most radical.
2: Well, tell us more about that. Like, what does this party want, and what would an AfD-led regional government actually look like?
3: Well, right at the top of the agenda is what the AfD calls its remigration policy, which promises mass deportations. Last night, Siegmund actually spelled out the policy in more detail to public broadcaster ARD.
4: Remigration ist viel mehr als nur eine Abschiebung. Remigration.
3: He says here that remigration is far more than just deportation and that it applies to anyone who does not contribute to society. He included here Ukrainian refugees without jobs. The AfD also wants to segregate refugees and disabled children in schools and revamp the curriculum to focus on a more positive teaching of Germany's history. It is also promising to dismantle the region's public broadcaster, and all this and more is seen as the AfD's blueprint for the rest of Germany.
2: So whether it secures enough votes to govern or not, what does last night's win mean for Germany as a whole?
3: Well, first of all, if Siegmund does end up as state governor, he will be privy to foreign and domestic intelligence, which is a major concern considering the AfD's rather cozy relations with Russia. And there is already talk of Germany's other 15 states preparing to meet separately. Politically, this is a disaster for Chancellor Friedrich Merz. He came to power vowing to halve the number of AfD voters, but last night his conservatives halved their own voters. Share. So Merz is now under extreme pressure. Finally, beyond Germany, President Donald Trump posted the results on Truth Social, which the Kremlin has reposted, calling it an historic win.
2: That is NPR's Esme Nicholson in Berlin. Esme, thank you.
3: Thank you, Michelle.
1: The Trump administration is back at the Supreme Court again, asking the justices to let the U.S. Postal Service control some mail-in voting, a note that USPS is a financial supporter of NPR. Under a plan advocated by President Trump, mail-in ballots wouldn't be delivered to voters in states that haven't shared their voting lists. To discuss this, we're joined by Rick Hassan. He's a professor at the UCLA School of Law, where he directs the Safeguarding Democracy Project. Good morning and welcome back to the program.
5: Good morning.
1: So this is the third time the Trump administration has asked the Supreme Court to weigh in. We covered their last emergency appeal just this past Friday. What's different now?
5: Well, the first time it went up to the court, it was a question of, was it too early? Because the Postal Service had not come up with their final rule, and the Supreme Court agreed, said there can't be an injunction against this mail-in ballot rule until there's a rule. Second time it went up, the district court judge had put in a temporary restraining order. There was a question whether that was appealable. Now, finally, we have a preliminary injunction. Everyone agrees it's appealable. It's now before the First Circuit and the Supreme Court. I expect by the end of the week or the beginning of next week, we'll finally know what the rules are going to be.
1: Now, you wrote that this should be an easy case for the Supreme Court to deny a stay. Why?
5: So when the court's considering preliminary relief, it has to consider four things. How likely is it that the party is going to win? How much injury would the party suffer? How do you balance the harms to both parties and the public interest? And it's those last two that really matter here, because elections are already happening. Ballots are already going out. The Postal Service doesn't have its act together, doesn't have its portal ready for states to upload their lists. So in sum, what's happening is there would be a tremendous burden on both election administrators and voters, whereas the burden on the federal government would be quite small, because they can't even put their plans into place in order to prevent the voter fraud that they said is happening that they haven't proven.
1: Now, what kind of confusion would a Supreme Court decision siding with Trump create? I mean, North Carolina started mailing out ballots last week. More states begin that process very soon.
5: Well, it would be beyond confusion, because under the rule as it was written, unless a state is able to upload its portal, print new envelopes, put these intelligent barcodes on them, do a perfect matching, then the ballots don't go out. And so millions of people, the elderly, disabled, people who are traveling, people in the military who depend on mail-in ballots in states where there's all mail elections, they'd have to find another way to get a ballot. There's already talk about trying to get UPS or FedEx to deliver ballots. Some states don't have the capacity to have all these voters showing up in person. So it'd be beyond confusion. It would just be chaos in an election. And I hope that the Supreme Court understands that potential for chaos and will take that into account when it considers whether or not to rule in Trump and the Trump administration's favor.
1: So it could potentially disenfranchise millions of people.
5: Yes, I think there's the real danger of disenfranchisement. Election administrators take months to get things together. You don't roll out a brand new program with just, days, if not, hours before election's actually starting. So we're really in a kind of uncharted waters if the Supreme Court allows this to go forward.
1: That is UCLA law professor Rick Hassan. Thank you so much for your time.
5: Thank you.
1: This is NPR News.
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12: Live from NPR News in Washington, I'm Dave Mattingly. The National Transportation Safety Board is investigating why a cargo plane ran off the end of a runway yesterday while landing at Miami International Airport. The 767 operated by Amazon struck multiple vehicles, sparking a fire. Five people were killed. That flight was arriving from San Juan, Puerto Rico at the time. Israeli Prime Minister Benjamin Netanyahu's corruption trial resumed today following a two-month recess. The trial has dragged on for almost 7 years. It's unclear if it will conclude before a national election at the end of next month, as NPR's Kerry Kahn reports.
7: Netanyahu was last in court in June and has long denied any wrongdoing. He's testified in three cases he's standing trial for. One case alleges he and his family received luxury gifts for political favors. The other two deal with corruption and breach of trust accusations, charging he used his office to secure favorable media coverage from Israeli outlets. He first took the witness stand back in December of 2024, but has repeatedly asked for delays due to his political duties as well as health and security concerns. Critics worry if the trial is not wrapped up before elections October 27th and Netanyahu wins, he could replace the current attorney general, as members of his coalition government have repeatedly threatened. Carrie Kahn, NPR News, Tel Aviv.
12: This is NPR News. People in Hawaii are bracing for Hurricane Lowell. The Category 3 storm is forecast to move just west of the main Hawaiian islands by tonight. Currently, the storm has top sustained winds of 115 miles per hour. The island of Kauai is among those under a hurricane warning. The height of tick season is nearing an end across the U.S., NPR's Ping Huang reports.
10: On a national level, tick bites tend to drop off in September. That's according to data reported by the Centers for Disease Control and Prevention. But Allison Hinckley, an epidemiologist there, says those in the Northeast, Mid-Atlantic, and Upper Midwest regions should still keep an eye out for the black-legged deer tick, which remains active through the fall.
13: It's the type of tick that can transmit Lyme disease. So especially in those regions, we think it's still important to take steps to avoid tick bites.
10: Come winter, the ticks are less active. They'll hunker in leaf litter and soil and hibernate through colder months. While researchers are working on methods to reduce tick populations and the disease burdens they carry, Hinckley recommends people wear clothes treated with tick repellent to prevent tick bites and to remove ticks promptly if they latch. Ping Huang, NPR News.
12: The latest Spider-Man movie remains number one at the North American box office for the sixth consecutive week. Spider-Man Brand New Day took in another $18 million in ticket sales over the Labor Day weekend. I'm Dave Mattingly, NPR News in Washington.

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1: It's Morning Edition from NPR News. I'm Leila Fadel.
2: And I'm Michelle Martin. Good morning. Authorities in Florida are investigating a plane crash in Miami that killed five people on Sunday.
1: An Amazon Prime cargo plane was landing at Miami International Airport around 2 p.m. Eastern when it overran the runway, crashed, and rammed into vehicles on the ground. Five people were injured as well. It's not yet clear how many of the people killed or hurt were on board the plane or on the ground. Amazon says the plane was operated by 21 Air, a contract cargo carrier.
2: NPR's Arzu Rizvani has been following the story, and she's with us now to tell us more about it. Good morning, Arzu.
3: Hey, Michelle.
2: So investigators at the National Transportation Safety Board have started arriving in Miami. What are they going to be looking at to try to figure out what caused this crash?
3: They'll be looking at everything from possible mechanical failure to environmental variables to flight crew performance. I spoke with Peter Golds last night. He's the former managing director of the NTSB. He's now a transportation safety consultant. And he explained to me how this usually goes.
4: They'll listen to the cockpit voice recorder to make sure that the pilots were following the checklists, were aware of the extenuating circumstances. They will look at the data recorder, which will tell them how fast the plane was going, when it touched down, what sort of braking action was applied by the crew.
3: Another detail investigators will likely examine are thunderstorms and winds that were directly over the airport at the time of the crash. Weather conditions are often a reason to delay or avoid a landing, but it's still a little too early to tell if weather was a key factor in this crash.
2: Okay, and do I have this right, that it's usually a combination of factors that causes plane crashes?
3: Yes, that's right. And that's a big reason why these investigations are so extensive and take so much time. It's typically a series of cascading factors that contribute to any crash.
2: But how unusual is it for a plane to overrun the runway?
3: Well, it's enough of a concern that for the last couple of decades, many airports, particularly those with shorter runways, have set up an engineered materials arresting system, or EMAS, which is basically this crushable material placed at the end of a runway designed to help stop a plane that overruns the runway. These systems are not mandated by the FAA, and Miami International Airport doesn't have that in place because the runways there are pretty long, which is why this crash at this particular airport is a bit curious.
2: And this was an Amazon plane that was operated by a contract cargo carrier. Could that figure into the investigation?
3: Yeah, you know, this is something that also caught the attention of Golds, the former NTSB director, and he thinks investigators will examine that corporate relationship that put this plane in the air to see, you know, who was responsible for flight crew training, who was responsible for maintenance. So I think as this investigation goes on, that will be a space to watch.
2: That is. And NPR's Arzu Rizvani. Arzu, thank you.
3: You're welcome.
1: To help us understand more about what investigators will look for in Miami, we're joined by Mary Schiavo. She's a former inspector general at the Department of Transportation, and she joins me now. Good morning. Mary, good morning. Are you there?
5: Hello.
1: Hi. So we're live on the air. It's still early in this crash, but in what we know, but what stands out most to you when you look at video of this crash?
5: Well, what stands out to me is the video that has surfaced of the landing approach, of the approach, and then the actual touchdown, or rather the failure to touch down at the end of the runway. You know, understandably, this aircraft had come through some weather. There was really ominous looking weather as you see this video off the end of the runway. But we also, when you look at radar that's publicly available about the airspeed and the rate of descent, it was coming in fast. It was descending rather quickly. It was not what's called a stabilized approach. In other words, you're on the right glide slope. You've got the right speeds coming in. You're making the right rate of descent. And also the PAPI lights, their precision approach approach lights were out on this runway. So if, and there was a notice to airmen and NOTAM out about this, so they should have known they wouldn't have them. But it really looks like they were in quite a hurry to get to the runway. They probably should have done what's called a go around. In other words, since they weren't stabilized and really lined up well to make a good landing right at the end of the runway. And you can see that in the video. You're supposed to touch the back wheels first, let the plane settle onto the runway. That breaks the airflow and slows the plane down, the airflow over the wings, and let the nose settle. We see, several hundred feet, maybe even, 1,000 feet or 2,000 feet down the runway. They still hadn't gotten both back wheels on the ground and settled the nose. And there was just no way to dissipate this speed. Also, a 767 should be landing at about 135, 140 knots. It appeared to be faster than that, maybe at some point as high as 170, 180 knots. And then when it went off the other end of the runway, it was reported that it was going 130 miles an hour. So clearly it hadn't dissipated the speed. So the NTSB is going to focus on the pilot handling. And of course, it's possible there were some mechanical problems. I didn't see in that video that the spoilers, things that help the plane slow down, they're supposed to be set before you touch down. And then when you finally touch down, they're automatic. Maybe they had problems with the thrust reversers. There's a lot of things to look at, but I think they'll focus on that landing sequence, how they were coming in and descending. And then again, the issue that there were no arrestor beds at the end of the runways of this airport in a very populated area.
1: How common is a crash like this where the plane overshoots the runway during its landing and leaves the airport perimeter?
5: When you have a runway accident, an overshoot is probably one of the more commons, other than there's a big problem now in the United States with runway incursions, where taxiways, runways, aircraft crossing the runways, other vehicles. But other than that, going off the end of the runway, particularly where there's been some storms. In this case, it appears there was a tailwind, maybe perhaps as much as 26 knots, 30 miles an hour. They had almost 9,000 feet of runway, almost. I think it's about 8,400, 8,500 feet long. And for them to have an overshoot there, that's quite a bit of speed. But those are some of the additional things that they'll look at.
1: Now, you have been quoted saying that it is a concern or a red flag that the plane had foreign owners, Russian operators at one point. Why?
5: Yes, well, when I was Inspector General, one of the things that we looked at was international parts provisioning and things like that. And whenever a plane has had foreign ownership, especially Russian ownership, you have to look at the maintenance track record, the parts track record, really what is the history of the plane. But, the black boxes will reveal all of that. If there was a mechanical problem, those black boxes, although they might be very, very old, they will have the key parameters, as will the cockpit voice recorder.
1: Mary Schiavo is a former Inspector General for the Department of Transportation. Thank you for joining us.
5: Thank you.
1: This is NPR News.

0: come along on a trip to Alaska's Eagle River, where the bears and the eagles and the dragonflies live side by side. Next time, here and now.
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2: Good morning, I'm Leila Faldin. Someone in a Seattle suburb heard banging inside their home last month, so they called the police and reported a possible burglary. An officer went in and found the intruder at the top of the stairs. It was a bobcat. Police think it climbed a tree and jumped through an open window, maybe to try and get the house cat inside. The house cat was fine, and the cat burglar has been released back into the wild. It's Morning Edition.
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2: It's Morning Edition from NPR News. I'm Leila Faudin.
4: And I'm Michelle Martin. Good morning. It's not just the usual media types covering the U.S. Open this year. Social media influencers are in the house, or the stadium as it were, and they are being blamed for breaches of tennis etiquette, such as breaking out the ring cameras and taking selfies while matches are in play. Annoying to other fans, and even worse, distracting for the players on the courts. Cue the discourse. So we've called tennis writer Courtney Nguyen to get her take on all this. Good morning, Courtney.
5: Good morning.
4: So what are some of the complaints about the behavior?
5: Yeah, we've seen more of the type of influencer activity that would normally take place kind of outside of the stadium, you know, on the grounds, taking videos and things like that. This year, it's permeated into the stadium, and that's really been the issue. So we have people bringing ring lights in to take videos from there. We have suites coordinating these kind of, song and dances, call and repeat type things, all while matches are ongoing. And that's really been the spark for, as you said, the discourse surrounding what is proper behavior in a public sporting environment.
4: Have the players noticed this? And if so, what are they saying?
5: Without a doubt, they have definitely noticed it. We've had play stopped in a Naomi Osaka match with the umpire kind of calling out some of the disturbances in the crowd, specifically related to content creation and content capture. And they have been a little bit frustrated by the fact that they understand why this is being done. They understand that, you know, this is where younger people are getting their information now, is on social media. And for tennis to grow, it's important to obviously be on those platforms. But their argument is, you know, we're here, we're working. This is one of the most prestigious events on our calendar. Please don't interrupt us while we're trying to actually play points. And that's really where the rub is taking place.
4: So who are these social media influencers?
5: It's a great question, because the USTA, which organizes the US Open, has a content creator credentialing system. So they have about 100 content creators that they have credentialed themselves as part of an outreach kind of program. None of those creators are the ones that are creating these disturbances that have been called out in these matches. So effectively, by deduction, it's fans. It's fans who are there. Maybe they are influencers who have been brought in by, you know, brands to come in and get content. There's definitely a lot of that going on the grounds. But they also can just be one-off fans who are trying to capture content for their own platforms.
4: I was going to ask you that, because I was going to say, do we know for a fact that it is so-called influencers causing ruckus and not just fans acting up? Because I have to tell you, I have been to many a concert, especially since COVID, where I'm asking myself, where is the home training? I mean, I'm talking about people using their iPads to film the whole concert so people behind you can't see it. I mean, really? So that's why I'm wondering why we're saying influencers, but do we know that that's really the case? Or is this just people who like taking pictures of themselves?
5: Right. We don't know if that's the case because the definition of an influencer is still so convoluted and it's imprecise, right? It's a term that we use to describe anybody capturing content, but technically it's somebody who's trying to influence you, right? Sell you something, sell you a product, promote a brand. It's not clear that's happening here. And so that's where it's a little bit tricky.
4: Really, really, really fast here. Any idea what the Tennis Association is going to do about all this?
5: Well, Wimbledon has already come out and said no influencers for next year. So obviously it's starting to crack down a little bit. But as for the USTA, they've been, you know, informing people, giving more instructions about tennis etiquette.
4: All right. That is tennis writer Courtney Nguyen. Courtney, thank you.
5: Thank you.
4: This is Morning Edition from NPR News. I'm Michelle Martin.
2: And I'm Leila Faldin.

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0: From Marketplace in Washington, I'm Kimberly Adams. A new CEO will take the reins of athleisure company Lululemon tomorrow. Its last CEO stepped down in January, and in May, Lululemon settled a proxy battle with the company's founder. All of that has affected the company's performance. Last week, it reported a 9% sales decline in the second quarter. As Marketplace's Henry Epp reports, the company's struggles come at a tumultuous time for the broader athleisure market.
2: Lululemon is not the only athleisure or sportswear brand having a tough 2026, says David Swartz, a senior equity analyst at Morningstar who covers the apparel industry.
3: A number of companies in the industry, including Nike, Puma, and Under Armour, have really been struggling.
2: Which is a pretty big change from just a few years ago during the pandemic when sweatpants and leggings and running shoes were flying off the shelves.
3: A lot of people just really stocked up on sportswear during that period 5 years ago, and they don't need any more right now.
2: But while some big-name brands are struggling, the overall market for athleisure is doing okay. Swartz estimates it's growing around 3-5% a year. What's changed is a lot of new, smaller brands have gotten into the segment, says Jessica Ramirez, co-founder of the consulting firm The Consumer Collective.
4: There's so many brands that collectively, even though they might be small, they dent the market.
2: And make it a bit tougher for older brands to keep growing. Still, there's opportunity for all athleisure and sportswear companies because, Ramirez says, as consumers get more active, they're essentially buying two wardrobes, one for work and one for exercise.
4: You know, I'm not going to be running in my heels and I'm not going to be running in my ballet flats. I'm going to need proper training shoes for that, right?
2: Some brands appear to be trying to cater to both those needs. The athleisure company Fabletics, for example, launched a denim line earlier this year. I'm Henry Epp for Marketplace.
0: U.S. markets are closed for Labor Day. They reopen tomorrow, Tuesday at 9:30 a.m. Wall Street time. In other parts of the world, starting in Europe, the FTSE in London is up 0.2%, the CAC in Paris is up 0.1%, and in Asia, the Hong Kong Hang Seng Index closed down almost 1%.
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0: Canadian Prime Minister Mark Carney is set to address the European Parliament later this month. Given the ongoing trade war with the U.S., Canada is looking to reduce its dependence on its not-so-neighborly lately neighbor to the south. But could the trade war push Canada to go so far as to join the European Union? That's the very question at the heart of a recent piece from journalist Ishan Tharoor, global affairs columnist at The New Yorker. He joins me now with more. Ishan, welcome.
5: Pleasure to be with you.
0: Before we dive into your column, I want to go back to January of this year. You were at the speech Prime Minister Carney gave at the World Economic Forum. Can you talk about how that speech almost foreshadowed what was to come in terms of Canada's approach to foreign policy this year?
5: Yes, I was in Davos at the World Economic Forum, and Mark Carney, the Canadian Prime Minister, gave what became the kind of defining speech of that event, where he effectively talked about how, you know, all this rhetoric about a rules-based order, the international system such as it was, that we have to really look beyond that now, that was a fiction perhaps, and whatever existed before no longer quite stands. And we middle powers, and he defined Canada as a middle power, have to find ways to band together and stand up to the interference and designs of more hegemonic powers.
0: The central thesis of your article is the possibility that Canada could possibly join the European Union. How likely of a scenario is that?
5: Yes, let's be totally clear. Canada is not about to join the European Union. But this conversation has been there, and it's been there for many years in academic circles and in some kind of wonky policy circles in Brussels and Ottawa. And it's taken a new form and shape in the shadow of Trumpism. Canada and the EU already have a very substantive set of trade agreements and close partnerships on various fronts. But there is this feeling that of all the countries outside of Europe that are most, you know, aligned to sort of the EU ethos, it is Canada. It is a social democratic state. It's a state that has abundant natural resources that, frankly, Europe needs. And the European market presents lots of opportunities for Canada's businesses. A sense of solidarity with Europeans that's always been there, but the conversation has accelerated. You have prominent European politicians openly talking about the idea of Canada joining the European Union. You have polls in Canada showing that close to a majority or a majority of Canadians would be interested in joining the EU. Now, I think we all know that the process of joining the EU is very complicated. It requires every country in the EU supporting it. And then also the Canadians would actually want to do it. And joining the EU means a lot of things that maybe once Canadians actually think about it, they'll realize that this is just not going to work. You know, we'll have to have a very hard border with the US, for example, because of the EU rules.
0: It seems like there has been something of a global reassessment of the role the United States plays in the international power and economic dynamic. How would you place what Canada is doing in that larger shift?
5: It's striking because, of course, Canada is the U.S.'s closest ally. It's almost a little sibling to the United States. They share so much history. They share so much trade. They have always been together in various global conflicts. And to have Canada standing up and saying, okay, we have to figure out a new global system. You know, Canada has effectively become the kind of canary in the coal mine when it comes to thinking through the new world that we live in. And that is really striking when you consider for how long Canada has just been, you know, the closest buddy and partner of the United States.
0: Ishan Tharoor is the global affairs columnist at The New Yorker. Thank you so much.
5: Thank you for having me.
0: Even on a holiday, the Marketplace team is still working hard for you. Tune in later today to hear my colleague Sabri Benishour in for Kai Rizdal with the wrap-up of the day's economic news. In Washington, I'm Kimberly Adams with the Marketplace Morning Report. 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
1: Good morning. President Trump's negotiators, Steve Witkoff and Jared Kushner, went to Ukraine for the first time to try and end the war. We ask a former U.S. ambassador to Ukraine, why now? It's Morning Edition from NPR News. The U.S. tells Iran, if you shoot at two of our ships, we'll take out three of yours. I'm Leila Fadel.
2: And I'm Michelle Martin. The latest American attacks hit Iranian tankers, including one near the heart of the country's oil export hub. Also, Secretary of State Marco Rubio heads to Colombia, Peru, and Ecuador this week. How is Latin America receiving the Trump administration's message of U.S. dominance? And a former crime reporter closes his notebook to become a clown. It is Monday, September 7th. On this day in 1979, ESPN debuted. News is next.
3: Live from NPR News in Washington, I'm Windsor Johnston. The National Transportation Safety Board is investigating why an Amazon cargo plane skidded off a runway at Miami International Airport and struck several vehicles on Sunday. At least five people were killed and several others were injured. Mary Schiavo is a former inspector general at the Transportation Department. She tells NPR that the weather may have played a part in the crash.
4: This aircraft had come through some weather. There was really ominous-looking weather, as you see this video off the end of the runway. But we also, when you look at radar that's publicly available about the airspeed and the rate of descent, it was coming in fast. It was descending rather quickly. It was not what's called a stabilized approach.
3: The plane was arriving from San Juan, Puerto Rico, when it overran the runway and caught fire. As Republicans prepare to gather in Dallas this week for a midterm convention, President Trump is promising to put his super PAC's massive war chest to work for GOP candidates. NPR's Mara Liasson reports on where that money could go and how much difference it could make with Election Day less than 2 months away.
5: Trump's super PAC, MAGA Inc., has been sitting on more than $400 million in cash, and the president is finally beginning to spend it.
6: I think I have like close to $1 billion in the super PAC, and I'm allocating probably $400 or $500 million. So I'll be spending.
7: Midterm election.
6: Yeah, we're going to spend a lot of money because we don't want to lose our country.
5: MAGA Inc. made a $10 million ad buy to support Texas Attorney General Ken Paxton, who's running for Senate. Overall, Republican super PACs and campaign committees have much more money than their Democratic counterparts. But in many cases, specific Republican candidates have raised less money than their Democratic opponents. Mara Liasson, NPR News.
3: Secretary of State Marco Rubio is heading to South America this week as the Trump administration embraces a new group of right-wing leaders and pushes to expand U.S. influence across the region. NPR's Michelle Kellerman reports.
8: The State Department says Rubio will travel to Colombia, Ecuador, and Peru to talk about enhanced cooperation in the fight against what it calls narco-terrorism. The Trump administration has killed at least 227 people in the past year in strikes on what it alleges are drug boats in the Caribbean and the Pacific. Critics say these strikes are illegal and have not had an impact on the drug trade, but Rubio may not face much pushback on this trip as new right-wing governments promise to work with the Trump administration. The State Department says Rubio will also discuss trade and support for recovery efforts from a recent earthquake in Colombia. Michelle Kellerman, NPR News, the State Department.
3: This is NPR News in Washington. As Hollywood finishes a possibly record-breaking $4.7 billion summer, NPR's Bob Mondello looks at how theaters are planning to keep audiences coming in during the fall and winter months.
9: No superheroes until December, but what fall lacks in conventional blockbusters, it hopes to make up in variety and depth. Dramas include a Social Network follow-up called The Social Reckoning about Facebook.
10: We're twice as big as the biggest country on Earth. We're not frightened of Congress. We're post-government. Please, please, let me quote that.
9: Action flicks from Godzilla Minus Zero to a Hunger Games sequel.
11: Welcome
7: to the second quarter quell.
9: Biopics include Jimmy, about Jimmy Stewart.
11: I saw that in a movie. I mean, gosh darn, it really works.
9: And the true underdog story behind Sylvester Stallone's underdog story.
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9: 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Bob Mondello, NPR News.
3: Gas prices are at a record high for the Labor Day period, averaging $4.14 a gallon nationwide. That's nearly a dollar more than a year ago and above the previous holiday record set in 2012. Prices have climbed amid the war with Iran and disruptions affecting oil shipments through the Strait of Hormuz. Diesel prices hit another record high today at $5.90 per gallon. Wall Street is closed for the Labor Day holiday. Stocks resume trading on the exchange tomorrow. 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

0: It's Morning Edition from NPR News. I'm Leila Fadel.
1: And I'm Michelle Martin. Good morning. President Trump's envoys went to Ukraine's capital, Kyiv, for the first official visit during wartime.
0: Jared Kushner and Steve Witkoff came right from Moscow. They said they want peace talks to restart. The visit did not produce a breakthrough, but it gave Ukrainians in Kyiv a reprieve from near-constant Russian attacks. In a few moments, we'll ask former U.S. Ambassador to Ukraine, William Taylor, about these developments. We begin with the latest from the ground.
1: Joining us now to talk about, this is NPR's Joanna Kakissis, who is in Kyiv. Joanna, good morning.
2: Good morning, Michelle.
1: So you were at the press conference with Kushner, Witkoff, and Ukrainian President Volodymyr Zelensky. What did they say?
2: So all three men said the talks were substantive and new ideas had been presented, but they didn't offer any details about these ideas, even when reporters pressed them. Now, the men were seated on this stage outside the ornate presidential palace in Kyiv under rainy and gray skies. Jared Kushner, who is Trump's son-in-law, said President Trump wants to end the war as soon as possible. A Ukrainian journalist asked, could this happen as early as this winter? And Kushner said he wants to try.
3: I think if we can achieve that, it'd be an incredible thing. It doesn't mean that we will achieve it, but it's an effort that's very important to try.
2: Zelensky looked really skeptical, as Kushner said this, and he told reporters afterwards that he expects Russia to continue the war. And because Ukraine is facing another brutal winter, with more Russian airstrikes on its energy grid expected, Zelensky says he is pushing for aid that includes more air defense supplies.
1: Joanna, can you just remind us of why peace talks have stalled?
2: Yeah, well, the White House, which has sponsored these talks, has been occupied with Iran since the U.S. and Israel attacked Iran in February. However, a member of Ukraine's negotiating team told me that the Ukrainians actually never stopped communicating with Trump's team and even occasionally with Russian representatives.
1: Did this help at all?
2: Well, actually, no, not really, because the two sides remain so far apart on crucial issues. For example, consider the very sensitive issue of territory. Russia has pushed for Ukraine to give up land it still controls in exchange for a peace deal. A public opinion poll say that most Ukrainians strongly oppose this. Now, Zelensky said he did discuss the territory issue with Kushner and Witkoff.
4: Актуальним залишається територіальне питання, на мій погляд.
2: And he's saying something this sensitive can only be handled by leaders, himself, Vladimir Putin, with maybe Trump and the Europeans also involved.
1: But what did this visit mean for Zelensky and for Ukrainians in general?
2: Yeah, well, Michelle, for Zelensky, the symbolism of just seeing Trump's envoys in Kyiv mattered. Remember, this is their first ever wartime trip to Ukraine, and they have visited Moscow several times. So the war has closed Ukrainian airspace. They traveled to Kyiv on a train dubbed the Peace Express. Witkoff told everybody that he loved it.
3: It reminded me of my days taking the train to see my grandmother down to Florida, and it was great.
2: And what was also great, Zelensky said, is that having Trump's most trusted representatives in Kyiv meant Russia would not dare bomb the city.
4: Ви сьогодні спрацювали навіть краще, ніж системи Patriot.
2: Zelensky is saying Kushner and Witkoff visiting Kyiv did so much more than any Patriot air defense system to protect the city. And he said, please come more often so our people can live a little.
1: That is NPR's Joanna Kakissis in Kyiv, Ukraine's capital. Joanna, thank you.
2: You're welcome.
0: Let's get a perspective on the trip to Moscow and Kyiv by President Trump's emissaries from someone who knows the region well. William Taylor served as U.S. ambassador to Ukraine during the George W. Bush and Obama administrations. Ambassador, good morning and welcome back to the program.
5: Thank you, Leila. Good to be here.
0: So Steve Witkoff and Jared Kushner have been to Russia multiple times, but they had never traveled to Ukraine until now. Why do you think they chose now to go?
5: So they finally figured out that in order to have a real negotiation, they have to hear from both sides. They had not, as you say, they'd not been to Kyiv ever. And so hearing from directly from Zelensky and his team is important if there's going to be serious negotiations.
0: Do you expect any breakthroughs to come from this visit?
5: No, because main reason is Putin has no intention, has given no indication that he's willing to make any concessions, that he's willing to stop the war, that he's willing to negotiate for agree to a ceasefire. There's no indication from Putin. That's the key, Leila.
0: But the war has inflicted major losses on both sides. And these visits are happening at a dangerous moment for both Russia and Ukraine because both sides have escalated air attacks. I mean, is there any motivation now for Russia to come to a ceasefire agreement or at least to start being open to it?
5: Absolutely. Absolutely. As you say, the Ukrainians are battering the Russians. Military targets, military industrial base. They're battering the economic side. They're battering the energy. So the Russians have a lot at stake. Their economy is in terrible shape. But Putin has given no indication he is responding to that pressure. That pressure just needs to increase, and that will be the incentive he'll have to come to the table.
0: Who holds the upper hand right now when it comes to the military battlefield combat?
5: The military battlefield is split. The Ukrainians are doing great on the ground. They're doing great on the sea. They are holding their own. They're battering both sides. Both sides are battering each other in the air. The Ukrainians have great support from allies. The Russians don't. Hmm. So in that regard, the Ukrainians have an advantage.
0: And right now, how do you see the U.S. role, given this visit, but also the Trump administration's very focused on a different war that it started alongside Israel against Iran?
5: And the U.S. influence has declined, as the assistance that we Americans are providing to the Ukrainians has gone down. There's virtually no military assistance. There's virtually no financial support. So the influence that the United States wields in that part of the country, in that part of the world, is clearly down.
0: But does this visit change at least the narrative of that?
5: It does to a degree. As you say, it's the first time that Witkoff and Kushner have been there. That's a good sign. That's a very good sign. It indicates that they're willing to listen to both sides and move that thing forward. However, Kushner said out loud the quiet part, which he said, we want these trilateral discussions because at that time we can have the Ukrainians talking to the Russians instead of us talking to the Ukrainians about what the Russian view is.
0: Mm. When you say he said the quiet part out loud, you're saying the U.S. has been Russia's messenger?
5: Witkoff has been Russia's messenger, exactly. He's been there 8 times. He listens to Putin over and over. He comes back out and parrots the Russian line. It puts pressure on the Ukrainians to agree to the Russian line. That apparently has changed.
0: Now, if you were still serving as a diplomat, what would you change in the Trump administration's approach to this conflict, and what would you tell them to do right now?
5: Strongly support the Ukrainians on the military side and on the energy side, on the air defense side. The Ukrainians are looking at a very grim winter. Last winter was terrible weather, and the Russians took great advantage. The Russians are going to do that again this time. The Ukrainians need that support to be able to defend themselves. This is in the U.S. interest that the Ukrainians stop the Russians. It's a security issue for us. It's a security issue for the Europeans. That's why the Europeans are stepping up so well. So the support from the United States is crucially important if we want to stop this war.
0: And very quickly, I mean, what would the ultimate compromise you were looking for look like between Russia and Ukraine that they could both accept?
5: It would be a ceasefire in place. Mm-hmm. It would be security guarantees for the Ukrainians. It would be an acknowledgement that the Russians are in 19% of Ukraine.

0: is currently president of the National Corn Growers Association. He's getting ready to harvest about 1,100 acres of corn and soybeans. He's also contending with steep hikes in the price of fertilizer, farm equipment, and pesticides.
1: In my neck of the woods in southern Ohio right now, I think we've got a pretty good crop, but I'm still in the red. I can tell you after I harvest this crop, I won't make a profit. And this is year four of that.
0: Bauer says he's hearing more about farm foreclosures and an increase in farmer suicides. He blames Congress for failing to pass more farm-friendly policies. But Vance Emke, who works the arid plains of western Kansas, along with his wife, Louise, lays the blame squarely on President Trump. Trump's attack on Iran closed oil shipping routes and continues to drive up the price of gas and diesel.
2: We stumbled into this thing, and I don't know how the heck we're going to get out of it. But in the meantime, Louise and I and the rest of the farmers down here are really paying the price for it.
0: That price will vary significantly from farm to farm. All big farming operations need lots of diesel. But Jennifer Ift, an agricultural economist at Kansas State University, says farmers with relatively low debt and lots of land can better afford to just eat high fuel prices.
3: If you're a farm who's showing a profit, it's like a paper cut. But if you're somebody who's on the edge, it's like getting kicked when you're down.
0: There is some good news for farmers. Wheat and corn prices have jumped to their highest level in years. And Ift says farmers can look forward to some $14 billion in government checks next month, mostly to compensate for last year's low commodity prices.
3: A lot of crop farms are going to be getting $20, $30, $40 an acre in October, depending on what they're getting it for. So it's not all gloom right now.
0: Despite bank loans and government support, many farmers just don't have the money for more expensive diesel. For NPR News, I'm Frank Morris in Kansas City.

0: On the next Fresh Air, for Labor Day, singer and songwriter Roseanne Cash. When she was 18, her father, Johnny Cash, gave her a list of 100 essential country songs. Years later, she returned to it and released an album featuring 12 songs from that list. 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
3: And I'm Steve Inskeep. We've been talking to a clown. Here's your opportunity to insert a joke about the politician of your choice, but I mean a person who chose a career as a clown. John Simpson is a former journalist in London who became a clown.
4: So let's welcome up the special guest.
3: Videos show John Simpson being introduced in small performance spaces. Simpson, or rather the character he plays, steps before the crowd and begins a conversation which somehow grows more and more awkward until he declares a do-over.
5: Okay, we start again.
3: He walks off stage and returns. His character's discomfort is the joke. Simpson wrote about his experience in The Observer, which is one of his former publications. And when we brought this up in an NPR story meeting, it seemed that half the staff knew somebody who had been to clown school, a cousin, a sister, even our excellent Middle East correspondent, Daniel Estrin. Sacha Baron Cohen trained as a clown. We have no statistics on whether there's really a trend in clowning, but John Simpson says he feels like there is.
6: I think people are really searching for meaning, authenticity, humanity, at a time where the world is increasingly feeling like we are losing aspects of that.
3: Simpson found his own humanity not as a circus clown, but as a theater clown. And what's the difference?
6: Even professional clowns struggle with this, but the delineation is that I never wear a red nose on stage, personally. I have never used white face paint. It's not big trousers and squirty flowers and tiny cars.
3: Size 55 shoes, you don't do that either.
6: Exactly. But there are very, very similar things in the practice and the basics of what both types of clown do, which is primarily we're the willing butt of the joke. A stand-up comedian makes jokes. A clown is the joke.
3: Hmm. What's the kind of thing you would do to get a laugh?
6: Currently, one of the bits that I'm working on is a kind of spiritual guru idiot. Who...
3: Okay, I'm already enjoying this, but please continue.
6: I come into the space as a kind of pompous fool who is very self-important. The physicality of it is very kind of, you know, puffed up chest. He comes into the space and he has a series of demands that haven't been met. There's no spotlight. There's no ceremonial gong.
7: Usually, it's a very big room with a big spotlight. Very impressive. I stand like this.
6: And in order to reach the microphone, there's a long list of things that the audience then have to do, and that becomes our game. So there's no spotlight. They have to light me with their phones.
7: And then usually when I get to about here, someone says something like, yes, I invested in his cryptocurrency. And if we all find 10 people, we can become incredibly wealthy.
6: If it goes wrong, suddenly this very spiritual kind of Zen character flies off the handle, loses his temper, storms off stage, starts screaming positive affirmations from backstage. I'm a very spiritual person. I meditate and I pray. And it's really meaningful to me, but I do need to be able to laugh about it as well.
3: Now, I'm going to ask you for one of those spiritual affirmations here at the end, I think. But first, I want to understand a little better your story. What were you doing before you became a clown?
6: So I've been a crime journalist, a newspaper crime journalist for 15 years. And yeah, I realized I was very, very disillusioned with the industry, disappointed with the product, really. Like, you know, both in terms of what I see on the newsstands daily and reading the papers daily and what I see in the world.
3: So did you just have a bad day at work and then at the end of the day you were looking for a pub and you stumbled into a clown performance?
6: I mean, I basically, yes.
3: Okay.
6: There was a year where it got so bad, you know, in the UK, 2017, we had 5 terror attacks. Grenfell Tower burnt down. And to be immersed in that stress and pressure and tragedy and horror that much had a massive effect on me. And actually, you know, when you said, were you looking for a pub? Like, I was, you know, an alcoholic. So, like, in the very hackneyed kind of cliches of crime journalist behavior, that was really my escape from it. In the end, you know, the choice was made to get sober. And through that, I met incredible creative people, one of whom is a retired stand-up comedian who spoke with such inspiration about a clown course that he'd done that I booked one.
3: What are some essential lessons that you learn in clown school?
6: One thing I see again and again, which is so important for people to truly understand, is that we make bad decisions when we're scared. And it can be incredibly scary stepping out on stage in front of a room full of people. Training in that space of kind of nervousness and fear and anxiety starts to open up little windows of space where you can play and have fun. And when you realize there's no threat from the group of people who are sitting there waiting for you to do something funny.
3: So would you like to leave us with an affirmation that your character satirically gives, but maybe you sort of really mean?
6: So the last time I stormed off stage and did a positive affirmation, I used one that I write down in the morning.
3: Okay.
6: So I sort of stormed off and I was like, I am a kind and loving man who wants to inspire people.
3: Well, you do seem very kind, so. John Simpson, thank you very much. It's been a pleasure.
6: A pleasure. Thank you.

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0: Live from NPR News in Washington, I'm Dave Mattingly. Federal investigators are examining why an Amazon cargo plane ran off the end of a runway yesterday at Miami International Airport. The 767 slammed into multiple vehicles, sparking a fire. Five people were killed, several others hurt. There were thunderstorms in South Florida at the time. The two largest school districts in the U.S. are banning AI usage in classrooms for at least a year. The restrictions will affect more than a million kids in California and New York, as NPR's Sequoia Carrillo reports.
1: New York City Public Schools elementary and middle school students will not have any generative AI tools in classrooms this fall. The country's largest school district put a one-year pause on any learning tools that utilize the technology. That same day, the second largest district, the Los Angeles Unified School District, also banned AI for all of its students. Both districts said they would use the year to study the impact of AI on young students before making a final decision on whether it could be used in classes going forward. The move comes as many states are reevaluating technology and screens' role in schools. Sequoia Carrillo, NPR News.
0: Hurricane Lowell is expected to move near the main Hawaiian Islands by tonight. The Category 3 storm has top sustained winds of 115 miles per hour. This is NPR News. Friday will mark 25 years since the September 11th terror attacks left nearly 3,000 people dead in New York City, at the Pentagon, and near Shanksville, Pennsylvania. Annual remembrances are being held at each site. A ceremony is also being held in Gander, Newfoundland, where many Americans were diverted after U.S. airspace was shut down that day. As Dan Karpinchuk reports, some people are upset that U.S. Ambassador Pete Hoekstra has been invited to attend the Gander ceremony, citing criticisms of Canada by the ambassador as well as President Trump.
2: Hoekstra stirred up controversy over his criticism of Canada's Elbows Up campaign against tariffs and its response to President Trump's rhetoric about a 51st state. But Gander's town council is asking residents to look beyond political differences and trade tensions. In a statement, the council said there are times to recognize that something is bigger than those differences, and for Gander, 9/11 is one of those times. When U.S. airspace was closed after the September 11, 2001 attacks, the people of Gander fed, clothed, and cared for more than 6,500 air passengers, most of them Americans, who were stranded there for days. Hoekstra says he's attending for an entire nation that remains moved by Gander's generosity. For NPR News, I'm Dan Karpinchuk in Toronto.
0: There's no trading today on Wall Street because of the Labor Day holiday. Stocks ended lower on Friday. I'm Dave Mattingly in Washington.
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6: It's Morning Edition from NPR News. I'm Michelle Martin.
7: And I'm Leila Fadel. Good morning. The U.S. hit three Iranian oil tankers this weekend in what it says was retaliation for Iran targeting two Navy ships. Iran is also announcing a new route in the Strait of Hormuz, the waterway that President Trump continues to say that the U.S. controls, with little evidence. NPR's international correspondent, Hadil Elshalchi, joins us now from Istanbul with the latest. Good morning.
8: Good morning.
7: So catch us up on the latest attacks.
8: Okay. So over the weekend, the U.S. military said Iran's Islamic Revolutionary Guard Corps launched ballistic missiles towards two U.S. Navy vessels, an aircraft carrier and a guided missile destroyer. CENTCOM says its vessels were unscathed. And in response to that, as you said, the U.S. struck three Iranian oil tankers, permanently disabling two, they said, and destroying a third. In its statement, CENTCOM called the Iranian tankers, quote, part of a multi-billion dollar shadow network which Iran uses to fund its Revolutionary Guard. It said one of the ships was near Kharg Island. That's the heart of Iran's oil export system. Another was in the Gulf of Oman. CENTCOM's commander said, quote, if you shoot at two of our ships, we will impose an even higher economic cost, taking out three of yours.
7: Now, at the heart of this conflict right now is the Strait of Hormuz and ships passing through the strait. Who's blocking what? Iran announced a new route?
8: Yeah, so the head of Iran's Supreme National Security Council, Mahmoud Rezaei, said in an interview with State TV that Iran will impose new restrictions in the Persian Gulf. He said Iran wants to create a new no-go zone encircling the Strait of Hormuz, and it'll sanction any ship trying to evade Iran's blockade. Rezaei said the strategy is to make it costlier for the shipping companies to try to cross the strait without Iran's permission. Now, Iran said a few weeks ago that it was close to sealing an agreement with Oman on reopening the strait temporarily. Today, the spokesperson for the Iranian Foreign Ministry said the talks of the agreement have reached, quote, a final stage, and that in the coming days, they will register the safe route with the UN body in charge of the safety of shipping across the world. Now, one really important thing here is that when we are reporting on developments on the Strait of Hormuz, we rely many times on official statements released by the U.S. military, sometimes by President Trump himself, and official statements by Iranian forces and government. So we are limited when we want to independently verify what each side is targeting or the vessels getting through the strait or even who really controls what parts of the waterway.
7: The blockades on the Strait of Hormuz have affected global oil prices worldwide. What's the latest on that over the Labor Day weekend?
8: The U.S. has been assisting some vessels to cross the strait using strikes, and so some oil is getting through, but definitely not as much as before the war, according to shipping tracking websites like TankerTracker.com. Diesel reached an all-time high this weekend with a national average price of $5.90 per gallon. That's about 1% more than the last time we saw the highest price in 2022. And those refueling their vehicles in the U.S. over the weekend, they were paying over $4 a gallon, almost a dollar more than the last record Labor Day high in 2012, according to AAA.
7: NPR's Hadil Elshalchi in Istanbul. Thank you, Hadil.
8: You're welcome.
6: Secretary of State Marco Rubio is heading this week to Colombia, Peru, and Ecuador. He has been making Latin America a priority, even as the Trump administration revives 19th century ideas about U.S. dominance in the region. Rubio is also defending an oil deal with Venezuela's interim leaders who took power after the U.S. seized the Venezuelan president. Here's NPR's Michelle Kellerman.
9: What began as a warning to European powers in the 19th century to stay out of the New World is now a framework for U.S. regional dominance. That's how the U.S. ambassador to Panama puts it in a State Department video about the history of the Monroe Doctrine.
10: Fast forward to the modern era, where the doctrine has found its latest champion in President Trump.
9: Ambassador Kevin Marino Cabrera cited President Trump's decision to send military forces to oust Venezuelan President Nicolas Maduro.
10: This calculated maneuver delivered a resonant signal across the hemisphere, punctuated by President Trump's own declaration.
11: Under our new national security strategy, American dominance in the Western Hemisphere will never be questioned again.
9: But Trump's recent oil deal with Maduro's former vice president, now interim leader, and his call for U.S. dominance do raise concerns.
12: This neocolonialist, neo-imperialist approach has not been well received.
9: That's Jana Nelson, who was Deputy Assistant Secretary of Defense for the Western Hemisphere in the Biden administration.
12: The majority of the people in the Americas are not happy about the Monroe Doctrine concept being revived.
9: And it's not just about the video, says Michael Paulberg, a political science professor at Virginia Commonwealth University. He says there's a lot of concern in the region about the Trump administration's actions.
13: For example, the extrajudicial killings of 200 people on speedboats in the Caribbean and the Pacific, and the close alliance between the Trump administration and the Chavista government in Venezuela and the election interference by the U.S. in the upcoming Brazilian elections. I think these things are a little bit more alarming to many people than the State Department video.
9: President Trump, though, is sounding confident about the trends in Latin America.
14: That part of our hemisphere is really turning out to be very much different than it was. They've gone from being left to going right.
9: And he's taking credit for that.
14: Because, as you know, I endorsed a gentleman, El Tigre. I liked his name, El Tigre. I guess that means he's a tough guy. But he's now the president of Colombia.
9: Abelardo de la Espriella won a narrow victory earlier this year and earned his nickname for his tough-on-crime message. But before that, he was a lawyer to some pretty controversial figures, says Paul Berg.
13: As a criminal defense attorney, he represented many top drug traffickers and money launderers, including those who have been prosecuted in the U.S., like Alex Saab, or including convicted and jailed in the U.S., like Salvatore Mancuso.
9: Secretary Rubio will be meeting the new Colombian leader, and he'll visit other like-minded leaders in Ecuador and Peru this week. In a statement announcing the trip, officials said Rubio will talk about enhanced cooperation in the, quote, shared fight against narco-terrorism, which threatens our hemisphere. The former Defense Department official, Jana Nelson, says Rubio will find the region more aligned on fighting the drug trade.
12: On the security side, they all see eye to eye. They're all what we call in Latin America, mano dura proponents. They take a very strong stance against organized crime and sometimes in violation of human rights.
9: And they're taking a more military-first approach to tackling drug trafficking, more in line with the Trump administration. Michelle Kellerman, NPR News, the State Department.

0: 17 veterans die by suicide every day. An Army veteran who was almost one of them is trying to bring that number to zero. Next time on Here and Now.
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2: Good morning, I'm Michelle Martin. There's a tradition at Kansas State. When the Wildcats football team scores, their mascot Willie has to do some push-ups. He does one for every point the team has scored so far. So Kansas beat Nicholls State 71-3 on Saturday, which put Willie on the hook for 394 push-ups over the course of the game. His form completely fell apart by the end, but he got them done. If the team keeps this up, Willie might get strong enough to join the squad. It's Morning Edition.
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2: 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I'm Michelle Martin.
4: And I'm Leila Faldel. On social media, people are smearing electric blue tinctures on their face. Some are even injecting them. These copper peptides are supposed to deliver flawless skin and better hair. NPR's Will Stone reports on the evidence.
5: 50 years ago, before it was a beauty peptide and the subject of looks-maxing content, GHK copper was a new discovery. A chemist named Lauren Pickart had isolated it from human blood and noticed that levels decline as people age.
6: It's a naturally occurring peptide.
5: That's Dr. Warren Ladigas, a professor at the University of Washington School of Medicine in Seattle. He collaborated with Lauren Pickart, who died several years ago.
6: The aspect that Lauren was pursuing was the skin. He developed this anti-aging skin cream.
5: Because GHK binds to copper, it's often called copper peptides. He says it stimulates collagen production and other compounds in skin remodeling, triggers the growth of new blood vessels, and has anti-inflammatory effects.
6: GHK copper, when given to mice, stimulates a number of pathways that are associated with aging.
5: Ladigas says his experiments also indicate GHK can help with symptoms of Alzheimer's. But all this comes from animal studies. The human evidence is mostly on skin health and, to a lesser extent, on wound healing and hair growth. These trials are small and funded by the cosmetic industry, and they show copper peptides applied as a cream or serum improves thickness and elasticity, decreases wrinkles, and delivers other benefits for damaged skin. Dr. David Goldberg is director of cosmetic dermatology for the Schweiger Dermatology Group.
7: The science behind this is very solid.
5: He puts GHK in the same general category as topicals with vitamin C and antioxidants.
7: The topical GHK copper products definitely work.
5: But many people aren't simply putting it on their face. Increasingly, they're injecting it. There are no published human studies proving this is safe or effective. Goldberg says it's possible there are added benefits, but
7: I'm going to not sleep well at night until the human studies are actually done. Do I suggest to patients that they get injected with these peptides? The answer is no.
5: Like many wellness peptides, GHK copper is not an approved drug. Technically, compounding pharmacies aren't allowed to make the injectable form. But that has not curbed consumer appetite.
8: I definitely think we're hearing more and more about the injections.
5: Dr. Marissa Garshik is at MDCS Dermatology.
8: This is a classic situation where sometimes the marketing outpaces the science.
5: Experts say generally GHK copper is quite safe. If you inject it, though, there are more risks, like overloading your system with copper or triggering a dangerous immune reaction. A big concern is that many are now buying copper peptides on the gray market. Eric Marks is a doctor of nursing practice and runs a wellness clinic in the Seattle area called Vitality Medical. He says patients come to see him with problems after using GHK unsupervised.
9: Injection site irritations, reactions, infections, liver issues.
5: In these circumstances, it's unclear what's even responsible, copper peptides or some other undisclosed substance.
9: And I'm recommending get out of this. You need to stop.
5: But Marks does offer GHK Copper in his own practice. He prefers the topicals for skin. Occasionally, he will give the injectable form, which he buys from a licensed pharmacy. So far, the benefits are underwhelming to him.
9: It's very minimal, I will honestly say, from the injectable form.
5: He would also like to see more research. Will Stone, NPR News.
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0: 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I'm Leila Fadel.
1: And I'm Michelle Martin. Good morning. Labor unions have tried to protect workers from many things: hazardous working conditions, excessively long workdays, trade agreements that kill U.S. jobs. Now they're confronting a force that all of us are reckoning with: the explosive growth of AI. NPR's Andrea Hsu is here this Labor Day to talk about how that's going. Good morning, Andrea.
2: Good morning.
1: So we know that AI is already transforming work for all kinds of people. How are labor unions responding?
2: Well, this is something that's been front of mind for them for a while. Already a couple of years ago, the Nurses Union, National Nurses United, they were holding rallies and speaking out against AI-powered software that some hospitals had introduced. You know, they had algorithms calculating how many hours of nursing care a patient needed, which affected staffing, and they were automating patient handoffs between shifts. And the nurses argued that this technology failed to see things that experienced nurses see, and that it was undermining their work, putting patients in danger. Now, the Nurses Union has gotten some hospitals to negotiate over the use of these AI systems, but it's an ongoing issue, and they haven't been able to stop hospitals from using these systems altogether.
1: So it's more like they're negotiating to try to put guardrails on AI, but not blocking it.
2: Exactly. And Liz Schuler, the president of the AFL-CIO, made clear they're not trying to block AI. She talked about this at the National Press Club earlier this year. She says their members, you know, who represent office workers and factory workers and retail workers, all kinds of professions, she says they're not anti-technology or anti-innovation.
3: There are so many workers in our movement who are excited to use AI, who are already finding ways to help them do their jobs better. What we are is anti-greed. We are against these forces that are using technology without our input, without our control.
2: And she talked about a survey they did. They asked 1,200 workers how they feel about AI. And Michelle, 95% of them said they wanted people, not AI, to make decisions about hiring, firing, and pay. And 94% of them wanted to know if AI was being used to monitor them. And, you know, the AFL-CIO has been pushing for laws that would create these kinds of guardrails. And there are now some state and local regulations that require companies to reveal if they're using AI to make hiring or layoff decisions, for example. But AI regulation remains patchy.
1: So the unions are saying they're not anti-technology, but are any of them enthusiastic about what's going on?
2: Actually, yes. The building trades unions are loving the data center boom. You know, AI companies are building these things everywhere, and it's creating tons of work for electricians, plumbers, pipe fitters. The International Brotherhood of Electrical Workers called on their 900,000 members around the country to ask their elected officials to oppose any kind of moratorium on data centers. I talked with Don Slayman about this. He's a political coordinator with the union, and he's frustrated by the recent backlash. He says, you know, we're a nation of data hoarders.
4: How many good pictures, how many emails do you not erase and empty from your trash can? I mean, all these folks that are saying, oh, data centers are the scourge, without understanding what they mean, and most of all, without understanding what they mean for skilled tradespeople.
2: And he disputes what many people say, that this work is just temporary. He says his union has contracts extending years into the future, and that the equipment inside those data centers is something his members will be upgrading for years to come.
1: That is NPR's Andrea Hsu. Andrea, thank you.
2: You're welcome.
0: In his first term, President Trump praised the idea of naming an aircraft carrier after African-American war hero Doris Miller. Now the Trump administration is considering stripping Miller's name from the ship. Steve Walsh with WHRO in Norfolk, Virginia, reports that reaction has been swift and harsh.
5: Doris Miller was the first African-American to earn the Navy Cross after the battle at Pearl Harbor in 1941. In 2020, Trump's acting Navy Secretary Thomas Modley decided to name an aircraft carrier after the World War II hero, says Modley's former deputy, Steve Deal.
6: He epitomized everything that we want to feel is honorable and virtuous about being American. There was no doubt at all that he was the person to name an aircraft carrier for the time.
5: At the Pearl Harbor attack, Miller moved the wounded captain of USS West Virginia to safety. Miller was a messman. At the time, that was one of only a few jobs open to African Americans in the Navy. Though he was untrained, he manned a gun and returned fire until he was ordered to leave. Miller was killed 2 years later during an attack on his new Navy ship. Deal says no one from the White House questioned the pick. President Trump promoted the decision during a Martin Luther King Jr. Day event at the White House when he was president in 2020.
7: Last month, the Navy announced that the next American aircraft carrier will bear the proud name of USS Doris Miller. That's pretty good. They won't give me that honor. That's a big boat. That's a big ship. All right, one day maybe.
5: That one day seems to have arrived. NPR has confirmed that the Trump administration is considering stripping Miller's name from the future Ford-class aircraft carrier, now under construction at Newport News Shipbuilding in Virginia. One likely replacement? Donald Trump. 8 of the 11 current aircraft carriers are named after presidents, but it's inconsistent. 2 are named after congressional leaders, including former Mississippi Senator John Stennis, says Ty Cejuli, a retired brigadier general and former professor at West Point.
8: I just think it's really ironic that they want to take the name off the Dory Miller, who was a sailor who died in combat, who saved his fellow sailors, and keep the name the John Stennis, who was a segregationist who fought against the values that we cherish as Americans.
5: Cejuli was vice chair of a congressionally mandated committee which recommended stripping the Confederate legacy from U.S. bases and ships in 2023. In 2025, the second Trump administration sidestepped the mandate. They put the old names back by renaming the bases for troops that shared the names of the Confederates. NPR has confirmed the administration is also contemplating upgrading Doris Miller's Silver Star to the Medal of Honor. Cejuli says it's ironic that Trump is considering the upgrade as the administration considers removing Miller's name from the carrier.
8: I see a pattern in the Trump administration, so I certainly think that Secretary Hegseth has ensured that we only name things after certain people and not everyone who makes up this great country.
5: The Secretary of Defense in the White House did not respond to a request for comment. Modley's aide Deal was at the ceremony at Pearl Harbor in 2020 when the name was announced, along with Doris Miller's family.
6: The reaction of the enlisted on that ship there in that area was also ecstatic. From every background, race, creed, color, they felt, wow, this is going to be our ship.
5: Currently, the carrier is scheduled to be ready by 2034. For NPR News, I'm Steve Walsh.
0: 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I'm Leila Faldin.
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1: Good morning. An Amazon cargo plane crashed in Miami, killing at least 5 people. Former safety officials describe what investigators are looking at this morning, including the plane's history. It's Morning Edition from NPR News. Republicans have their work cut out for them to keep control of Congress. I'm Michelle Martin.
2: And I'm Leila Fadel, founder of the Cook Political Report. Charlie Cook says the 3 most likely scenarios for them are bad, really bad, and truly horrible. Also, President Trump is asking the Supreme Court again to let him restrict mail-in ballots. And in Germany, the anti-immigration party surged in a state election. If it forms a coalition, it would be the first far-right local government there since the Nazis. It's Monday, September 7th. On this day in 1940, the Blitz began. The news is next.
3: Live from NPR News in Washington, I'm Windsor Johnston. The diplomatic push to end the war in Ukraine is picking up again, with U.S. envoys holding talks in both Moscow and Kyiv this weekend. Ukrainian President Volodymyr Zelensky says his meeting with Steve Witkoff and Jared Kushner made clear that some of the biggest obstacles to a peace deal remain unresolved. NPR's Joanna Kikissis reports.
4: The two sides remain so far apart on crucial issues. For example, consider the very sensitive issue of territory. Russia has pushed for Ukraine to give up land it still controls in exchange for a peace deal. Public opinion polls say that most Ukrainians strongly oppose this. Now, Zelensky said he did discuss the territory issue with Kushner and Witkoff. And he's saying something this sensitive can only be handled by leaders, himself, Vladimir Putin, with maybe Trump and the Europeans also involved.
3: NPR's Joanna Kikissis reporting from Kyiv. The National Transportation Safety Board is investigating why a cargo plane overshot a runway at Miami International Airport yesterday. NPR's Ping Huang reports the 767, operated by Amazon, struck several vehicles, killing at least 5 people.
5: Miami-Dade Sheriff Rosie Cordero-Stutz says a cargo plane overran the runway.
6: It came to rest at a field adjacent to the airport. At this time, we can confirm that we have at least 5 deceased individuals, and we have multiple individuals that were transported to local hospitals with unknown injuries.
5: Video posted on social media shows the Boeing 767 with its tail over the airport's fence and thick black smoke rising from the aircraft. It's unclear so far what caused the crash, though the National Transportation Safety Board says they're sending a team to the site and launching an investigation. Ping Huang, NPR News.
3: Nepal is observing a day of mourning for the victims of last month's devastating floods. Nearly 1,400 people were killed and thousands of others are still missing. Omkar Khandikar reports after 2 weeks, only 3 people have been found alive.
7: Over the weekend, Nepali army rescued a Chinese worker from inside a 225-meter tunnel buried in mud after a wall of ice and rock tore through a Himalayan valley last month. Another video they shared showed soldiers carrying a disoriented man into a helicopter. Authorities said the man had mild hypothermia but was largely stable. Local newspaper Kathmandu Post reports that Nepali authorities are also planning a $50 million project to drain 4 glacial lakes at risk of overflowing. Omkar Khandekar, NPR News, New Delhi.
3: You're listening to NPR News from Washington. Hurricane Lowell is taking aim at Hawaii. The Category 3 storm has maximum sustained winds of about 120 miles an hour as it moves north-northeast toward the islands. Pat Porter is the Emergency Management Administrator for Kauai.
8: As of now, all of Kauai is under the area where we're going to have tropical storm force winds. But Niiau is actually on the border there where they may have the 58-mile-per-hour destructive destructive winds.
3: Forecasters say the storm could bring heavy rain, flash flooding, mudslides, and dangerous surf as it passes west of the state. The maker of smart rings called Aura is preparing to go public in what could be a blockbuster IPO. The company's first financial disclosures show a massive trove of personal data and a very loyal base of subscribers willing to pay a monthly fee. NPR's Alina Selyuk reports.
9: The Aura ring has been riding the wellness trend to sell 3.6 billion rings in the past year. That's according to the company's new disclosures ahead of the public listing on the Nasdaq. Aura's pitch is that it tracks over 50 metrics like the heart rate, stress levels, sleep patterns. It also sells a subscription for about $6 a month to be able to see most of that data. The company's filing says Aura has, quote, amassed one of the largest and highest quality longitudinal biometric data sets in consumer health, representing nearly 42 billion hours of physiological data. Aura says its revenue doubled from 2024 to 2025 and seems on track to do that again this year. Alina Selyuk, NPR News.
3: I'm Windsor Johnston, NPR News in Washington.
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0: It's Morning Edition from NPR News. I'm Leila Fadel.
1: And I'm Michelle Martin. Good morning. Authorities are investigating a plane crash that has killed five people in Miami. Details of the incident remain unclear, even though Fire Chief Ray Jadala said rescue vehicles arrived to the site of the crash almost immediately.
2: The airplane did strike a couple of vehicles that required a couple of victims that were actually trapped in the vehicles. So a complex extrication with our technical rescue team started to occur.
0: An Amazon Prime cargo plane was landing at Miami International Airport around 2 p.m. Eastern when it overran the runway, crashed, and rammed into vehicles on the ground. Five people were injured as well. It's not yet clear how many of the people killed or hurt were on board the plane or on the ground. Amazon says the plane was operated by 21 Air, a contract cargo carrier.
1: NPR's Arzu Rizvani has been following the story, and she's with us now to tell us more about it. Good morning, Arzu.
3: Hey, Michelle.
1: So investigators at the National Transportation Safety Board have started arriving in Miami. What are they going to be looking at to try to figure out what caused this crash?
3: They'll be looking at everything from possible mechanical failure to environmental variables to flight crew performance. I spoke with Peter Goltz last night. He's the former managing director of the NTSB. He's now a transportation safety consultant. And he explained to me how this usually goes.
4: They'll listen to the cockpit voice recorder to make sure that the pilots were following the checklists, were aware of the extenuating circumstances. They will look at the data recorder, which will tell them how fast the plane was going, when it touched down, what sort of braking action was applied by the crew.
3: Another detail investigators will likely examine are thunderstorms and winds that were directly over the airport at the time of the crash. Weather conditions are often a reason to delay or avoid a landing, but it's still a little too early to tell if weather was a key factor in this crash.
1: Okay, and do I have this right? That it's usually a combination of factors that causes plane crashes?
3: Yes, that's right. And that's a big reason why these investigations are so extensive and take so much time. It's typically a series of cascading factors that contribute to any crash.
1: But how unusual is it for a plane to overrun the runway?
3: Well, it's enough of a concern that for the last couple of decades, many airports, particularly those with shorter runways, have set up an engineered materials arresting system, or EMAS, which is basically this crushable material placed at the end of a runway designed to help stop a plane that overruns the runway. These systems are not mandated by the FAA, and Miami International Airport doesn't have that in place because the runways there are pretty long, which is why this crash at this particular airport is a bit curious.
1: And this was an Amazon plane that was operated by a contract cargo carrier. Could that figure into the investigation?
3: Yeah, you know, this is something that also caught the attention of Goltz, the former NTSB director, and he thinks investigators will examine that corporate relationship that put this plane in the air to see, you know, who was responsible for flight crew training, who was responsible for maintenance. So I think as this investigation goes on, that will be a space to watch.
1: And this crash happened on Labor Day weekend, which is one of the busiest travel periods. Did it affect other flights?
3: It certainly did on Sunday. All runways and taxiways at Miami International were closed for several hours. That caused massive delays and cancellations. And that, of course, meant long lines at the airport with passengers rebooking flights, which in some cases kept getting canceled. It's unclear how much of that will continue today, but the airport's website says two of the four runways are back open now.
1: That is NPR's Arzu Rizvani. Arzu, thank you.
3: You're welcome.
0: To help us understand more about what investigators will look for in Miami, we're joined by Mary Schiavo. She's a former inspector general at the Department of Transportation, and she joins me now. Good morning.
5: Hello.
0: Hi. It's still early in this crash and what we know, but what stands out most to you when you look at video of this crash?
5: Well, what stands out to me is the video that has surfaced of the landing approach, of the approach, and then the actual touchdown, or rather the failure to touchdown at the end of the runway. And, you know, understandably, this aircraft had come through some weather. There was really ominous looking weather as you see this video off the end of the runway. But we also, when you look at radar that's publicly available about the airspeed and the rate of descent, it was coming in fast. It was descending rather quickly. It was not what's called a stabilized approach. In other words, you're on the right glide slope. You've got the right speeds coming in. You're making the right rate of descent. And also the PAPI lights, their precision of approach lights were out on this runway. So if, and there was a notice to airmen and NOTAM out about this, so they should have known they wouldn't have them. But it really looks like they were in quite a hurry to get to the runway. They probably should have done what's called a go around. In other words, since they weren't stabilized and really lined up well to make a good landing right at the end of the runway. And you can see that in the video. You're supposed to touch the back wheels first, let the plane settle onto the runway. That breaks the airflow and slows the plane down, the airflow over the wings, and let the nose settle. We see, several hundred feet, maybe even, 1,000 feet or 2,000 feet down the runway. They still hadn't gotten both back wheels on the ground and settled the nose. And there was just no way to dissipate this speed. Also, a 767 should be landing at about 135, 140 knots. It appeared to be faster than that, maybe at some point as high as 170, 180 knots. And then when it went off the other end of the runway, it was reported that it was going 130 miles an hour. So clearly it hadn't dissipated the speed. So the NTSB is going to focus on the pilot handling. And of course, it's possible there were some mechanical problems. I didn't see in that video that the spoilers, things that help the plane slow down, they're supposed to be set before you touch down. And then when you finally touch down, they're automatic. Maybe they had problems with the thrust reversers. There's a lot of things to look at, but I think they'll focus on that landing sequence, how they were coming in and descending. Mm-hmm. And then again, the issue that there were no arrestor beds at the end of the runways of this airport in a very populated area.
0: How common is a crash like this where the plane overshoots the runway during its landing and leaves the airport perimeter?
5: When you have a runway accident, an overshoot is probably one of the more commons, other than there's a big problem now in the United States with runway incursions, where taxiways, runways, aircraft crossing the runways, other vehicles. But other than that, going off the end of the runway, particularly where there's been some storms. In this case, it appears there was a tailwind, maybe perhaps as much as 26 knots, 30 miles an hour. They had almost 9,000 feet of runway, almost. I think it's about 8,400, 8,500 feet long. And for them to have an overshoot there, that's quite a bit of speed. But, those are some of the additional things that they'll look at.
0: Now, you have been quoted saying that it is a concern or a red flag that the plane had foreign owners, Russian operators at one point. Why?
5: Yes, well, when I was Inspector General, one of the things that we looked at was international provisioning and things like that. And whenever a plane has had foreign ownership, especially Russian ownership, you have to look at the maintenance track record, the parts track record, really what is the history of the plane. But, the black boxes will reveal all of that. If there was a mechanical problem, those black boxes, although they might be very, very old, they will have the key parameters, as will the cockpit voice recorder.
0: Mary Schiavo is a former Inspector General for the Department of Transportation. Thank you for joining us.
5: Thank you.
1: For the first time, genetically modified pig kidneys have kept patients alive long enough to receive human organ transplants. NPR's Rob Stein reports.
6: Tim Andrews' kidneys had failed, and despite dialysis, his doctors told him he'd probably die before he could get a transplant.
7: And as it went on, I got sicker and sicker, and I was told, it could be less than a year now, so get your paperwork ready and all that stuff. So here I am looking at the fact that, that's the end, right? There's no options.
6: But then Andrews, who lives in New Hampshire, heard that surgeons in Boston were testing pig kidneys that had been genetically modified to work in people to help alleviate the shortage of organs. So he volunteered for the research, even though he figured it may not help him much.
7: I thought, if I can do something for humanity,

0: form, and he's been feeling great again since getting it last year.
1: I have energy, I swim, I ride my bike, I enjoy life. Awesome, it's fantastic. She saved my life. She was the bridge so that I didn't die, so I got to the human kidney.
0: eGenesis, the biotech company developing the pig organs, says another patient was kept alive with a pig kidney long enough to get a human kidney, too. Dr. Mohammed Mohyuddin of the University of Maryland studies transplanting animal organs into people. He wasn't involved in the research, but he says it's encouraging.
2: I consider it very promising because while we are working toward using these organs as destination therapy, the immediate need is to provide enough survival of the patient so they can get a chance to get a human organ. And that's exactly what has happened in these patients.
0: Now, the biotech company says much more testing is needed, but hopes to make the genetically modified pig kidneys widely available within about 4 years. Rob Stein, NPR News.

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1: Jay-Z's life has had some surprising twists. 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
1: It's Morning Edition from NPR News. I'm Leila Fadel.
2: And I'm Michelle Martin. In Germany, the far-right anti-immigration party has won a landslide victory in a state election.
1: Alternative for Germany, or AfD's win, has caused a political earthquake in Germany. According to preliminary results, AfD fell short of an outright majority on Sunday. But if it does form a governing coalition, it would be the first far-right regional government in the country since Nazi Germany.
2: NPR's Esme Nicholson is in Berlin.

0: Lynn, with more on this. Good morning, Esme.
1: Good morning, Michelle.
0: So, how did AfD pull this off?
1: This is a question that Germany's rather shell-shocked ruling centre-right Christian Democratic Union Party, or the CDU, is certainly asking itself this morning. The vote took place in the small eastern state of Saxony-Anhalt, and the CDU there got just 17%, while the AfD more than doubled its share from the last election to 43%. I think the AfD can really thank its candidate, a man called Ulrich Siegmund. The 35-year-old is a former marketing man and salesman, and it shows, not least on TikTok, where throughout the campaign he posted feel-good videos and promised to, quote, bring back the good old Germany. He stands out even within his own party because he is uncharacteristically upbeat. But this does not make him moderate by any means. In fact, Germany's domestic intelligence classifies the AfD as extremist in Saxony-Anhalt, and its platform there is the party's most radical.
0: Well, tell us more about that. Like, what does this party want, and what would an AfD-led regional government actually look like?
1: Well, right at the top of the agenda is what the AfD calls its remigration policy, which promises mass deportations. Last night, Siegmund actually spelled out the policy in more detail to public broadcaster ARD.
2: Remigration ist viel mehr als nur eine Abschiebung. Remigration.
1: He says here that remigration is far more than just deportation and that it applies to anyone who does not contribute to society. He included here Ukrainian refugees without jobs. The AfD also wants to segregate refugees and disabled children in schools and revamp the curriculum to focus on a more positive teaching of Germany's history. It is also promising to dismantle the region's public broadcaster, and all this and more is seen as the AfD's blueprint for the rest of Germany.
0: So whether it secures enough votes to govern or not, what does last night's win mean for Germany as a whole?
1: Well, first of all, if Siegmund does end up as state governor, he will be privy to foreign and domestic intelligence, which is a major concern, considering the AfD's rather cozy relations with Russia. And there is already talk of Germany's other 15 states preparing to meet separately. Politically, this is a disaster for Chancellor Friedrich Merz. He came to power vowing to halve the number of AfD voters, but last night his conservatives halved their own voters share. So Merz is now under extreme pressure. Finally, beyond Germany, President Donald Trump posted the results on Truth Social, which the Kremlin has reposted, calling it an historic win.
0: That is NPR's Esme Nicholson in Berlin. Esme, thank you.
1: Thank you, Michelle.
3: The Trump administration is back at the Supreme Court again, asking the justices to let the U.S. Postal Service control some mail-in voting, a note that USPS is a financial supporter of NPR. Under a plan advocated by President Trump, mail-in ballots wouldn't be delivered to voters in states that haven't shared their voting lists. To discuss this, we're joined by Rick Hassan. He's a professor at the UCLA School of Law, where he directs the Safeguarding Democracy Project. Good morning and welcome back to the program.
4: Good morning.
3: So this is the third time the Trump administration has asked the Supreme Court to weigh in. We covered their last emergency appeal just this past Friday. What's different now?
4: Well, the first time it went up to the court, it was a question of, was it too early? Because the Postal Service had not come up with their final rule, and the Supreme Court agreed, said there can't be an injunction against this mail-in ballot rule until there's a rule. Second time it went up, the district court judge had put in a temporary restraining order. There was a question whether that was appealable. Now, finally, we have a preliminary injunction. Everyone agrees it's appealable. It's now before the First Circuit and the Supreme Court. I expect by the end of the week or the beginning of next week, we'll finally know what the rules are going to be.
3: Now, you wrote that this should be an easy case for the Supreme Court to deny a stay. Why?
4: So when the court's considering preliminary relief, it has to consider four things. How likely is it that the party is going to win? How much injury would the party suffer? How do you balance the harms to both parties and the public interest? And it's those last two that really matter here, because elections are already happening, ballots are already going out. The Postal Service doesn't have its act together, doesn't have its portal ready for states to upload their lists. So in sum, what's happening is there would be a tremendous burden on both election administrators and voters, whereas the burden on the federal government would be quite small, because they can't even put their plans into place in order to prevent the voter fraud that they said is happening that they haven't proven.
3: Now, what kind of confusion would a Supreme Court decision siding with Trump create? I mean, North Carolina started mailing out ballots last week. More states begin that process very soon.
4: Well, it'll be beyond confusion because under the rule as it was written, unless a state is able to upload its portal, print new envelopes, put these intelligent barcodes on them, do a perfect matching, then the ballots don't go out. And so millions of people, the elderly, disabled, people who are traveling, people in the military who depend on mail-in ballots in states where there's all mail elections, they'd have to find another way to get a ballot. There's already talk about trying to get UPS or FedEx to deliver ballots. Some states don't have the capacity to have all these voters showing up in person. So it'd be beyond confusion. It would just be chaos in an election. And I hope that the Supreme Court understands that potential for chaos and will take that into account when it considers whether or not to rule in Trump and the Trump administration's favor.
3: So it could potentially disenfranchise millions of people.
4: Yes, I think there's the real danger of disenfranchisement. Election administrators take months to get things together. You don't roll out a brand new program with just, you know, days, if not, you know, hours before elections actually starting. So we're really in a kind of uncharted waters if the Supreme Court allows this to go forward.
3: That is UCLA law professor Rick Hassan. Thank you so much for your time.
4: Thank you.
3: This is NPR News.
5: Bells are ringing, loudspeakers are blaring, and around the country, more than 54 million students are back in school. 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

0: Live from NPR News in Washington, I'm Dave Mattingly. The National Transportation Safety Board is investigating why an Amazon cargo plane ran off the end of a runway yesterday while landing at Miami International Airport. The 767 struck multiple vehicles, sparking a fire and leaving five people dead. Several others were injured. AAA says gasoline prices in the U.S. have never been this high on Labor Day. Regular is averaging $4.15 a gallon. That's 33 cents more than the previous high 14 years ago. Diesel is at an all-time high of $5.90. NPR's Stephen Bisaha has more.
1: Diesel has gone up more than $2 per gallon since the start of the war with Iran. Diesel is used to fuel tractors, commercial trucks, and food trucks.
2: Diesel gives me the power to pull that 26-foot food truck. It's heavy. It's a heavy trailer.
1: Chef Joe Shiroda owns the Hey Baby food truck in central Alabama. It now costs him about $300 for two refuels a week.
3: Are you making up for that by having to raise prices on the food truck?
2: A lot of people are raising prices. You can only get so much for jambalaya.
1: Food at the grocery store and other items on store shelves could also increase in price as transportation costs rise with the cost of diesel. Stephen Bisaha, NPR News, Leeds, Alabama.
0: This is NPR News from Washington. Bodies continue to be found in Nepal along the border with Tibet 12 days after a glacier collapse triggered deadly flash flooding. More than 1,300 people are now confirmed dead there. Several thousand are still missing. The government in Nepal has declared this to be an official day of mourning. Eruptions at Indonesia's Krakatoa volcano are disrupting hundreds of airline flights, including ones in and out of Jakarta. Nina Rao has more.
4: Volcanic ash reaching heights of 50,000 feet has forced authorities to prepare six alternative regional airports as an attempt to relieve congestion of passengers. To break up the haze from the ash blanketing Jakarta and neighboring provinces, Disaster Management Chief Suharyanto says crews are launching weather modification flights. He says if there is no rain cloud growth, officials have agreed to use a water mist method to break down dangerous ash particles. Authorities are also distributing masks and advising millions of residents across affected areas to stay indoors. For NPR News, I'm Naina Rao in Jakarta.
0: The Hawaiian Islands are bracing for Hurricane Lowell. The Category 3 storm is expected to move near the main islands by tonight with strong winds and heavy rains. Lowell's top sustained winds right now are at 115 miles per hour. I'm Dave Mattingly in Washington.
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1: It's Morning Edition from NPR News. I'm Leila Fadel.
2: And I'm Michelle Martin. It is Labor Day, even though you might think the last election never ended. This is considered the unofficial beginning of the general election season. Mail-in ballots are already being sent out in North Carolina, for example. Now, Republicans control the House and the Senate, but President Trump's second-term agenda is unpopular, and most voters are critical of his performance. So that could be a drag on the party's candidates. NPR's Stephen Fowler is here now to explain where things stand. Good morning, Stephen.
3: Good morning.
2: So we know the party in power tends to lose ground in the midterms. That would mean Republicans lose seats, Democrats gain seats. Does it look like that will happen this year?
3: The short answer, probably. Here's a longer one. We know that Democrats have been showing up to vote more in primaries and say they're more excited to vote in the general election. We know that Democrats have been doing way better in special elections and other elections since November 2024. And we know that voters say they are concerned about the war in Iran, tariffs and gas prices and affordability, and that voters feel a disconnect between those issues and what the president seems to be focused on, like, say, the ballroom construction. That is a recipe for Republicans losing seats.
2: But, you know, Republicans could lose seats and still control Congress. I mean, understanding that there are still 2 months to go, and that, you know, many people are only just now starting to think about the election. What does the landscape look like today for Congress next year?
3: Even with this redistricting arms race that led several states to try and maximize the number of safe seats for Democrats and Republicans in the last year or so, the likeliest outcome is still that Democrats take the House. That's based on polling averages, which are a snapshot in time, that show more voters would prefer to elect a Democrat than a Republican to represent them in Congress. With fewer true toss-up seats now, you've got attention heavily concentrated on a relatively small number of expensive races, but both parties are realistically paying at least a little bit of attention to seats where Trump won as much as 55% of the vote.
2: Okay, what about the Senate? A few months ago, it did not look like Democrats had a realistic path to retaking the majority there. What about now?
3: The path is a lot easier to see, Michelle. Before, people thought that Georgia and North Carolina were just a few of the toss-up races and what's a pretty good overall map for Republicans keeping their seats. But now we're talking toss-ups in Republican-friendly Iowa, Texas, Ohio, Alaska, and control of the chamber is no longer a given for either party. You've got the national environment being more Democrat-friendly, and it's also the advantage of strong Democratic nominees raising a lot of money. You've got third-party candidates on the ballot that could earn enough votes from people who don't like either party.
2: So what should people be focused on in the run-up to Election Day?
3: There are two M's I want you to consider, money and the message. On the money front, Democratic candidates are raising more in key competitive races, while you've got Republican Party groups and Trump's super PAC MAGA Inc. that have more money in the bank. But it remains to be seen if they actually spend all of that money before it's too late to make a difference, or if they spend much at all. Then you've got message. Republicans are holding an unprecedented midterm convention in Dallas this week, where they're trying to rally a flagging base and convince independents to give them another chance. Democrats are in the competitive place they are because of nominees whose message is partially about how the Democratic Party isn't that great either.
2: That is NPR's Stephen Fowler. Stephen, thank you.
3: Thank you.
1: Let's dive a little deeper with veteran elections analyst Charlie Cook. He's the founder of the nonpartisan Cook Political Report, and he writes a column for the National Journal. Charlie, good morning and welcome back to the program.
4: Good morning, Leila.
1: So in your latest column, you lay out three likely outcomes for Republicans: bad, really bad, and truly horrible. So suffice to say, no good options there. You predict the most likely outcome is, quote, really bad. What does that look like in terms of losing seats?
4: Really bad would be Republicans losing 4 or 5, with 4 being the number that would tip the Senate over into Democratic hands, and maybe 26 to 35 or so House seats. And 26 is the world post-World War II average is 4 and 26 in the House. There are real reasons why this shouldn't be this bad for Republicans, and we didn't think it was. But just in the last couple of months, it's been moving towards what was the probably worst case scenario before, now is sort of right, almost average. But this is normal for presidents, but now it's starting to look worse than normal.
1: So normal when the president is from the party, so it's a Republican president. But what has, you said we didn't expect this a few months ago. What has changed? What's different now?
4: You've got some places that haven't voted Democrat since Moby Dick was a guppy. And that where Democrats are really overperforming. I mean, places like Iowa and Senate and governor, Ohio, Senate and governor, Texas, Senate and governor. And that's actually the interesting thing, Alaska with Senate, where Democrats are doing better than you'd think in some places where they normally do horribly. But Democrats are also struggling a little bit in places like Maine and Michigan and maybe Minnesota, places that should be, easier for them.
1: How much of this is about policies that hurt people's pocketbooks? And I'm thinking of tariffs, the Iran war that's led to high gas prices.
4: Midterm elections are sort of time for a change or stay the course. And whether it's the war in Iran, whether it's inflation, and with that, fuel costs, fertilizer, food, all these things. And part of what's happening is that people in the heart of President Trump's base, a guy with a pickup truck that gets 20 miles a gallon and it takes $100 to refill it. I mean, this is a core constituency, and they, I don't know that many of them are going to actually vote Democratic, but I tell you what, they sure as heck may not show up and vote at all, which is that would be a bad thing for Republicans up and down the ticket. So Republicans, it's a turnout challenge. For Democrats, it's not, because their people, they are motivated. They really are. I mean, whether they were in 2024 or not, they are now.
1: What is motivating them?
4: Okay, no civics teacher is going to say this, but the most powerful emotion in politics is hate. And when people in one party truly hate the leader of the other party, that's a big motivator to turn out. And it was true when Biden, when Obama was president, it was true when Biden was president, it's true when Trump's president.
1: That's Charlie Cook of the Cook Political Report. Thank you, Charlie, for your time and your insights.
4: Thanks, Layla.

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0: Good morning. I'm Leila Faldin. Someone in a Seattle suburb heard banging inside their home last month, so they called the police and reported a possible burglary. An officer went in and found the intruder at the top of the stairs. It was a bobcat. Police think it climbed a tree and jumped through an open window, maybe to try and get the house cat inside. The house cat was fine, and the cat burglar has been released back into the wild. It's Morning Edition.
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0: It's Morning Edition from NPR News. I'm Leila Faldin.
2: And I'm Michelle Martin. Good morning. It's not just the usual media types covering the U.S. Open this year. Social media influencers are in the house, or the stadium as it were, and they are being blamed for breaches of tennis etiquette, such as breaking out the ring cameras and taking selfies while matches are in play. Annoying to other fans and even worse, distracting for the players on the courts. Cue the discourse. So we've called tennis writer Courtney Nguyen to get her take on all this. Good morning, Courtney.
3: Good morning.
2: So what are some of the complaints about the behavior?
3: Yeah, we've seen more of the type of influencer activity that would normally take place kind of outside of the stadium, you know, on the grounds, taking videos and things like that. This year, it's permeated into the stadium, and that's really been the issue. So we have people bringing ring lights in to take videos from there. We have suites coordinating these kind of, song and dances, call and repeat type things, all while matches are ongoing. And that's really been the spark for, as you said, the discourse surrounding what is proper behavior in a public sporting environment.
2: Have the players noticed this? And if so, what are they saying?
3: Without a doubt, they have definitely noticed it. We've had play stopped in a Naomi Osaka match with the umpire kind of calling out some of the disturbances in the crowd, specifically related to content creation and content capture. And they have been a little bit frustrated by the fact that they understand why this is being done. They understand that, you know, this is where younger people are getting their information now, is on social media. And for tennis to grow, it's important to obviously be on those platforms. But their argument is, you know, we're here, we're working. This is one of the most prestigious events on our calendar. Please don't interrupt us while we're trying to actually play points. And that's really where the rub is taking place.
2: So who are these social media influencers?
3: It's a great question, because the USTA, which organizes the US Open, has a content creator credentialing system. So they have about 100 content creators that they have credentialed themselves as part of an outreach kind of program. None of those creators are the ones that are creating these disturbances that have been called out in these matches. So effectively, by deduction, it's fans. It's fans who are there. Maybe they are influencers who have been brought in by, you know, brands to come in and get content. There's definitely a lot of that going on the grounds. But they also can just be one-off fans who are trying to capture content for their own platforms.
2: I was going to ask you that, because I was going to say, do we know for a fact that it is so-called influencers causing ruckus and not just fans acting up? Because I have to tell you, I have been to many a concert, especially since COVID, where I'm asking myself, where is the home training? I mean, I'm talking about people using their iPads to film the whole concert so people behind you can't see it. I mean, really? So that's why I'm wondering why we're saying influencers, but do we know that that's really the case? Or is this just people who like taking pictures of themselves?
3: Right. We don't know if that's the case, because the definition of an influencer is still so convoluted and it's imprecise, right? It's a term that we use to describe anybody capturing content, but technically it's somebody who's trying to influence you, right? Sell you something, sell you a product, promote a brand. It's not clear that's happening here. And so that's where it's a little bit tricky.
2: Any idea what the Tennis Association is going to do about all this?
3: Well, Wimbledon has already come out and said no influencers for next year. So obviously, it's starting to crack down a little bit. But as for the USTA, they've been, you know, informing people, given more instructions about tennis etiquette.
2: All right. That is tennis writer Courtney Nguyen. Courtney, thank you.
3: Thank you.
2: This is Morning Edition from NPR News. I'm Michelle Martin.
0: And I'm Leila Fadel.
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0: Trouble in the athleisure industry, and is our trade war with Canada pushing them closer to Europe?
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0: From Marketplace in Washington, I'm Kimberly Adams. A new CEO will take the reins of athleisure company Lululemon tomorrow. Its last CEO stepped down in January, and in May, Lululemon settled a proxy battle with the company's founder. All of that has affected the company's performance. Last week, it reported a 9% sales decline in its second quarter. As Marketplace's Henry Epp reports, the company's struggles come at a tumultuous time for the broader athleisure market.
2: Lululemon is not the only athleisure or sportswear brand having a tough 2026, says David Swartz, a senior equity analyst at Morningstar who covers the apparel industry.
3: A number of companies in the industry, including Nike, Puma, and Under Armour, have really been struggling.
2: Which is a pretty big change from just a few years ago during the pandemic when sweatpants and leggings and running shoes were flying off the shelves.
3: A lot of people just really stocked up on sportswear during that period 5 years ago, and they don't need any more right now.
2: But while some big-name brands are struggling, the overall market for athleisure is doing okay. Swartz estimates it's growing around 3 to 5% a year. What's changed is a lot of new, smaller brands have gotten into the segment, says Jessica Ramirez, co-founder of the consulting firm The Consumer Collective.
4: There's so many brands that collectively, even though they might be small, they dent the market.
2: And make it a bit tougher for older brands to keep growing. Still, there's opportunity for all athleisure and sportswear companies because, Ramirez says, as consumers get more active, they're essentially buying two wardrobes, one for work and one for exercise.
4: You know, I'm not going to be running in my heels and I'm not going to be running in my ballet flats. I'm going to need proper training shoes for that, right?
2: Some brands appear to be trying to cater to both those needs. The athleisure company Fabletics, for example, launched a denim line earlier this year. I'm Henry Epp for Marketplace.
0: Let's do the numbers. U.S. markets are closed for Labor Day. They reopen tomorrow, Tuesday at 9:30 a.m. Wall Street time. In other parts of the world, the FTSE in London is up 0.2%. The CAC 40 in Paris is also up 0.2%. And Hong Kong's Hang Seng Index closed down almost 1%.
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0: Canadian Prime Minister Mark Carney is set to address the European Parliament later this month. Given the ongoing trade war with the U.S., Canada is looking to reduce its dependence on its not-so-neighborly neighbor to the south. But could the trade war push Canada to go so far as to join the European Union? That's the very question at the heart of a recent piece from journalist Ishan Tharoor, global affairs columnist at The New Yorker. He joins me now with more. Ishan, welcome.
5: Pleasure to be with you.
0: Before we dive into your column, I want to go back to January of this year. You were at the speech Prime Minister Carney gave at the World Economic Forum. Can you talk about how that speech almost foreshadowed what was to come in terms of Canada's approach to foreign policy this year?
5: Yes, I was in Davos at the World Economic Forum, and Mark Carney, the Canadian Prime Minister, gave what became the kind of defining speech of that event, where he effectively talked about how, you know, all this rhetoric about a rules-based order, the international system such as it was, that we have to really look beyond that now, that was a fiction perhaps, and whatever existed before no longer quite stands. And we middle powers, and he defined Canada as a middle power, have to find ways to band together and stand up to the interference and designs of more hegemonic powers.
0: The central thesis of your article is the possibility that Canada could possibly join the European Union. How likely of a scenario is that?
5: Yes, let's be totally clear. Canada is not about to join the European Union. But this conversation has been there, and it's been there for many years in academic circles and in some kind of wonky policy circles in Brussels and Ottawa. And it's taken a new form and shape in the shadow of Trumpism. Canada and the EU already have a very substantive set of trade agreements, and close partnerships on various fronts. But there is this feeling that of all the countries outside of Europe that are most, you know, aligned to sort of the EU ethos, it is Canada. It is a social democratic state. It's a state that has abundant natural resources that, frankly, Europe needs. And the European market presents lots of opportunities for Canada's businesses. A sense of solidarity with Europeans that's always been there, but the conversation has accelerated. You have prominent European politicians openly talking about the idea of Canada joining the European Union. You have polls in Canada showing that close to a majority or a majority of Canadians would be interested in joining the EU. Now, I think we all know that the process of joining the EU is very complicated. It requires every country in the EU supporting it. And then also the Canadians would actually want to do it. And joining the EU means a lot of things that maybe once Canadians actually think about it, they'll realize that this is just not going to work. You know, we'll have to have a very hard border with the US, for example, because of the EU rules.
0: It seems like there has been something of a global reassessment of the role the United States plays in the international power and economic dynamic. How would you place what Canada is doing in that larger shift?
5: It's striking because, of course, Canada is the U.S.'s closest ally. It's almost a little sibling to the United States. They share so much history. They share so much trade. They have always been together in various global conflicts. And to have Canada standing up and saying, okay, we have to figure out a new global system. You know, Canada has effectively become the kind of canary in the coal mine when it comes to thinking through the new world that we live in. And that is really striking when you consider for how long Canada has just been, you know, the closest buddy and partner of the United States.
0: Ishan Tharoor is the global affairs columnist at The New Yorker. Thank you so much.
5: Thank you for having me.
0: Even on a holiday, the Marketplace team is still working hard for you. Tune in later today to hear my colleague Sabri Benishore in for Kai Rizdal with the wrap-up of the day's economic news. In Washington, I'm Kimberly Adams with the Marketplace Morning Report. 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
1: Good morning. President Trump's negotiators, Steve Witkoff and Jared Kushner, went to Ukraine for the first time to try and end the war. We ask a former U.S. ambassador to Ukraine, why now? It's Morning Edition from NPR News. The U.S. tells Iran, if you shoot at two of our ships, we'll take out three of yours. I'm Leila Fadel.
2: And I'm Michelle Martin. The latest American attacks hit Iranian tankers, including one near the heart of the country's oil export hub. Also, Secretary of State Marco Rubio heads to Colombia, Peru, and Ecuador this week. How is Latin America receiving the Trump administration's message of U.S. dominance? And a former crime reporter closes his notebook to become a clown. It is Monday, September 7th. On this day in 1979, ESPN debuted. News is next.
3: Live from NPR News in Washington, I'm Windsor Johnston. Labor Day traditionally marks the unofficial start of the general election campaign, and voting is already getting underway. The first mail-in ballots went out Friday. NPR's Stephen Fowler looks at where both parties stand heading into the final stretch.
4: The party in power tends to lose seats in midterm elections, and this year is poised to be no different. President Trump's second-term agenda and performance is historically unpopular, but the GOP is holding a midterm convention this week in Dallas, hoping to inspire the base and convince independent voters to give them two more years to get things done in Congress. Polls and primary results have shown Democrats are especially motivated to vote, and thanks to Trump's unpopularity and strong nominees in states like Ohio, Texas, Iowa, and Alaska, control of both the House and the Senate could flip this year. Stephen Fowler, NPR News.
3: Germany's far-right AfD has won a landslide victory in a state election, though it fell short of an outright majority. If it can form a governing coalition, it would lead the country's first far-right regional government since the Nazi era. NPR's Esmee Nicholson says the party has already laid out how it wants to govern.
5: Right at the top of the agenda is what the AfD calls its remigration policy, which promises mass deportations. The AfD also wants to segregate refugees and disabled children in schools and revamp the curriculum to focus on a more positive teaching of Germany's history. It is also promising to dismantle the region's public broadcaster. And all this and more is seen as the AfD's blueprint for the rest of Germany.
3: NPR's Esmee Nicholson. OpenAI, the maker of ChatGPT, is developing a new system for disclosing what it calls misalignment incidents. That's when AI models act in ways people didn't intend. NPR's John Ruich reports the move comes after another case of AI agents behaving unexpectedly.
6: Reuters reported that a swarm of OpenAI agents, or AI programs, took over a German language website and created a secret message board there, working together for weeks without the company knowing it. It says this happened before the so-called Hugging Face incident, where AI agents from OpenAI hacked into another company in July, triggering a tsunami of concern about human control over AI. In a statement posted online, OpenAI acknowledged the incident involving the German website, but did not give details. It said its misalignment disclosure practices need to expand for this, quote, new phase of model capabilities. And it's working on a framework for when and how to report when AI goes off script. John Ruich, NPR News.
3: Gas prices are at a record high for the Labor Day period. A gallon of regular is averaging $4.14 per gallon. This is NPR News. Canada is set to impose new retaliatory tariffs on U.S. goods starting tomorrow. The duties range from 15% to 50% and cover about $20 billion worth of American imports. Products include steel, aluminum, appliances, electronics, clothing, and some food. Canada says the tariffs are a dollar-for-dollar response to President Trump's new 50% duties on Canadian goods. The move comes after trade talks between the two countries collapsed last month. Researchers estimate that thousands of genetic variants help shape personality. That's according to a recent study published in the journal Nature. NPR's Katie Riddle reports.
7: Psychologists frequently describe personality using five broad dimensions: openness, conscientiousness, extroversion, agreeableness, and neuroticism. A new study identified more than 1,000 genetic markers associated with these traits and suggests that thousands more may contribute a very small effect. Elliot Tucker Drobb is a psychology professor at the University of Texas at Austin and one of the study's leaders.
8: If we were to focus on one, and any one that we focus on would have a very small effect by itself, it's really the effects that work in aggregate that matter.
7: Genetics is only one influence on whether someone is relatively introverted or extroverted, for example. Environment, culture, and life experiences also help shape personality. Katie Riddle, NPR News.
3: Wall Street is closed for the Labor Day holiday. Trading on the exchange resumes tomorrow. I'm Windsor Johnston, NPR News, in Washington.
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0: It's Morning Edition from NPR News. I'm Leila Fadel.
1: And I'm Michelle Martin. Good morning. President Trump's envoys went to Ukraine's capital, Kyiv, for the first official visit during wartime.
0: Jared Kushner and Steve Witkoff came right from Moscow. They said they want peace talks to restart. The visit did not produce a breakthrough, but it gave Ukrainians in Kyiv a reprieve from near-constant Russian attacks. In a few moments, we'll ask former U.S. Ambassador to Ukraine, William Taylor, about these developments. We begin with the latest from the ground.
1: Joining us now to talk about, this is NPR's Joanna Kakissis, who is in Kyiv. Joanna, good morning.
2: Good morning, Michelle.
1: So you were at the press conference with Kushner, Witkoff, and Ukrainian President Volodymyr Zelensky. What did they say?
2: So all three men said the talks were substantive and new ideas had been presented, but they didn't offer any details about these ideas, even when reporters pressed them. Now, the men were seated on this stage outside the ornate presidential palace in Kyiv under rainy and gray skies. Jared Kushner, who is Trump's son-in-law, said President Trump wants to end the war as soon as possible. A Ukrainian journalist asked, could this happen as early as this winter? And Kushner said he wants to try.
3: I think if we can achieve that, it'd be an incredible thing. It doesn't mean that we will achieve it, but it's an effort that's very important to try.
2: Zelensky looked really skeptical, as Kushner said this, and he told reporters afterwards that he expects Russia to continue the war. And because Ukraine is facing another brutal winter, with more Russian airstrikes on its energy grid expected, Zelensky says he is pushing for aid that includes more air defense supplies.
1: Joanna, can you just remind us of why peace talks have stalled?
2: Yeah, well, the White House, which has sponsored these talks, has been occupied with Iran since the U.S. and Israel attacked Iran in February. However, a member of Ukraine's negotiating team told me that the Ukrainians actually never stopped communicating with Trump's team and even occasionally with Russian representatives.
1: Did this help at all?
2: Well, actually, no, not really, because the two sides remain so far apart on crucial issues. For example, consider the very sensitive issue of territory. Russia has pushed for Ukraine to give up land it still controls in exchange for a peace deal. Public opinion polls say that most Ukrainians strongly oppose this. Now, Zelensky said he did discuss the territory issue with Kushner and Witkoff. And he's saying something this sensitive can only be handled by leaders, himself, Vladimir Putin, with maybe Trump and the Europeans also involved.
1: But what did this visit mean for Zelensky and for Ukrainians in general?
2: Yeah, well, Michelle, for Zelensky, the symbolism of just seeing Trump's envoys in Kyiv mattered. Remember, this is their first ever wartime trip to Ukraine, and they have visited Moscow several times. So the war has closed Ukrainian airspace. They traveled to Kyiv on a train dubbed the Peace Express. Witkoff told everybody that he loved it.
3: It reminded me of my days taking the train to see my grandmother down to Florida, and it was great.
2: And what was also great, Zelensky said, is that having Trump's most trusted representatives in Kyiv meant Russia would not dare bomb the city. Zelensky is saying Kushner and Witkoff visiting Kyiv did so much more than any Patriot air defense system to protect the city. And he said, please come more often so our people can live a little.
1: That is NPR's Joanna Kakissis in Kyiv, Ukraine's capital. Joanna, thank you.
2: You're welcome.
0: Let's get a perspective on the trip to Moscow and Kyiv by President Trump's emissaries from someone who knows the region well. William Taylor served as U.S. ambassador to Ukraine during the George W. Bush and Obama administrations. Ambassador, good morning and welcome back to the program.
4: Thank you, Leila. Good to be here.
0: So Steve Witkoff and Jared Kushner have been to Russia multiple times, but they had never traveled to Ukraine until now. Why do you think they chose now to go?
4: So they finally figured out that in order to have a real negotiation, they have to hear from both sides. They had not, as you say, they'd not been to Kyiv ever. And so hearing from directly from Zelensky and his team is important if there's going to be serious negotiations.
0: Do you expect any breakthroughs to come from this visit?
4: No, because main reason is Putin has no intention, has given no indication that he's willing to make any concessions, that he's willing to stop the war, that he's willing to negotiate for agree to a ceasefire. There's no indication from Putin. That's the key, Leila.
0: But the war has inflicted major losses on both sides. And these visits are happening at a dangerous moment for both Russia and Ukraine because both sides have escalated air attacks. I mean, is there any motivation now for Russia to come to a ceasefire agreement or at least to start being open to it?
4: Absolutely. Absolutely. As you say, the Ukrainians are battering the Russians. Military targets, military industrial base. They're battering the economic side. They're battering the energy. So the Russians have a lot at stake. Their economy is in terrible shape. But Putin has given no indication he is responding to that pressure. That pressure just needs to increase, and that will be the incentive he'll have to come to the table.
0: Who holds the upper hand right now when it comes to the military battlefield combat?
4: The military battlefield is split. The Ukrainians are doing great on the ground. They're doing great on the sea. They are holding their own. They're battering both sides. Both sides are battering each other in the air. The Ukrainians have great support from allies. The Russians don't. So in that regard, the Ukrainians have an advantage.
0: And right now, how do you see the U.S. role, given this visit, but also the Trump administration's very focused on a different war that it started alongside Israel against Iran?
4: And the U.S. influence has declined, as the assistance that we Americans are providing to the Ukrainians has gone down. There's virtually no military assistance. There's virtually no financial support. So the influence that the United States wields in that part of the country, in that part of the world, is clearly down.
0: But does this visit change at least the narrative of that?
4: It does to a degree. As you say, it's the first time that Witkoff and Kushner have been there. That's a good sign. That's a very good sign. It indicates that they're willing to listen to both sides and move that thing forward. However, Kushner said out loud the quiet part, which he said, we want these trilateral discussions because at that time we can have the Ukrainians talking to the Russians instead of us talking to the Ukrainians about what the Russian view is.
0: When you say he said the quiet part out loud, you're saying the U.S. has been Russia's messenger?
4: Witkoff has been Russia's messenger, exactly. He's been there 8 times. He listens to Putin over and over. He comes back out and parrots the Russian line. It puts pressure on the Ukrainians to agree to the Russian line. That apparently has changed.
0: Now, if you were still serving as a diplomat, what would you change in the Trump administration's approach to this conflict, and what would you tell them to do right now?
4: Strongly support the Ukrainians on the military side and on the energy side, on the air defense side. The Ukrainians are looking at a very grim winter. Last winter was terrible weather, and the Russians took great advantage. The Russians are going to do that again this time. The Ukrainians need that support to be able to defend themselves. This is in the U.S. interest that the Ukrainians stop the Russians. It's a security issue for us. It's a security issue for the Europeans. That's why the Europeans are stepping up so well. So the support from the United States is crucially important if we want to stop this war.
0: And very quickly, I mean, what would the ultimate compromise you were looking for look like between Russia and Ukraine that they could both accept?
4: It would be a ceasefire in place. Mm-hmm. It would be security guarantees for the Ukrainians. It would be an acknowledgement that the Russians are in 19% of Ukraine territory, but never an acceptance of the legal presence of the Russians there.
0: That's William Taylor, former U.S. ambassador to Ukraine. Thank you for your time and your insights.
4: Thank you, Layla.
1: Near record high diesel prices are increasing shipping and construction costs. They're making it a lot more expensive to farm. As Frank Morris of member station KCUR reports, the diesel price spike comes at a bad time for farmers.
5: Diesel is up almost 60% from last year, and that increase hits hard at harvest time.
6: Probably going to cost me an extra $20,000 or $25,000 this year, which is tuition for one of my kids in college, basically.
5: Jed Bauer is currently president of the National Corn Growers Association. He's getting ready to harvest about 1,100 acres of corn and soybeans. He's also contending with steep hikes in the price of fertilizer, farm equipment, and pesticides.
6: In my neck of the woods in southern Ohio right now, I think we've got a pretty good crop, but I'm still in the red. I can tell you after I harvest this crop, I won't make a profit. And this is year four of that.
5: Bauer says he's hearing more about farm foreclosures and an increase in farmer suicides. He blames Congress for failing to pass more farm-friendly policies. But Vance Emke, who works the arid plains of western Kansas along with his wife, Louise, lays the blame

0: But if you're somebody who's on the edge, it's like getting kicked when you're down.
1: There is some good news for farmers. Wheat and corn prices have jumped to their highest level in years. And IFT says farmers can look forward to some $14 billion in government checks next month, mostly to compensate for last year's low commodity prices.
0: A lot of crop farms are going to be getting $20, $30, $40 an acre in October, depending on what they're getting it for. So it's not all gloom right now.
1: Despite bank loans and government support, many farmers just don't have the money for more expensive diesel. 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
1: 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I'm Leila Fadel.
2: I'm Michelle Martin.
3: And I'm Steve Inskeep. We've been talking to a clown. Here's your opportunity to insert a joke about the politician of your choice, but I mean a person who chose a career as a clown. John Simpson is a former journalist in London who became a clown.
4: So let's welcome up the special guest.
3: Videos show John Simpson being introduced in small performance spaces. Simpson, or rather the character he plays, steps before the crowd and begins a conversation which somehow grows more and more awkward until he declares a do-over.
5: Okay, we start again.
3: He walks off stage and returns. His character's discomfort is the joke. Simpson wrote about his experience in The Observer, which is one of his former publications. And when we brought this up in an NPR story meeting, it seemed that half the staff knew somebody who had been to clown school, a cousin, a sister, even our excellent Middle East correspondent, Daniel Estrin. Sacha Baron Cohen trained as a clown. We have no statistics on whether there's really a trend in clowning,

0: but John Simpson says he feels like there is.
1: I think people are really searching for meaning, authenticity, humanity at a time where the world is increasingly feeling like we are losing aspects of that.
0: Simpson found his own humanity not as a circus clown, but as a theater clown. And what's the difference?
1: Even professional clowns struggle with this, but the delineation is that I never wear a red nose on stage, personally. I have never used white face paint. It's not big trousers and squirty flowers and tiny cars.
0: Size 55 shoes, you don't do that either.
1: Exactly. But there are very, very similar things in the practice and the basics of what both types of clown do, which is primarily with a willing butt of the joke. A stand-up comedian makes jokes. A clown is the joke.
0: What's the kind of thing you would do to get a laugh?
1: Currently, one of the bits that I'm working on is a kind of spiritual guru idiot. Who...
0: Okay, I'm already enjoying this, but please continue.
1: I come into the space as a kind of pompous fool who is very self-important. The physicality of it is very kind of, you know, puffed up chest. He comes into the space and he has a series of demands that haven't been met. There's no spotlight. There's no ceremonial gong.
2: Usually, it's a very big room with a big spotlight. Very impressive. I stand like this.
1: And in order to reach the microphone, there's a long list of things that the audience then have to do, and that becomes our game. So there's no spotlight. They have to light me with their phones.
2: And then usually when I get to about here, someone says something like, yes, I invested in his cryptocurrency. And if we all find 10 people, we can become incredibly wealthy.
1: If it goes wrong, suddenly this very spiritual kind of Zen character flies off the handle, loses his temper, storms off stage, starts screaming positive affirmations from backstage. I'm a very spiritual person. I meditate and I pray. And it's really meaningful to me, but I do need to be able to laugh about it as well.
0: Now, I'm going to ask you for one of those spiritual affirmations here at the end, I think. But first, I want to understand a little better your story. What were you doing before you became a clown?
1: So I've been a crime journalist, a newspaper crime journalist for 15 years. And yeah, I realized I was very, very disillusioned with the industry, disappointed with the product, really. Like, you know, both in terms of what I see on the newsstands daily and reading the papers daily and what I see in the world.
0: So did you just have a bad day at work and then at the end of the day you were looking for a pub and you stumbled into a clown performance?
1: I mean, I basically, yes.
0: Okay.
1: There was a year where it got so bad, you know, in the UK, 2017, we had 5 terror attacks. Grenfell Tower burnt down. And to be immersed in that stress and pressure and tragedy and horror that much had a massive effect on me. And actually, you know, when you said, were you looking for a pub? Like, I was, you know, an alcoholic. So like in the very hackneyed kind of cliches of crime journalist behavior, that was really my escape from it. In the end, you know, the choice was made to get sober. And through that, I met incredible creative people, one of whom is a retired stand-up comedian who spoke with such inspiration about a clown course that he'd done that I booked one.
0: What are some essential lessons that you learn in clown school?
1: One thing I see again and again, which is so important for people to truly understand, is that we make bad decisions when we're scared. And it can be incredibly scary stepping out on stage in front of a room full of people. Training in that space of kind of nervousness and fear and anxiety starts to open up little windows of space where you can play and have fun. And when you realize there's no threat from the group of people who are sitting there waiting for you to do something funny.
0: So would you like to leave us with an affirmation that your character satirically gives, but maybe you sort of really mean?
1: So, the last time I stormed off stage and did a positive affirmation, I used one that I write down in the morning.
0: Okay.
1: So I sort of stormed off and I was like, I am a kind and loving man who wants to inspire people.
0: Well, you do seem very kind, so. John Simpson, thank you very much. It's been a pleasure.
1: A pleasure. Thank you.

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1: Bells are ringing, loudspeakers are blaring, and around the country, more than 54 million students are back in school. Students and their parents have a lot of feelings about it.
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1: I'm Elsa Chang, the magic of back-to-school season on All Things Considered from NPR News.

0: Live from NPR News in Washington, I'm Dave Mattingly. Encouraging is how President Trump's peace envoys, Steve Witkoff and Jared Kushner, are describing their latest talks with the leaders of Russia and Ukraine. The two met with Russian President Vladimir Putin in Moscow before traveling to Kyiv for talks with Ukraine's President Volodymyr Zelensky. Despite their optimism, no major breakthroughs were reported. William Taylor is a former U.S. ambassador to Ukraine. He says Ukraine's recent missile and drone strikes deep inside Russia have been effective.
1: The Ukrainians are battering the Russians. They're battering the economic side. They're battering the energy. So the Russians have a lot at stake. Their economy is in terrible shape. But Putin has given no indication he's responding to that pressure. That pressure just needs to increase, and that will be the incentive he'll have.
0: He was speaking to NPR's Morning Edition. Federal investigators are examining why an Amazon cargo plane ran off the end of a runway yesterday while landing at Miami International Airport. The 767 slammed into multiple vehicles, sparking a fire before coming to a stop. Five people were killed, several others hurt. At the time, there were thunderstorms in South Florida. AAA says regular gasoline in the U.S. is averaging $4.15 a gallon, the highest on record for Labor Day. This is NPR News. The Ebola outbreak is still spreading across the Democratic Republic of Congo, but there are signs of improvement in some areas, as NPR's Jonathan Lambert reports.
2: The city of Mungwalu was one of the first places to report Ebola cases in May. The mining town in northeastern DRC soon became overwhelmed. But in recent weeks, cases have been on the decline there. Bala Konde, a public health specialist with IFRC, credits that in part to engaging the community in the response. When he first came to Mungwalu, people were distrustful.
3: For them, it's not acceptable to talk about Ebola. Ebola is not true, etc.
2: But health officials started engaging with key community members, like priests and taxi drivers, to get the message out that Ebola is serious. Over time, he says those efforts resulted in more people seeking treatment or isolating if they were sick. Elsewhere, though, the virus is still out of control. Jonathan Lambert, NPR News.
0: Luxury vehicle maker Jaguar Land Rover says it plans to cut 4,000 jobs over the next couple of years. Britain's largest automaker says it needs to trim costs to better compete with electric car makers in China. The announcement comes days after Volkswagen's board of directors backed plans by that company's CEO to cut tens of thousands of jobs and eliminate half of VW's models, citing competition from China. I'm Dave Mattingly in Washington.
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1: It's Morning Edition from NPR News. I'm Michelle Martin.
2: And I'm Leila Fadel. Good morning. The U.S. hit three Iranian oil tankers this weekend in what it says was retaliation for Iran targeting two Navy ships. Iran is also announcing a new route in the Strait of Hormuz, the waterway that President Trump continues to say that the U.S. controls, with little evidence. NPR's international correspondent Hadil El-Shalchi joins us now from Istanbul with the latest. Good morning.
3: Good morning.
2: So catch us up on the latest attacks.
3: Okay. So over the weekend, the U.S. military said Iran's Islamic Revolutionary Guard Corps launched ballistic missiles towards two U.S. Navy vessels, an aircraft carrier and a guided missile destroyer. CENTCOM says its vessels were unscathed. And in response to that, as you said, the U.S. struck three Iranian oil tankers, permanently disabling two, they said, and destroying a third. In its statement, CENTCOM called the Iranian tankers, quote, part of a multi-billion dollar shadow network which Iran uses to fund its Revolutionary Guard. It said one of the ships was near Kharg Island. That's the heart of Iran's oil export system. Another was in the Gulf of Oman. CENTCOM's commander said, quote, if you shoot at two of our ships, we will impose an even higher economic cost, taking out three of yours.
2: Now, at the heart of this conflict right now is the Strait of Hormuz and ships passing through the strait. Who's blocking what? Iran announced a new route?
3: Yeah, so the head of Iran's Supreme National Security Council, Mahmoud Rezai, said in an interview with state TV that Iran will impose new restrictions in the Persian Gulf. He said Iran wants to create a new no-go zone encircling the Strait of Hormuz, and it'll sanction any ship trying to evade Iran's blockade. Rezai said the strategy is to make it costlier for the shipping companies to try to cross the strait without Iran's permission. Now, Iran said a few weeks ago that it was close to sealing an agreement with Oman on reopening the strait temporarily. Today, the spokesperson for the Iranian Foreign Ministry said the talks of the agreement have reached, quote, a final stage, and that in the coming days they will register the safe route with the UN body in charge of the safety of shipping across the world. Now, one really important thing here is that when we are reporting on developments on the Strait of Hormuz, we rely many times on official statements released by the U.S. military, sometimes by President Trump himself, and official statements by Iranian forces and government. So we are limited when we want to independently verify what each side is targeting or the vessels getting through the strait or even who really controls what parts of the waterway.
2: The blockades on the Strait of Hormuz have affected global oil prices worldwide. What's the latest on that over the Labor Day weekend?
3: The U.S. has been assisting some vessels to cross the strait using strikes, and so some oil is getting through, but definitely not as much as before the war, according to shipping tracking websites like TankerTracker.com. Diesel reached an all-time high this weekend with a national average price of $5.90 per gallon. That's about 1% more than the last time we saw the highest price in 2022. And those refueling their vehicles in the U.S. over the weekend, they were paying over $4 a gallon, almost a dollar more than the last record Labor Day high in 2012, according to AAA.
2: And NPR's Hadil El-Shalchi in Istanbul. Thank you, Hadil.
3: You're welcome.
1: Secretary of State Marco Rubio is heading this week to Colombia, Peru, and Ecuador. He has been making Latin America a priority, even as the Trump administration revives 19th century ideas about U.S. dominance in the region. Rubio is also defending an oil deal with Venezuela's interim leaders who took power after the U.S. seized the Venezuelan president. Here's NPR's Michelle Kellerman.
4: What began as a warning to European powers in the 19th century to stay out of the New World is now a framework for U.S. regional dominance. That's how the U.S. ambassador to Panama puts it in a State Department video about the history of the Monroe Doctrine.
5: Fast forward to the modern era, where the doctrine has found its latest champion in President Trump.
4: Ambassador Kevin Marino Cabrera cited President Trump's decision to send military forces to oust Venezuelan President Nicolas Maduro.
5: This calculated maneuver delivered a resonant signal across the hemisphere, punctuated by President Trump's own declaration.
6: Under our new national security strategy, American dominance in the Western Hemisphere, will never be questioned again.
4: But Trump's recent oil deal with Maduro's former vice president, now interim leader, and his call for U.S. dominance do raise concerns.
7: This neocolonialist, neo-imperialist approach has not been well received.
4: That's Jana Nelson, who was Deputy Assistant Secretary of Defense for the Western Hemisphere in the Biden administration.
7: The majority of the people in the Americas are not happy about the Monroe Doctrine concept being revived.
4: And it's not just about the video, says Michael Paulberg, a political science professor at Virginia Commonwealth University. He says there's a lot of concern in the region about the Trump administration's actions.
8: For example, the extrajudicial killings of 200 people on speedboats in the Caribbean and the Pacific, and the close alliance between the Trump administration and the Chavista government in Venezuela, and the election interference by the U.S. in the upcoming Brazilian elections. I think these things are a little bit more alarming to many people than the State Department video.
4: President Trump, though, is sounding confident about the trends in Latin America.
9: That part of our hemisphere is really turning out to be very much different than it was. They've gone from being left to going right.
4: And he's taking credit for that.
9: Because, as you know, I endorsed a gentleman, El Tigre. I liked his name, El Tigre. I guess that means he's a tough guy. But he's now the president of Colombia.
4: Abelardo de la Espriella won a narrow victory earlier this year and earned his nickname for his tough-on-crime message. But before that, he was a lawyer to some pretty controversial figures, says Paulberg.
8: As a criminal defense attorney, he represented many top drug traffickers and money launderers, including those who have been prosecuted in the U.S., like Alex Saab, or including convicted and jailed in the U.S., like Salvatore Mancuso.
4: Secretary Rubio will be meeting the new Colombian leader, and he'll visit other like-minded leaders in Ecuador and Peru this week. In a statement announcing the trip, officials said Rubio will talk about enhanced cooperation in the, quote, shared fight against narco-terrorism, which threatens our hemisphere. The former Defense Department official, Jana Nelson, says Rubio will find the region more aligned on fighting the drug trade.
7: On the security side, they all see eye to eye. They're all what we call in Latin America mano dura proponents. They take a very strong stance against organized crime and sometimes in violation of human rights.
4: And they're taking a more military-first approach to tackling drug trafficking, more in line with the Trump administration. Michelle Kellerman, NPR News, the State Department.

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0: Good morning, I'm Michelle Martin. There's a tradition at Kansas State. When the Wildcats football team scores, their mascot Willie has to do some push-ups. He does one for every point the team has scored so far. So Kansas beat Nicholls State 71-3 on Saturday, which put Willie on the hook for 394 push-ups over the course of the game. His form completely fell apart by the end, but he got them done. If the team keeps this up, Willie might get strong enough to join the squad. It's Morning Edition.
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0: This is Morning Edition from NPR News. I'm Michelle Martin.
2: And I'm Leila Faldel. On social media, people are smearing electric blue tinctures on their face. Some are even injecting them. These copper peptides are supposed to deliver flawless skin and better hair. NPR's Will Stone reports on the evidence.
3: 50 years ago, before it was a beauty peptide and the subject of looks-maxing content, GHK copper was a new discovery. A chemist named Lauren Pickart had isolated it from human blood and noticed that levels decline as people age.
4: It's a naturally occurring peptide.
3: That's Dr. Warren Ladegus, a professor at the University of Washington School of Medicine in Seattle. He collaborated with Lauren Pickart, who died several years ago.
4: The aspect that Lauren was pursuing was the skin. He developed this anti-aging skin cream.
3: Because GHK binds to copper, it's often called copper peptides. He says it stimulates collagen production and other compounds in skin remodeling, triggers the growth of new blood vessels, and has anti-inflammatory effects.
4: GHK copper, when given to mice, stimulates a number of pathways that are associated with aging.
3: Ladegus says his experiments also indicate GHK can help with symptoms of Alzheimer's. But all this comes from animal studies. The human evidence is mostly on skin health and, to a lesser extent, on wound healing and hair growth. These trials are small and funded by the cosmetic industry, and they show copper peptides applied as a cream or serum improves thickness and elasticity, decreases wrinkles, and delivers other benefits for damaged skin. Dr. David Goldberg is director of cosmetic dermatology for the Schweiger Dermatology Group.
5: The science behind this is very solid.
3: He puts GHK in the same general category as topicals with vitamin C and antioxidants.
5: The topical GHK copper products definitely work.
3: But many people aren't simply putting it on their face. Increasingly, they're injecting it. There are no published human studies proving this is safe or effective. Goldberg says it's possible there are added benefits, but
5: I'm going to not sleep well at night until the human studies are actually done. Do I suggest to patients that they get injected with these peptides? The answer is no.
3: Like many wellness peptides, GHK copper is not an approved drug. Technically, compounding pharmacies aren't allowed to make the injectable form. But that has not curbed consumer appetite.
6: I definitely think we're hearing more and more about the injections.
3: Dr. Marissa Garshik is at MDCS Dermatology.
6: This is a classic situation where sometimes the marketing outpaces the science.
3: Experts say generally GHK copper is quite safe. If you inject it, though, there are more risks, like overloading your system with copper or triggering a dangerous immune reaction. A big concern is that many are now buying copper peptides on the gray market. Eric Marks is a doctor of nursing practice and runs a wellness clinic in the Seattle area called Vitality Medical. He says patients come to see him with problems after using GHK unsupervised.
7: Injection site irritations, reactions, infections, liver issues.
3: In these circumstances, it's unclear what's even responsible, copper peptides or some other undisclosed substance.
7: And I'm recommending get out of this. You need to stop.
3: But Marks does offer GHK copper in his own practice. He prefers the topicals for skin. Occasionally, he will give the injectable form, which he buys from a licensed pharmacy. So far, the benefits are underwhelming to him.
7: It's very minimal, I will honestly say, from the injectable form.
3: He would also like to see more research. Will Stone, NPR News.
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0: This is Morning Edition from NPR News. I'm Leila Fadel.
1: And I'm Michelle Martin. Good morning. Labor unions have tried to protect workers from many things: hazardous working conditions, excessively long workdays, trade agreements that kill U.S. jobs. Now they're confronting a force that all of us are reckoning with: the explosive growth of AI. NPR's Andrea Hsu is here this Labor Day to talk about how that's going. Good morning, Andrea.
2: Good morning.
1: So we know that AI is already transforming work for all kinds of people. How are labor unions responding?
2: Well, this is something that's been front of mind for them for a while. Already a couple of years ago, the Nurses Union, National Nurses United, they were holding rallies and speaking out against AI-powered software that some hospitals had introduced. You know, they had algorithms calculating how many hours of nursing care a patient needed, which affected staffing, and they were automating patient handoffs between shifts. And the nurses argued that this technology failed to see things that experienced nurses see, and that it was undermining their work, putting patients in danger. Now, the Nurses Union has gotten some hospitals to negotiate over the use of these AI systems, but it's an ongoing issue, and they haven't been able to stop hospitals from using these systems altogether.
1: So it's more like they're negotiating to try to put guardrails on AI, but not blocking it.
2: Exactly. And Liz Schuler, the president of the AFL-CIO, made clear they're not trying to block AI. She talked about this at the National Press Club earlier this year. She says their members, you know, who represent office workers and factory workers and retail workers, all kinds of professions, she says they're not anti-technology or anti-innovation.
3: There are so many workers in our movement who are excited to use AI, who are already finding ways to help them do their jobs better. What we are is anti-greed. We are against these forces that are using technology without our input, without our control.
2: And she talked about a survey they did. They asked 1,200 workers how they feel about AI. And Michelle, 95% of them said they wanted people, not AI, to make decisions about hiring, firing, and pay. And 94% of them wanted to know if AI was being used to monitor them. And, you know, the AFL-CIO has been pushing for laws that would create these kinds of guardrails. And there are now some state and local regulations that require companies to reveal if they're using AI to make hiring or layoff decisions, for example. But AI regulation remains patchy.
1: So the unions are saying they're not anti-technology, but are any of them enthusiastic about what's going on?
2: Actually, yes. The building trades unions are loving the data center boom. You know, AI companies are building these things everywhere, and it's creating tons of work for electricians, plumbers, pipe fitters. The International Brotherhood of Electrical Workers called on their 900,000 members around the country to ask their elected officials to oppose any kind of moratorium on data centers. I talked with Don Slayman about this. He's a political coordinator with the union, and he's frustrated by the recent backlash. He says, you know, we're a nation of data hoarders.
4: How many good pictures, how many emails do you not erase and empty from your trash can? I mean, all these folks that are saying, oh, data centers are the scourge, without understanding what they mean, and most of all, without understanding what they mean for skilled tradespeople.
2: And he disputes what many people say, that this work is just temporary. He says his union has contracts extending years into the future, and that the equipment inside those data centers is something his members will be upgrading for years to come.
1: That is NPR's Andrea Hsu. Andrea, thank you.
2: You're welcome.
0: In his first term, President Trump praised the idea of naming an aircraft carrier after African-American war hero Doris Miller. Now the Trump administration is considering stripping Miller's name from the ship. Steve Walsh with WHRO in Norfolk, Virginia, reports that reaction has been swift and harsh.
5: Doris Miller was the first African-American to earn the Navy Cross after the battle at Pearl Harbor in 1941. In 2020, Trump's acting Navy Secretary Thomas Modley decided to name an aircraft carrier after the World War II hero, says Modley's former deputy, Steve Deal.
6: He epitomized everything that we want to feel is honorable and virtuous about being American. There was no doubt at all that he was the person to name that aircraft carrier for the time.
5: At the Pearl Harbor attack, Miller moved the wounded captain of USS West Virginia to safety. Miller was a mess man. At the time, that was one of only a few jobs open to African Americans in the Navy. Though he was untrained, he manned a gun and returned fire until he was ordered to leave. Miller was killed 2 years later during an attack on his new Navy ship. Deal says no one from the White House questioned the pick. President Trump promoted the decision during a Martin Luther King Jr. Day event at the White House when he was president in 2020.
7: Last month, the Navy announced that the next American aircraft carrier will bear the proud name of USS Doris Miller. That's pretty good. They won't give me that honor. That's a big boat. That's a big ship. All right, one day maybe.
5: That one day seems to have arrived. NPR has confirmed that the Trump administration is considering stripping Miller's name from the future Ford-class aircraft carrier, now under construction at Newport News Shipbuilding in Virginia. One likely replacement? Donald Trump. 8 of the 11 current aircraft carriers are named after presidents, but it's inconsistent. 2 are named after congressional leaders, including former Mississippi Senator John Stennis, says Ty Sejuli, a retired brigadier general and former professor at West Point.
8: I just think it's really ironic that they want to take the name off the Dory Miller, who was a sailor who died in combat, who saved his fellow sailors, and keep the name the John Stennis, who was a segregationist who fought against the values that we cherish as Americans.
5: Sejuli was vice chair of a congressionally mandated committee which recommended stripping the Confederate legacy from U.S. bases and ships in 2023. In 2025, the second Trump administration sidestepped the mandate. They put the old names back by renaming the bases for troops that shared the names of the Confederates. NPR has confirmed the administration is also contemplating upgrading Doris Miller's Silver Star to the Medal of Honor. Sejuli says it's ironic that Trump is considering the upgrade as the administration considers removing Miller's name from the carrier.
8: I see a pattern in the Trump administration, so I certainly think that Secretary Hegseth has ensured that we only name things after certain people and not everyone who makes up this great country.
5: The Secretary of Defense in the White House did not respond to a request for comment. Modley's aide Deal was at the ceremony at Pearl Harbor in 2020 when the name was announced, along with Doris Miller's family.
6: The reaction of the enlisted on that ship there in that area was also ecstatic. From every background, race, creed, color, they felt, wow, this is going to be our ship.
5: Currently, the carrier is scheduled to be ready by 2034. For NPR News, I'm Steve Walsh.
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1: Good morning. An Amazon cargo plane crashed in Miami, killing at least 5 people. Former safety officials describe what investigators are looking at this morning, including the plane's history. It's Morning Edition from NPR News. Republicans have their work cut out for them to keep control of Congress. I'm Michelle Martin.
0: And I'm Leila Fadel, founder of the Cook Political Report. Charlie Cook says the 3 most likely scenarios for them are bad, really bad, and truly horrible. Also, President Trump is asking the Supreme Court again to let him restrict mail-in ballots. And in Germany, the anti-immigration party surged in a state election. If it forms a coalition, it would be the first far-right local government there since the Nazis. It's Monday, September 7th. On this day in 1940, the Blitz began. The news is next.
10: Live from NPR News in Washington, I'm Windsor Johnston. Israel has intensified attacks in southern Lebanon despite a U.S.-brokered ceasefire aimed at ending fighting with the militant group Hezbollah. The Lebanese government says at least 18 people have been killed since Sunday, including 2 paramedics. NPR's Jana Raff reports from Beirut.
11: Lebanese state media and Lebanon's health ministry says Israel bombed a residential building in the town of Kfar Rahman early Monday, killing 9 people, including 2 children and a paramedic. The health ministry said a separate strike on a vehicle in the town killed a second paramedic. Israel has said it is targeting Hezbollah in recent attacks in South Lebanon. The Iran-backed Lebanese militia group has been fighting to push back Israeli forces. On Sunday, Israeli airstrikes destroyed a hospital in southern Lebanon. Israel said, without providing proof, that Hezbollah fighters were operating inside. Lebanon's president condemned the hospital attack as a dangerous escalation. Jane Araf, NPR News, Beirut.
10: Hundreds of anti-immigrant protesters clashed with police overnight on England's south coast, where boats of migrants had been crossing the English Channel from France. NPR's Lauren Frere reports from London.
12: The British government has condemned them as intimidating and thuggish. Hundreds of anti-immigrant protesters chanting, "Stop the boats and shame on you." They rallied in the English coastal city of Portsmouth as 140 migrants were rescued and brought ashore there without visas. Similar protesters dressed in black, wearing masks, blockaded the port of Dover over the weekend, halting ferry services. Only about 5% of immigrants entering the UK last year came via these small boats, and the volume this summer has been lower than in the past 4 years. But thousands still cross annually, and it's fueled support for far-right politicians here. Lauren Freyer, NPR News, London.
10: The Trump administration is asking the Supreme Court again to clear the way for a U.S. Postal Service plan that could restrict mail-in voting ahead of the midterms. NPR's Hansi Lo Wang reports a ruling could come as soon as Wednesday.
13: This is the third emergency request the Trump administration has made at the Supreme Court for the president's attempt to limit mail-in voting. This time, the Supreme Court is set to weigh in on the legality of the U.S. Postal Service's plan. Under that plan, USPS would refuse to deliver mail-in ballots to voters in states where election officials do not turn over voter lists to the mailing agency and do not have certain barcodes in their ballot envelopes. We should note USPS is a financial supporter of NPR. A federal judge in Boston has blocked those requirements twice after finding that USPS has no authority to impose them on states. Hansi Lo Wang, NPR News.
10: This is NPR. The Republican National Committee opens its first-ever midterm convention Wednesday in Dallas. The two-day gathering is aimed at rallying GOP voters and candidates ahead of the November elections. President Trump is expected to address the convention on both nights. Republicans are fighting to retain control of Congress, with roughly 36 races expected to be especially competitive. The Nancy Grace Roman Space Telescope is on its way to its destination, about 1 million miles from Earth. Joe Palca reports mission managers have begun turning on the telescope's instruments, and so far, everything looks good.
14: The school bus-sized observatory has a number of scientific goals. It's looking for a special kind of exploding star called a Type 1A supernova that astronomers use to study a mysterious force called dark energy. It will also search for planets around distant stars as well as galaxies far beyond the Milky Way. Critical systems like the solar panels and main antenna have successfully deployed, as has the sunshade designed to block out unwanted light. The spacecraft also completed a correction to its trajectory. The telescope should arrive at its parking place in about 90 days. After that, its 5-year scientific mission will begin. For NPR News, I'm Joe Palca.
10: Hurricane Lowell is closing in on Hawaii as a Category 3 storm with sustained winds of 115 miles an hour. A hurricane warning is in effect for Kauai County, where forecasters are warning of damaging winds, flooding, and mudslides through Tuesday. 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

0: It's Morning Edition from NPR News. I'm Leila Fadel.
1: And I'm Michelle Martin. Good morning. Authorities are investigating a plane crash that has killed five people in Miami. Details of the incident remain unclear, even though Fire Chief Ray Jadala said rescue vehicles arrived to the site of the crash almost immediately.
2: The airplane did strike a couple of vehicles that required a couple of victims that were actually trapped in the vehicles. So a complex extrication with our technical rescue team started to occur.
0: An Amazon Prime cargo plane was landing at Miami International Airport around 2 p.m. Eastern when it overran the runway, crashed, and rammed into vehicles on the ground. Five people were injured as well. It's not yet clear how many of the people killed or hurt were on board the plane or on the ground. Amazon says the plane was operated by 21 Air, a contract cargo carrier.
1: NPR's Arzu Rizvani has been following the story, and she's with us now to tell us more about it. Good morning, Arzu.
3: Hey, Michelle.
1: So investigators at the National Transportation Safety Board have started arriving in Miami. What are they going to be looking at to try to figure out what caused this crash?
3: They'll be looking at everything from possible mechanical failure to environmental variables to flight crew performance. I spoke with Peter Golds last night. He's the former managing director of the NTSB. He's now a transportation safety consultant. And he explained to me how this usually goes.
4: They'll listen to the cockpit voice recorder to make sure that the pilots were following the checklists, were aware of the extenuating circumstances. They will look at the data recorder, which will tell them how fast the plane was going, when it touched down, what sort of braking action was applied by the crew.
3: Another detail investigators will likely examine are thunderstorms and winds that were directly over the airport at the time of the crash. Weather conditions are often a reason to delay or avoid a landing, but it's still a little too early to tell if weather was a key factor in this crash.
1: Okay, and do I have this right? That it's usually a combination of factors that causes plane crashes?
3: Yes, that's right. And that's a big reason why these investigations are so extensive and take so much time. It's typically a series of cascading factors that contribute to any crash.
1: But how unusual is it for a plane to overrun the runway?
3: Well, it's enough of a concern that for the last couple of decades, many airports, particularly those with shorter runways, have set up an engineered materials arresting system, or EMAS, which is basically this crushable material placed at the end of a runway designed to help stop a plane that overruns the runway. These systems are not mandated by the FAA, and Miami International Airport doesn't have that in place because the runways there are pretty long, which is why this crash at this particular airport is a bit curious.
1: And this was an Amazon plane that was operated by a contract cargo carrier. Could that figure into the investigation?
3: Yeah, you know, this is something that also caught the attention of Golds, the former NTSB director, and he thinks investigators will examine that corporate relationship that put this plane in the air to see, you know, who was responsible for flight crew training, who was responsible for maintenance. So I think as this investigation goes on, that will be a space to watch.
1: And this crash happened on Labor Day weekend, which is one of the busiest travel periods. Did it affect other flights?
3: It certainly did on Sunday. All runways and taxiways at Miami International were closed for several hours. It caused massive delays and cancellations. And that, of course, meant long lines at the airport with passengers rebooking flights, which in some cases kept getting canceled. It's unclear how much of that will continue today, but the airport's website says two of the four runways are back open now.
1: That is NPR's Arzu Rizvani. Arzu, thank you.
3: You're welcome.
0: To help us understand more about what investigators will look for in Miami, we're joined by Mary Schiavo. She's a former Inspector General at the Department of Transportation, and she joins me now. Good morning.
5: Hello.
0: Hi. It's still early in this crash and what we know, but what stands out most to you when you look at video of this crash?
5: Well, what stands out to me is the video that has surfaced of the landing approach, of the approach, and then the actual touchdown, or rather the failure to touch down at the end of the runway. You know, understandably, this aircraft had come through some weather. There was really ominous looking weather as you see this video off the end of the runway. But we also, when you look at radar that's publicly available about the airspeed and the rate of descent, it was coming in fast. It was descending rather quickly. It was not what's called a stabilized approach. In other words, you're on the right glide slope. You've got the right speeds coming in. You're making the right rate of descent. And also the PAPI lights, their precision approach. approach lights were out on this runway. So if, and there was a notice to airmen and NOTAM out about this, so they should have known they wouldn't have them. But it really looks like they were in quite a hurry to get to the runway. They probably should have done what's called a go around. In other words, since they weren't stabilized and really lined up well to make a good landing right at the end of the runway. And you can see that in the video. You're supposed to touch the back wheels first, let the plane settle onto the runway. That breaks the airflow and slows the plane down, the airflow over the wings, and let the nose settle. We see, several hundred feet, maybe even, 1,000 feet or 2,000 feet down the runway. They still hadn't gotten both back wheels on the ground and settled the nose. And there was just no way to dissipate this speed. Also, a 767 should be landing at about 135, 140 knots. It appeared to be faster than that, maybe at some point as high as 170, 180 knots. And then when it went off the other end of the runway, it was reported that it was going 130 miles an hour. So clearly it hadn't dissipated the speed. So the NTSB is going to focus on the pilot handling. And of course, it's possible there were some mechanical problems. I didn't see in that video that the spoilers, things that help the plane slow down, they're supposed to be set before you touch down. And then when you finally touch down, they're automatic. Maybe they had problems with the thrust reversers. There's a lot of things to look at, but I think they'll focus on that landing sequence, how they were coming in and descending. Mm-hmm. And then again, the issue that there were no arrestor beds at the end of the runways of this airport in a very populated area.
0: How common is a crash like this where the plane overshoots the runway during its landing and leaves the airport perimeter?
5: Well, when you have a runway accident, an overshoot is probably one of the more commons, other than there's a big problem now in the United States with runway incursions, where taxiways, runways, aircraft crossing the runways, other vehicles. But other than that, going off the end of the runway, particularly where there's been some storms. In this case, it appears there was a tailwind, maybe perhaps as much as 26 knots, 30 miles an hour. They had almost 9,000 feet of runway, almost. I think it's about 8,400, 8,500 feet long. And for them to have an overshoot there, that's quite a bit of speed. But, those are some of the additional things that they'll look at.
0: Now, you have been quoted saying that it is a concern or a red flag that the plane had foreign owners, Russian operators. Yes. At one point. Why?
5: Yes, well, when I was Inspector General, one of the things that we looked at was international provisioning and things like that. And whenever a plane has had foreign ownership, especially Russian ownership, you have to look at the maintenance track record, the parts track record, really what is the history of the plane. But, the black boxes will reveal all of that. If there was a mechanical problem, those black boxes, although they might be very, very old, they will have the key parameters, as will the cockpit voice recorder.
0: Mary Schiavo is a former Inspector General for the Department of Transportation. Thank you for joining us.
5: Thank you.
1: For the first time, genetically modified pig kidneys have kept patients alive long enough to receive human organ transplants. NPR's Rob Stein reports.
6: Tim Andrews' kidneys had failed, and despite dialysis, his doctors told him he'd probably die before he could get a transplant.
7: And as it went on, I got sicker and sicker, and I was told, it could be less than a year now, so get your paperwork ready and all that stuff. So here I am looking at the fact that, that's the end, right? There's no options.
6: But then Andrews, who lives in New Hampshire, heard that surgeons in Boston were testing pig kidneys that had been genetically modified to work in people to help alleviate the shortage of organs. So he volunteered for the research, even though he figured it may not help him much.
7: I thought, if I can do something for humanity on my way out, why not? Gonna die anyways.
6: So the 66-year-old got a modified pig kidney in January of 2025 and almost immediately felt much better.
7: I could walk around. I wasn't tied to a machine. I wasn't dead tired. So for me, it was beautiful.
6: But after about 9 months, the pig kidney, which Andrews nicknamed Wilma, failed.
7: Then they removed Wilma and I went back on dialysis and I almost instantly became sick again.
6: At that point, Andrews thought he had reached the end, But 3 months later, his doctors found a human kidney form, and he's been feeling great again since getting it last year.
7: I have energy. I swim. I ride my bike. I enjoy life. Awesome. It's fantastic. She saved my life. She was the bridge so that I didn't die, so I got to the human kidney.
6: eGenesis, the biotech company developing the pig organs, says another patient was kept alive with a pig kidney long enough to get a human kidney, too. Dr. Mohammed Mohyuddin of the University of Maryland studies transplanting animal organs into people. He wasn't involved in

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1: It's Morning Edition from NPR News. I'm Leila Fadel.
2: And I'm Michelle Martin. In Germany, the far-right anti-immigration party has won a landslide victory in a state election.
1: Alternative for Germany, or AfD's win, has caused a political earthquake in Germany. According to preliminary results, AfD fell short of an outright majority on Sunday. But if it does form a governing coalition, it would be the first far-right regional government in the country since Nazi Germany.
2: NPR's Esme Nicholson is in Berlin with more on this. Good morning, Esme.
3: Good morning, Michelle.
2: So how did AfD pull this off?
3: This is a question that Germany's rather shell-shocked ruling centre-right Christian Democratic Union Party, or the CDU, is certainly asking itself this morning. The vote took place in the small eastern state of Saxony-Anhalt, and the CDU there got just 17%, while the AfD more than doubled its share from the last election to 43%. I think the AfD can really thank its candidate, a man called Ulrich Siegmund. The 35-year-old is a former marketing man and salesman, and it shows, not least on TikTok, where throughout the campaign he posted feel-good videos and promised to, quote, bring back the good old Germany. He stands out even within his own party because he is uncharacteristically upbeat. But this does not make him moderate by any means. In fact, Germany's domestic intelligence classifies the AfD as extremist in Saxony-Anhalt, and its platform there is the party's most radical.
2: Well, tell us more about that. Like, what does this party want, and what would an AfD-led regional government actually look like?
3: Well, right at the top of the agenda is what the AfD calls its remigration policy, which promises

0: mass deportations. Last night, Siegmund actually spelled out the policy in more detail to public broadcaster ARD.
1: Remigration ist viel mehr als nur eine Abschiebung. Remigration.
0: He says here that remigration is far more than just deportation and that it applies to anyone who does not contribute to society. He included here Ukrainian refugees without jobs. The AfD also wants to segregate refugees and disabled children in schools and revamp the curriculum to focus on a more positive teaching of Germany's history. It is also promising to dismantle the region's public broadcaster, and all this and more is seen as the AfD's blueprint for the rest of Germany.
2: So whether it secures enough votes to govern or not, what does last night's win mean for Germany as a whole?
0: Well, first of all, if Siegmund does end up as state governor, he will be privy to foreign and domestic intelligence, which is a major concern considering the AfD's rather cozy relations with Russia. And there is already talk of Germany's other 15 states preparing to meet separately. Politically, this is a disaster for Chancellor Friedrich Merz, who came to power vowing to halve the number of AfD voters. But last night, his Conservatives halved their own share of the vote. Merz has responded today, expressing shock at the result, but he has also sought to reassure Ukraine that the AfD's state election victory will not change the federal government's support for Kyiv. Finally, beyond Germany, President Donald Trump posted the results on Truth Social, which the Kremlin has reposted, calling it an historic win.
2: That is NPR's Esme Nicholson in Berlin. Esme, thank you.
0: Thank you, Michelle.
3: The Trump administration is back at the Supreme Court again, asking the justices to let the U.S. Postal Service control some mail-in voting. A note that USPS is a financial supporter of NPR. Under a plan advocated by President Trump, mail-in ballots wouldn't be delivered to voters in states that haven't shared their voting lists. To discuss this, we're joined by Rick Hassan. He's a professor at the UCLA School of Law, where he directs the Safeguarding Democracy Project. Good morning and welcome back to the program.
4: Good morning.
3: So this is the third time the Trump administration has asked the Supreme Court to weigh in. We covered their last emergency appeal just this past Friday. What's different now?
4: Well, the first time it went up to the court, it was a question of, was it too early? Because the Postal Service had not come up with their final rule, and the Supreme Court agreed, said there can't be an injunction against this mail-in ballot rule until there's a rule. Second time it went up, the district court judge had put in a temporary restraining order. There was a question whether that was appealable. Now, finally, we have a preliminary injunction. Everyone agrees it's appealable. It's now before the First Circuit and the Supreme Court. I expect by the end of the week or the beginning of next week, we'll finally know what the rules are going to be.
3: Now, you wrote that this should be an easy case for the Supreme Court to deny a stay. Why?
4: So when the court's considering preliminary relief, it has to consider four things. How likely is it that the party is going to win? How much injury would the party suffer? How do you balance the harms to both parties and the public interest? And it's those last two that really matter here, because elections are already happening, ballots are already going out. The Postal Service doesn't have its act together, doesn't have its portal ready for states to upload their lists. So in sum, what's happening is there would be a tremendous burden on both election administrators and voters, whereas the burden on the federal government would be quite small, because they can't even put their plans into place in order to prevent the voter fraud that they said is happening that they haven't proven.
3: Now, what kind of confusion would a Supreme Court decision siding with Trump create? I mean, North Carolina started mailing out ballots last week. More states begin that process very soon.
4: Well, it'll be beyond confusion, because under the rule as it was written, unless a state is able to upload its portal, print new envelopes, put these intelligent barcodes on them, do a perfect matching, then the ballots don't go out. And so millions of people, the elderly, disabled, people who are traveling, people in the military who depend on mail-in ballots in states where there's all mail elections, they'd have to find another way to get a ballot. There's already talk about trying to get UPS or FedEx to deliver ballots. Some states don't have the capacity to have all these voters showing up in person. So it'd be beyond confusion. It would just be chaos in an election. And I hope that the Supreme Court understands that potential for chaos and will take that into account when it considers whether or not to rule in Trump and the Trump administration's favor.
3: So it could potentially disenfranchise millions of people.
4: Yes, I think there's the real danger of disenfranchisement. Election administrators take months to get things together. You don't roll out a brand new program with just, you know, days, if not, you know, hours before elections actually starting. So we're really in a kind of uncharted waters if the Supreme Court allows this to go forward.
3: That is UCLA law professor Rick Hassan. Thank you so much for your time.
4: Thank you.
3: This is NPR News.
5: Bells are ringing, loudspeakers are blaring, and around the country, more than 54 million students are back in school. 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

0: Live from NPR News in Washington, I'm Dave Mattingly. The National Transportation Safety Board is investigating why an Amazon cargo plane ran off the end of a runway yesterday while landing at Miami International Airport. It slammed into multiple vehicles, sparking a fire and leaving five people dead. Several were injured. The 767 was on a flight from San Juan, Puerto Rico. At the time, there were thunderstorms in South Florida. The Trump administration says hundreds of thousands of seniors have signed up for access to discounted obesity drugs. NPR's Sydney Lupkin reports on a Medicare program launched in July.
1: The Medicare Bridge program got its start with the Trump administration's drug pricing deals announced last fall. Novo Nordisk and Eli Lilly agreed to sell their obesity drugs to Medicare for $245 a month. Beginning July 1st, the Bridge program began offering them for a $50 monthly copay to patients who qualify. Dr. Mehmet Oz, who leads the Centers for Medicare and Medicaid Services, gave this update at a White House event.
2: Now we have 600,000 seniors already, just in 2 months, have signed up to get these medications, and we project we'll actually be able to save money.
1: He says that's because patients will have fewer obesity-related health complications. But even with the price discounts from drug makers, it's likely the direct cost to Medicare for the drugs will exceed $1 billion.
0: This is NPR News. Authorities in Ohio say a man who lunged towards Democratic gubernatorial candidate Amy Acton yesterday at the Canfield Fair was armed with a taser and two pistols. The suspect is identified as 38-year-old Patrick Havas. The State Highway Patrol says Havas injured several people as he pushed his way through the crowd, knocking them over during Acton's campaign stop. Havas is facing several charges. They include two counts of assault. Authorities are still investigating a motive there. The UN is calling for an end to child marriages in the dozens of countries that allow them. NPR's Fatma Tanis has more.
3: The UN says 650 million women and girls who are alive today were married before they turned 18. While many countries have made progress in creating laws that set the legal age for marriage at 18, advocates say they're not being implemented, and that solutions need to include education and work opportunities for women and girls so their families can see options for a future beyond marriage. The UN says this resolution aims to mark the, quote, growing international recognition that child marriage is a crime and another form of child sexual abuse. As part of the resolution, November 27 is designated as the International Day to End Child, Early, and Forced Marriage. Fatma Tanis, NPR News.
0: I'm Dave Mattingly in Washington.
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1: It's Morning Edition from NPR News. I'm Leila Fadel.
2: And I'm Michelle Martin. It is Labor Day, even though you might think the last election never ended. This is considered the unofficial beginning of the general election season. Mail-in ballots are already being sent out in North Carolina, for example. Now, Republicans control the House and the Senate, but President Trump's second-term agenda is unpopular, and most voters are critical of his performance. So that could be a drag on the party's candidates. NPR's Stephen Fowler is here now to explain where things stand. Good morning, Stephen.
3: Good morning.
2: So we know the party in power tends to lose ground in the midterms. That would mean Republicans lose seats, Democrats gain seats. Does it look like that will happen this year?
3: The short answer, probably. Here's a longer one. We know that Democrats have been showing up to vote more in primaries and say they're more excited to vote in the general election. We know that Democrats have been doing way better in special elections and other elections since November 2024. And we know that voters say they are concerned about the war in Iran, tariffs and gas prices and affordability, and that voters feel a disconnect between those issues and what the president seems to be focused on, like, say, the ballroom construction. That is a recipe for Republicans losing seats.
2: But, you know, Republicans could lose seats and still control Congress. I mean, understanding that there are still 2 months to go, and that, you know, many people are only just now starting to think about the election. What does the landscape look like today for Congress next year?
3: Even with this redistricting arms race that led several states to try and maximize the number of safe seats for Democrats and Republicans in the last year or so, the likeliest outcome is still that Democrats take the House. That's based on polling averages, which are a snapshot in time, that show more voters would prefer to elect a Democrat than a Republican to represent them in Congress. With fewer true toss-up seats now, you've got attention heavily concentrated on a relatively small number of expensive races. But both parties are realistically paying at least a little bit of attention to seats where Trump won as much as 55% of the vote.
2: Okay, what about the Senate? A few months ago, it did not look like Democrats had a realistic path to retaking the majority there. What about now?
3: The path is a lot easier to see, Michelle. Before, people thought that Georgia and North Carolina were just a few of the toss-up races and what's a pretty good overall map for Republicans keeping their seats. But now we're talking toss-ups in Republican-friendly Iowa, Texas, Ohio, Alaska, and control of the chamber is no longer a given for either party. You've got the national environment being more Democrat-friendly, and it's also the advantage of strong Democratic nominees raising a lot of money. You've got third-party candidates on the ballot that could earn enough votes from people who don't like either party.
2: So what should people be focused on in the run-up to Election Day?
3: There are two M's I want you to consider, money and the message. On the money front, Democratic candidates are raising more in key competitive races, while you've got Republican Party groups and Trump's super PAC MAGA Inc. that have more money in the bank. But it remains to be seen if they actually spend all of that money before it's too late to make a difference, or if they spend much at all. Then you've got message. Republicans are holding an unprecedented midterm convention in Dallas this week where they're trying to rally a flagging base and convince independents to give them another chance. Democrats are in the competitive place they are because of nominees whose message is partially about how the Democratic Party isn't that great either.
2: That is NPR's Stephen Fowler. Stephen, thank you.
3: Thank you.
1: Let's dive a little deeper with veteran elections analyst Charlie Cook. He's the founder of the nonpartisan Cook Political Report, and he writes a column for the National Journal. Charlie, good morning, and welcome back to the program.
4: Good morning, Leila.
1: So in your latest column, you lay out three likely outcomes for Republicans: bad, really bad, and truly horrible. So suffice to say, no good options there. You predict the most likely outcome is, quote, really bad. What does that look like in terms of losing seats?
4: Really bad would be Republicans losing 4 or 5, with 4 being the number that would tip the Senate over into Democratic hands, and maybe 26 to 35 or so House seats. And 26 is the post-World War II average is 4 and 26 in the House. There are real reasons why this shouldn't be this bad for Republicans, and we didn't think it was. But just in the last couple of months, it's been moving towards what was the probably worst case scenario before, now is sort of right, almost average. But this is normal for presidents, but now it's starting to look worse than normal.
1: So normal when the president is from the party, so it's a Republican president. But what has, you said we didn't expect this a few months ago. What has changed? What's different now?
4: You've got some places that haven't voted Democrat since Moby Dick was a guppy. And that where Democrats are really overperforming. I mean, places like Iowa and Senate and Governor, Ohio, Senate and Governor, Texas, Senate and Governor. And that's actually the interesting thing, Alaska with Senate, where Democrats are doing better than you'd think in some places where they normally do horribly. But Democrats are also struggling a little bit in places like Maine and Michigan and maybe Minnesota, places that should be, easier for them.
1: How much of this is about policies that hurt people's pocketbooks? And I'm thinking of tariffs, the Iran war that's led to high gas prices.
4: Midterm elections are sort of time for a change or stay the course. Mm. And whether it's the war in Iran, whether it's inflation, and with that, fuel costs, fertilizer, food, all these things. And part of what's happening is that people in the heart of President Trump's base, a guy with a pickup truck that gets 20 miles a gallon and it takes $100 to refill it. I mean, this is a core constituency, and they, I don't know that many of them are going to actually vote Democratic, but I tell you what, they sure as heck may not show up and vote at all, which is that would be a bad thing for Republicans up and down the ticket. So Republicans, it's a turnout challenge. For Democrats, it's not, because their people, they are motivated. They really are. I mean, whether they were in 2024 or not, they are now.
1: What is motivating them?
4: Okay, no civics teacher is going to say this, but the most powerful emotion in politics is hate. And when people in one party truly hate the leader of the other party, that's a big motivator to turn out. And it was true when Biden, when Obama was president, it was true when Biden was president, it's true when Trump's president.
1: That's Charlie Cook of the Cook Political Report. Thank you, Charlie, for your time and your insights.
4: Thanks, Layla.

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0: Good morning, I'm Leila Faldin. Someone in a Seattle suburb heard banging inside their home last month, so they called the police and reported a possible burglary. An officer went in and found the intruder at the top of the stairs. It was a bobcat. Police think it climbed a tree and jumped through an open window, maybe to try and get the house cat inside. The house cat was fine, and the cat burglar has been released back into the wild. It's Morning Edition.
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0: It's Morning Edition from NPR News. I'm Leila Faldin.
2: And I'm Michelle Martin. Good morning. It's not just the usual media types covering the U.S. Open this year. Social media influencers are in the house, or the stadium as it were, and they are being blamed for breaches of tennis etiquette, such as breaking out the ring cameras and taking selfies while matches are in play. Annoying to other fans and even worse, distracting for the players on the courts. Cue the discourse. So we've called tennis writer Courtney Nguyen to get her take on all this. Good morning, Courtney.
3: Good morning.
2: So what are some of the complaints about the behavior?
3: Yeah, we've seen more of the type of influencer activity that would normally take place kind of outside of the stadium, you know, on the grounds, taking videos and things like that. This year, it's permeated into the stadium, and that's really been the issue. So we have people bringing ring lights in to take videos from there. We have suites coordinating these kind of, song and dances, call and repeat type things, all while matches are ongoing. And that's really been the spark for, as you said, the discourse surrounding what is proper behavior in a public sporting environment.
2: Have the players noticed this? And if so, what are they saying?
3: Without a doubt, they have definitely noticed it. We've had play stopped in a Naomi Osaka match with the umpire kind of calling out some of the disturbances in the crowd, specifically related to content creation and content capture. And they have been a little bit frustrated by the fact that they understand why this is being done. They understand that, you know, this is where younger people are getting their information now, is on social media. And for tennis to grow, it's important to obviously be on those platforms. But their argument is, you know, we're here, we're working. This is one of the most prestigious events on our calendar. Please don't interrupt us while we're trying to actually play points. And that's really where the rub is taking place.
2: So who are these social media influencers?
3: It's a great question, because the USTA, which organizes the US Open, has a content creator credentialing system. So they have about 100 content creators that they have credentialed themselves as part of an outreach kind of program. None of those creators are the ones that are creating these disturbances that have been called out in these matches. So effectively, by deduction, it's fans. It's fans who are there. Maybe they are influencers who have been brought in by, you know, brands to come in and get content. There's definitely a lot of that going on the grounds. But they also can just be one-off fans who are trying to capture content for their own platforms.
2: I was going to ask you that, because I was going to say, do we know for a fact that it is so-called influencers causing ruckus and not just fans acting up? Because I have to tell you, I have been to many a concert, especially since COVID, where I'm asking myself, where is the home training? I mean, I'm talking about people using their iPads to film the whole concert so people behind you can't see it. I mean, really? So that's why I'm wondering why we're saying influencers, but do we know that that's really the case? Or is this just people who like taking pictures of themselves?
3: Right. We don't know if that's the case, because the definition of an influencer is still so convoluted and it's imprecise, right? It's a term that we use to describe anybody capturing content, but technically it's somebody who's trying to influence you, right? Sell you something, sell you a product, promote a brand. It's not clear that's happening here. And so that's where it's a little bit tricky.
2: Any idea what the Tennis Association is going to do about all this?
3: Well, Wimbledon has already come out and said no influencers for next year. So obviously it's starting to crack down a little bit. But as for the USTA, they've been, you know, informing people, given more instructions about tennis etiquette.
2: All right. That is tennis writer Courtney Nguyen. Courtney, thank you.
3: Thank you.
2: This is Morning Edition from NPR News. I'm Michelle Martin.
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0: trouble in the athleisure industry? 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
0: From Marketplace in Washington, I'm Kimberly Adams. A new CEO will take the reins of athleisure company Lululemon tomorrow. Its last CEO stepped down in January, and in May, Lululemon settled a proxy battle with the company's founder. All of that has affected the company's performance. Last week, it reported a 9% sales decline in the second quarter. As Marketplace's Henry Epp reports, the company's struggles come at a tumultuous time for the broader athleisure market.
2: Lululemon is not the only athleisure or sportswear brand having a tough 2026, says David Swartz, a senior equity analyst at Morningstar who covers the apparel industry.
3: A number of companies in the industry, including Nike, Puma, and Under Armour, have really been struggling.
2: Which is a pretty big change from just a few years ago during the pandemic when sweatpants and leggings and running shoes were flying off the shelves.
3: A lot of people just really stocked up on sportswear during that period 5 years ago, and they don't need any more right now.
2: But while some big-name brands are struggling, the overall market for athleisure is doing okay. Swartz estimates it's growing around 3 to 5% a year. What's changed is a lot of new, smaller brands have gotten into the segment, says Jessica Ramirez, co-founder of the consulting firm The Consumer Collective.
4: There's so many brands that collectively, even though they might be small, they dent the market.
2: And make it a bit tougher for older brands to keep growing. Still, there's opportunity for all athleisure and sportswear companies because, Ramirez says, as consumers get more active, they're essentially buying two wardrobes, one for work and one for exercise.
4: You know, I'm not going to be running in my heels and I'm not going to be running in my ballet flats. I'm going to need proper training shoes for that, right?
2: Some brands appear to be trying to cater to both those needs. The athleisure company Fabletics, for example, launched a denim line earlier this year. I'm Henry Epp for Marketplace.
0: Let's do the numbers. U.S. markets are closed for Labor Day. They reopen tomorrow, Tuesday at 9:30 a.m. Wall Street time. In other parts of the world, the FTSE in London is effectively flat. The CAC 40 in Paris is up 0.3%. And in Asia, Hong Kong's Hang Seng Index closed down almost 1%.
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0: Canadian Prime Minister Mark Carney is set to address the European Parliament later this month. Given the ongoing trade war with the United States, Canada is looking to reduce its dependence on its not-so-neighborly, as of late, neighbor to the south. But could the trade war push Canada to go so far as to join the European Union? That's the very question at the heart of a recent piece from journalist Ishan Tharoor, global affairs columnist at The New Yorker. He joins me now with more. Ishan, welcome.
5: Pleasure to be with you.
0: Before we dive into your column, I want to go back to January of this year. You were at the speech Prime Minister Carney gave at the World Economic Forum. Can you talk about how that speech almost foreshadowed what was to come in terms of Canada's approach to foreign policy this year?
5: Yes, I was in Davos at the World Economic Forum, and Mark Carney, the Canadian Prime Minister, gave what became the kind of defining speech of that event, where he effectively talked about how, you know, all this rhetoric about a rules-based order, the international system such as it was, that we have to really look beyond that now, that was a fiction perhaps, and whatever existed before no longer quite stands. And we middle powers, and he defined Canada as a middle power, have to find ways to band together and stand up to the interference and designs of more hegemonic powers.
0: The central thesis of your article is the possibility that Canada could possibly join the European Union. How likely of a scenario is that?
5: Yes, let's be totally clear. Canada is not about to join the European Union. But this conversation has been there, and it's been there for many years in academic circles and in some kind of wonky policy circles in Brussels and Ottawa. And it's taken a new form and shape in the shadow of Trumpism. Canada and the EU already have a very substantive set of trade agreements, and close partnerships on various fronts. But there is this feeling that of all the countries outside of Europe that are most, you know, aligned to sort of the EU ethos, it is Canada. It is a social democratic state. It's a state that has abundant natural resources that, frankly, Europe needs. And the European market presents lots of opportunities for Canada's businesses. A sense of solidarity with Europeans that's always been there, but the conversation has accelerated. You have prominent European politicians openly talking about the idea of Canada joining the European Union. You have polls in Canada showing that close to a majority or a majority of Canadians would be interested in joining the EU. Now, I think we all know that the process of joining the EU is very complicated. It requires every country in the EU supporting it. And then also the Canadians would actually want to do it. And joining the EU means a lot of things that maybe once Canadians actually think about it, they'll realize that this is just not going to work. You know, we'll have to have a very hard border with the US, for example, because of the EU rules.
0: It seems like there has been something of a global reassessment of the role the United States plays in the international power and economic dynamic. How would you place what Canada is doing in that larger shift?
5: It's striking because, of course, Canada is the U.S.'s closest ally. It's almost a little sibling to the United States. They share so much history. They share so much trade. They have always been together in various global conflicts. And to have Canada standing up and saying, okay, we have to figure out a new global system. You know, Canada has effectively become the kind of canary in the coal mine when it comes to thinking through the new world that we live in. And that is really striking when you consider for how long Canada has just been, you know, the closest buddy and partner of the United States.
0: Ishan Tharoor is the global affairs columnist at The New Yorker. Thank you so much.
5: Thank you for having me.
0: Even on a holiday, the Marketplace team is still working hard for you. Tune in later today to hear my colleague Sabri Benishore in for Kai Rizdal with a wrap-up of the day's economic news. In Washington, I'm Kimberly Adams with the Marketplace Morning Report. From APM, American Public Media.
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1: Artificial intelligence is showing up more and more in our digital lives. But what happens when AI moves right next door to where you live in the real world? From WAMU and NPR in Washington, this is 1A. Hi, I'm Jen White. Data centers store the industrial-sized computers powering the AI boom. A single hulking structure can cover a million square feet on 20 acres or more. Are they a boon or a burden to the communities around them? They generate local tax revenue, but they also guzzle electricity, emit a constant hum, and sometimes show up in communities with little to no warning. Today, we listen back to a deep dive on data centers. Why has opposition exploded, seemingly overnight? That's coming up after this news.
2: Live from NPR News in Washington, I'm Windsor Johnston. A federal investigation is underway to determine what caused the crash of a cargo plane at Miami International Airport yesterday that left at least five people dead. NPR's Arzu Rezvani reports the National Transportation Safety Board is focusing on several factors.
3: They'll be looking at everything from possible mechanical failure to environmental variables to flight crew performance. I spoke with Peter Goltz last night. He's the former managing director of the NTSB. He's now a transportation safety consultant. And he explained to me how this usually goes.
4: They'll listen to the cockpit voice recorder to make sure that the pilots were following their checklists, were aware of the extenuating circumstances.
3: Another detail investigators will likely examine are thunderstorms and winds that were directly over the airport at the time of the crash.
2: NPR's Arzu Rezvani reporting. Secretary of State Marco Rubio is heading to South America this week as the Trump administration embraces a new group of right-wing leaders and pushes to expand U.S. influence across the region. NPR's Michelle Kellerman reports on what's on Rubio's agenda.
5: The State Department says Rubio will travel to Colombia, Ecuador, and Peru to talk about enhanced cooperation in the fight against what it calls narco-terrorism. The Trump administration has killed at least 227 people in the past year in strikes on what it alleges are drug boats in the Caribbean and the Pacific. Critics say these strikes are illegal and have not had an impact on the drug trade, but Rubio may not face much pushback on this trip as new right-wing governments promise to work with the Trump administration. The State Department says Rubio will also discuss trade and support for recovery efforts from a recent earthquake in Colombia. Michelle Kellerman, NPR News, the State Department.
2: Consumers with buy now, pay later debt may now find it harder to get relief. NPR's Stephen Bisaha reports these installment programs covered about $70 billion last year.
6: Buy now, pay later lets consumers split payments on everything from furniture to clothes. The credit counseling company Money Management International says it's seeing more clients with buy now, pay later debt. Ted Rossman is the group's consumer finance analyst. He says these newer buy now, pay later companies are not as willing to offer debt relief.
7: Like credit card lenders are often willing to work with us. We can negotiate something like an 8% rate over 4 or 5 years. The buy now, pay later companies are often not willing to make the same accommodations.
6: Buy now, pay later does have lower delinquency rates than credit cards. But Rossman worries with the growing debt, those delinquencies could rise. Stephen Bisaha, NPR News.
2: This is NPR. Canada is set to impose new retaliatory tariffs on U.S. goods starting tomorrow. The duties range from 15% to 50% and cover about $20 billion worth of American imports. Products include steel, aluminum, appliances, electronics, clothing, and some food. Canada says the tariffs are a dollar-for-dollar response to President Trump's new 50% duties on Canadian goods. The move comes after trade talks between the two countries broke down last month. Spending on security at synagogues and other Jewish institutions has reached a record high. That's according to a new study from the Jewish Federations of North America. NPR's Jason DeRoe says the data is being released as the High Holy Holidays begin later this week.
8: According to the report, Jewish groups spent just over $1 billion on security in 2025. That's up more than 33% from the previous year. The study finds that on average, an individual Jewish institution now spends roughly $225,000 on security measures, from guards and shatterproof glass to cameras and alarm systems. The Jewish Federations of North America says the increased spending is a measure of how much more dangerous life has become. The most recent FBI statistics show that anti-Jewish incidents account for nearly two-thirds of all religiously motivated hate crimes in the U.S. Jason DeRose, NPR News.
2: Gas prices are at a record high this Labor Day. A gallon of regular is averaging at $4.14 per gallon. This is NPR.
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0: This is 1A. I'm Jen White. Do you know what that sound is? If you live near one of the 3,000 data centers around the country, it might sound familiar. And if it doesn't, it might soon. More than 1,500 new data centers are planned or under construction nationwide. They're backed by hundreds of billions of dollars in investment from the biggest tech companies in the world. And they process just about everything you do online, streaming, cloud storage, and especially the future of industrial-level artificial intelligence. They also consume a lot of electricity and water, and they're showing up in communities where nobody asked for them. Opposition is growing. About $130 billion worth of projects were blocked or postponed in just the first 3 months of this year. We've been hearing your thoughts. Julie in Kansas says a data center is being proposed in a nearby town, and she's proud of the community for protesting it.
1: The reason they pick on these small communities is because they're too cheap to put in their own infrastructure, roads and water and electricity. It's criminal what these corporations are doing, and I am very proud of our local communities for standing up against them and protesting their being put into these small communities.
0: We got into all of it in a show hosted by Todd Zwillick earlier this summer. We asked, what are data centers costing communities? What are they delivering? When people push back, is it about the facilities or what these facilities represent? Here's Todd with our experts.
2: Joining us in WAMU studios is WAMU senior reporter Jenny Abamu. She's been covering the data center fight in a part of the country that's ground zero for data centers, right here in D.C., Maryland, and the suburbs around Virginia. Jenny, welcome.
3: Thank you for having me.
2: Great having you. Washington Post business reporter Evan Halper is also here. He covers energy and global competition, and he's written extensively about the data center build-out. Great to have you, Evan.
4: Good morning. Good to be here.
2: And later in the show, we're going to hear from a grassroots organizer opposing data center build-outs and from a representative from the industry. And we want to hear from you. Do you live near a data center? What's it like? Is your community fighting one right now? The number, 855-236-1212. Jenny, for people who haven't seen a data center, what's it like to be around one? What do they look like?
3: So they vary in structure and size, but generally they're these large buildings. They're oftentimes windowless because there's not expected to be a lot of people inside, and they are massive in structure now. Now, in the past, people would tell you, okay, data centers were small and they all had their one, they were not as massive as they were now. And so what we're looking at this point, and the discussion that you're having right now, is about hyperscalers. And these are the bigger, mall-sized, you know, stadium-sized. They get bigger and bigger every time we talk about them. Data centers that consume massive amounts of power. I was looking at a congressional report that recently said they consume between 100 megawatts to 1,000 megawatts each, which is roughly the equivalent to 80,000 or 800,000 homes.
2: And we'll get to what that means. The look of them when you see a data center, I mean, I've seen a few. Looks like a Walmart warehouse or bigger, but with a huge electrical plant, like high tension wires, transformers. I'm getting the infrastructure names wrong, but it looks like an electrical plant as part of the physical plant.
3: Exactly. So oftentimes they're in areas and you're not really, you can drive past it and not necessarily know what it is because it does kind of have that storage-like look to it.
2: Yeah. Evan, the United States has more than 3,000 data centers up and running. That number is growing fast. What's driving the speed of the build out right now?
4: Really, artificial intelligence is. So there's basically an international arms race for artificial intelligence innovation. And it takes just a tremendous amount of compute power to develop these training models, to sort of execute the artificial intelligence. And so that is driving these data centers to become bigger and bigger and use more and more energy. And, you know, Jenny was talking about 1 gigawatt of power, which is like 800,000 homes. I mean, I've been looking at data centers proposed in places like Texas that involve 12 gigawatts of power.
2: Wow.
4: So, I mean, you're talking about single data center campus using more power than entire U.S. states.
2: Is this meeting future demand or current demand?
4: These are future demand. And, you know, of course, the issue is, like, can you get 12 gigawatts of power online? We haven't had a need for this much energy or really increased energy at all for years and years. I mean, our demand has been relatively flat. And now we need all of this power. And these data centers need it very quick.
3: And I want to add something to what Evan has just said, because in addition to the arms race, you know, we saw this situation where China released their own DeepSeek model, and then this kind of push the United States to make this almost a national security argument to be able to win this compute race. And so you have this concept that even resisting it is almost unpatriotic in some places. And then you also have the industry interest in this. So you have the utility companies that stand to make a lot of money because of the energy demands and a few other, and there's also the local need, right? Right now we're looking at a situation where a lot of local governments are facing deficits. In Prince George's County, in particular, one of the regions I cover in Maryland, they're looking at a large deficit. And they do, local officials did want data centers as a means.
2: They want the revenue.
3: Get that revenue.
2: Well, increasingly, Americans are not feeling patriotic about data center support is dropping fast. American adults who support building a data center within 3 miles of where they live has dropped from 37% to 24%. That's in a Public First Politico poll. Another poll from Gallup in March found that 7 in 10 Americans now oppose building data centers for AI in their local area. We're going to talk more about the experience of living near a data center coming up. Jenny, you've been covering local debates over data center projects. We should add that the area of suburban Virginia and Maryland around Washington, D.C. really is ground zero for data centers. I was out in an area of northern Virginia about 40 minutes outside of the city. They're everywhere. Everywhere.
3: Yes, they are.
2: If not one or two.
3: Yes, they are. They're about, this state says there's about 150 hyperscalers in Virginia. And so you're looking at one of the largest concentrations in the world, right? Right here in our area. And there are multiple groups of people who really don't like these data centers. There's concern about the environment. There's worry about, you know, billionaire tech bros. And there's that group of people who really don't like that group and feel like they're getting profits on their backs. And then there's also people who really don't like the fact that their electricity bills are going up. And I would say that this is probably one of the biggest issues that data center developers have to address, because people who are normally not even activated in politics are seeing themselves activated because of the kitchen table politics that they're seeing with their utility bills. As those continue to rise, I am seeing people who are starting petitions with thousands of signatures in their community saying that they need to investigate the local utility companies.
2: That transcends politics for a lot of people.
3: Oh, yes. And they're looking at, there was one woman who had her mother in several different clothes because she was so cold and afraid to turn up her utility bill. So it's a big deal.
2: That's Jenny Abamu, senior reporter for WAMU, our home station here at 1A. Evan Halper of the Washington Post is with us as well. Evan, what kinds of companies are behind these data centers? Does OpenAI build these hyperscale campuses, or are there other companies doing it?
4: So that's a really important question, because what we've seen up until recently is the companies behind them are often, you know, the hyperscalers we're talking about, Google, Meta, Amazon. But what's happening is the developer comes in first, and, you know, they come in at some company you've never heard of, at some local company, they try to rezone the land. But what they're really doing is they're looking to rezone the land and get everything prepped so that they can then sell it to some big hyperscaler that the hyperscaler wants to remain anonymous, not let the community know they're coming because they don't want to set off a land sale. They also want to work with the city officials or the county officials discreetly because they know all this opposition is going to come. So they have the local officials sign these non-disclosure agreements, which is something that's gotten people very upset and is behind this backlash.
2: Yeah, because you go to a county council meeting and you say, what's up with the data center, and your councilman has signed an NDA.
4: That's exactly. And if I can just give you one example, Todd, I went to Oklahoma, right outside Tulsa. These people, you know, they moved outside the city area. They were in an unincorporated area. And then one day they see this big sign, 800 acres been rezoned from farmland to be a, you know, industrial for a data center. And what had happened there is that the city went, you know, quietly and actually annexed the land because they'd signed an NDA with the data center. It turned out to be Google. The land was annexed. Suddenly it was rezoned. Everyone's really upset. You know, the city's been negotiating quietly with the data center company this whole time. And, you know, the public has not known what these conversations involved.
2: Now, there's also local support for data centers. We should say so. The Washington, D.C. and Richmond area branches of IBEW, that's the International Brotherhood of Electrical Workers, that's the Electricians Union. They told us that they're setting record numbers for membership hours work thanks to data centers, and they've doubled the number of apprentices they take on each year, all to meet this demand. Here's a message that we got from IBEW member Phil Hoffman in Richmond, Virginia.
5: I've been building data centers in the Richmond area since I started working as an electrician over 6 years ago. The opportunity these centers provide tradespeople can't be understated. These jobs keep Virginia tradesmen and women working at home, and without them, many of us would be forced to travel for months on end to make a living for ourselves and our families. Simply put, data centers have changed our lives.
2: Jenny Abamu, there's lots of opposition to data centers, and we're going to talk more about it. There's also a lot of support from the people who build them.
3: Yeah, I actually talked to some of the electrical workers that are based in Prince George's County, in one of the regions that I cover, and they mentioned, you know, they don't want to ban data centers. They actually say, tax them, don't ban them. And these unions, you know, it's kind of funny. I was talking to one of the union heads, and he was telling me, he's like, I can't believe I'm on the side of capitalists, but I just believe, because he's a longtime strong union guy. But he's like, I just believe that this work is so important for the electrical union and the people there.
2: That's Jenny Abamu covering the data center fight here in D.C., Maryland, and Virginia for WAMU. Evan Halper is here as well from The Washington Post. Many of you are writing to us. Gabe writes, do CEOs, city council, state and federal lawmakers want a data center in their backyard? I'll bet they don't. Then they shouldn't put it in other people's backyards. And Mary says, if you use AI, then it's hypocritical to protest these data centers. If proposed sites would levy a surcharge to the data centers on their water and electricity use, then the data center should be a win for everybody. We're going to talk about the positives and the negatives and the raging debate across America on data centers. We're going to hear from a community activist opposing a data center, and later in the hour from somebody supporting the industry. I'm Todd Zwillick. It's 1A.

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1: This is 1A. I'm Jen White. Today, while our team is out for the Labor Day holiday, we're revisiting a conversation Todd Zwillick hosted earlier this summer about the data center boom and the fights happening across the U.S. about their future.
2: Claudia in Baltimore emailed this. There's no reason for states or local governments to give the massive corporations building these data centers any tax rebates or privileges for coming into their areas. These corporations are making billions of dollars, and they can pay their own way. Claudia in Baltimore, thank you for that comment. Jenny Abamu of WAMU is with us, and Evan Halper of The Washington Post. Evan, what's the positive case that hyperscalers make when they come to a community? You've described how often there are NDAs, city, county council members who can't answer questions to the public who pay them because they've signed NDAs. What about the positive case when they want to come to a community? Do they make it, and what's the case?
3: So Silicon Valley does have a story to tell about what these data centers are doing for the community. I mean, they're terrible at telling it, unfortunately for them. But if you look at the amount of tax revenue that's come into some areas, Loudoun County in particular, I mean, a huge amount of tax.
2: That's in Virginia near Washington, D.C.
3: Right in Northern Virginia near Washington, D.C., right around Data Center Alley, where, you know, the biggest concentration of data centers in the world. And, you know, the amount of tax revenue and the percentage of local tax revenue that the data centers are bringing in is immense. And then you can see that in terms of like new schools, new community centers. I mean, there are things that are getting built because of these data centers, because of the revenue that they're bringing in. And then, you know, you alluded before to the construction jobs. I mean, there's a lot of high paid construction jobs, electrician jobs. I mean, there's a need for electricians. There's a shortage of them right now, in large part because of data centers. These are like six figure jobs. So they do have a story to tell. But, you know, they're so bad at dealing with local communities, at understanding grassroots movements and why people are upset about this and articulating themselves, you know, that they just have not been very good at telling it. Instead, they've been working with these NDAs and just dealing with the community leaders, and that's creating this backlash.
2: Or Evan Halper mentions Data Center Alley. We're talking about Northern Virginia, sort of in the suburbs and the exurbs around Washington, D.C. Prince William County in Virginia is part of Data Center Alley, just outside of Washington. It's one of the epicenters of this boom. So what does it actually look like to be in the middle of a data center fight in a community like this? Well, Elena Schlossberg can answer that question. She's with the Coalition to Protect Prince William County. That's a nonpartisan grassroots group that originally formed in 2014 to oppose transmission lines and towers and a new substation for an Amazon Web Services data center campus. She joined us from Haymarket, Virginia, which is the exurbs, about 90 minutes outside of Washington, right, Elena?
4: Yes. And I appreciate being here. Let me just push back a little bit on this idea that just if only the data center industry would be better at telling their narrative. Here is the reality of what we are experiencing. We are experiencing a wholesale change of our quality of life. The data centers bring with them, as you described, these massive substations. They bring with them diesel generators that are turning on more and more. They bring with them now gas turbines, which is actually what you played at the beginning of the show. And those are jet engines that are now microgrids for one particular data center campus, Vantage. They bring with them higher utility rates. They bring with them a risk to water quality, not only quantity, but quality as they build out in areas that are watersheds that can't recharge. They bring with them a whole host of issues. And I don't know if

0: anybody noticed, I would think Evan saw this, that on July 22nd, for the third time, there was a near-grid collapse. So this discussion about whether you like data centers or you don't, or AI, really, from my perspective, is missing the real problem.
1: Evan, did
0: And
1: you
0: the
1: see
0: real
1: that? What
0: problem.
1: happened? Yeah, I mean, basically what Elena says is accurate. There was a kind of one of these surges in the grid where, they were trying to deal with just the massive amount of power needed for the data centers. At the same time, it was hot and all these other demands. And there was all the data I've seen showed that the grid did come close to, some kind of outage. It didn't happen, but as Elena points out, these kinds of things are happening more and more because the grid can't handle all of this energy these data centers need. All right, so power grid issues are critical. Elena, quality of life. You live about 3 miles from a data center now, right? Can you describe in real terms how it's affected your quality of life? I mean, you might live on a nice property. Haymarket's a nice part of the world. Somebody might say, drive by it. Lots of people live in cities where it's loud all the time.
0: Okay, so just to be clear, my advocacy is actually not because right now I'm personally impacted. We stopped a transmission line for Amazon. My advocacy is listening to people who are dealing with noise 24/7, either from the chillers on top of their roofs. And this is not a nuisance. These are actually health risks. Now you have diesel generators, which we predicted back in 2023, would become the de facto microgrid for data centers. And actually, a great article came out of the Washington Post. Evan, I don't think it was you, but what they talked about was these PM2.5 particulate matters. Those come from the diesel generators. They are running 24/7 in some places during these grid risk events. So the problems are not just about in my backyard. The problems are now growing because diesel particulates don't have a boundary. They flow with the air. Water quality risk doesn't have a boundary. They are everybody.
1: What about the question, Elena? And I know that you're thinking of it because you mentioned not in my backyard. A lot of people would say we all benefit from the technology. We all want streaming. The AI future, whatever it's going to be, is we're all going to be part of it. These data centers have to be somewhere. Why not Prince William County?
0: You know what? I gave a recommendation that they should build a huge data center campus at Mar-a-Lago or whomever was in office. Because the reality is that when it's you and those diesel generators destroy every part of your life, when the data centers are running 24/7, when the substations are built and the transmission lines are scarring thousands of residents' private property. I love this idea of the American flags on data centers. You drive around Data Center Alley and you'll see that. You know what else is American? The American dream is buying a home. The American dream is having a small business. There are people throughout Virginia and throughout Georgia and everywhere in this country that are having to sacrifice their dream for the data center industry. It's not either or, because at some point it is all of us who will be impacted. We have got to find a way to have better oversight. We've got to find a way to make the data centers not only pay for their infrastructure, but bury it so nobody else is impacted. And I'll tell you, once the data centers have to start paying their own bills, you'll see a change.
1: All right, well, we got to let you go, Elena. We really appreciate your time. Before you go, just give me a picture of what opposition looks like in your community. You're leading this. How many people are on your mailing list? How many is there critical mass in your community about data
0: Well,
1: centers?
0: there's critical mass. And if you've been paying attention to the Digital Gateway, Prince William County lit a spark that lit a nationwide backlash. I talk to people all over the country. This movement is growing because it's nonpartisan and because it's about as American democracy as you can get.
1: Who are the people in? Look, this part of Northern Virginia has a lot of MAGA people. It has a lot of libs. I'm using shorthand. I'm talking about people who don't normally get together. Are they together in your organization?
0: Listen, in 2015, somebody said hell has frozen over in the middle of the General Assembly because I was seen hugging the most conservative, socially conservative Republican. Nobody cares. What people care about is, are those elected leaders going to make the right decisions for you, your family, and your future?
1: Elena Schlossberg, thank you. That's Elena Schlossberg, Executive Director for the Coalition to Protect Prince William County. They're a nonpartisan conservation group that's trying to protect, in their view, the rural area of their part of Virginia from industrial sprawl, and in this case, data centers. Jenny Abamu of WAMU is still here, and the Washington Post's
2: Evan Halper. They both cover data centers. Jenny, Alana Schlossberg's experience living near data centers, and she's sort of speaking for the community there. Does it ring true based on your reporting and the people that you've talked to in other places around Washington, D.C., suburban Virginia, and Maryland?
3: A lot of people are very concerned about this. And yes, it does ring true, especially the noise concerns, et cetera, that people have talked about. There was a county commissioner in Prince Williams County who talked about people having to live in their basements because the rest of their house was uninhabitable because of the noise issues that were going through there. And that really gives a huge perception problem to data centers. Even if the technology is changing or they're not all the same, you have some of these data centers that have such prolific issues like the diesel. People talk about a lot in Prince George's County, about the diesel generators that are in Memphis, Tennessee, because they see another majority Black community that is suffering.
2: We should say for people who don't know, Prince George's County outside of Washington, D.C.,
3: yes,
2: in Maryland,
3: yes,
2: is a heavily African-American county in the D.C. suburbs.
3: Yes, it is. And when they look at other Black neighborhoods, Black communities that are struggling because of data centers in their communities, they are weary of what will come to them. And they are, and that is part of what, you know, boosts the opposition to data centers.
2: Now, we talk about the data center fight in and around this neighborhood in Washington, D.C., in the suburbs. This is nationwide. Here's Julie in Kansas. We heard from her a little earlier in the hour. She lives near a proposed data center site as well.
4: The residents are up in arms. They don't want it, but the city officials seem to be sworn to secrecy and aren't giving the townspeople much information, if any at all.
2: Evan, Julie in Kansas is talking, I think, to the issue of NDAs and what sounds like a concerted effort to hide information from locals when they come to town.
1: Yeah, we've been seeing this all over the country. And, you know, whether it's liberals, conservatives, I mean, people are very angry when these data center companies come in. They ask city officials to sign these NDAs so that they can talk about development, economic development, about what kind of deal they're going to make with them, but the community gets cut out of it. I think the hyperscalers are talking about signing less of these NDAs, but, you know, they make the case that, like, they just need to do this, otherwise everyone's going to come in and raise the prices of land, and the community is going to get hurt by that.
2: We got this message from Robert in Chesapeake, Virginia.
5: The developers and the data center owners, they should be funding the cost of the demand on the grid, and they should be paying their fair share, if not all of, the upgrades that are necessary for all these data centers.
2: And James in Omaha writes, why will my electric bill be higher from the presence of a data center? Shouldn't they absorb all of the cost? Evan, a lot of people are asking this question of why utility rates are in your electric bill when multi-billion dollar corporations are moving to town to use the power.
1: Huge debate here about how much data centers are actually causing electricity bills to go up. So we're here in Washington, in this 13 state and Washington, D.C. PJM power grid area. That's the name of the power grid in this area. PJM does not have enough energy to supply all its customers and all the data centers. And so they go to auction where they secure energy at, you know, I think once or twice a year, and they have to pay whatever they can get for it. So at times of really peak demand, there's enough power. They have not been able to get enough power lately, and the power they are getting for those times of peak demand, they're paying astronomical rates for. The Independent Market Monitor at PJM did a study of this and said data centers were a major culprit for these rising bills. And because they're having to pay so much for this capacity power, it's making everyone's bills in the region go up. This is happening in other parts of the country. The data center people come back and they point to other studies that show if the data center is actually brought onto the grid, there are ways, if the market works properly, to actually have them pay for the infrastructure, and it could make everyone's rates go down. That's the industry argument. That's what they'll say.
2: But it hasn't happened yet.
1: I'm not seeing evidence of that happening. They're saying people's bills going up in a lot of cases is being conflated. It's happening for other reasons, you know, that the grid's been neglected and it's not really the data center's fault, but everyone's seeing their bills go up because of all these reasons for infrastructure neglect that data centers are getting blamed for. All I can say is that in the PJM area, they did a study and it was very clearly the data centers were to blame.
2: I can tell you as a ratepayer in Washington, D.C., my rates just went up. I can't tell you why. I live in the city, but I can tell you they just raised my electric bill, and I'm in the D.C., Maryland, Virginia area, so I'll leave it at that. Jenny Abamu, a lot of the hyperscalers and the companies I know have plans to say, hey, we'll make our own power. We're going to build a power plant right here on the property. We don't have to go on the grid because we're going to be self-sufficient. We'll provide our own gigawatts.
3: Yeah, this is a big fear that some people have, because it's how do you become self-sufficient? What is the power that you're going to bring? Is it the diesel? Is it the batteries? Is it some nuclear reactor that you're trying to open somewhere? You know, there's a lot of questions about where the energy will actually come from. And similar to what Evan has said, you know, the questions about supply and reliability of the energy grid is something that has been, it really has come in full force with this whole movement. And when you look at whether utility companies are maybe gouging prices, there are questions about that. Like, are they taking advantage of the moment? Are they raising more than they should to do all these capital projects? Are they actually needed? Is this speculation too much? There are a lot of rules about that people are going back and saying, okay, maybe we don't need that much energy. Maybe we need just half of it. But either way, at the end of the day, it's still way more demand than what people were originally planning for.
2: Patricia writes, we bought a new home in Lexington, Kentucky, about a year ago. We recently learned that the Lexmark campus will be converted into a huge data center. It's already zoned for a data center. We're really worried about our property value, health issues, environmental issues, the cost of fuel and water. How can we stop them, says Patricia. Evan, Jenny, I want to hear from you both before we go to a break. The environmental concerns are real. Elena Schlossberg talked about particulate. P2.5, that's bad particulate. It's bad for your lungs. It's bad for asthma. It's bad for everything. Water issues that we'll hear more about. Power issues. But this movement against data centers is spreading across America. How much of this is about data centers and health problems, resources in my backyard? How much of it is concern over AI future? Is this a proxy for people's discomfort, Evan, over what the future of AI is, or is it both?
1: It's definitely both. I mean, there's definitely overlap. People are very concerned about AI. They don't like it. They don't see their future. They don't see an economy where AI is dominant and, you know, they're able to make the living that they make now. And so that is a major concern. They're wondering why all this is happening with all the threats AI creates in the backdrop. At the same time, you know, what you hear from the industry is, oh, this is Chinese propaganda, or this is opportunists or big environmental groups trying to make money. And I've been to so many of these communities where these fights are happening, and the concerns, these people are not driven by social media or some propaganda, which may be, you know, may be trying to jump on the bandwagon here, but the concerns are very real.
2: Jenny, what have you heard?
3: So I would say that in general, with all of these movements, I think it's important to keep in mind that people have real issues like their electricity bills that they have to address. And until these data centers are able to say, okay, we're not going to raise your utility rates, maybe there's some way that we could even lower utility rates. There's talk about different types of designs and things like that that can maybe produce heating to neighboring communities. If that's possible, they can maybe have an argument. But until they're able to deal with that very real problem that they have, they have a thorn in their side for a long time coming.
2: That's Jenny Abamu, senior reporter at our home station, WAMU, here in Washington, D.C. Evan Halper of The Washington Post is with us as well. Still to come, what does the data industry say it's going to do to address community concerns? We'll hear from the industry after a short break. I'm Todd Zwillick. 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

0: I'm Indira Lakshmanan. The Veterans Administration says 17 vets die by suicide every day, a rate twice that of the general population. Army vet Shantae Franco was almost one of them.
1: I was in a barracks full of people, and I still felt entirely alone.
0: She's working to stop military suicides through connection. More next time on Here and Now. 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
1: Back to our conversation about data centers in just a moment, but first we'd love your help with an upcoming show. 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But for green thumbs, autumn isn't the end, it's the real beginning. 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What are your cold weather garden challenges? Ask our expert horticulturists at 855-236-1A1A or use our app, 1A Vox Pop, and we'll get to your questions and stories soon. Now back to Todd Zwillick's conversation from earlier this summer about data centers. We've been hearing a lot of concerns in the communities where data centers get built. But how are data center companies responding? We reached out to a half dozen of the country's largest data center developers and operators, and two responded, referring us to the Data Center Coalition. That's a membership organization representing 50 of the leading companies in this space. Todd spoke with the coalition's Executive Vice President of State Policy and Government Affairs, Dan DiIorio.
2: Well, Dan, you've heard the community perspectives, the activist concerns. I know you've heard them before because they're not just in Data Center Alley outside of Washington, D.C., where I'm sure that you've been. They're all over the country. Concerns about permitting transparency, NDAs, electricity prices, pollution, noise, water use. What's the industry doing? What's the top lines of what the industry is doing to address these many, many concerns?
3: The industry and the leading data center companies are heavily investing in community and stakeholder engagement. I think it's not lost on us that robust stakeholder engagement early and often in communities is really a key to success. The industry has come on very fast, and we understand that. It's really in response to very exponential growing demand for digital infrastructure. But I think with that rapid development, and the need to meet that demand comes with the needs to really heavily engage in the community and help communities understand what these projects are, what they aren't, how they will be a benefit to the community, and how they will use resources wisely.
2: Dan, I'm having a little bit of a hard time squaring your term robust community engagement with non-disclosure agreements for public officials in counties and towns across America, where members of the public go to town meetings. We've all seen these events on social media and in the news. They ask questions about a proposed data center and face public officials who can't or won't say much because they've signed agreements with a company. That's not robust community engagement, is it?
3: Well, NDAs are used by a variety of industries, and I think we need to keep that in mind. It doesn't matter if it's a restaurant or a distribution warehouse. Industries use NDAs at the front end of a development process as they're evaluating sites and determining whether or not this site is really suitable for development.
2: With public officials who are paid by the taxpayer, though?
3: Dietary concerns.
2: With public officials who are paid by the taxpayer, it's routine to use NDAs like this?
3: It is, and it's across a variety of industries.
2: So the White House is getting involved here. President Trump said last week, it's only fair that the cost of building new infrastructure to meet this demand, this data center demand, should be borne by the corporations themselves, not the American consumers and American patriots. He also announced more than 200 other companies have signed a pledge. It's called the Ratepayer Protection Pledge, the Trump Ratepayer Protection Pledge, to keep electricity costs down for Americans. It's voluntary. What is this pledge and what is this political moment coming from the White House, do you think, that's encouraging data center companies to sign on to this White House pledge to not be part of raising rates on patriots?
3: Well, the vast majority of members of DCC have signed that pledge. And we are committed to paying our full cost of service for electricity. We're an end user. We expect that when we get our bill at the end of the month, that it is our cost in full and no costs have been passed along to other ratepayers. But we're not resting on our laurels there. We're supporting policies that create contracts and tariff policies that ensure utilities have certainty on infrastructure projects to be able to assign.
2: And I'm glad you're committed. I'm glad you're committed to not having rates go up for anybody else, but they are going up. I mean, Evan Halper has reported in detail and discussed here, rates are going up in communities where data centers are coming in. They have not solved the capacity problem. They have not solved the infrastructure build-out problem. Rates are going up.
3: Well, again, we expect that utilities and grid operators are assigning those costs to us. However, it's also very clear that we see in places like Indiana, Georgia, Michigan, California, across the Gulf Coast, where utilities are actually lowering costs for ratepayers directly because of data centers coming on as large loads, being able to shoulder those costs. So we're not resting on our laurels. We're supporting those policies. And we are doing everything we can to give utilities certainty to ensure that they can allocate costs appropriately. Again, we're an end user here, and we're an end user responding to exponential demand for digital infrastructure.
2: Well, a lot of these hyperscale data centers that we've talked about, they're building their own dedicated power plants. Some are running on diesel. Some are running on natural gas. Those are both, of course, fossil fuels. In Texas, building a plant capable of fueling entire cities that Evan Halper mentioned, the Texas Tribune reports that 32 proposed facilities there would emit greenhouse gas equivalent of more than 60 million gasoline power cars, could emit 14,000 tons of fine particulate matter. That's that P2.5 that Elena Schlossberg talked about earlier in the program. That's the air pollution. I want to talk about another issue that's very popular and very concerning, which is water usage. We got this from Deborah in Bellevue, Colorado. Listen.
4: The use of water is very concerning. We're in a water crisis that is not going away, and 65% of the water in the Colorado River come from Colorado, and we are in severe drought, and the hydrology has been going down for 100 years, and the data centers just use too much resources, and people are just ignoring the issue of resource utilization with data centers. I mean, I fail to see actually the benefit to our communities and our state for data centers. They really just benefit the tech industry.
2: Dan, water usage has become a major issue, and I have noticed lately that the industry is onto this and responding to this water use issue, especially on social media. Sam Altman of OpenAI himself recently said that concerns over water consumption were totally fake. There's been other pushback from the industry. What's the industry position on just how much water a data center, hyperscaled mega center uses, and how much of the community's water goes to cooling these data centers?
3: Well, data centers are amongst the most efficient water users in the economy. We use less than food and beverage production, certain types of manufacturing, and we even use less than what's lost to water leaks in municipal water systems on an annual basis. These decisions aren't made in a vacuum. Data centers take into account local climate, local availability of water. But there's trade-offs between energy and water use. If you use more water, you will use less electricity. If you use more electricity to cool, you will use less water. So you have to find the right type of cooling that works best for those conditions. And servers have to be cooled. Servers provide, ultimately the digital infrastructure that is the backbone of the 21st century economy. We have to keep those cooled so that they maintain function. But again, the industry has been deploying water efficient technologies for years. And so the data very clearly shows that we are an efficient user of water.
2: You agree with Sam Altman, one of your most famous industry leaders, that the concern over water consumption is totally fake?
3: Concerns are always valid, I think, and it's important that the industry answers those questions. And I think the industry has a very clear track record of advancing and deploying for years water-efficient technologies and techniques. It's that context that's really important. There's a few other examples. In a place like Arizona, obviously very water-stressed, data centers use less water than craft beer production and golf courses in the state. So that's very important to understanding how the industry uses water as compared to others.
2: All right, Dan Diaro, we're going to let you go. One of the solutions here to a lot of this debate, take data centers and put them in space, right? I mean, the main value proposition of SpaceX's prospectus when they went public is that the future of data centers are in orbit. Is that a solution?
3: Well, data centers require physical infrastructure, whether it be fiber, power, or otherwise. I can't say whether or not we'll actually get to space, but in the meantime, things like electronic healthcare records, telehealth appointments, online classrooms, 911 geolocation, all of those depend on digital infrastructure. And so we will continue to need digital infrastructure to meet rising demand.
2: Well, Elon Musk seems to be betting that the solution to this conversation is in low Earth orbit, 200 miles above where we're talking right now. But Dan Diario, we appreciate you joining us today. Dan is Executive Vice President for State Policy and Governmental Affairs at the Data Center Coalition. Dan, thanks so much.
3: Thank you.
2: Well, we are still here with Jenny Abamu of WAMU and Evan Halper of The Washington Post. Jenny, your reaction to what you heard from, I know that you're familiar with industry talking points as a journalist. That's not new to you. On the question of water, he said, now, Northern Virginia is not a water-stressed area, but he says, look, it's less than golf courses and less than craft beer. Community members around here, do they buy essentially that the concerns over water usage is not necessarily real?
5: Certainly not. As their one of their top concerns is the use of water. One of the data centers that I've been covering would require using water from the Potomac River. And people have been up in arms about that because there's been a lot of concerns about drought, concerns about just having enough supply for the region. And so a lot of people are not convinced about that. And I will also say, when he talked about community engagement, I did a whole story on this, and the industry has been getting really creative. And so when he talks about that, it does look different. For example, there is the idea of meeting in town halls and discussing and giving your points, but there's also things like I've seen, which have been people sending out text messages to residents telling them not to miss out on wealth. There have also been people going into churches, particularly Black churches, and telling them that the Black community should not miss out on what's happening when it comes to wealth that comes from the data centers. I've seen a lot of pro data center groups showing up in community meetings with matching shirts and hats. And CEOs have also done the whole Chinese communist movement, threatening activists and organizers. And so I've seen a whole gamut of things and talked to industry insiders. And I do believe that that whole concept of whatever community engagement might look like, it comes from all directions with the industry. And we have just seen the beginning of it.
2: Well, one thing we've learned for sure this hour is that this is real. Americans really, really care about this. The poll numbers say one thing. So many of you are writing into us as we're talking here on the air. Julie in Sterling, Virginia says, there are dozens of data centers near us. The noise from one of the Vantage data centers can be heard all night, has had huge negative impact on my family's sleep. And there are two sites right down Sterling Boulevard in the middle of our residential area that are supposed to become more data centers. And Junior says this is interesting. He was initially skeptical of AI, but now he's become a convert. He says, to address environmental concerns, we should look into innovative solutions like those being implemented in China, such as placing data centers underwater and utilizing alternative resources to keep them cool. Evan Halper, I mentioned the SpaceX desire for a future where all of these are in space. Short of that, what about innovation to help solve some of these problems?
6: So there has been a lot of innovation in this industry. I mean, if you look at the efficiencies that have happened in data centers, I mean, it's been described to me like if this happened in the auto industry, you'd have cars that are running, you know, 1,000 miles on a gallon. But the amount of energy they need is so intense that it just outpaces any innovations they make. And that's layered on top of all this magical thinking in the industry that they'll put data centers in space or there'll be fusion power. And Silicon Valley is really good at talking about these solutions that sound great on paper, but just the cost to putting data centers underwater in space, the physics of it, very challenging and not an easy solution.
2: Well, we got this message from Renee out in Fresno, California.
7: I want to invite people to reflect on the behaviors that they do every single day that are creating the demand for more data centers. You know, when you tell Alexa to do something you can perfectly do, or Google this, that, or the next piece of information, or use Spotify or YouTube or whatever, we're all contributing to this demand for more data centers. We need to think about our individual behaviors and then think about changes that we put on the industry.
2: I think Renee is right. It's always important to think about our own behavior, especially when it comes to community and environmental concerns. There's no doubt about that. But what's the reality here? Is this hyperscaling growth of data centers being driven by my individual Googling, Spotifying, or YouTube? Or are we talking about compute on an industrial scale for industrial use of industrial AI, Jenny?
5: So if we look at the timeline, you'll see that 2022 was when you really saw the energy stretch. The PJM gives this number, and you can see that that's when their reliability for energy usage really starts to strain. And that is the same time when ChatGPT started to blow up and all these other AI heavily computing AI systems. And so, yes, people are using things that exasperate electricity use, and we have our EV vehicles, but to compare that to what these AI data centers are actually requiring and who is benefiting and who's not benefiting from that and to what extent, there's not an equilibrium here. And so people who might be using something, they're not necessarily profiting in the same way as some of the companies that have it are.
2: Evan Halper, last word. What's the future of this debate? I'm sitting here trying to think of another issue that brings together left-wingers and right-wingers and people in between like data centers do, and I'm having a hard time thinking of one.
6: I think something big is going to happen. I mean, it's hard to see just the status quo continuing on. It seems like something's going to break, something's going to give, whether it's, you know, public ownership of these tech companies or, you know, government ownership rather, or something else. But it just seems like we're just at the beginning of this, nowhere near resolution.
1: That's Washington Post business reporter Evan Halper talking to 1A's Todd Zwillick. Evan covers energy and global competition. He's written extensively about the data center build-out, and you can read his work in the Washington Post. Also, WAMU senior reporter Ginny Abamu reporting on how communities in the D.C. area and Data Center Alley are responding to this new revolution and the fights over data centers. 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Today's producer was Claire Muffson. This program comes to you from WAMU, part of American University in Washington, distributed by NPR. I'm Jen White. Thanks for listening. Happy Labor Day. We'll talk more soon. This is 1A.

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2: From NPR and WBUR Boston, I'm Peter O'Dowd. It's Here and Now. Coming up, why did an Amazon cargo jet crash in Miami? We'll have the latest into the investigation. Plus, the last official day of mourning in Nepal, a monk reflects on the glacier collapse in the Himalaya that triggered catastrophic floods.
3: A very beautiful place and very wonderful place, but we didn't know that there is an ocean in the mountains waiting to melt.
2: And 17 veterans die by suicide every day, twice the rate of the civilian population. Army vet Shantae Franco was almost one of them.
4: I was in a barracks full of people, and I still felt entirely alone.
2: Now she's connecting with other veterans to help save their lives. Coming up Here and Now. First, the news.
5: Live from NPR News in Washington, I'm Louise Schiavone. Russia is calling the past weekend shuttle diplomacy by White House envoys Steve Witkoff and Jared Kushner to Moscow and Ukraine's capital Kyiv a small step toward ending that conflict. But as NPR's Charles Maines reports from Moscow, the fighting continues.
6: Witkoff and Kushner's travels to the region took place amid an agreed pause in attacks that extended to Moscow and Kyiv. Yet fighting continued elsewhere, with Russia again taking advantage of Ukraine's depleted air defenses and Ukraine again striking oil facilities that have led to gas shortages across Russia this summer. Separately, Russia reported at least 6 people killed in a series of Ukrainian drone strikes, including one that flew directly into an apartment building in the Perm region. The ongoing attacks come as both sides have signaled the war will continue at least through the winter, although the Kremlin said it didn't rule out a return to 3-way peace talks with the U.S. and Ukraine at some point. Charles Maines, NPR News, Moscow.
5: In Miami, federal investigators are probing the fiery Sunday crash of an Amazon cargo jet that plowed off a runway and crashed into several cars at Miami International Airport. 5 people were killed, 5 more were injured. Aviation expert and former Department of Transportation Inspector General Mary Schiavo says the plane may have approached too fast.
7: We see, several hundred feet, maybe even, 1,000 feet or 2,000 feet down the runway. They still hadn't gotten both back wheels on the ground and settled the nose. And there was just no way to dissipate this speed. Also, a 767 should be landing at about 135, 140 knots. It appeared to be faster than that.
5: Local officials say the crash caused a complex fire among the vehicles that were hit. The pilot and co-pilot were trapped in the plane but rescued by first responders. A century ago, labor unions fought for 8-hour days and 40-hour work weeks. Today, they find themselves confronting AI. As NPR's Andrea Hsu reports, for a movement made up of all kinds of workers, it is complicated.
8: With AI on the rise, labor leaders have been calling for guardrails. They want more transparency into how companies are using AI and more say in what that's going to mean for workers. At the same time, some building trades unions have welcomed the growth of AI, and specifically the boom in data centers. Don Slayman is with the International Brotherhood of Electrical Workers, Local 26. He says his members are flush with work.
9: We haven't seen this kind of growth for skilled tradespeople in generations.
8: The union has called on its members to ask their elected officials to oppose any moratoriums on data centers. Local leaders have increasingly issued pauses on new construction as community concerns have soared. Andrea Hsu, NPR News.
5: Wall Street is closed for the Labor Day holiday. Global markets are mixed. Brent crude approaching $100 a barrel. This is NPR News in Washington. The National Weather Service says Hurricane Lowell is continuing its course toward Hawaii and tonight is expected to pass west of Kauai's coastal waters, carrying high surf effects, high wind, and heavy rain for all of the islands and potential flash flooding and landslides. as Hollywood finishes a possibly record-breaking $4.7 billion summer. NPR's Bob Mondello looks at how theaters are planning to keep audiences coming in over the fall and winter.
10: No superheroes until December, but what fall lacks in conventional blockbusters, it hopes to make up in variety and depth. Dramas include a Social Network follow-up called The Social Reckoning about Facebook.
11: We're twice as big as the biggest country on Earth. We're not frightened of Congress. We're post-government. Please, let me quote that.
10: Action flicks from Godzilla Minus Zero to a Hunger Games sequel.
12: Welcome to the second quarter quell.
10: Biopics include Jimmy about Jimmy Stewart.
13: I saw that in a movie. I'll be gosh darn, it really works.
10: And the true underdog story behind Sylvester Stallone's underdog story.
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10: 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Bob Mondello, NPR News.
5: The governor of New Mexico has something to say about President Trump's social media suggestion that her state be renamed New America. She said, quote, New Mexico's name isn't up for debate, declared Governor Michelle Lujan Grisham. What is up for debate is who's showing up for working families. I'm Louise Schiavone, NPR News, Washington.
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2: From NPR and WBUR, I'm Peter O'Dowd in Phoenix. This is Here and Now. Federal aviation investigators are on the scene in Miami today after an Amazon cargo plane crashed yesterday at the city's international airport. Five people died. At least five others were injured. The plane overshot the runway during landing and slammed into multiple vehicles on a road just outside the airport. NPR's Chandelise Duster has been covering, and she joins us now. Chandelise, what do we know so far about the sequence of events here?
20: Yes, the FAA says that around 2 o'clock p.m. local time on Sunday, an Amazon Prime cargo plane was landing when it overshot the runway and crashed into multiple vehicles that were on the ground. The plane then came to rest in a field next to the airport. We still don't have any updates on the five people who were killed or the five who were injured, and it's unclear how many of those killed were on board the plane or on the ground. We do know that the pilot and co-pilot were trapped in the cockpit, but eventually rescued by firefighters. There were some 200 emergency personnel responded at the scene, and photos from the site showed smoke billowing from the plane with at least one of its wings charred.
2: Wow. I know the cause of this crash, it's still in the early days, it's unclear. What potential causes, though, will the NTSB be looking at here as they investigate?
20: Yeah, experts say investigators will likely look into several factors, such as possible mechanical failure, flight crew performance, or weather conditions. Videos posted on social media of the landing shows the cargo plane landed hard and fast midway down the runway. So we can expect investigators to be looking into what caused that landing. There were also thunderstorms and winds in the area at the time, but it's unclear whether that played a role in the crash.
2: I know there are systems in place at more than 120 airports across the country that would stop safely stop a plane that goes past the end of a runway, but the Miami airport doesn't have one. Do we know why?
20: Yeah, you're right. There's a special emergency stopping system in use increasingly at airports called Engineered Materials Arresting Systems, or more commonly known as EMAS. This key feature is designed to stop a runway aircraft before it exits the very end of the runway. The FAA says it uses a crushable material placed at the end of a runway to help stop an aircraft that overruns the runway end. The aircraft's tires sink into the lightweight material, and the aircraft quickly decelerates as it rolls through the EMAS bed. Miami doesn't have the system. I should point out, though, that most Florida airports do. I asked the FAA about why Miami doesn't use EMAS systems, but have not received a response back yet.
2: How common is it for a plane to overshoot the runway like this?
20: Yeah, it is common. The International Air Transport Association says runway excursions, such as overshooting a runway, is the most common type of aviation accident that happens each year. Accidents like this can happen for several reasons, including an unstoppable approach upon landing, the condition of the runway, the weather, and also crosswinds.
2: Okay, so investigators will be looking into those conditions. Meanwhile, this crash happened yesterday during a very busy Labor Day travel weekend. Is the airport back to normal yet?
20: Well, you know, the crash has caused significant delays, flight cancellations, and long lines at the airport with passengers rebooking their flights. The FAA issued a ground stop at the airport through yesterday evening, and a ground delay is in effect until at least 6:59 p.m. local time today. More than 160 flights into and out of Miami International Airport have been delayed so far today, according to FlightAware.com. There have also been 65 flights into and out of the airport that have been canceled as well.
2: All right, we're going to keep a close eye on this as we learn more about this crash in Miami. NPR's Sean DeLeese Duster, thank you very much for your time. Appreciate it.
20: Yeah, thank you so much for having me.
2: All right, and after so much agony, a shimmer of light in Nepal over the weekend. Four people were pulled alive from the mud and debris that have covered remote villages in the Himalaya for nearly 2 weeks now. But 5,000 people are still missing. In late August, a glacier collapsed, tumbled down a mountain, and triggered a catastrophic flash flood. And today is the last official day of mourning in Nepal. Let's get some perspective from a spiritual leader who was born there. The Venerable Yamindra is a Buddhist monk, and he is studying at the Harvard Divinity School. Welcome.
16: Hello.
2: First of all, I want to get your response to these rescues that we saw over the weekend. People still being pulled out alive after all this time. How did you receive the news?
16: Yeah, it's a little heartbreaking. Like when we hear those news, we just imagine how they survive in that kind of environment and what was going through their mind, like becoming helpless and not being sure whether they will be held by some people and that kind of feelings. But people are happy that there are still people who are alive and we are able to save them.
2: At the same time, 1,300 people at least we know have died. Now, yeah. Nepal is primarily a Hindu country. You are a Buddhist. But in this last day of mourning now, how will people generally be observing today?
16: There is overlap of many rituals in Nepal between different faiths. Most of the people in Nepal, they believe that when their parents or when their loved one die, they have to do a 13-day ritual to help them transit from this life to the next life, to help them have a smooth journey for their next life. So it's very important during these 13 days, they do some rituals. They have they shave heads. They cook their own foods, and every day they worship and pray. And they have all kind of rituals, and they believe that that ritual will help the dead person transit towards the next life.
2: But that must be very complicated if you don't know what happened to your loved one. I mean, we're seeing reports of family members having these shadow funerals because their loved ones are missing and they don't have a body. So how does that make things more challenging for people?
16: So if someone cannot do that ritual, they somehow feel that they did not fulfill their duty, or so they are not very happy about that. So if the body is not found, they will use a kind of grass, the holy grass they call kusa, and they make a representation like of that person, and they burn that kusa grass, and they believe that the ritual is similar. They had to do the funeral, the 13-day ceremony
3: to help them transit their journey towards their next life.
2: You know, I'm thinking about how this suffering is so sudden and so expected, because a glacier, a giant glacier collapsed in the mountains, and then a wall of water just comes rushing down at people. How would you suggest people grapple with a tragedy of this scale when it happens without any warning?
3: Who knew there is an ocean in the mountains, right? So in Nepal, we used to believe that we don't have the tsunami and that kind of thing. But now we come to understand the mountain is an ocean, so it is waiting to melt. And we feel like the people who live around the rivers and around the mountains, we used to say it's a very beautiful place and very wonderful place, but we didn't know that there is an ocean in the mountains waiting to melt. So people are scared, people are confused, you know, so we have to think about it deeply, like, and we have to find ways to know about that things early, like we should be able to have a warning system and that kind of thing.
2: Hmm. And how are you seeing that put into action in Nepal right now?
3: Most people, like now the monasteries and temples are made into shelters, you know, so people are welcome to live in the monasteries and the temples, and they are fed there. So most of the many religious peoples, including the monks, Buddhist monks, are involved in helping the people who have lost their homes, who have lost their family. And we have turned the monasteries are open for any people who want to stay there and live there as long as they want. And we are also helping them for the food. There are children who have lost their parents, and we are helping them with the food and shelter, and trying to figure out how to help them continue their education, and so that kind of things.
2: And if someone came to you and said, "Venerable Yamindra, how do I deal with the suffering?" what would you tell them?
3: I think, like, according to the Buddhist practice and my own understanding, the best way to deal with the suffering is the compassion. So the compassion helps a person to deal with the suffering very effectively. Like we say that in our own Buddhist practice, we say that if we want to become free, if we want to attain freedom, then we must have compassion. So, and what does freedom mean? So the freedom means freedom from suffering. So the compassion is very closely related with Buddhist practice and the Buddhist philosophy, and I think it's the compassion that will help us during this type of situation, not only for Nepal but for the whole world. Like, if the world cannot feel compassion for that kind of suffering, then there is something wrong with the world.
2: Compassion in a time of suffering. The Venerable Yamindra, a Buddhist monk studying at the Harvard Divinity School. Thank you so much.
3: Thank you. May you be well and happy and be free from suffering.
2: Still to come this hour, as veterans struggle with suicide rates that are twice as high as the general population, one Army vet story and her mission to save the lives of fellow service members. Thank you for spending part of your Labor Day with us. Stay with us here and now.

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1: It's Here and Now. Remember when schools shut down and learning went online during the pandemic? Those were tough days for just about everyone, parents and teachers, kids. Well, virtual school is still going strong. Families are sticking with it. Matt Barnum dug into the data for Chalkbeat, our editorial partner. And Matt, online enrollment in public schools, did I get this right? It's doubled since before the COVID pandemic.
2: That's right. Yeah. Now, it's still a minority of students. We're talking about 1 in 80 public school students, but that's over 500,000, about 600,000 students. So it's a lot of kids in raw numbers are getting all of their education online.
1: You know, I would have thought just the opposite would have happened after we all went back to school. Families would have rushed into the buildings. What explains this trend?
2: Well, some did. Many did. Most did in rush back into physical schools. But there were some who probably said, you know what? Our kid liked this and it was better for them in certain ways, or they didn't want to go back, or they did go back and they were bullied, or they felt anxious in school, or they had some experience in a physical school building either before or after the pandemic that led them to want to learn online. And so they chose that option, and policymakers in a number of states have made that option increasingly available to them.
1: Now, I know there were concerns that kids weren't learning as much online. What does the research show about that?
2: The weight of the evidence suggests that, on average, kids learn less fully online than in person. Now, there are some legitimate questions and quibbles about this research because it's hard to fully isolate the impact of online education because you have to try to control for the type of kids who opts in. But we know that even looking at the same kid before and after they opt into online education, they tend to do worse on standardized tests when they're in online education.
1: But as you say, some families are clear that sending their kids to virtual school is the best choice for them for any number of reasons. So it's not to say that kids can't succeed online. Is that right?
2: I think another way of thinking about it is that families may be valuing different things, you know, or they may not be fully realizing the effect on academics. It could be that they see their kids learning, but they don't appreciate that they're not learning at the same rate that they would be if they were in person. Or it could be that they say, you know what, what's more important than my kids' math scores is making sure that they're not being bullied in a physical school building.
1: I see. So how are schools adjusting to this as they accommodate what some families are looking for?
2: Well, for many schools, you know, nothing has changed. But for other schools or school system, they've said, you know what, we need to make that an option. We didn't even think about this before the pandemic, but we don't want to lose students to charter schools or to homeschooling. And so we need to actively start our own online program to keep students in our school district, or we need to have some sort of hybrid program or have some version of online education as at least a part of our regular school to make that more of an option or to expand our course offerings.
1: I'm glad you mentioned charter schools and homeschools, because I am wondering how much of this is about the broader debate this country has been having about school choice generally.
2: It's all about the school choice debate. Now, I should say the data that I have is only public school students, so it wouldn't include homeschooling. And so I actually suggest, and we've seen separately, that homeschooling numbers have gone up. And anecdotally, we know that a lot of students who are homeschooled actually get a lot of their education through online programs. So I think that it's actually even more. We don't have the data, but it's actually even more and a greater increase of students who are learning online through homeschools. And that, but this all just goes into the school choice debate. There's a question of how much choice parents should have in education and what role the government should play, especially in this case where the government is funding these virtual alternatives, but there are questions about their efficacy.
1: Matt Barnum is an editor and columnist for Chalkbeat, joins us from New York City. Matt, thank you very much.
2: Thanks for having me. Enjoyed it.
1: Who is winning New York City's relentless war on rats? The rodents or the humans? Gil Bloom is an exterminator in Queens. He's president of Standard Pest Management. Gil, what do you say? Have you noticed fewer

0: rats across the city?
1: I would say we have to be careful with some of the numbers. Rats being diabolically clever, we're in the middle of the summer season. We've had a big crash in the rat population because of the heavy winter. So the bets are off.
0: But Gil, the reason we're talking today is because, according to the city at least, rat sightings have fallen 22% compared to last year. Is that, do you agree with those numbers? Does that seem right to you?
1: Well, this is their numbers. We're still not at the end of August, which is the peak rat season. So these are based on reports, the mid-July, the numbers. So we really haven't seen the end of this particular cycle. We've seen some increases in some areas, but we are seem to be headed in the right direction.
0: Now, it seems like the key to keeping the rats in check has been keeping the rats away from the trash. And the city has been installing these large containers called Empire bins to do just that. Do you think that's what the difference has been so far?
1: Feed them and they will come. It certainly is causing the rats to reconfigure and perhaps find other food sources, or may result in a decrease of rat activity. But we've also seen increases, like in East Village, of increase of 37% with a lot of that containerization.
0: Well, what's that about? Why would there be rats increasing even with containers?
1: It has to do with the landscape, the age of the buildings. You also have parks there, which have frequently been a reservoir for rodents that don't have that same containerization.
0: Where do these rats live?
1: Rats, the Norway rat, which is the rat of New York, are burrowing animals. So they're going to be looking for earthen spaces, either between sidewalks, streets, and primarily parks. And unfortunately, landscape buildings become a good target for them.
0: By some counts, there is at least one rat in New York City for every three people who live there, and the rat population really boomed during the pandemic. Why were they thriving so much during COVID when we were all locked up in one place?
1: Well, how many rats has always been a subject of consternation? They guesstimate around 3 million. Everything went wild during COVID, increased trash on streets, people staying at home, disruption in the food industry. We then ended up with outdoor dining, which really played into the rodents' hands. I mean, rats only need an ounce of food a day. So that really became an issue.
0: Oh, really? Just an ounce of food a day. So that's hardly anything.
1: Yep, and mice 3 grams. So, the odds are in their favor.
0: Huh. Well, Eric Adams, who was the mayor at the time of the pandemic, started this war on rats because he saw it as a growing big problem. And then Mayor Mamdani has kept it going. Let's listen.
2: This is an issue for each and every New Yorker, no matter your politics. Frankly, the only disappointed constituency will be rats.
0: Maybe, but because what I'm hearing from you is that it may not actually be possible to win this so-called war against the rodents. What do you think?
1: Well, it's certainly an ongoing battle. Adam certainly gave a good kickoff with centralizing through the rodent czar, starting containerization. Again, rats are survivors. They're diabolically clever and they're resource dependent, and they will find the food. If not here, then other places. Subways and
0: Right.
1: parks aren't inspected the same way.
0: Well, the city has spent a lot of money on this problem, and I see that you've even done some consulting for New York City. But I'm wondering if the war is worth it, right? Because there are so many other big problems in a place like New York City. Do you think we should be waging this war?
1: Other problems? I hadn't noticed. My goodness. Rats are quality of life. They're vectors of disease. There's certainly something that we do need to keep them on top of. There's a lot of priorities, and rats should be a priority.
0: But without rats, I guess you might be out of business.
1: I am not concerned. I am not concerned.
0: All right, Gil Bloom, President of Standard Pest Management in Queens. Thanks for joining us on Labor Day, because I guess there's no rest for the rat exterminators. Thanks very much for your time.
1: Thank you.
0: Today on our podcast, Here and Now Anytime, Chris Bentley and I are going to take you on a trip to Alaska's Eagle Beach. It's not far from Juneau, at the juncture of two rivers fed by glaciers, where lumbering carnivores share the wilderness with tiny dragonflies.
3: Oh, you got a dragonfly. Look at
0: Yeah.
3: that. Oh my gosh.
4: This is a female paddle-tailed darner, and it's one of seven mosaic darners that are found in Alaska. Oh, can you hear the vibration? Those wings are
0: There we go.
4: Vibrating pretty rapidly.
0: Oh, wow. On much larger wings, we found bald eagles and blue herons. The bears dropped piles of scat along the path like Hansel and Gretel's breadcrumbs. And as Chris found out, so many salmon spawning in the shallow waters of the river, making one final trip home before they die.
5: Salmon are mind-blowing. They do so many things that are just so awe-inspiring and incredible. I just kind of have to believe that salmon are going to persevere.
6: They're part of Alaska, quite literally, when you're talking about how their DNA has been found
5: quite
6: in the trees.
5: Literally. Their DNA is in the trees, it's in the bears, it's in the people. It's absolutely part of Alaska, and I really hope to never see that change. And the work that I want to do is to take action on the things that we can and do our best.
0: Now, you may not be able to go to Alaska yourself, but you can come along with us. It's an audio journey on our podcast, Here and Now Anytime. 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It's Here and Now.

0: Live from NPR News in Boston, I'm Steve Brown. Lebanon's health ministry says Israel's air force carried out two strikes early today on a southern Lebanese village, killing at least 9 people, including children. The ministry says one of the strikes hit a building, killing 11 people and wounding 8. The ministry says another strike on a car in the village killed a paramedic and wounded 2 others. The strikes come amid a new round of escalation between Israel and the Lebanese militant group Hezbollah. Britain's King Charles has authorized the release of a letter clarifying the status of Prince Harry and his wife Meghan now that they have returned to the UK. The letter confirms that the couple are no longer working members of the royal family and will not use the titles His or Her Royal Highness. It adds that any security issues are the responsibility of relevant police agencies and the couple's charity work and will be carried out in a private capacity. Gasoline prices in the U.S. have hit a record high for Labor Day, averaging $4.14 per gallon. This is nearly a dollar more than last year and surpasses the previous record of $3.82 from 2012. Prices surged after the U.S. and Israel attacked Iran in February, affecting crude oil traffic through the Strait of Hormuz. 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
1: It's Here and Now, and on this Labor Day, what'd you have for breakfast? In Taiwan, lots of people start the morning with Dan Bing. The dish is easy to cook, and it has a complicated Cold War history. Reporter Jan Kamens in Broomby has more from Taipei.
2: When I first moved to Taiwan, I was living in a room behind one of the universities. And on the first floor was a breakfast shop that I'd go to almost every day. Today, I'm going back, just for old time's sake.
3: Hello, hello, 你好。很棒。你好吗?我很好。对。
2: The dish I'm eating today is called danbing. It's a sort of Taiwanese crepe, and as restaurant worker Zhang Xuan says, it's one of Taiwan's favorite breakfast foods.
4: A lot of customers order danbing. Why don't I make you one? First, an egg. Then, wheat flour dough. Wrap it around, and then add whatever ingredients the customer wants.
2: Tuna, a hash brown, even sweet corn. The fillings are endless, but today I'm keeping it simple.
5: Bacon and cheese.
2: Bacon and cheese with a bit of chili sauce. There are restaurants like these all over Taiwan. They open at the crack of dawn and are the backbone of the morning commute. But it wasn't always like this. This is Chen Yuzhen, food historian at the National Taiwan Normal University. She says wheat-based dishes like danbing weren't that common in Taiwan until after 1949, when the Chinese nationalists lost the Chinese Civil War to the communists and fled to Taiwan, bringing with them almost 2 million people from across the mainland, along with food traditions very different from Taiwan's.
6: They were skilled at making wheat-based foods. It's these kinds of post-war immigrants that actually helped to popularize dishes like danbing.
2: But Taiwan historically hadn't produced a lot of wheat, partly because of its climate. This is Chen Yihong, curator at the National Museum of Taiwan History. He's showing us around their permanent exhibition.
7: At the beginning, Taiwan first received USAID flour and later wheat, which kickstarted the domestic flour milling industry.
2: So why was it the US that provided Taiwan with wheat? Well, it was the Cold War that changed everything. With the communists now running mainland China and the outbreak of the Korean War in 1950, Washington suddenly saw Taiwan as a bulwark against the spread of communism. American troops arrived, and aid flooded in, including bags of wheat and flour.
7: Taiwan's position became more important. To maintain the so-called anti-communist system, Taiwan's politics, economy, and military all needed to be stabilized. So aid was needed.
2: In the restaurant, it's time to eat. It's a simple dish, but with a rich and storied background. So is it Taiwanese? Well, for the Museum of National History's Chen, it's as Taiwanese as it gets. And just as the island still is today, the dish has been shaped by history, immigration, and great power politics, all wrapped up in distinctive Taiwanese characteristics. For NPR News, I'm Jan Kamens in Broomby, in Taipei.
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1: From NPR and WBUR, I'm Peter O'Dowd. It's Here and Now. 25 years ago, the United States launched itself into wars in the Middle East that left a lasting scar on military families. Many service members that came back from Iraq and Afghanistan suffered from PTSD and died by suicide. A quarter of a century later, it's still a problem. According to a report this year from the Department of Veterans Affairs, 17 veterans still die by suicide every day, a rate that's more than twice the general population. Army veteran Shantae Franco was nearly one of them. She tells her story to raise awareness for the Wounded Warrior Project, and we have her on the line from Abington, Maryland. Shantae, nice to speak with you.
2: Thank you so much. I appreciate you inviting me on.
1: Sure. So first of all, I know this is a very tough topic, and one that we've been talking about for so many years after Iraq and Afghanistan. Can you explain, you know, from your point of view, just how pervasive the problem of suicide is among U.S. veterans?
2: Absolutely. So you've already mentioned 17 veterans die by suicide a day. Now, this number is trending down, which is real progress, but if we're being honest, it means almost nothing to the families that it happens to, the friends that it happens to. And one is just too many. And I know exactly what moves that needle, and that's connection.
1: What kind of connection?
2: I would say one-on-one connection, and also connection within the community. For myself, I have two attempts that I talk about quite often. One was while I was active duty. And although it was on the back of experiencing military sexual trauma, what really drove me to that decision was the fact that I was in a room full of people. I was in a barracks full of people, and I still felt entirely alone. And everyone that I talked to, especially in my peer support groups that I co-lead in Baltimore, the underlying sentiment is just feeling alone, feeling unsupported, feeling as if you don't have someone who can just create that space and help you find the help that you need.
1: Well, I wonder, and first of all, thank you for speaking about such a personal topic. And I wonder if you'd be willing to share a little bit more about your experience in the military, because as common as conversations are about suicide among U.S. veterans, so too are conversations about sexual assault in the military and how for so many years this happened with impunity. I just wonder, did anyone take your case seriously? And is that have anything to do with what led you to want to take your own life?
2: In my case, it wasn't taken seriously. I didn't even know how to communicate what was happening to me because I felt like there was lack of support. It's almost the old adage of, you know, drink water, drive on. You know, if I keep myself busy enough, then I won't have to think about this and won't have to process this. And I've met so many people while active duty that are basically going through the motions, because if we did allow ourselves to think, it could potentially put us in the position that I was in. And the same as when I was a veteran and attempted suicide, and this one actually is one that I talk to a lot, this experience, is because I attempted to involve my children. Because I hadn't dealt with the PTSD, I didn't even realize I had PTSD, because I thought the only people who got PTSD in the military were those who were overseas. And I was Rare D for majority of my career.
1: Rare D, what does that mean? That you were stateside?
2: Yes. So my unit deployed, but I did not. And so I always thought, because I hadn't deployed, there's no reason for me to have post-traumatic stress disorder. And so I just kept putting it off to the wayside. And then the intrusive thoughts never stopped. But again, I didn't verbalize it. One, because I thought no one would understand. Two, shame. Shame is such a silent killer. And with shame comes isolation as well.
1: Well, to that point, I mean, I do know that asking for help at a time like that, when you're feeling that way, that it can be incredibly daunting. So how were you able to step out of that darkness?
2: The pivotal moment was years and years after both attempts. I actually went for compensation evaluation for when you're getting your VA rating. And I was in this exam, and it was actually for chronic pain. I'm not sure what tipped the examiner off, but she looked me in the eyes and asked me point blank, "Are you considering suicide?" And it was so jarring to me that someone said the unspoken thing that I couldn't help but answer in the positive, that yes, I was.
1: What was that moment like for you?
2: Incredibly vulnerable. I felt as if I had absolutely nothing on and she could see all of me. And it was terrifying because every thought in my head was, she's going to think I'm crazy. But there was also the sense of relief that it was said and that I was seen.
1: So hearing your story brings me back to that statistic that 17 veterans will take their life today and their story will not end the same way that yours did. How do you think you can help because of what happened to you?
2: I've learned to appreciate and really understand what connection means and how connection saves lives. The more I give, the better I feel. And then one thing I will say, a lot of people are scared to bring up this conversation because they feel they have to fix the problem. We are not required to fix the problem. All we have to do is show that there is someone who can see them. And so that is basically what I do, is I show my fellow warriors, you are seen, you are heard. And while I can't do this for you, I can be there. I can have your back.
1: Shantae, there is a new class of warriors among us now because there's a new war in the Middle East. We're 6 months into a fight against Iran that wasn't supposed to last this long. And we've reported on the tough conditions of the USS Abraham Lincoln that had been deployed for months. Do you worry that there may be a new wave of risk coming in the weeks and years ahead?
2: Honestly, we've learned from the past. So I actually feel hopeful because we're making this such a visible conversation now. And we're going past the surface layers when we're talking about this conversation. And one thing that I will say about Wounded Warrior Project is they are so committed to preventing veteran suicide is that they're starting while they're active duty. So many of the programs can be used by active duty members so that they feel supported even after they transitioned.
1: Well, the U.S. military has been aware of this problem for a long time. Are you
2: Absolutely.
1: Satisfied with the efforts that the government has taken, with the efforts that the VA has taken to help veterans and their families, people like you?
2: As a person who has been a direct recipient of it, I am very pleased about the help that I was able to get. My VA and my therapist worked together for me to be able to go to Mission Resiliency in Texas. And so I know for a fact that things are changing, maybe not to the extent or how fast we would love them to change, but the fact that they are changing is enough to keep that hope and keep pushing this mission and trying to make sure that it's visible.
1: How are you today? Are you through the worst of it?
2: I take every day for what it is. I would love to say after both attempts and learning about connection, I'm 100% on the other side. But to be honest, intrusive thoughts happen and they may happen daily. There are some days where I can't leave my house, but what I've learned is even when I'm struggling, I can recognize I'm struggling well.
1: Army veteran Shante Franco, working with the Wounded Warrior Project to help veterans from taking their own lives. Shante, thank you so much for sharing your story with us. We appreciate it.
2: Thank you so much.
1: If you are in crisis or experiencing suicidal thoughts, please reach out for help. Call the crisis hotline at 988. It's here and now.
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1: It's here and now. We tend to think of history as something written in a speech or fought over on a battlefield, but sometimes it shows up in the corner of an old envelope. In 1847, the U.S. government produced its first official stamps, and they weren't just important for sending mail. They're among the first mass-produced images in America. As part of this year's 250th anniversary of the United States, we're bringing you 25 objects that tell the story of this country with the help of the Smithsonian Institution. Dan Piazza is chief curator of philately at the Smithsonian National Postal Museum. Dan, in my business, it's dangerous to mispronounce words. Did I say that right? Philately?
2: You did. You got it right.
1: All right. Well, I'm impressed. That's a new word for me. We're here to talk about the first official stamps in U.S. history. This is a 5-cent stamp from 1847 featuring Benjamin Franklin and a 10-cent stamp with George Washington's face on it. What's the story of how they were born?
2: Well, the first postage stamps in the world had been issued about 7 years earlier in the United Kingdom, and they pictured Queen Victoria. And there was a congressional committee, the Committee on the Post Offices and Post Roads, that was keeping an eye on how the use of postage stamps was developing in the British Post Office. And by 1847, they decided to adopt it in the U.S. Now, of course, having a monarch would not be appropriate for a U.S. postage stamp. So they went with two of the most popular and revered figures in the country's history, and that's Benjamin Franklin, who also happened to be the country's first postmaster general, and George Washington, the first president.
1: Well, this was the mid-1800s. People were writing letters long before then. How did Americans send mail before these stamps?
2: That's right. I mean, people were writing letters going all the way back, to the first colonists in the 1620s and 30s. But before the introduction of postage stamps, it was the recipient who paid for the letter rather than the sender. And there were a number of reasons for that. Transportation was very slow. A lot of it was by ship, and a lot of ships sank. People did not want to pay the postage for letters that might never arrive at their destination. And so it was considered more convenient for the recipient to pay on the other end upon delivery. But that created a lot of problems for the post office. What if the person doesn't want the letter or doesn't pay for it?
1: Junk mail.
2: So the idea of a postage stamp was that the sender could prepay the letter up front. That meant the post office always got paid to carry mail. That brings the costs way, way down and allows the volume of mail to increase. So the introduction of stamps and the convenience of that stored value of postage that a stamp represents really made it easier than ever for people to write. And the volume of mail just explodes.
1: You know better than I do, stamp collecting is a serious business. I'm sure these stamps are incredibly rare. Are there many out there? And what would they be worth?
2: They're not as rare as you might think. And they were printed in millions of copies, and they were the first. And the first of everything is innovation, right? And it gets saved. So these stamps survive in the millions. People kept them as souvenirs. But as with all collectibles, and now we're getting into the realm of stamps as collectibles rather than, as postage for the post office, it's all about condition and usage and the destination and all those sorts of things. So a really beautiful copy of the stamp on a really scarce usage, is very attractive to collectors and can cost quite a lot of money.
1: Forgive the question. Did people in 1847 have to lick the stamps to put them on the envelope?
2: They did. And there are some people, there are some reports in newspapers at the time that some people didn't quite understand that. And so they tried to use them, I guess, almost like stickers and press them on the envelope. And they wrote to the post office complaining that they kept falling off the envelope or they didn't wet it enough. And so they might attach the stamp, but by the time they drop it in a mailbox and it gets to the post office, maybe the stamp is gone.
1: Well, they were ahead of their time. That's right. Stamps or stickers today.
2: And in the UK, when the first postage stamps came out in 1840 with Queen Victoria on them, a lot of people wrote amusing little poems in the newspaper about, you know, licking the Queen's head. So this was a whole new experience for people in the 1840s.
1: Well, listen, this is just fascinating. I just want to leave you with this. Why do you think these stamps are so critical to telling the story of the United States?
2: I think postage stamps really, in a very small space, capture what a country thinks is important about itself at any point in time, whether those are important people or places, events, and how what is important and what gets commemorated changes over time is really important too. So these stamps, besides being works of art, collectibles in and of themselves, they're little snapshots of what a country thinks is important about itself at the time they were issued.
1: Dan Piazza is chief curator of philately at the Smithsonian National Postal Museum. Dan, it's been a pleasure speaking to you about these 5 cent and 10 cent stamps from 1847. Thank you so much.
2: My pleasure. Thanks for having me.
1: I spoke with Dan back in January. Here and Now is a production of NPR and WBUR. I'm Peter O'Dowd in Phoenix. I hope you all have a great Labor Day. I also want to thank our staff of producers and editors who came into work today to help us put this show on the air. We could not do it without you. It's Here and Now.
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2: From NPR and WBUR Boston, I'm Peter O'Dowd. It's Here and Now. Coming up, no diplomatic breakthrough. President Trump's son-in-law has been in Russia and Ukraine trying to find a path to peace.
3: Everyone was speaking, in Russian to each other and really discussing these issues, all in Russian, and I think that was productive.
2: Why that comment raised eyebrows in Kyiv over the weekend. Plus, the U.S. Mint sells out of $1 coins with the president's face on them, and come along on a trip to Alaska's Eagle River, where the carnivores,
4: hey there,
2: and the dragonflies live side by side.
5: Can you hear the vibration? Those wings are
4: vibrating
5: pretty rapidly.
2: Coming up Here and Now. First News.
6: Live from NPR News in Washington, I'm Louise Schiavone. Israel has intensified attacks in southern Lebanon despite a U.S.-brokered ceasefire aimed at ending fighting with the militant group Hezbollah. The Lebanese government says at least 18 people have been killed since Sunday, including two paramedics. NPR's Jane Araf has more from Beirut.
7: Lebanese state media and Lebanon's health ministry says Israel bombed a residential building in the town of Kfar Rahman early Monday, killing 9 people, including 2 children and a paramedic. The health ministry said a separate strike on a vehicle in the town killed a second paramedic. Israel has said it is targeting Hezbollah in recent attacks in South Lebanon. The Iran-backed Lebanese militia group has been fighting to push back Israeli forces. On Sunday, Israeli airstrikes destroyed a hospital in southern Lebanon. Israel said, without providing proof, that Hezbollah fighters were operating inside. Lebanon's president condemned the hospital attack as a dangerous escalation. Jane Araf, NPR News, Beirut.
6: The first set of voter registration deadlines for the midterm election is coming up in some parts of the country. NPR's Hansi Lo Wong runs down the upcoming deadlines.
8: There are only weeks left before the window closes for registering to vote or updating your registration for the midterm general election in South Carolina. October 2nd is the state's in-person deadline, although eligible voters have a few more days to sign up online or to stop by a post office and get a mail-in application postmarked. For the U.S. Virgin Islands, in-person voter registration ends October 3rd, followed by the online deadline a day later. And in Alaska and Rhode Island, the last day to register is October 4th. Voting season for the general election is already underway in North Carolina, but New Hampshire is still set to hold one of this year's last statewide primaries on Tuesday. Eligible voters in that state can still sign up to vote on Tuesday's primary day at their polling place. Hansi Lo Wong, NPR News.
6: Hawaii is once again in the path of a very angry storm system, the third in less than a month. Hurricane Lowell has moved north, putting Kauai in the crosshairs of its outer bands by tonight. Kauai's Emergency Management Administrator, Pat Porter, explained why they are declaring a state of emergency.
9: As of now, all of Kauai is under the area where we're going to have tropical storm force winds. But Niihau is actually on the border there where they may have the 58-mile-per-hour destructive winds.
6: Lowell is currently a Category 3 hurricane. It may weaken, but could still send storm surges to the furthest most island in the archipelago. Labor Day weekend drivers are paying record high prices for gasoline. The average price of regular self-serve is $4.14 a gallon across the nation. That's almost a dollar a gallon more than last year. Diesel is at an all-time high at $5.90 a gallon. Prices surged after the U.S. and Israel attacked Iran in February. This is NPR News. Food giant company Campbell's is cutting costs and raising prices. The company's been dealing with more shoppers, switching toward cheaper generic store brands, plus rising costs of transportation and manufacturing. NPR's Alina Selyuk has details.
10: Campbell's has been one of the food companies in pretty rough shape. Its sales dropped 8% in the latest quarter, especially on snacks. Its big brands include Goldfish, Kettle Chips, Milano Cookies, and Snyder's Pretzels. Shoppers have tightened their snacking budgets, and they're not reaching for the name brands as often. Campbell's forecasting of a drop in sales for the full year sent its shares tumbling down. The company is cutting costs by closing two snack plants and laying off 13% of its salaried workers. It's also slashing the dividend it pays to shareholders, and it's raised prices up by 4 to 5% across nearly two-thirds of its products, hoping for a financial boost even if people buy fewer of Campbell's offerings. Alina Selyukh, NPR News.
6: Prince Harry's return to the UK with his wife and children has prompted King Charles to clarify the royal status of his second son. A letter released for the king today confirms that the prince and wife Meghan have not returned as, quote, working royals and as such will not use the titles his or her royal highness. The letter further clarifies that security issues where relevant are the responsibility of relevant police agencies and that any charity work undertaken by the two are considered private endeavors, not official royal responsibilities. I'm Louise Schiavone, NPR News, Washington.
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2: From NPR and WBUR, I'm Peter O'Dowd in Phoenix. It's Here and Now. There were no diplomatic breakthroughs in Kyiv over the weekend. President Trump's son-in-law, Jared Kushner, and Steve Witkoff met with Ukrainian President Volodymyr Zelensky one day after meeting with Russia's Vladimir Putin in Moscow. The U.S. envoy is trying to revive peace talks and stop the war. At the very least, the visit protected Ukraine's capital from Russian airstrikes for a few hours. Joanna Kakissis, excuse me, is NPR's Ukraine correspondent. And Joanna, Witkoff and Kushner arrived in Kyiv on a train called the Peace Express, which may have been aspirational. What actually happened?
12: Well, Peter, this visit was, you know, really more symbolic than anything. Zelensky had asked Witkoff and Kushner many, many times to visit Kyiv, especially since the Trump envoys have made several trips to Moscow to meet with Putin. Just getting them to Kyiv was meaningful for Zelensky. So when they arrived outside St. Sophia, this majestic cathedral in Kyiv, Zelensky embraced them warmly. It was raining at the time, and even in the rain, he's giving them these big hugs. However, Zelensky did not look so happy at the press conference later he held with them. They both spoke quite warmly about Putin, and, you know, the Ukrainians despise the Russian leader.
2: Sure. So was there anything in place or discussed about getting closer to a peace deal? Any new ideas?
12: Well, not, you know, the three men all said the talks had been important and substantive, but, you know, they didn't really reveal any details. They didn't say anything that would indicate that the war is any closer to an end. And Zelensky himself even said, you know, later that he expected the war to continue. Major issues remain, including the issue of territory. In exchange for a peace deal, Russia has pushed for Ukraine to hand over land that is not occupied by Russian troops, and Ukraine absolutely refused to do that. Ukraine also wants security guarantees from the U.S. so Russia does not invade Ukraine again. And the Ukrainians, of course, want a peace deal that is fair to Ukraine, and many believe that the Trump administration is actually more interested in placating Russia.
2: Right. So how did the Ukrainians view this visit?
12: Well, not so well. Even at the press conference, I noticed that Ukrainian journalists there listening to Kushner and Witkoff, they had these very skeptical and sometimes shocked looks on their faces. The shock in particular came when Kushner had brought up this idea about how he liked how one language was used in past negotiations between the two sides.
3: Everyone was speaking, you know, in Russian to each other and really discussing these issues in a very actually friendly manner, all in Russian. And I think that was productive.
12: And Ukrainians told me afterward that this comment was just so tone deaf, because they see this war as Russia trying to erase Ukraine and its language. Mm. So this focus on Russian just really angered them. And there's also concerns that the envoys do not see Russia as the aggressor in this war and expect Ukraine, which was invaded, to compromise. Here's Witkoff.
3: It's going to take both sides to make some compromises and narrow the issues between them. And we think we have the ingredients to get to that place.
12: Now, Witkoff and Kushner talked about the goals that Putin wanted to achieve in Ukraine. And most Ukrainians, you know, they want Russia and Putin to be punished, not accommodated, for waging more than 4.5 years of full-scale war on Ukraine.
2: And it's been intense lately. Just before this visit, Russia has really ramped up its attacks on Kyiv. There were nonstop air raids, jet-powered drones that got through the air defense, flew into apartments and government buildings and that sort of thing. So if you step back a bit, how has the conflict shifted just in recent weeks, and how does that fit into what's happening with this visit?
12: So, you know, it's been quite stressful, as you mentioned, essentially since the end of last month. Sirens day and night, explosions from these jet-powered drones. They've disrupted everything, public transportation, schools, grocery runs, train travel, you name it. Now, after Witkoff and Kushner arrived in Kyiv, the Russians, of course, stopped bombing the city. And Zelensky took that opportunity to say, please come more often so our people can actually live a little.
2: Wow, interesting. I want to ask you about an election last night. The far-right party, now this is mm-hmm. in Germany, the Alternative yeah. for Germany, won a big state election. Now you may ask, why am I asking about this? It is because the party has called on Germany to stop support for Ukraine and strengthen its ties for Russia. And I'm curious, Joanna, if people in Ukraine, as all of this was happening with the envoy, the U.S. envoy, were they watching this election in Europe?
12: Well, you know, they didn't watch it till later, after Kushner and Witkoff were on their way out. But of course, this is very troubling, because of course the AfD has long been pro-Kremlin, and you know, this win for the AfD in the East weakens German Chancellor Friedrich Merz, who has been a real friend to Zelensky and to Ukraine. The AfD is also very anti-refugee, so that means that Ukrainians who moved to Germany after the war may face some serious discrimination or challenges. Mm. And the issue isn't just in the with the far right, though, for Ukrainians. I mean, I think that there's a concern that as the longer that this war goes on, that general support will drop for Ukraine, because people will just get tired. And that's why Zelensky is pushing for the U.S. to restart peace negotiations. He does want this war to end quickly, but as fairly as possible for Ukraine.
2: That's Joanna Kakissis reporting from Kyiv, NPR's Ukraine correspondent. Thanks, Joanna.
12: You're welcome, Peter.
2: Well, it didn't take long. The U.S. Mint sold out of the commemorative $1 gold-colored coins featuring President Trump's portrait a few hours after they went on sale. The coins were minted in honor of the country's 250th birthday. Here's the president talking with Fox News in July after the design was unveiled.
13: That is very honored. It's cute, not a bad picture, but it's very cute. They gave me a coin. That's very unusual from what I understand.
14: A gold coin.
13: A gold coin and a silver coin. It was very unusual, but I was honored by it.
2: Now, this brings up a lot of questions. Let's bring in Richard Painter. He was the chief White House ethics lawyer under President George W. Bush. Richard, happy Labor Day. Thanks for making some time for us today.
15: Well, happy Labor Day.
2: Now, you just heard President Trump there calling the coin unusual, which I think you might agree with. How unusual is it?
15: Well, this is very unusual to have a living president's portrait on a coin. They tried this, I believe, briefly during the Coolidge administration. And since then, Congress has doubled down on the position that living persons' portraits should not be on the currency or the coinage of the United States. The Presidential $1 Coin Act back in, I think, 2005 said that no coin issued under this this statute should bear the image of a living former or current president, or even a deceased president who had not been deceased for at least 2 years. And so that's the baseline rule. Now, what's happened here is there was another statute passed in 2020, circulating collectible coin redesign act during President Trump's first term, that may be providing a loophole, because that provision that's targeted at the 250th anniversary and coinage to celebrate the 250th anniversary says that no portrait of a living person shall be on the reverse, the back side of the coin, but doesn't say anything about the front of the coin.
14: Okay, so Richard Painter, let me interrupt you there, because that is the argument that the Treasury Department is making here, because Congress passed that law in 2020 to get this new coin for the country's 250th. What do you make of the argument based on what side of the coin the president's face is on?
15: Well, I think they found what they think is a loophole, that it's going to be very difficult for anyone to challenge this. Very few plaintiffs would have standing to go into court and try to get a court to invalidate the coin and interpret the statute. So they think they can get away with it. And there's a broader problem under the Trump administration of government lawyers going out there and finding loopholes that supposedly allow the president or the executive branch to do anything they want to do, even though it appears to violate statutory provisions or mm-hmm. certain the norms underlying statutes. And we've had this in areas a lot more serious, of course, than the president's face on coinage. We have the dispute over the ballroom and the tearing down of the East Wing that's gone to court. The triumphal arch the president wants to build that really resembles some of the designs that Albert Speer was designing for Germany and back in the 30s and early 40s that were never constructed. Some of this does hint at an authoritarian man when you have a living president who wants his portrait on the coinage. I mean, of course, kings... for millennia that and the king's portrait image would be on the coinage, but we don't want a monarchy, and I think Congress made that clear with repeated statutes that prohibit living persons' names, images on coinage, and in one instance at least, this 2005 statute specifically referencing the president. So this is a big concern.
14: Yeah. In the Oval Office last week, reporters asked the president about the coins selling out just a few hours after they went on sale. Let's listen.
13: You mean the coin like the coin with the Make America Great Again and things like that?
16: Yeah. Yes.
13: Probably. So I know. I hear it does great. I don't know. I don't run it. You know what I run? I run this country. I don't focus on that. But somebody told me it sells very well. Yeah.
14: So, Richard Painter, what do you think about that? On the surface, it looks like the president's trying to distance himself from the coins, but he knew about them.
15: Well, of course he knew about them, and I'm sure he encouraged it, and that's why this is happening. And yes, the coin is selling. I mean, this coin is backed up by the United States government. This is the official currency of the United States government. Very different than the Trump meme coin. Cryptocurrency, which has lost 98% of its value. So I'm not sure you're going to have people rushing to buy his cryptocurrency anymore. Those investments have been wiped out. But this is at least a real money backed up by the United States government.
14: Just briefly, you mentioned some of the other landmarks the president has tried to put his name on or likeness. Why is it important specifically for currency not to be politicized? And we just have about 30 seconds.
15: Well, the currency is our means of trade, whether we're Democrats, Republicans, Independents. We should be forced to make a political statement every time we put a couple of coins down at the corner gas station to buy a soda or whatever. And I think that this is an effort by the Trump administration to politicize everything, including the 250th anniversary of our American Revolution, which ironically...
14: Richard Painter. Thank you so much. It's here and now.
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0: during glacial floods and landslides. Those are big problems in Alaska and in many places around the world because of climate change. You'll hear those stories soon. But today, we wanted to share with you a trip that we took into the wild.
1: Yes, we went to a place called Eagle Beach, where the Eagle and Herbert rivers are fed by melting glaciers of the same names, breathing plumes of silty water into the ocean.
2: What a place. Blue herons. Bald eagles. Soaring above the spruce, coming down to the shore.
3: Hey, bear.
1: Hey, bear. I came to this spot hiking through the bramble along the riverside with John Hudson and a few of his friends.
4: Oh my God, there's just bear crap everywhere. Where's the bear?
3: How many are there?
1: Hudson is mostly unbothered by the carnivores. He's a naturalist with a passion for bugs. With a net slung over his shoulder, it looks like he belongs in a fairy tale.
4: Oh, you got a dragonfly. Look at that. Oh my gosh.
5: This is a female paddle-tailed darner, and it's one of seven mosaic darners that are found in Alaska. Can you hear the vibration? Those wings are vibrating pretty rapidly.
4: Oh, wow.
1: Hudson lets the little creature go. On much larger wings, a few bald eagles soar in tight circles overhead. They're surfing thermals, rising up on twisting columns of warm air. Over the years, Hudson's friend Bob Armstrong has written and photographed all kinds of books about Alaska's wildlife.
6: I think one of the funniest things I've ever observed in filming a bald eagle nest was the parent brought a human's hat in there and laid it down. There were two kids in the nest, and they spent a huge amount of time playing with the hat, turning it over and looking at it and giving it from one kid to the other. And fascinating what goes on in the minds of creatures other than humans.
1: Armstrong moved to Alaska in 1960, the year after it became a state. He remembers fishing off the coast for halibut and king salmon.
6: I thought I was in heaven. It was a wonderful experience. And then the people came.
1: Now he's in his 90s. He takes his time in the wilderness, walks slowly,
6: quietly, without talking.
1: So that he can stop and observe. Listen, he says, it's an armada of blowflies swarming a mound of bear poop. As with everything in life, mixed in with all the beauty is so much rot. Everything in this ecosystem is connected. And Chris, I know that's something that you got to see up close too.
0: Yes, indeed it is. And Peter, you know, you can actually learn a lot from bear poop.
7: This bear poop, it has strawberry seeds in it. The other stuff we're seeing back there was like more dark blue with the blueberry seeds.
8: So the bears down here are eating well.
7: These bears are eating the strawberries and salmon. Those ones are having blueberries and salmon.
0: Lindsay Bloom is a commercial fisherman and works for the nonprofit Salmon State. She walks these riverside trails all the time with her dogs, picking some of those same wild berries that the bears seek out, and marveling at the odyssey undertaken by Alaska's wild salmon. They swim hundreds, sometimes thousands of miles to spawn.
7: They're really beautiful in their life cycle in that they'll come up these rivers, and once they spawn, they die, and then it's the nutrients from the parents that support all the life that the smolt and young salmon are gonna live off of next spring.
0: And those young salmon will be born here in the freshwater stream,
7: yep.
0: Go out to sea, to the saltwater,
7: yep.
0: And spend most of their lives out there getting big, right?
7: That's right. They'll be out in the ocean for maybe 4 or 5 years, getting really fat and full of omega-3s and ocean nutrients, which is why they're so tasty for us as humans to eat. Some of them are going to go hundreds of miles inland and then deposit those marine nutrients up in the streams. So it's pretty cool.
0: And that gets absorbed into the ecosystems upstream too. So you end up having nutrients from the ocean transported
7: way up there.
0: Yeah. Way up there.
7: And you can see just standing here, the trees that are closer to the river are to me they look a little bit greener, but they're

0: Bloom says salmon DNA is in the trees. In their last act, the fish fertilize the forest, their decaying bodies releasing nutrients back into the soil along the rivers where they were born. We come across a pair of dead chum salmon flopped on the riverbank. The brilliant tiger stripe spawning patterns of their scales are starting to fade as they decompose.
1: And that is a male and a female together, so they probably spawned and...
0: Wow, like Romeo and Juliet, now they're dead together. The water is murky with silt scoured off the mountains by glaciers, but every once in a while, a flash of silvery scales breaks through, and we're reminded that underneath the surface is a frenzy of mating fish.
1: I hear it and I smell it, but I don't see it.
0: You can smell it?
1: Well, I'm just smelling the ones that have already died, I think, actually.
0: Yeah, fair enough. Not an unpleasant scent, though, among everything else, the fresh air and the little
1: whiff of salt. Yeah, if you're out here,
0: it's
1: all right. When your dog rolls in it, it's not so good.
0: In a few hours, the tide will come in and quite literally raise the roof on this salmon spawning party. When it goes out again, it'll leave this meadow strewn with more salmon carcasses, basically ringing the dinner bell for bears lurking in the woods. Of course, in Juneau, bears do not have to stake out a tidal stream to find a feast.
1: I had one enter my garage the other day and actually opened my freezer, and it had a buffet to choose from. We had salmon, halibut, black cod, deer meat, moose meat, and the bear took all my strawberries that I had just picked. So
0: did it leave all the meat and just took the berries?
1: Yeah, it just took out the tray of berries. Looks like it ate them on the floor of the garage and then let itself out.
0: Like it was invited in
1: for
0: a dinner party.
1: But it wasn't.
0: It was not. How are salmon doing now? Because we talked about this buffet for the birds and the fact that we just walked up to the stream and saw two probably spawning just a minute ago. Seems like an abundance of life, but they're having to contend with a lot of environmental threats as well. Climate change, potential for overfishing, pollution. What sort of state are salmon in the salmon state?
1: I know. Well, that's such a good question. I mean, I think first and foremost, fundamentally, it's like food security and what so many people live off of, especially in rural communities in Alaska that aren't connected to a road system where groceries are getting, you know, trucked in and out. Having wild salmon is critical, actually, to just getting through the winter. And then the quality of life and the recreational values and then the jobs and the economies that is created by our ability to still commercial fish. So I think as a state, Alaska has done an incredible job ensuring that we interact sustainably with salmon as human beings. But we are, you know, on a global planet. And so, as you mentioned, climate change is having a really big impact on the ocean environment as well as in freshwater habitats, where some of the salmon now, you know, like in the Yukon and the Kuskokwim, where we're really having a crisis of...
0: Two other rivers northwest of here in Alaska.
1: Yeah, of low returns. Some of what we're seeing is that the freshwater is just too warm for the spawning adults to actually make it up to spawn, or young salmon to survive and thrive.
0: On the other hand, melting glaciers are opening up new streams and salmon habitat farther north. Wild runs like this used to be common from New England to California. Their demise is a long story of industrialization, pollution, and overfishing. Alaska is not immune from any of that, but here, at least so far, humans have not crowded out the salmon. Can that hold, though, with global changes beyond the control of any one person, let alone a fish? Are Alaska's salmon gonna make it?
1: Well, that just feels like kind of a mindset choice. You know what I mean? Like, I choose to just have some faith, because salmon are mind-blowing. They do so many things that are just so awe-inspiring and incredible. I just kind of have to believe that salmon are going to persevere. Here, it's community. It's the way that salmon bring Alaskans together and get us outside and just, you know, sustain us in so many ways.
0: They're part of Alaska, quite literally, when you're talking about how their DNA has been found
1: quite
0: in the trees.
1: Literally, their DNA is in the trees, it's in the bears, it's in the people. It's absolutely part of Alaska, and I really hope to never see that change.
2: Well, you know, Chris, we heard that a lot in Alaska. People can see the natural world changing before their eyes and under their feet. And we'll be hearing a lot more about that in the weeks ahead. We've got stories of floods and landslides. we're going to get a dizzying perspective from the edge of a giant melting glacier. And no, in case you're wondering, we did not see a bear.
0: No, we did not, somehow. But I always felt like one was right around the corner. Stay tuned and follow our podcast Here and Now anytime so you don't miss any of that later this month.
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0: Live from NPR News in Boston, I'm Steve Brown. Experts say federal investigators will likely consider whether an Amazon cargo jet that barreled off a runway and crashed into several vehicles in Miami yesterday touched down too late. The fiery crash killed five people and injured five more. The aircraft overran the runway after arriving from San Juan, Puerto Rico. German Chancellor Friedrich Merz has doubled down on pushing through unpopular reforms to Europe's largest economy after a far-right party surged to a landslide victory in a regional election with a very good chance of forming the first far-right state government since the Nazi era. Merz said his center-right Christian Democratic Union was deeply shocked by what he called the most serious election defeat his party has had for decades. The anti-migration and Russia-friendly Alternative for Germany, or AfD, fell just short of a majority in yesterday's vote in Saxony-Anhalt. A 22-year-old man from Singapore is expected to plead guilty this week in Washington to orchestrating one of the largest cryptocurrency threats in U.S. history, duping a stranger out of Bitcoin worth over $240 million. Malone Lamb's conviction would be a major milestone in a case that's already led to guilty pleas from several co-conspirators. 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
1: It's Here and Now. The public backlash to data centers is moving so fast that politicians have been rushing to keep up. In Pennsylvania, Democratic Governor Josh Shapiro is running for re-election. Both he and his Republican opponent, Stacey Garrity, have been trying to respond to the outcry. From member station WVIA, Kat Bolus reports.
2: Just over a year ago, Governor Josh Shapiro touted the investment of some $20 billion by Amazon to build data centers in the state.
3: For too long, we've watched as towns across Pennsylvania got hollowed out and left behind. No more. Now is our time to rebuild those communities and invest in them.
2: The next day, State Treasurer Stacey Garrity celebrated the Amazon investment. She posted on X, it will create thousands of jobs for Pennsylvanians. She's running against Shapiro now. On talk radio 1210 WPHT in Philadelphia, she mentioned areas of rural Pennsylvania and said,
4: what perfect places to put data centers?
2: That was last year. Now, around 100 data centers are proposed across the state. Pennsylvanians pack meeting halls to demand their lawmakers slow down the industry. And in the governor's race, Garrity has now called for a pause on data centers.
5: A pause doesn't mean you have to pause for a year. A pause means you have to pause to make sure that you get it right, to make sure that there's balance.
2: As for Shapiro, he's called for new data center regulations. In May, he was in Archbold, Pennsylvania, where several data centers are being considered.
6: It is clear to me that there are real concerns in the communities all across Pennsylvania, especially here in Archbold. And I want you to know that I have real concerns as well.
2: Last month, he signed an executive order requiring data center companies to be more transparent, pay for their energy needs, and protect the environment. And he referred back to that Amazon deal that he said would rebuild communities.
3: Since then, we have seen an unacceptable number of speculative proposals for data center development that is swamping our Commonwealth, many of them led by developers who have no regard for local communities.
2: Chris Borick is a political science professor at Lehigh University in Bethlehem, Pennsylvania.
7: And what happened, I think, to not only Garrity and Shapiro, but almost any elected official, was that they were caught off guard in some ways by the speed and intensity of the shift in public attitudes.
2: Across the country, from Democrat Kathy Hochul in New York to Texas Republican Greg Abbott, governors have been calling to slow down data center development. Here's Borick again.
7: You look at almost any polling metric right now in Pennsylvania and beyond, and it's clear that people are not at all enamored with the way the issue has been handled to date. So that's a problem for incumbents.
2: In Pennsylvania, both campaigns have ads claiming their candidate will be tougher on data centers. Meanwhile, town meetings continue across the state with residents speaking out against data centers in their neighborhoods. For NPR News, I'm Kat Bolus in Pittston, Pennsylvania.
1: Amazon is a financial supporter of NPR and also pays to distribute some of our content. We have a lot more on this issue this afternoon on All Things Considered. The AI boom has brought lots of work and overtime to union electricians, which puts them at odds with the communities trying to block all those new data centers. You can hear that story on the NPR app or right here on your reliable local member station. It's Here and Now.

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1: From NPR and WBUR, I'm Peter O'Dowd in Phoenix. It's Here and Now. This Friday marks 25 years since the terrorist attacks of 9/11. People will be gathering around the country at events to mark the solemn occasion. In 2002, Billy Collins, who was the poet laureate of the United States at the time, captured the mood of a grieving nation. His elegy was called The Names.
2: In the morning, I walked out barefoot among thousands of flowers, heavy with dew, like the eyes of tears, and each had a name, Fiore, inscribed on a yellow petal, then Gonzalez and Han, Ishikawa and Jenkins.
1: Billy Collins' latest work is just as heartfelt, but covers much different terrain with a lighter touch. It's a collection of 25 poems about our relationship with dogs, along with watercolor illustrations that memorialize the personalities of the animals that have captured his heart over the years. The book is called Dog Show, and we spoke last November. Billy Collins, welcome. I'm so glad to speak with you about dogs.
3: One of my favorite subjects. Thank you.
1: Well, you've written about any number of subjects that say something about being alive, about being human. So why poems about dogs?
3: I was into dogs before I had a dog. We grew up in Jackson Heights, New York, and in an apartment, so we didn't have a dog. We had a goldfish. But, but my reading material was about 30% of it was books about collies. And I must have read, 8 or 9 of them anyway, Lad, Lassie, Lad, a dog. Then we moved to Westchester, and we had a little house with a backyard, and I finally talked my father into getting us a dog. But he notably and memorably said, just remember, we're buying a heartache. There is that feature of dog master life that the dog will probably predecease you. But in this book about dogs, the dogs are neither cute and fuzzy, nor are they dying. That's sort of the subject of a lot of dog books, the death and the grieving. But here, there's none of that.
1: Your book is dedicated to 86 dogs. You've listed their names on the dedication page. So if you could clarify one thing for me, are those all yours?
3: No, I guess 3 of them are mine, historically. But no, they're dogs of friends and relatives, and just dogs we've known in the past. Once I told people that their dog could be in a book, they jumped at it. So I think it's a Guinness Book of Records, if such records are kept.
1: Well, why don't you read a poem for us? I'm thinking about A Dog on His Master.
3: Sure. That's one of the 2 poems in the book in which the dog is not exactly speaking, but we're overhearing the dog think, and he's thinking about his owner. A dog on his master. As young as I look, I am growing older, faster than he. 7 to 1 is the ratio, they tend to say. Whatever the number, I will pass him one day and take the lead the way I do on our walks in the woods. And if this ever manages to cross his mind, it would be the sweetest shadow I have ever cast on snow or grass.
1: You say that these poems aren't about the death of our dogs, but in a way, I think you're hinting at that here.
3: Well, I am. I mean, one of the heart-tearing things about a dog's death is that they don't know they're going to die. Something happens to them and they get into it either suddenly or there's a new feeling about things as they're losing their life, I'm sure, but there's no way they could have looked forward to it. But here I invest the dog with a level of understanding and sensitivity that is purely speculative and poetic.
1: On the very next page is a poem called The Revenant, which starts out with a punch to the gut. It says, I am the dog you put to sleep, as you like to call the needle of oblivion. come back to tell you this simple thing, I never liked you. Not one bit. So thanks well, then, for that.
3: Yeah, then we go from there.
1: It does make you think, though, Billy. It makes you think, like, what do our dogs really think of us?
3: I'm sure the dog likes you. I mean, one of the things we like about dogs is that they like us. For example, let's say you wake up at 3 in the morning. Well, one thing that you know is going to happen is the dog's going to wake up too, right? And the dog's going to, also the dog's going to be wide awake. The dog's not like groggy or anything. He's just suddenly wide awake and he's looking at you like, what are we doing? And you say, well, we're going to go for a ride in the car. And he says, great, I love the car. Let's go. I mean, what other animal is going to react with such tail wagging enthusiasm about anything you want to do? There's no room in a dog's mind except for anything but you and a tennis, maybe a tennis ball.
1: I see that you're between dogs at the moment. How does that feel?
3: I am between dogs. I'm a little deprived of it. I kind of blamed it on a lot of travel and things, but I feel a dog in the future.
1: There's a poem for cat lovers as well. Can you read that one? It's called Trying to Write a Dog Poem in a House with Two Cats.
3: Trying to Write a Dog Poem in a House with Two Cats. From a couch littered with throw pillows, they are staring at me and my open notebook. And even though their tails are not twitching and their secret inboard motors are not audible, I know they are assuming in unison that I am writing yet another dog poem rather than one about the two of them. But as you can see, they are actually featured here, an irony which is all I have to compete with their ceaseless gaze.
1: I love that. It seems that a cat has captured your attention at times, too, over the course of your life.
3: There's one of my favorite cartoons, not a New Yorker cartoon, as it turns out, is very simple illustration. There's a dog and a cat facing each other. They're standing up. And the cat is saying to the dog, do you know that in ancient Egypt, we were thought to be religiously symbolic and spiritually meaningful creatures? And the dog is saying, did you know I was a good boy? And that seems to summarize the two species.
1: These are poems about dogs and cats, as we've been learning. But people who followed your career know that you've also written about essential moments in the history of our country. I'm thinking that in the early 2000s, when you were poet laureate, you were writing about the terror attacks on 9/11. Do you feel compelled to write about the moment that we find ourselves in today?
3: No, not at all. That was one, probably the only poem I've ever written that was directed to an actual historical event. And I didn't know how to write it. In fact, I told the people from Congress I wasn't sure I could do that. But I thought maybe I could write an elegy, you know, a poem for the dead, and stay out of geopolitics. And that's what I wrote. I don't think poetry, at least my poetry, does not feel a need to keep up with the headlines. For one thing, it puts a shelf life on the poem. Go back and read Allen Ginsberg's poems against the Vietnam War. They really just don't apply. They don't hold up. My poems are basically about life and death, things that will always be with us, and dogs. So, no, my poems are about simple things, eating an orange, walking the dog, looking at a cloud.
1: Now, to that point, maybe there's a poem about dogs that you can leave us with.
3: Yeah, I'll read a poem called Dharma. Dharma, the way the dog trots out the front door every morning without a hat or an umbrella, without any money or the keys to her doghouse, never fails to fill the saucer of my heart with milky admiration. Who provides a finer example of a life without encumbrance? Thoreau, in his curtainless hut, with a single plate, a single spoon. Gandhi, with his staff and his wire spectacles. Off she goes into the material world with nothing but her brown coat and her modest blue collar. Following her wet nose, the twin portals of her steady breathing, followed only by the plume of her tail. If only she did not shove the cat aside every morning and eat all his food, What a model of self-containment she would be. What a paragon of earthly detachment. If only she were not so eager for a rub behind the ears, so acrobatic in her welcomes. If only I were not her god.
1: Poet Billy Collins, the collection is called Dog Show. Thank you so much.
3: You're very welcome. Thanks for having me on.
1: It's Here and Now.
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1: It's Here and Now. If you have kids in your life, you probably know Roblox, the sprawling universe where millions gather to play online. Well, this month, Roblox turns 20. And since its launch, its reach has grown to about 150 million daily users. It is a multi-billion dollar business. And its growth has brought intense scrutiny, especially around child safety. Our producer and NPR gaming editor, James Mastromarino, has been following Roblox closely for years. He spoke with NPR One's Andrew Mombo.
2: So take us into the world of Roblox. What is it like?
3: Well, the first thing to realize is Roblox isn't like a game in the traditional sense. It's more like a platform. Think of it as like Netflix. So you can boot it up on just about any device, and you'll see rows upon rows of these experiences as they tout them. There are over 40 million on the platform right now.
2: 40 million experiences sounds like a lot. What are some examples of them?
3: Well, there's Grow a Garden, which is a garden simulator game that's been really popular, Dress to Impress, a dress-up and fashion simulator game, even first-person shooter games that look a lot like Call of Duty, and open-world role-playing games that can be a lot more freeform, like Brookhaven RP.
2: And just to be clear here, the games you're describing are made by everyday users, right? People, including kids, you know, they can make real money building games in Roblox, right?
3: They can. There's a big caveat there is that they make money in basically the company script, which is called Robux, which Roblox will tax if you ever try to convert that money into real dollars. And a lot of the people who have produced these games are under 17 or just into like their late teens and early 20s. Some of them are produced technically by companies, but they can have very young owners. And Roblox really loves to tout the young millionaires their platform has created. But it should be noted that for all the money that Roblox makes, it isn't actually profitable. It has a lot of costs behind hosting these over 44 million unique experiences.
2: So how much has Roblox changed since it launched all the way back in 2006?
3: Quite a lot. So Roblox was always trying to be a platform for user-generated content, as we said. It basically started as like a knockoff Lego physics simulator, and it really boomed in the mid-2010s and then especially again in 2020 with the pandemic lockdowns. And nowadays, you can basically play it anywhere. It's gotten steadily more popular. Now it has over 100 million daily active users online, making it one of the biggest games in the entire world. And it's kind of abandoning its original boxy look that it had. So now a Roblox game and character can look essentially like anything.
2: So as the platform has grown, parents and child safety advocates have raised serious alarms about the safety of its younger users. Roblox Corporation faces multiple lawsuits alleging it hasn't done enough to protect kids from online predators. What can you tell us about that?
3: So this is a really thorny issue, but many of the allegations against Roblox relate to cases where children have connected to predators online and then taken those conversations off the platform where they cannot be monitored by Roblox. So while there are cases of inappropriate things happening on the platform, what was more common is that an adult would communicate with a minor and then message them to go to a different platform that Roblox couldn't control, and their abuse would happen. Since a lot of these allegations have come out and there have been major reporting, largely from Bloomberg, Roblox now says that they've taken a lot of measures to prevent that, including a new age verification tool assisted by AI, where you have to actually take pictures of yourself from different angles, and it will estimate your age and put you into various age groups with different strictures depending on where you land, so that AI could monitor in real time all of the many communications on Roblox to try to flag potential abuse.
2: So Roblox has been around for 2 decades now. Its earliest users are all grown up, and a new generation of kids are logging on. How is the company thinking about its future?
3: Well, their ambitions have not slowed. I can tell you that much. Dave Baszucki, the CEO, says that he wants 10% of all video game content revenue to flow through Roblox, which, if you take a snapshot, that's tens of billions of dollars. So they, in a way, are really well positioned because they already own so much of the market. But on the other hand, with so many of their users growing up and perhaps moving on, they have to constantly reinvent themselves, even as they don't make games, they merely host them.
2: James Mastromarino is NPR's games editor. James, thanks for being here and looking back over the last 20 years of Roblox.
3: Thank you, Andrew.
1: 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Here and Now is a production of NPR and WBUR. I'm Peter O'Dowd in Phoenix. Have a great Labor Day. It's Here and Now.
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1: Hey, this is Soren Wheeler. I'm the executive editor over at WNYC's Radio Lab. And like so many people out there in the world right now, we are thinking about Dolly Parton and taking a moment to look back at a truly incredible songwriter, musician, poet, icon. We've told stories here at the show about all kinds of topics and ideas and people, and Dolly has been a sort of interesting touch point for us. Back in 2008, in an episode called Pop Music, we talked about the global impact of her music. She wrote a song for our sister show, More Perfect, about the 19th Amendment. And of course, as many of you know, our founder and original host, Jad Abumrad, produced a whole series, a 9-part series about her life, her music, and her uniquely expansive appeal to people of all walks of life around the world. And so today, we're going to play for you the first episode of that series. It's called Sad Ass Songs. You'll get to hear Dolly herself in ways that you don't often hear. And it just shows you a truly massively talented human being who is unafraid to stare down the darkness and the pain of life and turn it into poetry. Here's that show, Sad Ass Songs, with our host, Jad Abumrad. And a quick note, I should say, as the title of the episode suggests, it contains some discussions of things that are pretty dark, suicide and domestic abuse. So if you're listening with young kids, please just be aware of that.
2: What is Dolly Parton's America?
3: Well, Dolly Parton's America would be the same as Dolly Parton's world.
2: Hey, I'm Jad Abumrad. Let me explain how I got here to a podcast about Dolly Parton. I grew up in Tennessee, which means I grew up in
3: Dolly Parton's world.
2: Dolly's world. She was everywhere. She was looking down at you from billboards, coming out of car radios. She was on commercials. She just infused the air. So as a consequence, I didn't really think about her a lot. It's a little bit like that joke, one fish says to another fish, "How's the water today?" And the other fish says, "What's water?" I was that second fish. She'd created this world, and I was just swimming through it. But then, a few things happened. 2016, I'm living in New York. Dolly is on tour, and she comes and does a stadium show here in Flushing, Queens.
4: Here you come again.
2: And just the level of excitement of people around me was like otherworldly.
4: You're welcome.
2: Everybody around me was like,
5: Dolly Parton is a goddess.
6: She's a saint.
7: To me, Dolly is a superstar, brings herself to the level of the people.
2: I was like, whoa, I missed this.
8: So I was sitting in my home office. I was on Twitter.
2: Writer Sarah Smarsh told me that her whoa moment came around the same time when she was in Austin online watching people live tweet that same Dolly show.
8: The people who were tweeting were all women, and one woman in particular, she said, "That majestic bitch just started playing a goddamn pan flute."
2: That's the best tweet.
8: Pan flute was in all caps, which seemed important.
2: And all this was happening, the pan flute, the tweeting, the touring, at exactly the moment when the 2016 election was turning very ugly.
9: The racist, sexist, homophobic, xenophobic.
10: How do you lie to the FBI and now you're running for president?
2: Like, she toured right through all of that noise, through the general election and beyond. And I kept bumping into people who would describe the experience of being at a Dolly show as like standing in an alternate vision of America than what was unfolding on the TV.
11: I remember just standing out in the lobby and just people watching, because it was the most diverse place I've ever been. I was seeing a multiracial audience, you know, people wearing cowboy hats and boots. I was seeing people in drag.
12: Church ladies.
11: Lesbians, you know, holding hands, little girls who were there with their families.
13: You had a whole audience of people who absolutely, their philosophies were in opposition to each other. commingling, and everybody is polite to each other.
2: So that was one thing that caught my attention, that in this very divided moment, Dolly seems to maybe be a kind of unifier. And after doing a little poking around, the data does kind of bear this out. If you look at her global Q score, this is a measure of how well people think about your brand globally. What they do is they assemble a very diverse sample of people. They ask them a bunch of questions. And out of all of these different brands that are out there, all these different performers, she is in the top 10 globally in terms of everybody's favorites. But she's almost number one when it comes to lack of negatives, if that makes any sense. Like, people have the least amount of negative things to say about Dolly Parton than anyone besides maybe Adele. And by the way, this Q score data is fascinating. I haven't dug into it too much, so I can't claim to fully understand it, but Beyonce, number 52. What? Lady Gaga, number 41. Wild. Anyhow, the second thing that happened that made this series possible, I'll be honest with you guys, was a strange twist of fate.
4: Dolly Parton suffered a few minor injuries in a car crash. The accident happened just after noon in Nashville on Monday.
2: 2013, Dolly gets into a minor car accident, ends up at Vanderbilt Hospital, and one of the people who ends up giving her medical advice is my dad. And they became friends. She shared this with me, by the way, and was totally fine with me sharing it, but it was very unexpected. Like, my dad is not a doctor to the stars kind of person. He's just a Lebanese guy in Tennessee, but they were friends suddenly. And so when I started getting curious about Dolly as maybe the subject of a story, I was like, you know what, Dad? I need you to introduce me. And he did. I sat down to talk with her, to ask her about this Dolly moment, how she thinks about it. Does she consider herself the grand unifier? Does that include everyone? A lot of these questions. I thought maybe I would get a story out of it or two. But what ended up happening is in simply talking with her about her life and then talking with people about her, I fell into so many different rabbit holes. Profound questions of America kind of rabbit holes. And I was like, you know what? I think we gotta make 9. We're gonna take 9 trips into the Dollyverse. This is Dolly Parton's America. I'm Jad Abumrad. Let's start. I first spoke to Dolly Parton in November of 2017.
3: Oh. My chair's squeaking.
6: Squeaky, yes. It's the squeaky one, right?
3: Oh, I know the squeaky chair gets the grease, but we don't have time for a lube job today. We got a show to do.
2: We sat down in a studio in Nashville in a squeaky chair in front of a mic that unfortunately had a little bit of a buzz in it. Dolly had just come off of her Pure and Simple tour.
12: She captured the hearts of generations.
2: That was the tour where she famously played the pan flute.
3: Oh yeah, just for show. I'm not great at any of it, but I can make a good show. Okay, that's good. Better take off the jewels before I hammer and mess up a good take.
14: I had heard you play 20-something instruments, is that right?
3: Oh, I play Adam.
14: Okay.
3: I can't tell to play any of them well. The guitar is my best one. But I play a lot of mountain instruments too. Dulcimer. Auto harp. Banjo, that kind of stuff.
14: And you play wind too.
3: Well, that's the penny whistle. We do a little bit of an Appalachian thing that we, just a little woodwind, but not, it's just the mountain sounds. It's not like something you'd learn or play in an orchestra. It's just got that old mountain sound.
14: Gotcha.
2: Yeah, anyhow.
3: Well, you know me. You just ask and I'll just tell it.
14: Okay. Like
3: as I know it or as I feel it, what I want you to hear.
2: So I decided to start the interview by playing her some stuff of hers. I'd love to play some of your early stuff.
3: Okay.
2: This one, just tell me what comes to mind when you hear it.
15: Being born was the worst and the first mistake I ever made.
2: Wow. What is that first line?
3: Oh, being born was the worst mistake I ever made. The doctor didn't spank me, he just slapped me in the face. Well, as a writer, you want to come up with all those. You want to come up with a really good lines if you're a really good songwriter.
16: Where does that come from?
3: That was really, really early on in those early days. Oh, I used to write a lot of sad ass songs.
2: Let me explain the reason I wanted to start with the sad ass songs. Growing up in the early 80s, I mean, one of my main associations with Dolly before this project was that she was sort of a punchline. Or like she was her own punchline. You know, like I remember she would go on Leno or Letterman.
17: You look terrific. And upstairs earlier today, we were discussing your weight.
2: They talk about her weight for a little while. They then talk about how she looks. And then inevitably,
18: people are always asking if they're real. And
19: I would never.
2: They'd start talking about her breasts.
19: But I would give about a year's pay to peek under there.
2: They'd joke about her breasts, but then she would make an even better joke about her breasts.
18: Do you know what's worse than a giraffe with a sore throat? And they say, no, what? And the answer is Dolly Parton with a chest cold.
2: Here's another example.
17: The headline on the other major news story today, to which we intend to devote some time, is very simple. Hello, Dolly.
20: Yes. The first cloned sheep was known as Dolly the Sheep.
2: This is Helen Morales, author of the book Pilgrimage to Dollywood.
20: Scientists managed to clone a cell.
21: A single mammary cell from a six-year-old ewe.
20: Well, and that cell was from a mammary gland. So these men thought it would be a good idea.
22: I thought it would be a good idea to call it Dolly after Dolly Parton.
20: To call it Dolly.
22: I don't think I need to explain any more than that.
20: But the sting in that story is, and characteristically Dolly Parton, is that when she heard about this, she invited the sheep, when it had served its scientific purpose, to come and live at Dollywood.
2: So when you go on these shows and they make a joke about you and you double the joke, what is that? Part of me loves that, but part of me thinks, why wouldn't you just tell these people, like, come on, I have written 5,000 songs. Ask me about my songs. So I don't know. I have two thoughts at once.
3: Why would I go out with my hanging out, showing them, pushing them out there, and not expect somebody to make some kind of a comment on it? And I know what they're thinking, so I'd rather say it before they do. And then we get that off our chest, so to speak, right up front. And
2: That's a good pun, by the way.
3: Yeah, I know. I've said it before. But I really do. Like, I just think, well, you know, I mean, this is how I look. Of course you're going to notice it.
2: Yeah.
3: See, I do that, too, for the public. I mean, it's like a little comedy thing.
2: In that last sentence, by the way, Dolly was actually referencing something she'd once told Barbara Walters, like, years ago.
18: Show business is a money-making joke, and I've just always liked telling jokes.
23: But do you ever feel that you're a joke, that people make fun of you?
18: Oh, I know they make fun of me. But actually, all these years, the people, you know, has thought the joke was on me, but it's actually been on the public.
2: So yeah, growing up, and I think I speak for many people of my generation when I say this, at least many men, Dolly Parton was seen as this kind of joke maker. This cloud of jokes always swirling around her. You know, jokes people would make about her, that she would make about herself, maybe on the public. I don't know, but her persona was so big that often it was the only thing that got noticed. But then, I'll be honest, one of the first bits of guidance that we got as we were embarking on this series, and by we I mean myself and producer Shima Oliai, is Shima was talking with writer Helen Morales, who you heard earlier. Helen was basically telling Shima, look, you can talk about the persona and the jokes.
24: But it would be a pity if somewhere in your series there was something about her songwriting. The only thing I would say is treat her lyrics seriously in a way that Johnny Cash has had books written about his lyrics, Hank Williams has been taken seriously, but Dolly Parton hasn't.
2: Which brings us back to?
3: Oh, I used to write a lot of sad-ass songs.
2: That's what was really surprising. There's some darkness in those early songs.
3: Well, you, as a songwriter, and see, you got to remember, too, that's how I grew up.
2: Now, hardcore Dolly fans will know this, but Dolly's discography goes back all the way to 1967, and the songs on those first four albums, It's an ocean of pain.
20: Those songs, which are which many people don't know about, they're not the ones that have made the charts, they provide an insistent witnessing of women's lives.
2: That's how Helen Morales puts it.
20: Women being treated really badly by men.
2: Let me just play you another one.

0: Do you remember this one?
1: That was Daddy Come and Get Me.
0: Yeah.
1: That was actually a song I wrote that was based on something that really happened in our family.
0: Really?
2: Yes, I need help, but not this kind.
1: I had an aunt love this man, and he just drove her crazy.
2: It's not my mind that's broken.
0: What'd he do?
1: Cheating and all that. Put her in an insane. Well, I can't say who.
0: No, I don't need to know.
1: Oh, I thought
0: who,
1: you
0: but,
1: said who. I said, I can't call names. But it was a relative, and she would beg her. She was begging her daddy, trying to get a message to her daddy to come get her out of the insane asylum.
0: Wait, so
1: that her husband had put her in there.
0: Wait, so he was cheating on her, and then what happened?
1: Well, she had a nervous breakdown, so he just called and had her put away.
0: This is something, by the way, that if you Google it, you will fall down a rabbit hole. Well into the 20th century, this was a common thing. Husbands would commit their wives for things like, quote, nagging, excitement, disagreeing with their husband's religious beliefs.
1: So he wanted her out of his life.
0: Wow.
1: So I grew up with that. And I was very, you know, impressionable.
0: Another theme that is impossible to miss from Dolly's sad-ass song period is, well, this next song pretty much captures it. This is a song that she wrote in 1967 called The Bridge.

tells the story of a woman falling in love with a man. They have their first kiss under the full moon on a bridge. He gets her pregnant. Then he bolts. And months later, as she's pregnant, she returns to that bridge.

0: Damn, that ending. A couple of your songs in this period deal with suicide. Is that something that you've thought about ever?
1: Years ago, I don't think I got to that place, but I understood exactly how people do. This was back in the, many years ago, early 80s, I think it was.
0: She was in her late 30s at this point. She'd just done a movie, which caused her a ton of stress, and she was having health problems.
1: I'd got overweight, and I was going through the change of life. I was having a lot of female problems. I'd been going through a whole lot of family things, just the stress with a heartache. You know, there was just several things going on at that time, and I was just broken down. You know, I really was having some serious conversations with God during that time.
0: What were those conversations?
1: I just said things like, look, this is just ridiculous. I am not happy. Arguing about what, you know, why we can't, when they say you shouldn't commit suicide because that's a sin you can't get forgiven for. But then it was just all, everything was just confusing to me. And I was just angry and I was hurt and I was unhappy. And so I just said, you're going to have to give me some answers or I'm getting out of here. And then we'll both deal with it.
0: How close did you get when you...
1: I don't know. I don't know how close I got.
0: She says there was a moment, sort of at the low point, when she was sitting on her bed, and her dog jumped up on the bed. It felt to her like a sign.
1: My little dog, Popeye, at that time, he jumped up on the bed about the time I was riding my... You know, so God, G-O-D, D-O-G, G-O-D... Dog, God spelled backwards. So I always thought, you know, that might have been the very thing that...
0: You were writing your suicide note?
1: I was thinking about it all.
0: Wow. You said heartache. I mean, what was the heartache?
1: Well, it was personal.
0: Fair enough. We started talking about how a lot of her early songs are about women losing children.
1: I never lost a baby. I've never been pregnant in my life. But I've seen a lot of people that have and have had to go through that. I've seen it. I've seen the, you know, like I always say, there's two kind of women in the mountains, the kind that get married and have a lot of kids and the kind that stay single and have a lot of kids. But I would also write things about people's lives and topics that I knew that mattered. I was writing about abortion. I was writing about adoption. I was writing about all sorts of things back before it was...

0: He doesn't. She's ostracized from her family.
1: And then the baby's born.
2: Our baby has been born, but something's wrong. It's much too still. I hear no crying.
1: And the baby died.
0: Stillborn.
2: I

0: And so she felt like that God had done her a favor. God had taken the baby back. In my mind, the baby was better off back with God than it would have been with me. And they wouldn't play it on the radio back at that time. It's one of my best songs ever.
1: They wouldn't play it on the radio because
0: they wouldn't play it on the radio, not because the kid died, but because she got pregnant. Huh. Because she, it was an at that time. See, that was when I first wrote that. That was in my early days of my career, and I wanted to put it out as a single, and RCA wouldn't do it.
1: Keep in mind, this song was written 5 years before Roe v. Wade. But I suggested to Dolly that maybe one of the reasons RCA didn't want to put it out is that it's just too dark?
0: Well, you, as a songwriter, and see, you got to remember, too, that's how I grew up. All those old mountain songs and all those old songs from the old world, all those old English, Irish, Scottish, Welsh ballads about the Knoxville girl.
2: That little girl in Knoxville, a town we all know.
0: Getting killed and thrown in the Knoxville River. And I was very, you know, impressionable.
1: Okay. Let me just take a digression here, because that song that Dolly just mentioned sent me down another rabbit hole. In the interview, I didn't catch it when she said,
0: the Knoxville girl getting killed and thrown in the Knoxville River.
1: But listening back, I was like, wait, what? A Knoxville girl thrown in a river? It turns out this is a very old Appalachian ballad that is sung from the perspective of a man who goes to meet his young wife or girlfriend, I guess, and they're taking a walk along the river. And then all of a sudden,
2: I picked a stick up off of the ground and I knocked that fair girl down.
1: Picks up a stick, beats her.
2: She fell down on her bended knees. For mercy, she did cry.
1: She begs for mercy. This is in the song. She begs for mercy, but he keeps beating her with the stick till she's unconscious. And then,
2: I take her by her golden curl. I drug her round.
1: Drags her by her hair.
2: Throwing her into the river that flows through Knoxville town.
1: And then he throws her in the river. And I was like, wait, this is what she was talking about?
0: I grew up with that.
1: What is this twisted song? Who's the girl? Why does the guy murder her? So I ended up calling this journalist.
3: Hello?
1: Can I speak to Paul, please?
3: You're doing so. Hi, Jad.
1: His name is Paul Slade. He's a music writer based in London, and he recently wrote a book all about this.
3: Called Unprepared to Die, which looks at the real murder stories behind Knoxville Girl and a range of other American murder ballads.
1: First thing he told me is that there are tons of these songs.
4: Stabbed her with my knife.
1: So many. Almost always about a man.
5: I shot her through the head.
1: Killing a woman, often his wife, by shooting her, or
6: my mind is to drown you and leave you.
1: Drowning her, that's a big one. But with the Knoxville Girl song, what Paul did was he traced it back from East Tennessee, where Dolly would have heard it, back to England.
3: The first version of the song I've seen was 1685 or thereabouts. We can't be precisely sure about that.
1: The song was originally called The Bloody Miller.
3: So I went looking for surviving copies of the Bloody Miller's ballad sheet. Which...
1: Now, obviously, there are no original recordings of the song, but he did manage to find a copy of the sheet music from the original printing 330-ish years ago. And at the top of that sheet music, there was like a little intro.
3: And says this, a true and just account of one Francis Cooper of Hogstow near Shrewsbury,
1: whoa,
3: who kept company with one Anne Nichols for the space of 2 years. And being urged by her father to marry her, he most wickedly and barbarously murdered her.
1: Oh, wow. So it lays it all out right there.
3: Well, yeah, we've got the name of the killer, his victim, and we've got a location, which is Shrewsbury.
1: Paul goes to Shrewsbury, digs around in the archives, finds a copy of a diary from a shoekeeper at the time, confirms that, yes, there was a murder that happened right

0: the time that the song was written. He visits the grave of the murder victim, confirms that, yes, she was a real person. He checks the burial records to confirm that, yes, her death was actually very violent. And it was the age-old story. The woman, Ann Nichols, was pregnant. And the guy, Francis Cooper...
1: He's got this girl pregnant, and he doesn't want to marry her. So that's why he's killed her.
2: She never spoke another word. I only beat her more.
0: As for how it ended up in a song, Paul says what likely happened is that this guy, Francis Cooper, the killer, gets caught, and on the day of his execution, a songwriter showed up to witness the hanging, and then immediately documented it in song, which was a common practice at the time.
1: Very often the sheets themselves were actually sold at public hangings. While the condemned man was still swinging, there'd be people wandering around selling ballad sheets, telling the story of that particular crime.
0: So it really was like almost journalism.
1: Yeah, that's a big part of it.
0: And are these songs usually sung from the perspective of the murderer?
1: Yeah, it's much more common to tell them in the words of the murderer.
0: Paul says these songs were actually pretty big business. Songwriters would go to the hangings and then travel from town to town singing the songs for money. They would change the name of the song to match the town that they were in, and that's probably what happened. At some point, one of the songwriters hopped on a boat, came to East Tennessee, changed the song to Knoxville Girl, and that was the song that got sung to Little Dolly Parton on her porch. Perhaps one way to see Dolly's early sad-ass songs period is that she was taking these songs that she'd heard as a girl, you know, these pulpy ballads of men brutally killing nameless women, sung almost always from the perspective of the men, and she was flipping it so that you finally heard from the victim. Now, Dolly was not the only person to do this, to sing from the victim's point of view. When we spoke with longtime journalist and historian Robert Orman, he told us you gotta add that caveat.
3: It's not that she's the only one, it's that she's better than anybody else.
0: He said she just had a knack for imagining lives that weren't being seen. Like, what's it like to be that woman at the bottom of the river? Let me tell her story.
3: There are few finer songwriters, male or female.
0: Mind you, she's writing all of these songs when she's 21.
4: I'm 21 years old now, and I started singing. Mama said I was squalling when I was born, and I was still squalling. But I started singing in church. My grandfather was a preacher, and I started singing in church when I was old, as far back as I can remember. I would imagine 5-6 years old.
0: I believe this is the earliest recorded interview that exists of Dolly Parton. It's 1967, Nashville. She's been interviewed by a guy named Everett Corbin from the Music City News.
5: Dolly? I suppose it'll help me if we just go back to the beginning.
4: I was born, which that was when I was born, okay? I was born on January the 19th in 1946 in Sevier County. It's Sevier, Tennessee. It's a little town between Knoxville, Tennessee and Gatlinburg, Tennessee. And you might shorten it by saying the foothills of the Great Smoky Mountains.
0: She talks about her family, how there were 12 kids.
4: There's 6 girls and 6 boys.
0: How they grew up in this little cabin in the mountains, worked the fields. Piled into the same bed at night.
5: What type of songs do you prefer?
4: I like ballads, real strong, pitiful, sad, crying ballads. I write a lot of sad songs, and I just write about things that maybe I've seen happen or things that have been in the family. Well, I have a new album out I didn't mention, too, or it's not out. This will be out, it should be out by the end of this month, but it's called Hello, I'm Dolly.
0: Now, there's no earth-shattering information on that tape, but what I take from it is just, like, wow, that's a very different human being coming to us from a very different world. That interview was 52 years ago, and Dolly Parton is still making music, so I think it would be a disservice to her to just focus on the sad-ass songs. And one of the things you see over the next couple decades is a really interesting shift.
6: Hello.
0: And for this, I want to bring back Helen Morales.
6: Hi, Dad.
0: If you recall, she was the one who wrote the book Pilgrimage to Dollywood. She was the one who urged us, don't focus on the boob jokes, look at the lyrics. And one of the things that you do see, she says, if you look at the lyrics from the sad-ass songs of 67, 68, 69, 70, up until now, you see a progression that is the progression of women in America.
6: You know, her lyrics go from songs like "The only way, the only way out is to walk over me." "Just to prove that I love you, I'll crawl at your feet.
7: And just to prove that I love you."
6: I still can't believe that.
0: That's a little BDSM, actually.
6: Well, exactly. The pleasure is in being treated badly. And then she moves on to songs that really are calling men out for cheating on women, for behaving badly. "You don't know love from Shinola." One of the great lyrics. "And you ain't worth the salt in my tears." Women are angry about whether pleasure is in leaving men or in being angry. And then in the final one, she moves on to songs where men are less important, and it's just about women improving their lives.
0: And what's a good example of that phase?
6: Well, things like, you know, some of her most recent music, "Change It."
7: "Hello,
6: I know you've got a world of problems and you think you can't do anything to solve them. But I'm here to tell you, you can. Something got you down, got you chained and bound. Well, break it. Face it. If you've built a wall, and know it needs to fall, then shake it.
0: Yes.
7: Replace it.
6: Something that you know is damming up the flow. Tear the dam down. Let me explain it. If you don't take the reins, it's going to stay the same. Nothing's going to change if you don't change it."
7: Let's do this.
0: So the progression is basically from these very vivid portraits of misery to fight songs to this third phase, which is our songs that... maybe they're a little more self-helpy. They're certainly not just about men and women anymore. Oftentimes, there's no men involved. And sometimes you don't get the vivid detail of the sad-ass songs, but what you get instead is a kind of relentless optimism, a relentless hope that you can't bring me down. You can joke about me all you want to, but I'm going to keep going. It's partly for this reason that Helen Morales refers to Dolly's music in her book as not just music, but as a toolkit for living.
6: I mean, her song "Light of a Clear Blue Morning" has really helped me out of many a blue period.
0: And what is it about that song?
6: The lyrics just convey a sense of being very confident that things are not okay now, but they will be okay.
8: Can you describe a moment or the time in your life where that song served you or helped you?
0: That's producer Shima Olayai, by the way.
6: You want me to go back to my worst moments?
8: Yes, please.
6: It's very un-Dolly Parton-like.
8: That's very Dolly Parton-like.
6: I'm not sure I want to talk about that on the radio. I'm not going to give you a specific example, actually. I do in the book. I talk about when my sister was caught cheating at Oxford. And I just played that song on a loop. I'm not sure that that's going to go down. But that didn't go down very well in the book. I'm not sure I want to talk about that on the radio.
0: Okay, fair enough.
6: I'd be happy to read some out of the book if you wanted a snapshot of where I used her lyrics.
0: Do you mind? I mean...
6: I don't mind. If you want that, I'm happy to do that. Which one would you like?
0: You mentioned your sister, so maybe that one?
6: Okay. Okay. "It's true that one of the reasons Dolly Parton matters so much to me is that her songs have underscored special moments or heightened episodes in my life. One snapshot is of a weekend in July 1998. Newspaper journalists are laying siege outside my mother's home. One of my younger sisters has been caught cheating in her final exams at Oxford University, And because she is also president-elect of the student union on a free education for all ticket, the press is out for blood. My mother is not taking it well and insists that this scandal will devastate my brother, her youngest child. My brother is sitting at the computer, enthusiastically looking up famous alleged exam cheats and announcing them in thrilled tones. Geoffrey Archer! We open the newspapers. One has a photo of our mum's house, which in reality is a nice three-bedroom Victorian terraced house. The photo has the adjoining houses edited out so that it looks like a mansion. The spin in the accompanying article is how the mighty have fallen. The photograph in the next paper makes the house look like a slum. The spin in of this article is look what happens when you let Greek Cypriot immigrants into the country. Richard Branson, yells my brother. It's not a calm summer. My mother develops agoraphobia. I put Light of a Clear Blue Morning on my stereo and wear out the cassette tape, playing it over and over.

0: Oh my God, that sounds horrible.
1: Oh yeah, it was. It was sometimes having a song that you can play over and over is really helpful.

0: Coming up, we meet someone who not only listened to the sad-ass songs, but lived them and turned out to be a real-life Dolly doppelganger. I'm Jad Abumrad. Dolly Parton's America will continue in a moment.
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0: You know, one beautiful thing that happened to me in Nashville was one of my Uber drivers gave me a charger for my phone, portable. And she had a Wonder Woman sticker on it. And it was just a beautiful moment. She's like, take it. I'm like, really? No. She's like, it's yours.
1: Wow. That's Dolly Parton's America right there.
0: Yeah.
1: Okay. This is Dolly Parton's America. I'm Jad Abumrad here with producer Shima Oliai. We're at the beginning of a 9-part series where we dive into the life and music of the one and only Dolly Parton. What can she tell us about America? That's sort of the question. Yeah. I know we started this episode by saying that a lot of people of my generation, men mostly, tended to see Dolly Parton one way.
2: But I would give about a year's pay to peek under there.
1: And one of the reasons I wanted to do this series, and by the way, Shima is going to help me narrate this segment.
0: Hey!
1: Hello. So one of the reasons we wanted to do this, well, maybe you should just take it from here.
0: Yeah, one of the big things that first got us thinking about Dolly Parton to begin with is that in the last couple of years, she seems to have gone from this thing that you described, or from this idea you described, to mean something much deeper and much more hopeful for a new generation of women.
3: I think Dolly Parton is an angel. I'm not going to say she's God, but she's definitely a heaven sent, and I think that she makes the world a better place.
4: She just exudes amazingness?
3: We don't deserve her.
4: Is that? I don't even know if that's a word.
5: Dolly, for me, is like, when I see her and I think of her, I feel more confident in myself.
6: She's like the epitome of female power.
7: She's everything.
8: Well, she's just the greatest person on earth.
3: I truly think that she is one of the most underrated feminist icons of our time.
0: So, one of the big questions for us was, how do we even start to explain the shift?
9: Well, I have a little bit of a theory.
0: This is Sarah Smarsh. She wrote a book called Heartland, and she's written a lot about Dolly, a lot about class.
1: And just to add, Sarah has been kind of a spirit guide for us in our journeys into the Dollyverse.
0: Definitely.
9: My vague theory is that she was like the OG third wave feminist.
0: Let me give some context to that.
1: Please.
0: First wave feminism, when people talk about that, they usually mean this group of women in the 1800s and early 1900s who were fighting for their rights. Second wave feminism.
10: Welcome to the new wave of feminism. Welcome to each other. Welcome home.
0: This was sort of Dolly's era.
11: Free ourselves!
0: It was the feminism of the 1970s and 80s. It's where you had a lot of women start rejecting traditional roles in both the workplace and the home.
9: That's a moment when women who had her business ambitions were being encouraged to sort of downplay their own quote-unquote femininity.
0: You don't need to wear makeup, you can cut your hair short, you can put on the pants. And Sarah says that during this second wave, Dolly is one of the first to represent the future third wave.
9: She went like in the opposite direction. It was like, you have a problem with my then here they are hanging out.
12: Pushing them out there. Of course I played it up.
9: And you can deal with it while I make you my employee. And there is something about that is sort of like, I think, a more kind of millennial spirit of approach to feminism.
0: One of the women I spoke to, Red Sagalow, talked about it this way.
4: There's this idea of what feminists are supposed to look like, that they're supposed to like not shave, and they're supposed to like burn their bras and all this bullshit. And it's like, no, feminism can be whatever the it is you want it to be as a woman. You want to have big hair and big boobs and wear rhinestones, then do it.
9: She, I believe, was the pioneer on that one. Sort of like, you know, the way that evolution happens, there's at any given moment, there's like some deviation, and then it takes time for that to swell and natural selection to take place. Like among a field of second generation flowers, she was like a third generation spirit.
0: The way that Sarah tells it, Dolly was kind of like the mutation, one of the first special flowers in this field. And then her flower power spread to all the other flowers until the entire field was filled with third wave Dolly flowers.
1: Yeah.
0: Brings us to present day.
1: Sarah was curious to see what Dolly thought of this idea. So in one of our conversations, I asked her, do you think of yourself as a feminist?
12: No, I do not.
1: She shot that right down.
12: I think of myself as a woman in business. I love men. And I I really, because I have a dad, I have all those brothers, all my uncles I loved, my grandpas I loved, and I relate to them. And I write a lot of songs about women because I am a woman, or I just write songs that women experience. But I write a lot of songs for men. In fact, I've had hit songs, you know, by men. I write songs about my dad, the dinner bucket song. Every time I hear the sound of a train coming down a railroad track, hear a big jet plane flying high, I'd like to throw my hammer down, right off to some distant town, not even take the time to say goodbye. But I got to think about my babies, about my, you know, my wife and my old ladies, about how much she'd miss me if I was gone. So I write about working men, I write about gamblers, but I write songs for men, and about men and their feelings, too, because I know how they feel. Mm-hmm. I look like a woman, but I think like a man. But I think like a woman, too.
1: Mm. But the idea of Dolly Parton, the feminist, bugs you in some way, I'm gathering.
12: Well, that word, I guess when you say feminist, it's just when I think at the time, like everybody goes to extremes sometimes. I do not like extreme things. Mm-hmm. I do believe in making a point and making it well. I don't believe in crucifying a whole group just because a few people have made mistakes. To me, when you say just the word feminist, is like, I hate all men.
9: So did she say no, or she just like was evasive?
1: No, she like recoiled. Mm. Like, which surprised me, you know. I thought, I don't know. It was like I dropped a word bomb in the room.
9: Mm-hmm. Well, I think she knows. And of course, I can't speculate, but I think that. Let me put it through my own experience. I had a very complicated relationship to the term feminist when I was a teenager in rural Kansas. Fox News was kind of a new phenomenon in the 90s.
7: Feminists now apparently stand for nothing.
9: We didn't have cable news in our farmhouse, but
13: families are disintegrating. Men are disconnected.
9: You know, like the culture was starting to shift.
14: The big picture here is women do earn less in America because they choose to.
9: The sort of like backlash that is full-throated now was like burgeoning when I was a teenager. And I could feel it. And I had absorbed that just using the word feminism, it had some kind of, I don't know, it felt vaguely negative, and I was hesitant about the term.
1: So you would now identify as a feminist?
9: Of course.
1: Does it bother you a tiny bit that she won't?
9: Yeah, but I want to say, like, the part of me that's pissed off is the part of me that got to go to college.
1: Hmm.
0: The thing to know about Sarah is that she grew up poor, 40 miles outside of Wichita, Kansas. She said one of her chores growing up was, quote unquote, slopping the hogs. She ultimately was able to scrape together enough money from 4 jobs and a scholarship to enter the University of Kansas, which was just a few hours up the road. But she told us that you can't overstate how far those two worlds feel from each other. The world she came from, of farmers and laborers who mistrust the systems that have ultimately failed them, and the world of people who live in cities who run those systems. And she says certain words, they have a different life in those two worlds.
9: But there are women who, as we speak, are living the tenets of feminism more strongly and in a more badass manner than women who wear the word on a t-shirt and march in the marches. And yet...
0: What do you think of that word, even?
15: No.
16: I don't think it...
15: No.
16: No.
9: Would not take that term on themselves.
0: She gave the example of a grandma.
16: I think that men and women should be paid equally. There's just a lot of things that, well, that I don't necessarily agree with. And you're going to ask me what it is, and I can't tell you because I don't know.
1: But, maybe just introduce yourself. Tell me who you are.
16: I'm Grandma Betty.
0: In talking with Sarah about this distance and about Dolly, she kept bringing up her grandma, and she's like, if you met my grandma, you'd know what I mean.
16: I'm a little nervous.
1: Oh, yeah, no, that's totally great. Good. This is great.
17: Your first time being interviewed by anybody other than me, yeah. I believe.
0: She... totally didn't want to be interviewed. She did it, I think, as a favor to Sarah. And mostly because she loves Dolly.
16: I think that she sings like an angel.
0: In any case, Betty was born just a few months before Dolly Parton.
16: Well, I was born in 45, so...
15: What is this?
16: Well, that's an oldie.
0: She showed us pictures of her from 1967, the same year that Dolly did that interview you heard earlier.
18: I just made up my mind. That's what I wanted to do, and anything I ever made up my mind.
16: That's me.
19: And that's your beehive.
0: And in the pictures...
19: So you look just like Dolly.
16: My hair did.
15: Oh my God, that's
0: it's identical. Betty told us she was a really rebellious kid growing up. She skipped school a lot. She got into fights, mostly with rich kids who bullied her and her cousins.
16: Oh, yeah. I mean, that's the way that I dealt with things back then. You know, somebody give me any crap, you know, you shoot it right back, you know, walk away.
0: She told us about this one time when she was 17 and she was at home. And then her mom's ex-husband showed up.
16: He was drunk, of course. They had broken up, and he came to the house one night, and he was drinking, drunk. And I had already gone to bed, and I could hear him in there arguing. And he called my mother a pig. And I got out of the bed, and I went in there and said, "Don't call my mother a pig, ever." And I went back to the bedroom, and then... they continued to argue, and I heard him call her a pig again. And I got up and went in there and said, "This is it." I picked up a cast iron skillet that had grease in it, and I whammed him upside the head and knocked him down. But he got up, and he staggered to the front porch, and then he fell off the porch, and that's how it happened, because he called my mother a pig, and I told him not to do that.
20: Wow, that's amazing.
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22: My grandma grew up working on factory floors, waiting tables in diners on interstates and highways. And so, you know, she didn't take any lip.
0: Sarah says that her grandma was the person that all the women in the family would come to when they had problems. Nonetheless, by the time Betty was 30 years old, she'd been married 7 times. Most of those husbands had beaten or abused her. One had even shot her in the shoulder. Sarah told us about this one time when they were together, and her grandma kind of popped her jaw in and out, like clicked her jaw, and then said matter-of-factly,
22: "That was a gift from one of my sweethearts."
15: Mm.
22: You know, it's heartbreaking to me to think about her enduring something like that, but I also kind of thought, like, what a bad bitch, you know? But as far as, you know, ever letting on, like, just by an inch that she had been hurt or had any sense of victimhood is, like, no.
0: She said that was just totally taboo. But Sarah says there was always this one moment where she'd get to see what was happening underneath. It was when they'd be driving to the groceries and her grandma would pop in a cassette tape of Dolly Parton's Coat of Many Colors.
22: I just, like, never saw this woman crack. And that song, damn.
15: Can we play it?
22: Yeah.
16: Sure.
22: Okay.
0: We sat and listened to it in the living room.

0: gave us. Coat of Many Colors is, of course, about a little girl who is so proud of this coat that her mother sews for her from scraps. That's the only way that she's going to have warmth in the winter. She's proud of the coat. It's beautiful to her. And when she enters school, she is shamed for it.
1: And I'm making fun of me and my coat of many colors. My mama made me.
0: It's about poverty, yes, but it's also about a little girl who is being told to be ashamed. And she's saying, I refuse to be ashamed.

0: Thanks. Sorry, guys.
1: No.
0: This brings back so many memories.
1: What is it? What do you think of?
0: I think about my grandma sewing my dresses, and you know, kids making fun of it. And I think that's why I became such a badass, because you know, it's hurtful when people make fun of you. And my way to react was knock the hell out of them, you know.
1: Yeah.
0: You're crying too. It's my story.
1: Yeah.
2: When Grandma Betty would listen to Dolly's music, Dolly was singing the song she didn't have the space in her life to sing.
0: It's hailing outside.
3: Is it
1: hailing?
3: Oh, welcome to Kansas.
1: It's sunny and it's hailing?
3: That means well, we're a month away from tornado season.
2: And then towards the end of the interview, she surprised us and told us something else. She said that after her seventh husband died, Arnie, he was the one guy who treated her well, by the way. After he died, she decided to sell the farm. And then as she's packing up her stuff, moving all the things out.
0: And we had 50-gallon barrels that we burnt trash in.
3: And I think an old bathtub.
0: And I took my nylons and my tight-fitting bras and threw them in the barrel and threw a match.
2: She burned her bra!
1: Did you really?
0: I really did.
1: That's legit feminism, then. Even that's by the book.
0: Yeah. That's the way it was. Hi, Charlie.
1: Oh, hello, Charlie. God, that is... Charlie is Sarah's cat, and she sort of walked in to be like, okay, y'all, interview's over now. And as we were walking away, I kept thinking, clearly the lenses we have to see each other, the words that we use to describe each other, they're just not good enough.
2: And maybe Dolly moves in that space where those words fail.
4: My friends call me the Dolly Mama. You know, and I'm going to write a whole book on just sayings and just how to...
1: By the way, after our Kansas adventure, we went back to Dolly one more time. And I took that question that I asked her and reframed it in light of something that we had seen and that Sarah Smarsh had told us, that there are feminists in theory, but there are also the feminists in practice. And she puts you
4: in
1: that
4: me.
1: Category.
4: That's me.
1: Like, it's about how you live.
4: Yes, that's a good way to say it. But I think that's a good way of saying it. I live it.
1: Hmm.
4: I work it. And I think there's power in it.
1: Yeah.
4: For me.

0: By the way, the idea that feminists burn their bras, total myth.
1: Didn't happen.
0: Never happened.
1: They almost did.
0: They
1: couldn't get the fire started, is that right?
0: No, it was they needed a permit to light the bra on fire, and they didn't have the permit.
1: Really?
0: And that's why they were like, oh, I guess we can't do that. So they just threw the bras in the trash. Never set it on fire.
1: Wow.
0: Grandma Betty's the only one.
1: Excellent.
0: I'm going to go burn bras right now.
1: Okay, I'm going to read the credits then. Dolly Parton's America was produced, written, and edited by me and Shima Oliai. Brought to you by Awesome Audio, that's OSM Audio, and WNYC Studios. We had production help from W. Harry Fortuna and original music from Alex Overington. And huge thanks to the folks at Sony for allowing us to use some of Dolly's early music. Thanks also to the Everett Corbin Collection at the Center for Popular Music. Special thanks to Lynn Sacco, Danny Nozell, Kyle McLean, Teresa Hughes, Randy Schmidt, Pat Walters, Lulu Miller, Susie Lechtenberg, and Soren Wheeler. And a very special thanks to my dad, Najee.
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3: 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It's also on K228 CZ Cambridge and K262 BZ Bellevue.
4: Welcome to NewsHour. It's live from the BBC World Service in London. I'm Tim Franks. After the political earthquake in Germany, the aftershocks continue. The far-right AfD won a huge victory in Sunday's election. The question is, can they, should they, get a chance to govern?
5: What's happened so far has been caused by the established parties, not the AfD, as people keep saying now. They're not to blame for what's happened, so I think they deserve a chance.
4: Also, Latvia's foreign minister tells us why she's banned book imports from neighbouring Russia. A hero's funeral for the Serbian war criminal Ratko Mladic. And the choir with the off-key selling point. We can't sing.
6: Your heart's racing and you're thinking, oh my God, I'm going to sound terrible doing this. But when you all do it together, it's weird. It's almost like you get wrapped up in this big hug. You can feel the love in that room.
4: It's a magical interview and you can hear it after the news.
7: BBC News with Moira Alderson. Germany's Chancellor Friedrich Merz said he's deeply shocked following the far-right AfD party's decisive victory in elections in the state of Saxony-Anhalt. He said the country was witnessing a shift in party politics. This is what some ordinary Germans had to say.
8: It's regrettable that a far-right party has won. I think we should have learned more from history, and this is the result we have now. We have to deal with it. But we'll see in the future what comes of it.
9: Great. Now all that's left is for them to win an absolute majority.
10: If the AfD were to form the entire government, what would you personally hope to gain from it?
9: That I can walk the streets alone at night as a woman without being afraid. That's very important.
7: Jessica Parker has more details.
11: The AfD here in Saxony-Anhalt is classed by domestic intelligence as right-wing extremist. That is a designation the party rejects as it looks around as to ways that it might be able to form a government here in Saxony-Anhalt, having just fallen short of getting a parliamentary majority. The result has highlighted quite a stark political divide you can see here in Germany, where the AfD really have consolidated and deepened their support in their eastern strongholds in the former communist East Germany.
7: A top criminal court in Spain has launched an investigation into July's mass surge of migrants into Ceuta. The investigating judge has alleged it was facilitated by Morocco. Maria Tadun based her ruling on a Spanish police report that highlighted what it called total permissiveness by Moroccan border forces over the breach into the Spanish territory. The Eiffel Tower was forced to close on Monday after staff went on strike to protest against the sidelining and replacement of female staff during a visit by a delegation from a conservative Hindu organisation. The operator of the Parisian landmark said the group had requested Saturday's private visit be organised to limit interactions with women. Diane Devoine is a union representative for Eiffel Tower staff.
12: We had a general assembly this morning where management apologised on many occasions. So we hear the apologies. Nevertheless, the damage is done. Today we still feel humiliated, excluded. It is still quite violent. I think all women will know what I'm talking about because they have all experienced that to one degree or another in their lives. To experience it at work is something else. To experience it at the Eiffel Tower is extremely serious.
7: Serbia's prime minister has asked the president to dissolve parliament, paving the way for a snap election. These were triggered by the collapse nearly 2 years ago of a canopy at Novi Sad railway station, which killed 16 people and was widely blamed on entrenched corruption. World News from the BBC. Finland has opened a 200-kilometre-long fence erected in sections along its border with Russia, aimed at deterring Moscow's policy of sending migrants in order to destabilise the country. Finland closed its more than 1,300-kilometre-long border with Russia nearly 3 years ago following the arrival of hundreds of undocumented migrants. Helsinki says it's all part of the hybrid warfare Russia's waging against its European neighbours. The barbed wire fence is nearly 5 metres high and equipped with cameras and sensors. Cuba's foreign minister says there have been no negotiations with the US and no future talks set as Washington heightens its pressure campaign on the island. Bruno Rodriguez denounced the record-high damage to Cuba's economy from what he called the US government's genocidal blockade. Kenya's government has backtracked on earlier plans to crack down on foreign traders without work permits, saying there are no plans to deport them. Officials are urging undocumented migrants to regularise their status through their embassies. The earlier directive from President William Ruto sent hundreds of Burundians rushing to their embassy in Nairobi for travel papers. Here's Richard Kagoi.
13: Very dramatic scenes today outside the embassy of Burundi. We had a lot of migrant workers in their hundreds who had rushed to the premises to seek for travel documents so then they can be able to return home. They had expressed really anxiety. They're not so sure about their safety, and that's why they really went to the embassy to see if at least they would get the documents, then begin their travel back home.
7: France is expected to produce one of its lowest amounts of wine in decades after this summer's soaring temperatures and severe drought damaged vines and reduced yields. The agriculture minister said Champagne output was set to halve this year. Production is estimated to be 17% below the average seen in the previous 5 years. BBC News.
4: Hello and welcome to NewsHour. It's coming to you live from the BBC World Service studios in central London. I'm Tim Franks. 24 hours ago, the word on many people's lips in Germany and well beyond was seismic as they greeted the news that the far-right AfD had scored such a socking victory in a statewide election in eastern Germany. If it was an earthquake yesterday, today it's been all about the continuing aftershocks. The AfD won almost 44% of the vote, just short of an outright majority. Normally, given Germany's long experience of government by coalition, that would mean the AfD would have no problem about taking over the considerable powers that had devolved to German states. But because of a long-established firewall, as it's called, maintained by almost all other parties, certainly all the mainstream parties, that is not a given. The big question now is whether the firewall can, indeed should, survive. First, though, that shock I was talking about, you could hear it on the streets of the state capital, Magdeburg, today.
12: It's not a given that the AfD would do any better, but they haven't even been given a chance to try yet. We can't forget that. And what's happened so far has been caused by the established parties, not the AfD, as people keep saying now. They're not to blame for what's happened. So I think they deserve a chance.
14: I think it's absolutely dreadful. I didn't expect such a shocking result either. I was pleased to see so many people out and about going to vote, but the wrong ones were there too. And what lies ahead for us now is going to be terrible.
4: And you could also hear the shock as a hollow-eyed German Chancellor, Friedrich Merz, from the centre-right CDU, took to a lectern today.
15: Ich kann Ihnen sagen, wir sind alle zutiefst schockiert.
16: I can tell you, we are all deeply shocked. We did not expect it to turn out like this. We must, of course, accept it. Those are the rules of our democracy. But yesterday marked a turning point, not only in Saxony-Anhalt, but throughout Germany. And this election result will have consequences. It also has implications for the international situation. If one looks simply at who offered their congratulations yesterday, it shows the attention this election result is receiving internationally.
4: As for the AfD, it is triumphant, and the party's deputy leader, Beatrix von Storch, told the BBC she believes the AfD will soon become the voice of the majority across Germany and an irresistible force.
17: People are just tired of this leftist, wokist social politics. So it's not only for migration politics that people think we are the most competent. It's also on economics and all the other areas. This is the beginning. We will have another regional elections in 2 weeks. And then there will be a huge debate about Merz, our chancellor. This is whether he can run the country any longer or not, because they realize that their numbers are breaking apart.
4: So what are the question about cooperation now with the AfD? Is it time for a rethink? Andreas Roeder has been urging one. He's Professor of Contemporary History at the University of Mainz and a longtime member of the CDU, the Christian Democrats. He resigned from a senior role in the party in 2023 over the issue. Professor Roeder, thank you for your time here on NewsHour. What's the case for dismantling the firewall now?
18: I mean, what we experienced in Sachsen-Anhalt yesterday was that the electors blew up the firewall. And this marks not only a landslide victory for the AfD, the first real landslide victory for the party, but at the same time it creates an identity crisis for the mainstream parties, because the firewall has become something like a symbol of identity of the mainstream parties for years now, and so this creates an identity crisis, and it creates a crisis particularly for the center-right CDU, because the CDU is the pivotal party in the German political system, and it has to react to this new constellation. The CDU was having a resolution of incompatibility with the AfD, as well as with the far-left party Die Linke.
4: Understood, parties... and I hear what you're saying about this sort of the idea that you know this an another unwieldy coalition would be rather incompatible for what most voters would like. However, you say voters blew up the firewall. A majority of voters did not vote for the AfD, and they knew very well that those mainstream parties have this policy of not cooperating with the AfD. So you could actually argue that most people voted not for the AfD to go into government.
18: I would say it slightly differently, because the AfD won 44% and the so-called Bündnis Sahra Wagenknecht, the populist left-wing party, won another 5.2%. And this is the party which announced in advance that it opposed the firewall, and that it might be willing, that the left-wing populists might be willing to support a right-wing populist prime minister of the state of Saxony-Anhalt. And if you count them together, the Bündnis Sahra Wagenknecht and the AfD, they do have a majority over all other parties.
4: Okay,
18: so far, you could say there is a majority.
4: So what about the issue of principle, though? For your party, the CDU, you're still a member, and obviously, you know, Friedrich Merz is the German Chancellor. I mean, among the many arguments is that the AfD, that in fact the Saxony branch, the state branch of the AfD, has been classified as right-wing extremist by Germany's domestic intelligence services. These are people with whom it is dangerous to cooperate. That is the argument.
18: Yeah, this is what the service says. But at the same time, you do have to say this service is a political institution which gets its commands from the ministry. And apart from that, I would say we are having a problem in Germany in coping with the AfD, because people are always saying that saying that the AfD is dangerous, that it is counter-constitutional, that it does want to abandon democracy. But what people not do is to go to the Constitutional Court and to seek a judgment by the Constitutional Court, which would be the regular way in the German political system. And I would say, if the AfD is really anti-democratic, anti-constitutional, clarify it by seeking a judgment of the Constitutional Court.
19: But I wonder if people shouldn't just look at the evidence, the plain evidence in front of them, the fact that there are so many members of the AfD, senior members of the AfD, who flirt openly with neo-Nazi, either openly neo-Nazi members or neo-Nazi slogans, who don't apologise for past behaviour, who talk about close relations with Moscow, and indeed the Russians, senior people very close to Vladimir Putin, seem to be rejoicing in what the AfD is doing. I mean, this is the plain evidence that the AfD mm-hmm. is a threat.
18: Which in part is true for the Bündnis Sahra Wagenknecht and the party Die Linke as well. I mean right-wing and left-wing populist parties do share those positions. And the question is, do voters vote for the AfD because of those attitudes or instead of them? And obviously, as far as we know, and if we look at the voters, not at the office holders of the AfD, of the functionaries, if we look to the voters, they seem to be so disappointed about mainstream politics in Germany. Okay. They feel to be not seen, not to be heard, so that they, instead of that, vote out of disappointment, vote for the AfD. And this is a problem of the mainstream party.
19: Professor Röder, Andreas Röder, thank you very much indeed for joining us.
18: Was my pleasure.
19: The UN says about 19 million Nigerian children who should be getting an education are missing out more than any other country. One of the factors is the threat of school abduction. Some parents are simply too scared to send their children to class. Yemisi Adegoke has been to northwest Nigeria.
20: So we've just arrived at the school and the senior girls are out in the courtyard. They're all wearing bright green uniforms and it's raining a little bit, but they're just carrying on regardless.
21: One of the pupils singing and dancing here ahead of the end of school is Hanatu. Like many teenage girls here in Gusau in northwest Nigeria, she's nervous about her exam results. The BBC has followed Hanatu's story closely ever since a shocking, life-changing incident.
22: I remember it often. It makes me feel sad and I cry.
23: Reports say a large number of schoolgirls have been abducted after gunmen stormed a government school and kidnapped them from their dormitories.
21: This part of Nigeria has been plagued by motorbike-riding gangs of bandits who abduct people for ransom. In Zamfara State, almost 500,000 children are out of school, partly driven by fears over abductions. After the attack, Hanatu spoke to BBC Africa Eye.
22: We heard gunshots, people crying for help and shouting, "Here come the bandits." About five of us ran and locked ourselves in the toilet. There were about 350 students in the school, but only 32 of us escaped.
21: Umu was another pupil at the school and was one of those abducted. She now studies early childhood education at a nearby university, but she was deeply affected by the incident.
24: I heard a man's voice shouting, "Come out or I'll kill you." I was thinking that they would kill us.
21: Nearly 300 girls were taken. They were eventually freed, but it's disputed as to whether a ransom was paid for their release. But the girls' school remained closed, threatening their futures. Nigeria already has one of the highest rates of out-of-school children in the world. Missing out on education can have devastating consequences, especially for girls. After the BBC filmed with Hanatu and Umu, donors reached out via the Ilimi Children's Fund. They offered to help some of the girls affected. This allowed them to attend a secure school in the state capital. Both Hanatu and Umu now dream of careers where they can help others.
24: I want to be a doctor so I can help the community and my relatives and the people that have supported me.
21: The attack on their old school changed their lives, but Hanatu and Umu are determined that it will not define them.
19: And that report was from Yemisi Adegoki in northwest Nigeria on the young people who've overcome the odds after an attack by armed bandits to continue their education. 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

0: This is NewsHour from the BBC World Service. Latvia, one of the former Soviet states bordering Russia but now in the European Union and NATO, it's long warned about Moscow's malign influence. Indeed, since the full-scale Russian invasion of Ukraine, of the outright threat posed to the Baltic states. Today, the Latvian government took its next step in trying to thwart that danger by banning the import of books and newspapers from Russia and its close ally Belarus. Baina Braža is Latvia's foreign minister. Why has the government introduced the ban?
1: Well, because we regularly look through the imports from Russia and Belarus and the dynamics of it. So this is not such a big type of import. We have also put it up for the EU's sanctions. So it's only 12.5 million, so it's not a big number. But actually...
0: 12.5 million what? Are you talking about the
1: euros,
0: value there?
1: Euros.
0: So about $15 million. Okay, right.
1: So, but actually, you know, when we look at it,

0: I mean, you say, why is there a need to get any books from Russia? But I mean, you can imagine, obviously, Russia has a glorious civilization. You can be appalled by what the present government is up to. But I mean, if there were a sort of fantastic new edition of a Tolstoy novel or Pushkin poetry,
1: they can be published elsewhere. They don't have to be imported from Russia.
0: Okay, so it's about the fact that they're coming from Russia. So is I'm just trying to be clear about this then. Is this an economic embargo, or are you concerned about propaganda? Because hence my question about Pushkin or Tolstoy or Dostoevsky or whatever.
1: Well, it's on the basis on specific customs codes. So those come, the books from Russia, the books from Belarus. So it's not about authors or something. So it's just in the current conditions, you know, in the fifth year of the war Russia is waging in Ukraine, is pretty straightforward.
0: But you will also be aware that, look, you know, there is a counter argument here, which is that a quarter of your country see themselves as ethnic Russians. You obviously very proudly see yourself, call yourself a democracy, which indeed you are, that this is, there's something that feels a little sort of unfree and anti-democratic about when you get into at least the optics of banning books.
1: No, we ban imports, we don't ban books. I'm sorry, there is a big difference. As for the Russians here, we don't divide Latvian citizens in some type of groups. They are all Latvian nationals. As for the Russian citizens, there is below 40,000 of those living in Latvia. And those are some who have been living here for a long time and some who have received shelter from us after the start of the war. As for languages and discussions and, you know, what people use in private life, I can speak Russian myself. Does it make me a Russian speaker? I don't know. If people want to read books, they're most welcome to read books. If they want to read papers, it's all available. This is the freest democracy that is there.
0: Well, on that, I mean, and you've already acknowledged that you're hoping that this might be taken up by the rest of the European Union, because obviously, you know, you can't close your border against imports from the rest of the EU. So were, you know, those Russian imports to wend their way in from elsewhere in the EU, there's nothing you could do about that. But the other big thing, obviously, is that these days, lots of people gain access to printed information through the internet.
1: People's private lives are people's private lives. But at the state level, we consider, with an absolute majority of the parliament, that importing books from Russia or books from Belarus in the current geopolitical conditions is something that is not needed.
0: Latvia's Foreign Minister, Baina Braža. Now, loath as I am to talk about national stereotypes, especially on the BBC World Service, I think you will allow me this, that one thing British people through the ages seem to love talking about is the weather. And this week sees a new film about what has a good claim to be the most important weather forecast in British history. It was the forecast that gave the go-ahead for D-Day on the 6th of June 1945, the huge Allied amphibious invasion of Nazi-occupied France. The story behind that event and the man on whose shoulders it fell, James Stagg, has been turned into a movie starring Andrew Scott. David Sillitoe went to meet him on board a famous D-Day veteran.
2: Fate of the war, thousands of lives hinge on this.
3: It's a film about D-Day, but more specifically, one man's contribution.
4: The atmosphere was almost unbearably tense. An irrevocable decision had to be made.
3: This is the voice of James Stagg.
4: I had long had at the back of my mind the tactical use of weather. I had hoped that just such a set of circumstances would come about that we
3: should. D-Day should have been on the 5th of June. James Stagg, an RAF meteorologist, told General Eisenhower to postpone the invasion.
2: I need a forecast.
5: If you invade tomorrow, they're going to be washed away.
3: There's a reason this film is called Pressure.
2: Why should I trust you?
6: We must face the facts. The facts, however frightening they may be.
3: 82 years on, I met Andrew Scott, the man now playing James Stagg.
5: He appeared to me to be an extraordinarily interesting cinematic character, as well as an unsung hero from history. I really enjoyed the way that he was not interested in ingratiating himself with anybody.
3: He's a bit chilly.
5: He's chilly. he's definitely very chilly and very forthright and very direct.

0: and completely obsessed with the weather and not afraid to speak truth to power.
1: It's almost impossible to understand the level of jeopardy one man is under.
0: Oh, so absolutely. The stakes were so enormously high. It's wonderful that we can pay tribute to him in this way all these years later.
1: 80 years later, yes. Suddenly...
0: Yeah, there he is.
1: He's a movie hero.
0: Exactly. I don't think he'd have enjoyed that very much. I tried not to be afraid of the fact that perhaps at the beginning the audience might be like, who is this guy? And that hopefully by the end we understand his motivations and his inner workings.
2: What do you make of Stagg? Churchill says he's a genius.
3: Men are too fond of that word.
4: James Stagg's warning to the man in charge, General Eisenhower, saved the day. But it wasn't what Eisenhower wanted to hear.
1: Speaking truth to power is a big thing in this,
0: yes.
1: Isn't it?
0: Yeah. Huge thing.
1: Might be a thing to take on board today.
0: Well, that's exactly right.
1: And a celebration of experts.
0: Yeah.
4: And talking of experts, the film features archive material and employed a number of researchers, one of whom happened to have a familiar name.
0: So some people were employed to sort through this archival footage, and somebody came in and his name was Stagg and completely had no idea what the nature of the movie was. And he said, Hosen, that's my grandfather. And so completely serendipitously.
1: He didn't know.
0: So yeah, he worked.
1: You're doing research that worked towards the movie.
0: Yes, yeah. Completely wonderful, yeah.
1: There's something in the air
0: Something is in the air. So yeah, that was really wonderful, yeah.
5: While civilian Britain sleeps, history's greatest story is being written.
4: And at the end, when D-Day succeeded, because of that prediction of a brief break in the weather, it was all over. A brief but intense moment in an epic struggle.
5: Now the world of free men strikes in all its assembled might at the weakening chains of bondage.
6: And you heard David Sillitoe speaking to the actor Andrew Scott. 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

0: On Newsair, the next 30 minutes, the Serbian convicted war criminal Ratko Mladic is given a hero's burial in Belgrade. But how many Serbs really cherish his memory? The BBC uncovers new evidence of a Saudi connection to the 9/11 attacks. What it's like to live under Russian drone attack day after day. And the choir who don't care if you can't sing. After this summary of the news.
1: BBC News with Moira Alderson. Chancellor Merz says he's deeply shocked following the far-right AfD's decisive victory in elections in the eastern German state of Saxony-Anhalt. Describing the result as seismic, Mr. Merz said Germany was witnessing a shift in party politics and needed profound reforms. The AfD is just short of an outright majority. A top criminal court in Spain has launched an investigation into the mass surge of migrants into Ceuta in July. The investigating judge has alleged it was facilitated by Morocco, based on a Spanish police report that highlighted what it called total permissiveness by Moroccan border forces. President Trump has threatened to block sales of Canadian-made aircraft in the United States, escalating the ongoing trade war. Mr. Trump says Bombardier could only sell in the US if they manufactured there. Serbia's Prime Minister has asked the President to dissolve Parliament, paving the way for a snap election, something long demanded by student-led protests. These were triggered by the collapse of a canopy at a railway station 2 years ago, which killed 16 people and was widely blamed on corruption. Finland has opened a 200-kilometre-long fence along its border with Russia, aimed at deterring Moscow's policy of sending migrants to destabilise the country. Helsinki says it's part of the hybrid warfare that Russia's waging against its European neighbours. Kenya's backtracked on plans to crack down on foreign traders without work permits, saying there are no plans to deport them. Officials are urging undocumented migrants to regularise their status through their embassies, assuring them they won't be harassed. The Eiffel Tower was forced to close on Monday after staff went on strike to protest against the replacement of female staff during a visit by a conservative Hindu delegation. The incident has drawn criticism from French politicians. BBC News.
0: Welcome back to NewsHour. Kyiv is suffering more daily air raid alerts than at any time since Russia's full-scale invasion in 2022. That's according to our own BBC analysis of government figures. There was a brief pause in attacks over the weekend while US envoys were in the Ukrainian capital. But in recent weeks, Russia's round-the-clock attacks with new, faster drones have forced people to head for shelter many times a day. Our diplomatic correspondent James Landale reports from Kyiv.
2: We've come to the scene of another strike right in the heart of Kyiv, and it's a familiar scene. A building smoking, there's the fire caused by what we think was a drone. Lots of security nearby, fire engines trying to put the fire out, crowds forming. But here's the difference. This is broad daylight. This strike has not happened in the middle of the night. It happened shortly before 11 in the morning. This is now part of a pattern that's forming of more and more attacks during the day.
3: We can't stay more than 3 hours without air alert. So.
2: Johan, a humanitarian volunteer, was meters away when the drone struck.
3: It's not just about night, it's about day now.
2: Analysis of official figures by the BBC shows Kyiv has suffered more daily air raid alerts than at any time since the full-scale invasion in 2022, as many as 13 on a single day. And those attacks often now involve new jet-powered drones that are faster and harder to intercept. Yuri Ignat is a spokesman for Ukraine's Air Force. He told me they're shooting down only 60% of the new drones, and they know that's not enough.
4: Ukraine's key task now is to create an alternative interceptor, cheap weapons that can provide us with protection.
2: We're outside a well-known fast food establishment on Ukraine's Maidan Square. The siren's gone again. People are coming out. Some are heading underground for safety and shelter. The staff are locking the door. They have to close up every time there's an alert, a siren. Some are clutching sleeping bags, some are clutching mats, their own drinks, just in case the raid goes on for a long time. A small snapshot showing just how disruptive these raids are. And it's happening again and again and again. We're outside a university in the centre of Kyiv, and just as we were talking to people, yet another siren rang out across the sky, and all the students now are piling out, because this is what they have to do. Every time there's an alert, they stop their studying. Ihor is a chemistry student.
5: I am not scared after 4 years of invasion. I'm used to the alarms, but it destroys the quality of our education. We cannot study normally.
2: The government is planning a new two-tier alert system to try to limit disruption. What it really needs is a better way of defending the capital, and it hasn't found it yet.
0: And that was James Landale reporting from Kyiv.

0: This is NewsHour from the BBC World Service with me, Tim Franks. The funeral of the convicted war criminal Ratko Mladic has taken place in the Serbian capital, Belgrade. He died last month at the age of 84 in a prison in The Hague, where he'd been serving a life sentence for his role in genocide, war crimes and crimes against humanity. He'd been convicted of a key role in some of the darkest episodes in Europe since the Second World War, crimes committed during the war that accompanied the breakup of Yugoslavia in the 1990s. Thousands of mourners gathered for Mladic's funeral at a Belgrade cemetery. Many Serb nationalists see him as a hero despite all that has gone in previous years. These people spoke about Mladic outside St. Luke's Church in Belgrade.
1: I'm sad because of his death, but proud because he is a hero. I'm eternally grateful to him.
2: It is important for me to be here because Mladic is the epitome of courage, honesty and integrity.
3: I'm grateful and want to honour him because he fought for us.
0: For its part, the European Union, the club of European states, which Serbia has been in accession negotiations with for more than a decade, the EU issued a strong condemnation of today's ceremony in the Serbian capital. So how does opinion among Serbs divide over the memory of someone like Mladic? Helena Ivanov is an associate research fellow at the think tank the Henry Jackson Society and spoke to me from Belgrade.
4: Look, clearly there is a subset of the Serbian population that perceives him that way. It's witnessed by the fact that thousands of people turned out today. Some of those people were interviewed by the local press and said that they believe he's a hero. Obviously, we've seen the scenes from the football stadium yesterday. So Red Star Belgrade and Partizan Belgrade, the two largest football clubs in Serbia that are at the biggest rivalry. But I guess they found one thing that unites them, and that's their love for a convicted war criminal. And they had a huge banner with his face and with a sign that said direction, which is exactly where genocide took place. But I would argue that that's not a representative of the Serbs. I think maybe thousands have appeared today, but hundreds of thousands have been appearing for the last 2 years on the streets of Belgrade, demanding change, demanding democratic forms, demanding accountability. And a lot of those people have actually been doing quite strong work to bring about reconciliation. During the protests that were led by the students, we've heard a war veteran from the Army of Republika Srpska deliver a speech in which he said he regrets everything that he has done, that he believes he was poisoned by the radio and television of Serbia's propaganda. That speech was delivered to a crowd that accepted that speech in delight. So I would want to argue that there is a huge set of the Serbian population that is against this, that believes that Ratko Mladic is a war criminal, who believe that this is abhorrent, what has happened today in Belgrade. And indeed, many of those people, from NGO sector to oppositional politicians to ordinary citizens themselves, have been tweeting the entire day that this is not the picture of Serbia and that what the government is currently doing today is not being done in their name, myself included.
0: It goes beyond a sort of bunch of football fans, doesn't it? Because, I mean, you've got the president himself, Aleksandar Vučić, stayed away, but several ministers, the defense minister was there. You know, other people who've been not just pushing the idea that there needs to be a sort of revisionist history of the wars over the former Yugoslavia, but also pushing very strongly for example, I mean, you talk about people supporting a move towards the European Union. There are those around Vučić who support the memory of Mladic and who are pushing for stronger ties with Russia.
4: Obviously, there is a subset of the Serbian population that goes beyond football hooligans that's in line with this. I think that's exactly why President Vučić felt that he must do the kind of funeral that we've seen today. Just today, the prime minister has announced the dissolution of the parliament, which means we're in for snap elections, likely the hardest snap elections that Vučić has been faced with in his entire rule. He is aware that his voter base does have a corner in which people believe that Ratko Mladic is a war hero, and he feels that he cannot afford to lose those votes in the run-up to these elections, which is exactly why he felt cornered that he has to do this kind of a funeral. At the same time, there is a part of his voter's base that maybe wants to see Serbia join the European Union. He also has a lot of people who vote for him for interests of investment, which, again, they do not want to see the relationship with the West deteriorated. So Vučić's behavior should really be seen again as yet another balancing act.
0: Helena, how far do you think that what you're talking about, which is in part Serbia's failure to come to terms with its its terrible recent history is also down to the fact that there is still a bit of a sense of it's a zero-sum game. So if you've got, for example, a feeling that there are parts of Croatia which have not come to terms with the crimes that they also committed against ethnic Serbs, there's a sense of, you know, that's holding people back from, you know, wanting to have a serious accounting.
4: I think exactly what you say right there is the reason why the post-Yugoslav space has been struggling with reconciliation ever since the end of the 1990s. Everyone is deploying this discourse of whataboutism. You know, last year when Thompson, a Croatian singer known for celebrating Ustasha crimes, was given a concert to 500,000 people in the city of Zagreb, which has 700,000 people living there, you could read a bunch of hardcore nationalistic Serbs saying, well, why should we accept our own guilt when Zagreb gets to do something like that? Likewise, when something like Mladic's funeral happens, that's the excuse that hardcore nationalists in Croatia use as an excuse to say, well, look, Serbs haven't changed. And I think that really it's been 30 years. If you factor in the legacies of World War II, it's been much more than 30 years. I think the time has really come for people to look into their own backyard. You know, I can't do much to change what's happening in Croatia or how Croatia is dealing with its own legacy. But what I can do is, I'm a Serbian citizen, I can pressure my own government and my own institutions, and at the end of the day, just ordinary people that live in my surroundings, to abandon these ideas of nationalism and of hatred, to apologize for the horrible, horrible crimes that have been committed throughout the 1990s, and to try and purge their own societies from these evil ideologies and evil people who are supporting these ideologies. Because for as long as there is this narrative, until everybody else does it, we're not going to do it, no one's going to make a move.
0: And that was Helena Ivanov speaking to me from Belgrade. 25 years after the attacks of September the 11th, new evidence is raising fresh questions about one of the men who helped two of the hijackers after they arrived in America. The BBC has been investigating Omar al-Bayoumi, the Saudi national arrested by British police just days after 9/11, having recently left America. He was never extradited back to the US, although compelling evidence against him was uncovered by British police and shared with the FBI. Here's Jane McMullen.
5: It's a day that I would like to only think of my husband. And we can't do that if the truth remains buried.
6: Terry Strada's husband, Tom, with whom she had three children, was working in New York's World Trade Center when the attacks happened.
5: I had a newborn in my arms. He was 4 days old. Tom went down the stairs, turned around, said, I'll be home by two. I love you.
6: Tom was one of nearly 3,000 people who were killed that day.
7: The plane has crashed into the World Trade Center.
8: The passenger plane crashing into the South Tower.
6: Within days of the attacks, in which four planes were crashed, investigators had identified the 19 Al-Qaeda hijackers. Two of them, Nawaf al-Hazmi and Khaled al-Midar, had lived for months in San Diego. The FBI quickly discovered that they had received help from a Saudi man called Omar al-Bayoumi.
9: We needed to know everything about them.
6: Danny Gonzalez was an FBI special agent.
9: You focus on who helped them, who assisted them. It was a network. But when you see who's the principal of this network, is Omar al-Bayoumi.
6: Bayoumi helped the two men secure an apartment, co-signing their lease. But before 9/11, he moved to the UK. And 11 days after the attacks, British police arrested him in Birmingham. They took him to London, where he was questioned for 7 days.
10: This interview is being audio and video recorded.
6: At first, Bayoumi denied knowing the hijackers.
11: I don't have any link with any hijacker.
6: But investigators already knew he had guaranteed two of the hijackers rent.
11: Honest man, and I respect your life.
6: Eventually, he admitted to helping them after what he said was a chance meeting in Los Angeles. Bayoumi claimed to be a student who had no links to extremists. But Panorama has obtained Bayoumi's personal videos, never broadcast before, of Anwar al-Awlaki, who would go on to lead al-Qaeda in the Arabian Peninsula. When questioned in 2021, Bayoumi denied knowing Awlaki, but the videos show them paintballing and also embracing at a meeting.
12: Get ready to shoot.
6: After 9/11, the FBI uncovered evidence and information suggesting Bayoumi might have been working on behalf of Saudi interests. Rick Lambert oversaw the FBI investigation in San Diego.
13: It was a general consensus of people in the San Diego Muslim community that Bayoumi was an operative of the Saudi intelligence service.
6: He was a spy.
13: He was a spy.
6: Bayoumi has always denied being a spy. British police also seized evidence from his Birmingham home, including a video he filmed around the Capitol building 2 years before the attacks, at the time Al-Qaeda was deciding which targets to hit.
14: Capitol Hill. Time is 6 p.m.
6: Bayoumi later claimed it was tourism, but in it he talked about a plan. The police also seized a handwritten diagram of a plane with descent calculations.
15: The plane diagram is a handwritten...
6: Here's Jody Westbrook Flowers, a lawyer representing the families of 9/11 victims in a lawsuit against the Kingdom of Saudi Arabia.
15: It's the mathematical calculation of the crash. When we figured out what it was, we knew that it was the smoking gun that we'd been looking for.
16: I would have agreed to work...
6: Jeff Breinholt was an official at the Department of Justice.
16: The flight designs and calculations is the worst, that's the most inconvenient evidence for him, in my opinion. We've convicted people for less.
6: When they found the diagram, the Met marked it up as top priority and handed it to the FBI. But neither the FBI nor the Met told the detectives interviewing Bayoumi about it. He wasn't asked about the diagram while he was in custody. It's not clear why. FBI documents show it was decided there was insufficient evidence to extradite Bayoumi to the United States. He was released and returned to Saudi Arabia, where he remains.
5: September 11th, when it comes around every year.
6: As they mark the 25th anniversary of the attacks, the families hope they can take their case against Saudi Arabia to a trial and get all the answers to what happened. The FBI declined to comment, while the US Department of Justice says it's unable to comment on matters and decisions from 25 years ago involving staff who no longer work there. The Metropolitan Police says it can't comment because of the ongoing legal case. Panorama attempted to reach Omar al-Bayoumi through the Ministry of Foreign Affairs and Ministry of Islamic Affairs. Neither he nor the Saudi government responded to our request for comment. He has previously denied knowing that Hazmi and Mihdhar would go on to be hijackers, said the plane diagram was just an equation, and denied any involvement in the 9/11 attacks.
0: And that was Jane McCullen, who's with the BBC investigative TV programme Panorama, on new evidence around a Saudi connection to the September the 11th attacks. This is NewsHour.
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0: This is NewsHour, live from the BBC. Now, for those of you who've joined us fresh from the Opera House or the Concert Hall, you may want to turn the volume down. But in truth, we're making absolutely no apology for the music which we're about to play.
1: When the night has come
2: and the land is dark and the moon
1: is the only light we see.
2: No, I won't be afraid. Oh, I won't be afraid.
1: Just as you stand, stand by me.
2: Oh, darling.
0: Well, that slice of magic comes courtesy of the Off Key Choir. That's their proud name, Off Key. A group of 60 or so women in the north of England, and their utterly beguiling motto is, just because you can't doesn't mean you shouldn't. In fact, when the woman who set the choir up 8 years ago put an ad in the local paper for members, the notice read, if you can't sing, come and join my choir. And one of the first people to do so was Mary Heffron.
3: I'd just become disabled and I was trying to kind of find the new me, kind of, you know, what I could fit in to my life, what needs to be changed. And I'd always enjoyed singing when I was at school, and I thought, oh, I'd like to, you know, maybe look at going to a choir. And I tried two other choirs that were welcoming, but they couldn't, basically, if there was an event on, I couldn't take part in it with my wheelchair or my disabled aid. They couldn't accommodate me. So I felt a bit deflated, and somebody said, oh, there's a new choir that's started. Why don't you try there? So I went and was greeted by Diane. And straight away, she was just, go anywhere you want, sit anywhere you want, not a problem. And I was just like, oh, right, what about my chair? And she was like, just go anywhere you want, wherever you feel comfortable, you go. So straight away, I got this lovely feeling of, wow, she's seen me for me.
0: Yeah,
3: it was
0: she's
3: lovely.
0: Seen you and she hasn't seen your wheelchair, in other words.
3: Absolutely, yes.
0: Yeah. And what sort of stuff have you been singing over the last few years?
3: We range from all sorts of different songs, gosh, pop songs. We just do a variety of everything from years and years ago to up to date.
0: And has it always been called the Off Key Choir?
3: Yes.
0: Okay.
3: Yes. So, as long as I know it has, yes.
0: Okay. I mean, I'm not trying to make a terrible pun here, but you weren't put off by the name.
3: I wasn't, no. The what actually made was really good that there was no auditions. And she said, oh, no, we don't audition here. It's you just come, sing. It doesn't matter if you can sing or not, as long as you enjoy yourself and you go away feeling happy. That's all we want. And I was just like, oh, right, okay, great.
0: But presumably, if you've been planning, you said that you've always enjoyed singing, and if you've been planning to sing at other choirs, I mean, you I'm sure you can be very modest, Mary, but presumably you can hold a tune.
3: Not really. No, not very well. No, I wouldn't like to do a solo, put it that way.
0: Okay, well, you know, not many of us would.
3: In numbers is always good.
0: Yeah. Are there people, again, I sort of don't want this to sound rude, but are there people among your fellow members of the Off-Key Choir who you think can really sing, or are you all a bit
3: no
0: off?
3: Actually, I know it sounds crazy, but when we sing all together and we all say it, we all go, actually, we sound quite good all together, don't we?
0: Because
3: we do actually sound beautiful sometimes.
0: Oh, well, that's wonderful. Because I was actually going to ask, I mean, whether, and again, I'm slight, it sounds a bit of a snide question, but I was wondering whether if you would turn up to one of your concerts, if you weren't, one of your gigs, if you weren't singing.
3: A couple of years ago, we did a show for our family and friends, and all our friends and family said, wow, you know what? You're really hard on yourselves. You sounded really good. There was moments we were a little bit out of key, but, you know, it doesn't matter. We had a good fun at the end of the day, and our friends and family enjoyed it.
0: That's fantastic. It sounds like you've been slightly misnamed. I mean, it's a great name, actually, the Off-Key Choir. Do you have a pianist? Do you sing along to a backing track? How does it work?
3: So what we do is Byron, which is Diane's husband, he does the music and he'll put up for us our kind of music. That's our theme song. So to when we first chose that, they'll put them up, the words up. We just have a little bit of backing music and then we sing and learn it from that way. Now, we have done choir festival in Southport and different choirs come and we've been asked to go a few times now. And when we've gone, we have actually learned 4 songs off by heart with no words in front of us. And we've done really well. And of course, we're up against choirs that are barbershop choirs and...
0: Boo.
3: Yeah.
0: People who fancy themselves.
3: Oh, aye. And, you know, you're coming out your comfort zone. Something you wouldn't really, you know, your heart's racing and you're thinking, oh, my God, I'm going to sound terrible doing this. But when you all do it together, I don't know, it's weird. It's almost like you get wrapped up in this big hug and we're all looking after each other. And if we sound rubbish, we sound rubbish. We go wrong. It doesn't matter. We've had fun.
0: It's so lovely to hear you say that. I mean, there are few better things than making music with other people. And I say that as a, you know, completely amateur musician myself. And in fact, you know, I occasionally sing in a choir and I think I cannot hold a tune, but it's just, it's lovely, isn't it?
3: It's such a lovely glow inside and it's, you can feel the love in that room. You know, the support you get from everyone. You know, I've been very poorly and I've spent time in hospital and they've sent me videos all singing to me and wishing me well. My husband's got terminal cancer. We did a charity event and the choir were there all the way through that. The support is just amazing. I've made some great friends.
0: What an advertisement for friends, for music making, for the off-key choir. That was Mary Heffron speaking to me from the northwest of England, and we'll have a little bit more of them standing by you.

The off-key choir with Stand By Me, and as I say, you also heard from Mary Heffron. That's it from this edition of News Hour. From me, Tim Franks, and the team here in London, thanks for your company.

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0: 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I'm Dave Davies.
1: 10 years ago, on a cold, dark
0: today, we're listening back to Terry's interview with Roseanne Cash. When she was 18 in 1973, her father, Johnny Cash, gave her a list of 100 essential country songs he thought she should know. At the time, Cash realized it was an important document.
2: But it took me, I think, until now to realize that he was really giving me himself, a part of his heart and soul.
0: After recording many great songs of her own, in 2009 she made an album in which she performed 12 songs from that list. It was called The List.
1: Then you won't have to die. I spoke not a word, though it meant my life.
0: First the news.
3: Live from NPR News in Washington, I'm Louise Schiavone. Secretary of State Marco Rubio is heading to South America this week as the Trump administration embraces a new group of right-wing leaders and pushes to expand U.S. influence across the region. NPR's Michelle Kellerman reports on what's on his agenda.
4: The State Department says Rubio will travel to Colombia, Ecuador, and Peru to talk about enhanced cooperation in the fight against what it calls narco-terrorism. The Trump administration has killed at least 227 people in the past year in strikes on what it alleges are drug boats in the Caribbean and the Pacific. Critics say these strikes are illegal and have not had an impact on the drug trade, but Rubio may not face much pushback on this trip as new right-wing governments promise to work with the Trump administration. The State Department says Rubio will also discuss trade and support for recovery efforts from a recent earthquake in Colombia. Michelle Kellerman, NPR News, the State Department.
3: Diesel is selling at near record highs, and this comes at a terrible time for farmers. At Frank Morris of member station KCUR in Kansas City reports, corn and soybean farmers are starting to harvest while some wheat farmers are getting ready to plant.
5: Big farming operations buy diesel by the tanker truckload. The people who run those farms tend to support President Donald Trump. But the spike in diesel prices, thanks to Trump's war with Iran, are straining that relationship.
6: Well, I'm a Republican, and I'm a farmer, and I am pissed.
5: Vance Emke is about to start planting wheat on his farm in western Kansas.
6: We'll probably use about 5,000 gallons to put in the crop. It's just a rapidly escalating cost that you can't do anything about. You just eat it.
5: Emke figures the 60% jump in diesel prices could cost him up to $50,000 this year. For NPR News, I'm Frank Morris in Kansas City.
3: Consumers with buy now, pay later debt may now find it harder to get relief from that debt. NPR's Stephen Bisaha reports these installment programs covered about $70 billion last year.
7: Buy now, pay later lets consumers split payments on everything from furniture to clothes. The credit counseling company Money Management International says it's seeing more clients with buy now, pay later debt. Ted Rossman is the group's consumer finance analyst. He says these newer buy now, pay later companies are not as willing to offer debt relief.
8: Like credit card lenders are often willing to work with us. We can negotiate something like an 8% rate over 4 or 5 years. The buy now, pay later companies are often not willing to make the same accommodations.
7: Buy now, pay later does have lower delinquency rates than credit cards. But Rossman worries with the growing debt, those delinquencies could rise. Stephen Bisaha, NPR News.
3: This is NPR News. Ukraine's President Volodymyr Zelensky says he expects Russia's war against Ukraine to continue. This after meeting with President Trump's emissary, Steve Witkoff, and Trump's son-in-law, Jared Kushner, who arrived in Kyiv Sunday. They had previously met in Moscow with Russian President Vladimir Putin. Zelensky says he discussed a winter aid package for Ukraine. This long weekend marks the unofficial end of summer and the official start of school. NPR's Janaki Mehta has this snapshot from Los Angeles.
9: Bienvenidos and Welcome. At Miguel Terena Street Elementary, kindergartners are starting the year with some big feelings.
10: I'm excited to learn about kinder.
11: I'm nervous.
10: Excited!
9: That's why Miguel Terena has a long-standing tradition of older and wiser fifth graders welcoming new kindergartners to elementary school. Fifth graders like Gerald Gomez Reyna, who says part of his job is to help the new students with the transition by accessing emotional tools like
12: breathing and quiet safe place and garbage can.
13: What's garbage can?
12: Garbage can is when you throw away feelings if you get sad or mad.
9: And he says the idea is to make sure kindergartners start the year off hand in hand with a built-in friend. Janaki Mehta, NPR News, Los Angeles.
3: New Mexico Governor Michelle Lujan Grisham has something to say about President Trump's social media suggestion that her state be renamed New America. New Mexico's name isn't up for debate, she declared. What is up for debate is who's showing up for working families. I'm Louise Schiavone, NPR News, Washington.
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0: This is Fresh Air. I'm Dave Davies. This Labor Day, we're going to revisit a 2009 interview Terry Gross recorded with singer and songwriter Roseanne Cash. Back in 1973, when she was 18, her father Johnny Cash gave her a list of 100 essential country songs he thought she needed to know. At the time, she was more interested in writing her own songs than interpreting the songs of others. But decades later, she returned to her father's list and recorded 12 of the songs on it. The 2009 album is called, naturally, The List. Terry's interview started with Cash's version of Sea of Heartbreak. Bruce Springsteen sings with her on this one.

0: Roseanne Cash, welcome back to Fresh Air.
1: Well, thank you, Terry.
0: Tell me why you wanted to record this record. We'll get to the whole list in a second, but of all the songs on the list, why Sea of Heartbreak?
1: Why Sea of Heartbreak? It's kind of a perfectly constructed country song, and it was on the list, so, you know, that gave me permission. And it embodies that longing that is in so much of country music really, really well. And beyond that, it takes a metaphor and carries it to the very end without breaking that narrative about the metaphor, without becoming kitschy, which a lot of songs do. And that's kind of perfect to me. And it's also, it makes it a bit of a period piece because you don't hear many modern songs that do that. And there's also some language in it that's not modern, you know, when he says, divine and my dear. These are kind of old school ways of talking, and I really enjoy that. So it was like stepping into a period piece. At the same time, it has the hallmark of every great song, which is that it transcends time. It has a timeless quality to it, and it feels very modern.
0: Well, it's amazing. The lyric was written by Hal David, who wrote the lyrics for so many Burt Bacharach songs. So he's not exactly Mr. Country Music,
1: no.
0: Mr. Nashville.
1: No, and you know, I myself thought that Don Gibson had written it because he had the early definitive version of the song, and then found out that Hal David and Paul Hampton wrote it in New York. It was a huge surprise.
0: Your father has a good recording of this.
1: He does. You know, not being disloyal, but I have to say I still prefer the Don Gibson version. And I, you know, my dad recorded his version with Tom Petty and the Heartbreakers on Unchained. And he might have been a little too energized from Tom Petty and the Heartbreakers.
0: Now you have Bruce Springsteen singing with you on this one. Is he a friend?
1: No, I couldn't call him a friend. I've met him a few times over the years, but it would be presumptuous to say he's a friend.
0: Why'd you ask him to duet on this song?
1: Because he's just a dream date, Terry. I mean, we knew we wanted to do a duet. So I did my part on Sea of Heartbreak. We went, God, who's the perfect person to ask to sing on this song? Who's like the embodiment of American romantic male voice? Well, that would be Bruce Springsteen. So we asked him.
0: And he said yes.
1: He said yes. I thought, well, there's a 50-50 chance Bruce will do it. And then, you know, he knew the song. He got the concept of the list. He's so steeped in country music anyway and roots music. So it was an easy thing for him, I think.
0: So let's get the story of the list. Your album's called The List, and there's a story behind it. So would you tell the story?
1: Yeah. When I was 18 years old, I went on the road with my dad after I graduated from high school, and we were riding on the tour bus one day, kind of rolling through the South, and he mentioned a song. We started talking about songs, and he mentioned one, and I said, I don't know that one. And he mentioned another. I said, I don't know that one either, Dad. And he became very alarmed that I didn't know what he considered my own musical genealogy. And I was very steeped in pop and rock music, and I grew up in Southern California. So he spent the rest of the afternoon making a list for me. And at the end of the day, he said, this is your education. And across the top of the page, he wrote 100 essential country songs. The list might have been better titled 100 essential American songs because it was very comprehensive. He covered every critical point in Southern and American music, early folk songs, protest songs, Delta blues, Southern gospel, early country music, Appalachian. Everything that fed into modern country music was on that list. So his overview was really of a musicologist, but formed by his instincts, you know, and just the rhythm in his own blood. So I realized when he gave me the list at the age of 18 that this was an important document, and I set about learning these songs. But it took me, I think, until now to realize that he was really giving me himself, a part of his heart and soul.
0: When you say you went about learning those songs, did you get the sheet music or get the records? How did you learn them?
1: All I had to do is get my dad, because he had them all at his fingertips. You could say, well, how does this one go? And he'd pick up a guitar and sing it to me. And then some I knew the records, you know, like I had known Ray Charles' Take These Chains from My Heart since childhood. I had known Patsy Cline's She's Got You since childhood. Others I found the records for.
0: So you finally realized later in life that your father had given you a piece of himself and a piece of his own kind of genetic makeup when he gave you this list of 100 songs. But when he gave you that list, did you immediately think, thanks, Dad, or was it more like, thanks, Dad?
1: Like an 18-year-old would do?
0: Yeah.
1: No, you know, if he had given it to me even a couple years earlier, I might have said, oh, yeah, eye roll, thanks, Dad. But I wanted this. I wanted him. My parents were divorced. I was just socking in this great time with my dad, who was clean and sober. So I wanted that experience of loving what he loved and learning about his life. Also, I was just starting to write songs. So this was a template for me. These are excellent songs. He wrote the list as a songwriter. So I had that template for great songwriting. It was exciting to me.
0: Now, do you still have that piece of paper that the list was on?
1: I do. I found it again in late 2005 when I was writing the narratives for my last record, it was Black Cadillac, and I wrote narratives for the show, and I found the list in 2005, and I thought, well, this will make a nice subject for a narrative for the Black Cadillac show, never thinking anything more than that. And I wrote this narrative, and it started when I was 18 years old. My dad gave me this list. Well, everybody started coming up to me saying, where's that list? When are you going to record that list? It became funny.
0: So what did you do with the piece of paper now? Is it like framed? Is it preserved? Where do you keep it?
1: I keep it in my files. It's not framed. It's not, you know, I want to do the right thing with the actual list at some point, but I don't want to just publish it on the internet or, you know, give it away yet, partly because I want to do volume two. And I don't want anyone else to do volume two.
0: Well, I want to play another song from the list, and this is a great song. I love this song that Patsy Cline made famous. It's called She's Got You. And of all the songs on the list, why did you want to do this one?
1: Well, it's a classic country song. Anyone who knows country music knows this song. Unfortunately, they also know Patsy Cline's version, which is so iconic that I had some trouble getting past that to actually record it myself. But you know what's great about this song, too, is that it's a list. In the song is listed all the things that the other woman has. So it's a list within the list.
0: Oh, right. Yeah. I guess, what do you do to put yourself in the mood to feel the song? I mean, you're married. You know what I mean? Like, you're not a teenager anymore. You're married. So, maybe that's a presumptuous question. Maybe I should just drop that.
1: No, I know what you're saying. But, you know, passion is not reserved for young people. And I think that my sensitivity to music has actually deepened and expanded as I've gotten older. You add more life experience, you know, the music gets filtered through all of that, and that's beautiful. When I started singing this song, like I said, I had to get Patsy Cline off my shoulder a bit to even approach the song. So once I started singing it, it kind of dawned on me, oh, this is why this song has been covered so many times. This is a great song.

0: That's my guest Roseanne Cash singing She's Got You, a song made famous by Patsy Cline, a song featured on Roseanne Cash's CD called The List, which is a song selected from the list of 100 essential songs that her father Johnny Cash gave to her when she was 18. When your father gave you that list when you were 18, how deep were you into country music?
1: Not very. I was, you know, president of my Beatles fan club when I was 11.
0: Were you really?
1: Yes, I was indeed. And I,
0: like, wait, is this where I ask who your favorite Beatle was?
1: Well, John.
0: Okay, good.
1: And I, you know, I grew up in Southern California. I was very well versed in Southern California pop and rock and Buffalo Springfield and Neil Young and Elton John and Janis Joplin. And then Joni Mitchell, which is the first time I realized that a woman could be a songwriter. So I had, of course, heard what my parents played around the house and heard the musicians my dad drug home off the road. And my mother listened to a lot of Ray Charles and Marty Robbins and Patsy Cline, so I got that in by osmosis as well. But as far as doing a serious immersion in it, like I had done with the Beatles, no, I had not done that.
0: My guest is Roseanne Cash. We'll talk more after a break. This is Fresh Air.
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0: This is Fresh Air. Let's get back to my interview with singer and songwriter Roseanne Cash. We spoke in 2009 when she released her album, The List. It featured 12 songs from the list of 100 essential country songs that her father, Johnny Cash, made for her. You've had this list of 100 country music songs that your father gave you mm-hmm. since you were 18. So you've had this mm-hmm. since the early 70s.
1: 73.
0: Why now? Why record them now?
1: It's a very good question. In fact, I resisted it for the first year that John started talking about it. Well, for a lot of reasons. One, I did have a chip on my shoulder when I was younger. I'm going to do this my way. Nobody's ever going to be able to say that I traded on my dad's name. It was a large shadow. I wanted out of it. And I probably carried the chip longer than was gracious.

0: They owned the songs?
1: Well, if they did, they passed them on. But it's also because you're not, well, I wasn't so interested in legacy until they were gone. I wasn't so interested in what they left me until they weren't here to tell me about it. And, you know, at this point, I had a really serious health problem myself, a face-off with my own mortality. You start thinking about those things. What did my parents leave me? What's in my DNA? What am I going to leave my kids? And these songs are part of my cells, in a way. They are part of my DNA, and they are what I want to leave my own kids.
0: You mentioned that you had your own brush with mortality, and I know that you had brain surgery.
1: Right.
0: How long ago was this?
1: It was November 2007.
0: Would you explain what the problem was that necessitated the surgery?
1: I had a structural abnormality in my brain. I may have been born with. My neurosurgeon wasn't sure. And it just got worse as I got older until I was becoming debilitated by headaches. So they didn't really discover what it was until 2007, earlier in 2007. And then he said, you know, there's no advantage in waiting to fix this. You need to take care of this. So I had brain surgery, and, you know, it's not for the faint of heart, by the way.
0: And anytime somebody enters your brain for surgery, it's really, really risky.
1: Yeah.
0: Were you terrified before the surgery?
1: I prepared myself psychologically. I did hypnosis tapes, and I did just a lot of reflection and talking about it and getting prepared, because I knew how scary it was. And in fact, that's why my neurosurgeon said to wait, 6 weeks or something. He said, you need to prepare yourself psychologically. So I got it when he told me that it was going to be tough and it was a long recovery. So, you know, I did my work enough beforehand that I walked into the OR laughing with my anesthesiologist making jokes and singing If I Only Had a Brain. My morbid sense of humor really got me through this, I have to say.
0: What about the recovery on the other end? I mean, you're so steeped in your senses in writing, which you do a lot of, both songs and books. You're completing a memoir now, in listening, which you do a lot of, in singing. So, I mean, were your senses altered in a way that was either interesting or disturbing after the surgery during the period of recovery?
1: That's a good question, and nobody has thought to ask me that question. And the truth is that they were. I had the hearing of a dog for about 2 months.
0: Wait, what does that mean?
1: My hearing was so sensitive that, you know, I live in Manhattan. I couldn't go outside for a month. It was so intense. But the thing I was afraid of didn't happen, which is my experience of music. And I had written this letter to Oliver Sacks before I went into surgery. I had met him at a party the year before, and so I wrote him, and I told him my problem, and I said, do you think that my experience of music is going to be altered? Will I lose my sensitivity to music or my ability to play it? And he wrote me back the most beautiful typewritten letter that was hand-corrected in ink. And it basically said, my expertise is with the cortex and your problem is with the cerebellum, so I can't really help you. But I do have an inkling of how important this is to you. I loved that. That's the letter I'm going to frame.
2: Singer-songwriter Roseanne Cash speaking with Terry Gross in 2009. We'll hear more of their interview after a break. I'm Dave Davies, and this is Fresh Air.

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4: This is Fresh Air. I'm Dave Davies. Let's get back to the interview Terry recorded with singer and songwriter Roseanne Cash in 2009 for the release of her album, The List. It featured 12 songs from a list of 100 essential country songs that her father, Johnny Cash, compiled for her. He made the list in 1973 when she was 18 and on the road with him. When we left off, Terry and Roseanne Cash were talking about her recovery from the brain surgery she'd undergone in 2007.
5: You know, you mentioned that before the surgery you had headaches, like really severe headaches.
6: Mm-hmm.
5: I find that the one time when I can't enjoy music, when I want nothing to do with music, is when I have a bad headache.
6: Mm-hmm.
5: And when I think of you going through, was it a long period, right, when you had these bad
6: yeah.
5: headaches? How did you do music? Did you have any room in your head where it was pleasurable to make or listen to music?
6: That's interesting. I listened to a lot more classical music in the 2 years before the surgery because it was more soothing to me, and you know, I could digest it better. But a lot of times singing, playing music myself, I would move out of the headache. You know, it would just dissolve. That's an interesting thing about music. You know, people say it's very healing. It is very healing, literally.
5: Well, I think we should hear another song okay. from your new CD, The List. And I thought this might be a good spot to hear 500 Miles.
6: Okay.
5: And I have to say, I was telling you this before we started the interview, if I went through the rest of my life never hearing this song again, I'd be fine, I thought, until I heard your version. You know, I think so many of us know the Peter Paul and Mary version, which we heard so many times. And
6: mm-hmm.
5: when I was learning folk guitar and doing a terrible job at it, this was one of the songs that I learned to massacre, which is part of the reason why I could go through the rest of my life not hearing it again. But you do this like desolate version of it, and
6: but
5: your husband,
6: the lyrics are, lyrics are desolate.
5: They are desolate, but and your husband is playing organ behind you, and
6: yeah.
5: it's this really like eerie, lonely organ. It almost sounds like it's being played backwards. It's just so odd, and it's really just a haunting version.
6: Well, we wanted to get it very churchy, and we wanted to bring out all of the loneliness of the lyrics, because the lyrics are really sad. And I knew Bobby Bear's version better than I knew Peter, Paul, and Mary's version. And Bobby Bear's version was much sadder, and I think we even took it a step further.
5: Okay, well, let's hear it. And this is my guest, Roseanne Cash, singing 500 Miles. Her husband, John Leventhal, is playing organ behind her, and he plays a lot of the instruments and did the arranging for the CD. And it's from the album The List, which features songs from the list of 100 essential American songs that her father, Johnny Cash, gave her when she was 18. So here's 500 Miles.

0: That's Roseanne Cash from her CD, The List, which features songs from a list of 100 essential songs that her father, Johnny Cash, gave her. You know, before hearing that song, we were talking about the brain surgery that you had. Mm-hmm. And I was wondering what you've turned to in recent years to just kind of give you strength. And just to fill listeners in, it's been a difficult few years. You lost your mother, you lost your father, you lost your stepmother, June Carter Cash. There were 3 years where you could barely speak and couldn't sing because of polyps on your vocal cords. And then there was the brain surgery that we talked about. It's been a rough period. And when people go through rough times, I mean, some people turn to religion. Some people turn to drugs or alcohol. Some people have nothing to turn to. Some people are lost. Some people find this inner strength. Looking at your father, I mean, there were times in your father's life when he turned to drugs or pills. But through all his life, I think he had a sense of Jesus in his life. Mm-hmm. Your mother was, I think, a pretty devout Catholic.
1: She was.
0: Yeah. So what about you? Like, what have you had that has kept you, through all this?
1: I adhere to the religion of art and music and small children, the pronouncements of small children. I'm not the type to turn to religion in that way. I'm not the type to turn to drugs and alcohol, but I do have a profound devotion to art and music and children. And those three things, as well as the love of my husband, who is an amazing partner. And, you know, if you ever have brain surgery, you want to call him up to do all of the vetting of the neurosurgeons and all of that business, because he makes a great patient advocate.
0: Good. If I'm ever making an album, I'm going to call him too.
1: That's cute.
0: So you mentioned, art and music as what you turn to, as like how that's kind of your religion. So what were some of the things that you read or listened to or watched during the period of recovery when you needed that kind of nourishment?
1: Joan Didion's Year of Magical Thinking was great. I read the book, and I went to see Vanessa Redgrave perform it. And
0: let me stop you right there. Okay. That is I love that book. It was so hard to read it because it's a journal of the year she lost her husband. It mm-hmm. is so painful. So what was healing about reading that really painful book?
1: Well, I loved it. I know a lot of people found it really difficult and kind of depressing, but I loved her very meticulous documentation of the little moments of insanity that happen during grief.
0: Mm-hmm.
1: That thing she said about, well, it's 3 hours earlier in California. Is he dead in California yet? I had that feeling, and many others that you don't tell people because they will think you're nuts. And so to see it there on the page, poetically written, it was really great for me. I loved that.
0: What else?
1: Oh, Picasso. Arvo Pärt, the Estonian musician. I went to see a show in Paris that just, it rearranged my whole life. It was so great. It was called Melancholie, and it was 800 years of madness, despair, and depression in art. It was fantastic. I loved it. I told you I have a morbid sense of humor, but it was just amazing, you know, because we used to express all of these things in art, you know, the madness and the despair and the depression. And now we just medicate it away, but it was all there on the canvas, and I just loved it.
0: Oh, wow. Did you, after grieving for your parents, did you go through a period feeling like you were grieving for yourself because your brain was being compromised, your life was in jeopardy, your ability to be who you are was in jeopardy?
1: Yeah, I was angry at my parents when I had to have brain surgery that they weren't still around, because no matter how old you are, you want your parents when
0: Absolutely.
1: You're going through something like that.
0: Yeah.
1: And did I grieve for myself? No, I kind of thought, well, why not me? I have good health insurance. You know, I don't have to show up to a 9-to-5 job. I didn't have that feeling of, oh, why me? I never had that.
0: You never had the feeling of being resentful or envious of everybody else who didn't have to go through the brain surgery that you were about to go through?
1: No, I don't. I don't do that. I don't do comparisons because I always lose.
0: Is that how you feel?
1: Yes, it's exactly how I feel. No, but not that I always lose. It's that if the process of comparing yourself to someone else, you're setting yourself up to not feel good. So I don't bother.
0: Getting back to the list of songs again that your father gave you, did you love the same songs on that list after the surgery that you loved before? Was there any, did your taste change?
1: I love them more now. I love everything more now. I know that sounds like a cliche, but I do. But I love these songs so much, and they keep getting deeper and broader and more poetic and more full of life for me. Every time I hear them, every time I put on one of the original versions or I get to sing it myself, it's all new. It's amazing that it took this long for me to realize what was always there. You know, like T.S. Eliot said, you return home and know it for the first time. I feel like that. I've returned home and known it for the first time.
0: My guest is Roseanne Cash. We'll talk more after a break. This is Fresh Air.
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3: 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And from DuckDuckGo, introducing Duck.ai, where users can ask AI privately, from the simple questions to the sensitive ones, by DuckDuckGo, who believes AI should be optional. Duck.ai.
0: This is Fresh Air. Let's get back to my interview with Roseanne Cash. She's known for singing her own songs, but she released a CD called The List, on which she sang some of the songs from the list of 100 essential songs that her father, Johnny Cash, made for her back in 1973 when she was 18. We spoke when the album The List was released in 2009. I want to play another song from your new album. And I was thinking of Girl from the North Country. I think you do a beautiful job of this. Bob Dylan wrote it. It was on his 1969 Freewheelin' album. 1962, I mean. What year is it? More like 62, probably.
1: And yeah, it's earlier than 69.
0: Yeah, I think it's like
1: 62. Because they did Nashville Skyline.
0: That was 69. Yeah, so in 69, your father recorded it with Dylan on Dylan's Nashville Skyline album. So why did you choose this one for your own?
1: This was John's idea to do the song, and I know why it's on the list, because my dad made the list in 1973, and he had just recorded this 4 years earlier with Bob, so it was still kind of fresh to him. It's one of the newest songs on the list. And when John brought up that idea, I said, oh gosh, I can't do it. It's almost sacrilegious. Not only do I have my dad and Bob's recorded version in my head, I have images of that session in my head. I wasn't at that session, but there is footage of it. And it was just such a watershed record, too. You know, I became the coolest 14-year-old in the world when my dad recorded this song with Bob Dylan. And I just can't do that. It's outside of my own realm. John said, let's listen to Bob's original version and approach it that way. And his original version is, it's in the tradition of a classic folk song that's rooted in Elizabethan music even. And I got to do that old folk twist of a woman singing about another woman, which was great. I loved that. And once we listened to the original version and I could approach it like that, I went, I get it. Yeah, this is gorgeous.

0: That's Roseanne Cash singing Dylan's Girl from the North Country from her new CD, The List, which is songs from the list of 100 great American songs, essential country songs that her father, Johnny Cash, gave her when she was 18 years old. You know, I think it's really interesting that you're doing this album of songs by other people, because you're best known as a singer-songwriter. You do your own songs. And this kind of frees you up to just be the singer and the interpreter, and also to sing other people's melodies, which I think must be kind of refreshing in its own way.
1: Yeah, it is. It is. It was a little scary at first because I didn't ever want to put my voice front and center. You know, I was a songwriter. That was the torch I carried. This is an honorable profession. This is what I do. I'm a songwriter. My voice just serves what I'm writing about. So to let all of that go, I mean, bring the sensibilities of it actually to the song choices, but to just be the interpreter was incredibly liberating and really fun.
0: You know, it's interesting that you've done this album of covers. John Doe did an album of classic country covers. Loudon Wainwright just did an album of Charlie Poole songs. So, the three of you are famous as songwriters, and within a period of months, you're turning to other people's songs. I just find that so interesting. And all of those albums I just mentioned are really good.
1: Well, there is a canon of American music that maybe an entire generation doesn't know that well.
0: Mm-hmm.
1: You know, people who weren't around to hear Patsy Cline's version of She's Got You or a song like Take These Chains, or never heard Ray Charles' Modern Sounds in Country and Western Music, or Hank Snow, or any of these people. So I always felt like you can't imagine the Scots or the Irish without Celtic music. You can't imagine us, the Americans, without these songs. They're so important to us. And it would be a tragedy if they were just, if they were just in a museum, if they were just archived somewhere, if they weren't still being performed.
0: No, oh, I really agree with you. When we last spoke, it was 2006, maybe? And this was after you had started singing again, after your three-year bout of not being able to sing because of polyps on your vocal cords.
1: Mm-hmm, mm-hmm.
0: And in that interview, you said that when you had the polyps, you vowed that if you recovered, that you'd give up all the anxiety that you had surrounding singing and just kind of enjoy singing and enjoy, you know, the talents that you had. So did that work out? Have you been able to just, as you've released this album of you singing other people's songs, have you been able to just enjoy singing without the attendant anxieties?
1: I'm laughing because I did say that, didn't I?
0: Mm-hmm, you did.
1: I'm glad you reminded me.
0: You're welcome.
1: I did give up a lot of the anxiety. I'm not a person who will ever entirely give up anxiety. I mean, it kind of fuels my everything. But I did stop the criticism. That's what I stopped, the self-criticism. You know, if I miss a note, if I can't sustain it as long as I want, if my diaphragm gives way or something, I just go, well, that's okay. That's all right. You know, human being here. But I enjoy it a lot more. I do. When I did keep that part of the promise to myself, is that I got it back and I enjoy it a lot more.
0: My guest is Roseanne Cash. We'll talk more after a break. 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

0: This is Fresh Air. We're listening to an interview from our archive with singer and songwriter Roseanne Cash. We spoke in 2009 when she released her album The List, featuring songs from the list of 100 essential country songs that her father Johnny Cash compiled for her. He made that list in 1973 when she was 18 and on the road with him. She's Cash's oldest child. Her mother was his first wife. Your father lived his life on stage. Your mother didn't. Where do you fit in terms of comfort level on stage and in terms of like having a public component of your life?
1: That's something that I still struggle with. My daughter just made her first record, and it's coming out soon. She's 27 years old, and she has not asked me for any advice. She's wanted to do this on her own. It's history repeating itself. But she did call and say, "Mom, how do I have a successful career as a musician without having a public life?" And it kind of broke my heart because that was the exact question I asked at her age. And I said, I don't know. Because, you know, songs are not complete until they're heard. You know, you can't just do this for your living room. It's part of doing it is putting it out there. And, of course, being a performer, that's a whole other thing. But I still do struggle with that. And I guess that I'm more comfortable. You know how Malcolm Gladwell had that 10,000-hour rule? Like, if you do something 10,000 hours, you become an expert at it. I feel like maybe I'm close to 10,000 hours. So I'm a bit more comfortable. But you're right. My mother was very, very private, and my dad lived out his best self on stage. So I have both of those examples, you know. Don't tell anybody anything. Keep to yourself. And take everything to the stage.
0: Wow, that's really confusing, isn't it?
1: It is. So I've had to work it out for myself. And what I do is both. I have a great private life. I don't, you know, divulge everything. I find that incredibly distasteful. And I love performing.
0: Well, I'm glad you found that comfort zone for yourself, that you found where the line is. I want to close with another track from The List, but since I've chosen everything so far, I thought I'd be generous and let you choose one.
1: Do you want it something sad and slow and ballady or something a little more up?
0: I'm letting you choose.
1: Okay. Motherless Children. This song is one of the oldest songs on the list. And it was amazing how many people had done it. Everyone from Billie Holiday to the Louvin Brothers to Eric Clapton. There are many different versions, many, many, many verses too. So John and I had to sort through them and kind of make it more linear, you know, just pull four verses that would work together. And John had just lost his mother a couple of weeks before we recorded this. So I think we were both feeling that sense of loss and being motherless. And I can really hear it in John's guitar playing in this track.
0: Roseanne Cash, it's just been wonderful to talk with you again. Thank you so much.
1: It's my pleasure, Terry. Thank you for having me.
2: Roseanne Cash speaking with Terry Gross in 2009.

Tomorrow on Fresh Air, we'll hear from writer Casey Gerald. NPR called his 2018 memoir, There Will Be No Miracles Here, one of the year's best books. His new book is The Great Refusal, A New Vision of Resistance. I hope you'll join us. To keep up with what's on the show and get highlights of our interviews, follow us on Instagram at NPR Fresh Air. Fresh Air's executive producer is Sam Brigger. Our technical director and engineer is Audrey Bentham. Our engineer today is Adam Staniszewski. Our interviews and reviews are produced and edited by Phyllis Myers, Anne-Marie Baldonado, Lauren Krenzel, Teresa Madden, Monique Nazareth, Thea Challoner, Susan Yakundi, Anna Bauman, and Nico Gonzalez-Whistler. Our digital media producer is Molly C.V. Nesper. Roberta Shorrock directs the show. For Terry Gross and Tanya Mosley, I'm Dave Davies.

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2: In New York, I'm Sabri Benishore, in for Kai Rizdal. It is Monday, September 7th, and we are glad to have you with us. We say it all the time on this show, the engine of the U.S. economy, the force that has kept it chugging along through tariffs and wars and more wars and natural disasters, is the U.S. consumer. However, the engine that's keeping a lot of the U.S. consumers chugging along is credit. Just how much are they leaning on credit? Well, we're going to find out tomorrow when the Federal Reserve reports numbers for July. We do know it has been on something of a roller coaster recently. Down in May, up in June, Marketplace's Stephanie Hughes reports.
3: Between May and June, our use of revolving credit grew 6%. That's comprised mostly of what we spend on credit cards, which meant
4: consumers are putting more on their credit card to pay for, you know, groceries, gasoline, necessities.
3: Ryan Sweets, chief global economist at Oxford Economics. Those necessities are getting more expensive. Our wages are rising too, though not as fast. And consumers are using credit cards to make up the difference. Now, so far, people generally aren't making payments on those debts on time.
4: Nothing screams that in aggregate, the consumer is under a lot of pressure, but we know that this consumer is very bifurcated.
3: That K again. Higher income households doing well, lower income ones really feeling stretched. And Sweet points out, earlier this year, when the war in the Middle East started, tax refunds helped a lot of people deal with the shock of higher gas prices. But Sweet says those refunds are behind us. Moving forward, people will have to increasingly rely on credit.
4: So then what happens if something else goes wrong? And if we've learned anything over the last decade or so when it comes to U.S. economy, something else is going to go wrong.
3: Still, the increased spending on credit cards is nowhere near the growth back in 2022. St. Olaf College economics professor Ethan Struby points out that back then, credit card usage went up around 15%.
5: We all needed lots of little treats, right? And probably no surprise, that's also when inflation was really high.
3: So people had to pay more to get those treats. Struby says spending on credit cards has moderated since then. What happens next will in part hinge on what the Fed does next.
5: If the Fed raises interest rates, if it raises this federal funds rate target, that does tend to spill over into the credit card rates. It's not perfect. It's not always one for one, but they move in the same direction over time, usually.
3: And when credit card interest rates are higher, it's more expensive to carry a balance. So some people don't use their cards as much. That's according to research from the Boston Fed.
5: You know, maybe they'll borrow from a friend, or they'll do sort of a buy now, pay later type thing, or they'll just spend less money.
3: And that matters, because if they spend less money, that's less demand. And less demand slows down price growth. Of course, it also slows down the economy. I'm Stephanie Hughes from Marketplace.
2: U.S. stock markets were closed today because it's Labor Day. Oil markets, though, very open. We'll have the details when we do the numbers.

0: Consumers, in order to consume, need jobs. And the economy on the whole is providing them more than 160,000 fresh new hires in August. However, not everywhere for everybody. In fact, jobs disappeared in a couple industries, including finance and insurance. In August, that corner of the economy shed 11,000 jobs. So far this year, it's lost 99,000. As Marketplace's Caitlin Tan reports, this has a lot to do with AI.
1: This conversation about jobs and the insurance industry reminds University of South Carolina's Robert Hartwig of the early days of the internet boom.
2: If I went back to 1999, I could have been doing this exact same interview with Marketplace.
1: He says the first online sales portals for insurance worried the industry. People thought insurance agents would become obsolete.
2: Now here we are 30 years later, and we still have insurance agents.
1: And Hartwig thinks that'll continue. Probably fewer claims adjusters working on fender benders, and AI could handle those. But Hartwig says the industry will still need people to handle more complex situations.
2: We hear about, you know, AIs being tested in a sandbox and managing to escape. Is there a way that insurers can provide insurance protection against those types of rogue behaviors by AI?
1: We don't know yet. Some people are working on it, and they are the ones banks and insurers want to hire.
3: Jobs that require special skills, especially in the cybersecurity area, those are still in high demand.
1: Yelena Shuletseva is with the conference board. She says demand isn't as hot for researchers at banks, which is what she used to do.
3: I see that there's a trend towards a smaller research shop because you could do much more with fewer people.
1: But AI may not be the culprit in some of these job losses. University of Wyoming's Julie Hill has observed the contraction in banking jobs since 2022.
4: And that coincides with a rise in interest rates. And so some of it we think is probably just pressure on the interest margin and profit margins of these types of businesses.
1: And that isn't likely to let up, especially if the Federal Reserve hikes interest rates later this month. I'm Caitlin Tan for Marketplace.

0: Remember all those tariff refunds the government said that it would pay back to businesses after the Supreme Court said a bunch of those tariffs were illegal? Well, those tariff refunds cost the government more than it brought in from new tariffs in the month of May and the month of June and July. We don't have August numbers yet. This is from the Tax Foundation. About 40% of the $166 billion in tariff money that's supposed to go out has not been refunded as of last month, which means a lot of businesses are still waiting for those checks that they are owed. Nate Axvig of Active, a Scandinavian activewear company based in Denver, Colorado, is one of those business owners. Nate, it is nice to talk to you. It's been a minute.
1: It's good to talk to you as well.
0: So I know summer is kind of your slow season, but how are things going?
1: That is putting it well. They're going okay. From a product specific standpoint, we sell a lot of sun shirts. We're in Colorado. The sun is unrelenting. And then we, from a hiking, Red Rocks, outdoorish standpoint, we tend to still make connections, but not like we do during the fall and winter.
0: What is your tariff situation right now?
1: So if you compare it to last year, the rates appear to be about the same. They're just lodged under a different mechanism for charging them. And the reality is, until you get the bill from DHL or UPS, and that tends to be the two shippers that our vendors use, you don't really know what your rates are going to be. There can be estimates. And sometimes the estimate is high, but most of the time it's low. So our first real shipments will start coming in about a week and a half. And what happens is you get an email from DHL or UPS, and they say this amount, and I expect it to be in the 31 to 35% range of your invoice is due now before delivery. Before delivery, yeah, which is, from a cash flow standpoint, is a nightmare. That in the past, DHL and UPS would invoice you, so you would have 2 to 3 weeks to as a cushion, but now it is due before arrival. They won't even release it until you've paid.
0: The first run of tariffs, the IEEPA tariffs, were overturned, and a lot of businesses have said, okay, we applied for a refund and we got it, and that was that. That's not your experience. Have you gotten your refund yet?
1: We've gotten a refund. We roughly calculate our IEEPA tariffs to be at about $27,000 that we paid, and we've received about three back. But, okay, and this is true for many small businesses, we are not the importer of record. For ease, what they do is they list DHL or UPS as the importer of record. So those two companies receive the refunds first from the federal government and then process them and send them back to us. So you're just sort of waiting. And, you know, we had considered giving refunds to people who had bought things that were increased in price due to the tariffs, but we still are waiting for about 90% of the refunds, and I don't know that we're going to get them. I don't know.
0: So we
1: paused that too. Yeah, it is. And I mean, it's not, you know, in post-COVID, unless you're an enterprise customer, you can't really talk to anybody about it. Like, you get into, you know, there are phone numbers, but it's this menu tree that goes on forever and you really never talk to a person. And I mean, I'm also running a business, so I don't have time to focus
0: on hold for
1: a rebate.
0: 4 hours.
1: Exactly. I'm trying to sell things that we have, that we've already paid the tariffs on.
0: Nate Axvig is the owner of Active Style, based in Denver, Colorado. Nate, thank you so much for coming on.
1: Thanks for having me. And, remember that winter is coming. At least we hope it is.

0: Mexico makes a ton of cars for the global auto industry. GM, Ford, Toyota, they've all ramped up production there. But Mexico's government wants the country to make more cars for Mexicans. It's launched its own line of electric vehicles under the name Olinia, which means movement in the indigenous Nahuatl language. Ted Seifer has more from Mexico City.
1: Mexican President Claudia Sheinbaum personally rolled out a prototype of the Olinia in June. A compact, almost cartoonish-looking box on wheels, the Olinia's appearance is humble, but the ambition behind it is not.
2: Así es que Olinia es la muestra de que México puede ir más allá de ser un simple receptor de inversiones.
1: Sheinbaum said that the Olinia shows that Mexico can be more than a recipient of investment, that it can create its own tech-driven industries from the ground up. The vehicle will cost just under $9,000 and will be chargeable through household outlets. It seats six, but with a maximum speed of about 30 miles an hour and a range of 90 miles per charge, it's geared for local driving, not road trips.
3: I think Olinia is an interesting project.
1: Thomas Carrig is a former executive with Volkswagen Mexico and a consultant on the Mexican auto industry.
3: You're aiming for a low-cost, low-technology vehicle, which is usually not in the portfolio of the automotive industry. Not even the Chinese that are here in Mexico are trying to offer these kinds of cars.
1: Much of the technology under the Olinia's hood, so to speak, will come from China. This comes amid a wave of Chinese imports to Mexico in recent years, including popular electric vehicle brands like BYD. All of this has been a sore point for Mexico's largest trading partner, the United States, which has been pressuring Mexico to clamp down on its trade with China. But to keep the price of the Olinia so low, Mexico may have no choice but to rely on existing Chinese technology. The Olinia, after all, aims to be a car of the people. And history shows that Mexicans may be uniquely drawn to this concept.
4: Volkswagen means the people's car in German. In Mexico and Brazil is where the car really was the people's car.
1: Carlos Pinzon owns the Casa de Volks garage in Mexico City. VW bugs are veritable icons in Mexico, where they are affectionately known as vochos and where they remain fixtures in many working class neighborhoods. But Pinzon is dubious that the time is right for the Olinia in Mexico, not least because EVs are difficult to fix.
4: People who live in this area, they ask me if I know where can they fix an electrical car. I don't have an answer.
1: The first real test of the Olinia's viability will come next summer. That's when the government says the first vehicles will roll off the production line. In Mexico City, I'm Ted Seifer for Marketplace.

0: Coming up.
1: Learned how to knit and cooked every meal. I went to the grocery shopping.
0: Knitting is having a moment, but first, let's do the numbers. Most U.S. markets were closed today in observance of Labor Day. In Europe, Britain's FTSE stepped down 0.1%. France's CAC 40 picked up 0.3%. And Germany's DAX subtracted just shy of 0.2%. One market that was not closed for today's holiday, foreign exchange. The Japanese yen hit a 7-month high. Investors are betting the Bank of Japan will pick up the pace of interest rate hikes. Oil kept right on trading, too. Brent crude bubbled up 0.1%. West Texas Intermediate rose 0.3%. No bond trading today. The yield on the 10-year T-note is 4.78%. 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

0: This is Marketplace. I'm Sabri Benishore. The U.S. labor force is the 170 million people who are out there working a job or looking for one, making this economy go around. But there is a whole nother group of people who are essential to this economy, even though they do not have jobs. Here's today's installment of our series, Clocked Out.
1: My name is Derek Tisdale. We live in Beaver Creek, Ohio. I am currently the primary caregiver of two children. I've got a four-year-old, just turned four, and I've got one about to turn one this month. My wife is doing a medical residency with the Armed Forces, and we are originally from Texas, and that's where I was a firefighter. And then once we got stationed up here, I decided to leave the fire service. Temporarily or permanently, we haven't really determined that yet. And that's kind of where I've been the last 2 years. I did look for work for a while. I mean, I looked at teaching with the fire department, but I'd have to travel to do that. I looked at, you know, other fire jobs and stuff, but again, overnight shifts and everything just didn't work with my wife's schedule. There's a weird thing for me, at least, and I think it happens to a lot of people, because we were so conditioned to tying your self-worth to a job or more productivity. I'd spent the first year of my time being a stay-at-home dad as just tasking. I don't know, taking care of the house and the yard and, you know, improving things in the house. Learned how to knit and cooked every meal. I went to the grocery shopping, you know, all that. And I still do most of that anyways. I think I put less pressure on myself to, you know, nail it every time. It's a weird disconnect between I realize what I'm doing is very important and I'm actually quite proud of it, because I really care about my children, and this is a great opportunity to set them on a good course. But there's this disconnect, and I really think it's that I was taught as a child that there should be another side to that, that is an economic side. And that's been a bit of a complicated thing to sort out for me, knowing consciously that this is the most benefit I could ever give, and then at the same time not feeling like I'm doing enough. I don't know. It's a weird feeling.
0: That was Derek Tisdale, stay-at-home dadding, sometimes knitting, in Beaver Creek, Ohio. You can hear more from this series and tell us about your own experience in the labor force or out of it at marketplace.org/clockedout.

The Camino de Santiago is a Catholic pilgrimage that started in Spain more than 1,000 years ago. There are multiple routes through multiple countries, and they converge in northwest Spain, where they lead to the tomb of the

0: inside are half a dozen other pilgrims enjoying their first food and coffee of the day. Now, it's my turn.
1: Hola, buenos días.
0: Inside, Ana María Miras Padrea is pulling espresso shots, making Spanish omelet, and toasting up crusty baguettes. 5 years ago, she left her career in healthcare to open this bar along the Camino. And the pilgrims passing through fuel her business.
2: Y bueno, el Camino de Santiago, en realidad, a Galicia es todo.
0: She says the Camino is everything for the economy in her region of Galicia. And without it, her family probably wouldn't live here. Mari Carmen Fernandez López owns a hostel along the same route. It's a less common trail, known as the Camino Primitivo, or the primitive way. Her family has been working in hospitality in the village of Ocadavo for decades, so she's had a front row seat to the massive increase in pilgrims. 20 years ago, pilgrims passing through her village each year numbered in the hundreds. Last year, there were more than 15,000, and all of those passersby bring money.
3: Si alguien llega al pueblo, hay que pensar que traen tu dinero en su bolsillo.
0: She says if somebody comes through the village, you have to think they're bringing your money in their pocket, even if it's just to buy a Band-Aid at the pharmacy. And that money helps keep jobs in the small town, which has struggled with depopulation.
3: Lo que dan estos pueblos es vida.
0: She says the Camino gives these villages life. Not a single person I asked on the primitive way saw any downside to the popularization of the Camino. But that was before this less traveled path merged with the most popular Camino route, the French Way. And it was before I crossed into the final 100-kilometer stretch to the city of Santiago. That's when things get busy. Like, so busy that buskers set up spots on the trail. At around kilometer 48, I meet Lourdes López Amboaje. She has been selling organic fruit to pilgrims from a roadside stand for 26 years. She says the Camino's new popularity has fundamentally changed it.
4: Pues mira, lo más triste es que ha bajado mucho el espíritu del camino, el verdadero espíritu del camino.
0: She says the saddest thing is that the true spirit of the Camino has faded, and now it's more tourism than pilgrimage. It's also changed the way she operates her business. She used to leave out boxes of raspberries from her garden and let pilgrims pay on the honor system. She says nowadays, that's not possible.
4: Yo sé que hoy no lo podría hacer.
0: She says there are way more people walking the trail now, and so there's more danger. And these growing pains are felt by everyday residents too. The noise of large groups early in the morning, all the shops that cater to pilgrims over neighbors, and rising housing costs. But those concerns aren't stemming the flow of people each year, who climb the narrow streets into Santiago and pass through a tunnel where there always seems to be a musician playing bagpipes, before entering the open plaza and staring up at the monumental church. Last year, more than 500,000 people completed the pilgrimage in Santiago, and this year is on track to eclipse that record. In Santiago, Spain, I'm Alexis Marshall for Marketplace.

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1: This final note on the way out today, this was in the New York Times. Hollywood took in $4.76 billion at the box office this summer. That is a 9% increase from before the pandemic, way back in 2019.

So the movies are back, right? Turns out, no, that is all just inflation. Ticket sales in the U.S. are actually down 30% compared to 2019. We are just paying a lot more for them or watching at home. Amir Babawi, Caitlin Esch, John Gordon, Noya Carr, Steve Mullis, and Stephanie Seek are the Marketplace editing staff. Kelly Silvera is the news director. I'm Sabri Benishore, and we'll see you tomorrow, everybody.

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0: It's Today Explained. What's going on, my boys, and in some cases, gals? Last year, one of you emailed us with this request.
1: You've got mail.
2: Hello. I'm an avid listener, and I strongly believe you should cover the story of Curtis Yarvin. It's important to explore who he is and how he has influenced the MAGA and the tech bros movement.
0: Curtis Yarvin is a very online far-right philosopher whose ideas include the fascinating, the esoteric, the absurd, the racist, and so on. In the second Trump administration, there's evidence that Yarvin is influencing the MAGA movement and even President Trump. J.D. Vance knows him and likes him. Elon consulted him about that whole third party idea. Yarvin can even take some credit for inspiring Doge. And as you'll hear ahead, one of Trump's most controversial, doesn't even begin to cover it, ideas may have come from Yarvin or someone who reads his Substack. I can almost guarantee you that Trump does not.
3: Everything's computer.
0: That's coming up on this rerun of Today Explained.
4: Live from NPR News in Washington, I'm Linda Kenyon. Canada is set to impose $27.6 billion worth of tariffs on American goods, starting just after midnight tonight. The tariffs are retaliation for President Trump's 50% tariffs on Canadian goods. Reporter Russ McNamara says the United Auto Workers Union is watching these tariffs very closely.
5: The Canadian tariffs are for things like appliances, dairy products, and raw materials like steel and pulpwood. While automakers aren't directly impacted in this round of tariffs, President Trump is threatening to put a 50% levy on all Canadian cars and auto parts on January 1st. He says his administration's policies are saving the U.S. auto industry. UAW President Sean Fain disagrees with how Trump has approached the issue.
6: I mean, we've said all along, like, we support strategic targeted tariffs, but, you know, they need to be made to deal with the problem, not focus on people that aren't the problem.
5: Fain says stock buybacks and the exploitation of non-union Mexican labor is harming the auto workers. For NPR News, I'm Russ McNamara in Detroit.
4: A Trump-backed super PAC has begun spending money in the toss-up Texas-U.S. Senate race. NPR's Stephen Fowler reports on the PAC's first spending of the general election.
7: Trump's MAGA Inc., along with top Republican Party-aligned committees, are sitting on massive piles of cash that they could spend to help shape the midterms. But over the summer, the question shifted from where they would spend it to if they would spend at all. Over the weekend, the super PAC disclosed its first spending, $10 million in Texas. That money is split between ads supporting Republican Senate nominee Ken Paxton and opposing Democrat James Tallarico, who has largely had the airwaves to himself for much of the summer in the tightly contested race. Stephen Fowler, NPR News.
4: MAGA Inc. has hundreds of millions of dollars in the bank ready to spend should it choose to do so. This is NPR. Nepal is observing a day of mourning for the victims of last month's devastating floods. Nearly 1,400 people were killed and thousands of others are still missing. As Omkar Kandikar reports, after 2 weeks, only three people have been found alive.
8: Over the weekend, Nepali army rescued a Chinese worker from inside a 225-meter tunnel buried in mud after a wall of ice and rock tore through a Himalayan valley last month. Another video they shared showed soldiers carrying a disoriented man into a helicopter. Authorities said the man had mild hypothermia but was largely stable. Local newspaper Kathmandu Post reports that Nepali authorities are also planning a $50 million project to drain four glacial lakes at risk of overflowing. Omkar Khandekar, NPR News, New Delhi.
4: A 22-year-old man from Singapore is expected to plead guilty this week in Washington to orchestrating one of the largest cryptocurrency thefts in U.S. history. Malone Lam is charged with duping a stranger out of Bitcoin worth over $240 million. Several co-conspirators have also pleaded guilty. The scammers celebrated their heist with a spending spree in August of 2024. The case comes at a time when the Trump administration is relaxing industry regulation on cryptocurrency. I'm Linda Kenyon, NPR News in Washington.
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0: This is Today Explained.
1: Ava Kaufman, staff writer at The New Yorker, recently spent some time with Curtis Yarvin for her piece titled Curtis Yarvin's Plot Against America. There was a detail in your profile that I thought was really fascinating. In the spring of 2024, Curtis Yarvin writes on Substack, "Let's expel Palestinians from the Gaza Strip and turn it into a luxury resort." About a year later, President Trump makes this suggestion aloud.
2: I don't want to be cute. I don't want to be a wise guy, but the Riviera of the Middle East, this could be something that could be so bad. This could be so magnificent.
1: Trump got all the attention, not surprisingly, but what are we to glean from that? Is Donald Trump reading Curtis Yarvin's Substack?
3: I think Curtis was as surprised as anyone to see his proposal being taken up almost verbatim in this speech that, you know, as Trump's advisors later said, caught them by surprise as well. As far as he understands it, when kind of pressed, his ideas are kind of self-evident. Anyone who kind of sees the world as he does would, of course, come up with the same idea of kind of, you know, fully taking over a country, dispelling its inhabitants and linking it to the blockchain and giving people a kind of meme coin.
4: I realize that it seems improbable that we would both have the same crackpot idea. No, it is extremely probable because the president and I inhabit the same reality. We are both looking up and noticing that the sky is blue. Most people live in a crackpot world where the sky is green and our present Middle East policy is sane. Reality has started to seep into this crackpot world and the mixture is remarkable.
3: And, you know, Trump isn't reading Yarvin directly, but a lot of his advisors, maybe not his top advisors, but young people eager and working in the administration, I think Curtis calls them kind of lone wolves, are. And, you know, if you think that, you know, might makes right, the idea of a mass expulsion in this way might seem, you know, entirely plausible for both Yarvin and for Trump.
1: So why is that? What is the appeal when there are so many guys online writing Substacks? Why this one?
3: There is this kind of very simple story that he's offering people. And, you know, he's part of this, you know, tradition of reactionary thought, which is at heart always a kind of simple story. If we can go back to the past, kind of things will be better. Curtis's version of the story kind of goes like this. All people are not equal. Therefore, democracy doesn't work. It's a lie to assume it does. And if real people aren't equal in capability, you know, why should they have political power? The world is kind of run by unelected bureaucrats and cultural elites.
5: Those who believe that our society should be ruled by prestige, by prestigious institutions, by civil society, are very, very against authority. But what you notice is that actually those institutions are quite unaccountable. Nobody elected Anthony Fauci.
3: And if we could kind of replace the system with the systems we see in Silicon Valley that are bringing us things like the iPhone and Tesla cars and the Cybertruck, we'd have a much more efficient system and a much more kind of competitive system.
6: You've probably heard of a man named Franklin Delano Roosevelt. And Americans of all stripes basically revere FDR. And FDR ran the New Deal like a startup.
3: And so what we need, in contrast to the kind of sclerotic bureaucracy that we've been living under and been, you know, oppressed by, especially if we're bright young engineers who want, you know, solutions and not deliberation, is this kind of strong CEO leader.
1: Yarvin believes that the United States should be a monarchy. This is like the thing that if you've heard Curtis Yarvin's name, this is what you know about him. He thinks we should have a king. What does he mean by that?
3: He wants someone who has absolute authority. And sometimes he calls this a king. Sometimes he calls it a, you know, CEO monarch. He knows other people don't like the word strongman, but essentially what he's calling for is a strongman.
7: I think you can learn a lot from Napoleon. His military strategy was perhaps a little aggressive, but Napoleon is perhaps the monarch who's most reminiscent of like a 21st century Silicon Valley CEO. In some ways, Napoleon is really a startup guy.
3: And this would be someone who could abolish the courts and the rule of law, who could transform the government into essentially a corporation. He calls it a Sov Corp, short for Sovereign Corporation, and who could get rid of the existing system almost completely. The idea is not to just kind of become the CEO of, you know, America 2.0, but to really kind of fire all civil servants, to scrap the universities we already have and replace them with antiversities, to demolish scientific institutions and to restart from scratch. And this is because, in Yarvin's view, all of these systems are so unsalvageable, so corrupt, and so broken that nothing less than what he says, you know, a total reboot, you know, reboot should be in scare quotes, is adequate.
7: You know, a lot of conservatives sort of have these illusions that these institutions in some ways can be reformed or salvageable, or you're just like, how do we get, you know, the Marxists out of Harvard or something like that,
8: right.
7: You know, which is basically sort of like, okay, you just invaded Germany. How do we get the Nazis out of the SS?
1: His theory on leadership is more or less clear, even if you don't agree with it, even if you're like, no, we don't need a king in this country. But his theory on subjects is less clear. Like, he's repeatedly said that Black people's lives were better under slavery. There's a part in your piece where he talks about how church Blacks should rule over ghetto Blacks. This is like bizarre stuff, but also there's kind of there's kind of a suggestion that he does have a theory of leadership, but he does not actually care very much about people?
3: I think that's spot on. I found that human subjects and even the idea of a kind of human beings, I guess, is actually a better way to put it, were largely absent in his work. It often felt like they were kind of sheep to be herded or idiots to be corrected or, you know, marionettes to kind of be controlled. And when you think about that, that aligns well with a theory in which, you know, you think this kind of benevolent strongman will be able to kind of take care of everyone. If you're not really thinking of people as people, perhaps that theory makes a lot more sense.
1: There's a real kind of who is this for baked into this. The whole deal for Americans is the American dream, right? We have an idea of what ordinary Americans, all Americans should be able to achieve. And he's like, I just want to talk about the people who lead us. Which makes it even weirder to me that this somehow crossed over into the political mainstream. What happened?
3: Yarvin has this blog. What he also has is a startup. And he starts to commercialize it around 2012, 2013. And at that time, he is pitching and meeting with, you know, some of the most powerful investors in Silicon Valley, some of whom have been reading his blog, like Peter Thiel. Who first reads him, it seems like around 2008, maybe earlier, and they meet up around 2009. Another fan and early reader is Balaji Srinivasan, who goes on to become a general partner at Andreessen Horowitz. There's J.D. Vance, who, according to one source, was reading Yarvin's blog when he was kind of swimming in the very online soup as an undergraduate.
1: How do you think Curtis Yarvin feels about the way that things are going with the second Trump administration?
3: So Yarvin is very quick to emphasize just kind of how disappointed he actually is with Trump.
1: Huh.
3: Yarvin really wants to separate himself from what Doge and the Trump administration are doing, which he sees as kind of incomplete and imperfect because it's nothing like a complete, you know, radical full takeover of power. It hasn't gone far enough. I think he'd give the administration a kind of C- and has said things to the extent of, yes, it's 1% of a revolution, but, you know, 1% of a revolution is, you know, worse than no revolution at all because you're just going to provoke backlash if you don't go all the way. And you're just going to encourage the resistance and you're not going to have quashed the resistance. And so, you know, for him, anything less than, yeah, this kind of, you know, full reboot, to use his word, is inadequate, is disappointing, is something he even kind of, you know, holds in contempt.
1: What is the future of this alliance, do you think, if Curtis Yarvin is looking at this and saying, Trump, you haven't gone far enough? Like, Do we get J.D. Vance in 4 years going further? I don't know. I'm speculating. You tell me.
3: That's definitely what Curtis hopes for. I mean, in his initial prediction or wish list, he actually wanted Biden to win again so that people could see just how broken the system was, and then for Vance to take power in 2028 and, you know, to kind of rule with his far more, with greater finesse, I guess, than Trump might, and that Trump does. I know he's really clear about what he wants, and that if anyone else took the time to think about this, if people really said, you know, okay, I've grown up with just assuming democracy is good, it has all these, you know, positive connotations in the way it's talked about, you know, what if democracy is actually bad? They would end up on a similar path than he does. I think a lot of people get on board with his ideas because they find diagnosis, perhaps, to be accurate, if not the prescriptions, you know, it's another question entirely.

0: The New Yorker's Ava Kaufman. Coming up, are you a little bit sick of all the anti-democratic nonsense? What if it's on the wane?
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3: Bells are ringing, loudspeakers are blaring, and around the country, more than 54 million students are back in school. Students and their parents have a lot of feelings about it.
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1: I'm Noelle King with Vox's Zach Beauchamp. Zach has been concerned about anti-liberalism for years. And we're not talking about liberalism like left-wing politics. We're talking about liberalism, the political philosophy that centers individual rights and freedoms.
2: That's right. Yeah. In 2019, I wrote an article called The Anti-Liberal Moment. And the argument here is not that liberalism was in trouble politically. I think that's something that's obvious and doesn't require, you know, an extensive discourse to point out. It's that liberalism was also in trouble intellectually. Is that in an area where it had long been dominant, right, there had been a high-profile spate of anti-liberal arguments, arguments against, you know, liberalism's basic package of rights and freedoms and even democracy, that had become increasingly prominent, and the liberals seemed kind of like they were on the back foot trying to rebut. And so I was worrying in 2019 that some of these ideas were going to end up, that were anti-liberal, we're going to end up profoundly shaping our politics, and even more so in a liberal direction. And I think, to a degree, that's been borne out. But, and here's the twist, the landscape in the intellectual realm is shifting. And that's strikingly good news. In that these people who seemed like they were setting the terms of the conversation in the world of ideas, right? Specifically here, I'm talking about, you know, Substacks, podcasts, magazines, the stuff of American public intellectual life, not necessarily the academy, which is its own thing. They're losing the prominence that they once had. And it's not that people don't know who they are. They do, and they take their ideas seriously. It's just that they're coming up with fewer new ones. They're getting less engagement. People are quitting their camps and declaring a sort of that they're rediscovering the virtues of liberal democracy. It's this very subtle trend, but once I cottoned on to it in my reporting, it became unmistakable. Now, let me give you an example of what this means. It may sound trivial, but it's interesting, is that David Brooks, who is, I think, is sort of a bellwether for center-right opinion in the United States, had previously been really interested in the ideas of people like Vance and Patrick Deneen.
3: Professor of political science at the University of Notre Dame, Indiana, and author of the hugely influential book, Why Liberalism Failed.
4: As the young people like to say, it's time to take the red pill. We must see this jointly created, invented tradition of America as a fundamentally or solely liberal nation as a recent innovation that is, in fact, a departure from the actual American tradition.
2: And then this May, he wrote a column about how furious he was at them because their ideas had provided the intellectual backbone to the cruelty of the Trump administration.
5: Trump and Vance aren't just promoting policies. They're trying to degrade America's moral character to a level more closely resembling their own.
2: And I'm not saying as Brooks goes, so goes the nation. I'm saying that if someone like Brooks is turning away from them, that that's a sign of a broader movement in the ideas world, that ideas that were once sort of like fun to play around with and potentially interesting are starting to feel toxic because the Trump administration is showing what they look like when they're actually implemented. Huh. They look like building horrific prisons in Florida that are intentionally and openly cruel, or sending people to a Salvadoran concentration camp without any due process.
6: Video taken from inside the facility often shows prisoners tightly packed together with their heads shaved.
7: Reports of mosquitoes the size of elephants, no water to clean yourself, and food that has worms in it. Those stomach-churning details come from an inmate inside the new Florida Immigration Detention Center known as Alligator Alcatraz.
2: And these basic violations of core liberal premises are turning mainstream opinion, mainstream intellectual opinion, away from taking these post-liberal ideas as sort of like a fun thing to engage with and more seeing them as kind of harbingers or handmaidens of evil. And even inside the post-liberal movement, you're seeing a crack up of some of the people inside it. One really striking thing in my reporting was that Sohrab Ahmari, who is the sort of journalistic face of this movement, has abandoned some of its core premises. He wrote an essay last year about how he had decided that American democracy was actually worth fighting for and excoriated Catholics like him, the post-liberal movement's heavily Catholic, who had rejected American democracy's core premises. And when I spoke to him, he told me that he now believed that the current system that we have is the best that's achievable in his lifetime. And for someone who once wanted to damn the liberal order to hell, his words paraphrased, because he was so upset about the prospect of a drag queen story hour in Sacramento, that's a massive turnaround and a sign that something is happening.
1: And when you asked him why the turnaround, did he say because Alligator Alcatraz? Like, what is he upset about?
2: Sorab's story was a little bit different than Brooks's, right? It's not that he's abandoned social conservatism. But he also was somebody who had come to believe, as many post-liberals do, in fact, it's a core part of the movement, that the government also needed to be more interventionist in the economy, redistributing resources away from the wealthy towards the needy, as Catholic social doctrine says you need to. Look at what the Trump administration has done in that area, right? Look at their big legislative accomplishment, which is like a giant upward redistribution of wealth. Another thing that is really important for him is that you have what he terms the barbarian right, which I believe would include Yarvin, and also other people who had said explicitly racist things, people who are obsessed with race and IQ, that kind of thing. And those people are out competing the post-liberal right for the sort of soul of young people. Now, in the sort of right-wing MAGA movement. Now, that is, in some ways, that's bad, right? Like, these are really, really horrible ideas, and it's bad that they're gaining influence. But they're also ideas that are intellectually uncompelling to really smart people.
1: Say more.
2: I mean, I don't know. You just did a lengthy segment on Yarvin with a reporter who had done an extraordinary job exposing how shallow his ideas were, how glib and poorly thought out they were, right? And that's to say nothing of the sort of obvious cartoonish racism of some of these internet right-wingers or someone like Nick Fuentes.
0: When I went to Charlottesville and we said Jews will not replace us, it seems like the message is finally getting out there. So
8: I don't want touch. I don't want a relationship. You know what I want? Total Aryan victory.
2: Right, who's not an intellectual, right? That's to dignify it. He's just a gutter anti-Semite, a neo-Nazi, right? Nobody like David Brooks is going to be taking Nick Fuentes seriously. Nobody at universities is going to be writing, a consideration of Nick Fuentes' ideas. We're debating him the way that even Yarvin got a respectful hearing with Danielle Allen, right? And I think even that was too generous. But these are not ideas that are going to win the future of the American intellectual scene. And so that doesn't mean that, like, American politics is out of the woods, but it means the American intellectual landscape is looking different. That is to say, the most compelling right-wing set of ideas challenging liberalism, post-liberalism, is on the decline, and the things that are replacing it are not intellectually respectable.
1: Is it really on the decline? Because J.D. Vance is the vice president.
2: Right.
1: David Brooks may be like, I'm no longer into it. In the New York Times, J.D. Vance is the vice president's act. Like, is that decline?
2: So this is why I want to draw a sharp distinction. I've tried to in this conversation between politics and intellectual life, right? So I'm talking about a decline in the intellectual realm, not in the political realm. When something's dominant politically, that doesn't mean it's dominant intellectually, right? And I even hesitate to say that the post-liberal movement is dominant politically. Like, they have people in positions of power, like Vance. What are they accomplishing, right? They're not getting their economic doctrine. It's not clear how much they're winning over people's hearts and minds. They have a degree of power and influence in the Trump administration, which is shaping policy in the directions that other forces in the Trump administration also wanted to go, for the most part. But having access to power temporarily does not mean winning a durable stranglehold on the Republican Party, let alone the heart of the United States. And to really get what they want, a wholesale transformation of the political system, you either need to wield so much power in the short run that you can lock in basically an authoritarian transformation of the U.S. state, or you persuade people in the long run. And, you know, I don't see it. In fact, I see that path increasingly being denied to them through their own actions. In fact, ironically, due to their short-term proximity to power in large part. Because if the Trump administration is as toxically unpopular as its poll numbers look, and they're looking worse and worse every second I look into it, there's a real chance that this administration ends up discrediting post-liberalism in the way that the second Bush administration discredited neoconservatism. Right? And so, well, that doesn't mean hawkishness is dead, right? Trump just bombed Iran. Nobody wants to be called a neocon anymore. It's a slur, right? It's something that is seen as synonymous with the disastrous war in Iraq. And if the Trump administration ends in disaster or even just severe unpopularity, you could easily see the same thing happening with post-liberalism.

Vox's Zach Beauchamp. You can find his work at Vox.com. Miles Bryan produced today's show and Jolie Myers edited. Patrick Boyd and David Tatasciore are our engineers. Senior researcher Laura Bullard played the role of listener and checked the facts. I'm Noel King. It's Today Explained.

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0: I'm going to be forced to make a really tough decision. 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
1: Protected immigration status expires in a matter of days for thousands of people from El Salvador. For Monday, September 7th, that's All Things Considered from NPR News. I'm Scott Detrow. President Trump is facing an ongoing stalemate with Iran, high inflation numbers, and a tariff war, among other major issues. So why is he so focused on construction projects in Washington? We'll talk to a reporter who just interviewed the president about his ballroom.
2: People in his inner circle have told me that it's like knitting for him. It's something that relaxes him while he's doing other things.
1: Plus, exclusive new NPR reporting on how deadly mobile homes can be during heat waves.
3: I woke up covered in sweat, and my mom's laying there on the floor in front of the swamp cooler that's blowing hot air.
1: That and more after this newscast.
4: Live from NPR News in Washington, I'm Janine Herbst. Israel has intensified attacks in southern Lebanon despite a U.S.-brokered ceasefire aimed at ending fighting with the militant group Hezbollah. Lebanon says at least 18 people have been killed since yesterday, including two paramedics, as NPR's Jane Arraf reports.
5: Lebanese state media and Lebanon's health ministry says Israel bombed a residential building in the town of Kafr Rahman early Monday, killing 9 people, including 2 children and a paramedic. The health ministry said a separate strike on a vehicle in the town killed a second paramedic. Israel has said it is targeting Hezbollah in recent attacks in South Lebanon. The Iran-backed Lebanese militia group has been fighting to push back Israeli forces. On Sunday, Israeli airstrikes destroyed a hospital in southern Lebanon. Israel said, without providing proof, that Hezbollah fighters were operating inside. Lebanon's president condemned the hospital attack as a dangerous escalation. Jane Arraf, NPR News, Beirut.
4: The first set of voter registration deadlines for the midterm election is coming up in parts of the country, as NPR's Hansi Lo Wang reports.
6: There are only weeks left before the window closes for registering to vote or updating your registration for the midterm general election in South Carolina. October 2nd is the state's in-person deadline, although eligible voters have a few more days to sign up online or to stop by a post office and get a mail-in application postmarked. For the U.S. Virgin Islands, in-person voter registration ends October 3rd, followed by the online deadline a day later. And in Alaska and Rhode Island, the last day to register is October 4th. Voting season for the general election is already underway in North Carolina, but New Hampshire is still set to hold one of this year's last statewide primaries on Tuesday. Eligible voters in that state can still sign up to vote on Tuesday's primary day at their polling place. Hansi Lo Wang, NPR News.
4: A century ago, labor unions fought for 8-hour days and 40-hour work weeks. Today, they find themselves confronting AI. As NPR's Andrea Hsu reports, for a movement made up of all kinds of workers, it's complicated.
7: With AI on the rise, labor leaders have been calling for guardrails. They want more transparency into how companies are using AI and more say in what that's going to mean for workers. At the same time, some building trades unions have welcomed the growth of AI, and specifically the boom in data centers. Don Slayman is with the International Brotherhood of Electrical Workers, Local 26. He says his members are flush with work.
8: We haven't seen this kind of growth for skilled tradespeople in generations.
7: The union has called on its members to ask their elected officials to oppose any moratoriums on data centers. Local leaders have increasingly issued pauses on new construction as community concerns have soared. Andrea Hsu, NPR News.
4: You're listening to NPR News from Washington. High school and college seniors across the country say they're struggling with their mental health. That's according to a new poll of over 1,000 high school and college seniors by the research firm College Pulse. And as NPR's Ritu Chatterjee reports, more high school seniors report feeling stressed and anxious compared to seniors in college.
9: 67% of high school students set to go to college in the fall of 2027 say they are feeling stressed, compared to only 59% of college seniors who say the same. More than half of high school seniors say they feel emotionally exhausted and overwhelmed, and nearly 38% say they are lonely. Both groups of survey respondents say their use of artificial intelligence tools has increased over the past year. A quarter of the teen respondents say they use AI to discuss relationship or emotional issues, twice as many as college seniors who do the same. The survey also revealed uncertainty about the future and distrust in institutions in the federal government and big tech companies to act in their best interest. Ritu Chatterjee, NPR News.
4: As trade talks between the U.S. and Canada stall, Canadian Prime Minister Mark Carney says retaliatory tariffs on U.S. products start tomorrow, absent last-minute negotiations. This after President Trump imposed an additional 50% tariffs on some $20 billion worth of Canadian products. Carney says the tariffs will target U.S. sectors including steel, dairy, agricultural equipment, and paper. Trump last week signed an executive order to rename part of Lake Ontario as Lake America. You're listening to NPR News.
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1: It's All Things Considered from NPR News. I'm Scott Detrow. Roughly 170,000 immigrants from El Salvador living in the U.S. are facing a looming deadline that could upend their lives. We are talking about the Temporary Protection Status Program that provides these immigrants with the standing to live, go to school, and work in the country legally. This protection status is set to expire on September 9th. NPR immigration correspondent Vanessa Romo has been talking to one TPS recipient who has been sharing what it is like to live under the crushing weight of uncertainty.
12: Daisy Gonzalez is a planner. She says that's just who she is at her core. But for most of her life, that planning has been limited to 18-month increments.
13: I had to renew TPS every 18 months, so I knew that it was difficult to plan long-term, but I always wanted to set myself up for the most success.
12: Last month, Gonzalez started posting Instagram videos chronicling what could be her final days in the country.
13: Today is August 9th. In exactly 1 month, I'm going to be forced to make a really tough decision. Self-deport or risk everything that I've built here.
12: Gonzalez, who's now 31, arrived in the U.S. with her parents and older sister when she was 6 years old. They were visiting family in California, and she was promised a trip to Disneyland. But a month and a day into their six-month tourist visa, a 7.7 magnitude earthquake devastated El Salvador, and TPS was extended to Salvadorans who were in the country at the time.
13: That's how I've stayed in the country legally and been able to work.
12: She's never been back. And the life she's built, it's quintessentially what's packaged as the American dream. She went to school, majored in communications. She's now a partner at the political consulting firm where she started off as an intern. She and her older sister own a home together. But now, all of those accomplishments have turned into a painful checklist of things she has to figure out how to dismantle by September 9th.
13: Do I need to sell my house? And what does that timeline look like? You know, I recently paid off my car and I was considering selling it, but it might be a better option to have it shipped to El Salvador. Where am I going to live?
12: Congress created TPS in 1990 to allow eligible migrants to live and work legally in the U.S. if they can't return safely to their home countries because of things like natural disasters and armed conflicts. But in his second term, Trump has ended TPS for more than 10 countries. And in June, the Supreme Court ruled the president has virtually unrestrained power to end the program. Gonzalez is sharing all of this with her followers, and her candid videos are resonating with thousands of people who are also facing down the same deadline.
13: A lot of people have reached out to me, you know, during this incredibly isolating and terrible time. It's nice to know that there are people with you and sharing their stories too.
12: Of course, the internet being the internet, her videos have opened doors to critics. One of the most common things people post is something along the lines of, the T in TPS is for temporary, to which she says,
13: I've tried to adjust status in different ways, but there are very limited legal options to adjust your status, and there is no pathway to citizenship for TPS.
12: One of the avenues she's trying now is through her younger brother, who was born in the U.S. When he turned 21 a couple of years ago, he successfully petitioned to gain their parents' legal residency. But Daisy and her sister were not included in that effort. They're now trying to petition to get their green cards through their mother. But that can be a 10 to 12 year wait. Still, she says, she wouldn't be able to get through these days without some joy. That includes one of her greatest loves, the K-pop band BTS. She's been to 2 concerts in the last 3 weeks. Over the weekend, she flew out to California for what could be her final visit with her family. In a post, she said they were in tears for much of the first day together. Her followers shared their own stories of possible goodbyes. She says her parents support her decision to self-deport if it comes down to it. Her greatest fear is being arrested by ICE and forced into detention. But when asked if she's bought a plane ticket, Gonzalez says,
13: like most Salvadorans, we're riding a hope until the 9th.
12: She says she'll likely buy a ticket that night. Vanessa Romo, NPR News.
1: Several key areas have defined President Trump's second term so far: overseas wars, immigration enforcement, tariffs, and also remaking Washington.
14: We have an unbelievable arc that I think will be the most beautiful in the world.
15: You're going to end up with a beautiful, beautiful reflecting pool the way it's supposed to be. Much better than it ever was, actually.
16: I'm good at ballrooms, and we're giving you the, I believe it's the best, it'll be the best ever built.
1: Since President Trump returned to office, his administration has made changes to more than 100 structures across Washington. That tally is according to a recent New York Magazine story by a reporter who sat down with the president and came away with the conclusion there is nothing Trump enjoys more than talking construction. Ben Terrace is New York Magazine's Washington correspondent. Hey, Ben.
2: Hey, how you doing?
1: So you sat down to talk construction face-to-face with President Trump, and what's more than that, when you were talking to him in the Oval Office, he decided to take you on an impromptu tour of the ballroom construction site. Tell me what happened next.
2: Yeah, that's right. Honestly, it felt a little bit like I was giving him the best day of his presidency. You know, people come in there, and they want to talk to him about war, they want to talk about tariffs, and he keeps trying to bring the conversation to the ballroom because it's his favorite topic, and I went in there just wanting to talk about the ballroom and other construction projects. And so, well, I thought I was going to get 15, 20 minutes with him. I ended up getting about an hour and a half, 45 minutes in the Oval Office. And then he said, hey, you want to come check out the ballroom and all the renovations I've done around the White House? And I said, yeah, let's do it. So we toured around and we saw pretty much every little nook and cranny of the place that he's been changing.
1: There's a lot to talk about there, but one specific thing I wanted to ask about is, did you learn anything new about one of the big mysteries of this, the underground military bunker that's part of the ballroom construction?
2: Well, I asked him if there was currently one because, you know, he obviously tore down the East Wing and turned it into a construction site and is now saying that one of the main reasons he wants to do that is because he wants to have a military bunker that can protect him in the case of nuclear war or put a hospital down there, all sorts of things that the military supposedly wants. I asked him if he currently had a bunker that he could get to. I mean, is the president safe right now? I wanted to know. Mm-hmm. And he said, yeah, but it's basically like, it's bad. You know, who wants to go down to the one that is just a little room somewhere? The White House is too fragile to build anything kind of expansive underneath. And so he says that when he started talking about the ballroom, members of the military came to him and said, look, we've been wanting to do this big project, this kind of secret project under the White House forever, but we've never had the opportunity. You're giving us the opportunity. Let us build something, you know, remarkable down there.
1: A luxury bunker.
2: Yeah, basically.
1: You didn't just talk to Trump, and I think this is one of the more interesting parts of the story. You talked to a lot of people in his orbit about what's driving this, because it's not just the ballroom. It's, as we mentioned, the Kennedy Center, the Rose Garden, this arch, the reflecting pool. What do the people around him think is driving this?
2: Well, there's a lot of things, right? I mean, first of all, he just likes it. He's a builder by trade, you know, came up in real estate. This is him going back to his roots. People in his inner circle have told me that it's like knitting for him. It's something that relaxes him while he's doing other things. Somebody told me it was like exercise for him. Somebody said it was like Winston Churchill painting during World War II. I mean, they speak of him in these kind of lofty terms like that. He told me it relaxes him.
1: Yeah. But I guess relaxing personal projects are personal projects. These are things that affect landmarks that the whole country looks to.
2: Yeah, and more than that, it takes up a lot of his mind share, right? Yeah, sure, they can say that when he is doing this, he can do other things. But every time somebody told me that every time he wants to have a half-hour-long conversation, it could easily take an hour and a half because he wants to bring everything else up. The president's time is valuable. He is spending a lot of his time and a lot of his thinking on tree heights and parks and granite that he's going to use for walkways and the marble that he's going to use on the floor of the ballroom. I mean, he's very interested in the concrete that's going to be used for the ballroom. You know, I asked him, are you worried at all about Democrats tearing this down if they take power in 2028? And he basically told me I'd like to see them try. He said this is going to be built with nuclear concrete. That's what he told me. Concrete that could withstand a nuclear blast. He said if a Democrat came with a jackhammer and spent 2 days jackhammering the same spot on a column, it wouldn't leave a mark. You know, he's trying to cement his legacy, literally. And he's trying to build something that will withstand the test of time. If he passes legislation, if he signs executive orders, these things can get rolled back. He's trying to make something that nobody can take away from him.
1: I'm curious what you think at the end of your reporting on this about the political risk here. The cost of living is a top concern for voters. Inflation is a top concern for voters. And he is rolling out blueprints of these luxury sites and talking about the parties he's going to throw there. Any sense that anyone in the White House, if not the president, is worried about the politics of this?
2: Yeah, I talked to Trump advisors who said that he's been warned about this. He just doesn't really care. You know, the politics are bad. Most Americans do not like this project, the ballroom or the arch or the reflecting pool. They just don't like it. You know, as you said, cost of living is high. He's building this thing that's kind of in the image of Versailles. You know, he's building a palace-like structure here. And people are worried about, you know, the price of gasoline. And so it really is not a good look. But he just doesn't care. I mean, he says that the people should be thanking him for this. He believes that he's restoring glory to the White House. And he really is thinking a lot about his own legacy. You know, there's this kind of famous viral moment where Senator John Ossoff from Georgia a couple months ago said that Donald Trump is building monuments for himself because he doesn't think anybody's going to do it when he's gone. And I asked the president about that, expecting him to dodge. And he said, yeah, that's right. Nobody else will do it. When I'm gone, nobody else will do it. So he clearly is thinking about what he's leaving behind, you know, if and when he leaves the White House.
1: That is Ben Terrace, Washington correspondent for New York Magazine. Ben, thanks for talking to us about yet another interesting Oval Office interview you had with President Trump.
2: Thanks so much for having me.
1: Have you ever considered maybe not trying so hard? A new book makes an argument against striving and grinding. The Case for Quitting is filled with stories of people who found success and satisfaction after walking away. We will talk to the author tomorrow on All Things Considered.

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1: It's All Things Considered from NPR News. I'm Scott Detrow. This weekend, Hollywood wraps up its near-record $4.6 billion summer of Spider-Man, of The Odyssey, of Toy Story 5. So how will theaters keep the box office momentum going? NPR's Bob Mondello has a few dozen answers in his fall movie preview.
2: Hollywood's been all about flash and sizzle this summer. Now it's going to take the time for a little substance.
3: Enough!
2: Substance with flash and sizzle, admittedly.
4: People around here understand that when I say no, that's the end of the debate.
2: Jeremy Strong plays Facebook founder Mark Zuckerberg in a follow-up to the social network called The Social Reckoning.
4: I'm not 2 years out of a dorm room anymore, Charlie. Look around.
2: This one's about the whistleblower revelations at Facebook.
5: Anxiety, depression of teenage girls got worse as a result of time spent on the platform.
2: Made all the more timely by parent company Meta's recent court settlement.
6: We're twice as big as the biggest country on Earth. We're not frightened of Congress. We're post-government around here. Please, please, let me quote that.
2: West Wing creator Aaron Sorkin wrote the screenplay, as he did with The Social Network, and this time he replaces Fight Club's David Fincher as director. Fincher, meanwhile, directs Brad Pitt in a spin-off of Quentin Tarantino's Once Upon a Time in Hollywood.
7: So you helped Rick subdue those hippie intruders, huh?
8: Something like that.
7: You say that like there's more to it.
8: I don't possess many talents, but I know better than get in the way of a good story.
2: This good story is called The Further Misadventures of Cliff Booth. And misadventures play out on a global scale in the satirical black comedy Digger.
9: Digger here got us into this mess, and Digger's gonna dig us out again.
2: It's about an oil gazillionaire, played by an almost unrecognizable Tom Cruise, whose fracking has caused an ecological disaster.
10: If we can't control the course of nature, at least we can control the narrative.
2: Digger is subtitled a comedy of catastrophic proportions. Also offering catastrophe on an epic scale, the majestic kaiju in Godzilla Minus Zero, filmed for IMAX this time. The larger-than-life alien critters in the Korean thriller Hope, and a politically charged epic called The Uprising from Bourne Supremacy director Paul Greengrass, in which a pandemic-afflicted society revolts against a petulant, impulsive leader,
11: crush them,
2: who is revered even as he fights unpopular wars, coddles wealthy flatterers, taxes the poor, and lies to his followers.
12: For all that you've taken from us, all that we've lost, time to pay.
2: The Uprising isn't contemporary. It's

0: version of Dickens.
1: Merry Christmas!
2: Humbug!
1: And a Happy New Year!
2: Humbug!
0: Among the most wrenching fall films, stories of children at risk, the 12-year-old whose dad just got out of prison in If I Go, Will They Miss Me?
3: Your daddy is a work in progress. I'm a work in progress. But we're going to figure this out.
0: The girl in Josephine, whose parents struggle with how to protect her after she's witnessed a terrible crime.
4: Josephine, can you tell me what you saw?
0: And an immigrant family in the Palme d'Or winner Fjord, who are accused of abuse when a teacher spots bruises.
5: Don't they have to prove what they claim?
6: Not before they take the children.
0: Is this too much turmoil and trauma? Well, there are plenty of fall films about showbiz. Say, Jimmy, a biopic about actor Jimmy Stewart.
7: I saw that in a movie. I mean, gosh darn, it really works.
0: And I Play Rocky, the underdog story behind Sylvester Stallone's underdog story.
8: You wrote this in 3.5 days.
9: This is freaking good.
8: To have someone like Chuck Bronson, or we could do Eastwood.
10: Guys, I Play Rocky.
0: Also, television tales like Primetime.
11: Who are you?
0: With Robert Pattinson as the host of To Catch a Predator.
12: I'm with Dateline NBC, and we're doing a story on adults who try to meet teens online. You see how this looks, right?
0: And a peek behind the camera in The Scout.
13: Hi, my name is Sophia. I'm a location scout for a TV show.
0: Documentaries include You Had to Be There, about how a 1972 Toronto production of Godspell birthed a whole generation of comedians.
14: Gilda Radner got up,
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14: And I thought, that is the most tragic thing I've ever seen.
0: There are fictional entertainment sagas, too, from How to Rob a Bank, about media-savvy thieves who stream their crime spree.
17: 15 banks, 900 million views. These clowns are making the FBI look like fools.
0: To Chris Rock's first directing gig in a while, about an actress attempting a comeback.
18: Best supporting actress, Misty Green. Is that you?
0: To Club Kid, about an irresponsible party promoter whose life takes a turn.
19: I found out I have a kid.
20: What?
19: Oh, biological son, yeah.
0: To Pedro Almodovar's Bitter Christmas, in which a filmmaker's friends realize he's appropriating incidents from their lives to make his movies.
21: Como es la ficción.
22: Esto no es ficción.
21: Autoficción.
0: A similar notion plays out in A Talent for Murder, with Helen Mirren as novelist Patricia Highsmith, author of the Tom Ripley thrillers. Her publisher hopes to coax one more Ripley masterpiece from her.
23: I'll give you one night.
0: But comes to wonder,
23: to show me if you can inhabit the mind of a killer,
0: if staying overnight in her home to do it is such a good idea.
23: Are you frightened, Mr. Ridgway?
0: While we're talking literature, I should mention that there's yet another adaptation of Jane Austen's Sense and Sensibility on the way.
24: I greatly esteem him. Elena, use those words again. I shall leave the room.
0: As well as a romance inspired by a short story about an aromatic fishmonger. She's played by Olivia Colman.
25: Today's catch, touch.
26: You needn't yell. We can smell you coming.
0: Fishiness aside, she'd like to get married, so she goes to the local basket maker.
27: I want you to make me a husband.
28: Be at the chapel in a month.
0: She is, and is well pleased.
27: What's that? This is my husband.
29: I heard that he's strong as a tree and just as hard.
0: If Wicker is the season's most unorthodox romance, there's some competition for most unorthodox thriller. Wild Horse 9 follows bickering assassins.
30: I've killed people in countries you can't even spell.
31: Name one country you killed someone in that I can't spell.
32: Czechoslovakia.
31: You never killed anyone in Czechoslovakia, you just know I can't spell it.
0: Wild Horse 9 comes from the addled imagination of In Bruges filmmaker Martin McDonagh. The white-knuckle suspense tale Whale Fall offers a different sort of weirdness. It follows a scuba diver with a one-hour air supply down the gullet of a whale. Offbeat in a more whimsical way, The Incomer, about an encounter between two inhabitants of a theoretically uninhabited isle and a visiting bureaucrat whose ways seem odd to them.
33: I'm vegan. I don't believe in eating meat.
34: That's right there, look.
33: No, I believe it exists.
34: About puffins? Do you believe in puffins?
35: Do you believe in fish?
33: I do believe in all of the animals. I just don't believe in eating any of them.
0: Also whimsical, Clara and the Sun, Taika Waititi's take on a sci-fi novel about what a world that's gotten used to AI companions might look like.
36: Honey, if I'm going to buy you a robot, I'm not going to be spending money on an old, outdated one.
37: You said that I can choose, and I choose Clara. She's special.
38: And she's odd special. 20% off.
0: What parents won't do for kids, right? And to entertain your kids, there'll be animation galore. A Shaun the Sheep mystery.
39: The Beast of Mossy Bottom.
0: Angry Birds 3.
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41: LeSwan James. Hendaya. Michael Beak Jordan. Timothy Qualamay.
0: A bit of Dr. Seuss.
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0: Disney magic.
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0: Creature from the makers of Coraline.
1: I don't want any part of your fairy tale. I just want my brother.
0: All to get us through Thanksgiving and the start of awards season. I'm Bob Mondello.
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0: It's All Things Considered from NPR News. I'm Scott Detrow. A new children's book tells the story of Black people in America from enslavement through the civil rights era to today.
1: We come from the people who fly, and that is true.
0: The story behind the story began with a trip to Senegal and Ghana. 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
2: Live from NPR News in Washington, I'm Linda Kenyon. Investigators are looking into why an Amazon cargo jet ran off a runway at Miami International Airport yesterday, killing five people. The Boeing 767 drove around the runway and hit a van and an SUV. The van was carrying members of a cleaning crew. Jennifer Homendy, who heads the National Transportation Safety Board, was asked whether a safety barrier known as an EMAS could have prevented those deaths.
3: Those are excellent questions. The questions are on EMAS and whether that would have helped prevent this tragedy, and should the EMAS be everywhere at every airport? That will be a key part of our investigation.
2: EMAS stands for Engineered Materials Arresting System. Aviation experts say the plane remained airborne well down the runway before landing. Amazon has expressed condolences and said it will cooperate with the investigation. President Trump's son-in-law and envoy Jared Kushner is defending a stalled peace plan for Gaza, calling the territory, quote, a former war zone that's now flooded with aid. He also took aim at Israel's rejection of the plan. NPR's Aya Batraoui reports.
4: Hamas has signed on to Trump's plan to decommission weapons alongside a phased Israeli withdrawal from Gaza. But Israel's prime minister has rejected that plan. And Israel's military still launches attacks in Gaza despite a ceasefire. Palestinian health officials say a six-year-old was killed in an airstrike Sunday on her way to school. While on a visit to Ukraine Sunday, Kushner said this about Israel's policies in Gaza.
5: We agree with them on the end state. They just have a crazy election, and that makes them a little irrational in certain regards, but we're very determined and we're working through these things.
4: Kushner, meanwhile, touted conditions in Gaza, saying it now has one of the world's lowest malnutrition rates. UNICEF reports a more complex picture, with one out of every eight kids under five stunted from malnutrition. Aya Batraoui, NPR News, Dubai.
2: This is NPR. A recent study published in the journal Nature suggests it takes thousands of genetic variants to shape personality. NPR's Katie Riddle reports.
6: Psychologists frequently describe personality using five broad dimensions: openness, conscientiousness, extroversion, agreeableness, and neuroticism. A new study identified more than 1,000 genetic markers associated with these traits and suggests that thousands more may contribute a very small effect. Elliot Tucker Drob is a psychology professor at the University of Texas at Austin and one of the study's leaders.
7: If we were to focus on one, and any one that we focus on would have a very small effect by itself. It's really the effects that work in aggregate that matter.
6: Genetics is only one influence on whether someone is relatively introverted or extroverted, for example. Environment, culture, and life experiences also help shape personality. Katie Riddle, NPR News.
2: The new documentary, Musk, premieres this week at the Venice Film Festival. It's a nearly four-hour film, and it explores the power and influence of Elon Musk. Filmmaker Alex Gibney says Musk's power stems from his ability to speak confidently about the future, often without evidence. Gibney also explores Musk's political shift toward President Trump, and he links it to federal investigations into his companies. He also says many people were afraid to speak on the record for the film. I'm Linda Kenyon, NPR News in Washington.
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1: It's All Things Considered from NPR News. I'm Scott Detrow. Italy's first female prime minister, Giorgia Meloni, just set a new record by leading the longest-lasting government in Italy's history. Years ago, she rose to power as a far-right challenger. Now Meloni faces a new opponent, an outsider who is even further right. Megan Williams reports from Rome.
2: La Meloni è pronta a perdere le elezioni.
3: That's Roberto Vannacci, a former army general and military attaché in Moscow, last month warning that if Italy's prime minister, Giorgia Meloni, is ready to lose the election, he says, I'm ready to win it. Vannacci is leading a new hard-right nationalist party called Futuro Nazionale, National Future. He's called gay people not normal. His party says abortion is not a right, and he wants Italy's same-sex civil unions scrapped. His message to right-wing voters is essentially, Meloni isn't conservative enough.
4: So Meloni is now having what she feared the most, that is an opposition from the right, which can basically speak the language of her electorate.
3: Pollster Lorenzo Pregliasco. And the challenge comes just as Meloni marks a remarkable milestone. On Friday, her government reached 1,413 consecutive days, overtaking Silvio Berlusconi's second government as the longest lasting in the history of the Italian Republic. In a country that's burned through 68 governments since World War II, that's no small feat, especially for a politician who came to power sounding like this.
5: Io sono Giorgia! Sono una donna! Sono una madre! Sono italiana! Sono cristiana! Non me lo
3: I am Giorgia. I'm a woman. I'm a mother. I'm Italian. I'm Christian. A rant so catchy, it became a dance remix. But in office, combativeness gave way to caution. After years of railing against the European Union, Meloni kept Italy firmly inside its massive post-COVID recovery program, respected EU fiscal rules, and dropped talk of challenging the euro. Unlike her coalition partner, Matteo Salvini, Meloni's back to Ukraine. Economist Veronica De Romanis says Meloni has steered clear of bigger reforms, but that caution has come at a cost to the country.
6: Once you try to change the budget, that means losing political consensus, losing votes.
3: So Meloni largely hasn't. Her government has brought down the deficit, but growth is stuck around 0.5%. And despite Italy's world-class companies and technology, overall productivity is weak. Its debt among Europe's highest, youth unemployment soaring, with half of women here outside the workforce.
6: We are again one of the countries within the European Union that is growing the least.
3: That stagnation gives newcomer Vannacci another opening.
7: A slice of the votes that she received, which were protest votes, voters that thought that finally somebody would introduce radical measures to solve what they think are the problems of the country, remained disappointed. And this is exactly the public to which Vannacci tries to speak.
3: 4 years ago, Meloni could campaign as an outsider, blaming the parties that had governed before her. Next year, she'll have to own the record. Vannacci won't, and can make a pitch Italian voters have repeatedly bought before. I'm new, try me. Meloni's party is strong, but not strong enough to govern alone.
7: Meloni doesn't have an absolute majority. She needs partners to rule the country. So Vannacci may be needed in order to build a coalition.
3: Especially if the divided center-left opposition pulls together.
2: Cosa che non ha fatto. Io lo dico da sempre.
3: So the man attacking Meloni hard from her right could also be the very man she needs to stay in power. For NPR News, I'm Megan Williams in Rome.
1: A new picture book called That You Are Here Is No Small Thing guides children through Black American history, from West Africa and enslavement through the civil rights movement to today. It started with a trip to Senegal and Ghana and the work of one of science fiction's most esteemed writers, Octavia Butler. Here's NPR's Jason Fuller.
8: When Tracy Todd treated herself to a birthday trip to West Africa's coast back in 2023, she knew this trip, her first to the continent, would be memorable. For starters, it was her 50th birthday trip, but also because she wanted to see for herself where and what her ancestors endured, starting with the slave castles and dungeons, remnants of the transatlantic slave trade.
9: I'd always understood sort of how, what an amazing thing it is that Black Americans survive and that Black Americans who are the descendants of enslaved Africans are here and that we continue and our culture continues. But when I went to Senegal and Ghana and saw those places, it just really sort of drove it home for me.
8: Todd felt compelled to write a book for children underscoring how every act and breath they take is miraculous. No small thing. To do that, she coupled her trip experience with contemporary Black American narratives, narratives that speak to the past, present, and future.
9: The creation stories and the stories that come from indigenous West and Central Africa, we might think of them as mythology or folktales, but they are stories that have been passed down, stories of Anansi, stories of the people who fly from Virginia Hamilton's work. And then once I had something that felt close to the story that I wanted to tell, Vashti was the very first person I thought of.
10: Tracy has really lovely, evocative text and language that references the history and future, the past and the present, references to Octavia Butler.
8: Vashti Harrison is an award-winning illustrator who collaborated with Todd on the book.
10: And I want to make the kinds of illustrations that pull a kid in, link history together, but also take them on an adventure.
8: In the book, three young people travel through time and space thanks to heavily winged beings who give them a lift.
9: We come from the people who fly, and that is true.
8: Pages later, the children witness ancestors carried to a, quote, wretched new place, drawing on glory and grace to survive and even thrive.
10: We fished and farmed and counted stars, adorned ourselves in gold and scarves in many colors beyond imagining.
9: And as we raised empires from dust and clay, we danced to keep our grandfathers close. We sang to keep our grandmothers near.
8: Harrison calls these kinds of picture books, richly illustrated with lyrical storytelling, lap books.
10: The books that you sit with a kid on your lap and you go through and you look at the little details and you read it over and over again.
9: The passing of things down, the passing of the word orally, that is also an important aspect of this. Bedtime, it's important, but the storytelling, the sort of griot aspect for me is really, really what I was getting at here.
8: Ultimately, That You Are Here Is No Small Thing encourages children to dream expansively about their histories and futures.
10: You know, we don't know who these children are. We don't know what they're doing. But that act of going to bed and peeking one eye out and thinking, maybe I might go on an adventure tonight, that feels universal.
8: Because, as the author's note says, this book is the smallest hint of all there is to tell for the children who come from a shared past. Jason Fuller, NPR News.
1: You're listening to All Things Considered from NPR News. In his first term, President Trump praised the idea of naming an aircraft carrier after African-American war hero Doris Miller. Now, the Trump administration is considering stripping Miller's name from the ship. Steve Walsh with WHRO in Norfolk, Virginia, reports that reaction has been swift and harsh.
11: Doris Miller was the first African-American to earn the Navy Cross after the battle at Pearl Harbor in 1941. In 2020, Trump's acting Navy Secretary Thomas Modley decided to name an aircraft carrier after the World War II hero, says Modley's former deputy, Steve Deal.
12: He epitomized everything that we want to feel is honorable and virtuous about being American. There was no doubt at all that he was the person to name that aircraft carrier for the time.
11: At the Pearl Harbor attack, Miller moved the wounded captain of USS West Virginia to safety. Miller was a messman. At the time, that was one of only a few jobs open to African Americans in the Navy. Though he was untrained, he manned a gun and returned fire until he was ordered to leave. Miller was killed 2 years later during an attack on his new Navy ship. Deal says no one from the White House questioned the pick. President Trump promoted the decision during a Martin Luther King Jr. Day event at the White House when he was president in 2020.
13: Last month, the Navy announced that the next American aircraft carrier will bear the proud name of USS Doris Miller. That's pretty good. They won't give me that honor. That's a big boat. That's a big ship. All right, one day maybe.
11: That one day seems to have arrived. NPR has confirmed that the Trump administration is considering stripping Miller's name from the future Ford-class aircraft carrier, now under construction at Newport News Shipbuilding in Virginia. One likely replacement? Donald Trump. 8 of the 11 current aircraft carriers are named after presidents, but it's inconsistent. 2 are named after congressional leaders, including former Mississippi Senator John Stennis, says Ty Sejuli, a retired brigadier general and former professor at West Point.
14: I just think it's really ironic that they want to take the name off the Dory Miller, who was a sailor who died in combat, who saved his fellow sailors, and keep the name the John Stennis, who was a segregationist who fought against the values that we cherish as Americans.
11: Sejuli was vice chair of a congressionally mandated committee which recommended stripping the Confederate legacy from U.S. bases and ships in 2023. In 2025, the second Trump administration sidestepped the mandate. They put the old names back by renaming the bases for troops that shared the names of the Confederates. NPR has confirmed the administration is also contemplating upgrading Doris Miller's Silver Star to the Medal of Honor. Sejuli says it's ironic that Trump is considering the upgrade as the administration considers removing Miller's name from the carrier.
14: I see a pattern in the Trump administration, so I certainly think that Secretary Hegseth has ensured that we only name things after certain people and not everyone who makes up this great country.
11: The Secretary of Defense and the White House did not respond to a request for comment. Maudley's aide Deal was at the ceremony at Pearl Harbor in 2020 when the name was announced, along with Doris Miller's family.
12: The reaction of the enlisted on that ship there in that area was also ecstatic. From every background, race, creed, color, they felt, wow, this is going to be our ship.
11: Currently, the carrier is scheduled to be ready by 2034. For NPR News, I'm Steve Walsh.

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0: It's All Things Considered from NPR News. I'm Scott Detrow. An exclusive NPR investigation finds that many more people are dying from heat each year than previously known. And one of the biggest risk factors is living in manufactured or mobile homes. Arizona is at the epicenter of the problem. NPR's Alejandra Barunda reports.
1: Tara Gettner and her mom, Sherry Petty, live together in this little blue trailer on the outskirts of Tucson. Her mom had bought it back in 1994.
2: 1 acre. We had, you know, nice trees, you know, perfect desert setting. My daughter had a swing set in the yard.
1: Petty was the kind of person who took her friend's son to doctor's appointments when their car was on the fritz. The one who showed up to choir practice every week. The host who piled her Thanksgiving table high, even though she didn't have much money.
2: We'd have a turkey, we'd have pies, we'd have my green bean bag, mashed potatoes.
1: But Petty's life wasn't easy, especially during summer, when Tucson gets really hot, like well over 100 most days. Gettner and Petty had window AC units in their rooms and a swamp cooler in the living room, but it was hard to pay the bills to run them enough. And last July, there was a stretch of days when it was over 100 degrees.
2: My mom's air conditioner in her bedroom, it had quit working.
1: And a few days later, the swamp cooler stopped working too. Petty made some calls to several county and private programs asking for help fixing the cooler, but no one could come. So she and her daughter toughed it out.
2: Okay, well, we're used to the heat. We're in Arizona, right?
1: But even for people used to heat, long stretches of it can be really dangerous. Especially for older people, or those with health conditions like diabetes or heart disease. Petty checked all those boxes. And then, Gettner says, one morning,
2: I woke up covered in sweat. I went to the kitchen to get a drink, and my mom's laying there on the floor in front of the swamp cooler that's blowing hot air, and a rotating fan that's blowing hot air.
1: It was hotter inside the trailer than outside.
2: I got the paramedics up there, and the first thing they said, why is it so freaking hot in here?
1: They took Petty away in an ambulance.
2: She had gone into cardiac arrest. It was caused by a heat stroke in which her body temperature was 106 degrees.
1: Sherry Petty died later that day. She was 76 years old. And deaths like Petty's are probably happening more often than official records show. An NPR investigation finds that roughly 9,000 people die each year across the country, in part because of heat. And Arizona is at the heart of this crisis. Patricia Solis is a geographer at Arizona State University. When she moved to Arizona in 2018, Maricopa County alone was reporting well over 100 heat-related deaths a year.
3: If you had that amount of casualties every single year, it just is too many. It becomes a crisis.
1: She says, imagine a hurricane ripping through your community every year, only bigger.
3: And that's really what we were feeling as a community.
1: Solis wanted to help, so she asked two questions. Who was dying and why? As a geographer, she uses maps to sleuth out patterns that might otherwise be invisible. And she thought she could do that with data. So one day, she gathered researchers and local officials together in a big room, and she projected a map of the Phoenix region up onto a big screen. She added a dot for each heat-related death, and then other dots showing places where people got help paying bills to keep their ACs running.
3: We noticed something, that there was this part of the metropolitan area where there were quite a few locations of heat-associated deaths, but no assistance.
1: But at the time, the team didn't understand why that pattern existed until Solis found herself driving on a Phoenix freeway a few days later.
3: I was driving up on the 101 and, you know, being the geography nerd that I am, I always use the satellite data when I'm driving.
1: Something caught her eye on her Google Maps.
3: There was this white splotch on the satellite data right in that same spot. And I go, that is exactly where we were looking.
1: Exactly, where she and the other researchers had seen that cluster of deaths.
3: What is that? What is that? And I almost drove myself off the road because I was just trying to zoom in. I'm like, what is this? What is this?
1: That blotch was a mobile home park. After that aha moment, Solis learned that people living in mobile homes often have a hard time accessing financial help to pay their electric bills to keep the ACs running. Eventually, she and her colleagues figured out that in the Phoenix area, people living in mobile homes were 6 to 8 times more likely to die from heat than people in traditional homes. About 300,000 people in Arizona live in such housing, like Sherry Petty in Tucson. Millions of others across the country do too. And the homes themselves can be part of the problem. Mark Keir is a geographer at the University of Arizona. He says there's actually a lot of newer manufactured housing that's built really well, but a lot of those older homes aren't.
4: They really were not designed for the extremes of the U.S. climate, whether or not we're talking about, you know, somewhere up in Maine or down here in the summer months in Arizona.
1: Those older manufactured homes can be in bad shape, bad wiring, poorly insulated, thin metal on the outside, unsealed windows. Keir says it's also about who lives in them. Residents are often older, they're sometimes sicker, and frequently, Keir says, they're already near the financial edge.
4: And if you're concerned about paying your utility bills, maybe you're less likely to run your AC quite as much. Or maybe you don't have the buffer that you might need to pay for that repair of the air conditioning system.
1: That's exactly what happened to Sherry Petty. Karina Martinez works on the city of Tucson's heat programs. When she was a graduate student at ASU, she interviewed dozens of very low-income families in mobile homes about how they handled heat. One thing came up over and over. They might have cooling systems,
5: but that doesn't necessarily mean that they're able to use them because electricity is expensive.
1: Really expensive. $500 or $600 a month or even higher for people making less than $12,000 a year. One man Martinez interviewed said his best option was to buy a bag of ice after work, dump it in the tub, and
5: just put it on the tub and spend the rest of the evening there just to cool off.
1: Keir says there's also something else making all this harder, climate change.
4: Ironically, we think climate change is a matter of the outdoors. It's about what's in the atmosphere. But paradoxically, we need to be much more concerned about those indoor, human-controlled environments because of climate change.
1: Tara Gantner is all too aware of that. She knows that Tucson's heat can be dangerous, and she has a message she wants everyone to hear.
2: A heat stroke does not just happen outside. It happens inside the home, too. You've got to make sure you've got sufficient cooling.
1: Sherry Petty died in the heat, and her daughter Tara says she doesn't want anyone else to have to lose someone that way. Alejandra Borunda, NPR News.
0: You can see NPR's investigation on heat deaths, including graphics, at npr.org/heatdeaths.

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1: The NTSB will be looking at aircraft performance, why the aircraft landed long. You know, that is really going to be the crux of this investigation.
2: Why did an Amazon cargo plane crash in Miami? We will have the latest on the investigation for Monday, September 7th. It's All Things Considered from NPR News. I'm Scott Detrow. Ahead, a major win for a right-wing party in German elections and a push at the United Nations to phase out child marriages around the world.
3: We are not saying don't get married, but we are saying that let these girls reach the age that they can be married.
2: Plus, it is back to school season.
4: Are you excited for first grade?
5: No.
4: What are you most hoping for?
5: Nothing.
4: Are you going to make any friends?
5: Not interested.
2: And on Labor Day, how trade unions feel about the data center boom. Those stories after this newscast.
6: Live from NPR News in Washington, I'm Janine Herbst. Secretary of State Marco Rubio is heading to South America this week as the Trump administration embraces a new group of right-wing leaders and pushes to expand U.S. influence across the region. NPR's Michelle Kellerman has more.
7: The State Department says Rubio will travel to Colombia, Ecuador, and Peru to talk about enhanced cooperation in the fight against what it calls narco-terrorism. The Trump administration has killed at least 227 people in the past year in strikes on what it alleges are drug boats in the Caribbean and the Pacific. Critics say these strikes are illegal and have not had an impact on the drug trade, but Rubio may not face much pushback on this trip as new right-wing governments promise to work with the Trump administration. The State Department says Rubio will also discuss trade and support for recovery efforts from a recent earthquake in Colombia. Michelle Kellerman, NPR News, the State Department.
6: Diesel is selling at a record high, and this comes at a terrible time for farmers. As Frank Morris of member station KCUR reports, corn and soybean farmers are starting to harvest, while some wheat farmers are getting ready to plant.
8: Big farming operations buy diesel by the tanker truckload. The people who run those farms tend to support President Donald Trump. But the spike in diesel prices, thanks to Trump's war with Iran, are straining that relationship.
9: Well, I'm a Republican, and I'm a farmer, and I am pissed.
8: Vance Emke is about to start planting wheat on his farm in western Kansas.
9: We'll probably use about 5,000 gallons to put in the crop. It's just a rapidly escalating cost that you can't do anything about. You just eat it.
8: Emke figures the 60% jump in diesel prices could cost him up to $50,000 this year. For NPR News, I'm Frank Morris in Kansas City.
6: The average rate on a 30-year mortgage is now nearly 7%, making home ownership more expensive. But NPR's Stephen Basaha reports buyers who can't afford higher rates or pay cash may have an advantage.
10: High mortgage rates tend to drive away home buyers. But NerdWallet's housing expert Kate Wood says that also means buyers that stay in the market can get more concessions from sellers.
11: They're more willing to work with you because they aren't just, you know, swimming in offers and taking their pick.
10: She also recommends that home buyers shop around for a mortgage.
11: When things are even like a little bit unstable or a little bit iffy, my goodness, like please look at all the lenders because you are going to see a really good amount of dispersion.
10: Wood warns buyers who wait that if and when rates do drop, a flood of pent-up competition could make that home you're looking at cost tens of thousands of dollars more. Stephen Basaha, NPR News.
6: You're listening to NPR News from Washington. The height of tick season is nearing an end across the U.S., but as NPR's Ping Huang reports, they're not totally gone, and in some parts of the country, danger remains.
12: On a national level, tick bites tend to drop off in September. That's according to data reported by the Centers for Disease Control and Prevention. But Allison Hinckley, an epidemiologist there, says those in the Northeast, Mid-Atlantic, and Upper Midwest regions should still keep an eye out for the black-legged deer tick, which remains active through the fall.
13: It's the type of tick that can transmit Lyme disease. So especially in those regions, we think it's still important to take steps to avoid tick bites.
12: Come winter, the ticks are less active. They'll hunker in leaf litter and soil and hibernate through colder months. While researchers are working on methods to reduce tick populations and the disease burdens they carry, Hinckley recommends people wear clothes treated with tick repellent to prevent tick bites and to remove ticks promptly if they latch. Ping Huang, NPR News.
6: Naval engineer Ilya Espino de Morada took the helm today as the first woman to lead the Panama Canal Administration, stepping into the role at a challenging time for the vital maritime route. She led the multi-billion dollar expansion project last decade and now takes full command of the canal. Only three other Panamanians have held the position since the United States handed over the Interoceanic Waterway in late 1999. The 64-year-old engineer's appointment to the canal's top post is already seen as a symbol of women's capability for executive leadership roles across that industry. I'm Janine Herbst, NPR News in Washington.
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2: It's All Things Considered from NPR News. I'm Scott Detrow. Federal aviation investigators are looking into what caused an Amazon cargo plane to crash at Miami International Airport on Sunday. The plane overshot the runway while landing and then slammed into multiple vehicles outside the airport. At least five people have died and five others were injured. NPR's Shondalise Duster has been covering the crash and joins us now. Hi, Shondalise.
16: Hey, Scott.
2: The National Transportation Safety Board just gave a briefing this afternoon. Tell us the latest.
16: Yes, NTSB Chair Jennifer Homedy said the plane landed and then left the runway. The plane first hit a van owned by a cleaning company that services the airport. We learned that there were seven people inside. She said the van was torn apart. The plane also hit an SUV, mangling the vehicle. But it's still an active recovery scene. Here is Jennifer Homedy.
17: There's fuel everywhere. That will have to be remediated, but then they are also removing fuel from the aircraft. So we have to allow that to occur. And as we speak, recovery operations continue.
16: Hamidi would not update on the status of the pilot or co-pilot, but said they will be scheduling interviews.
2: One thing people have been pointing to is that Miami International Airport is not equipped with an emergency stopping system that can safely stop planes that go past the end of the runways.
16: Mm-hmm.
2: Did that come up with the NTSB today?
16: Yes, Hamidi said what's known as the EMAS system will be part of his investigation, but she didn't add anything further. I should explain that the EMAS system is designed to stop an aircraft before it exits the end of the runway. It's lightweight, crushable material that forces a plane to slow down. Earlier today, I spoke with Gregory Fife, a former senior air safety investigator at the NTSB, who said in this case, he believes an EMAS system would have saved lives.
18: EMAS systems are expensive, but not so expensive that an airport can't afford it. Accidents and incidents like this usually spawn a debate, a discussion, and actually an installation of systems like this.
16: I reached out to the Federal Aviation Administration about why the airport does not use EMAS systems, but I have not received a response yet.
2: And this happened on a holiday weekend where a lot of people are traveling. What is the situation at the airport right now?
16: The crash has caused significant delays, as you can imagine, flight cancellations and long lines at the airport. I can tell you that at the moment, two of Miami's four runways remain closed, and we don't know when they might reopen. But obviously, today is a busy travel day with people trying to get home after the holiday. It's one of the busiest of the entire year. And I should note that there are hundreds of flights that have been delayed and canceled today.
2: That is NPR's Shondalise Duster. Thank you so much.
16: Thank you.
2: In Germany, an election in a small eastern region is sending shockwaves through the country and into Europe more broadly. The far-right AfD won big, and the party of German Chancellor Friedrich Merz, the conservative Christian Democrats, received a record low number of votes, and that is putting more pressure on Merz. Esme Nicholson reports.
19: That's the man who has unnerved the German Chancellor Friedrich Merz. Half Merz's age, 35-year-old Ulrich Siegmund, and his party, the Alternative for Germany, have won 43% of the vote in what should have been a quiet election in the small state of Saxony-Anhalt.
20: Ein ganz klares Zeichen, natürlich auch nach Berlin.
19: Speaking to public broadcaster ARD, Siegmund said the result sends a very clear signal to Berlin, adding, this is the end of the line. People do not want to go on like this. Siegmund is now hoping to become the country's first far-right state governor since the Nazis were in power, while the AfD, which ran on an anti-immigration ticket, is three seats shy of the majority needed to govern. Its resounding success has turned heads far beyond Berlin. President Donald Trump posted the results on Truth Social, which the Kremlin then reposted, calling it an historic win. But not all reactions were positive.
21: Bien sûr qu'elle m'inquiète, c'était malheureusement prévu. Moi, j'ai eu l'occasion d'échanger récemment.
19: Speaking to RTL, France's finance minister, Roland Lescure, said the AfD's success sends a very, very worrying signal. The prime minister of Germany's other immediate neighbor, Poland's Donald Tusk, wrote on X that in Poland, only idiots or traitors can rejoice in the triumph of the AfD in Germany. But in Berlin, a visibly deflated Friedrich Merz conceded his center-right Christian Democrat Party's most severe election defeat in years or decades.
22: Es gehört zur Demokratie, dass sich Mehrheitsverhältnisse ändern.
19: It's part of democracy that party majorities shift, Merz admitted reluctantly, but the values of our constitution are not up for debate, he warned, adding that in our democracy power is granted, not seized, and minorities are not the enemy of the majority. Merz's comments come amid fears about the far-right AfD's plans for Saxony-Anhalt. Siegmund, a former salesman, has a knack for packaging his party's policies in positive slogans. But the AfD's regional platform is the party's most radical, and it's considered anti-constitutional because of its remigration policy, which promises mass deportations and calls to segregate refugees and disabled children in schools. Markus Ziener, visiting fellow at the German Marshall Fund, says this is what makes accepting the will of the electorate so tricky.
23: Do we want to bring a party into power that is outright anti-constitutional? Do we have the obligation to prevent a party like this to gain power in our country?
19: He adds that this is where the AfD's understanding of democracy diverges. Speaking to public broadcaster ZDF, AfD federal leader and possible future chancellor candidate Alice Weidel accused the other parties of being undemocratic for refusing to work with her party. We are Democrats, Weidel insisted. We talk to everyone. We do not erect firewalls. Weidel then declared that the CDU would never win another election. But Siegmund is still short of three seats and is vying for the support of anyone willing to, quote, step out of their comfort zone to make him governor. Anyone who does will be keenly aware of the historical steps they're taking. For NPR News, I'm Esme Nicholson in Berlin.
2: Campaigns supporting Democrats and Republicans have reached a rare agreement. They are collectively angry at data centers. Both parties have poured millions into ads attacking these AI facilities, and political operatives say the spending will grow as the midterms get closer. NPR's Maham Javed has more.
24: It's rare for political messaging to be aligned across parties, but when it comes to data centers, just follow the money. Over $45 million spent on one issue. Both Democrats and Republicans are airing ads largely opposed to the AI facilities.
25: He voted to make it easier for billionaires to take our land, raise utility rates, and build data centers without guardrails.
26: We don't want crime or data centers in our neighborhoods.
27: Donald's and his friends want to build thousands of data centers right in your backyard.
24: Those are campaign ads from races in Wisconsin and Florida. According to data from Ad Impact, the spending on these ads is almost evenly split, $22 million to support Republicans and $21 million to the Democrats. In Wisconsin, where data centers have dominated the campaign season, David Crowley, the state's Democratic gubernatorial nominee, has promised to
28: lower costs,
0: make housing affordable.
1: Stop AI data centers from making your energy bills skyrocket.
24: Tom Tiffany, the Republican nominee for Wisconsin governor, has been alleging that Crowley has links to tech companies that fund data centers.
3: Data center David Crowley won't roll back data center tax incentives. Our lakes run dry. Family farms paved over.
24: Georgia is another state where ads tying data centers to rising energy costs are very popular. So popular that Ad Impact shows $12.8 million were spent on them during the state's gubernatorial primaries. On one side was Republican Lieutenant Governor Burt Jones.
4: Burt Jones is Georgia's relentless tax fighter. Burt Jones fought to end tax giveaways for data centers.
24: And on the other was Georgians for Integrity, a political action committee that has been attacking Jones since 2025.
5: Burt voted to raise his taxpayer-funded pension, then backed a $10 billion deal to build data centers on his family's land.
24: Jones lost the primary in a runoff. While Republicans have spent more money on such ads, Democrats have bought a higher number of the ads, almost twice as many. Olivia Davis, a spokeswoman for the Democratic Governors Association, says data centers are mentioned so often in political ads because...
7: At the core, this like goes back to deep concerns around affordability and utility costs, and that's why it's being included in paid media, because that's a concern that voters have been voicing for a long time now.
24: Michael Franz, co-director of the Wesleyan Media Project, which tracks political advertising, says these ads give each side talking points. Apart from a chance to talk about affordability, he says,
8: Democrats might focus a little bit more on effects on the amount of energy needed to run data centers. Republicans will talk about tax breaks that these companies get.
24: Amid all this anti-data center rhetoric, President Trump says rejecting them is a mistake. Here he is in an interview with Punchbowl News talking about a statewide audit of data center projects in Texas.
9: They are tremendously important for the economics. I mean, this is for Texas to say no to data centers is a mistake in the sense that it could be bigger than oil.
24: Republican campaigns could fall in line with Trump and become more accepting of the data centers, or they could continue to appease voters' anger through more ads, at least until the midterms. Maham Javed, NPR News.

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1: It's All Things Considered from NPR News. I'm Scott Detrow. More than 600 Californians who make countertops are sick with silicosis. It's a lung disease that's often fatal. They get it from their jobs after inhaling toxic silica dust that's generated when cutting and polishing artificial stone. Those who can no longer work because of silicosis often struggle to make ends meet, even after pursuing benefits that are supposed to help them. KQED's Farida Javala Romero reports.
2: Eleazar Resendiz Cortez is only 39, but gasps for air doing things that used to be easy: sweeping floors, pushing a lawnmower, or biking with his kids. Doctors diagnosed him with silicosis. He knows co-workers who've had to get lung transplants, and he's afraid that will happen to him.
3: Es fatal. Tu mente cambia. Pues piensas que puede pasar lo mismo contigo, ¿no?
2: Resendiz Cortez can no longer work. He pursued workers' compensation benefits that are meant to cover medical care and lost wages for people injured on the job. But after 2 years, he still hasn't been paid. Relatives are helping his family cover rent and food. He says he's run out of savings and is in despair that he has no income to support his family.
3: Tuve que meter mano de mis ahorros. Y pues ya se agotaron.
2: Resendiz Cortez is not the only one without these benefits. A study published last year in the American Journal of Public Health looked at insurance data for 114 silicosis patients in California and found most were covered by public health insurance. Only 8 had medical care paid through workers' compensation.
4: They pass everything on to the state. So the state is the one that has to pay the benefits in the beginning.
2: That's Resendiz Cortez's attorney, Barry Rodich. He represents about 100 other sick stonecutters denied workers' comp. In Resendiz Cortez's case, one insurer, AmTrust North America, denied liability for his claim, saying it wasn't supported by medical, legal, or factual evidence. Another, Omaha National, also denied his claim for similar reasons. They said they can't comment on the specifics of the case, but are committed to handling every claim fairly. Rodich is appealing to state officials. He says most insurers have an economic incentive to delay because these claims are expensive.
4: I've had cases where there is probably no legitimate basis to maintain a denial, but they're just maintaining it until a judge tells them that they have to pick it up.
2: One complication to speedy resolution may be that stone workers often have multiple

0: Meanwhile, workers' comp experts say in general, it's often harder for workers to get benefits if they slowly develop an illness than if they sustain an injury, like falling off a ladder. Glenn Shore is a retired analyst with the California Division of Workers' Compensation.
1: There's often co-workers who saw it happen, or the injury couldn't have been caused by anything else. But with occupational diseases, it's really a long-term chronic condition that doesn't develop very quickly. And so by the time it does develop, either they've moved on from that job, they might even be retired.
0: California is the only state actively tracking silicosis in the countertop industry. But doctors in other states are also reporting cases. And as more stone cutters get sick, advocates worry many won't get timely benefits. For NPR News, I'm Farida Jabala-Romero in Oakland, California.
2: The United Nations is calling for an end to child marriage, recently passing a resolution ahead of this month's General Assembly. The UN says 650 million women and girls alive today were married before they turned 18. The resolution comes as advocates push for solutions that go beyond laws, including keeping girls in school. NPR's Fatma Tanis reports.
3: In northern Nigeria, the UN estimates that 80% of girls are married before they turn 18. Mariam Abubakar is with the Abuja-based Center for Girls' Education. The group aims to prevent child marriage by getting girls to school.
4: We are not saying don't get married, but we are saying that let these girls reach the age that they can be married.
3: In 2018, the group began a combination of mentoring and tutoring for girls and financial assistance for their families. The focus was on unmarried girls between the ages of 12 and 17 who had been pulled out of school. Abubakar says a big part of her work was getting community leaders involved early on.
4: We are in fully working with the community leaders and the religious leaders to see how they can support their communities, how they can transform the norms of not allowing girls to stay in school.
3: Engaging the locals also meant that the girls who participated were not singled out as deviating from the norms of the community. The program lasted for 9 months, and researchers collected data 2 years later to measure the impact. They found that the intervention had reduced the likelihood that the girls would be married by 80%.
4: I believe that this program is going to expand beyond our imagination.
3: The group is expanding to other communities in Nigeria. Abubakar says the families who allowed their girls to participate appeared to be changing their attitudes.
4: They are tilting towards accepting the fact that girls should be in school.
3: What has made the Nigeria program successful, according to Beatrice Velio, who oversees the gender department at the Abdul Latif Jameel Poverty Action Lab at MIT, is that it tried to tackle the problem from many angles, by addressing these norms and their underlying causes.
5: The premise here is that families may marry off their daughters because they face economic pressures and aren't really able to provide for their daughters for too long.
3: The next step for this Nigeria program, Velio says, is to get the government to fund this effort on a broad scale. Anita Raj studies gender equity at Tulane University. She says much progress has been made globally in creating laws that set the legal age for marriage at 18, including in Nigeria. But they're not always implemented.
6: Many, many countries around the world, including my own, the United States, we are not immune to this issue. It's about a normative practice. It's really about the fact that people think this, you know, this is what is going to provide a girl with future.
3: She says creating education and work opportunities for women and girls has proven to be the strongest solution. The UN says its recently passed resolution aims to mark the, quote, growing international recognition that child marriage is a crime and another form of child sexual abuse. As part of the resolution, November 27 is designated as the International Day to End Child, Early, and Forced Marriage. Fatma Tanis, NPR News.
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7: 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They would have

0: never really heard the resonance of that chamber because they're too busy taking photographs.
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0: It's All Things Considered from NPR News. I'm Scott Detrow. There is a big dramatic showdown going on right now about one of TV's biggest, most dramatic shows. It's all about who first had the idea for the hit show Yellowstone.
1: Almost every successful show, every successful movie has a claim like this, and about 95% of them are total BS.
0: We'll tell you more coming up after this newscast.
2: Live from NPR News in Washington, I'm Linda Kenyon. Israeli officials say they have a plan set for, quote, all-out war if violence continues in the occupied West Bank. The statement came from Israel's defense minister immediately following a stabbing of an Israeli in the West Bank and then the death of a Palestinian student in a separate incident. NPR's Carrie Kahn reports.
3: Defense Minister Israel Katz says if it's determined that a large-scale attack on military and Jewish settlements is about to happen, troops have been instructed to, quote, launch an all-out campaign. That would include targeted killings of senior Palestinian Authority figures and evacuating and occupying security zones, Katz says, as was done in Gaza. Israel's military says an Israeli farmer was stabbed in the West Bank by a Palestinian assailant who was then tracked down and killed. Separately, a Palestinian university student was killed overnight by Israeli settlers, according to the head of the local village council. The U.S. ambassador to Israel has decried the rise in Israeli settler violence against Palestinians as, quote, terrorism. Carrie Kahn, NPR News, Tel Aviv.
2: It's the latest salvo in the trade war between the U.S. and Canada as the midnight deadline approaches for Canada to impose its retaliatory tariffs against U.S. goods. The tariffs of up to 50% will affect $20 billion worth of goods that Canada imports from U.S. companies. They include new duties on the steel, dairy, and wood products that are produced in politically sensitive states like Ohio, Pennsylvania, Michigan, and Wisconsin. The Canadian levies come in direct response to President Trump's tariffs of 50% on many Canadian products. U.S. Trade Representative Jamieson Greer had warned if Canada imposes the counter tariffs, the U.S. could respond by imposing outright bans on certain Canadian products. This is NPR News. The U.N. is calling for an end to child marriages in the dozens of countries that allow it. NPR's Fatima Tanis reports.
4: The UN says 650 million women and girls who are alive today were married before they turned 18. While many countries have made progress in creating laws that set the legal age for marriage at 18, advocates say they're not being implemented, and that solutions need to include education and work opportunities for women and girls so their families can see options for a future beyond marriage. The UN says this resolution aims to mark the, quote, growing international recognition that child marriage is a crime and another form of child sexual abuse. As part of the resolution, November 27 is designated as the International Day to End Child, Early, and Forced Marriage. Fatma Tanis, NPR News.
2: Spider-Man: Brand New Day remained the number one movie in the theaters this weekend, becoming just the second film this decade to top the box office for six straight weeks. The last release to enjoy such a long stretch leading the box office was Avatar: The Way of Water in 2022. Studio estimates report Brand New Day, the fourth standalone in the Spider-Man franchise, took in $18 million over the weekend. Universal Pictures' The Odyssey stayed in second place. I'm Linda Kenyon, NPR News in Washington.
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1: It's All Things Considered from NPR News. I'm Scott Detrow. Across the country, data centers have hit a nerve. Communities are rallying against them. But just outside D.C., where the data center boom began, a labor union has become one of the nation's most ardent supporters of data centers. NPR's Andrea Hsu reports.
2: At a training center run by the International Brotherhood of Electrical Workers, Local 26, fourth-year apprentices practice wiring up devices following a diagram.
3: Plug everything up how it's shown in the picture, and make sure that it starts. We were able to stop it.
2: Jimmy Herrera and the others here are in class only about 2 days a month. The other days, they're at job sites. Herrera is working for a contractor in Chantilly, Virginia, in an area known as Data Center Alley.
3: We just got a lot of the equipment in. We're just going to start tying everything in right now.
2: He likes the work, likes how intricate it is. He is aware that what he's building is now controversial.
3: Yeah, I've seen it online. Some people are opposed to the data centers.
2: Opposed to the vast amounts of energy and water they consume, the constant hum, the pollution from backup generators, among other issues. But Jimmy Herrera sees a career. He just got bumped up to 60 hours a week.
3: They're trying to get that job site done as quick as possible.
2: So he's pulling in time and a half and double time on top of the $43 an hour he makes as a fourth-year apprentice. With a 7-year-old daughter at home, he's got goals.
3: Trying to save up to get a home and have something for us.
2: So he's really looking forward to his next paycheck.
3: It's gonna look good.
2: The explosion of data centers has meant good times for Herrera's union, Local 26. Close to half of the work its members are doing right now is at data centers.
4: We haven't seen this kind of growth for skilled tradespeople in generations.
2: Don Slayman is the union's political coordinator.
4: This is the opportunity now for blue-collar workers to get another crack at getting into the middle class.
2: For years, Slayman says, he ran all kinds of campaigns to try to save union jobs as blue-collar communities were being ravaged.
4: I mean, listen, I would love to bring back all the American industry that was offshore. That's not happening. But this is an industry of tomorrow being formed today.
2: Now, data centers weren't a flashpoint for most of the 8 years Slayman has been with this union. Years ago, Virginia welcomed them with favorable zoning rules and tax breaks. Hundreds have been built, nearly all with union labor.
4: We build 97% of them.
2: But these days, Slayman is spending hours upon hours at local council meetings.
4: Thank you for letting me speak tonight.
2: Trying to appeal to elected officials and residents who are dead set against new construction. He talks up the new technology designed to save water and energy. He talks about the economic opportunities and not just for electrical workers.
4: These things are cash registers, basically.
2: He points out in Loudoun County, Virginia, home to Data Center Alley, a tax on the servers and equipment inside those buildings has funded new schools, libraries, and rec centers, and a property tax cut for residents. Still, the opposition only seems to grow.
4: It's both parties now. It's the right and the left. It's really a fever that's caught hold.
2: According to recent Gallup polling, 7 in 10 Americans said they don't want data centers built for AI in their area. Now, most of the ones Local 26 has built are for things like cloud storage, banking, and streaming services. But the union does have a massive upcoming project in Southern Virginia that is for AI, a $100 billion investment.
5: I'd rather have a data center in my community than another neighborhood full of people. That's just me. We have enough people around here.
2: Chris Brooks, who's now on the business side of the union, first worked on a data center site in 1999. Through the boom, he's seen his union brothers do well. But now?
5: I don't know, because every time I'm on TV, I'm hearing moratoriums have been put in place because people don't want data centers. It's popular not to want a data center now. And not that long ago, no one knew what they were.
2: He says nothing lasts forever. Andrea Hsu, NPR News.
1: One of the biggest television dramas at the moment is not happening on screen, but is making its way to a courthouse in California. A screenwriter says her idea for what became the hit TV series Yellowstone was stolen. She is suing a major TV producer, Taylor Sheridan, for copyright infringement. As NPR's Madalit Del Barco reports, while these cases are often thrown out, this time the screenwriter might win.
6: Yellowstone is a modern-day Western drama set in Montana. It stars Kevin Costner as John Dutton, the patriarch of a cattle ranching family.
7: It's the one constant in life. You build something worth having, someone's going to try and take it.
6: Throughout the series, the Dutton family faces off against others who want the land, including a wealthy developer played by actor Danny Houston.
8: You know how much the Yellowstone is worth? I think I'm going to be the last person who's going to want to take it.
6: TV writer Lauren J. Salkin says Taylor Sheridan and his company ripped off her ideas for the series, including the casting of Houston and Gil Birmingham, who played a tribal chief hoping to develop a casino.
9: Any evidence that your family ever existed will be removed from the property. It'll look like it used to when it was ours.
6: In her lawsuit, Salkin claims that she submitted a pilot script and other materials to Sheridan's company in 2016 and 17. She says the script she worked on for many years, titled Sovereign Nation, had similar elements to what became Yellowstone the following year.
10: Almost every successful show, every successful movie has a claim like this, and about 95% of them are total BS.
6: Jeffrey Schneider is executive director at the University of Southern California Center for Sports, Entertainment, Media, and Technology Law. He previously represented Disney, Paramount, Universal, and other studios.
10: It happens all the time. People write things that are strikingly similar to each other. The person who feels aggrieved says, there's no other explanation for this other than they must have seen my work and stolen it. Therefore, I'm going to sue them.
6: That's what happened in 2005.
11: What is the Matrix?
6: Writer Sophia Stewart told NPR she was in the audience for The Matrix.
12: When I go to the movies, I'm looking upon the screen, I said, oh my God, I wrote this. And I'm like, the next scene, I wrote this.
6: Stewart also claimed she came up with the film that turned into The Terminator, but she lost her copyright infringement lawsuits. So have many other writers. It turns out that copyright law does not protect ideas, only expressions of ideas, things like dialogue, mood, pace, and setting. In 1956, a screenwriter lost a case against director Billy Wilder, but Schneider says it did set a legal precedent in the film industry that an idea pitch can form an implied contract. Schneider says that's what happened in another landmark case over the poker film Rounders.
13: Okay, I'm right. What's
14: the limit here?
15: Big bet's $20.
14: Good, okay.
6: Screenwriter Jeffrey Alan Grosso sued Miramax for plagiarism, alleging Rounders was based on his screenplay. Even though that case was dismissed, his attorney John Martyr told NPR in 2006 that courts agreed that Grosso had an implied contract.
16: If you communicate an idea, even an idea that's not, you know, it doesn't have to be novel, you don't have to be original, as long as you communicate it to somebody who wants to hear it, and they want to hear it for the purpose of buying it, and they use it, they have to pay for it.
6: Fast forward to Lauren Salkin's case. Long before Yellowstone was greenlit for production, she registered her script with the Writers Guild of America, a protection USC Schneider says is like a copyright. He notes that Salkin is alleging details that are too similar to be coincidences.
10: So it really will come down to, did Taylor Sheridan's company actually get this script and did they have access to read it? And did the people who had access to it have anything to do with the writing of the subsequent show? That would have to be proven. And then the second thing that would have to be proven is substantial similarity from a copyright perspective.
6: Taylor Sheridan and his company did not respond to NPR's request for comments. Salkin is asking for a jury trial. Madalit Del Barco, NPR News, Los Angeles.
1: You're listening to All Things Considered from NPR News. On social media, people are smearing electric blue serums on their faces. Some are even injecting them. These copper peptides are supposed to deliver flawless skin and help hair grow. NPR's Will Stone reports on the evidence.
17: 50 years ago, before it was a beauty peptide and the subject of looks-maxing content, GHK copper was a new discovery. A chemist named Lauren Pickart had isolated it from human blood and noticed that levels decline as people age.
18: It's a naturally occurring peptide.
17: That's Dr. Warren Ladegus, a professor at the University of Washington School of Medicine in Seattle. He collaborated with Lauren Pickart, who died several years ago.
18: The aspect that Lauren was pursuing was the skin. He developed this anti-aging skin cream.
17: Because GHK binds to copper, it's often called copper peptides. He says it stimulates collagen production and other compounds in skin remodeling, triggers the growth of new blood vessels, and has anti-inflammatory effects.
18: GHK copper, when given to mice, stimulates a number of pathways that are associated with aging.
17: Lattigas says his experiments also indicate GHK can help with symptoms of Alzheimer's. But all this comes from animal studies. The human evidence is mostly on skin health and, to a lesser extent, on wound healing and hair growth. These trials are small and funded by the cosmetic industry, and they show copper peptides applied as a cream or serum improves thickness and elasticity, decreases wrinkles, and delivers other benefits for damaged skin. Dr. David Goldberg is director of cosmetic dermatology for the Schweiger Dermatology Group.
11: The science behind this is very solid.
17: He puts GHK in the same general category as topicals with vitamin C and antioxidants.
11: The topical GHK copper products definitely work.
17: But many people aren't simply putting it on their face. Increasingly, they're injecting it. There are no published human studies proving this is safe or effective. Goldberg says it's possible there are added benefits, but...
11: I'm going to not sleep well at night until the human studies are actually done. Do I suggest to patients that they get injected with these peptides? The answer is no.
17: Like many wellness peptides, GHK copper is not an approved drug. Technically, compounding pharmacies aren't allowed to make the injectable form. But that has not curbed consumer appetite.
14: I definitely think we're hearing more and more about the injections.
17: Dr. Marissa Garshik is at MDCS Dermatology.
14: This is a classic situation where sometimes the marketing outpaces the science.
17: Experts say generally GHK copper is quite safe. If you inject it, though, there are more risks, like overloading your system with copper or triggering a dangerous immune reaction. A big concern is that many are now buying copper peptides on the gray market. Eric Marks is a doctor of nursing practice and runs a wellness clinic in the Seattle area called Vitality Medical. He says patients come to see him with problems after using GHK unsupervised.
15: Injection site irritations, reactions, infections, liver issues.
17: In these circumstances, it's unclear what's even responsible, copper peptides or some other undisclosed substance.
15: And I'm recommending get out of this. You need to stop.
17: But Marks does offer GHK copper in his own practice. He prefers the topicals for skin. Occasionally, he will give the injectable form, which he buys from a licensed pharmacy. So far, the benefits are underwhelming to him.
15: It's very minimal, I will honestly say, from the injectable form.
17: He would also like to see more research. Will Stone, NPR News.

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0: It's All Things Considered from NPR News. I'm Scott Detrow. It's Labor Day, the unofficial end of summer, and the start of the school year. And that means across the U.S., more than 54 million students have classes tomorrow. Kids and their parents have a lot of feelings about it.
1: Are you excited for first grade?
2: No.
1: What are you most hoping for?
2: Nothing.
1: Are you going to make any friends?
2: Not interested.
1: All right. This is a great start for a great first day.
0: Sounds about right. That is Michelle Magnuson and her daughter, Neve. Teachers and principals often welcome students back in their own special ways. Our reporters set out to capture some of the magic of that first day of school this year at three different schools across the country, from elementary school to high school. We will start with NPR's Janaki Mehta in Los Angeles.
3: Here at Mitchell Terena, home of the Mighty Eagles, kindergartners are gearing up to go to elementary school for the very first time. And they have some big feelings.
4: How do you feel?
5: I'm excited to learn about kinder.
6: I'm nervous.
7: Excited!
3: To help her newest students with this big transition, Principal Nicole Sakalarian welcomes them one day early for a sneak peek at school to meet teachers and new friends.
8: And then we have some other special friends here. About 6 years ago, they started here at school just like you. And now they're fifth graders and they leave.
3: The fifth graders Sakalarian is talking about are all dressed in bright blue shirts that say Toolbox Coach across their chest. Their job is to mentor kindergartners all year long, like fifth grader Noemi Uyoa.
9: I think by being a toolbox coach, I can help the kindergartners learn how to harness their emotions and also have better friends, because when I was in kindergarten, I was really shy, but with experience with being with kids that have experience, it'll be easier to make friends and they'll be probably less shy.
3: Fellow fifth grader Gerald Gomez Reyna says a big part of the job is to help kindergartners use their emotional tools like
10: breathing and quiet safe place and garbage can.
3: What's garbage can?
10: Garbage can is when you throw away feelings if you get sad or mad.
3: To welcome their newest friends, Noemi and Gerald head to a kindergarten classroom.
11: My name is Gerald. You want to go see where you sit? You want to bring your parents with you?
8: Yeah, let's go see. Gerald will show us.
3: Gerald shows students their rug spots and cubbies, while Noemi hands out name tags. Kindergartner Sora Emery Choi tells Gerald she is over the moon about starting school.
12: I'm most excited about learning more math. And actually reading.
13: You want to know what's one of the funnest things in school?
12: What?
13: Science.
12: Never done science at school, actually.
13: It's really fun. When you go to fifth grade or in fourth grade, you're going to make a roller coaster.
3: As Mitchell Terena's newest Eagles head home, their pre-first day of school jitters seem to leave with them.
14: Great job lining up!
3: And early the next morning, many of the same faces are crowded at the front gates.
15: Hi! Love you! Have a beautiful day!
3: Five-year-old Ian Patterson's entire family showed up to drop him off, and before his mom has a chance to let go of his hand, fifth grader Marilyn Murigliano gives him a high five and takes over, leading Ian into the school gates.
16: What are your favorite things to do?
17: Play.
16: Oh my gosh, there's so many games in kindergarten. You're gonna love all of your friends, and you'll be making new ones every day.
3: Janaki Mehta, NPR News, Mitchell Terena Street Elementary in Los Angeles.
18: And I'm Beth Wallace with State Impact in Edmond, Oklahoma.
1: Okay, let's go.
18: About 25 students and parents are meeting in a park before riding their bikes to Will Rogers Elementary on their first day of school.
19: Woohoo! Happy first day, everybody!
18: Mom Michelle Magnuson organizes the bike bus, which meets once a week to ride together.
19: Yay! You got a new bike! Did you get a new bike?
1: Who?
19: Yes!
1: It looks fabulous!
18: Once everyone's gathered, the ride begins. Nearing the school, first grader Hayden Raup steers his black, blue, and green bike past a line of cars stretching around the corner.
20: But biking's actually better because you don't have to wait in a long line.
21: I'm like, you guys should have biked.
18: The bike bus started after parents and kids here followed the example of similar efforts in Oregon in encouraging kids to get out and pedal. 10 minutes later, everyone locks up their bikes on the racks at the school. Hayden's older brother, third grader Owen, says his favorite part of the bike bus is going down the big hill.
22: I like the breeze in my face when I'm going really fast. on my bike.
18: That's nice for a morning when temperatures are climbing. And what's he looking forward to most this year?
22: I'm really excited to see all my last year classmates and maybe some new, and maybe make some new friends.
18: For NPR News, I'm Beth Wallace in Edmond, Oklahoma.
4: I'm Elizabeth Miller in Oregon. It's the first day of school at Beaverton High, just outside of Portland, and no one really knows where they're going.
7: Do you need help?
14: Where's 287?
7: 287 is going to be down this way and to the right.
4: Beaverton High School is brand new to everyone, from teachers down to the students. There's a state-of-the-art theater with bright orange seats and big LED screens in the gym. Colorful murals line the halls and the library. But the school year started off as it has for the past 110 years here, with the ringing of the original schoolhouse bell. Andrew Curl is the principal.
17: So sometimes when you open a new facility, it can look a little sterile, and this one does not feel that way. It's vibrant, it feels like the old Beaverton.
4: The old Beaverton, with some new touches, like adjustable classroom lights. Leah Baird's special education classroom features soft overhead lights as students start their day.
23: The technology in here is amazing. We can change the light color to support students' sensory needs.
4: Natural light floods the classroom through large windows, something Baird didn't have in the old building. Outside of Baird's classroom is a colorful mosaic created by ceramic students. Baird tells her class to look for the sea turtle in the corner to find their way.
23: So it's not only a visual reminder, but a tactile one. So as we're navigating a massively large building, we've got lots of different visual and sensory cues.
4: In another class, several hallways away, sophomore S.J. Black talks about the class he's most excited about, child development.
24: I feel like it would be nice to figure out how to like take care of a kid. So for when that time comes to be like a parent, I'll know what to do.
4: Sitting next to him, sophomore Andrew Perez says he's getting used to his new digs.
25: I was a little intimidated at first because there's a lot of people outside and just like it was really big, but once I got in it felt really warm.
4: In the brand new building of 1,400 students, he says it just felt welcoming. For NPR News, I'm Elizabeth Miller in Beaverton, Oregon.
0: Elizabeth Miller is a reporter for Oregon Public Broadcasting. We also heard from reporter Beth Wallace in Edmond, Oklahoma, and NPR's Janaki Mehta in Los Angeles.

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